0: murder sentence was influenced by artificial intelligence.
1: In the punishment phase of Gabriel Paul Horcasitas' trial, the victim spoke to the court. Kind of.
2: I was able to be digitally regenerated to share with you today.
1: AI-generated Chris Pelkey forgave his killer, and Judge Todd Lang was moved.
3: I feel that that was genuine, obvious forgiveness of Mr. Horcasitas.
1: The appeals court says too moved. Gabriel Paul Horcasitas' conviction stands. His 10.5-year prison sentence has been overturned. Jim Ryan, ABC News.
0: Bedford, Pennsylvania, Fire Chief Gary Cooper says two people suffered injuries when a business jet crashed while taking off. A Milwaukee woman is facing charges after prosecutors say she faked her way into a classroom as a substitute teacher, making inappropriate comments to students.
4: The 23-year-old, who's a former student at the school, told police she was bored and hates kids and just wanted to mess around. Her lawyer blames her mental health issues.
5: Ms. Jones manages bipolar disorder and was experiencing an acute manic episode.
4: The principal says the staff did not follow protocol and the school is in the process of reviewing our safeguards.
0: That is ABC's Hannah Batal reporting. A 72-year-old hiker missing for days in a Northern California forest was found alive Sunday with significant injuries. Sheriff's deputies say Mary Beth Granberry fell from a steep embankment and suffered from exposure. I'm Stephanie Officer, ABC News.
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7: From Bloomberg World Headquarters in New York, I'm Doug Krisner. Let's update top stories and market action. No trading yet in shares of Samsung Electronics in the Seoul session. Earlier, the company posted another record profit for its latest quarter. These results reflect surging prices for memory chips, which is obviously tied to this relentless demand that we have seen for AI infrastructure, particularly those high bandwidth memory chips Samsung is known for. Operating profit increased more than 8 times the level seen just a year ago. We got reaction from Sanjeev Rana, head of North Asia Semiconductors Research at CLSA.
8: There is a very strong demand visibility. Demand continues to exceed supply, and HBM pricing is poised for a big step up in 2027.
7: Sanjeev Rana from CLSA. Broadcom is reportedly arranging more than $50 billion in financing for the custom AI chip the company is developing with OpenAI. The Wall Street Journal reports Apollo Global Management and Blackstone are among the lenders in talks to participate in this deal. U.S. equities retreated from record highs. Industrial shares were down on word the U.S. government is investigating potential anti-competitive conduct in the manufacturing and distribution of farm equipment. Caterpillar shares were down 5.7%, Deere lower by 3.8%. So we had the Dow dropping 0.6%, the S&P and the NASDAQ comp each down from record highs with losses of 0.2% in each case. Minutes of the last Fed meeting were hawkish. All 19 committee members backed the decision to raise interest rates last month. Many supported the move to guard against the risk of intensifying inflation, particularly given signs of economic acceleration. Here is Bloomberg's Michael McKee.
9: The idea that all of the participants, all 19 of them, agreed with the rate hike, and that means even people who might have been dovish but not voting, suggests that they do see, as a unit, the need for higher rates, and they did see, essentially, a need for higher rates by the end of the year.
7: That is Bloomberg's Michael McKee. U.S. Treasury yields were mixed in the New York session. The 10-year little changed at 5.28. We're up not quite a full basis point at the moment in Tokyo trading with a yield of 5.29%. In New York trading, the two-year was down 3 basis points to 4.76%. We're holding at that level now in Tokyo. The Nikkei is weaker by 0.6%. In Seoul, the Kospi down nearly 0.5%. And in Sydney, the ASX 200 is higher. Check that lower by 0.3%. 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
4: I'm Tracy Alloway.
11: And I'm Joe Weisenthal.
4: Today, you are listening to our conversation with Carolyn Pfluger, associate professor at the University of Chicago Harris School of Public Policy and a visiting scholar at the Chicago Fed. We're talking about the big sell-off in the bond market and how bonds became risky. Joe, we're back in New York.
11: Yeah.
4: But the Jackson Hole episodes continue.
11: That's true. You know what, by the way? Oh, my gosh. The 30-year rate, by the way.
4: Yeah.
11: So it's just straight up the last few weeks. But it's right around, as of the time that we're recording this, it's at 5.592 and has now hit the highest level since 2002.
4: Wow.
11: So a few weeks ago, we were looking at the yield curve and saying all these things. Oh, now highest level since 2007. And then, like, it was 2004 was the other year, and now we're getting highest since 2002. It really is both extraordinary speed and scale.
4: Yeah, and the other thing that happened since Jackson Hole is we had a Fed rate hike.
11: We had a Fed rate.
4: And yet yields continue to soar. And so there's an open question over whether or not that rate hike is having its intended effect in terms of dampening down financial conditions, things like that. And another big thing in the background, I feel like I have to list all these
11: all the big
4: mega
11: things in the background.
4: But the other big thing is there's been this ongoing debate over Fed's communication styles, the new communication framework. What does credibility mean when a central bank is in an inflation-fighting environment and things like that? We have to talk about all this.
11: Yeah, it's when you said another thing in the backdrop.
4: There's another one.
11: I was like, which of these? I was like, which of the many things are you going to choose here? Because you could have said, oh, you know, this is against the backdrop of large deficits, against the backdrop of AI spending and the fact that big hyperscalers are spending it and borrowing at rates that are like the size of like pretty big nations. You could have said in the backdrop of longstanding questions about U.S. global hegemony and the link between war and the dollar and so forth, et cetera. And so there are many backdrops.
4: Yes.
11: There are infinite backdrops.
4: I could have gone on for a while, but I chose not to. No, there's so much going on at the moment.
11: But it all relates to rates.
4: It all relates to rates. And we do, in fact, have the perfect guest, someone who can opine and share her research on many of these things. We're going to be speaking with Carolyn Pfluger. She is an associate professor at the University of Chicago Harris School of Public Policy, as well as a visiting scholar over at the Chicago Fed. And she presented a very famous paper at Jackson Hole a couple years ago. We didn't get a chance to talk to her when we were in Jackson Hole, but we're going to make it up
11: right now.
4: So, Carolyn, thank you so much for coming on All Thoughts.
12: Thank you for having me. It's really great to be here.
4: Why don't you give us the sort of 3,000-foot overview of your research? What's your specialty here?
12: So most broadly, I'm interested in how the macroeconomy, monetary policy, and inflation are reflected in bond markets and are in turn shaped by them. I think that's a pretty interesting topic because
11: we do too.
12: You know, to me, the macroeconomy, inflation, unemployment, those are the big questions. They're not easy to answer, but that makes it all the more intriguing to me. And of course, financial markets are unique in that they're sophisticated, they're forward-looking. So a lot of these things get priced in, and that's what I find very interesting.
11: You said that you think about the way various things get reflected in the bond market, but then also how the bond market then reflects back onto, quote, the real economy or the real world or whatever. That part doesn't get discussed as much, it seems. It seems like for the most part, people, when they think about the link between the real economy and the bond market, it seems like they mostly make, you know, it goes in one direction. So it's interesting to me that you said reflected back.
12: Yes. So that brings me to my research on the policy reaction function. Now, what is a policy reaction function? Just as a quick definition,
11: please.
12: Most simply, that's what markets or observers more broadly expect the Fed to do in response to economic conditions. So as a numerical example, if forecasters expect 2% inflation, they might forecast a 4% policy rate. If they expect 4% inflation, they might expect a 6% policy rate. So that would be a 1-for-1 adjustment, a perceived policy reaction coefficient of 1. And that matters. This policy reaction function matters for at least two reasons. And one of them comes back to your question, this reflection back, which is that if the policy reaction function is well understood, then that means that as data comes out, unemployment, inflation, and so on, the policy rates will move in the direction that the Fed intended and thereby help with monetary policy transmission or maybe even speed it up before the next FOMC meeting.
4: So this is the market doing, quote, the Fed's work for it.
12: Correct. Yes.
11: But if,
12: yes.
11: But you say only if the reaction function is understood.
12: Correct. That's why the understanding is important, right? So if there is, you know, whatever the intended policy reaction function is, you know, if it's well understood, markets will adjust in response to inflation news coming out and unemployment news coming out and so on.
4: How are you actually measuring how the market incorporates its future expectations of Fed policy? Because there are a number of ways that you could do it, you know, some obvious ones. But what are you looking at specifically?
12: Yes, that's a great question. I mean, I think the main point is that a policy reaction function can and should be measured. And what my co-authors and I have done, I would think of is actually the most obvious way of doing it, which is, I think, always a good starting point. So this is joint work with my co-authors, Michael Bauer at the San Francisco Fed and Adi Sundaram at Harvard Business School. So we took two approaches. The first one is based on forecasts. We didn't run our own surveys because we wanted to know, you know, how have these perceptions changed over time, historically, over decades. And, you know, a policy reaction function is quite similar to a 1993 type Taylor rule, but there are important differences. The first difference is that it's forward-looking, so it's about expectations. The second difference is that it's a little bit shorter run. It's about the next couple of quarters, at most the next couple of years. And traditional monetary policy rules are used to describe historical data in a backward-looking manner. What we said is, hang on, rather than using this historical data, let's just use forecasts, survey data, interest rate forecasts. And it turns out that every month there's a lot of richness in terms of the forecasts that are being produced for the policy rate. And so we use this data from the blue chip of financial forecasters, which asks, what is your forecast for the Fed funds rate, and what are the underlying assumptions that you used for inflation and output to come up with this policy rate forecast? So it's, in a way, it's an ideal setup because it's asking what is the rule for the Fed that you're plugging in. And so we just took this data that's forward-looking, you know, 30 to 50 forecasters, a couple of forecast horizons up to 6 quarters out, and we ran the exact same regression that you would run for a monetary policy rule, but, you know, on this different data, forward-looking data. So, yeah, if you basically treat this, we can't run experiments on the macroeconomy, but if you treat this data as the best approximation of an experiment on the macroeconomy, you know, we ran a regression of the forecasted Fed funds rate onto forecasted inflation and forecasted output relative to potential. And so the coefficients there on inflation would tell us when forecasters are forecasting high inflation, how much higher is the expected Fed funds rate, and vice versa, for example. So that's the first methodology. The second one is closer to what I said about the macroeconomic announcement dates and rates moving in response. That's a way you can use that also to obtain a market perceived rule, just to say if inflation comes out higher or lower than expected, let's say inflation comes out higher than expected and interest rates, say the 2-year rate goes up a lot, then, you know, that is also a regression that we run. You need a couple of observations, of course, it's a rolling window. But you can run this regression of how much do yields change onto what's the inflation news on that day. And that gives another way of getting a perceived reaction function. It turns out that both of these methodologies often give very similar answers. And I love that because it makes me a lot more comfortable with either methodology.
11: So one thing I'm curious about is, okay, you know, you look at market reactions and you get there's one number there, right? There's a lot of different views of the market, but it's one number. Whereas if you're doing a survey, you're going to get, you know, you can average them together, but you can see all the different views. Something I'm curious about with the surveys or anything is whether we see historical changes over time with respect to, I suppose, the spread or the dispersion of views. Are there times where people in the market have a, you know, there's a clear consensus of what market participants or forecasters perceive the reaction function to be? And are there times that we can point to where there is a lot of ambiguity on the part of market participants?
12: Yes, that's interesting. So we have focused on the variation over time in the point estimate of the reaction function.
11: Got it.
12: There clearly is a lot of heterogeneity across forecasters. We've looked at that a little bit, but we've really focused on how does it vary over time.
11: Got it.
12: But, you know, as one example, when there was a lot of agreement, you know, after late 2011 was when the Fed came out and gave very clear date-based forward guidance. Interest rates will be at zero at least until mid-2013. At that point, all the Fed funds rate forecasts collapsed to zero, and you know, you see absolutely no dispersion. So that would be an example where that collapsed. Hmm.
4: So what moves the needle when it comes to the market's policy reaction function? Is it, you know, the Fed actually doing something and raising or lowering rates? Or is it forward guidance? Is it having a press conference where they answer a question particularly well or badly? What do you observe in terms of what actually moves the needle?
12: Great question. And that's a question that my co-authors and I thought a lot about. I think, you know, just having measurement is extremely useful, whichever approach you choose, right? So in order picking a framework or picking a communication strategy, evaluating it, I think, is very important.
11: Stay tuned for more of our interview with Carolyn Pfluger, associate professor at the University of Chicago Harris School of Public Policy. We are talking about the big sell-off in the bond market and what history tells us about its explanation. To hear the full conversation, subscribe to Odd Lots wherever you get your podcasts. I'm Jill Weisenthal.
4: And I'm Tracy Alloway, and this is Odd Lots on Bloomberg Radio.
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21: This is a Bloomberg Money Minute. We now know how China obtained highly sensitive parts for an American F-35 stealth fighter jet. A UPS employee missed an email warning the company not to route the shipment of a cockpit canopy and a weapons bay door coated in radar-absorbing material through Hong Kong. But it happened anyway. Chinese authorities there intercepted the shipment. Wall Street lower today on worries about inflation. That sent mortgage rates to a three-year high, 7.49%. With that, the Dow was down 341 points, the NASDAQ down 61, the S&P lower by 17. With 4 weeks to go ahead of the midterm elections, the Trump-controlled FCC is now considering a request by the GOP to loosen up rules on political robocalls, even ones created by AI. Lululemon poaching top execs from Walmart and the Gap's Athleta brand to help turn around slumping sales. And new uniforms aimed at making workers at Target's grocery aisles easier to find. They'll still have red shirts, along with new hats and aprons. Tom Busby, Bloomberg Radio.
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3: We have one day a year to remember the victims, remember the families, to pray with them, to stand with them. Every day, you know, we see the attacks against Israel at the UN and coming from the mayor and other places that want to attack Israel. But this day is a special day, and we want to respect it. We know we didn't choose to fight against Gaza. We had a very peaceful border with Gaza before October 7th. There was no settlements in Gaza. I want to remind you that we left Gaza in 2005, but Hamas ideology, that's what brought this disaster on us, and it brought suffering on the people of Gaza. So I think the next stage is to continue with the president's plan to make sure that Hamas is disarmed and allow the reconstruction of Gaza. But it will happen only after disarmament of Hamas.
2: Is Gaza still unsecured after 3 years of bombings and troop deployments, Ambassador?
3: So when you look at the map of Gaza, there are still major parts, mainly Gaza City, that Hamas is in charge of the city. We agreed to the ceasefire about a year ago, but according to the agreement, by now the Hamas should have been out of the game. They should have actually give the weapons and allow other forces to govern Gaza. They are not doing it. They are playing games. They are buying time. We have no desire to stay in Gaza or to run the city of Gaza. On the contrary, we are tired, we paid a heavy price, we want to move on with our lives.
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4: This is Odd Thoughts on Bloomberg Radio. I'm Tracy Alloway.
11: And I'm Joe Weisenthal.
4: Today's episode, we are looking at the big sell-off in the bond market. What could be driving it and what is yet to come? We are speaking with Carolyn Pfluger. She is an associate professor at the University of Chicago. So what moves the needle when it comes to the market's policy reaction function? Is it, you know, the Fed actually doing something and raising or lowering rates? Or is it forward guidance? Is it having a press conference where they answer a question particularly well or badly? What do you observe in terms of what actually moves the needle?
12: Great question. And that's a question that my co-authors and I thought a lot about. I think, you know, just having measurement is extremely useful, whichever approach you choose, right? So in order picking a framework or picking a communication strategy, evaluating it, I think, is very important. So now what we looked at in terms of what moves the needle on the perceived reaction function, let me take you back to 2020. It was not a good time for any of us. but so that was the time of the pandemic. Initially, inflation was extremely low. And in 2021, inflation then picked up, and there were some of these really big positive inflation surprises. And that was also the time where there was the discussion of, you know, is inflation permanent? Is it transitory? Initially,
4: the T word. We need to get a transitory class.
11: Yeah.
12: The Fed initially just kept interest rates at zero. It was also the time when there was this now old new framework of average inflation targeting.
11: Yeah.
12: In 2021. So the interest rates stayed at zero for quite a while, even though inflation was running at 5-6%. And the perceived reaction function that we saw at that time was extremely flat. So there was a perception that the policy rate would stay at zero pretty much irrespective of economic conditions. And you saw that, for example, in May 2021, that was a particularly positive inflation surprise. That was an inflation surprise of almost 0.5%. So annualized, the surprise component was 6%. That's huge.
1: Yeah.
12: And the two-year rate didn't move, not at all. And you also saw that in the forecasts, which were all very, very close to zero. And that was true for the forecasters who had higher inflation expectations. That was true for the ones who had lower inflation expectations. So that's a little bit the nice thing about our data set, because, of course, there was a very big good trip transitory, as Powell called it at some point at the time. A lot of people thought inflation was transitory, but not everyone. And by looking at this set of different forecasters, we can also see the ones who thought that inflation would be higher. And all of them expected zero interest rates. And that, I think, is quite telling about, you know, the response that was anticipated at the time. And so then, you know, towards the end of 2021, the tone started to change, and March 2022 was liftoff. At first, just 25 basis points, and then we saw these really, really big interest rate hikes repeatedly. And so after the Fed started to act, that's when in our data we see that the perceived inflation response really picks up. It basically goes from zero to one between, say, early 2022 towards the end of 2023. So there was a very big increase in the perceived inflation response, but it occurred late and only after the Fed had started to act. So we call that the learning from actions channel.
11: In a dream country that executes perfect monetary policy all the time, does it have a perfectly stable reaction function in central bank?
12: That's a good question. And that goes back to, I think, the difference between a monetary policy rule and a reaction function.
11: Right.
12: I don't think it has to be stable. It doesn't have to be perfectly stable over time. It also goes back to this much older discussion about rules versus discretion, right? If it was just a mechanical rule, then, you know, why are central banks needed at all? So there is, you know, their conditions change. I don't think it needs to be stable. And, you know, the appropriate reaction may be different at different points in time. Actually, what we see in our data, we do a very simple exploration. We have an earlier paper in the Quarterly Journal of Economics, also with Michael and Adi, where we look at a longer time series of the perceived reaction to output. And we see that it varies over time. And we try to systematize a little bit, when is this perceived reaction to output steep? When is it flat? And what we find is that it tends to be steeper during tightening cycles. So that's when Chairs Bernanke or Yellen would have said, we're going to be quite data dependent. And you see that in the data, in that there is a stronger perceived response to output, whereas easings are often sudden and then not much else is expected. So that tends to be a time when the perceived policy reaction becomes flatter.
1: So if the market's perceived reaction function moves the most when a central bank is actually doing something, so they're taking an action rather than perhaps just talking about it, what happens if a central bank wants to be gradual in terms of raising rates? Because we all remember 2022, the big liftoff, that was a pretty painful time for markets. Is there just an accepted trade-off here where maybe you have to show the market that you're serious about inflation by actually doing something, and that helps the market change its perceived market function or its perceived policy function, and then that helps with actually fighting inflation, but the offset or the trade-off is that, you know, stocks are going to go down or there might be financial stability issues or something like that?
12: Yes, that's very interesting. That gets me to a different branch of my research, which is about the risks in treasury bond markets. You know, I've worked on that for a long time going back. And a fact that you may be aware of, but many people aren't, is that treasury bonds were not always safe historically. Mm. So there were periods, especially during the 70s, 80s, and 90s, when treasury bonds were viewed as quite risky. That was the period of bond market vigilantes, the inflation risk premium. And the way I measure that in the data is through the co-movement between bonds and stocks. So pre-2000, treasury bonds were actually quite stock-like, if you will, in their correlation with the bond market. And that's a recent paper with John Campbell and Luis Vecera at Harvard. Now, post-2000, treasury bonds were safe in the sense that they had a negative correlation with the stock market. And then in the most recent period, these types of bond risks have gone up again. There are many ways, many reasons to care about this type of bond risk. Most simply, if you're holding a portfolio that contains bond and stocks, having a positive correlation means that there is nowhere to hide.
11: Right.
1: Another reason why 2022 was so painful.
12: That's right. And I think that is connected to monetary policy. So in the research that I've done on that, you know, I've asked, what has changed in these bond risks? Is it nominal? Is it real? Why has it changed? Can we attribute it to deeper forces, the nature of shocks, luck versus policy? And what does it mean for yields going forward? Or not necessarily going forward, but just what does it mean for yields? What I've found in this research is that inflation, the inflation component in nominal bonds plays an important role. Now, that's a very natural decomposition. So the U.S. Treasury issues regular nominal bonds, which pay $100 10 years in the future. And then it also issues bonds that pay $100 increased by the inflation index 10 years in the future. And that means if you hold these inflation index bonds or TIPS, you don't really need to fear inflation. Whereas when you hold nominal bonds, that's of course exposed.
1: Right.
12: And so if you look over time, the bond risks were so positive in the pre-2000 period. And for that, actually, I need to go to UK data because they've had inflation-linked bonds for much longer.
11: Right.
12: But in this UK data, you see that a big chunk of these bond risks were on the inflation side. And then post-2000, the inflation component became much smaller in both the nominal and the real treasury bond risks were negative. And then most recently, actually, the increase in bond risks has some similarities and some differences compared to the 1980s. The similarity is that bonds and stocks have moved together. Often when we see treasury bond yields going up, the stock market tanks. But the difference is, A, it's not as big. We're not back to the 1980s yet, at least according to my data. The other difference is that a good chunk of it most recently has been in the index bonds. So it's not necessarily about the inflation component in the same way. So I think to understand the change from the pre-2000 to post-2000, an important component is the inflation part. Why is that? Well, in the 1980s, stagflation was the thing that everyone was talking about. If you have a stagflation and you hold nominal bonds, that's terrible.
11: Yeah.
12: Because they become worth less. The recession is terrible for stocks, so then they move together and bonds are risky. Post-2000, recessions tended to be more of the demand variety, which means also that recessions tended to be lower inflation, and so nominal bonds benefit from low inflation. And so then in some of my work with John and Luis, we have shown that this can explain why treasury bond risks changed around 2000. What the interesting question is that still remains is, of course, you know, is it luck? You know, is this just if we experience supply shocks, is everything going to go back to the 1980s? Mm. Or is there also a degree of policy to it? So I have then, you know, lots of models and so on. But, you know, the punchline is that it really requires a perfect storm to go back to the 1980s risky bond markets.
11: More to come from our conversation on how the bond market became risky again with Carolyn Pfluger, associate professor at the University of Chicago Harris School of Public Policy. I'm Joe Weisenthal.
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1: I'm really just grateful, you know, that I get to witness this generational shift, you know, where there are young men here saying this predatory behavior is unacceptable.
0: Hurricane season is heating up, with Isaias expected to become the first Atlantic hurricane of this season. ABC News meteorologist Samara Theodore.
2: We have a hurricane watch from Panama City to Gulfport, tropical storm watches for places like New Orleans. Potential impacts, damaging winds, flash flooding. We could even see some tornadoes from this. That could be a real issue, in fact.
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4: From Bloomberg World Headquarters in New York, I'm Doug Krisner. Let's update top stories and market action. Mostly down arrow story for equity markets in the APAC region after a retreat from record highs for U.S. equities. Right now, the Nikkei is down about 1%, although the yen is stronger at 157.80 against the greenback. A short while ago, Samsung Electronics posted another record profit for the latest quarter. These results reflect surging prices for memory chips, and that obviously is a part of the relentless spending that we have seen on AI infrastructure, Samsung being one of the key providers of those high-bandwidth memory chips. Samsung's operating profit increased more than 8 times. The level seen just a year ago. Interestingly, the stock right now is only higher by around 0.2% in Seoul. Staying with the chip complex, Broadcom is reportedly arranging more than $50 billion in financing for the custom AI chip the company is developing with OpenAI. The Wall Street Journal reports Apollo Global Management and Blackstone are among the lenders in talks to participate in this deal. We had weakness in industrial shares in the U.S. session. Onward, the U.S. government is investigating potential anti-competitive conduct in the manufacturing and distribution of farm equipment. Shares in Caterpillar were down 5.7%, Deere weaker by 3.8%, and we had the Dow off about 0.6%, the S&P and the NASDAQ comp each down from record highs. Not surprising that minutes from the last Fed meeting were a little on the hawkish side. All 19 members of the committee backed the decision to raise interest rates last month. Many supported the move to guard against the risk of intensifying inflation, particularly given signs of economic acceleration. Curiously, Treasury yields were mixed. In fact, the 10-year was little changed at about 4.28% in New York. We're up a basis point now in Tokyo. The two-year was actually down 3 basis points to 4.76. We're 4.77 now in the Tokyo session. A weaker Nikkei. Again, we're down about 1.2%. In Seoul, the Kospi off 0.7%. 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
2: This is a Bloomberg Money Minute. Buying a home just got harder. That's because already slammed with sky-high home prices, would-be home buyers are now facing mortgage rates at three-year highs. 30-year fixed-rate loans now average 7.49%, according to the Mortgage Bankers Association. Rates have risen 7 weeks in a row. And with inflation causing those mortgage rates and bond yields to move higher, worries are growing on Wall Street about the likely need for another Federal Reserve interest rate hike to drive inflation lower. Well, that weighed on investors today, and at the close, the Dow was down 341 points, two-thirds of a percent. The Nasdaq lost 61, the S&P lower by 17. Oil, though, closed lower at $88.28 a barrel. Good news for gamers, Google today unveiling its new Playground platform. It allows gamers to generate and customize their own video games. And German luxury automaker Porsche plans to jack up the price of its sports cars by another 20% over the next few years. Tom Busby, Bloomberg Radio.
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4: On the latest edition of the Bloomberg Intelligence Podcast, a conversation with Ed Ludlow, the host of Bloomberg Tech, on SpaceX being in talks to borrow $40 billion to buy NVIDIA chips.
5: Even, you know, months before the IPO happened, there was a lot of discussion, you know, in the existing investor base, and then the bankers, like, this is going to be the biggest IPO of all time, and they will still go to the capital market straight after. And so in this case, what we're reporting is they're in talks. I think they're pretty early stage talks, right? To raise or borrow $40 billion, $10 billion is loans, and then the balance $30 billion, you know, in investment grade credit. And, you know, to the market, that is a little worrying. There are warning signs. I think you guys may have seen the CDS chart that came out after the news hit. But the market's like really happy to support that because there are like bigger picture discussions about the useful economic life of a GPU and the best way to finance it to get it into a data center quickly.
6: What about this being a blueprint, Ed, like maybe a troubling blueprint for other big tech companies? I mean, I'm just thinking, you know, Anthropic and OpenAI who have yet to come to market. Are we just going to see them do the same and take a page out of the SpaceX book?
5: Really good question. And you're waiting for Anthropic and then OpenAI's IPO. Do investors now, right now, need to be comfortable with the idea that when those massive IPOs happen, they immediately go to the debt markets? But it's not a blueprint in SpaceX's case, right? Because remember, all of the hyperscalers, cloud computing companies who build and operate their own data centers, have been borrowing at unprecedented levels as well. It's been happening, you know, for 18 months.
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9: And I'm Joe Weisenthal.
8: On today's show, we are discussing the big bond market sell-off and when will bonds become safe again. We are speaking with Carolyn Pfluger, associate professor at the University of Chicago.
9: You know, we said at the beginning, there are so many backdrops to this conversation. When you look at the interest rates where the 30-year is right now, what do you, like, how do you decompose the factors? Just driving either in the last few years or even on the last few months or even weeks.
10: Great. So let me take a slightly bigger perspective because as academics, we have the we have the luxury of looking at longer data, but hopefully this is useful. So if I look at the past 5 years, what has changed, I think, is that treasury bonds have become a lot riskier. That's the bond stock movement that I just talked about that has gone up a lot. And if you think about any sort of basic investment logic, if an asset is risky, investors should not be willing to pay as much for it. Or said differently, investors should require a higher return to compensate for holding this risk. And so because these risks have so gone up so much, that should really drive up the yield or drive down the price on bonds because they move inversely. And so that's something that I have been working on with Matteo Leombroni from Boston College and Adi Sundaram from HBS. We have asked, you know, are these changing bond risks? Are they priced in? Can they help us explain some of these big trends in bond yields? You know, the 10-year yield was at 11.5% in the 80s. Hard to imagine now.
2: Yeah.
10: And it came down a lot towards the 2010s. And then we've seen this very substantial reversal recently. And what we find is that the expected return that's priced in bond markets actually moves quite closely with bond stock co-movements in the data. Now, you might think, that's really simple, you know, why wouldn't we know that already? And the tricky thing is that at the same time, of course, a lot of other things changed in the bond market. Inflation came down, and when studying bond markets, really, we don't have that many, not as much of a cross-section. We don't have as many different assets as if we're, say, asking, you know, how is one stock price versus another? So that in this kind of these big time trends can lead to forecast errors and surprises, so that realized returns can sometimes look very different from expected returns. Anyway, so if we take advantage of similar forecast data to what I talked about earlier, and we just say, well, what's the return that you would expect on, say, a 10-year treasury bond if the yield next year turns out to hit exactly what informed forecasters were expecting it to be? And once you do that, so you take out some of this forecast error component, the relationship with bond stock co-movements is really striking. It's there for the U.S. It's across bond maturities. You can even see it across different developed markets, which had pretty different experiences sometimes. So there's really there's pretty clear evidence that markets require a higher return when bonds are risky. And so once we quantify that a little bit, and I'll call it a back-of-the-envelope calculation, what we find is that roughly maybe a quarter of the decline between the mid-80s and 2010s in the 10-year yield was due to Treasury bonds becoming better hedges, the other part being, among other things, inflation expectations went down. But over the past 5 years, or let's call it 2020 through 2025, the increase in the 10-year yield was really, the majority was, you can explain with changes in bonds becoming more stock-like. And, you know, of course, inflation expectations over the past 5, 6, 7 years have been quite stable. We experienced high inflation, but if you look at long-term inflation expectations, they're quite stable. And I think that's the other side of the coin, that, you know, bond yields going up then reflect increasing risks and increasing required compensation for risks.
8: How do we make bonds more bond-like again? Because, you know, if you think that what's driving yields is just investors asking for more compensation because the debt is perceived to be riskier than it has been previously, it feels like we need to return to a state where bonds could serve that hedging role, or at least not be perceived to be as volatile or stock-like as you described.
10: I like to decompose that into luck versus policy. If you remember in the 1990s, during the Great Moderation, economists were discussing, was this luck or was this policy? And I think one can similarly think about that here. There is certainly an element of luck here. The nature of the shocks hitting the economy, you know, that changes. And then there is the element of monetary policy, which, as I mentioned before, having a more gradual approach to monetary policy priced in helps in keeping the bonds bond-like. Now, what is needed in the background for this gradual approach is probably something that one would call central bank credibility. If the trust is there that eventually the central bank will do what is needed, then that's something that would, you know, in my models, is something that can keep the bonds bond-like.
9: So that's interesting, because You mentioned at least market-based measures of inflation expectations or break-evens. They have been pretty stable.
8: Yeah.
9: So two things that call us to mind. First of all, I'm curious if you have a theory for why. Because if you have a central bank that's now missed its inflation target for 5 years, more or less, at this point, is it surprising that that the market has not said, you know what, over the next 10 years, I do not feel as confident that the Fed will hit its inflation target as I used to, because I've already seen that you can go 5 years and it's not there. And then B, like, to my mind, if it is, like, doesn't that imply that actually the Fed is still seen as quite credible for all of their misses? Like, if already the market is pricing in stable inflation, not very high above target, then why shouldn't we just surmise that, okay, the Fed is perceived as quite credible?
10: Yes, that's interesting. So I'm not an expert on how inflation expectations are formed.
9: Okay.
10: My colleague at Chicago, Stefan Nagel, has some really interesting work on that. He has really interesting things work on that. Now, what I think we do see is that the point estimate, the level of the long-term inflation expectations, has remained relatively stable.
9: Yeah.
10: But at the same time, we have seen more volatility, and we have seen a delinking between the nominal and the real bonds. So before 2000, if you were looking at nominal 10-year treasuries versus the inflation indexed bonds, the correlation was very high.
9: Yeah.
10: Because no one was really thinking about inflation. But that correlation has changed. So even though on average, I think long-term inflation that's priced in looks very stable, you know, we have seen changes that are probably related to more uncertainty. And that's something that also in my 1980s paper, for example, I asked, you know, what's the counterfactual that explains best the bond markets, the bond risks in 2021, 2022. And the answer was a combination of 1980s supply style shocks combined with a more inertial monetary policy like in the 2000s. And so that's something that generates more inflationary shocks. But the response of real rates and nominal rates is different because the monetary policy that's priced in is a little more inertial.
8: I don't know if you've done any specific research on this per se, but we started out talking about various mega trends,
9: yeah,
8: of which there are many. And maybe one of them we didn't mention is that holders of U.S. debt has changed very dramatically in recent years. So, for instance, you have a lot more hedge funds present in the market. Do you notice anything, or do you think about the changing, I guess, buyer base for U.S. treasuries at all and how it might relate to some of your work?
10: So the buyer base is certainly interesting. It's not really what my research is about. What I can say is that if you think about changing bond yields, right? So there was for a long time a discussion: is it a decline in the natural rate, which would be, you know, productive growth? Is it a change in the demand for scarce safe assets, or is it a change in the safety of treasuries themselves? What I can say is that the change in the safety of treasuries themselves is a substantial component. Mm. That doesn't mean that the other aspects don't matter, but there's certainly something to the changing riskiness of treasury bonds.
9: Is all of these questions, whether the physical strength of the U.S. as a power and the domestic policy volatility, how much is that part of the story here?
10: Great question. Yes. I have done a little bit of work thinking about the interlink between geopolitics and the safety in bond markets. I'll say that, you know, I find that is even a little bit broader and a longer horizon than what I usually study. But if you go back very far to the development of bond markets, they were pretty closely linked to winning wars and financing wars.
9: Yeah.
10: Hamilton recognized this in his address about the public debt in 1790, where he said, look, most countries that are involved in a war need bond markets, and the U.S. credit is, and I'll quote here, is the price of our liberty. So he was very aware of that. A famous example, or maybe the most famous example of this, would also be the UK. The UK had a functioning deep bond market with low borrowing rates prior to the Napoleonic Wars, and that helped it a lot. And then in turn, winning these wars made it the undisputed military and financial power for several decades to come. So you see that during this time, UK government borrowing rates were really low and stable. And then, of course, the US in the second half of the 20th century has held a similar position with being the militarily strongest country, having low borrowing rates. So there's reason to think that these two advantages, military and financial, they're interlinked.
9: This has been Odd Lots on Bloomberg Radio. I'm Joe Weisenthal.
8: And I'm Tracy Alloway.
9: To hear the rest of this episode and all of our interviews, be sure to subscribe to Odd Lots wherever you get your podcasts. Thanks for listening.
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11: From ABC News, I'm Stephanie Officer. Storm preps on the Gulf Coast as Isaias is expected to become the first Atlantic hurricane of the season. ABC News senior meteorologist Lee Goldberg.
12: On the latest track, it's going to intensify to a Cat 2 by Friday. Potential landfall near Pensacola, but all the way from the Mississippi coast to the Florida Panhandle, definitely in play. Hurricane watches there, in fact, for Biloxi to Pensacola to Panama City, and conditions deteriorate on Friday with hurricane-force wind gusts. The big impacts, that's on Friday night. That nears the coast of Mississippi, Alabama, and western Florida. We're looking at damaging winds, flash flooding, and even several tornadoes, especially across the Florida Panhandle.
11: Still, no confirmation from the Russian government on what killed a lab worker in Siberia. It's suspected she died from bubonic plague, while hundreds of others in the area are quarantined. The World Health Organization says they cannot make any assessments without more information. WHO Director General Dr. Tedros Adhanom Ghebreyesus.
13: Recognize if
14: WHO has requested further information on the lab tests conducted on the individual who died and the contacts. More detail on what prompted the public health measures and details about the health status of the contacts.
11: How do you care for yourself while you're caring for a loved one? That is what Dr. Tamir Aldad examines in his new book, Too Close for Comfort, Coping with a Dependent Loved One. Dr. Aldad, a board-certified clinical psychiatrist and CEO of Mindful Care, says he's often seen people being cared for becoming so reliant on a parent, partner, or loved one that the caretaker can become emotionally overwhelmed. Dr. Aldad says it's important to recognize the signs of emotional dependence and set boundaries.
13: Recognize if this is something that's happening to you, and then start building those boundaries so you have a fortress around you to protect you so you can regain your agency.
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15: We've got clear to partly cloudy skies for the Raleigh area. They drop down to about 50 to 55. Then Dallas is going to be clear tonight with a low near 65. Philadelphia's clear to partly cloudy tonight. Their low is right around 55. Then we've got clear skies for the St. Louis area with a low between 55 and 60. Detroit's going to be clear to partly cloudy. They're going to drop to about 50 to 55. Then we've got clear skies for the Phoenix area with a low between 75 and 80. Birmingham is also going to be clear. They drop down to about 55 to 60. We'll likely see some delays tonight in the Orlando area as showers remain likely with the chance of some thunderstorms. They drop down to about 70 to 75. We could also see some delays in the Miami-Fort Lauderdale area. They're partly to mostly cloudy, but they could see some showers and thunderstorms as well. Their low is between 75 and 80. I'm David Morin, and that's your Bloomberg Travel Forecast. 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
11: Two scientists share the Nobel Prize in Chemistry. Nobel Chemistry Chair Heiner Linke says Henry Kagan and Kenzo Soai were recognized for their discoveries on mirrored molecules, which led to developing medicines.
16: The prize today is really foundational to chemistry. It's about the fundamental discovery how chemistry can choose which of two molecules to produce. And the key here thing is that many molecules in nature consist in two versions that are one another mirror images, like my hand. But, for example, biology only uses one of them.
11: Tomorrow, the Nobel Prize in Literature will be announced. The FAA expects tomorrow to be the busiest day for air travel for the Columbus Day weekend. A legal battle is brewing over Dolly Parton's estate.
17: Parton's nephew, Brian Seaver, who previously served as her head of security, is now accused of barricading his home to avoid being served with a lawsuit from Parton's estate. Seaver was the family member who officially announced Parton's death in August. Parton's estate is suing him, accusing him of threatening lawyers, business partners, and employees. At one point, warning he could destroy the entire brand unless he was paid.
11: ABC's Sophie Flay. R&B singer Freddie Jackson has died. The Grammy nominee was well known for his 80s hits like Rock Me Tonight and You Are My Lady. Freddie Jackson was 70. I'm Stephanie Officer, ABC News.
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18: From Bloomberg World Headquarters in New York, I'm Doug Krisner. Let's update top stories in market action. Oil prices are pushing higher. Over the last 2 days, there have been attacks in Saudi Arabia on two airports, and these attacks have been waged by the Houthi rebels, supported by Iran, of course. Three people have been killed, dozens injured, as the Houthis intensify their fighting against the kingdom. Right now, WTI crude oil at 89.30. We're up about 1.1%. The Brent contract at 101.30, higher by 1% as well. Right now in Seoul, shares in Samsung Electronics down about 0.7%. Even though the company posted another record profit for the latest quarter, this is a reflection of those surging memory chip prices. And obviously, that's tied to the relentless demand that we have seen for the build-out of AI infrastructure. Operating profit increased more than 8 times the level seen last year. Even so, this was a mild disappointment relative to market expectations. We got reaction from Sanjeev Rana, head of North Asia Semiconductor Research at CLSA.
19: There is a very strong demand visibility. Demand continues to exceed supply, and HBM pricing is poised for a big step up in 2027.
18: Sanjeev Rana from CLSA. Again, Samsung shares down by 0.7%. U.S. equities were in retreat during the Wednesday session, down from record highs, as a matter of fact. Industrial shares weakened on word the U.S. government is investigating potential anti-competitive behavior in the manufacturing and distribution of pharma equipment. Caterpillar fell 5.7%, Deere & Company down 3.8%. Minutes from the last Fed meeting were hawkish, not surprising. All 19 committee members backed the decision to raise rates last month. Many supported the move to guard against the risk of intensifying inflation, particularly given signs of economic acceleration. Here is Bloomberg's Michael McKee.
20: The idea that all of the participants, all 19 of them, agreed with the rate hike, and that means even people who might have been dovish but not voting, suggests that they do see, as a unit, the need for higher rates, and they did see, essentially, a need for higher rates by the end of the year.
18: That is Bloomberg's Michael McKee. Treasury yields were mixed in the U.S. session. We're pushing higher right now in Tokyo trading, with a 10-year just about 5.30% in yield. The Nikkei down 1%, the Kospi weaker by 0.8%. Global news, 24 hours a day and whenever you want it with Bloomberg News Now. 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
21: It is so painful. It is devastating. We are afraid to send our kids even to the shop by the street because it is no longer safe. So we are here. We are crying out for the souls that are gone. And we are crying for the remaining ones. For I am a cavalier. Enough is enough. It is not godly to kill women.
22: Mass killings in South Africa have horrified the nation and raised questions over the government's efforts to tackle the country's serious violent crime problem. Two separate mass shootings over the weekend left 28 people dead near Johannesburg and Cape Town. The assaults came days after 11 people were killed at a house in the port city of Durban. President Ramaphosa has promised action.
0: This is the level of criminality that we must bring down. And our security forces are now going to continue pulling out all stops. It cannot go on like this. And the clear instruction to our security forces is that we must bring the levels of violence down. We cannot be a country where people just pick up guns and start shooting at people at random, making the people of South Africa unsafe. This has to be brought to an end, and we will be taking the necessary actions to address this.
22: The latest killings follow the news that the bodies of 11 women had been found killed in and around Ekurhuleni, east of Johannesburg. A stark reminder that South Africa records some of the highest levels of gender-based violence in the world. A year after the country declared gender-based violence and femicide a national emergency, many South Africans are now asking if the government is doing enough to keep them safe.
1: Why did they only tell us when they found body number four? Why were they quiet from when the first body was found? Why number four? Why not number two? Why not number three? We are tired, guys. We are tired as South Africans.
22: On today's Next Africa podcast, we're asking why South Africa's crime problem has proved so hard for the government to tackle, and how voters may use next month's elections to send a message. I'm Jennifer Zabasaja, and this is the Next Africa podcast, bringing you one story each week from the continent, driving the future of global growth with the context only Bloomberg can provide. And joining us today is our South Africa government reporter, that is Simbile Stele. Simbile, you've been covering this story closely, not just this latest fate, but also over the past few years. Can you just bring us, though, up to speed? What do we know about these latest mass killings that we've been seeing over the past few days here in South Africa?
4: Yeah, so we're already looking at major incidents in the three urban centers of Durban, Cape Town and Johannesburg, which in totality claimed 39 lives, and many more are in critical condition in hospital even as we speak. In the case of the Durban incident, I think we might separate it from the rest in that the police claimed that the people that were killed, 11 of them in a house, were suspected to be involved in criminal activity, and so they suspect some sort of over turf war. In the case of Cape Town and Johannesburg, I think what has just been really shocking for everyone is that it really has been a case of people are in the wrong place at the wrong time. Even if there was a targeted hit or criminal activity or a turf war, the reality is that there were bystanders, there were people who were casualties and fatalities who were just out for a drink in the one case or having a meal in the other case. And that speaks to how kind of senseless and spontaneous these incidents of violence are becoming. And we're speaking of these last three incidents now, but in fact, over this year, we have some reports that say that from the instances that we're aware of, which means that many of these cases are in fact underreported or not reported at all, there have been a total of around 45 different attacks that could be considered mass shootings because they involve three or more people. And over those 45 incidents that we know of, more than 200 people have lost their lives.
22: Wow. And which just goes to show why it's really become front and center for so many people talking about it right now. But of course, as you mentioned, we have seen this before. But for people who haven't followed this story as closely as you have, can you put into context how serious the violent crime issue is for the country and for the government?
4: Absolutely. So I think the irony in all of this is that it's happening in the context where actually there's been a decline in the murder rates. 3 years ago, you were looking at around 27,000 people that were being killed for a year. This year, that figure is down to 24,000. And obviously, let's be clear that by any metric, those numbers are catastrophic. And the decline will obviously mean very little to someone that has lost their lives. And also losing them, as we mentioned previously, increasingly in a senseless and kind of violent manner. Previously, we saw the murder rate was actually being driven through personal relationships, right? So you and your brother or cousin or whatever the case may be go out to a pub, you get into a dispute over something, there's a stabbing or a shooting that's fatal, or in the case largely for women, it's in your home, right? So through domestic disputes. And so what is becoming scary about what we're seeing now is the rate at which you might die outside of your home doing an ordinary task at the hands of a stranger. And that is exactly the case for Elizabeth Musilakhomo, one of the women who was recently killed in Ekurhuleni, just east of Johannesburg, where she just went for her daily run and just never returned home.
22: And she was among what we're seeing on social media, just the outpouring of concern, not just women, but it has been really a dominant engagement, social engagement that we've seen from a number of women and some men. But I want to point out the piece that you wrote for Bloomberg. It was a really thought-provoking piece about how women are reacting to the latest killings. What did you hear when you spoke to these various women you spoke with?
2: Yeah, so obviously we still don't know the exact circumstances regarding the death of the runner, Elizabeth Musilakhumo. And we won't speculate beyond the facts, which are that she left her home. Her daughter got worried at around 6:30 in the evening, 8-year-old daughter, that is, and she called some relatives. The community that she then runs with spread the word, and days later, her body was found. And her body was actually the fourth or the fifth of what we now know to be 11 women that have been found. So there were women before her, tragically, but they had unfortunately flown under the radar. But I think because of the massive social media campaign that the running community put together when she went missing initially, it alerted the country to the fact that there was something really sinister that was going on and perhaps had been for some time in the Ekurhuleni area. As I mentioned, it's now been 11 women that have been found over the past 2 months in that area. And just you mentioning kind of the conversations that we had with women around this issue, sadly, it's actually nothing new, right? Women in South Africa are afraid to go about their business as a general rule. You fear going to work, meeting friends for a drink, even in some instances, being alone with your partner at home. And there's kind of an eerie normalization around the precautions which women have to take, which come at a great economic and otherwise cost to them and the way that they go about their daily business.
22: Yeah, I think that's been the most surprising, Stembile. Just as someone who has lived here for a few years, it does seem like it has become something quite sadly normal for a number of women. Last year, we did see mass protests around the G20, just around femicide and some of the concerns about that. The government did declare femicide a national emergency. Here's what one group, Women for Change, told us at the time.
5: We chose to use the G20 weekend for the national shutdown because we knew that international eyes would be on South Africa in this time. It was important for the international community to recognize how serious femicide was in South Africa and how dangerous this country is for women every day. That was the only way that we knew the government would be under pressure to finally declare gender-based violence and femicide a national disaster, which then automatically would have opened up financial resources and implement changes on the ground to start seeing the cases become less.
22: So we're now just about a year on from that. Has this made a difference at all? What have we heard? What has actually moved the needle from the public sector side on this issue?
2: Yeah, so you rightly mentioned that there was quite a bit of a public campaign or a pressure on the governments around the time of the G20 when South Africa hosted it in Johannesburg last year. But it was the culmination of these public campaigns that have been ongoing, right? Because this is an issue that we've been dealing with for many years now. And we have these civil society groups urging governments to declare this a state of emergency or a national disaster so that you could have this coordination at a national level of governments where you could be releasing funds, addressing budgetary constraints around policing, social work, and all of the other measures that you needed to really make a dent in addressing gender-based violence and femicide, which, as we've mentioned, is extremely high when you look at the global average. When you think of the reality that perhaps those initiatives have not been as effective as what government would like for them to have been. And when we look at the case of just the crime statistics of this year, in the period between April and June, 569 women were killed.
22: Wow.
2: And I think something that the president touched on when he addressed the nation this week, and perhaps it's something that we don't speak enough about, is the interventions that need to happen at a societal level outside of law enforcement and the courts as well. Because even the best resource police, and we are not greatly resourced by any stretch of the imagination when it comes to policing. But even the best resource police can't be in your home around the clock 24/7. And so there needs to be a way in which South Africa can have an honest reflection around what it is about our society that makes these kind of violent acts become so normalized. And then a lot of the people that we spoke to, even in and around the reporting that we've been doing, have been saying, look, South Africa's family units and shared values have been eroded largely by apartheid, right? You had this system of white minority rule for many years, where you had black people living in labor camps far away from work. Even now, when you think of how far people have to travel to get from work to home, it's hours on the road. You don't get to raise your children. One of the things that the president was emphasizing is the need to have conversations with boy children about consent, about how they view women, about how they view themselves. And I think those are the sorts of things that even the best kind of law enforcement initiatives can't combat so long as we're not having that conversation. Of course, it does not mean that we should not be putting pressure on law enforcement to continue to do what they have been and so much more. Even now, I don't think anyone would be satisfied in terms of the progress that the police have made. There have been some arrests in the case of the woman that have been killed in Ekurhuleni. In the case of the mass shooting in Johannesburg, I think we've seen a couple of suspects being arrested or at least being questioned in that case, but not really the level of convictions that you want to be seeing for something that is so serious in the country.
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29: This is a Bloomberg Money Minute. Apple is pushing deeper into controlling your home. Next Tuesday, it'll unveil a brand new line of smart home devices, a video doorbell, a thermostat, smart door locks, security cameras, all made with LG electronics, even an updated version of the Apple TV set-top box, part of its smart home hub ecosystem. On Wall Street, stocks ended lower today as higher overall inflation pushed yields on government bonds higher, along with mortgage rates. They're now at three-year highs, putting pressure on the Fed to hike rates again, perhaps at its meeting just 3 weeks from now. At the close, the Dow down 341 points, the Nasdaq down 61, the S&P lower by 17. Oil down slightly at $88.28 a barrel, even though Iran has ramped up its attacks on oil tankers in the Strait of Hormuz. The Trump administration's Department of Housing and Urban Development is investigating whether Wells Fargo violated fair lending laws trying to boost home ownership for black Americans. And Coca-Cola next week bringing back Coke Holiday Creamy Vanilla Soda. 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
12: It's been a jarring 12 months. I think in the last 2 years, we came into the year expecting one thing. We got disruption in sort of end of first quarter, early second quarter, and the market stabilized. And that sort of echoed the first 2 years of this administration. And yet the market is fine. The market today is echoing the market from 2023 and some of 24, which was the top line index is being carried by a handful of names, and everybody's wringing their hands that it cannot continue when, in fact, it can continue. And if you simply own the S&P, you've been fine throughout all the policy discussions, the rate sell-off, the hawkishness of the Fed, chaos in the European bond markets, and, you know, you've been just fine. And there's a very simple reason for that, which is that growth keeps on exceeding expectations, as do earnings. And it seems very simple, but that has been a very resilient place to be. So the question for us now is, where do we go with all this, right? We're back to, you know, 15 stocks, you know, driving the market higher. Very interestingly, it look, you know, the semis and software are rallying together. The Mag 7 are rallying. You've seen something of a seesaw. You know, when semis have been moving better, the software is down and vice versa. Right. And so what you're seeing is growth is winning.
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0: I'm Joel Weber, and you're listening to The Trillions Podcast on Bloomberg Radio. Today, Eric Balchunas and I speak with Athanasios Serafakis and Isabel Lee about 80-20 portfolios, the investments Republican and Democratic lawmakers both love, and why September sucks. Eric, we are experimenting with some new formats. This episode is going to be no exception. One of the members of your team who's been a regular on the show is Athanasios Serafakis, who's an ETF analyst at Bloomberg Intelligence. There's been a few themes of late that Ethan and I discussed previously, and we wanted to create an episode that we can come back to again and again with Ethan and Isabel Lee, cross-asset reporter from Bloomberg News, to kind of like do a little spotlight episode on a few of these themes and research notes.
1: Yeah, so Athanasios is, in my opinion, the best chartist on the team. He also is, he comes with the things that end up in my PowerPoints, I think, the most. And the things where I'm like, oh, I didn't know that. So I think just like basically having 1 week where we just look at his stuff, I think is really worthwhile. The other thing is he doesn't like to do media.
0: And so
1: I like forcing him to do media, yeah. And that's fun for me. So those two things combined, I'm like, I think we should just sort of go through some of his notes and some of the things he found, because he's in the mines, man. He is like deep down in there. And so he surfaces some stuff that's like, whoa.
0: Okay. So let's start with one, Isabel.
1: You like that or
2: okay.
1: No?
0: What's the one that popped for you the most?
2: I have to say that Athanasios' research, we also like it in print, but we never tell him that because we don't want him too arrogant, you know? So we got to keep him grounded and humble.
1: I'm enough. Yeah, they're like, yes. We don't need another Eric running around here.
2: We always say, wow, this is good amongst us, but we never tell it to him.
1: They like him because he's an anti-clout chaser.
0: Yeah.
2: We tell him, there is a total clout chaser. No kidding, there's
0: okay.
2: No typo.
0: Ooh, anti-clout. I like
2: that. What do I like the most? The 80-20. We actually wrote a story on it.
0: So let's talk about this. 60-40 forever has been the ratio you're supposed to use to build a portfolio. Ethan, 80-20, what is that?
3: Yeah, well, I'm glad to be up from the trenches with the podcast.
0: Hey, be careful. We can send you right back down.
1: Yeah, we can.
3: The 80-20, no. Okay, so obviously the normal like default portfolio is 60-40, right? But stocks have been on this like tremendous run. You have bonds that people are really sort of soured on a little bit. So if we look at the breakdown of ETF assets, which used to be closer to 60-40, it's now like 80% in stocks, 20% in bonds. So I think people don't realize that you have a very heavy equity portfolio than like we used to. You know, you have things like buffers and covered calls, a lot of things that have like sort of stepped into the bond role. So I think it's just this really negative sort of perception on bonds, right? And rates are going up.
0: Incentivize people to get into the bonds?
3: I think if you're contrarian, this is like a really interesting time. But I think overall, you're just very much more exposed to stocks than we've ever been in the past.
0: Is the 20% composition bonds, or is it different than what you would have seen in the 60-40 composition?
3: Yeah, that's like the bond part. But I think maybe people are opening more up to like alternatives, whether they're putting it in crypto or in some other like bond alternatives. So maybe they still are looking for some sort of cushion, but they're just not using bonds anymore.
2: But you also make the point in your note that it's the 80% is a huge part of that is stock price appreciation. So it's not really by choice.
3: No, definitely. But I think people like aren't rebalancing either, like selling it and going into bonds. I think they're just riding the equity wave.
1: The percent of total assets that bond ETFs make up is 15%. It's not even 40 or 20, it's 15. And I'm with you. I think buffers and alternatives have stepped in there and they are now the 5%. And so that's the modern portfolio. But the other thing is, if you look at the aggregate bond index, it has not kept up with inflation. Like the real return is negative a little bit. And now with rates going up, all the bonds that everybody holds in these funds, when rates go up, they're immediately worth less. So like all the bond funds are like now worth less. So I'm with you. Maybe after yields top off, we could see some new launches. What I am interested in also is the money market mutual funds are not part of your data. And I do think a lot of people have moved money there. So if you add in money market mutual funds, it might be closer to 20-30. But if you call those bonds, I mean, I guess that's cash.
3: Yeah.
1: But those have like $8 trillion. And now with rates climbing, I think they could even get more. Because why don't I get my 5% in no risk rather than going out on the curve and taking my chances with TLT, the Widowmaker? I think that's what a lot of people will do.
2: I'm surprised you said money market funds and not ETFs.
1: Well, because the difference between when you say cash or a money market mutual fund, what people love about that is the dollar, the NAV is $1 all the time. People just, especially institutions, they like love to know that it's like can never lose money. An ETF, you cannot guarantee that. Like, the NAVs do float. Even if they barely move, they move. And so that's a big difference, and you can never, ever have that in an ETF. So there is, again, there's a couple things here and there that can't be ETFized, and a stable $1 NAV is one of them, and that's why those funds will still get money, even though the mutual fund is largely rejected.
0: Okay, next segment. It would be very difficult to do anything about investing now and not talk about the elephant in the room, which is U.S. midterms. That's not that far away. But some of your research has been not about the midterms necessarily, but about flows and political-themed ETFs. What'd you learn?
3: There's two main ones out there. There's one that tracks sort of what the Republican Party is buying, and there's one on the Democratic Party.
0: One has a ticker that is GOP. Yeah. You can guess which one that is. And the other one is?
3: Is Nance.
0: N-A-N-C.
3: So,
2: that's so cool.
1: I may be behind that, because remember when Nancy Pelosi's
0: nice humble brag there.
1: Portfolio was going viral and Litquidity was tweeting about it, this is like 8-9 years ago, I kept saying, I'm surprised somebody doesn't launch Nance.
3: Yeah.
1: And so this is but this isn't just her portfolio.
0: I'll have to get a fact check on this. Well,
1: no,
2: this is your Hall of Fame and Diet Arc, Eric.
1: If you Google, or if you go into Twitter and you search for hashtag Nance, I believe my tweet will be the first thing you see if you went back
3: interesting.
1: In time.
3: Yeah, yeah. And then if you remember the whole thing with Grift from Tuttle, that never ended
0: up
3: launching.
0: He makes this podcast that's about you, about him.
3: Yeah.
2: Grift never launched. I think last time I talked to him, I think he's looking for a home.
3: Oh, yeah. He's still trying to figure that out. No, we back-tested it and kind of like tried to figure out what it would look like. But we've looked at performance of Nance and GOP. And as you can imagine, when there was a Democratic president, Nance was doing better. And now GOP is doing slightly better. But I think where it gets interesting is there are names that are held by both, right? So I know, everyone wants to sort of like politicize everything.
0: Wait, there's a middle?
3: Yeah, there's some stocks like Intel, Amazon, CrowdStrike that actually both parties hold. And if you were to just build a basket of those, you end up beating everything
0: else. Now, when you say both parties hold, is this things that the lawmakers themselves hold or that there's just commonality?
1: Yeah, let me step in here. These two ETFs track what the lawmakers are buying and selling in their personal portfolio.
0: Yeah.
1: Which makes a lot of sense because I'm not going to say they have inside information, but they certainly have a lot of information about what's going on with companies. So there is a cynicism to these ETFs. The Grift ETF, I think, was going to be on stuff the White House invested in.
3: Yep.
1: That's a whole nother level, which I still think that'd make a good ETF. These, to me, are better than like the ones that are like donations and stuff, because these are like, hey, look, these people have good information. Don't you want to learn what, ride their coattails? And if they both like a stock, I just think it's good. Like, because they don't agree on anything.
3: I know.
1: But they agree on Intel.
3: Yeah.
0: Behind the closed doors. They're let's all just be clear that
1: Amazon's good. Yeah. We like that. Yeah.
2: But I think in general, sure, these are all politically laced ETFs. Add in MAGA of Yorkville and Y'all, which Yorkville also acquired. I don't think any of these have substantial assets. So to an extent, I feel like people like to talk about politics, but when it comes to actually investing, they become a little bit more less emotional. Let's say less emotional. You know, none of these have
0: huge forever I've been unwilling to actually put the money into them.
1: Yep. You got to separate these. MAGA and Y'all are about which stocks the GOP donates to, and they tend to be heavy energy and CEOs that are Republican.
2: Fair.
1: That's sort of the anti-ESG. I think both of the sides are there is like not really working. These are purely like, hey, these people have access to information we don't have. And they love to trade and gamble and they love their stocks. So why don't we just buy what they're buying? It's almost like a 13F tracking ETF.
2: I see your point. That said, why are assets not substantial?
1: Well, Nance has 300 million. That's good.
2: Pretty good. It's not great.
1: Yeah, I agree. This is,
2: no offense to Nance.
0: And what about
2: GOP?
0: GOP?
2: I think GOP is smaller. Yeah.
3: I get it. They're kind of novelty ETFs in a way. I think people maybe just want to look at them, but not necessarily.
0: But there's hope for bipartisanship if
2: maybe.
0: Their wallets
2: are. Ticker, Joel. Yeah.
1: For an issuer, if Nance has 300 million and it charges 70 basis points.
2: Yes, that's fair.
1: That's the equivalent of $1 billion ETF that charges 30 basis points.
2: Yeah.
1: So
2: it's not nothing. That's
1: it's not nothing, but I agree.
2: Yeah.
1: It's a speck of sand in the ETF world. Like Vanguard takes in 300 million, by the time we just talked about this.
0: All right. Last segment for this episode. We're just ending September. Before we started recording, we were all talking about how September sucks. But you actually did research, Ethan, that backs that up for real, because forever, September is sort of like not a great month for returns.
3: Yeah, it's usually, I think, like the worst month of the year, which you'd kind of think it'd be a good month. But I think it's just there's this summer lull. People come back. the market is up, it tends, and people end up selling a lot in September, just kind of taking profits before the year end. But through the ETF lens, September is like the busiest month for launches. Flows don't really get derailed just because the market's down. I think we're a little flat this year in September, but yeah, it just ends up being a really, really bad month seasonality wise. And yeah, that seems to be coming to fruition this year. It's just kind of been a pretty dull month.
1: Let me just say this about the launches. I think when people come back and their eyeballs are on, you know, the
4: come
1: markets.
4: Back from summer vacation.
1: Yeah, that's when people like to launch. So, and I do think that it would take more than a bad month or two for these launches to slow down. I think, you know, Ethan says it, we all say it in the team sometimes, we need a hard rain. And like, you know, a flat month is not a hard rain. Yeah. So I just don't think anything's going to slow down.
3: I think issuers are getting FOMO now. Like they want to be first. So they're not waiting for a month. Like if they want to get something out right away, it doesn't matter what month it is. They're just going to try to get it out.
4: What's going to bring the hard rain? What is
1: Yeah. I wrote a note recently about bond mutual funds. To me, this is the canary in the coal mine to watch for like something breaking. Because as yields go up, these boomers who own these bond mutual funds, they're very fickle. If the NAV starts going down, right, because a lot of these bond funds hold bonds that are worthless, so their NAVs are lower, they have to force sell bonds, which will make yields go even higher. It's like a doom loop. And as yields go higher, their bonds are worth even less. The NAV goes down. There's more outflows. We saw this happen a couple times in 2020 and 2022, and it can get bad. And these outflows can really start to pick up. And I think that's something to watch. That is where I think something could break, is in the bond mutual fund area. It's sparking a doom loop with the $4.5 trillion they have in assets. That's public information. It's something we can watch. And they have to sell the bonds. When they see outflows, they've got to get rid of them. And I think it's going to be interesting that most of the time the government steps in. When you're talking about inflation, if inflation is the issue, you can't step in as easily, because if you step in and throw money at the problem as usual, that could make inflation worse. So inflation kind of makes the government intervention maybe a little, it's going to have to get more extreme.
0: 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I'm Joel Weber. You can hear the full conversation and more episodes by subscribing to Trillions wherever you get your podcasts.
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6: ABC News, I'm Stephanie Officer. Storm traps on the Gulf Coast with Isa Isa were expected to become the first Atlantic hurricanes of the season. ABC News senior meteorologist Lee Goldberg.
7: The big impacts, that's on Friday night. We're looking at damaging winds, flash flooding, and even several tornadoes, especially across the Florida Panhandle.

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3: From Bloomberg World's headquarters in New York, I'm Doug Krisner. Let's update top stories and market action as well. Oil prices right now pushing higher onward. A tanker has been struck by projectiles off the coast of Qatar. It happened earlier on Wednesday, according to the UK Maritime Trade Operations. Casualties have been reported, and authorities are investigating. No indication of who is at fault. Shares in Samsung right now down about 0.2%, even though the company did post another record profit for its latest quarter. This is a reflection of those surging prices for memory chips. And obviously that's tied to the relentless demand that we have seen for overall AI infrastructure. Samsung's operating profit increased more than 8 times the level from last year. Shares once again down about 0.2% in Seoul. Broadcom is reportedly arranging more than $50 billion in financing for the custom AI chip the company is developing with OpenAI. The Wall Street Journal reports Apollo Global Management and Blackstone are among the lenders in talks to participate in this deal. U.S. equities retreated from record highs, with the S&P and the NASDAQ comp down each by around 0.2%. Interestingly, we had a pullback in industrial shares on word the U.S. government is investigating potential anti-competitive behavior in the manufacturing and distribution of farm equipment. Caterpillar was down 5.7%, Deere off 3.8%. Minutes of the last Fed meeting, a little hawkish, not a surprise. All 19 members of the committee backed the decision to raise interest rates last month. U.S. Treasury yields pushing a bit higher given elevated oil prices. WTI right now is up about 1.3%, 89.40. U.S. 10-year Treasury higher by a basis point in yield at 5.30%. The Nikkei negative 0.8%. In Hong Kong, Hang Seng is down 0.2%. Chinese market back online after a holiday, and the CSI 300 is up 0.4%. 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
20: This is a Bloomberg Money Minute. We now know how China obtained highly sensitive parts for an American F-35 stealth fighter jet. A UPS employee missed an email warning the company not to route the shipment of a cockpit canopy and a weapons bay door coated in radar-absorbing material through Hong Kong. But it happened anyway. Chinese authorities there intercepted the shipment. Wall Street lower today and worries about inflation. That sent mortgage rates to a three-year

0: high, 7.49%. With that, the Dow was down 341 points, the NASDAQ down 61, the S&P lower by 17. With 4 weeks to go ahead of the midterm elections, the Trump-controlled FCC is now considering a request by the GOP to loosen up rules on political robocalls, even ones created by AI. Lululemon poaching top execs from Walmart and the Gap's Athleta brand to help turn around slumping sales. And new uniforms aimed at making workers at Target's grocery aisles easier to find. They'll still have red shirts, along with new hats and aprons. Tom Busby, Bloomberg Radio.
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2: On the latest edition of the Wall Street Week podcast, a conversation with President Trump's director of the National Economic Council, Kevin Hassett, about the state of the economy, the president's plans to guide it over the next 2 years of his term, what can be done about affordability and interest rates, and what economic legacy the president intends to leave behind.
3: That's the way to think about AI, is that first of all, that the growth benefit of it is way bigger than you might think. The concerns, of course, are that it's going to change people's jobs, maybe cause some jobs to be replaced. But the studies that are out right now, academic studies, show that the labor market effect of AI is that firms that start using AI see their sales go up a lot, their employment go up a lot, and wages go up a lot because the people are more productive. The firms that don't employ AI start to fail. And so to the extent that there's an AI job effect right now, and initial claims for unemployment insurance are the lowest they've been since World War II, and so it's the market's not showing a lot of stress from AI, but to the extent that there is stress, it's actually the workers at the firms that aren't using AI. Final thing, I mentioned the government workers, the 300,000 or so. That there's an old paper based on state and local data that shows that government workers are really good workers. And that when, because states have balanced budget amendments, they actually have to lay people off more frequently than federal government people because suddenly, you know, there's a recession, they don't have the revenue, and so some people are being laid off.
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5: 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I'm David Gura. Today on the show, we're talking about the rise of the romantasy economy.
6: A band of shadow wraps around my waist a second before my hair is swept to the side, and Zayden sets his lips to the juncture of my neck and shoulder in an open mouth kiss.
5: Don't touch that dial. You are still listening to the Big Take Podcast. But today, we're bringing you into the world of romanticy.
6: Oh, yes. I gasp as an immediate flare of heat races down my spine at the lash of his tongue, the scrape of his teeth, and my head falls back against his shoulder.
7: They should employ you to read these audiobooks, Hannah.
6: That is one of the less explicit parts in the book.
5: Hannah Miller and Madison Muller are reporters at Bloomberg. Hannah was just reading from Onyx Storm, a novel by Rebecca Yarros. It sold 2.7 million copies in its first week last year, and it became the fastest-selling adult novel in 20 years. And it's just one title in a rapidly growing genre that has readers hooked.
6: It's a combination of romance and fantasy.
7: Werewolves, shifters, dragons, fairies, with some romance element. I mean, you can just kind of like pick and choose what you want, and there's probably a romanticy book that you can find.
5: As the genre has taken off, so has the near billion-dollar industry around it, which includes merchandise and bespoke bookstores, podcasts, and film adaptations, all centered around the work of authors who transport readers to misty kingdoms and dangerous war academies.
8: If you love reading smart and romantasy, you need to go to the new romance bookstore in London.
9: Just found out that Indigo is selling an ACOTAR merch collection. I'm not going to lie. I'm going to be picking up a couple of things.
10: Day three of Romanticy Con, and most of the convention and the signing is done, but we're now getting ready for the masquerade ball.
5: So how is the rapid growth of this genre reshaping our mortal world? And how could its reign take the business of books to new heights? I'm David Gura, and this is The Big Take from Bloomberg News. Today on the show, how romantasy became the next big thing in publishing and how warlords, dragons, and shadow daddies are driving a new and booming economy. Madison Mueller's day job is covering healthcare for Bloomberg.
7: I am also a massive romantasy fan and reader myself, so I begged them to let me do this story with Hannah.
5: Hannah Miller covers media.
11: I was a huge fantasy nerd growing up. I loved Harry Potter. I loved Hunger Games, all these books.
7: People who loved Twilight, who liked things like that, it is the same sort of romance, high stakes, fantasy elements. And a lot of readers say that it feels familiar and it feels like they are falling in love with reading again.
5: What you both set out to do here is dig into this romantasy economy. How does that translate to business?
11: So this is just for U.S. book sales for 2025. Close to $1 billion worth of romantasy books were sold in the U.S. last year. Those are huge numbers. I got to go to a big event called BookCon for this story. It's a book convention. And you have people coming in costume, wearing leathery black wings, furry tails, ball gowns. They're all coming to see their favorite authors, get their book signed, and buy up merch. They also get free books and giveaways, and those get brutal. People shove each other and push each other, trying to be the first to grab a free copy. So it gets a little intense at times, but it's really fun. And it kind of was described to me as Comic-Con for women. And one of the authors there was talking about how a guy came up to her and was degrading her for writing porn. And she just said, "I'll go cry into my piles of money. Thanks."
5: That's amazing. That book con Hannah went to was back in April, and it's the first one that's been held since the pandemic. And in those intervening years, romantasy has grown into a behemoth genre in the publishing world. It dominated book con with panels like "I'm in Love with a Monster" and "Are We Still Single Because of Fictional Characters?" Hot takes on the most iconic book boyfriends of our time.
7: Most of the people reading these books are reading like 20, 30, 40 books a year. And so that's a pretty incredible literacy rate if you're thinking about it. And it's driven a lot more people into reading and also into reading other genres as well.
5: Romantasy novels span a range of themes, settings, and characters, but there's a certain vibe to them. One of the genre's breakout series is A Court of Thorns and Roses by Sarah J. Maas, known by its shorthand ACOTAR.
11: A Court of Thorns and Roses follows a young human who ends up trapped in a world populated by very sexy, fairy-like people.
5: Okay.
11: It's important to know that they're all impossibly beautiful. And while she's trying to help save this kingdom, she finds herself trapped in a love triangle. And things get crazy. I'll just say that.
5: It sold more than 9 million copies in the U.S. alone in 2024. There's also Fourth Wing by Rebecca Yarros, the first in her Empyrean series. Hannah read from the third book in that series earlier.
7: Fourth Wing is about a young woman named Violet Sorengale who enters into this elite, really cutthroat war academy. And at this war academy, the way that you sort of succeed is by kind of like bonding with a dragon. And she meets this man, Zayden, who is sort of her enemy at the beginning. They hate each other. And of course, they end up falling in love over the course of this book and this series. And there's lots of dragons involved, and they have powers as well. So there's that element too, some magic involved.
5: That series has sold more than 12 million editions in the U.S. as of 2025.
11: And it features a common trope in romantasy, which is the shadow daddy.
5: Tell me about the shadow daddy.
11: A shadow daddy is very sexy. Okay. He usually has dark, beautiful hair. He has a tortured past. He's very mysterious, a bit closed off emotionally. And some shadow daddies can literally control shadows using magic. And that comes into play both in fighting and romance and lots of other ways.
5: But for all the money flowing in from these books, they also have their detractors. What kind of blowback has this genre gotten?
7: People sort of ridicule it for being not serious.
5: Tawdry.
7: Yeah, porn, like Hannah said, sort of like that there's no real substance to these books. They're not intellectual and they're just degraded. People don't consider it a serious form of reading.
11: Some of the tropes get criticized as well. Some of these shadow daddies are in positions of power over their human lover. Sometimes they're hundreds of years older than their lover. So these are things that come up, you know, like, is this healthy relationship that's being promoted? Are people romanticizing a villain versus a hero? So yeah, those are very frequent topics of conversation in the romantasy fan community.
7: The truth is that a lot of these books actually feature really strong female characters who are have the world on their shoulders, oftentimes literally like have to save their kingdom or their world, and they have, you know, interesting or difficult pasts that they have to cope with and sort of move past. And so there are a lot of like more serious themes in these books.
5: One of the big propellers of romanticy is Book Talk, this corner of TikTok where readers share recommendations. It's where you'll find diehard fans diving into the worlds of these books, picking them apart and hyping them up to other readers. It's also become a really important customer base for the publishing industry.
7: Romanticy has been definitely one of the biggest themes, biggest corners of Book Talk. Creators with massive followings, I mean, we're talking tens of thousands or hundreds of thousands of followers who have even been able to make careers for themselves out of just reviewing and talking about books, filming reactions to their favorite books.
12: I knew you guys said this was crazy. I knew you guys said keep reading, because you're never going to even believe.
7: And they're able to leave corporate jobs to sort of do this full time because there's just such a demand and a captive audience. And it's created communities of readers too. So people who go to Book Talk to find their next read, they want to find something that's like the last, you know, A Court of Thorns and Roses or Fourth Wing, and they're looking for different recommendations.
13: If this is the series that got you into reading, I have 19 book recommendations for you.
7: They meet friends on here. They find, you know, like-minded people who then they go on book retreats with. There's community events. There's trivia nights.
5: Hannah and Madison actually went to one of those trivia nights for research, of course.
11: And it was so much fun. It was really hard. We did not win.
7: We definitely lost.
11: There were three teams that had perfect scores, and it just showed how obsessed they are with these books.
5: And that obsession has fueled a near billion-dollar economy.
7: There's a lot of businesses that have become really successful, you know, selling, making merch that are related to these books. We spoke to a company called Rebel and Floor for this story. They're one of the most popular. They've been around for the past few years. They make all kinds of things, shirts, sweatshirts, jewelry, bookmarks, basically like anything that you could possibly want related to these books.
11: And we've also seen some more creative businesses pop up. So romanticy-themed vacation retreats where people go to beautiful locations that are kind of similar to the settings in these romanticy books.
7: We spoke to a Dartmouth professor who is literally writing a book herself on the whole economic engine behind romanticy, and she teaches this in her class at Dartmouth. So it's like another example of the ways that this category, this genre, has become super entrenched and is an economic driving force right now, and also is getting more people back into reading.
14: It was about 6 months after When Dark Window had come out, and it started getting a few we'd call viral takes.
5: Rachel Gillig is the author of two popular series that blend romance with gothic fantasy.
14: Because of things like Book Talk, because of the pandemic, and that more people were discussing books in online spaces, it made my second book, my sophomore novel, New York Times bestseller. It awes me and is strange to me that people recognize me because I'm quite quiet in my everyday life. I used to be a preschool teacher, and if you would have told me that 10 years ago, I would have not believed you.
5: What is life like for a successful author of one of these books?
7: It's like almost Taylor Swift level.
5: Is that right?
7: I mean, these authors have really massive fan bases.
5: Bloomberg's Madison Muller has been reporting on the rise of the romanticy genre, and the popularity of the books has made some of these authors pop star famous.
7: They're rubbing shoulders with other celebrities. I mean, Sarah J. Maas, who is the author of A Court of Thorns and Roses, has been spotted in Brooklyn many times with Margot Robbie, the actress, and they're supposedly good friends now. She was also on Call Her Daddy with Alex Cooper, a very popular podcast. And so they've reached this level of fame that is usually reserved for pop stars or celebrities.
5: And that popularity of authors in the space and their work has started to tip the scales of power in the publishing industry.
7: Some of the, I mean, biggest name publishers are chasing after this genre, and these book deals are big. I mean, we're talking like seven-figure book deals for these authors that people know and love and follow on social media. We spoke to Kensington, which is a New York-based independent publisher. They've been one of the most sort of successful in this genre, have snapped up a lot of really big books and emerging authors. And Kensington said it's gotten increasingly competitive. They're having to sort of change up their playbook a bit and pitching authors in a different way of what sorts of benefits they can offer them, just because a lot of these authors already have big audiences and have self-published, and they're like, well, why would we need you?
5: This has been the Big Take podcast on Bloomberg Radio. I'm David Gura, and I spoke with Bloomberg's Hannah Miller and Madison Mueller about the rise of the romanticy economy. You can hear the rest of the episode on the Big Take wherever you get your podcasts.
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16: From ABC News, I'm Stephanie Officer. New details about the alleged terror plot targeting the Mall of America in Minnesota. 18-year-old Sheikh Dune Mahmoud of Minneapolis was arrested Tuesday after authorities say he purchased an AK-47 and 200 rounds of ammunition from an FBI agent posing as an ISIS member. ABC's Pierre Thomas.
17: Mohammed's alleged plan, a mass shooting at an upcoming Hmong Arts Festival at the mall on October 24th. The FBI had been monitoring Mohammed for nearly 2 years and claimed his anger and radicalization had been steadily escalating. In March 2025, Mohammed allegedly messaging an undercover FBI informant that he wanted to get a gun and just start killing a bunch of white people. And just last month, Mohammed allegedly pledging his allegiance to ISIS in a selfie video.
16: A federal appeals court heard arguments in a civil lawsuit brought by families of 9/11 victims against Saudi Arabia's government. The families accused the country of having a role in the attacks. Saudi Arabia denies any involvement and claim immunity from the civil suit. The appellate judges kept focused on jurisdictional matters. If they rule out for the families, the case could go to trial as soon as next year. Brett Eagleson, president of 9/11 Justice, says the families had uncovered evidence they say was not reviewed by the commission that investigated the attacks.
18: They're arguing desperate legal technical loopholes, and they're not addressing the fact that this evidence has been buried for 25 years, evidence that the 9/11 Commission itself did not evaluate, evidence that has just come to light through the actions of our families.
16: Today, President Trump said tens of millions of children have been automatically enrolled in the Trump Account program.
19: I urge all parents to download the official Trump Account app, claim their children's account, or begin managing and contributing to it today. It's really amazing.
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20: We've got clear to partly cloudy skies for the Raleigh area. They drop down to about 50 to 55. Then Dallas is going to be clear tonight with a low near 65. Philadelphia's clear to partly cloudy tonight. Their low is right around 55. Then we've got clear skies for the St. Louis area with a low between 55 and 60. Detroit's going to be clear to partly cloudy. They're going to drop to about 50 to 55. Then we've got clear skies for the Phoenix area with a low between 75 and 80. Birmingham is also going to be clear. They drop down to about 55 to 60. We'll likely see some delays tonight in the Orlando area as showers remain likely with a chance of some thunderstorms. They drop down to about 70 to 75. We could also see some delays in the Miami-Fort Lauderdale area. They're partly to mostly cloudy, but they could see some showers and thunderstorms as well. Their low is between 75 and 80. I'm David Morin, and that's your Bloomberg travel forecast. 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
16: It's a very special birthday for an iconic American. Miss Opal Lee turns 100 years old. Lee is the grandmother of Juneteenth, the federal holiday established to commemorate the end of slavery.
21: I'm so happy. I could do a holy dance.
16: Lee celebrated her birthday by kicking off the start of construction on a museum in Fort Worth dedicated to Juneteenth. The U.S. Marshals Service says a chef that's been on the run for 14 years has been arrested in San Diego. Brian Anthony Williams was wanted for a 2012 Iowa kidnapping case. The Nobel Prize in Chemistry has been awarded.
22: Two chemists have been awarded this year's prize for their work on molecules, namely how to separate two of them when they appear to be mirror images of each other, but really aren't.
23: Something happened at the beginning of life that made biology choose only one, and it has been a mystery how this can happen even in principle. Now we know how it can happen in principle.
22: Nobel Committee Chemistry Chair Heiner Linke says many of the medicines we have today would simply not be possible without the scientists' discoveries. Sherry Preston, ABC News.
16: Aerosmith is returning to the stage later this month with two shows at Los Angeles' Hollywood Bowl. It marks the first show since the band canceled their farewell tour due to Steven Tyler's larynx injury. Stephanie Officer, ABC News.
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0: From Bloomberg World Headquarters in New York, I'm Doug Krisner. Let's update our top stories. We'll look at market action for you as well, beginning with crude oil. Prices have spiked on word a tanker was struck earlier in the day on Wednesday by projectiles off the coast of Qatar. This is according to a report from UK Maritime Trade Operations. Casualties have been reported. Authorities are investigating, although there is no indication about responsibility for this act. Shares in Samsung Electronics right now down about a tenth of 1% after the company posted record profit for the latest quarter. Go figure. To be fair, these results did miss the most optimistic forecast. We've seen a surge in memory chip prices as a reflection of relentless spending on AI infrastructure. Samsung's operating profit increased more than eight times the level seen just a year ago. And we got reaction from Sanjeev Rana, head of North Asia Semiconductors Research at CLSA.
2: There is a very strong demand visibility. Demand continues to exceed supply, and HBM pricing is poised for a big step up in 2027.
0: Sanjeev Rana from CLSA. Again, Samsung shares right now down about two-tenths of 1%. Broadcom is reportedly arranging more than $50 billion in financing for the custom AI chip the company is developing with OpenAI. The Wall Street Journal reports Apollo Global Management and Blackstone are among the lenders talking about participation in this deal. U.S. equities retreated from record highs for the S&P and the NASDAQ comp, losses in each case of two-tenths of 1%. Industrial shares weakened on word the U.S. government is investigating potential anti-competitive conduct in the manufacturing and distribution of farm equipment. Caterpillar down 5.7%. Deere was off 3.8%. Minutes of the last Fed meeting were hawkish. All 19 committee members backed the decision to raise rates last month. Many supported the move to guard against the risk of intensifying inflation, particularly given signs of economic acceleration. Here is Bloomberg's Michael McKee.
3: The idea that all of the participants, all 19 of them, agreed with the rate hike, and that means even people who might have been dovish but not voting, suggests that they do see, as a unit, the need for higher rates, and they did see, essentially, a need for higher rates by the end of the year.
0: That is Bloomberg's Michael McKee, and as I indicated earlier, a tanker struck earlier in the day by projectiles off the coast of Qatar. WTI crude is up 1.5%. We have treasury yields up, 10-year up a basis point at 5.30. The Nikkei is down 0.9%. This is Bloomberg.
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27: 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I'm June Grosso. Ahead in this hour, the justices consider when employees can sue if their 401k underperforms. A court says no to Trump's desire to have his name engraved on the Institute of Peace building, and where his other attempts to put his mark on the nation's capital stand in court.

0: In December of last year, the State Department announced that it was renaming the U.S. Institute of Peace, calling it the Donald J. Trump Institute of Peace to, quote, reflect the greatest dealmaker in our nation's history. Of course, Trump's name was affixed in large silver letters on the building in D.C., just in time for his welcoming African leaders there for a peace agreement signing between the Democratic Republic of Congo and Rwanda.
1: I want to thank the leaders. I want to thank you very much. It means maybe more because we are here together for the first time ever in this building. Brand new, beautiful building. I don't want to tell you how much it costs because I hear it's a lot. Okay? They don't build inexpensively here.
0: The irony is the renaming came after the Trump administration dismantled the Institute of Peace, including removing its president, Senate-confirmed board members, and staff. That's led to a legal challenge which hasn't been resolved yet. And apparently, the large silver letters of his name affixed to the building are not enough. Trump wants his name actually carved into the building's facade. Joining me is Bloomberg Law reporter Suzanne Moniak, who's been covering all the cases involving Trump's attempts to put his stamp on Washington, D.C. Suzanne, tell us about this case where Trump wants to actually have his name carved into the building.
2: U.S. Institute of Peace had come to a federal appeals court and told them that they had essentially received information that that was in the works, that a contractor had been selected and that Trump was looking to carve his name on the outside of the building. Of course, his name is already on the building in external lettering. This is an institution that's, you know, separately, somewhat in the broader case, been fighting for its life against this administration's attempted dismantling. This latest issue came to the court recently, and the appeals court told the administration, no, you cannot carve your name on the building. For what it's worth, the administration claimed there were no current plans to do so, but it did admit that it had explored the option.
0: It's stunning that he wants to carve his name into a building when he's been trying to dismantle the Institute of Peace since, what, the beginning of his administration? Tell us what he has done to the Institute of Peace.
2: That's right. There have been widespread federal worker firings at the Institute, and that's a lot of what's been at stake in the broader case. Some of those were led by DOGE, the Elon Musk-led unit of government efficiency that resulted in federal workforce cuts really across the government. So a lot of that is still at issue in the Institute of Peace. We almost saw a little bit of a side issue that came up in that case that was brought actually at the appeals court level, where we saw the Institute come to the appeals court and say, hey, I know this case is already pending. The appeals court is, you know, lifted lower court orders that had blocked the cuts. So those cuts have been allowed to continue. But the Institute said, hey, the status quo has actually changed a little bit. Like, I know you said the lower court order blocking the dismantling was going to be lifted while litigation progresses, but the administration's taken this a step further and they're going to do something permanent that we won't be able to undo if it's allowed to happen. So in that case, we actually saw a split panel for the appeals court agree with the Institute of Peace there and say, no, you can't carve your name. So essentially, they unlifted part of a lower court order that, you know, blocked the administration from making that kind of change.
0: Maybe I shouldn't be, but I'm surprised that it was a 2-1 decision. You had a Barack Obama appointee and a Jimmy Carter appointee in the majority and a George H.W. Bush appointee in the minority. So one judge would actually have let him carve his name into the building.
2: Apparently so. As you mentioned, it was an ideological split. Two Democratic appointees comprised the majority that blocked the potential effort. It's obviously somewhat disputed as to how likely it was to happen. And yes, a Republican appointee dissented. There was no dissent attached to the order. It was just a one-page order with the outcome. So we won't know. That was Judge Karen Henderson who said that she would have ruled otherwise. We don't know her reasoning because she didn't write separately on it.
0: Did a district court judge ever rule on this, or was it straight to the appeals court?
2: Somewhat straight to the appeals court. It was a little bit wonky procedurally. The lower court judge had ruled on broader dismantling of the U.S. Institute of Peace when it came to workforce cuts and those types of issues. Then at the appellate stage, they said, hey, something new has come up. So that's a little bit different procedurally than we see a lot of the time. And in this case, the appeals court did decide to block it. It was a little bit of a weird stage in the case to have something like this come up, but that's where it came up here.
0: I mean, this sort of went under the radar.
2: Perhaps the U.S. Institute of Peace is just a smaller, more under-the-radar institution. They're an independent entity created by Congress in the 80s to help the government, you know, resolve or mitigate violent, you know, conflict abroad. So perhaps that is just a more narrow mission. All eyes have really a bit more, as you alluded, been on the Kennedy Center. which is the other building that Trump is trying to put his name on. I think that one's been capturing more headlines.
0: Just to clarify, his name is on the Institute of Peace, but it's lettering on the Institute of Peace rather than carving into the building.
2: Yes, as per latest court filings, that was the latest, that his name was in external lettering. And the Institute even made a point of saying to the court, hey, we didn't come to you when it was just external lettering, but now we're hearing that it might be carving, so we're asking for you to step in.
0: Let's go over some of the other disputes over Trump trying to put his name on things or change Washington landmarks. So let's go to the most famous example right now is the Kennedy Center. Where does that stand?
2: So that case has been moving almost in parallel in both the lower court and appeals courts. Essentially, you know, at its base, the Kennedy Center's Board of Trustees, which is chaired by Donald Trump, has been blocked by federal courts from putting Trump's name on the building, either by fully renaming it for him or by somehow acknowledging his contributions to the center. They've also been blocked from renaming the plaza, the Donald J. Trump Plaza, like the grounds of the institution. So just a couple of different attempts that the board tried to make to get Trump's name on there somehow, all have been blocked. The judge, lower court judge in that case, Judge Casey Cooper, has also temporarily blocked the center from closing for a two-year renovation until the board considers more information. The board has voted again, claiming that they did consider more information to close it, and those proceedings are still ongoing. But what's a little weird in this case is that the Kennedy Center is nonetheless closed under what its executive director has said is a temporary week-by-week closure that is separate from the board-voted two-year closure out of, you know, stated safety concerns for the building. So at the lower court, we're seeing regular status reports from the Kennedy Center executive director about whether that weekly closure is getting renewed. Meanwhile, the federal government, the Justice Department, is appealing the order that had blocked the renaming. They're arguing at the appeals court that the Kennedy Center's building will physically or financially or both collapse unless the board is able to recognize Trump's name on the building. They're touting him as a, you know, renowned real estate developer whose contributions are absolutely needed to save this center from decline.
0: The decline in the Kennedy Center started, didn't it, when Donald Trump took over and threw out all the members of the board of directors and became, what, the head of the Kennedy Center? I mean, that's when the decline started.
2: Some of the financials of the Kennedy Center have been coming out in other reporting by other news outlets who cover the center more broadly. And so, yes, I think that's fair to say that a lot of critics of the president would say that it's his fault that the center is declining the way that it is. Trump took over the board after taking office. Now he's chairing it. He replaced its members with his own hand-picked loyalists. And that's why we're seeing the board, you know, repeatedly voting to do what the president would like done. As a result of that, we saw artists, performers pull out of the Kennedy Center, not want to do their shows anymore under what they saw as like a Trump-run arts institution. Of course, the Kennedy Center, as a reminder for listeners, has been here for, you know, decades. It was created by Congress following the assassination of the late President JFK as a living memorial in his honor. So yes, we have seen a precipitous decline, of course, in attendance because they're not doing shows anymore. So that certainly indisputably contributes to their finances. And yes, it may be related to Trump. I mean, D.C. residents who attend the venue, you know, not a high share of D.C. residents voted for President Donald Trump in the election.
0: Trump has talked about the Kennedy Center being demolished, but the context isn't clear to me. Is he talking about it being demolished because they're not putting his name on the building, or being demolished because it's allegedly in such disrepair? I mean, it just wasn't clear from the statements that I heard.
2: Perhaps the confusion's deliberate. Many, you know, lovers of the Kennedy Center have been concerned by some of the allusions made by this administration to the prospect of demolishing the Kennedy Center. We saw that in a court filing where they suggested, oh, if this were, you know, to go under, if we can't put his name on the building, and thus they've essentially suggested that President Donald Trump would not step in to help the Kennedy Center, though he is chair of the board, unless he can be properly recognized. So they're saying, oh, well, if that's the case, then this is going to go under financially, and perhaps we would demolish it and replace it with an amphitheater. That was a suggestion in a court filing. It was also a bit of public consternation after a photograph appeared on newswires of President Donald Trump holding what appeared to be like a newspaper that said Kennedy Center demolished or something similar to that. And that had created some public concern, like, oh, is this something he's considering actually doing and is thinking about what that headline would look like? And yes, we saw in the most recent opening brief at the appeals court, the government straight up said that the center, you know, is facing, you know, physical and fiscal demise absent Trump's contributions and necessary recognition for that. We will certainly have to see, I think, what happened in the ballroom case where the administration destroyed the White House's historic East Wing to build a ballroom looms large over this Kennedy case and many of the cases we're seeing to Trump's efforts to make changes to D.C. landmarks.
0: Okay, stay with me, Suzanne. Coming up next on the Bloomberg Law Show, I'll continue this conversation with Bloomberg Law reporter Suzanne Moniak. So there's the Institute of Peace, the Kennedy Center, the Triumphal Arch, and even a 19th century White House office building. They're all part of litigation over Trump's efforts to change Washington, D.C. And later in the show, we'll discuss Supreme Court arguments as the justices debate just how much guidance to give on 401k benchmarks. 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
14: 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Is Siri finally ready? On Trumponomics, why governments can't unplug from Elon Musk. And on The Michelle Hussein Show, Google's James Manica on why even a 0.1% AI risk matters. 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
15: This is a Bloomberg Money Minute. Buying a home just got harder. That's because already slammed with sky-high home prices, would-be home buyers are now facing mortgage rates at three-year highs. 30-year fixed-rate loans now average 7.49%, according to the Mortgage Bankers Association. Rates have risen 7 weeks in a row. And with inflation causing those mortgage rates and bond yields to move higher, worries are growing on Wall Street about the likely need for another Federal Reserve interest rate hike to drive inflation lower. Well, that weighed on investors today, and at the close, the Dow was down 341 points, two-thirds of a percent. The NASDAQ lost 61, the S&P lower by 17. Oil, though, closed lower at $88.28 a barrel. Good news for gamers, Google today unveiling its new Playground platform. It allows gamers to generate and customize their own video games. And German luxury automaker Porsche plans to jack up the price of its sports cars by another 20% over the next few years. Tom Busby, Bloomberg Radio.
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7: I think the way to think about it is the Middle East was already a region facing security challenges. It already had pretty significant regional rivalries and conflicts happening. And the Iran war has just shook the puzzle further and opened up new fault lines and reignited other ones. And this front is a great example of that. And I think what it also points to is the U.S.-Iran war doesn't look any closer to conclusion, but even if it were to wrap up, it is leaving behind a lot of these open fissures that may take even longer to resolve.
18: Jenny, I can ask you, because the Saudi-backed coalition, right, they said that the objective of their attack against the Houthis in Yemen was to eliminate the group of threat as it goes to shipping. Is that possible? I mean, would it remove that Houthi threat to that strait or to Saudi Arabia?
7: The strategic impact of those gains is going to be relatively limited. And what it would take to really fully eliminate the Houthis and their ability to threaten both Saudi Arabia and shipping in the Red Sea would be something far more dramatic. I mean, when we think about it, since Yemen's civil war broke out over a decade ago, and Saudi Arabia's entrance into that, there were years of intense fighting that didn't disrupt, or I should say, didn't dislodge the Houthis. The U.S. was even engaged in very heavy bombing campaigns, including at the beginning of Trump's term. Those didn't eliminate the Houthis. And so I think it's going to be very difficult. It's a very tall order to fully eliminate them.
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19: I think that the Trump administration should certainly have recognition, because frankly, if we don't do that, it's going to close. It'll end up being ripped down. It's in very, very bad shape, very dangerous shape.
0: President Trump clearly wants his name on the Kennedy Center. And the Justice Department is defending efforts by his handpicked board to rename the Washington Performing Arts venue for Trump or otherwise acknowledge the president on the building's facade. A federal judge has so far blocked the renaming effort, and the case is pending before the Washington Federal Appeals Court. The case is one of multiple challenges filed against Trump's efforts to leave his mark on Washington's historic landmarks and buildings. I've been talking to Bloomberg Law reporter Suzanne Moniak, who's been covering the many cases. So, Suzanne, one of these cases has already made it to the Supreme Court, and that's the building of the White House ballroom. And the problem there, according to the six conservatives on the court, was that the National Trust for Historic Preservation didn't have standing to bring the suit. Is it the same group that's challenging the Kennedy Center plus some others?
2: So there are two Kennedy Center cases. The one I'm mostly talking about is one brought by Representative Joyce Beatty. She's a Democrat from Ohio, and she's brought it under a little bit of a different type of legal argument, in that at least a legal argument for standing, which is what's required in order to bring a lawsuit, which is that she's claiming fiduciary duty. She's an ex officio member of the board of the Kennedy Center as a member of Congress. And so it's been in a little bit of a different position, and that's the case where we've seen some of these big orders. There was a separate challenge filed by historic preservationists, a little bit of an overlapping group with those who filed for the White House ballroom, but that judge in the other separate Kennedy Center case didn't block repairs from happening to the building. So we're seeing some ongoing litigation, and that case isn't over. But the main case to watch at this point has been the one brought by Representative Beatty.
0: I saw that a couple of weeks ago there was a protest or a vigil at the Kennedy Center. I mean, are people watching to see if anything's happening there?
2: It does seem like there's quite a bit of interest. At hearings I've gone to in court, very often you see people who come from groups about defending the arts. They come in matching red t-shirts to show their support for the Kennedy Center, to cheer on Representative Beatty. Those are court hearings you've got to get to early, because a lot of members of the public seem interested.
0: So what about the plans to build a triumphal arch at Washington's Memorial Circle? Because the congressman who represents the area that includes Arlington Memorial Cemetery has said that he's seen heavy equipment there, and the workers said that they're taking soil samples, but who knows?
2: Exactly, who knows? In that case, it's, like some of these other cases, the posture is that the case is ongoing, And the government, in this case, is supposed to give the court 48 hours notice before conducting any arch-related activities on Memorial Circle. This sort of came up a few weeks ago when, yes, there were reports of potentially equipment being sighted. And so in that case, the judge, Tanya Chutkan, in that case, did order the government to give that 48 hours notice. They are filing status updates in that case as well. It's one of several that is, you know, pending, where the judge maybe didn't feel it was the right time to block work, but is saying, please keep me posted, essentially, because some of this has been people see what happened to the ballroom and then they get wind that another project may be underway. They run to court because they don't want to see their, you know, beloved landmark or whatever it may be destroyed before, you know, they've had a chance to bring it to the judge. So we're seeing that in a couple of these cases where they're coming to court ahead of the fact and the judge says, I don't think I can do anything about this right now, but keep me posted because maybe that will change.
0: And in that lawsuit, like many others, the plaintiffs, Vietnam veterans in that case, are saying only Congress can erect monuments in Washington, D.C. What's the Trump administration's response to that?
2: Essentially, the government has been relying on a federal law from about 100 years ago, where Congress had looked to put two columns on that site, and they're claiming that that authorizes them to build the giant, maybe up to 250-foot arch. So that's been their argument in court, certainly. In that case, the challengers are Vietnam War veterans who say they'd like to be buried in Arlington Cemetery and have concerns about the way the arch would obstruct views from the cemetery.
0: So finally, we have these all seem so random. He wants to paint the granite exterior of the White House office building. I mean, does that include putting his name on it? I don't get that one.
2: I, you know, certainly can't speculate in the mind of Donald Trump and what he wants to do to these buildings aesthetically. But yes, in that case, there's yet to be an attempt to put his name on the building. What they're interested in doing is painting the granite exterior white. This is a 100-year-old building, centuries-old building. And in that case, we have historic preservationists who've sought to block the effort. Federal judge has not so far blocked it. That judge, Daphne Friedrich, is a Trump appointee who has at this point not been willing to stop work from the administration. But again, the case is still on her docket should circumstances change. The latest was that she has allowed the government to move forward with testing paint on parts of the granite exterior, perhaps ones that are less visible, underside of rock kind of thing, to see how the stone responds. So that, yes, that's another example. And I think it's really just part of Trump's efforts to kind of just like leave his aesthetic mark on the district. And yes, that includes putting his name. It includes painting things that were white gold, painting things that were gold white. You know, I just think that's maybe part of his aesthetic. And we've seen it some in how he's redecorated the Oval Office with a lot more gold and, you know, kind of a gilded look. So while I won't speculate on his, you know, aesthetic preferences, I think we've seen some of it and it all seems pretty consistent.
0: And in that interview with Time magazine, Trump said that he's been asking his White House chief of staff for about 6 months whether the Oval Office can be designated as a federal landmark so that future presidents can't change how he's decorated it with the extensive gold leaf accents and the heavy gilded frames, etc. Who knows, you may be covering that next, Suzanne. Thanks so much. That's Bloomberg Law reporter Suzanne Moniak. Turning now to other legal news. So when can an employee sue an employer for putting risky investments in the company's retirement plan? At the Supreme Court on Tuesday, employees of Intel asked the justices to reject the meaningful benchmark standard that multiple federal appeals courts have used to assess claims of retirement plan mismanagement. It's an employer-friendly standard that asks whether workers alleging fiduciary imprudence in their 401k plans have identified a better performing fund that's sufficiently similar to the one being challenged. The Ninth Circuit Court of Appeals ruled against the workers, saying they didn't compare the disputed investments to better performing funds with similar goals. And judging from the oral arguments, it appears that the result will be the same in the Supreme Court. Here are Justices Amy Coney Barrett and Neil Gorsuch, who both went with the fruit metaphors that were popular during the arguments.
20: But don't you have to do that to decide if an apple is an apple? Don't you have to say, well, it has to be round? You know, it has to come from a certain kind of tree. I mean, it seems to me that really you are agreeing that a meaningful benchmark standard is appropriate. You're fighting a little bit about what is meaningful, right? But there has to be some criteria.
21: But do you agree with the general principle that when we're limited to underperformance claims, a benchmark of some kind, a meaningful benchmark of some kind, is required? Apples, not oranges.
0: The only question appeared to be how much guidance the justices should give lower courts on the topic of meaningful comparisons in 401k investment performance lawsuits. During oral arguments, they seemed torn between writing a narrow opinion addressing only the case at hand or crafting guidance that could help lower courts work through the issues. Justice Elena Kagan appeared to favor helping out the lower courts.
22: I think that there is a range of ways in which the circuit courts have approached this. And some of them have suggested you sort of need the same asset allocations. So, you know, unless you invest the same percentage in international funds, we're going to strike your comparators. And that seems to me to be going too far. So we could do something useful here, couldn't we, by saying, yeah, it needs to be meaningfully similar. That doesn't mean identical. Here are the kinds of things that you look to.
0: Joining me is Erica Rosso, a partner at Simpson Thatcher, whose work focuses on ERISA fiduciary matters. Erica, tell us about the case.
23: Sure. I think when we talk about the case, I think it's first important to talk about how we got here. So historically, Americans have saved for retirement through defined benefit pension plans, and these pension plans invested a material portion of their assets in the private markets. Today, however, most Americans save for retirement through 401k plans. 401k plan participants have not to date had material access to private markets. One of the reasons for that is that 401k plan fiduciaries are often sued when they select an investment option other than a traditional target date fund that invests primarily in public markets. So while this case is one piece of a larger movement to provide equal access to the U.S. economy, it is narrow. The case is not, importantly, about whether alternative assets or private markets are appropriate for 401k plans generally. The Supreme Court in this case is very focused on the particular issue asked, which is whether a plaintiff must show a meaningful benchmark when alleging imprudence premised on underperformance. That means when a 401k plan fiduciary chooses an investment option and puts it on the 401k plan menu, and they are sued for doing so, and the suit alleges that that investment option was imprudent because it underperforms, can they show a traditional target date fund that happened to perform better, or must they show a similar benchmark?
0: So the plaintiffs here, the Intel employees, are they asking the court to reject completely the meaningful benchmark standard?
23: That's right, yes. So the plaintiff's argument is that ERISA requires a holistic review of an investment decision. So they think that by having a meaningful benchmark standard, that it takes away from the holistic view of prudence that ERISA is designed to protect.
0: So the Intel employees are accusing the company of violating its fiduciary duty. How so? What do they say it did or didn't do?
23: Yeah, so what they are alleging is that it was an imprudent to put this investment option on the 401k plan lineup. What we know under ERISA is that prudence is a process-based requirement. So what it requires is that a plan fiduciary follow a prudent process when making an investment decision or when selecting an investment option for a 401k plan menu. It does not require a plan fiduciary to have a crystal ball. So the courts are very clear that a prudence is not judged by the performance of an investment option, but rather the prudent process. Here, however, the plaintiffs are premising their claim on the fact that the investment option did underperform during the relevant period.
0: Coming up next on the Bloomberg Law Show, we'll talk about how the court might rule. I'm June Grosso, and you're listening to Bloomberg.
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1: Stephanie Officer. Minnesota authorities say they thwarted an attack at the Mall of America that could have killed dozens. Law enforcement says an 18-year-old was planning on carrying out an ISIS-inspired mass shooting there later this month. And they bought an AK-47 and hundreds of rounds of ammunition. FBI Special Agent in Charge Christopher Dotson says the teen was under investigation for years.
4: According to court documents, Mohammed pledged his allegiance to ISIS leaders and claimed to have joined ISIS over a year ago. Mohammed allegedly sought martyrdom in carrying out his plans to murder innocent civilians.
1: We are now hearing chilling body cam footage of a young child in Virginia who shot and wounded his first grade teacher 3 years ago, released by Newport News Police today. This then 6-year-old boy is heard admitting he took the gun from his mother, who was convicted on related charges and sentenced to 4 years in prison.
5: Where is the weapon?
6: It's on the floor.
24: It's over there.

0: responsible. WTI 89.70, we're up about 1.6%. The Brent contract at 102.10, higher by 1.9%. Shares in Samsung Electronics right now in Seoul chopping around, but the stock is right now weaker by around 0.2%. Even though the company posted another record profit for the latest quarter, results reflecting surging prices for those memory chips, something that Samsung is known for, the high bandwidth memory chips, which have been a big part of the spending on AI infrastructure. Samsung's operating profit increased more than 8 times the level seen just last year. Samsung again now down about a half of 1%. Staying in the chip complex, Broadcom is reportedly arranging more than $50 billion in financing for the custom AI chip the company is developing with OpenAI. The Wall Street Journal reports Apollo Global Management and Blackstone are among the lenders in talks to participate in this deal. U.S. equities retreated from record highs, especially where the S&P and the NASDAQ comp were concerned. The Dow was also weaker as industrial shares pulled back on where the U.S. government is investigating potential anti-competitive conduct in the manufacturing and distribution of farm equipment. We check markets for you throughout the day here on Bloomberg. Higher oil prices putting upward pressure on Treasury yields. The 10-year is up more than a basis point now at 5.30%. The 2-year at 4.77%. A down arrow story for the equity market. The S&P 500 futures are also kind of flat at the moment, but to go back to Asia, we've got the Nikkei down 1%, Hang Seng down 0.2%. On the Chinese mainland, CSI 300 weaker by 0.2%. This is Bloomberg.
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9: This is a Bloomberg Money Minute. Apple is pushing deeper into controlling your home. Next Tuesday, it'll unveil a brand new line of smart home devices, a video doorbell, a thermostat, smart door locks, security cameras, all made with LG electronics, even an updated version of the Apple TV set-top box, part of its smart home hub ecosystem. On Wall Street, stocks ended lower today as higher overall inflation pushed yields on government bonds higher, along with mortgage rates. They're now at 3-year highs, putting pressure on the Fed to hike rates again, perhaps at its meeting just 3 weeks from now. At the close, the Dow down 341 points, the Nasdaq down 61, the S&P lower by 17. Oil down slightly at $88.28 a barrel, even though Iran has ramped up its attacks on oil tankers in the Strait of Hormuz. The Trump administration's Department of Housing and Urban Development is investigating whether Wells Fargo violated fair lending laws, trying to boost home ownership for black Americans. And Coca-Cola next week bringing back Coke Holiday Creamy Vanilla Soda. Tom Busby, Bloomberg Radio.
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2: We have one day a year to remember the victims, remember the families, to pray with them, to stand with them. Every day, you know, we see the attacks against Israel at the UN and coming from the mayor and other places that want to attack Israel. But this day is a special day, and we want to respect it. We know we didn't choose to fight against Gaza. We had a very peaceful border with Gaza before October 7th. There was no settlements in Gaza. I want to remind you that we left Gaza in 2005. But Hamas ideology, that's what brought this disaster on us, and it brought suffering on the people of Gaza. So I think the next stage is to continue with the president's plan to make sure that Hamas is disarmed and allow the reconstruction of Gaza. But it will happen only after disarmament of Hamas.
1: Is Gaza still unsecured after 3 years of bombings and troop deployments, Ambassador?
2: So when you look at the map of Gaza, there are still major parts, mainly Gaza City, that Hamas is in charge of the city. We agreed to the ceasefire about a year ago, but according to the agreement, by now the Hamas should have been out of the game. They should have actually give the weapons and allow other forces to govern Gaza. They are not doing it. They are playing games, they are buying time. We have no desire to stay in Gaza or to run the city of Gaza. On the contrary, we are tired, we paid a heavy price, we want to move on with our lives.
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4: At the Supreme Court on Tuesday, employees of Intel asked the justices to reject the meaningful benchmark standard that multiple federal appeals courts have used to assess claims of retirement plan mismanagement. It's an employer-friendly standard that asks whether workers alleging fiduciary imprudence in their 401k plans have identified a better performing fund that's sufficiently similar to the one being challenged. The Ninth Circuit Court of Appeals ruled against the workers, saying they didn't compare the disputed investments to better performing funds with similar goals. It appears that the result will be the same in the Supreme Court. Here are Justices Amy Coney Barrett and Neil Gorsuch.
5: But don't you have to do that to decide if an apple is an apple? Don't you have to say, well, it has to be round? You know, it has to come from a certain kind of tree. I mean, it seems to me that really you are agreeing that a meaningful benchmark standard is appropriate. You're fighting a little bit about what is meaningful, right? But there has to be some criteria.
6: But do you agree with the general principle that when we're limited to underperformance claims, a benchmark of some kind, a meaningful benchmark of some kind is required. Apples, not oranges.
4: The only question appeared to be how much guidance the justices should give lower courts on the topic of meaningful comparisons in 401k investment performance lawsuits. Justice Elena Kagan appeared to favor helping out the lower courts.
7: I think that there is a range of ways in which the circuit courts have approached this. And some of them have suggested you sort of need the same asset allocations. So, you know, unless you invest the same percentage in international funds, we're going to strike your comparators. And that seems to me to be going too far. So we could do something useful here, couldn't we, by saying, yeah, it needs to be meaningfully similar. That doesn't mean identical. Here are the kinds of things that you look to.
4: I've been talking to Erica Rosso, a partner at Simpson Thatcher. Did it seem like there wasn't much disagreement among the justices about whether to require meaningful benchmarks?
8: You know, the justices seem to be very focused on when to apply a meaningful benchmark standard rather than if to apply a meaningful benchmark standard. It seemed that there was agreement that not all claims of imprudence would require a meaningful benchmark. That is, when, for instance, there was a claim of imprudence because the strategy of an investment option was imprudent, that would not require a meaningful benchmark. But rather, when there was a claim that an investment option was imprudent, and that premise was based on performance, as it was in this case, then that may be a situation where meaningful benchmark is required. And then there was also discussion of the extent to which a Supreme Court should opine on what a meaningful benchmark looks like.
4: Yeah, so, I mean, you had Justice Gorsuch saying, you know, here's the question that we're supposed to answer. You had Justice Elena Kagan, who said the lower court's dismissal of the suit seemed like a pretty reasonable decision, saying we could do something useful here, couldn't we, by saying, yeah, it needs to be meaningfully similar. That doesn't mean identical. Here are the kinds of things that you look to. Can you tell which of the justices seemed to agree with Kagan?
8: You know, I couldn't tell exactly where all the justices fell on that point, but it did seem that most of the discussion was focused on the extent to which the Supreme Court should opine on what meaningful is in this context.
4: So is it the only question really whether they're going to issue a narrow opinion or one that crafts guidance that could help the lower courts?
8: I think that it was very clear that the Supreme Court intends for this to be a narrowly focused decision. You saw several times where the justices dismissed the attempt to make this a broader case about whether alternative assets are appropriate or whether the private markets are appropriate for 401k plans generally. And they were really focused on whether a meaningful benchmark was required in cases alleging imprudence based on performance. So I do think it will be a narrow case. I think something to watch is whether the Supreme Court decides to opine on what meaningful means in this context or whether they defer to the lower courts.
4: Tell us about the Ninth Circuit's decision.
8: In the lower courts, the Intel prevailed on the merits, and the Ninth Circuit held that they must pledge a meaningful benchmark when alleging a claim of imprudence based on performance.
4: And it appears that the other appellate courts have overwhelmingly agreed with the Ninth Circuit. The 2nd, 7th, 8th, 9th, and 10th circuits have adopted some form of the meaningful benchmark standard, while the 6th circuit stands alone, finding no such requirement. How difficult does it make these class action lawsuits if they have to allege a meaningful benchmark?
8: I think it is not a question of whether or not it will be more difficult. It's a question of how similar a meaningful benchmark might be. For instance, what factors do they have to hold constant when suggesting a meaningful benchmark? It may make sense to hold the strategy constant when suggesting a meaningful benchmark, but the court could opine that other factors are relevant as well.
4: So if they don't answer this question, how much will this decision help? Will the case or a similar case end up coming back to the Supreme Court for more guidance?
8: Regardless of how the court comes out, I think the case will be helpful. Just, again, to protect fiduciaries who are deciding to select an investment option that may be a little less traditional than your off-the-shelf target date funds that invest primarily in public markets, it will be helpful in giving those plan fiduciaries confidence that they are able to defend meritless claims of imprudence.
4: How important will this decision be as far as efforts to put alternative assets, such as private equity and hedge funds, into defined contribution retirement plans?
8: Well, I think that's a great point. I think regardless of how the Supreme Court rules on this case, the initiative to democratize access to private markets for 401k plans has significant momentum. At this point, it's not whether 401k plan participants will have access to private markets, but when and how. If the Supreme Court rules in favor of Intel, that will be an added piece of momentum to the movement. If the Supreme Court does not rule in favor of Intel, that will be maybe a bump in the road, but as I said, the movement has significant momentum, and I don't see it stopping.
4: So looking at the groups that lined up, the amici, you had Wall Street industry groups and the Trump administration lining up in favor of Intel, right?
8: So you had the assistant to the Solicitor General, Amy Brown, who argued for the United States in support of Intel.
4: And on the other side, lining up in favor of the employees were nonprofits, AARP, the Pension Rights Center, and Better Markets. And I read that class actions under ERISA are up markedly this year.
8: I don't know the exact numbers for 2026, but what I do know is that the perception by plan fiduciaries is that there is a real fear of being sued when they pick an investment option that is something other than the traditional off-the-shelf target-date fund that invests primarily in public markets. Whether or not the numbers actually show that in 2026, I'm not sure, but I do know that that perception remains very strong.
4: And what kind of lawsuits do 401k fiduciaries face in general?
8: 401k plan fiduciaries are sued quite often for a variety of reasons, but it is often based on underperformance of a particular investment option or a claim that the fees were higher than they should have been for a particular investment option. Those are very common lawsuits.
4: And what are the implications, the broad implications of a decision in this case?
8: I think one point that we didn't hit on is that, and that I think is really important, is that the outcome of this case is not going to impact the plan fiduciary's duty of prudence when selecting investment options for 401k plans. And ERISA plan fiduciary's duties are widely described by the courts as the highest known to law, and that is not going to change. What the outcome of this case may impact is the ability of a prudent fiduciary to defend itself against meritless claims.
4: Thanks for joining me today. That's Erica Rozzo of Simpson Thatcher. In other legal news, authorities in Minnesota say they thwarted an attack at the Mall of America that could have led to the deaths of dozens of people. Law enforcement says an 18-year-old was planning on carrying out an ISIS-inspired mass shooting at the mall later this month. They say he bought an AK-47 and hundreds of rounds of ammunition. Minnesota U.S. Attorney Daniel Rosen says the FBI was monitoring the teen for years.
9: He did purchase a firearm. He purchased an AK-47, four 30-round magazines, and I believe it was 200 rounds of ammunition. The details of that are in the complaint, and it was after that purchase was completed that he was arrested immediately.
4: He thanked law enforcement.
9: The level of enthusiasm and commitment toward it, the determination to intervene and disrupt was made, and to do it at the soonest possible time.
4: Here's FBI Special Agent in Charge, Christopher Dotson.
10: According to court documents, Mohammed pledged his allegiance to ISIS leaders and claimed to have joined ISIS over a year ago. Mohammed allegedly sought martyrdom in carrying out his plans to murder innocent civilians. The messages this defendant allegedly sent to others were chilling. They document the idolization of ideologically motivated violence, a callous disregard for the sanctity of human life, a blind hatred of people of other faiths, and a cold commitment to carrying out his vision of violence in our community.
4: The 18-year-old was arrested after he paid $600 to an undercover FBI employee posing as a member of the Islamic State group for the rifle and 200 rounds of ammunition. And that's it for this edition of the Bloomberg Law Show. 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I'm June Grosso. 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
11: From ABC News, I'm Stephanie Officer. A judge has ruled that the Tennessee Department of Correction must preserve evidence related to Krista Pike's failed execution. Meanwhile, attorneys say Pike is conscious, speaking, and continues receiving critical medical care. ABC's Faith Abube.
12: At least 7 needles were used to gain IV access to Pike's arms. Her attorneys say one of them was bent in a 90-degree angle when it was removed. Corrections officials say they followed every step of the state's lawfully established protocol for executions.
11: The largest state measles outbreak keeps on growing. Pennsylvania reporting 74 new measles cases since Monday alone. Dr. Dimitri Daskalakis, who publicly resigned from the CDC last year over high-profile firings at the agency, tells ABC News.
13: The chaos that's been created by the misinformation that we're hearing from the Secretary of Health, as well as other public health leaders in the U.S., means that parents are confused. And the effect of that is that fewer kids are being protected. I mean, every year, you'll see more non-medical exemptions that are increasing.
11: The student-led protests have calmed down a bit in France, but police are still monitoring the demonstrations. Students demanding better conditions at high schools. ABC's Tom Sufi-Burridge.
14: We have had an emergency meeting of the French government overnight, and as a result of that, they now, police have had an order not to use stun grenades in the protests. It does seem like the government is trying to at least tone things down in terms of confrontations between the protesters and the police.
11: FKA Twigs could soon reveal details regarding her former relationship with Shia LaBeouf. Billboard is reporting the Grammy winner won the right to speak openly about her relationship with the actor. She dropped her latest lawsuit against LaBeouf in exchange for him voiding her NDA. LaBeouf denies the allegations. The suit argued the NDA she did sign when settling her sexual assault suit against him was illegal under California's STAND Act. 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
15: We've got clear to partly cloudy skies for the Raleigh area. They drop down to about 50 to 55. Then Dallas is going to be clear tonight with a low near 65. Philadelphia's clear to partly cloudy tonight. Their low is right around 55. Then we've got clear skies for the St. Louis area with a low between 55 and 60. Detroit's going to be clear to partly cloudy. They're going to drop to about 50 to 55. Then we've got clear skies for the Phoenix area with a low between 75 and 80. Birmingham is also going to be clear. They drop down to about 55 to 60. We'll likely see some delays tonight in the Orlando area as showers remain likely with a chance of some thunderstorms. They drop down to about 70 to 75. We could also see some delays in the Miami-Fort Lauderdale area. They're partly to mostly cloudy, but they could see some showers and thunderstorms as well. Their low is between 75 and 80. I'm David Morin, and that's your Bloomberg Travel Forecast. 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
11: In a social media post, Ukrainian President Volodymyr Zelensky says at least 25 people were killed and 100 injured in a massive Russian strike on Ukraine. World Health Organization Director General Dr. Tedros Adhanom Ghebreyesus says they don't have enough information from Russian authorities to conduct a full risk assessment after the death of a plague lab worker in Siberia.
16: WHO has requested further information on the lab tests conducted on the individual who died and the contacts, more detail on what prompted the public health measures, and details about the health status of the contacts.
11: The CDC says the agency has measures to identify and assess any travelers that might be from the region of the suspected plague case. Kyle Juszczyk won his appeal over the fines issued by the NFL for his juice celebration, and the league later ruled that all drinking celebrations will be allowed going forward. Well, how do you care for yourself while you're caring for a loved one? That is what Dr. Tamir Aldad examines in his new book, Too Close for Comfort, Coping with a Dependent Loved One. Dr. Aldad, a board-certified clinical psychiatrist, says he's often seen people being cared for becoming so reliant on a parent, partner, or other loved one that the caretaker can become emotionally overwhelmed.
17: What the book tries to do is strengthen and empower the individual that is being leaned on to navigate that and be able to regain their independence.
11: Stephanie Officer, ABC News.
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24: It's been a jarring 12 months. I think in the last 2 years, we came into the year expecting one thing. We got disruption in sort of end of first quarter, early second quarter, and the market stabilized. And that sort of echoed the first 2 years of this administration. And yet the market is fine. The market today is echoing the market from 2023 and some of 24, which was the top line index is being carried by a handful of names, and everybody's wringing their hands that it cannot continue when in fact it can continue. And if you simply own the S&P, you've been fine throughout all the policy discussions, the rate sell-off, the hawkishness of the Fed, chaos in the European bond markets, and you know, you've been just fine. And there's a very simple reason for that, which is that growth keeps on exceeding expectations, as do earnings. And it seems very simple, but that has been a very resilient place to be. So the question for us now is, where do we go with all this, right? We're back to, you know, 15 stocks, you know, driving the market higher. Very interestingly, it look, you know, the semis and software are rallying together. The Mag 7 are rallying. You've seen something of a seesaw, you know, when semis have been moving better, the software is down and vice versa. Right. And so what you're seeing is growth is winning.
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0: I'm Stephanie Flanders, and you're listening to a portion of this week's Trumponomics podcast on Bloomberg Radio. Today I'm speaking with the authors Ben Tarnoff and Quinn Slobodian about their book, Muskism, A Guide for the Perplexed. Today we're stepping back from the news for one of our sporadic conversations about a book that I think casts new light on some key Trumponomic themes. The book is Muskism, A Guide for the Perplexed. It came out a few months ago, and I should say it's not a traditional biography of Elon Musk, but an analysis of Muskism as a worldview, or as the book puts it, an operating system for the 21st century. Now, we should probably also add it's not a sympathetic portrait of the man or that worldview, but the authors do capture some of the big developments in 21st century capitalism and Trumponomics that we're living with now that were either pioneered or greatly exploited and accelerated by Elon Musk. And those authors, I'm happy to say, are with me now. Ben Tarnoff, technologist and co-founder of Logic Magazine, who's written for a lot of publications and also wrote in 2022 the book Internet for the People, The Fight for Our Digital Future. Ben, thanks for joining Trumponomics.
1: Thanks so much for having us.
0: And Quinn Slobodian is Professor of International History at Boston University, a Guggenheim Fellow for 2025-26, and author of the book Hayek's Bastards, Race, Gold, IQ, and the Capitalism of the Far Right, which won a bunch of awards, including National Book Critics Circle Award. Quinn, welcome.
2: Happy to be here.
0: I'm going to not necessarily point particular questions at either of you and just hope that you've reached a kind of symbiosis having written this book together. One question, the obvious one, is why write Muskism? What was the point of doing it?
2: We'd both been in the same position, which is being overwhelmed by the presence of Musk and in many ways wanting to mute him from our stream, both metaphorically and literally. But especially at the height of Doge and after having respectively reviewed the Isaacson biography, we felt like there was a story about Musk that wasn't really being told, that was really a more structural story about political economy, less about his psyche and his drug habits, and more about the world that made him possible. So we really wanted to explain this gap between his absurdity, grotesqueness, and almost risibility, and then the fact that he has been rewarded more generously and opulently by the global economy than any person in history. How can you account for this gap between a kind of a mockery of a man and the rewards of the system? That was the motivating question I think we set out to answer.
0: That was what was striking to me. Some of it was illuminated by his life story, or you were using bits of his life story to show how he had come to exemplify these key features of a certain model of capitalism. And as you say in the book, an operating system for the 21st century. Also a very prominent feature of Elon Musk is his political worldview. But for this conversation, I'm particularly focused on these sort of elements of his approach to capitalism that you draw out. One of them is this key theme and his approach to business that doesn't try to escape the state, but actually using the state to build market power, to build wealth and profit. So maybe take us through that and a little bit of where we've seen that in his life story.
1: Well, this is one of the misconceptions that accompanies quite a bit of the commentary on Musk, which is to present him as a libertarian, as a figure who's interested in shrinking the state or escaping the state. But what one finds when you look at the entire arc of Musk's career since his early beginnings in Silicon Valley during the 1990s dot-com boom is that he has consistently sought to instrumentalize the state as a source of power and profit, that far from trying to exit the state, he has tried to achieve what we describe as state symbiosis. So to find a profitable integration with government power in ways that help him build his businesses. And the really clarifying case here is that of SpaceX, which more than any of his other ventures has managed to really achieve this extraordinary level of state integration.
0: I mean, it's funny because I was talking to someone in Europe about, you know, they were doing a sort of classic economic study of public-private partnerships and how the Europeans had worked with various rocket manufacturers and others. And which ones were successful and which weren't. And I was asking him sort of, okay, but is it a success if you've got a lot of rockets, but you're completely dependent on this one private sector company that you've worked with? I mean, that is one of the key things that you bring out, these sort of public-private partnerships today, not partnerships of equals, especially when you see things like Starlink.
2: Yeah, I mean, if one of the canards we were hoping to dispel with the book was this idea that Silicon Valley ideology can be easily summarized as libertarianism, I think another one of the easy dismissals of Musk that we wanted to unsettle was the idea that he's simply a crony capitalist and a kind of a parasite on the system. If you follow the stages of his career, as Ben suggested with the example of SpaceX, he's been extraordinarily adept at making himself useful to the government at different moments. When he rolls out SpaceX in 2002, that's to aid in the expansion of the global war on terror and the new model of network-centric warfare that Rumsfeld imagines it to be conducted through. But then just a handful of years later, he is making himself useful to Obama in the green industrial policy that's designed to electrify the auto sectors to make America less dependent on fossil fuel and less required to enter in quagmires like the Iraq War. So he has actually, as you're saying, managed to offer an expansion of state capacity in certain ways. We talk about this as sovereignty as a service, which in very concrete ways allows governments and clients to do things that they couldn't do before, right? It's very important, even as critics, to point out that he, through SpaceX, has reduced the cost of putting mass into orbit by over 90% across 20 years of business. So that seems on its face like a kind of positive thing, you could say, a successful public-private partnership, good industrial policy. But it comes with this catch, of course, which is that he holds veto power ultimately over that feature of state capacity you've just gained through your contract with him. And this is made extremely clear, of course, through the discretionary and arbitrary and unexplained and actually disavowed decisions to turn off internet connectivity in the battlefield for the Ukrainian armed forces on at least one occasion in Kherson and probably in Crimea as well. So this is the promise of sovereignty through technology that cashes out as deep dependency on private, ultimately unaccountable individuals. And Musk is in some ways only the most extreme and exaggerated version of that phenomenon across the digital capitalist space.
0: The Ukraine case was very striking, and you remind us the Polish foreign minister has suggested after one of these incidents that they might be forced to look for other suppliers if Starlink was an unreliable provider, and Musk just said, be quiet, small man, which I think embodies obviously the way he approaches things. Peter Thiel famously thinks you should just build monopoly businesses. You don't want to actually have competition. You want to have, you want to be in the only one in your space. He is quite suspicious of government and wants to replace government. And Elon has had this different approach of colonizing the state. But the monopoly control is a big piece of it.
1: Thiel is a funny case because, of course, among his best-known ventures is Palantir, which is founded shortly after SpaceX and benefits from, I would say, many of the same political economic developments, rides this contracting wave of the war on terror and successfully implants itself deeply in the American state, just as deeply as SpaceX. So while Thiel, as you point out, has fashioned himself as a libertarian ideologue of sorts, his actual business practices do bear some resemblance to this Muskist state symbiosis dynamic that we're describing. But I think that does point to a deeper dissimilarity between the two men, which is that Thiel has always been interested in presenting himself as an intellectual of sorts, of someone who has intellectual and ideological motivations for his actions, whether or not those entirely justify or align with the outcomes. Whereas Musk, and this is something that I think made writing about him a bit challenging, but also quite interesting, one finds Musk's ideology, if you like, in the everyday operations of his businesses, particularly before he turns to the far right. He's generally disinclined to make the kind of grand pronouncements that a Peter Thiel might. But if you want to learn what is the operating system of Muskism, you actually have to look at how does he practice capitalism every day.
0: one of the other themes that you're pulling out from his version of capitalism is that he was ahead of his time before deglobalization. He was into a sort of fortress economy approach to building things, a very vertically integrated production at the time where actually most other big businesses around the world were actually building their very globally integrated supply chains. That is something that comes through and in the end is a great advantage for him, I guess.
2: Absolutely. And following what Ben said, our analog really here is Fordism, right? And Fordism is not a system that people understood purely by reading the life and work of Henry Ford, but it's something they understood by seeing how he organized manufacturing and then the world outside the factory. But this feature of Musk that is often related to Ford, namely vertical integration, this desire to bring as much as possible of the production under the roof of one firm, has often been remarked on as a unique feature of Musk. He was doing it before it was cool, so to speak, right? Already in the 2000s at the high point of kind of supply chain capitalism and high globalization, he was already trying to make as many of the components he saw himself, reduce dependency on contractors and so on. That's always been remarked on, but very rarely or if ever explained. Where did the inspiration for this come from? And I think this is one of the interventions of our book, actually, is to draw on his South African upbringing, not only or merely to explain his later turn to ethno-nationalist and exclusionary racism, but to explain some of his political economic inclinations. So late apartheid South Africa, where of course he was raised and left in his late teens, was in a third way, in contradistinction to US-led globalization already at the time and Soviet-style search for self-sufficiency in a bloc model. South Africa was creating what we call fortress futurism. They were using IBM mainframes to practice apartheid. They developed their own nuclear bomb. And Musk seemed to have brought this mentality with him.
0: Coming up, more from my conversation with Ben Tarnoff and Quinn Slobodian about their book, Muskism, A Guide for the Perplexed. I'm Stephanie Flanders, and you're listening to the Trumponomics podcast on Bloomberg Radio.
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14: This is a Bloomberg Money Minute. We now know how China obtained highly sensitive parts for an American F-35 stealth fighter jet. A UPS employee missed an email warning the company not to route the shipment of a cockpit canopy and a weapons bay door coated in radar-absorbing material through Hong Kong. But it happened anyway. Chinese authorities there intercepted the shipment. Wall Street lower today on worries about inflation. That sent mortgage rates to a three-year high, 7.49%. With that, the Dow was down 341 points, the Nasdaq down 61, the S&P lower by 17. With 4 weeks to go ahead of the midterm elections, the Trump-controlled FCC is now considering a request by the GOP to loosen up rules on political robocalls, even ones created by AI. Lululemon poaching top execs from Walmart and the Gap's Athleta brand to help turn around slumping sales. And new uniforms aimed at making workers at Target's grocery aisles easier to find. They'll still have red shirts, along with new hats and aprons. Tom Busby, Bloomberg Radio.
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5: On the latest edition of the Bloomberg Intelligence Podcast, a conversation with Ed Ludlow, the host of Bloomberg Tech, on SpaceX being in talks to borrow $40 billion to buy NVIDIA chips.
15: Even, you know, months before the IPO happened, there was a lot of discussion, you know, in the existing investor base. And then the bankers, like, this is going to be the biggest IPO of all time, and they will still go to the capital market straight after. And so in this case, what we're reporting is they're in talks, and I think they're pretty early stage talks, right, to raise or borrow $40 billion, $10 billion is loans, and then the balance $30 billion, you know, in investment grade credit. And, you know, to the market, that is a little worrying. There are warning signs. I think you guys may have seen the CDS chart that came out after the news hit. But the market's like really happy to support that because there are like bigger picture discussions about the useful economic life of a GPU and the best way to finance it to get it into a data center quickly.
16: What about this being a blueprint, Ed, like maybe a troubling blueprint for other big tech companies? I mean, I'm just thinking, you know, Anthropic and OpenAI who have yet to come to market. Are we just going to see them do the same and take a page out of the SpaceX
15: really good
16: book?
15: Really good question. And you're waiting for Anthropic and then OpenAI's IPO. Do investors now, right now, need to be comfortable with the idea that when those massive IPOs happen, they immediately go to the debt markets? But it's not a blueprint in SpaceX's case, right? Because remember, all of the hyperscalers, cloud computing companies who build and operate their own data centers, have been borrowing at unprecedented levels as well. It's been happening, you know, for 18 months.
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0: I'm Stephanie Flanders, and you're listening to a portion of this week's Trumponomics podcast on Bloomberg Radio. Today I'm speaking with the authors Ben Tarnoff and Quinn Slobodian about their book, Muskism, A Guide for the Perplexed.
1: But the prepper point and the sort of self-reliance, I had a sort of ludicrous example when I interviewed him down the line in a kind of remote interview for a big conference, actually, in London. And just as we were about to start, and his was obviously one of the highlights of the programme, was to talk to him. There had been these big storms in Texas where he was. He was in his house quite near the factory, the SpaceX right. factory. And there'd been these big power outages. So we lost all contact. And then he came back on about 15 minutes later, and it transpired that his WhatsApp video interview was being powered by one of the batteries of his Tesla car. Right. And after about 15 minutes, he switched to the other battery of the other car. But this is obviously what, you know, everyone should be trying to do. But you made the point that on the other side of these kind of monopoly sort of, very dependent relationships that Pentagon and other parts of government have got into, that, you know, their service was being provided, that they were actually, he was doing something more cheaply and better than any other government contractor had been able to do. Where that failed was in the case of Doge. I mean, how do you, when you think about the themes in your book, what new light does that cast on the Doge experience?
2: Yeah, I think Doge really represents a inflection point in the arc that we're tracing. Because if you think about state symbiosis, as you suggested, symbiosis in ecology is a relationship of mutual benefit between two organisms. Whereas in the Doge experience, it seems to tip over into something perhaps closer to parasitism, where Musk actually directly enters the state, doesn't just provision the state with services of sovereignty, but begins to exercise a degree of sovereignty himself, personally, which is quite unprecedented in his history, and does so not very clearly to his own financial benefit.
3: The chapter we have about Doge is called State Acts, and our working assumption is that he thinks reformatting and restructuring the government will be very similar to the way he restructured and reformatted his own businesses. He thought, like Twitter, it would not only be easy, but it might also be fun. He gamified the practice of Doge quite literally by naming it after a meme coin. But it was also continuous with things that came before, like the other Obama examples we've already cited. Doge was created inside the shell of the U.S. Digital Services Office, which was created under Obama in the effort to upgrade, modernize, and bring online the government's databases. So there is a continuity there that we think is under-remarked on, that in his case was radicalized to such a point that gutting the parts of the government that were seen as inefficient did create a kind of blank slate into which could be plugged the next generation of, you know, government provisioners as a kind of radical way of displacing the old primes and contractors and database providers that used to do that job. So grok for government, right, which is now something, and is not only getting big contracts at high levels of security clearance for the United States defense wing, but it's something that probably wouldn't have happened without Doge. So looking at it in terms of dollars and cents and saying he didn't save the money he said he was going to, we think is the wrong lens. If you look at it as a kind of internal reformatting, then it may not have succeeded to the extent he hoped, but it has certainly made the government now much more dependent on his generation of service providers.
1: Interesting. We've obviously talked in different ways on this show, and in general, when you think about the way the global economy has gone, we have these companies that have now often seem much more powerful, much bigger than governments. And sometimes in the case of the sort of symbiosis that we're talking, there's a sort of mutual dependency there to some degree. But obviously the government can't exercise the kind of regulation over SpaceX that it would exercise in relation to a more distant business. We're talking in the week where Donald Trump has emphatically emphasize the idea of self-regulation for the AI companies, which may end up, at least by their own account, their own AI models may end up being more powerful than any tool that has ever been created by a technology company. Reading your book, does that help understand that process that we're seeing with AI? Does it provide any clues for how governments could handle that relationship with the tech companies?
3: I think part of the lack of accountability you just described is by design, right? I mean, the way that the military brought down costs for these services was often by not doing procurement along models of a spec contract, which they had direct oversight over, but just saying, listen, here's what we want. You do it however you need to do it. We don't need to know how you do it. And we don't need to have any kind of IP rights or kind of further, you know, purchase on the things that you're selling to us. You can sell it to the market and to us and elsewhere. And that's been the 21st century digital capitalist service model. The fact that it's become so oriented to government has been clarified by Alexander Karp's recent co-authored book, The Technological Republic, which came out when Ben and I were writing this book, and which we found very clarifying because it's basically delivering a Muskist manifesto. It's saying Silicon Valley needs to come home to the state, re-recognize its role in public purpose, and digital capitalism is actually not about making people's lives more pleasant or expanding out possibilities of direct democracy or connecting you with friends and people in the world the way it had been sold in the Web 2.0 era, but it's actually about securing national sovereignty against external and internal threats. And that transformation of the rhetoric of what Silicon Valley is and what it does has not coincidentally accompanied the shift from the Web 2.0 platform era to the Gen AI LLM era, which requires, as we describe it, a much different relationship to the government, right? It's not capital light, in which the users create all the information in the product. It's capital intensive, and it requires access to federal lands, cheap access to energy, water, credit markets. So since November 2022 and the rollout of ChatGPT, a shift has happened, which Musk has very much accompanied, which requires a deeper and more mutually coordinated relationship between big tech and the United States government. And that will not change from one administration to the next, unless the political economy of the United States somehow diversifies away from what's now a kind of one-way bet on the drive towards AGI through scaling. So we think that, you know, the United States is in a tough spot that isn't isolatable to individuals. It's not a Trump-Musk thing. It's not even a Altman-Amade White House or Wong thing. It is a structural relationship between Silicon Valley and the United States economy that needs to be addressed at a deeper level, and that right now no one is really charting a way out of. Right now there's a kind of cry of pain, you could say, in the data center revolt, but there isn't something like a real roadmap to how there could be a different version of American capitalism. What's interesting, I'll just add one thing and then Ben can jump in on AI, is if you look globally, how have other parts of the world confronted this same conundrum? The EU and the UK is interesting because they're partially due to the wake-up call of Musk, doing their best now to accelerate drives towards something like digital sovereignty, to use what's now the big watchword, which means replace Musk's companies, replace Zuckerberg's companies with clones that are homegrown. That takes political will, deep capital markets, and engineering know-how. Perhaps only one of those three is actually been achieved so far. But if you look further afield, if you look at China, for example, they provide the best example of how you deal with this conundrum. They welcomed in parts of Musk's technology. They gave him a red carpet to Shanghai, but they added an asterisk that CATL needed to be making the batteries for the Tesla cars. And that's now allowed them to use it as a springboard towards global dominance of lithium-ion battery production and actual global dominance of EV production. Brazil and India are other countries that have shown more backbone, you could say, South Africa too, vis-a-vis this problem of Muskist dependency. So that spectrum of responses, policy responses, will probably also apply in the AI era as well.
1: You say, somewhere in your book, I think you say you're not sort of assuming necessarily that Muskism will succeed, but if you're a policymaker who kind of doesn't see the mass of voters as non-player characters, where do you start? Or what's the mentality that you talk about in Muskism is pretty widespread now and is a challenge to governments that are trying to approach things in a more traditional way, or at least think about people.
3: Well, this comparison to Fordism was really helpful for us to help answer the question that you're posing, because for all of its demerits, the Fordist model did have a kind of social contract built into it, right? There was a version of consent, both implied and realized, through things like collective bargaining agreements, mass consumption, upward generational economic mobility. Our motivation writing this book was to ask whether or not, in fact, there was the equivalent for Musk and his confreres in the digital capitalist leadership class. How did they think they would secure consent in a time of extraordinary disruption? How do you anchor society when people's lives are being upended in that way? And what has been so surprising for us to see is how thin their response is, right? Musk has a very, you could say, cybernetic, and we call it a kind of cyborg conservative response, which is to take for granted that people are so plugged into their network technologies that you can effectively reprogram their brains, or in his terminology, inject a mind virus that will beat the mind virus of your opponents and thereby jump them into your kind of apocalyptic hysteria about racialized immigration fears. And thus, they will cling to you, and the contract will be secured through their fear, really, of what he's protecting you against. Alternatively, the trickle-down effect of the profits made in his businesses through things like the integration of the SpaceX stock into people's index funds is also seen as a way to secure people's sense of obligation, really, to Musk as the engine of economic growth. And this goes for the tech class as such. But this, we think, is an inadequate way of securing legitimacy and consent. And in fact, the last few months of the data center revolts, as they've been described, the level of popular objection to the effects of AI and tech on their lives reaches a level of cross-party consensus that one would think normally is unreachable in American life, right? There's actually nothing that 75% of Americans agree on, except for now that AI will make their lives worse, that data centers are things to be rejected in their immediate neighborhoods.
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4: 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Bloomberg Radio. 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
5: ABC News, I'm Stephanie Officer. A judge has ruled the Tennessee Department of Correction must preserve evidence related to Krista Pike's failed execution. Meanwhile, attorneys say Pike is conscious, speaking, and continues to receive critical medical care. ABC's Faith Abube.
6: Pike's lawyers are pushing for the governor to commute her death sentence to life in prison. The state's attorney said today there's no pending order to execute her. Now, whether there is a new order issued is up to the Tennessee Supreme Court.
5: The U.S. government says heating oil prices, mostly in the Northeast, are now up more than 30% over last winter. David Studley has been selling heating oil on Rhode Island for more than two decades and says prices are higher than ever before, forcing people to buy a lot less.
7: We're getting a lot of calls for 50 gallons right now. We never used to deliver 50 gallons. Up until a couple of years ago when prices started increasing.
5: The Yankees eliminated from the ALDS in a Game 3 sweep from the Tampa Bay Rays. This is ABC News.
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0: But even if it were to wrap up, it is leaving behind a lot of these open fissures that may take even longer to resolve.
1: Jenny, I got to ask you, because the Saudi-backed coalition, right, they said that the objective of their attack against the Houthis in Yemen was to eliminate the group of threat as it goes to shipping. Is that possible? I mean, would it remove that Houthi threat to that strait or to Saudi Arabia?
0: The strategic impact of those gains is going to be relatively limited. And what it would take to really fully eliminate the Houthis and their ability to threaten both Saudi Arabia and shipping in the Red Sea would be something far more dramatic. I mean, when we think about it, since Yemen's civil war broke out over a decade ago, and Saudi Arabia's entrance into that, there were years of intense fighting that didn't disrupt, or I should say, didn't dislodge the Houthis. The U.S. was even engaged in very heavy bombing campaigns, including at the beginning of Trump's term. Those didn't eliminate the Houthis. And so I think it's very, it's going to be very difficult. It's a very tall order to fully eliminate them.
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18: This is a Bloomberg Money Minute. Buying a home just got harder. That's because already slammed with sky-high home prices, would-be home buyers are now facing mortgage rates at three-year highs. 30-year fixed-rate loans now average 7.49%, according to the Mortgage Bankers Association. Rates have risen 7 weeks in a row. And with inflation causing those mortgage rates and bond yields to move higher, worries are growing on Wall Street about the likely need for another Federal Reserve interest rate hike to drive inflation lower. Well, that weighed on investors today, and at the close, the Dow was down 341 points, two-thirds of a percent. The NASDAQ lost 61, the S&P lower by 17. Oil, though, closed lower at $88.28 a barrel. Good news for gamers. Google today unveiling its new Playground platform. It allows gamers to generate and customize their own video games. And German luxury automaker Porsche plans to jack up the price of its sports cars by another 20% over the next few years. Tom Busby, Bloomberg Radio.
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0: It's been a jarring 12 months. I think in the last 2 years, we came into the year expecting one thing. We got disruption in sort of end of first quarter, early second quarter, and the market stabilized. And that sort of echoed the first 2 years of this administration. And yet the market is fine. The market today is echoing the market from 2023 and some of 24, which was the top line index is being carried by a handful of

0: names, and everybody's wringing their hands that it cannot continue, when in fact it can continue. And if you simply own the S&P, you've been fine throughout all the policy discussions, the rate sell-off, the hawkishness of the Fed, chaos in the European bond markets, and you know, you've been just fine. And there's a very simple reason for that, which is that growth keeps on exceeding expectations, as do earnings. And it seems very simple, but that has been a very resilient place to be. So the question for us now is, where do we go with all this, right? We're back to, you know, 15 stocks, you know, driving the market higher. Very interestingly, it look, you know, the semis and software are rallying together. The Mag 7 are rallying. You've seen something of a seesaw, you know, when semis have been moving better, the software is down and vice versa. Right. And so what you're seeing is growth is winning.
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3: You're listening to the Big Take Asia podcast on Bloomberg Radio. I'm Wan Ha. Today in the show, we're talking about the little-known manufacturers behind the AI boom, how an unglamorous corner of the supply chain is minting a new class of billionaires, and what happens when critical AI infrastructure is concentrated in just one part of the world. This summer, Bloomberg reporter Cindy Wang traveled to Kaohsiung. It's an industrial port city in southern Taiwan. She was there to visit a company most people have never heard of, King Slide.
4: It's just very unassuming factory buildings, nothing like fancy, nothing like what you can see in Silicon Valley or something like that. You wouldn't imagine that that's sitting at the center of the AI boom.
3: But it is right at the center of the AI gold rush. In August, King Slide's 89-year-old founder, Lin Zongji, briefly became Taiwan's richest person. Lin's now one of the world's wealthiest people, according to the Bloomberg Billionaires Index. But he didn't get rich making AI chips or software. King Slide makes metal rails.
4: That may sound like a very ordinary piece of hardware, but as AI servers have become much bigger and heavier and more expensive and more complicated, these rails have become increasingly important.
3: These rails work exactly like the ones in your kitchen drawer. But King Slide's industrial rails can hold AI servers weighing hundreds of pounds so that they can be pulled easily from a rack for maintenance. And American tech giants like NVIDIA are spending billions of dollars to build data centers that house these servers.
5: The AI story has really gone from the software story to one of the biggest physical infrastructure build-outs really in the world.
3: That's Bloomberg opinion columnist Catherine Thorbeck.
5: I think when we're talking about especially chip suppliers and sort of all the companies that go into building data centers, you know, we think of NVIDIA GPUs and we think of, TSMC chips, but there's all these tiny little parts that without access to them, you can't build your data centers.
3: And the providers of these tiny little parts are creating a class of new billionaires all over Asia.
4: Whenever people talk about AI billionaires, they usually think about the obvious names, Jensen Huang of NVIDIA or OpenAI like Sam Altman and all these big and well-known names. But our reporting showed that there is another group emerging. These are the entrepreneurs who sell the picks and shovels of the AI boom.
3: This is the Big Take Asia from Bloomberg News. I'm Wan Ha. Every week, we take you inside some of the world's biggest and most powerful economies and the markets, tycoons, and businesses that drive this ever-shifting region. Today on the show, the little-known manufacturers behind the AI boom. How an unglamorous corner of the supply chain is minting a new batch of billionaires. And the risks of having critical AI infrastructure concentrated in just one part of the world. Thank you. Since ChatGPT burst onto the scene in 2022, the AI race has been framed largely as a software battle. Who can build the most powerful models? But the smartest model is useless without the machines that power it, the servers sitting in massive data centers. And that's turned the AI race into an infrastructure one. Here's Bloomberg Opinion's Catherine Thorbeck.
5: So the numbers are really quite staggering. The biggest tech companies are expected to spend, I believe it was roughly $700 billion this year. And Goldman Sachs actually projected that spending on AI infrastructure could reach between $920 billion and $1.4 trillion in 2027. So the really enormous checks are going into physical infrastructure. So GPUs, servers, data centers, cooling, electricity, and sort of the grid. You know, R&D and model development does still matter enormously, but I think the biggest constraint isn't necessarily now whether you can, do the software development to build a better model. It's whether you can get enough chips, enough power, and enough data center capacity to really run it.
3: And the companies providing the essential nuts and bolts of this infrastructure are part of a supply chain deeply entrenched in Asia. Take Kingslide. The Taiwanese firm started out in the 1980s, making furniture handles and drawer slides for American and European brands. But as Chinese manufacturing took off in the 2000s, buyers could get the same parts for less, forcing the company to pivot.
4: At that time, a big client of theirs, it's an American client, told them that amid the rising of the Chinese manufacturing, this client demanded Kingslide to cut their prices by 30%. Otherwise, the client would like to choose a Chinese supplier instead. So Kingslide decided to walk away from the customer. And eventually, they decided that they have to pivot to serve the server clients. And just in a very short period of time, they was able to secure orders from companies like IBM or Compaq, these server makers. So they started to supply the server rail kits since 2000. And that's how they could spend decades honing their craft and build out this capability. And when the AI boom finally arrived a couple of years back, they were able to keep up with this increasingly and very strong and very fast demand from very important clients now.
3: In less than 4 years, the company's market cap grew more than 3,000% to $43 billion. But Kingslide isn't alone. Cindy identified at least seven companies from Taiwan to China to Switzerland that now dominate quiet corners of the AI supply chain. Together, they've created over $62 billion of additional wealth for their major shareholders.
4: They all supply a unglamorous, indispensable part of the AI supply chain, like the Guangdong DTEC technology. They made the specialty drill bits for the printed circuit board.
3: What many of these new cash flush companies have in common is that they were experienced manufacturers with innovation and networks developed over decades.
4: For example, like Toto, which is famous for the toilet, but now it also makes this electrostatic chucks that's used in the memory chip manufacturing. Who have thought that a toilet maker would be connected with this AI boom? Another Japanese food giant, it's called Ajinomoto. It's better known for its umami seasonings and soup bases, but now it also makes insulating materials that's critical to advanced semiconductor packaging.
3: When demand for AI infrastructure exploded, these companies weren't starting from scratch, but they moved fast to capitalize on the AI boom.
4: For example, like Kingslide has realized that the biggest moat for their business would be the patents. So they have grown their engineering team from just seven people in the early days to now it's almost over 500 engineering teams, and they have successfully cultivated over 3,800 of patents to help protect their technology and to secure their leadership role in this industry. And they realized that only by relying on these patents and this technology they have built over the years that they can secure their place in this industry supply chain.
3: Now, Cindy, the majority of the companies you profiled, 5 out of 7, are based within the Greater China region. Is there a reason for that?
4: I think one reason could be that Greater China has an unusually deep manufacturing ecosystem. Like in Taiwan and China, it all sit within a broader network of suppliers, engineers, factories, electronic manufacturers that has developed over several decades. And Taiwan is in particular deeply embedded in the global tech supply chain, from semiconductors to electronics manufacturing and specialized components. Like TSMC right now is the world's largest chip maker. It has supplied over 90% of the world's most advanced chips. So that means when a demand for a new technology suddenly explodes, there is already an ecosystem of companies that can respond. And that ecosystem, it takes decades to build, and it's hard to be replaced anytime soon.
3: The U.S. may be leading the race to build the most sophisticated AI models, but the hardware that powers it, from servers to rails and chips, is largely made in Asia. Here's Bloomberg Opinion's Catherine Thorbeck.
5: When it comes to chip making, I mean, Asia has a huge leg up, specifically Taiwan, also South Korea. You know, they're just these sort of entrenched chip making ecosystems that have been around for a while that are sort of in a flywheel of supporting each other, and suppliers are very close by and you can sort of access them.
3: But the same concentration that makes these supply chains so efficient can also make them vulnerable. And that's where the conversation shifts from economics to geopolitics.
5: A Taiwanese company like Kingslide isn't something that Beijing can really switch off. But I think there's a lot of concern around geographical concentration. When it comes to sort of Chinese companies, Beijing definitely has a lot of leverage, and it's shown that it's not afraid to use it.
3: The U.S. has tightened restrictions on advanced chip technology, including equipment and software. China has responded with export controls on critical materials like rare earths.
5: I think the lesson from the U.S.-China tech fight is really that once supply chains can become geopolitical weapons, the collateral damage can really spread very, very quickly.
4: Every suppliers in Taiwan that I have talked to, they have very strong awareness about this broader picture of this U.S.-China conflict or tension that everybody is facing now. And every supplier is thinking about how they can diversify their production base.
3: All of this is pushing the U.S. government and companies to look for ways to reduce dependence on Asian manufacturing. But that's easier said than done.
5: I think it's very, very difficult. You know, it's not just throwing money at one factory or throwing money at one fab. It's really building up the skilled workers, the specialist suppliers, the engineering know-how, the tacit knowledge and the logistics, and also, you know, having customers and sort of in the same cluster so they can all kind of work together and speed it along. You can subsidize a factory, but you can't really subsidize the 30 years of accumulated manufacturing knowledge and tacit knowledge and skills that it really takes to create these ecosystems.
3: And even if manufacturing can be diversified, there's another question hanging over the industry. How sustainable is the AI infrastructure boom itself?
5: We're talking about $1 trillion in AI infrastructure, which is an enormous amount of money. And at the same time, like, none of the model makers have really found, you know, a sustainable path to profits. They're bringing in a lot of revenue, but they have to spend enormous amounts of money to get there.
3: This has been the Big Take Asia podcast on Bloomberg Radio. I'm Wan Ha. And I spoke with Bloomberg's Cindy Wong and Bloomberg Opinion's Catherine Thorbeck about the unexpected billionaires of the AI boom. You can hear the rest of the episode on the Big Take Asia, wherever you get your podcasts.
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0: morning. This is Horizons Middle East and Africa, our top stories this morning. Houthi attacks escalate, strikes on two Saudi airports leave three dead and dozens injured. The Saudi-led coalition responds with attacks on Houthi military targets in Yemen. Supply risks build, oil extends gains on a report that the White House is seeking pre-midterm military strike options on Iran. A storm disrupting U.S. crude production is adding to concerns over supply. And Asian stocks fall for a second day as rising energy prices revive inflation concerns. Treasuries are also slipping as investors weigh the prospect of further central bank tightening. It has just gone 8 a.m. across the Emirates. I'm Abir Abu Omar in Dubai. Well, it's not looking like a positive picture across risk assets today. You're looking at a flat performance when it comes to U.S. futures following a negative performance yesterday in the major gauges in the United States. S&P dropped, NASDAQ 100 also dropped. Here to date, though, they're still both very much in the green, but that negative performance is seeping into the Asian trade this morning, 1.2% lower for MSCI. Asia Pacific, a second straight day of losses. Of course, this is a geopolitical picture. Higher oil prices, inflation concerns revived. Again, we will look into the details of that. Samsung posted earnings, a beat, a record earning for Samsung, record profits. But investors are not looking at the stock very positively because it missed estimates. And so we're looking at a down day for Asian stocks overall. South Korea is dropping. China open today. So we're seeing some positivity there, but overall not a great picture for the Asian session. Oil prices are gaining 2%. We're looking at Brent that is above $100 again. And this is, of course, the escalation in the region, whether it's that report by The Atlantic suggesting that we might see military strikes on Iran even before the midterm elections. And, of course, the Houthi-Saudi escalation, the parallel situation is still ongoing. And then the yield, of course, that leads to an elevation in the benchmark yields. You're looking at 5.30%, about 2 basis points higher this morning. And we'll discuss that on the show in just a few moments. But for a look at what is happening in the Asian session this morning, we've got Winnie Su standing in Hong Kong for us. Winnie, good morning. What are you looking at?
1: Yeah, good morning, Abir. As you mentioned, the oil concerns, concerns around inflation really weighing on Asian stocks today. And we are seeing, in fact, MSCI Asia down more than 1%, having its worst day in more than 3 weeks. Now, leading declines today, you actually have South Korea's KOSPI index down about 2%. As you mentioned, Samsung Electronics reported record quarterly profits, but investors not as impressed because it actually missed one of the higher expectations. And investors at this point really want to know the sustainability of this given the capex spending as well as kind of how the higher borrowing costs might be weighing on these companies. Now, when it comes to Taiwan, we are waiting for the monthly sales data for TSMC, but actually when it comes to a bit of a relief in markets today, we just had the 30-year JGB bond auction seeing pretty solid demand, again stronger than the 12-month average. So this is echoing what we saw earlier this week when it comes to the 10-year JGB bond auction, as the higher yields now attract more buyers. Flip aboard, we take a look at China assets because mainland Chinese market reopening after a week-long holiday. However, the picture really is not very exciting because of the sluggish data when it comes to spending, travel. So weighing on sentiment there, you have the benchmark CSI 300 here down about 0.4%, erasing earlier losses. Tech today also a bit of a drag here with the Star 50 down about 4%. Back to you, Abir.
0: Winnie, thank you as always for those market updates. Now, before we head to the big stories of the day, some breaking news across the Bloomberg terminal. Bloomberg learns that Isomorphic Labs is in early talks to raise new funding at a valuation of at least $40 billion. We are told that the AI drug discovery startup could be valued as high as $50 billion, though the round has not closed and details could change. London-based Isomorphic Labs was formed in 2021 out of Google DeepMind.
2: mind. So that is breaking news just now across the Bloomberg terminal. And now moving on to geopolitics and escalation in the region. Houthi attacks on Saudi Arabia are intensifying with strikes on two airports, killing three people and injuring dozens. The Saudi Civil Aviation Authority says King Khalid International Airport in Riyadh and Abha Airport in the southwestern region came under fire, causing some damage. For more on the story that is developing, let's bring in Stuart Livingstone Wallace, Bloomberg's executive editor for the Middle East and North Africa. Stuart, another escalation overnight. We are seeing King Khalid's airport in Riyadh now getting attacked. Some casualties in Saudi Arabia for the first time in a while. Really, what is the latest on this new situation, well, newish situation between the Houthis and the Saudi-led coalition?
3: Yeah, I mean, I think it speaks to sort of the escalation, as you say, we've seen over the last couple of weeks in particular, with that intense fighting now going on, particularly in the sort of that coastal area around the Bab el-Mandeb, as the internationally backed coalition tries to push back the Houthis. They seem to be making some headway, but again, we know from history it's going to be a difficult thing to achieve. And then in return, again, Saudi Arabia finds itself in a difficult position with those confirmed now attacks coming across the border into those key areas. Now, we know, again, they have been sporadic over the last several months, and of course, Saudi Arabia was contending with Iranian attacks back in March and April. I think the difference this time is that it's, you know, it's a relatively new opponent. I mean, it's not new, obviously, in the sense it's been going on for the better part of a decade, but it's new relative to what we saw earlier in the year. And again, look at the oil price. I think that is a reflection of the anxiety there.
2: Yeah, definitely. Above 100, once again, and the goal of this, according to the Saudi side, was to eliminate Houthis. And of course, we've heard that for the past, as you have mentioned, good part of a decade. Let's talk about what is happening in Hormuz. We've also seen some rare attacks happening in the Persian Gulf. The UK Navy reporting some of those attacks deep into the Persian Gulf, another sign of escalation, possibly another reason adding to the upside in energy this morning.
3: Yeah, I mean, I can't say exactly why it's happening, but we can take an educated guess, which is that we have seen this huge increase in the number of barrels getting through Hormuz. So on the one hand, we see probably something close to pre-war levels in terms of exports. Again, like we always say, there's a lot of deficit to be made up, which is why you're not seeing a collapse in oil prices. But at the same time, Iran doesn't seem to be getting much, if anything, out itself. And so the only response, logically, for Iran is to start attacking shipping and to sort of up the ante again and make shippers more reluctant. No evidence yet that that's working, but I think this latest confirmed attack is sort of yet more evidence of an escalation within that waterway.
2: Okay, well, let's keep an eye on that situation then, I guess, Stuart. Thank you, as always. Stuart Livingstone Wallace, Bloomberg's executive editor for the Middle East and North Africa. Now, moving on to a different country in the region, Iraq is devaluing its currency as the disruption to oil exports through the Strait of Hormuz takes an increasingly heavy toll on its economy. The central bank has weakened the dinar by around 13% against the U.S. dollar. This is after crude exports plunged and the country lost tens of billions of dollars in oil revenue. For more on the story, we're now joined by Ziad Dawood, chief emerging markets economist for Bloomberg Economics. Ziad, good to have you with us. Bad news all across the region, we're hearing this morning. But in Iraq, what led to this devaluation and how bad is the strain on the fiscal situation in the country?
4: Well, there are two sources of pressure on Iraq which led to the decision to devalue the dinar. There were bad policies in the past and there's unfortunate circumstances. So let's start with bad policy. In 2023, Iraq doubled down on oil, and it did this by a surge in public spending and a revaluation of the dinar in 2023, which made Iraq needing high oil prices and high oil revenues to fund this. Takes us to the unfortunate circumstances. 2026, Iran war happens, Strait of Hormuz is shut, Iraqi oil exports are trapped behind the Strait of Hormuz, and Iraq loses oil revenue. You put the high oil needs from bad policies with the reduction in oil revenues, and you get a situation in which Iraq cannot meet its obligations, which led to the decision that we saw yesterday, a devaluation of the dinar by 13%.
2: And just moving on to some different parts in your research, you say that the war has carried an uneven result or consequences across the region. Can we just talk about some of the weak spots in the region, including some of the countries in the Persian Gulf? And then can we talk about how far the situation, or how bad the situation could get, given the war is still very much going on, Ziad?
4: Sure. So if you look at the energy exporters in around the Strait of Hormuz, there are seven, if you exclude Iran. Iran is a special case, and we could talk about it later. Yeah. But basically, there are seven, and we can group them into four groups. I think there are countries that are earning more today than they did before the war, and that's the case of Oman. There are countries that are more or less breaking even, the UAE and Saudi Arabia. Maybe they're exporting less in terms of volumes, but the surge in prices is compensating them for that. There are countries that are getting hit financially, but they are rich. That's Kuwait and Qatar. So, for example, in Qatar, the oil and gas revenues down 97% in the second quarter of the year. But we don't expect a currency issue or a debt issue because they're extremely wealthy. And that leaves us with two countries that have lost their oil revenues and that are vulnerable financially. And these are Iraq and Bahrain. Mm. We saw the move in Iraq yesterday with a devaluation of the currency as a response to what's happening in the Strait of Hormuz. And in April, we actually saw helpline from the UAE to Bahrain. And that tells us that these are the two countries that are most vulnerable to what's happening in the region.
2: Yeah, those swaps, Ziad, fascinating research as always. Thank you for joining us on set this morning. Ziad Dawood, of course, chief emerging markets economist for Bloomberg Economics. Now, coming up, we will dig into the global macro outlook with Tradition Device Stephen Major. That is coming up next. This is Bloomberg.

0: bringing you up-to-the-minute economic news whenever and wherever it happens. I'm Francine Lacroix on Lake Como, Italy, and this is Bloomberg.
1: Asia is at the forefront of some of the world's biggest stories. 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
2: I'm David Westin. Join me each week on Wall Street Week for stories of capitalism. This week, Ford and JP Morgan team up with the state of Michigan to build supply chains for the next generation of manufacturing. Where is all that money coming from for AI investment, and can it keep up? And President Trump's trade battle with Canada drives Alberta back to what once was a thriving coal industry.
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2: Watch Wall Street Week. 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
8: Well, it's a global phenomenon, and since President Trump came in, the U.S. has been the best performing bond market in the 10-year space. And we can see that for the U.S., unlike the other countries, it's a real rate issue. So it's because of growth. Growth here is strong.
9: U.S. Treasury Secretary Scott Bessent discussing high borrowing costs and the state of the U.S. economy. Now, markets are increasingly pricing in another Fed rate hike this year. This is as rising oil prices add to concerns that inflation could remain elevated. Joining us now is Stephen Major, Global Macro Advisor at Tradition Dubai, to discuss everything that's happening in the bond space. Stephen, I want to start with a question that's been plaguing my mind over the past 2 weeks. When do bonds start behaving like bonds again?
10: When people like you start to buy them, right? I think we need a transformation in attitude and behavior towards the bond market. Many young people, and I include you in that group, that I meet today have never really bought bonds or understand why you'd buy a bond because of the performance elsewhere. I mean, people buy tech stocks because they've got momentum. It's an investment style, I suppose. But at some stage, we're going to question the earnings outlook, and people are going to notice that bond yields have gone above stocks, and maybe the issuance pressure, and people are very keen to talk about supply of bonds. Maybe we could talk about supply of equity, and it could transition from bonds towards equity. So look, the timing is so difficult. I could have said this last week and the week before and just been wrong. So it is a global phenomenon. It's not just down to the US.
9: Yeah.
10: Mr. Bessent, I think, is totally correct there. There are common factors: oil prices, global inflation, global central bank policy rates. And I think they explain why yields are higher. What's happening, though, is that there's a narrative that tends to build, and a negative one about bonds. And it's normally related to deficits and supply.
9: Right.
10: And it just really isn't true.
9: Okay.
10: Right.
9: You've mentioned equities, though, Stephen.
10: Yeah.
9: And I was listening to this podcast, the Financial Times podcast, the other day, and they were mentioning that bond substitutes in the equity market sectors, utilities and real estate, are not doing well at all since mid-August. What does that tell you? And what are the consequences of that happening in equities?
10: That's very interesting. So utilities, you'd normally associate with safety and therefore a proxy for being a bond. Many things have changed this last decade or so. Think of some specific examples, Thames Water, for example. So you're talking about high-yield bonds and defaulting and this kind of thing, right? So what was seen as a safe place to put your money, many of these utilities have been privatized, and so they've got over-levered and then they've gone bankrupt. So the assumption about utilities being a proxy for bonds may not be right. It could be that banks have become a better proxy. This, okay. This may sound bizarre, but banks are very regulated, they're overcapitalized, they're not taking the risks they used to in previous cycles, so maybe the sectoral preferences are changing within the index.
9: Okay, let's not talk about AI, because that is a different gauge altogether. Sure. Let's talk about some of the recent comments we've heard from Ray Dalio, that he thinks a debt crisis is imminent in the United States. He actually believes that the treasury market is at the risk of retreat from Japan and China. First of all, do you agree with that? And what are the consequences of that?
10: I don't fully agree. And I think that you can explain the bond yield shift entirely on the rate expectations. So some simple maths here. In the first 2 months of this year, markets were prepared for up to 3 rate cuts from the US. It was a global phenomenon again. We had as many as 4 rate hikes priced in recently, 1 year forward. That's a 7 rate move swing, so 175 basis points. That fully explains the shift in the 10-year. Now, if people want to attach this supply argument, the deficit argument, to the bond yield shift, they're fine. And maybe they end up being right for the wrong reasons. I think you can explain the bond yield shift entirely down to the inflation shift and the change in the direction of central bank rate expectations. France is another case, and it might be a bit more specifically linked to deficits and growth.
9: So I was actually going to ask you, I mean, my next question was going to come up on Europe, because we talk about the political situation here, but let's talk about Europe. You've got France with the fiscal and political situation. You've got Spain, snap elections. You've got Germany. Mm. You've got pockets in Europe that are so prone to the political situation. Yeah. You already have seen 6% in the UK yields.
10: Yeah.
9: What is the downside risk of all of this unraveling?
10: So you have a contagion. So it spills from one to another. This is potentially an opportunity to pick up the better quality. So if you were a stock investor, you'd be looking for a cheapening of the market to buy your favorite names, the ones that you'd hold, whatever. And maybe better sovereign risk can be found in Italy, Portugal, Spain than it can in France at the moment. But you see, something has to happen in France for things to change, because the easiest path for the bond yields is higher in the near term. I get that, right? But things can happen. You're seeing some commitment now towards the deficit, and the markets need to see all sides committing to controlling the deficit in France, and that could be a trigger towards the spreads coming in. But I can't see it happening today. It's a fantasy, right, today.
9: Okay, Stephen, I really wish we could carry this conversation, but that's the time we have to leave it at France this morning. Stephen Major, of course, global macro advisor at Tradition Dubai. Now coming up, Samsung's record profit was not enough to impress investors. This is as questions grow over how long the AI boom can sustain returns in a higher rate environment. Details on that story next. This is Bloomberg.

0: minute economic news whenever and wherever it happens. I'm Jennifer Zabasadja in Mokopane, South Africa, and this is Bloomberg.
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4: 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Today's CFOs are reshaping the C-suite. Bloomberg Chief Future Officer shines a spotlight on these dynamic leaders. The world's largest platinum mining firm became a standalone company just last year. CFO Sayuri Naidu says Valterra Platinum's strong debut bodes well for the future.
5: We've really been able to focus on agility, being able to make decisions very quickly, putting accountability in the right places.
4: Watch Chief Future Officer only on Bloomberg. 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

0: Welcome back to Horizons Middle East and Africa. Bloomberg has been told that China got hold of parts from a F-35 stealth fighter jet. This is after a UPS employee missed an email warning not to route the shipment through Hong Kong. Our source says the canopy and weapons bay door from Australia were mistakenly sent through Hong Kong to speed up delivery. The Pentagon and State Department are investigating, while U.S. lawmakers want a review of the global supply chain for U.S. arms. And SK Hynix's flash memory unit Solidigm is set to have picked Goldman Sachs and Morgan Stanley to lead a planned U.S. IPO next year. Sources say the deal could raise about $10 billion with a potential $100 billion valuation. Hynix bought the flash memory business from Intel in 2021, and it now focuses on AI data center storage for customers, including CoreWeave, Dell, and Tencent. And Samsung is posting another record profit though just short of estimates. This is as the AI boom drives soaring demand for memory chips. So joining us for more details on the Samsung story is Bloomberg's Anthony Stevens. Anthony, good morning. We have record profit, but right now we live in a world where even that is not enough to impress investors. It's missed estimates, essentially. Can you talk to us through the Samsung earnings and the reaction that we are seeing this morning from the market?
1: Hi, Abir. You hit the nail on the head there in terms of the dynamic. The AI trade is quite long in the tooth, and it really does take something special to impress investors. Early on in the session, you did see locals quite impressed with just the headline number. It's the first Korean company to hit 100 trillion won in a quarter, right? So there was some early optimism, and then we've spent the entire session fading lower. And one of the reasons for that is the high end of analyst estimates. And there's also, you know, offsetting positive news in the rest of the memory space. So we see Kioxia trading quite strongly in Japan on the back of potentially an upweight in the topics. We see some strength in Hynix from the Solidigm deal that you just mentioned. So there's these three major players, and they're kind of jostling for investor attention. Maybe investors don't want to own all three of them at the same time. We also saw some strength from Micron overnight. And in China, meanwhile, highlighting the difficulty in keeping up the capex concerns, in keeping up the kind of capacity constraints that the memory system faces. You see CXMT coming back from the Chinese holiday and trading down over 5%. So this space is very much in flux. There's a lot of investor positioning that needs to be kind of rejigged. And it's in that format that people are looking at the Samsung numbers now. This story is really well understood. And eventually, the incremental upside to Samsung might actually come from its foundry business, where it's looking to grow and are in some discussions with AMD, as Lisa Su is in Korea.
0: Okay, and Stephen, Anthony, I mean, you just mentioned the trade around AI and the fact that investors are not excited anymore about headline numbers. But what does this tell you about how investors are starting to question the scale of AI spending, those CapEx numbers that we continue to talk about?
1: Yeah, it's getting a little bit chicken and egg, right? Because the hyperscalers and the AI labs continue to try to build out scale and infrastructure. And the kind of ongoing appetite for that build out is reducing in markets at the margin. You did see SpaceX CDS kind of really blow out as SpaceX looks to raise a giant clip of money from banks and private equity. Then you also have on the tapes Broadcom looking to expand its deal into open AI to make custom chips for them after signing a huge deal to make custom chips for Anthropic. So there's a lot of credit and paper hitting the market at the same time. Also, IPOs are coming from the other side of the capital spectrum, right? So you have Australian media reports that the Firmus IPO is struggling. You do have IPOs coming from Hong Kong as well across the LLM space. So there's just so much paper that investors have to sift through as financing concerns get more kind of granular, right? And that is going to be the challenge for the AI trade going forward.
0: Okay, Anthony, thank you as always for those updates. Bloomberg's Anthony Stevens with the latest on AI. Now coming up, a new Savills report finds Abu Dhabi and Dubai keeping their place among the world's top destinations. A conversation is coming up next.
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4: I think the way to think about it is the Middle East was already a region facing security challenges. It already had pretty significant regional rivalries and conflicts happening. And the Iran war has just shook the puzzle further and opened up new fault lines and reignited other ones. And this front is a great example of that. And I think what it also points to is the U.S.-Iran war doesn't look any closer to conclusion, but even if it were to wrap up, it is leaving behind a lot of these open fissures that may take even longer to resolve.
5: Jenny, I got to ask you, because the Saudi-backed coalition, right, they said that the objective of their attack against the Houthis in Yemen was to eliminate the group of threat as it goes to shipping. Is that possible? I mean, would it remove that Houthi threat to that strait or to Saudi Arabia?
4: The strategic impact of those gains is going to be relatively limited. And what it would take to really fully eliminate the Houthis and their ability to threaten both Saudi Arabia and shipping in the Red Sea would be something far more dramatic. I mean, when we think about it, since Yemen's civil war broke out over a decade ago, and Saudi Arabia's entrance into that, there were years of intense fighting that didn't disrupt, or I should say, didn't dislodge the Houthis. The U.S. was even engaged in very heavy bombing campaigns, including at the beginning of Trump's term. Those didn't eliminate the Houthis. And so I think it's going to be very difficult. It's a very tall order to fully eliminate them.
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7: This is the Bloomberg Black Business Beat. There's been a lot of focus lately on how quickly artificial intelligence is developing. But one area the AI boom could make a positive difference is for people of color who are looking to start and build a business. David Hall is managing partner at venture capital fund Revolution's Rise of the Rest seed fund. And at a recent Bloomberg event, he spoke about how he feels AI can be used to level the playing field for some black entrepreneurs.
8: I'm an optimist. You have to be an optimist to do this job. Tomorrow will be, by definition, better than today. I think that the opportunity ahead of us for those who lean into the revolution that's coming with AI will be the ones on the cutting edge of tomorrow. And I think steeped in some of the culture that black and brown founders carry for the world, you will see these innovations happen across the board.
7: That's Hall speaking at a recent Bloomberg event. He believes AI tools could serve the role of a technical co-founder, giving people from a variety of backgrounds access to more opportunities. I'm Bloomberg's Justin Milliner on the Black Business Beat.
0: Good morning. This is Horizons Middle East and Africa, our top stories this morning. Houthi attacks escalate. Strikes on two Saudi airports leave three dead and dozens injured. The Saudi-led coalition responds with attacks on Houthi military targets in Yemen. Supply risks build. Oil extends gains on a report that the White House is seeking pre-midterm military strike options on Iran. A storm disrupting U.S. crude production is adding to concerns over supply. And Asian stocks fall for a second day as rising energy prices revive inflation concerns. Treasuries also slip as investors weigh the prospect of further central bank tightening. It has just gone 8:30 a.m. across the Emirates. I'm Abir Abu Omar in Dubai. Let's give you another quick market look at half past. You're still looking at a flat picture for S&P futures, albeit to the downside. It was a negative day yesterday for the major gauges in the United States. S&P 500 dropped, NASDAQ 100 dropped. You're still looking at gains year to date, about 23% higher for the NASDAQ, about 14% higher for the S&P. But today we're looking at the geopolitical headlines and the impact that it is having on risk assets, the impact those geopolitical headlines out of the Middle East are having on inflation concerns as well. So you're looking at the Asian session as well, that is dropping for the MSCI Asia Pacific 1%, lower, a second straight day of losses. Some individual stories there that are interesting. Winnie will talk to us in a second about some of those. And then oil prices, Brent, $102 again. above the $100 mark for Brent crude prices. NY crude very close to $90 on the barrel. But this is the tensions in the Middle East. The Atlantic had reported that we may see U.S. strikes on Iran even before the midterm elections in November. And of course, the situation between the Yemen-based Houthis and Saudi Arabia continues to escalate into overnight. The Treasuries, the 10-year benchmark notes, the yield on those now around 5.31%. It is gaining about 2 basis points this morning, about 12 basis points last week, and we're looking at another weekly gain in the yield for the benchmark notes this week. And now for a look at what is happening in Asia and some of those individual stories I was referring to, we've got Winnie Su standing in Hong Kong for us. Winnie, good morning.
9: Yeah, good morning, Abir. Well, we are really seeing the higher oil prices and concerns around inflation weighing on Asian stocks today. You just mentioned extending losses for a second day, but we are also having the worst day in a few weeks already. Now, when it comes to the drag today, you are seeing South Korea's KOSPI index here down about 1.7%. Samsung Electronics, really the biggest decliner when it comes to Asian equities. And this is coming after the company reported record quarterly earnings, quarterly profits, and this is still not satisfying investors given that the expectations is really running high. Now, when it comes to mainland Chinese market, CSI 300 here slipping and reversing some of the earlier losses after coming back from a long holiday. Now, we are seeing pretty sluggish data when it comes to holiday spending and also travel, but on top of that, tech is actually quite a big drag in China today. Some concerns around stretched valuations and higher yields continue to pressure these growth stocks. Now, another sector outside of tech that is getting hit today is actually in the banks. Now, you flip aboard and take a look at where the bank sectors are at. And in fact, we are seeing Asia financials here down about 1.2% to its lowest level in about 7 weeks. Now, we had a note from JP Morgan earlier this week saying how these higher yields are going to hurt the third quarter earnings for some of these banks, especially the banks here in Singapore, which are both down about 4%. As this is likely going to hurt the capital activity at the banks as well as the financial investments of these banks. So you are really seeing higher yields hurting tech sectors and also bank sectors here. Back to you, Abir.
0: Yeah, having an impact across the board, really, Winnie. Thank you, as always, for the market update. Now, returning to this region, despite heightened uncertainty across the Middle East, a new report from Savills finds that Abu Dhabi and Dubai continue to rank among the world's leading wealth destinations. The report evaluates more than 100 global locations on how well-placed they are to attract the next generation of wealth. I'm now joined by Rachel Kennerly, Director of Research at Savills Middle East. Good to have you with us this morning. A report that really starts with spotlight on wealth trends. Let's focus on some of the trends that you have found in your latest research. I want to talk about Abu Dhabi and Dubai. Of course, we are in the UAE this morning. They still rank among the world's leading wealth destinations, placing number 8 and number 10 in your index, respectively. Can you talk to us a little bit about why that continues to be the case, despite what we're seeing happening in the macro geopolitical picture?
10: Absolutely. Good morning. So Savills wanted to take a look at the locations globally that are set to attract wealth. And that's mainly because there is an estimated $84 trillion US dollars set to move between generations in the next 20 years. The reason why this region does so well continually is a number of factors. The basis really is tax. Obviously, personal tax is 0% here, and that puts a really strong foundation for Dubai and Abu Dhabi in attracting that wealth. But there are other really important factors. Connectivity is another one, both physically in terms of our international airports and where we're located in the world, but also digitally with really strong connections. And the last point is actually sort of a growing lifestyle offering. Lifestyle is probably the point that's most important to the next generation. They're really looking for something that speaks to them. So we have things like the most international schools in Dubai. There is a growing scene in terms of the arts.
0: Okay. Rachel, do you see in your research any kind of evidence that wealthy people under 40 are looking at the geopolitical situation as a temporary shock, or are they factoring in more of that situation into deciding to move into this region, bearing in mind all the factors that you have just mentioned?
10: Yeah, so I think what we're talking about here are the ultra wealthy, sorry, and they are transient people. They're not necessarily based somewhere permanently all year round, and they are looking at options. They're also taking a long-term view. So whilst there might be a temporary pause here in how attractive the region is, long-term, they can see all the benefits that being here might have for them.
0: Okay, and you also in your research point out to some of the trends around real estate, and Dubai continues to rank among the lowest when it comes to square footage in the world, I believe around number six compared to global big cities. Do you continue to see that being the case, Rachel?
10: Yes, absolutely. On a global basis, this region represents really good value compared to the likes of, say, London or New York. So that is also a factor that plays into decision making.
0: Okay, and when we talk about Dubai and Abu Dhabi, of course, we always group them as a part of the same country, and they are. But do you see the trends being different in the two cities, i.e. the kind of people that those two cities attract, Rachel?
10: I think certainly Dubai has a stronger lifestyle offering currently, but we can see an awful lot of improvements in the cultural sector in Abu Dhabi, and maybe the type of people will differ. I think Dubai maybe a little bit more lifestyle driven and Abu Dhabi a bit more business focused.
0: And then going forward, what do you see would be, what would you say are the biggest factors driving in or bringing in the next wave of migration into the wider UAE? Would you say it would be lifestyle, as you have mentioned in Dubai? Is it the tax element? Is it something else?
10: So lifestyle is the factor that really sets different locations apart. I think many of these locations in the index offer wealth preservation and business opportunity for those individuals. So it's really the lifestyle element that is more personalized. We've got some hubs that offer maybe a little bit more on the wellness front or arts, and that is the element that really sets the different locations apart.
0: Okay, and just going forward, finally, Rachel, do you, and we have this conversation with a lot of people on the ground, whether it's asset managers that we speak to, whether it's the financiers that are here in the DIFC or the ADGM, but do you see that going forward, the biggest constraint or the biggest thing that the UAE will have to tackle is capital remaining within the UAE as opposed to capital just arriving into the UAE?
10: Yes, I mean, absolutely. There's the residency point, where are you living, but also where are you storing that capital, where are you keeping it? And that will continue to be not necessarily a struggle, but something that all locations have to work really hard to do.
0: Okay, Rachel, great research. I was taking a look at it this morning. Thank you so much for joining us this morning. Rachel Kennerly, Director of Research at Savills Middle East. And for more of these stories, looking into the intersection of wealth and power in the region, sign up for our

0: you missed it on the China show,
1: internationalization of renminbi is a mega trend in terms of global trade, in terms of central bank reserve currency. 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I think Hong Kong will remain to be an open and free economy.
2: Is there a need to add more incentives, just given what Singapore has also laid out too?
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6: Bringing you the latest business news wherever and whenever it happens. I'm Scarlett Fu, reporting from America's biggest military shipyard. This is Bloomberg.
7: Trade is facing its sternest test in 80 years. That's the view of the head of the World Trade Organization. That is also as U.S. tariffs, disruptions, and fragmentation reshape supply lines. Speaking to Francine Lacroix on the latest episode of Leaders, the WTO's Director General warned that growing dissatisfaction is pushing some countries towards unilateral action and bilateral deals.
8: This is an unprecedented time for global trade because we are seeing disruptions to trade and emerging fragmentation in a way we've not seen since really 80 years. Global trade is under tremendous stress. And that is because many members of the WTO are beginning to feel that the rules no longer work for them the same way that they used to work in the past. So, the dissatisfaction is leading to unilateral behavior on the part of some, meaning that they're deciding, okay, this doesn't work for us, we're going to try bilateral arrangements. By others, is leading to a lot of complaints.
7: Subscribers can watch the full interview online and on the Bloomberg terminal. It airs on Bloomberg TV on Monday. Now moving on to Europe, the EU's Trade Commissioner Maro Sefcovic is heading to China amid a fraught moment for trade relations between the two economic powers. His visit comes as the EU is preparing measures to limit the imports of hybrid cars in a bid to reduce the trade deficit. Let's get more with Oliver Crook, Bloomberg's chief Europe correspondent. Ollie, good morning. Where will Brussels be looking essentially to start making progress on this trip that I was mentioning just now?
9: Yeah, well, Maro Sefcovic will be meeting with his counterpart in China today and tomorrow, and this is really part of a broader EU plan to find some kind of reset in the trade relationship with China. They've set a sort of deadline for the end of October to try to get some meaningful progress, some palpable progress between these two powers, and that is what Maro Sefcovic's mission is as he arrives in China for these 2 days of talks. Now, what the Europeans would like to see is obviously a sort of rebalancing so that the sort of deficit that they've reached with China, which has reached €1 billion a day, that is seen basically universally in Europe as far too great, even for the nations within Europe like Spain that actually want to have a closer economic relationship with China. Even that takes things a shade too far. So the mission for Sefcovic is to try to have an understanding with the Chinese that might limit some of the imports coming over from China into the European Union, while at the same time granting and gaining more market access from the European side for some of their companies to access over into China. Now, whether or not he's going to be able to do that is another question. There is also the broader question of whether or not, if they do fail to reach that deadline by the end of October, does Europe really have the appetite to take on a full new sort of trade war with China? But what I do think is interesting here, Abir, is that none of this stuff is terribly new from the European side. What tends to

0: happen is we know what the dynamic is. We know that this sort of imbalance in the relationship has been growing for many, many years. We tend to reach a breaking point as we have with sort of hybrids and with that daily sort of trade balance of €1 billion. And that tends to rouse the EU into action. So we're watching the meeting very, very closely to see if China potentially is willing to have any concessions. But the real question is going to be, does Europe truly have an appetite to take on a trade war with China if they cannot get any meaningful concessions?
1: Okay, Ollie, let's return to the hybrid cars, the point that we were making there. How might the import cap on Chinese hybrid impact the talks that we're expecting?
0: Yeah, I mean, just a reminder for everybody, this is basically the European Union, because we had these sort of data coming out over the last couple of months that hybrid cars in the European Union being shipped over from China accounted for about a third of all plug-in EV hybrids and about a quarter of hybrids beyond the plug-in ones. And that is seen as something that is basically potentially an extinction level event for that class of car in the European Union. You should remember that the EU already has some tariffs on the strict battery electric vehicles, so those are a subject to tariffs, but those hybrid cars were not. So this was seen as sort of the red alarm. Now, the ways that the Chinese have reacted to that thus far is saying that effectively any sort of cap on the import of hybrids and any sort of blockade of some of those cars to try to bring them into the European Union would be sort of a contravention of free trade. This is something the Chinese have already objected to. According to the Financial Times, they say that they're not interested in limiting any of the imports that they're sending over from China to the European Union. But again, what is so difficult here for the Europeans is, yes, there is this question of oversupply coming in from Europe, but the Europeans are so dependent on the Chinese for so many other things, whether it's semiconductors, whether it's the rare earth metals. We saw the squeeze we had a couple of months ago, about a year ago, when that trade fight really escalated. But not just that, even for the battery electric vehicles for the European car makers that build them here for the European market, those batteries are all coming from China. The infrastructure on green technology all comes from China. So the moment at which China would like to sort of raise the pressure on the Europeans, it can do so very, very easily and to much damaging effect.
1: Okay, Ollie, great reporting as always. Bloomberg's Oliver Crook joining us out of Brussels. Now, coming up, Mauritius Commercial Bank reports an increase in net interest income for the full year. We will discuss those earnings with CEO Thierry Aperaud next. This is Bloomberg.

0: and from the road to the stars. Bloomberg brings you the latest stories from the people and companies pushing the tech sector to new frontiers and the politics that shape global tech markets. I'm Tom McKenzie in London. Watch Bloomberg Tech Europe. New episode Friday, only on Bloomberg Television.
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2: I'm David Westin. Join me each week on Wall Street Week for stories of capitalism. This week, Ford and J.P. Morgan team up with the state of Michigan to build supply chains for the next generation of manufacturing. Where is all that money coming from for AI investment, and can it keep up? And President Trump's trade battle with Canada drives Alberta back to what once was a thriving coal industry.
3: The world wants this coal. It needs it.
2: Watch Wall Street Week. More than what you need to know, it's what you need to think about.
4: Africa's new homegrown rating agency must convince investors that it will not be prone to local bias as it opens its doors for business. Launched in Mauritius, the Africa Credit Rating Agency is a continental initiative to provide alternative assessments of repayment risk. Let's get more with Jennifer Sapasaja, Bloomberg's chief Africa correspondent, who is standing by with a guest. Jen?
5: That's right, Abir. This credit rating agency has been almost a decade in the making for the continent, significant for many people who are standing by. But I do have Thierry Abreu. He's the CEO of Mauritius, a commercial bank, joining us to talk through it. Thierry, before we get to the earnings, I just want to start with the fact that you are in the place where this credit rating agency was launched. What do you see the significance of this as?
6: Thank you. Good morning, Jennifer. First of all, I think that this is, in our opinion, key to develop our African credit rating agency, because we believe that for the time being there is a wrong analysis, interpretation and reading of what are the countries in Africa and the way we are looking at the corporates and banks in this continent. So that should, I mean, the target really of this African credit rating agency is really to give a complementary view and opinion on what is the reality of our continent and the economic life in this continent and the countries of this continent. So I think it's a very good evolution, and that should help the investors to look at other criteria when making their choice for investment.
5: Let's turn to the earnings. MCB, it's Mauritius's biggest lender. Have some of the disruptions that we've been seeing in the Middle East, also in the Red Sea, have they provided or prevented any of the targets for the bank? Have they diverted any of the targets for the bank? How have they affected what we're seeing with the full year earnings?
6: Yeah, actually, I mean, we have two major activity: our local and regional activity, which is a universal bank in Mauritius, Seychelles, Maldives, Madagascar, and our international, I would say, African business, which is a Royal CIB business. The reality is that for the time being, we have not seen major disruption on the businesses. We are doing both regions and both type of activities. That doesn't mean we are not impacted. Of course, you know, there are some severe impact on inflation, and that unfortunately should continue to happen within the next few months or year. I mean, everything will depend on how this conflict will settle or not. So we are not immune. But as far as MCB is concerned, our activity in the continent, in Africa, is very structured, focused on a certain number of businesses. And in our region, we have benefited, again, I mean, in Mauritius, on a positive trend of the tourism, which is part of our economy for our country. So we didn't see a major disruption on our businesses. And I would say, on the contrary, in part of our businesses, it has been a support. If you take the oil and gas business, where we are, you know, financing trade from Africa to the rest of the world, it has been positive for some countries.
5: What does that look like, if you can quantify that, Thierry? What does the trade finance aspect of this look like in terms of the pipeline of projects that potentially MCB is going to be a part of?
6: There are several businesses. First of all, if you look only at the commodity trade finance, you know that Africa is rich in oil, gas, metals, minerals, which are needed for the electrification of this planet. So this is a, you know, positive trend of our growth. And when we look at the growth of our assets at the end of the financial year 2026, we see a substantial growth over the last 4 months of the year, which were pushed, you know, by the current situation on the market. And to take it simple, you know, a shipment of oil 6 months ago was $60 million, and it is today $100 million. That's simple for the same volumes of transaction. This is doubling almost the volume, the financial volumes of flows. So this is, you know, the magnitude of the growth, which forces as well, I mean, to be more selective and to prioritize some clients and businesses in this environment. But at the same time, I mean, the continent is transforming itself, and particularly by the private sector on energy, infrastructure, project, which are very important in the transformation of the continent.

0: which we are financing.
1: Thierry Ebro, CEO of Mauritius Commercial Bank. Thierry, thank you so much for your time and for joining us today. Abir?
2: Jen, thank you for that great discussion that you were just having. Jennifer Zapasaja, of course, our chief Africa correspondent. We will leave you with a quick look of equity markets this morning, where they are sitting. Everything is pretty much in the red, although the S&P futures picture is flat to the downside, with the Euro Stoxx 50 futures flat, albeit to the upside, as Brent crude prices are elevated this morning. For today, that's it for Horizons Middle East and Africa. This is Bloomberg.
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5: On the latest Balance of Power podcast, we mark 3 years since October 7th with voices including Israel's ambassador to the United Nations, Danny Danon.
6: We have one day a year to remember the victims, remember the families, to pray with them, to stand with them. Every day, you know, we see the attacks against Israel at the UN and coming from the mayor and other places that want to attack Israel. But this day is a special day, and we want to respect it. We know we didn't choose to fight against Gaza. We had a very peaceful border with Gaza before October 7th. There was no settlements in Gaza. I want to remind you that we left Gaza in 2005, but Hamas ideology, that's what brought this disaster on us, and it brought suffering on the people of Gaza. So I think the next stage is to continue with the president's plan to make sure that Hamas is disarmed and allow the reconstruction of Gaza. But it will happen only after disarmament of Hamas.
5: Is Gaza still unsecured after 3 years of bombings and troop deployments, Ambassador?
6: So when you look at the map of Gaza, there are still major parts, mainly Gaza City, that Hamas is in charge of the city. We agreed to the ceasefire about a year ago, but according to the agreement, by now the Hamas should have been out of the game. They should have actually give the weapons and allow other forces to govern Gaza. They are not doing it. They are playing games, they are buying time. We have no desire to stay in Gaza or to run the city of Gaza. On the contrary, we are tired, we paid a heavy price, we want to move on with our lives.
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7: This is Bloomberg, Dave Baker for this Thursday, the 8th of October from London. Coming up today, on the brink of a trade war, the EU turns up the pressure on China ahead of crucial talks in Beijing. You've got fail. Bloomberg uncovers that China was able to get hold of sensitive F-35 parts because a UPS worker missed an email. Escalating fears, oil gains on reporting that President Trump may order strikes against Iran before November's US midterm elections. Plus, leaving center stage, Badenoch shifts right and Burnham moves left as British politics returns to familiar battle lines.
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7: Good Good morning from London. 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Looking at the markets firstly this morning. So the All Country World Index is down 0.2%. We have the global stocks rally losing steam. Is this finally oil prices catching up with the markets and those rising bond yields? Brent crude futures at the moment are up by 2.2%. $102.47 the barrel. This as we look to 10-year Treasury yields at the moment at 5.3% and rising 2 basis points. Stock futures for the European market open on the stocks 50 are currently flat to slightly in the green. That's a look at where we are in markets. Let's get to our top stories. Europe is stepping up pressure on China as both sides try to prevent their trade dispute becoming a trade war. EU trade chief Maroš Šefčovič is in Beijing today for talks with China's commerce minister. The bloc is currently preparing measures to limit imports of Chinese hybrid vehicles, but that risks retaliation from Beijing, including tighter controls on rare earths. Now, the tension comes as the head of the World Trade Organization has told Bloomberg that global commerce faces its biggest test since the 1940s.
0: This is an unprecedented time for global trade because we are seeing disruptions to trade and emerging fragmentation in a way we've not seen since really 80 years. Global trade is under tremendous stress. And that is because many members of the WTO are beginning to feel that the rules no longer work for them the same way that they used to work in the past.
7: Ngozi Okonjo-Iweala was speaking there to Bloomberg's Leaders with LACWA podcast as the EU looks to narrow a trade deficit with China that Bloomberg Economics says now tops 1 billion euros a day. Its analysis estimates Chinese competition cost the EU about 0.7% of GDP last year. America's top diplomat has warned Europe that it risks decline unless it rebuilds its economic and military power. Speaking in Athens, Marco Rubio said that the next decade could determine whether the West remains at the head of the world.
4: We believe that Europe can awaken from its long slumber and rekindle the fire that was lit here millennia ago. There are already signs. Across this continent, we are witnessing what we hope will be the beginning of a generational shift. Skyrocketing defense spending, a flurry of new partnerships and programs, expanded manufacturing and production.
7: U.S. Secretary of State Marco Rubio, who added that he believes the U.S. had chosen the unapologetic pursuit of national power, including rebuilding defense, industry and critical supply chains. Now, the warning came during a 4-day trip to Greece, Iceland and Portugal by Rubio, focused on defense and security with NATO allies. Was quite an extraordinary speech there. Of course, Marco Rubio standing in front of the Parthenon. Now, China obtained F-35 fighter jet parts after a UPS employee missed a warning not to route them through Hong Kong. Bloomberg has learned that the sensitive technology was meant to travel via South Korea and Taiwan, but was rerouted to speed delivery. Bloomberg's Freddie Fulston reports.
10: We've all missed an email at some point, but few of us can say it resulted in China getting parts from the world's most advanced warplane. The shipment included components coated with radar-absorbing material, something China has not yet produced on its own. Pentagon officials outlined the previously unreported details in a lengthy meeting with staff from two House committees. While UPS declined to comment, Bloomberg's reporting sheds new light on embarrassing errors that may have given China access to some of America's most advanced technology. In London, Freddie Fulston, Bloomberg Radio.
7: Oil is climbing this morning after a report that President Trump might order new strikes against Iran. The Atlantic says that the White House is debating its offensive options before the midterms. Bloomberg's John Herskovitz says that that comes as an oil tanker was struck off the coast of Qatar for the first time in weeks.
11: It shows the threat to shipping as we've seen an increase in oil getting out of the Strait of Hormuz. By going deep in there, it shows that ships in various parts of this waterway are at risk, renews worries about what may happen next. So just a new, it's a renewal of the threats that we've seen before and just raises new worries about shipping and oil supplies.
7: That was Bloomberg's John Herskovich, who added that the Atlantic story has also helped to push prices higher. Brent crude is currently trading at $102.42 the barrel. Samsung has reported a nearly ninefold profit increase, but still fell short of forecasts. The world's largest chip maker posted a record preliminary operating profit of over $80 billion for the third quarter. Bloomberg's Anthony Stephen says the results were in line with industry peers.
12: The reaction has since faded as the numbers miss very elevated estimates. And that's something that we've been seeing across the tech space in the US and in Taiwan. And you're seeing the shares trade around the lows of the day.
7: Our markets reporter Anthony Stevens speaking earlier this morning. Now, the news comes as technology providers rush to secure supplies of memory needed to power AI services, prompting elevated spending, of course. Here in the UK, British politics is turning away from technocrats to an ideological battleground. The two largest political parties, Labour and Conservatives, are returning to the old divide between tax cuts and a bigger state. During this party conference season, leader Kemi Badenoch told her party faithful, "We are going back to the authentic Conservative Party."
13: Conference, we have a fight on our hands and we need to be ready. No one else is going to solve these problems. No one else is going to deliver a stronger economy and a stronger country.
7: The economy was the primary focus of both Badenoch's conference speech yesterday and also Prime Minister Andy Burnham's the week before. But the political landscape has changed. Labour and the Conservatives now command less than half of the vote between them, according to the latest polls, as smaller parties gain support. President Donald Trump is seeking approval to turn his Florida golf course into an official retreat. The residence would be used to host leaders and summits under the proposals. Bloomberg's Hiba Adebayo has more.
14: Donald Trump is seeking permission to turn his private Florida property into a designated presidential retreat in the style of Maryland's Camp David. That's according to a September letter seen by Bloomberg from a lawyer representing the president, written to the Palm Beach County Commission outlining the plans. Trump says the military and Secret Service asked him to turn the facility into a space for high-level meetings, which a White House official has confirmed. At the golf site, the Trump family operates a club that would potentially benefit if the course becomes a major presidential hub. In London, Tiwa Adebayo, Bloomberg Radio.
7: Those are our top stories for you this morning. Looking at the markets, the record-breaking run that we've seen in stocks seems to be hitting a bit of a wall. The global all-country world index is down by 0.2% this morning, and you've got a sell-off in Asia. MSCI Asia Pacific index down 0.9%. You also have oil prices up significantly, $102.48 for Brent crude, up 2.3% this morning, and also obviously the pressure from rising yields. Treasury yields continuing to rise this morning, 5.3% for 10-year US Treasuries, up by 2 basis points this morning. That's a look at where we are in the markets. Now, in a moment, we are going to be talking about the EU trade discussions. So you've got the EU trade chief, Maros Sefcovic, in Beijing, and a really spikier trade rift, plus the next generation of Zara owners. This in a special Bloomberg report. But before that, the results are in. Barn owls, a puffin, bumblebees, hedgehogs, they're all going to appear on the new Bank of England notes. Cash here in the UK. Almost 500,000 people responded to a public consultation. We did talk about it when it first came up, so I wanted to give you the results. The animals replace historical figures, including Churchill. The polymer notes harder to forge, says the banks. Earlier this year, though, it was obviously quite controversial that you were replacing, you know, icons like Jane Austen on the banknotes with cuddly animals, or at least Reform UK's leader thought that. Nigel Farage called the change the definition of woke, the Wildlife Trust, though, saying today that this comes at a pivotal time for the UK because we're off track, apparently, from meeting the target of halving or reversing nature loss by 2030. So putting cute animals that we love on the banknotes. Perhaps it's more appropriate this time of the year that we have a moth or a house spider on them, or even, heavens forbid, a fox. But no, you've got a puffin and other things instead. Look out for those. They're not coming anytime particularly soon, but the bank's going to be working on it, apparently. I'll put a link to the piece that we've written about Britain's banknotes in our podcast show notes. Now, the EU is preparing tougher measures against China as it grapples with a soaring trade deficit. But will it impose restrictions that could see Chinese retaliation? Meanwhile, that missed email may be at the root of Beijing getting its hands on potentially sensitive US F-35 parts. Joining us is Rebecca Chung Wilkins, who covers government affairs in Asia. Rebecca, good to speak to you. Look, on the EU-China trade discussions, does China think that the EU is going to use tougher measures, either on hybrid vehicles or this bigger trade bazooka, the anti-coercion instrument?
15: I think that's the really critical question. And I think Beijing does understand that the European Union is facing pressure from within the bloc to strike this more assertive approach, to try and take a more robust approach to rebalancing trade and fix, or at least go some way to try and repair some parts of that really hefty trade deficit going on. But I think that many in Beijing will, of course, have been eyeballing all of these measures for some time. The bigger question is not really whether or not, you know, the European Union has the tools to hit back, but whether it's actually prepared to use them. I think the sort of reporting around hybrid cars certainly suggests that perhaps that is in the offing. And that sort of safeguarding approach, essentially limiting the amount of hybrid cars that China could import into the European Union, that actually could perhaps be used as a playbook in other industries. But as you say, the EU already has this pretty expansive set of anti-coercion tools, which give it quite a lot of room to really push back in a much, much, much more aggressive way than it has. But on the other hand, China has continuously seen the EU also being very cautious about wading into or triggering some kind of much more escalatory retaliatory cycle from China. And so it has always, as much as it has sort of lent into or used much stronger language, it always lent back from really rolling out and enforcing some of the mechanisms that it has at its disposal.
7: Yeah, whether it's, you know, more than rhetoric. I mean, it does seem potentially a major change by the EU. The question is, China has this rare earth leverage and it has used it already.
15: Yeah, I think that's absolutely right. And I think to some extent, there's a sort of practical understanding on the Beijing side that some of these tools and some of the sort of discussion around these tools, this is just part of the kind of, you know, to and fro that often comes ahead of these negotiations before, you know, lead negotiators will actually sit down and try and thrash out some of this. I think the dominance that China has over its rare earths has given it a lot more confidence going into these discussions. And you know, just think back to last year, a couple of years ago, Beijing itself was not doing something too dissimilar from what the European Union was doing. It was expanding its toolkit to try and push back against US attempts to increase tariffs, essentially to launch a trade war. And it has very effectively used this card of rare earths to push back and essentially create the sort of detente, or however you might like to phrase it, that it's currently underway with the US. And so I think all as much as Beijing does really need the European Union as a market to export not just autos, but, you know, a whole range of goods, particularly because of that sluggishness that we've seen in the Chinese economy. On the other hand, like the sort of rare earths card has, I think, given the Chinese side much more confidence going into these discussions.
7: Yeah. Okay. So that's on the EU and China. But I wanted to ask you, Rebecca, also about the F-35 stealth fighter jet issue. The Bloomberg reporting, I mean, absolutely fascinating reporting, that China, Beijing may have got its hands on these parts because of a missed email.
15: Yeah, this is sort of almost agonizing to read and imagine one possibly ever doing this. But essentially, yes, the reporting is that a UPS employee who were part of that part of the shipment from Australia, eventually intended to go to the US, missed this email specifically around the guidance and the rules. So there are rules that prevent US sort of sensitive goods getting into the hands of US adversaries, and one of those locations is Hong Kong. And reportedly, there was an email that was sent out reminding the freight forwarder that these were sensitive parts and that should certainly not be going through Hong Kong. In fact, they were both meant to be intended to be going via South Korea and Taiwan. So these are sort of two US defense partners. But because there was some tardiness, parcels had been sent out late, there was a desire to then speed up the transit. Somehow the email was missed, and somehow then this ended up in Hong Kong, where it was then kind of seized by officials there.
7: Yeah, and Bloomberg reporting on that. Thank you so much, Rebecca, for being with us and talking through those issues, the big issues with China. Rebecca Chung Wilkins, who covers government affairs in Asia, the EU's trade chief, Maros Sefcovic, in Beijing for 2 days of talks with Chinese Commerce Minister Wang Wentao. Succession. It's often a huge question for family-owned businesses, but in the case of Inditex, Amancio Ortega's children and descendants from his two marriages have had almost no relationship for decades. Clara Hernán Lizarraga is Bloomberg's companies reporter in Madrid and has the story. Clara, we're talking about Spain's richest woman, Sandra Ortega. This is Amancio Ortega's daughter by his first wife, who is intensely private, as you say. Her wealth is expected to grow. What do we know about her? What have you discovered?
16: Good morning, Caroline. So Sandra Ortega is Spain's richest woman, but most people have never heard of her. She's the daughter of Amancio Ortega and Rosalía Mera, the couple behind Zara's Origins. And she inherited her mother's stake after she died over 10 years ago. That made Sandra the company's second largest shareholder after her father, with a stake that's currently worth about 8.5 billion euros. And what's striking is how little public role she has. So after her parents' separation, her mother stepped down from the family business, and Sandra has also never held a role at the company. And instead, her life revolves around Galicia, the northwestern region where she lives, and a foundation her mother created that's dedicated to education and social inclusion. So mm-hmm. The story is really about a major shareholder and investor who has an enormous economic weight, but has chosen to remain almost just entirely outside the public realm and outside of the company. Yeah. And so I guess the question that's raised is what happens once her father is no longer with us?
7: Yeah, indeed. The thing is, Amancio Ortega apparently does have a shareholders pact and a family governance structure already in place. You know, I talked about succession. So why is there a sort of any concern?
16: Yeah, we don't have any details on the pact, whether it exists or it's you know, what it says, but the enigma, I guess, is what happens in a company where family ownership matters so much. So her father owns 60% of Inditex. She owns 5%. Whatever happens with the inheritance, she's entitled to about 8.3% of the value of her father's assets. So because the local law in Galicia says that the descendants are entitled to a part of the estate, but the value of the estate, not necessarily the assets themselves. So she won't necessarily receive more shares, but she does already own some of the company through her mother. So unless she sells her stake, she will remain a major shareholder of the company. But because she's very private and has been removed from the company, investors don't know what role she could play in the family ownership going forward.
7: Yeah, okay, so lots of questions then. What do we know, though? Because there are some hints, and you've been writing about this, about Sandra Ortega, because she has a family office and a philanthropy that she's involved in. So that gives us some very small clues as to what perhaps she might do in future.
16: Yeah, so if you look at her family office, it has about 11 billion euros in assets. That includes the Inditex stake. It includes some smaller investments, private equity, a range of funds, and also properties. So this is similar to her father's, things like luxury hotels all around the world. But then the other side of her is her activities mostly revolve around her foundation, which has a budget of a little over 3 million euros. And that seems to be like her main interest, the philanthropy side of things.
7: Yeah, fascinating. Look, your story is really, really interesting. Bringing out, as you say, Spain's richest woman who is not terribly well known, Sandra Ortega. She's sort of in the realms of Françoise Bettencourt-Meyers, who, you know, also one of the wealthiest women in Europe, you know, attached to, of course, L'Oreal, and many, many others. You can read all about them on Rich Go. But I think your story is fascinating, Clara. Thank you so much for bringing it to us about Amancio Ortega's family. Clara Hernández Lizarraga there, who covers companies in Madrid for Bloomberg. Now, it's 6:21 a.m. here in the City of London. Good morning, I'm Caroline Hepker. So let's think about the markets this morning. We have got global stocks actually down almost 1%. You've really got this stocks rally losing steam. The KOSPI has slumped this morning, down 1.2%, but it did drop as much as 2.2% despite Samsung's massive profits. Also, we've seen Treasury yields touching multi-decade highs. Let's look to those. 5.3% for that 10-year yield, up by 2 basis points. Oil prices right now, Brent crude futures at the moment, up by 2.4%, $102.59. The other thing that was interesting yesterday to note is that we got more information about the September rate decision out of the Fed, all 19 officials backing the decision to raise rates. That was also something else that has pushed Treasury yields higher and that maybe reinforces the idea of another rate hike coming. So that is a look at the markets, your Bloomberg Radio Business Flash. Now let's get to a roundup of our global news headlines. EU Trade Chief Maroš Šefčovič is in Beijing today for talks with China's Commerce Minister. The outcome is expected to feed into a key summit in Brussels, where EU leaders will weigh possible import limits. The Iran-backed Houthis have struck two airports in Saudi Arabia, killing 3 people and injuring dozens of others. The assaults follow a military campaign launched earlier this week by Yemen's Saudi-backed government to, quote, eliminate the Houthis. Lastly, the World Health Organization is pressing Russia for more information on the death of a worker in a plague lab. The WHO says that that's what's been disclosed so far makes it impossible to actually determine the risk that this case poses. Those are some of our global news headlines. Now, I want to bring you one of our top interviews today. Nitin Nuria is executive chair of Thrive Capital, which is Joshua Kushner's venture capital firm. Nuria is also the former dean of Harvard Business School. He was there for a decade at the helm. He's still a professor there. And he has a new book out about the CEO role, reality and responsibility. He's been speaking to Bloomberg's Barry Ritholtz on the Masters in Business podcast. I absolutely love this podcast. And Barry Ritholtz asked Nitin Nuria about what CEOs actually do. Is it simply about allocation of capital, firstly?
17: Certainly, allocating capital is one very important aspect of the CEO's job. But beyond that, CEOs are responsible for all of the decisions that companies make. And while they cannot make but a very small number of those decisions, their responsibility is to create the conditions so that the decisions that are being made by everyone in the organization are decisions that they can endorse, feel good about, and move the company forward in a direction that is aligned with the priorities and goals that they have.
18: Yeah, there's a quote from the book that resonated with me. CEOs matter not because they control everything, but because they shape everything that matters. That really seems to sum up a lot of that, doesn't it?
17: Yes, and What are the things that are part of that shaping that CEOs can do? Resource allocation is one. Strategy is another. Culture is a deeply important thing. Sometimes CEOs also have to create the processes by which things get executed in firms. And here CEOs have to create the conditions for execution. What are the standards to which people execute? What happens when performance is missed? How do you go in and intervene? What does green, red, and yellow look like in any organization? So all of these create the architecture on which decisions get made. And that's the real job of the CEO, is to create the architecture of these things that surround people and enable them to make good decisions.
18: So as dean of the Harvard Business School, not only do you work with a lot of students, but you also help oversee the workshops that the business school puts on. And there's very specific, I forget what it's called, very specific set of skills that are taught at executive leadership classes that Harvard gives. Some of the data that came out of that was really shocking. So the people who participate in the Harvard Business School workshops average about $17 billion in revenue, have about 25 years of executive experience prior to becoming CEOs. And they describe the role as, quote, the steepest learning curve of my life. Why does prior leadership roles just not prepare people for what the CEO position is like?
17: So these workshops that you described are new CEO workshops. We have people come to them in their first year of having been appointed CEO. As you note, they're all CEOs of very large companies. And these are very experienced leaders. You don't become a CEO of a Fortune 500 type company unless you've had plenty of leadership experience before. And yet, to a person, they will describe the job as a surprise, as something that they suddenly did not realize all that it would entail. Simple things from, oh, I used to serve in board meetings, and when I was presenting at board meetings, it's one thing, but now I have this board that I have to manage. I used to know how to manage one boss. This crazy group of 10 or 12 people is a very different kind of boss than I was. Every word that I now say gets magnified, amplified. It's put under a microscope in a way that I never imagined. I used to be able to speak my mind a little bit freely. I can't do that anymore. I thought when I became CEO, I would finally have access to all the information in the world. Then people realize, actually, information comes to me packaged, presented in a way that everybody has an agenda around. So actually getting to know the real truth is even harder than I imagined. These are just examples of the ways in which people feel surprised by the job. I could give you more, but it's an illustration of why people experience this as a gigantic surprise. You know, you suddenly have every constituency in the world wants a little bit of your time, and you only have so much time to give anyone because as a CEO, that's your scarcest resource. So this is why I think people, despite being tremendously seasoned leaders, experience the CEO's job as a surprise and one of their steepest learning curves.
18: So here's a data point I was genuinely surprised at. Individual CEOs account for about 15% of their company's performance. You know, almost the same as completely switching industries. I'm curious how that number comes about. And I'm also curious, does that apply for the sort of rare CEOs, the Warren Buffetts, the Jamie Dimons, the Steve Jobs? Can you say the same thing about those CEOs?
17: So the data is essentially 20 years of data in which you look at all of company performance, and you can look at it either in terms of total returns to shareholders, return on assets. It's almost indifferent what kinds of measures you use. And if you look at those 20 years and you just do the total variance in performance and you say what accounts for it, it turns out that, you know, every year in which we have interest rate movements, macro shocks and things like that affect all these companies uniformly, that accounts for about 5% of performance variation over actually a 20-year period. Then you say the industry in which a company is, how important is that? And that accounts for about 15% of the variance over a 20-year period. Then you see, you know, companies themselves have unique assets and unique positions. And so as Warren Buffett used to say, you know, you buy a great company and that great company can endure for long periods of time. It turns out that if you end up with a very bad company, even a great CEO can't save it. So the company itself accounts for about 25% of the performance. And after you control all of that, there's about three CEOs on average over a 20-year period in these companies. They account for 15% of the performance, for better or worse. So it's not the case that these are only for better.
7: So that was one of our key conversations there with Nissin Noria, who is the executive chair of Thrive Capital and former dean of Harvard Business School, speaking there to Bloomberg's Barry Ritholt with a new book out also. But a great conversation. Coming up next, we'll look at the markets.
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7: 6:31 a.m. here in London. Good morning, I'm Caroline Hepke. Looking at markets, stock futures for Europe are slightly in the green, but you have got a bit of a global sell-off today. The All Country World Index down 0.2%, MSCI Asia Pacific Index down 1%. Oil prices have risen by 2.7%. For Brent crude futures, $102.86, and 10-year U.S. Treasury yields rising 3 basis points at 5.31. Those are the markets. Our top stories: Europe is stepping up pressure on China as both sides try to prevent their trade dispute becoming a trade war. EU Trade Chief Maroš Šefčovič is in Beijing today for talks with China's commerce minister. The bloc is currently preparing measures to limit imports of Chinese hybrid vehicles into Europe, but that risks retaliation from Beijing, including tighter controls on rare earths. Now, the tensions come as the head of the World Trade Organization has told Bloomberg that global commerce faces its biggest test since the 1940s.
0: This is an unprecedented time for global trade because we are seeing disruptions to trade and emerging fragmentation in a way we've not seen since really 80 years. Global trade is under tremendous stress. And that is because many members of the WTO are beginning to feel that the rules no longer work for them the same way that they used to work in the past.
7: That was Ngozi Okonjo-Iweala speaking there to Bloomberg's Leaders with LACWA podcast. As the EU looks to narrow a trade deficit with China that Bloomberg Economics says now tops 1 billion euros a day, its analysis estimates that Chinese competition cost the EU about 0.7% of GDP last year. China obtained F-35 fighter jet parts after a UPS employee missed a warning not to route them through Hong Kong. Bloomberg has learned that the sensitive technology was meant to travel via South Korea and Taiwan, but was rerouted to speed up delivery. Bloomberg's Amy Morris has the story.
23: New details shed more light on an incident that allowed China to gain access to some of the U.S.'s most sensitive military technology. The shipment was originally meant to travel to San Francisco through South Korea and Taiwan, but it was late leaving Australia and was mistakenly routed via Hong Kong to speed up delivery. The incident has prompted investigations by the Pentagon and the State Department, and it has alarmed U.S. lawmakers who have demanded a review of the global supply chain for U.S. armaments. In Washington, Amy Morris, Bloomberg Radio.
7: Also further to that, a UPS spokesman declined to comment. Lastly, France will release 10 million barrels of diesel from strategic reserves as part of a recent G7 agreement. The Prime Minister, Sébastien Lecornu, says the three-month release should cut pump prices by 12 to 18 cents. The move comes as student protests intensify in the country and the government faces mounting pressure over France's finances. So those are our top stories for you this morning. In the next part of Bloomberg Daybreak Europe, Bank of America's Helen Chow on why China's economy is struggling to rejuvenate its domestic demand. This is the tensions between the EU and China are evident with talks starting today. This is Bloomberg.
24: ABC News, I'm
1: Stephanie Officer. The attorney for the former Cornell student who reported a 2024 gang rape at a campus frat house tells ABC News she has faced threats since filing her explosive lawsuit. Attorney Thomas Jufra says Jane Doe is concerned but unwavered, promising to continue the case, saying the national attention is bringing awareness and may help push legislators to reconsider laws surrounding consent.
2: Those guys in that fraternity, they all had mothers, probably a lot of men's sisters, and not one of them violated the bro code and said, wait a second, guys, this is wrong.
1: A 100th birthday celebration Wednesday for the Texas woman known as the grandmother of Juneteenth. Michelle Obama on hand to give her her flowers. Opal Lee honored as construction of a Fort Worth museum began dedicated to telling the history of the holiday.
5: I'm so happy. I could do a holy dance.
1: Juneteenth marks the end of slavery in this country. This is ABC News.
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24: This is a Bloomberg Money Minute. It's an all-hands-on-deck approach to investigating a mishap, starting with a UPS employee who missed an email. The Pentagon and State Department have launched investigations after China obtained parts from an F-35 stealth fighter jet. It happened when the UPS worker missed the message warning not to route the cargo through Hong Kong. That shipment included an F-35 cockpit canopy and weapons bay door coated in radar-absorbing material and was meant to travel to San Francisco via South Korea and Taiwan. Some of us appear to be catching up on our credit card payments, while others are putting less on the plastic to begin with. Fresh Fed Reserve data show U.S. consumer borrowing rose less than forecast in August, as so-called revolving credit, made up mostly of credit card balances, dropped the most in nearly 2 years. Non-revolving credit, which includes auto and student loans, increased thanks to the biggest jump in U.S. vehicle sales in August in more than a year. Andrew O'Day, Bloomberg Radio.
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26: It's been a jarring 12 months. I think in the last 2 years, we came into the year expecting one thing. We got disruption, sort of end of first quarter, early second quarter, and the market stabilized. And that sort of echoed the first 2 years of this administration. And yet the market is fine. The market today is echoing the market from 2023 and some of 24, which was the top line index is being carried by a handful of names and everybody's wringing their hands that it cannot continue when in fact it can continue. And if you simply own the S&P, you've been fine throughout all the policy discussions, the rate sell-off, the hawkishness of the Fed, chaos in the European bond markets, and, you know, you've been just fine. And there's a very simple reason for that, which is that growth keeps on exceeding expectations as do earnings. And it seems very simple, but that has been a very resilient place to be. So the question for us now is, where do we go with all this, right? We're back to, you know, 15 stocks, you know, driving the market higher. Very interestingly, it look, you know, the semis and software are rallying together. The Mag 7 are rallying. You've seen something of a seesaw. You know, when semis have been moving better, the software is down and vice versa. Right. And so what you're seeing is growth is winning.
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9: Good morning, 6:40 a.m. here in the City of London. I'm Caroline Hepke. The global stocks rally losing steam. US stock futures in the red this morning. US stocks 50 futures managing a small, tiny gain. The MSCI Asia Pacific index is down by 1.2%. The All Country World Index dropping 0.2%. The KOSPI was down as much as almost 2%. It's now dropping 1.5% this morning, despite Samsung's massive beat, but it wasn't enough to satisfy investors. Oil prices have jumped. Brent crude futures up 2.5% at $102.67 after a Persian Gulf tanker was attacked, and there may be more strikes by Trump. The dollar is mixed. The euro trades slightly firmer at 1.12 this morning. That's a look at where we are in the markets. Now let's get to our global news headlines. EU Trade Chief Maroš Šefčovič is in Beijing today for talks with China's Commerce Minister. The outcome's expected to

0: Now to our big conversation. So Beijing is stepping up policy support to try to stabilize China's economy, but the stimulus is struggling to revive consumer spending. Bank of America has been looking at China's 25 trillion renminbi plans to stimulate the economy. Bloomberg's David Inglis and Yvonne Mann have been speaking to the bank's Greater China economist, Helen Chow, about her report. And they asked her if China's plans are going to be enough to actually jumpstart the domestic economy.
1: Well, at the moment, I think it's hard to tell, mainly because we don't know how much of that will be allocated in this year versus the rest of 4 years, the rest of 5 years. But we would say that it could potentially help at a time when overall fixed asset investment has been decelerating quite significantly. In fact, starting from second half 2025, we already saw that FAI growth were coming down pretty sharply as the result of a combination of three things happening. Local governments running out of money, so infrastructure investment were weak, and property investment were still in terrible shape. And at the same time, because of anti-involution and overcapacity, the manufacturing-related investment were very weak. So on the back of that, we think that the Chinese government is rolling out this six networks investment as the future for infrastructure investment. And that, I think, is very helpful at the moment because, you know, at a time when private parties are relatively, lack of confidence to invest, the only hope we can place on is for public sector to borrow, and especially central government or central government-owned SOEs to borrow more. So that's kind of how it differentiates from the past.
2: Now, put the $25 trillion renminbi figure in context for us. How large is that in the greater scheme of things?
1: Well, I would say that, if we're talking about dividing into 5 years evenly, let's about 5 trillion renminbi per year, and that's kind of like 3 to 4 percentage point of GDP per year.
2: Okay.
1: But I would say that, within the year, do we see so much kind of delivered? That's the big question mark. We don't know whether the pace will be accelerated at the very beginning or towards the end. We're not so sure. But relative to, for example, property, investment, which at the high time probably reached a 10 trillion plus, this is not necessarily comparable in terms of the size, right? However, I think that the property investment is much lower now after significant deceleration for 5 years. And each year the drag is probably smaller, less than 2 trillion. So I would say this is quite helpful in terms of offsetting the drag from the property investment weakness, as well as the slowdown in local government sub-sponsored infrastructure investment.
3: How do you see AI filtering? I mean, how does it all, I guess, in some ways reshape that investment mix right now within these six networks?
1: That's right. The AI investment at the moment is still in baby form. From all we can put together and add it, it's not yet 1 trillion renminbi as of 2026. So it's still relatively small, but we think that it is growing at a very fast pace. We think it can grow as something like around 20 to 30% per year. So by 2028, 2029, this is going to grow to a much bigger part compared to the drag that we see still from the property sector. Because property sector drag is becoming smaller and smaller, and AI becoming bigger and bigger, so that in a way, we think that in the next 1 to 2 years, we probably will see a full offset coming from the AI sector to help, at a time that property sector is still on the mend. But that said, the six networks is the kind of precondition for AI sector to continue to grow by leaps and bounds going forward, because you need the power, you need the water, you need the compute power and communication networks to work together. So we think that this is therefore a very important area where there could be more investment now, and we don't have to worry about the overcapacity in the near future. So that is key for AI development and key for Chinese current countercyclical policy adjustment as well.
2: And where do you see the space to finance this operation?
3: Ramping up fiscal spending, how is it going to look like?
1: It probably has to be a combination of many things, but I would say most distinctively from the central government borrowing or central government-owned SOE-related borrowing. So if we're talking about, for example, the recent PSL, one of the monetary policy tools that the PBOC has recently mentioned last week regarding the easing measures, essentially such structural

0: lending tools can be effectively getting more money into policy banks, and the policy banks make the lending into specific projects to support the six networks. And once this money comes into their account, this would be seen as equity rather than credit or loans. And therefore, they would be able to use this amount, right, to, for example, the $800 billion that we mentioned in August and that has been deployed, would be multiplied by many times, because commercial banks, seeing that as the equity, would be able to come with matching loans. That is 4 to 5 or 5 to 6 times more.
1: Yeah.
2: Now, all the spending, from experience, does this go into SOEs? Do private sector companies see some of this capex fall through? From a market perspective, how do we look at this in terms of future revenues of all these companies further downstream in the economy?
0: Well, I think that from infrastructure and overall six networks kind of investment perspective, usually the big SOEs will probably benefit more, because they tend to be upstream, they tend to get the orders faster. However, I would say that such infrastructure layout is potentially paving the way for the next industrialization and tech boom, and therefore I think that will definitely benefit from the second wave or third wave perspective, right? Even if that the private sector may not get the immediate orders right away, I think they will benefit tremendously from having faster communication, more efficient delivery of energy, and the lower energy costs, etc. So this is just like building the road and the ports, etc. In the 1980s, 1990s, so that business will come. Yeah, you can ship your stuff to overseas, right? And ship it around in China. So that is the very basic stuff that Chinese policymakers sees as being the most important foundation on which that you can actually build on top all this high-tech stuff.
1: Okay, so that was Bank of America's Greater China economist Helen Chow, who was speaking there to Bloomberg's David Inglis and Yvonne Mann. So talking about how China is trying to deal with economic challenges. I think the focus really today and next week will be Europe's relationship with the EU. I mean, weak consumption in China means that it has been very reliant on manufacturing and demand overseas to sort of counteract that sluggish demand at home. And yet Europe is concerned about sort of the deindustrialization and the competition and looking for some tougher tools. Let's see if they are actually deployed or if it's more rhetoric than real impact. But Maris Shefcovic in Beijing from today. Coming up next, we'll go to Asia live. We'll speak to Anthony Stevens, our markets reporter. He'll be joining us after we got those Samsung results. Record numbers. Why the reaction? Anthony will explain next with our stock movers. This is Bloomberg.
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9: This is a Bloomberg Money Minute. Sometimes even the biggest name in jeans can miss a denim fashion trend. Levi Strauss says revenue from its direct-to-consumer business, made up of its own branded stores and website, grew a disappointing 2% last quarter, which included what should have been a big bump in back-to-school shopping. The problem, Levi says, was that its marketing leaned heavily on baggy jean styles rather than low-rise jeans, where a lot of the excitement in the market currently resides. Levi's is predicting a strong holiday quarter, though, boosting its earnings outlook. The maker of pants of a different sort is shaking up the corner suite, and now less than a month into the tenure of its new CEO, Lululemon Athletica is getting a new president and chief product officer. The athleisure company is hiring Maggie Gager, who knows something about yoga pants and running a struggling retail brand. Gager is the former CEO of Athleta, the athleisure chain owned by Gap Incorporated. Andrew O'Day, Bloomberg Radio.
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1: Good morning, I'm Caroline Hepke. The risk mood is quite dour. Eurostoxx 50 futures are down by 0.2%. NASDAQ, S&P 500, even futures also down. So we have been, of course, close to and at record highs for many stock markets around the world. But actually, the All Country World Index this morning is losing steam, down 0.2%. MSCI Asia Pacific Index is down by 1.3%. So it looks like maybe yields rising has started to burst the bubble in stocks. 5.31, 10-year yields are up 3 basis points this morning. But we've also got oil prices weighing on markets. Up by 2.6% now. Brent crude futures trade at $102.80. The euro is at 119.94, slightly softer against the Bloomberg Dollar Spot Index, which is a little bit firmer this morning. That's a look at where we are in markets. Now let's have a look at the stocks on the move today in Asia. I'm Caroline Hepke and I'm joined by our markets reporter, Anthony Stevens. Good to speak to you. Let's think about Samsung. Record numbers, but the response wasn't so good. I mean, this record just plays again and again, doesn't it?
18: Yeah, we're really getting to the point where, you know, kind of very long winded headlines about record earnings are really not catching the eye anymore. Samsung, though, does set a new benchmark, 100 trillion won in one quarter. That's the first time a Korean company has done that. And we did see some local optimism right on open. We did see shares open higher in the next trade pre-open session. And then during the KRX regular trading, the stock has just faded the whole day. And one of the reasons for that is that it missed analyst estimates on the high side. And there's also plenty of competition from the rest of the memory space. So we have Kioxia trading quite well as it looks to be upweighted in the topics. And Hynix investors are looking forward to trading the kind of spin-off in the U.S. in Solidigm. So there is a little bit of competition for memory headlines. Micron was up 4% overnight in the U.S. as well on strong analyst commentary. So it looks like there isn't enough money to buy all of these memory names at the same time.
1: Right. Interesting. Meanwhile, in China, the line's being drawn between large and mid-caps. How's that playing out?
18: That's not an overly optimistic kind of breakdown for the Chinese market. You're seeing, you know, the big state-run companies that aren't growing very fast but aren't having many wobbles either, outperforming as China comes back from a multi-day holiday. So you have strength in the banks, in ICBC and CCB and Bank of China. And you also have obvious strength in the oil sector that is catching up to some of this Iran drama. You have PetroChina up 3 and Sinopec up 3.5. But on the downside, you see some significant losses in the new technology space. You see Yunji Semiconductor is down 20%, which is limit down. You also have Suzhou Everbright Photonics, which is down 20%, which is limit down. And these two stocks are impacted by some of these curbs the U.S. is trying to make on Chinese infrastructure in the optical space. Meanwhile, in Europe, the kind of curbs on Chinese EVs or hybrid vehicles is also hurting Guangzhou Auto and Anhui Auto, which are down around 10%.
1: Yes, that's going to be interesting. It'd be a real shake-up, wouldn't it? Not just electric vehicles. Obviously, there was a big impact from tariffs being imposed on EVs from China. But actually, if the basket now includes hybrids, that's even bigger, isn't it? Also, given over the summer how many China is selling in Europe. Look, the banks in Hong Kong and Singapore, they are also seeing the effects of the French debt situation. Just explain that link. I mean, I understand that Japan and Japanese investors have big exposure in terms of, they are big buyers of French debt. But how does Hong Kong and Singapore fit in?
18: We're seeing a little bit of a repricing of how much money people can make trading bonds or holding bonds or releasing debt capital market deals when interest rate volatility is so high. So it's flown under the radar because these AI companies have really managed to get deals off. But Mitsui Fudosan in Japan, you know, canceled the bond offering. And that is more typical of the price action that you're probably seeing in the primary market outside the AI space. So there is a repricing of how much money banks can make either trading or issuing new debt for other people. And also the lending environment is getting incredibly squeezed by these higher yields. Remember that Hong Kong and Singapore are more or less tied to US interest rates to different degrees. And as US yields go higher, so does the monetary policy tighten in these countries. So HSBC, which is also exposed to the mess in the UK, is down 4%. The DBS is down 5%. And you also have smaller Chinese banks that are kind of domesticated in Hong Kong down around 2-3%. This is particularly kind of a big move and a bit of a risk shock because these banks have been doing really well all year and have suddenly lost 20% in a straight line.
1: Yeah, wow, okay. We'll keep watching that then. Global impact of France's debt situation. Fascinating. Anthony, thanks so much for being with me. Anthony Stevens there, our Bloomberg Markets reporter with our Stock Movers report. 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In the next part of Daybreak Europe, we are going to be delving into the EU-China relationship, the negotiations that start today, and is it going to mean a tougher stance from Europe? Our reporter in Europe, Oliver Crook, will be joining us, and Will Kennedy also on the latest in the oil markets. That's coming up. We'll look at these markets. Stock futures are lower for Europe, down 0.3%. 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
1: This is Bloomberg. Daybreak Europe for this Thursday, the 8th of October from London. Coming up today.
23: On the brink of a trade war, the EU turns up the pressure on China ahead of crucial talks in Beijing.
1: You've got fail. Bloomberg uncovers that China was able to get hold of sensitive F-35 parts because a UPS worker missed an email.
23: Escalating fears. Oil gains on reporting that Trump may order strikes again on Iran before November's US midterms.
1: Plus, leaving center stage, Badenoch shifts right and Burnham moves left as British politics returns to familiar battle lines.
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1: Good Good morning from London. I'm Caroline Hepke.
0: And I'm James Woolcock. 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
1: Good morning, James. Good to have you in the radio seat next to me. Let's have a think about markets. MSCI Asia Pacific Index down by 1.3%, almost 1.4%. Stock futures also losing steam for Europe and the US, quite into the red now. US stocks 50 futures down 0.3%. So we're risk off today as yields continue to rise. 5.32 for US yields, up 3.5 basis points. It also seems to have been triggered by the minutes from the Fed. So 19 members in favour of the rate hike in September. That seems to have solidified the idea there might be another one. Brent crude futures up 2.6%, $102.78. The dollar is slightly weaker. The euro at 1.1193. Those are the markets.
0: On to our top stories this morning. Europe is stepping up pressure on China as both sides try to prevent their trade dispute becoming a trade war. EU Trade Chief Maroš Šefčovič is in Beijing today for talks with China's Commerce Minister. The bloc is currently preparing measures to limit imports of Chinese hybrid vehicles, but that risked retaliation from Beijing, including tighter controls on rare earths. The tensions come as the head of the World Trade Organization told Bloomberg that global commerce faces its biggest test since the 1940s.
2: This is an unprecedented time for global trade because we are seeing disruptions to trade and emerging fragmentation in a way we've not seen since really 80 years. Global trade is under tremendous stress. And that is because many members of the WTO are beginning to feel that the rules no longer work for them the same way that they used to work in the past.
0: Ngozi Okonjo-Iweala speaking there to Bloomberg's Leaders with LACWA podcast as the EU looks to narrow a trade deficit with China that Bloomberg Economics says now tops 1 billion euros a day. Its analysis estimates Chinese competition cost the EU roughly 0.7% of its GDP last year.
1: America's top diplomat has warned Europe that it risks decline unless it rebuilds its economic and military power. In a speech in front of the Parthenon in Athens, Marco Rubio said that the next decade could determine whether the West remains at the head of the world.
4: We believe that Europe can awaken from its long slumber and rekindle the fire that was lit here millennia ago. There are already signs. Across this continent, we are witnessing what we hope will be the beginning of a generational shift. Skyrocketing defense spending, a flurry of new partnerships and programs, expanded manufacturing and production.
1: U.S. Secretary of State Marco Rubio, who added he believes that the U.S. has chosen the unapologetic pursuit of national power, including rebuilding defense industry and critical supply chains. His warning comes as transatlantic relations deteriorate, with President Trump threatening Greenland and criticizing Europe over the war in Iran.
0: Well, speaking of military power, China obtained F-35 fighter jet parts after a UPS employee missed a warning not to route them through Hong Kong. Bloomberg has learned the sensitive technology was meant to travel via South Korea and Taiwan, but was rerouted to speed delivery. Bloomberg's Freddie Fulston reports.
5: We've all missed an email at some point, but few of us can say it resulted in China getting parts from the world's most advanced warplane. The shipment included components coated with radar-absorbing material, something China has not yet produced on its own. Pentagon officials outlined the previously unreported details in a lengthy meeting with staff from two House committees. While UPS declined to comment, Bloomberg's reporting sheds new light on embarrassing errors that may have given China access to some of America's most advanced technology. In London, Freddie Fulston, Bloomberg Radio.
1: Oil is climbing this morning after a report that President Trump might order new Iran strikes. The Atlantic says that the White House is debating its offensive options before the midterm elections. Bloomberg's John Herskovich says that comes as an oil tanker was struck off the coast of Qatar for the first time in weeks.
6: It shows the threat to shipping as we've seen an increase in oil getting out of the Strait of Hormuz. By going deep in there, it shows that ships in various parts of this waterway are at risk, renews worries about what may happen next. So just it's a renewal of the threats that we've seen before and just raises new worries about shipping and oil supplies.
1: Herskovich adding that the Atlantic story also help to push prices higher. Brent crude is currently trading at $102 a barrel.
0: Samsung has reported a nearly ninefold increase in its profits, but still fell short of forecasts. The world's largest chipmaker posted a record preliminary operating profit of over $80 billion for the third quarter. Bloomberg's Anthony Stevens says the results were in line with industry peers.
8: The reaction has since faded as the numbers miss very elevated estimates. And that's something that we've been seeing across the tech space in the US and in Taiwan. And you're seeing the shares trade around the lows of the day.
0: And markets reporter Anthony Stevens speaking there earlier this morning. The news comes as technology providers rush to secure supplies of memory needed to power AI services that prompt elevated spending.
1: British politics now, it's turning away from technocrats to what seems like an ideological battleground. The two largest parties, Labour and Conservatives, are returning to old dividing lines between tax cuts and a bigger state during this party conference season. Leader Kemi Badenoch told her party faithful, "We are going back to the authentic Conservative Party.
9: Conference, we have a fight on our hands and we need to be ready. No one else is going to solve these problems. No one else is going to deliver a stronger economy and a stronger country."
1: The economy was the primary focus of both Badenoch's conference speech yesterday and also Prime Minister Andy Burnham's the week before. But the political landscape has changed. Labour and Conservatives now command less than half of the vote between them, according to the latest polls, as smaller parties gain support.
0: President Trump is seeking approval to turn his Florida golf course into an official retreat. The residence would be used to host leaders and summits under the proposals. Bloomberg's Tima Adebayo has more.
11: Donald Trump is seeking permission to turn his private Florida property into a designated presidential retreat in the style of Maryland's Camp David. That's according to a September letter seen by Bloomberg from a lawyer representing the president, written to the Palm Beach County Commission, outlining the plans. Trump says the military and Secret Service asked him to turn the facility into a space for high-level meetings, which a White House official has confirmed. At the golf site, the Trump family operates a club that would potentially benefit if the course becomes a major presidential hub. In London, Tiwa Adebayo, Bloomberg Radio.
1: And those are a few of our top stories for you this morning. Looking at the markets, so we're risk off. Stock futures are down 0.2% for the US Stoxx 50 futures, also for the S&P and NASDAQ. We've had a sell-off in Asia despite the strong results from Samsung, which sort of weren't enough to buoy investors. MSCI Asia Pacific Index is down 1.3%. Brent crude futures up by 2.6%, $102.82. Gold is up by 0.2%. The dollar's also strengthening just a little bit. Euro trades at 1.1192. Weaker against the dollar. So those are the markets this morning, James.
0: Now, I start this morning wondering, Caroline, if you have any favourite animal in question. Do you?
1: Do I have a favourite animal? Yeah, I love lots of animals. Why?
0: Well, I'm talking about this because this is all about the idea that in the UK we are going to be seeing animals on our banknotes. And yes. This is replacing historical figures. Now, I'm torn because I quite like the idea of historical figures. You used to see Churchill, Jane Austen, Codebreaker Alan Turing would all be on notes. But I'm also aware that with the British public, animals never lose in a battle of popularity.
1: No, absolutely. Look, I think in more divided political times, James, I will say simply that it is easy, isn't it, to love animals and to, in some ways, love nature. It's something that we can all agree on. Whereas, you know, which historical figures, let's say, to put on banknotes, maybe that's more difficult. But mind you, even the animals caused controversy, didn't they, that change?
0: I mean, they did. Reform UK's leader Nigel Farage called the change the definition of woke when this first happened. I mean, obviously, the Bank of England says they review the designs every sort of few years or so, and it went through polling and it was chosen by the public as the most popular design. But there was this idea of this is how the UK sets out its history and its culture, and
1: yes,
0: money reflects what people want to see.
1: Yeah, and also putting all the cutest animals like the hedgehogs and, you know, puffins on the banknotes, you know, it's not the more common pest that I kept.
0: The question
1: which
0: I'm
1: going to
0: be
1: moth.
0: Asking friends is, would you keep a puffin? Would you? Is that the one you'd spend last? Is that genuinely going to happen? I think there are people who would, Caroline. You smile at me, but I'm afraid.
1: I'm too much of a cynic for that. Anyway, let's move on, shall we? Now, let's talk to Ollie Crook. The EU is preparing these tougher measures against China as it grapples with a soaring trade deficit. But the question is whether it will impose those restrictions, given that China could retaliate. Oliver Crook is our chief Europe correspondent. I wonder whether he's got a favourite fuzzy, cuddly animal, Ollie. Perhaps that's difficult to imagine, given that Europe, I note, is being bashed by the US in some ways. Marco Rubio and that, you know, extraordinary speech in Athens again, you know, saying that we do not want our allies to be shackled by guilt and shame, you know, talking about the revival of Europe. China, on the other side, with its enormous financial and export heft, can the EU really do something to counter China and its exports into Europe?
7: Yeah, well, Caroline, I think you sort of highlight there the sort of parenthetical kind of twin pressures on the Europe,

0: Europeans from either side, right, from the East and the West, both the United States, which they've been suffering from the Trump administration for, you know, a couple of years now. And of course, this long simmering issue with China, the trade deficit, the dependencies that have accrued over time, also how dependent many of the European companies are themselves, particularly the auto sector, on the domestic Chinese market. But what they have now said is that they want to really set by the end of this month a deadline to try to get some meaningful negotiations and meaningful progress on rebalancing the trade relationship with China. Now, what is ironic here is, of course, is nothing has changed dramatically here, right? These are the same dynamics we've talked about from Europe and China for many, many years. However, it seems that it's reached a sort of breaking point. First, on this idea of the hybrid vehicles, right, where they're basically getting wiped out in the domestic market, these European companies, because these hybrids do not have the same tariffs that have been imposed on battery electric vehicles from China. And you saw the Chinese companies grab a huge amount of market share over the last couple of months. You know, one in three cars in the plug-in hybrid area is a Chinese car. One in four in the broader hybrid is a Chinese car. Of course, even the battery electric vehicles that have tariffs, about 14-15% of the market is already dominated by China, and that is without these Chinese companies yet producing within the European Union. So that trade deficit goes to $1 billion a day, and that is seen as going too far for the Europeans. So Mauro Šefčovič is there today. He's there tomorrow, going to have these conversations with the Ministry of Finance, Ministry of Trade, and commerce, and try to sort of rebalance this. The idea would, of course, be to try to halt some of these excessive imports into the European Union, while at the same time trying to get the Chinese to open up their market. That is, of course, had been the ambition for the Europeans for a very long time. There seems to be a little bit more political consensus in Europe that something needs to change. Whether or not it will is the big question.
1: I mean, Ollie, Europe finds itself caught between the two sort of big blocks of global politics. There's China on one side, as you just said, but also America. And Marco Rubio choosing one of the birthplaces of democracy in Athens to talk about this idea of the United States making its choice, the unapologetic pursuit of national power. Can Europe also appease America while standing up to China?
0: Well, this is the funny thing about the Trump administration and the way that they deal with the Europeans. I think on the one hand, when they say the Europe needs to stand on its own 2 feet militarily and in terms of defense, that has not gotten that much resistance, right? I think that that is now considered a sort of self-evidence on the European side that they did basically neglected its militaries, and that is not a tenable position really going forward. What is, of course, ironic is that the United States does want the Europeans to be autonomous in some ways, but it doesn't want it to be too autonomous, right? They don't want them to have tech companies that rival American companies. They certainly don't want Europeans to regulate these American companies. And of course, what's interesting is, you know, it was quite an amazing sort of visual to have Marco Rubio with this sort of Acropolis behind him talking about the sort of birthplace of democracy, and that effectively that the Europeans had relinquished, you know, Western values. Of course, that is with the Trump administration wanting to be the sort of, you know, the guiding light of what they define as Western values. There's not a sort of consensus over that, those two ideas between the Europeans and the Americans. So it's interesting to hear Rubio talk about that. It's a sort of watered down speech to kind of some of the similar things we heard from J.D. Vance early in the administration at the Munich Security Conference. But again, they want to drive some points home, of course, on defense, but of course, a lot of it they tie to migration. You have even the President of the United States, Donald Trump, going out on X and on Truth, saying that all of these protests, for example, in France that are really about government cuts are all about mass migration. So you have that sort of messaging getting sort of clearly telegraphed to the Europeans.
2: Yeah, no, it was fascinating also because, you know, it was such a big speech and, you know, there were loads of cameras and it was very slickly produced. And so a lot of people were talking also about whether it's Marco Rubio setting out his own political stand, you know, maybe for some future presidential election, obviously. But I think it also, there was a lot of interesting history in it that lots of people have been unpacking. It was quite a kind of sweeping speech, but in some senses also quite partial in terms of the history that it picks out. Maybe all speeches are, but that was the criticism of Rubio's speech, I suppose. In terms of, though, going back to the kind of China issue for Europe, what do you think is the concern around rare earths? Because the other point, as you say, there is leverage. You know, these two blocks have enormous leverage in many ways over Europe. Europe's got a huge market, you know, and can close the doors if it really wants to. It's hard to, but the leverage is on rare earths for the EU.
0: Absolutely. I mean, again, stepping back and sort of considering the world in this sort of hard politics and real politique, which is basically what we've been forced to do ever since Trump came in, you have to look look at the two leverage points. So as you mentioned there, the European domestic market is, you know, historically Europe's a big leverage. It's a very rich continent. It's got a lot of money. The consumers spend a lot on Chinese goods. While on the other hand, of course, China's leverage is, I think, probably more critical, right? You talk about critical raw materials. They dominate that market. The Europeans are nowhere on that. The Americans have been diversifying their supply chains. Europeans have been trying, but they have not made as much progress as the United States. So basically, there is a nuclear button for the Chinese to press. They say, listen, no more rare earths, and that's it. That shuts down assembly lines. It shuts down semiconductors. It shuts down all kinds of things in Europe. But the Chinese are conscious about not wanting to kill the golden goose, right? This is an economy that has got a major issue on domestic consumption. Their own domestic market's not there to basically take their goods. The European market, particularly with the U.S. market being closed, is a logical place for all of this stuff to go. So they probably will want to strike some kind of balance. However, as we mentioned here, you know, there is a ceiling on how far the Europeans are going to go. I mean, there is obviously the nuclear button of the rare earths. But listen, let's think about growth in Europe. It's not where it needs to be. You have inflation already rising in the energy sector. Do you want to add to that sort of tariff inflation on all the other parts of the economy, particularly with all of the political instability we see in Spain, Germany, France? I think that's a tall order for the Europeans.
2: Yeah, keeping you very busy. Ollie, thank you so much. Oliver Crook, our chief Europe correspondent, thank you.
1: Okay, well, I mean, energy was just mentioned there by Ollie, but oil is gaining again this morning after a report in The Atlantic that the White House had asked the Pentagon to draw up strike options against Iran that could be executed before the midterms. Meanwhile, producers in the Gulf of Mexico put in more than 500,000 barrels a day of crude output, about a quarter of supply in the region, in response to a approaching tropical storm. Joining us with more of the latest developments is Bloomberg's EMEA News Director, Will Kennedy. Will, let's start with the White House. What do we know about this Atlantic story and what might be going on inside the White House?
3: It's interesting to the oil market because the expectation was that Trump would probably hold off from escalating military action until the midterm elections. And this report in The Atlantic, and we aren't able to tell ourselves whether it's correct or not, but the report in The Atlantic suggests that he may be thinking about doing that earlier. That plays to the oil market fears that this situation in the Gulf of the Persian Gulf is likely to escalate at some point soon and further disrupt the flow of oil and products out of the Gulf, which, as we've been discussed, had been recovering.
2: Yeah, what about the tropical storm in Mexico? Why is that important?
3: Well, it's now a hurricane. Hurricanes often disrupt production in the Gulf of Mexico, one of the key parts of the giant US oil industry. We've got about 500,000 barrels a day of oil shut in. This typically lasts a few days.
2: Yeah.
3: They helicopter the workers off, shut down production, they bring them back when the storm passes. But of course, in a very tight market like with the one we've got now, losing any oil at all can further tip the balance towards deficit. So it's another reason why prices have been bid up this morning.
1: I mean, we've also been seeing reports about a tanker being struck off the coast of Qatar, Will. I mean, it's the first time that's happened in weeks. But does that suggest any kind of escalation? How might that worry producers in the region?
3: Yes, I think it's a really important part of the story this morning, James. As you say, most of the attacks have been from Iran have been on tankers going through Hormuz and trying to disrupt this dark shuttle service that we've seen that's been very successful in getting oil out of. To strike deeper into the Gulf is an escalation at this stage by Iran. They've done it before, but it shows what they're capable of and is clearly an indication that they could step up attacks on the wider energy industry in the Persian Gulf, and that's what many oil traders fear, and one reason that the risk premium in the oil price remains very elevated.
2: Okay. Well, thank you so much for being with us, taking us through what's happening in global oil markets. That is our EMEA News Director, Will Kennedy. Thank you so much. In terms of the hurricane, it is Hurricane Isaias, which has formed in the Gulf of Mexico. So it's the first cyclone in the Atlantic this year. So this means oil and gas producers have shut in a number of wells, 75 miles per hour sustained winds. So we'll keep track of that developing story. Now it's 7:21 a.m. here in the City of London. Good morning, I'm Caroline Hepke. In a moment, we're going to be speaking to Francine Lacroix about her new series of her podcast. But let's update you on the markets firstly. Stock futures are in the red this morning. Nasdaq futures down 0.3. European stock futures also down 0.3%. Risk off. All country world index drops 0.25%. MSCI Asia Pacific index also down by 1.3%. You've got rising bond yields. US yields are up another 3.5 basis points. at 5:32. You had 19 Fed officials agreeing to the rate hike in September, and so we're factoring in maybe the idea that there will be another one sooner than perhaps the markets had been expecting. Plus, you've got oil prices up, so that also adds to pressure. Brent crude futures at $102.93, up by 2.7%. The euro trades at 1.1198, so flat against the dollar this morning. Those are the markets. Let's get to our global news headlines. James Walcock has those here in London. Good morning.
1: Good morning. EU Trade Chief Maroš Šefčovič is in Beijing today for talks with China's Commerce Minister. The outcome is expected to feed into a key summit in Brussels where EU leaders will weigh possible import limits. The Iran-backed Houthis have struck two airports in Saudi Arabia, killing three people and injuring dozens. The assaults follow a military campaign launched earlier this week by Yemen's Saudi-backed government to eliminate the Houthis. And the World Health Organization is pressing Russia for more information on the death of a worker in a plague lab. The WHO says that what's been disclosed so far makes it impossible to determine the risk the case might pose. Those are some of our global news headlines.
2: Now, world trade is facing perhaps its sternest test in eight decades. This according to the head of the World Trade Organization. You may have heard Ngozi Okonjo-Iweala making that point in a clip that we've been playing. It was on the program a little bit earlier. The comments come from the latest episode of Leaders with Lacroix, the podcast, and Francine is with us to talk about it. Good to speak to you, Francine. Good morning. Great conversation. I think the point of that clip and the reason that we played it so often, Fran, is that it sums up in a big way, you know, the feelings that I think a lot of people have around the world. What was the main message that you took away from what she had to say?
4: I think two main messages, Caroline. I mean, first of all, it's really incredible to think about some of the hardships that she endured. I mean, she's a very well-known figure. She heads WTO before that. She was finance minister of Nigeria. She served at the World Bank as an economist in around 2000. And actually, I've interviewed her so many times through the years, and every time it was, you know, trade, tariffs, how do you get, Africa to be stronger in terms of economic growth? What does it mean for oil revenues when she was in charge of that part of Nigeria? Yeah, what I hadn't quite understood is actually the personal hardship that she went through. And though it was quite an emotional episode, she talked about her mother being kidnapped because they wanted her to stop being in politics. She talked about some of the threat that she faced, corruption. And so I kind of got to learn some, you know, learn a little bit more about someone who I thought I knew quite well because I interviewed her. And then the other one, of course, is like the bread and butter of what we do every day, which is, look, if you look at the supply chains and the world is fraying and changing, this is a big, powerful organization that needs to modernize. We need to look at AI. We need to look at digital kind of trade tariffs as one, which we don't have. And so it's a messy organization. It was actually just a pleasure talking to her to understand what she wants to do with it.
1: I mean, you mentioned the emotional resonance, Fran. It's also, you know, particularly topical. Like, you're always on the news. And at this moment where we are seeing growing trade tensions between the EU and China and President Donald Trump on again, off again, tariffs, his approach to multilateral institutions, where in that conversation did you get to in terms of global trade and the benefits of having a sort of worldwide business community?
4: Hi, James. Look, there's no, you know, easy solution to this. And I think she was just very honest in the conversation because we spoke for about an hour and a half. And so after a while, you kind of, you know, say things, I guess, in more plain terms. And she says, look, if you look at many of the members of the WTO, again, it's a massive organization and you have to keep everyone inside. A lot of them are beginning to feel that the rules no longer work for them. Now, this is on the back, as you say, of Donald Trump saying, look, trading partners need to do better with them. But you need to keep this organization together because is what she thinks. Because look, in the last 15, 20 years, she says it just needs to be fairer rules, right? It can't be that the biggest country wins all, the biggest country bullies everyone. And so I think she's at a very delicate time to kind of try and keep the U.S. still on side, whilst at the same time convincing all the other members that it's still worth staying in within the WTO.
2: Trying to get that message across. Look, let's listen to a little bit of that conversation that you've had with Ngozi Okonjo-Iweala. Have a listen.
5: Tit for tat will not be good for the world. It's going to take us in a direction in which we will really have serious fragmentation. And guess who will be the biggest losers. It will be the poorer countries. We really need to take a deep breath before actions that would further undermine the economic growth would take place.
4: What did you learn in 2025?
5: Two things. Gratitude to WTO members because they didn't do the tit for tat that would have taken the world down in the way that would not have been good. I was very appreciative of them for that. I think the second thing I learned is the resilience of world trade.
2: So that was the head of the World Trade Organization speaking to Bloomberg's Francine Lacroix, and we've got Fran in the studio. Francine, look, this also comes at a really important time, you know, for Europe. We were just talking to Oliver Crook in Brussels about the place of Europe in the world. I mean, with all the CEOs that you speak to and all the travel that you do, I wonder how you think about the pressures that Europe is under at the moment between the US, you know, the speech by Marco Rubio in Greece yesterday, and the trade minister going to Beijing for 2 days of talks. I mean, Europe's got some big challenges. What do the CEOs talk to you about when it comes to that?
4: Yeah, I think, Caroline, look, all leaders face massive challenges because you need to navigate, partly Donald Trump, actually. If you talk about it plainly, it's how do you deal with someone that may want to make your life difficult, not only with trade, but others. And so when you speak to chief executives and when you speak to actually heads of state, we were just at UNGA, a lot of the conversation is like, look, if I'm in a room with President Trump, like, do I speak my mind? Do I say he's wrong? Do I just try and get him on side? And it goes back to these big organizations. Like, if you're head of the Commission, if you're head of the WTO, if you're head of NATO, and we've seen how, enamorous that relationship has been between the Secretary General and Donald Trump, you kind of wonder, well, is that the right strategy? Because at least you keep them on side. Do you have to be more forceful? Do you go like Mark Carney, sometimes, being, treating the president with a lot of humor? And so I do think there's a lot of these conversations that are going places that leaders are trying to speak to each other. And Europe has three main challenges. It's, competition. We still don't have a common market. We have an energy problem, and we don't have AI. And so you really distill all of those concerns, and you are stuck between the U.S. and China. And trade is, something that you need to look forward to. There was a big Mercosur agreement that was signed. Now the UK is talking about getting a little bit closer to Europe. Maybe that's helpful in trade, but you have all of these forces coming in at once. So I'd say it's not easy for any leader, but especially not for a European leader right now.
2: Yeah, absolutely. Which is why I think the Leaders with Lacroix podcast is so interesting, isn't it? And I think it's right that you highlight the fact that these are both business, but also very personal conversations. And it's kind of fascinating to understand people's backstory. What are you hoping to deliver in this new series? Why do you want people to listen?
4: I hope people just get to know leaders a little bit better. Like, again, the show actually with Dr. Ngozi starts with her showing us a painting in her office that she says is quite intimate because they didn't want to hang up at the WTO. And it depicts the WTO 40 years ago with only men around the table. Mm. And so she says, I look at that and I kind of think, the fact that I'm a woman, I'm here, makes a real difference. So I want to understand what drives people, what motivates them. And then we picked basically six leaders. We have, a telecoms billionaire from India to try and understand that space. He's just getting into a fight also with Elon Musk on Starlink. So we've tried to, we have NATO defense, former secretary talking about defense. So we picked the six leaders that we thought were going through the most disruption. Mm. We also speak from Ruth Porin at Google, and to try and understand how they see the world in the future and how we can also read them.
6: Okay. I mean, if people want to find that, Francine, they can look online on the Leaders with Lacroix conversation, and it is with WTO's Ngozi Okonjo-Iweala, in case you haven't been listening, on the terminal and on Bloomberg.com right now, and it will be on YouTube from Sunday and available as a podcast on Monday.
2: Yep, good stuff. Fran, thank you so much for stepping into the radio studio. I know you're back on television, so I'll let you go. It's 7:30 a.m. here in London. Our thanks to Francine Lacroix, as always. Let's think about the markets then this morning. I'm Caroline Hepke.
6: And I'm James Alcock, and you're listening to Daybreak Europe Live. live on London DAB Radio and around the world on Bloomberg.com and the Bloomberg Business App. That was lovely, wasn't it, Caroline?
2: Yeah, I have really enjoy when our friends across the Bloomberg newsroom actually come into the studio and have a chat. I always find it very interesting to know who is interviewing who. You know, that is, of course, what motivates us, isn't it? Let's think about markets. All Country World Index is down 0.25%. MSCI Asia Pacific Index is down 1.5% this morning. Basically, we're risk off today as we think about stock futures continuing to fall lower for the European markets. Euro Stoxx 50 futures down 0.5%. In 29 minutes time, we're going to bring you that European market open. Also, you've got yields continuing to rise. So 3.5 basis points higher for 10-year Treasury yields this morning. Just waiting to see what happens with European markets. We'll get to that. Don't have quite an opening number for you, but Brent crude futures are up by 2.8%, actually crossing $103 for Brent. Those are the markets, James.
6: Well, let's get to our top stories. Europe is stepping up pressure on China as both sides try to prevent their trade dispute becoming a trade war. EU Trade Chief Maros Sefcovic is in Beijing today for talks with China's Commerce Minister. The bloc is currently preparing measures to limit imports of Chinese hybrid vehicles. But as Rebecca Chung Wilkins, who covers government affairs in Asia, points out, that risks retaliation from Beijing.
7: The dominance that China has over its rare earths has given it a lot more confidence going into these discussions. And you know, just think back to last year, a couple of years ago, Beijing itself was not doing something too dissimilar from what the European Union was doing. It was expanding its toolkit to try and push back against US attempts to increase tariffs, essentially to launch a trade war. And it has very effectively used this card of rare earths to push back.
6: Rebecca Chung-Wilkins there. As the EU looks to narrow a trade deficit with China, the Bloomberg Economics says now tops €1 billion a day. Its analysis estimates Chinese competition cost the EU roughly 0.7% of GDP last year.
2: China obtained F-35 fighter jet parts after a UPS employee missed a warning not to route them through Hong Kong. Bloomberg has learnt that the sensitive technology was meant to travel via South Korea and Taiwan, but was rerouted to speed up delivery. Bloomberg's Amy Morris has the story.
8: New details shed more light on an incident that allowed China to gain access to some of the U.S.'s most sensitive military technology. The shipment was originally meant to travel to San Francisco through South Korea and Taiwan, but it was late leaving Australia and was mistakenly routed via Hong Kong to speed up delivery. The incident has prompted investigations by the Pentagon and the State Department, and it has alarmed U.S. lawmakers who have demanded a review of the global supply chain for U.S. armaments. In Washington, Amy Morris, Bloomberg Radio.
2: And UPS, a spokesperson for the business, declined to comment.
6: President Trump's decision to move B-1B bombers out of Britain may encourage further sabotage attempts by Iran and Russia. Bloomberg understands UK officials fear hostile states could use local criminal proxies to disrupt Western defence operations at relatively little cost. The aircraft left RAF Fairford following an alleged plot that Prime Minister Andy Burnham says was likely linked to Iran.
2: And just lastly, the fear of rising interest rates is putting off home buyers in the UK. The latest survey from the Royal Institution of Chartered Surveyors finds the measure of new buyer interest fell for the first time since March. That's one we always stay across, James. Everyone in the UK, maybe everyone everywhere, is interested in home prices.
6: It is. Well, look, I'm fascinated because whenever we get Jack Sidders in the studio over here,
2: yes,
6: he talks about the total collapse of the London high-end market.
2: Yeah.
6: So, yes, lots of interest. We'll be talking more with BlackRock's Thomas Becker next. This is Bloomberg.
9: ABC News, I'm Stephanie Officer. President Trump traveled to San Antonio for a rally Wednesday evening with less than a month until the midterm, stumping for GOP Senate candidate Ken Paxton and others. But at least 12 times, Trump's speech was interrupted by protesters who were escorted out of the arena.
10: If there are any more paid protesters, please raise your hand and get the hell out of here.
9: Pennsylvania, the state with the highest amount of measles cases, is reporting 74 new ones since Monday alone. Dr. Dimitri Kaskalakis, who publicly resigned from the CDC last year over high-profile firings at the agency, tells ABC News.
11: There are more and more people in the United States who are unvaccinated, and that, frankly, is driven by some of the mis- and disinformation.
9: It's a wrap for the Yankees postseason as Tampa Bay swept them in Game 3 of the ALDS late Wednesday in the Bronx. This is ABC News.
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18: This is a Bloomberg Money Minute. Inflation both at the wholesale and retail levels means companies facing higher costs for materials, transportation, and labor, and their customers struggling as they face higher prices. Such is the conundrum for PepsiCo, which now plans to abandon its strategy it embraced earlier this year, eating its higher costs so its customers would keep buying its products. PepsiCo now plans to raise prices on some items, including chips, dips, and sodas, in coming months. While the market hopes the company offers more clarity when it posts quarterly results this morning, analysts expect Pepsi's profit and revenue to have risen last quarter from last year. The Defense Department is offering a lifeline to a company that's been in bankruptcy since last year. The Pentagon is pledging to issue a conditional loan to Wolf Speed Incorporated for as much as $1.5 billion to support the development of materials for the telecom, aerospace, and defense industries it says are key to national security. Andrew O'Day, Bloomberg Radio.
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20: I think the way to think about it is the Middle East was already a region facing security challenges. It already had pretty significant regional rivalries and conflicts happening. And the Iran war has just shook the puzzle further and opened up new fault lines and reignited other ones. And this front is a great example of that. And I think what it also points to is the U.S.-Iran war doesn't look any closer to conclusion, but even if it were to wrap up, it is leaving behind a lot of these open fissures that may take even longer to resolve.
21: Jenny, I can ask you, because the Saudi-backed coalition, right, they said that the objective of their attack against the Houthis in Yemen was to eliminate the group of threat as it goes to shipping. Is that possible? I mean, would it remove that Houthi threat to that strait or to Saudi Arabia?
20: The strategic impact of those gains is going to be relatively limited. And what it would take to really fully eliminate the Houthis and their ability to threaten both Saudi Arabia and shipping in the Red Sea would be something far more dramatic. I mean, when we think about it, since Yemen's civil war broke out over a decade ago, and Saudi Arabia's entrance into that, there were years of intense fighting that didn't disrupt, or I should say, didn't dislodge the Houthis. The U.S. was even engaged in very heavy bombing campaigns, including at the beginning of Trump's term. Those didn't eliminate the Houthis. And so I think it's going to be very difficult. It's a very tall order to fully eliminate them.
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2: Good morning. It's 7:40 a.m. here in the City of London, so we are counting down to the European market open. But it's risk off. US stocks 50 futures down by 0.5%, so not a lot of buying, or certainly risk off today. MSCI Asia Pacific Index is down by 1.5% today. The KOSPI dropping 2.6%. Even Samsung's huge earnings seem to disappoint investors. You've also got rising yields weighing on, gathering, meaning more concerns effectively, higher borrowing costs. US 10-year Treasury yields are up by 4 basis points. French yields up by 2 basis points, although that looks tame, frankly, compared to what we've seen earlier this week. German yields are also up by 2.5 basis points, so it looks like France moving fairly much in lockstep, even as there's a fascinating story on the Bloomberg Terminal, actually about the fracturing of the relationship between Marine Le Pen and Jordan Bardella. So let's see where that goes. The euro trades at 112.02. Oil prices are up by almost 3% now, $103.16. That's enough markets. Let's get our global news headlines. James Wilcock is standing by with those in London. Good morning.
6: Good morning. EU Trade Chief Maros Sefcovic is in Beijing today for talks with China's Commerce Minister. The outcome is expected to feed into a key summit in Brussels, where EU leaders will weigh possible import limits. The Iran-backed Houthis have struck 2 airports in Saudi Arabia, killing 3 people and injuring dozens. The assaults follow a military campaign launched earlier this week by Yemen's Saudi-backed government to eliminate the Houthis. And the World Health Organization is pressing Russia for more information on the death of a worker in a plague lab. The WHO

0: clear and apparent dangers for investors. Now, do you hedge? How do you think about it?
1: So I think part of the challenge in the last few months has been that the growth revisions have been positive. And so bond yields have been selling off because of good news. And it has exposed some of the structural challenges within the common currency area. And then that has had some spillover effects into some of the, you know, bond markets that over the last few years have maybe had some challenges. So you've seen some signs of contagion, but overall the kind of data have been strong. Bond yields tend to go up when economic growth is strong, and so that's sort of the catalyst here. This isn't you know, bad news leading to some of these market fluctuations.
2: Well, how are you positioned from here on then? Are you positioned for the good news to continue? Is this a moment to get back into bonds and hedge away from the AI story? Like, there's so many questions, right? How are you thinking about this moment?
1: Yeah, so overall, I think the resilience of Europe has caught investors a little bit by surprise. So they thought that the Ukraine playbook was kind of the thing to do after the Strait of Hormuz was closed. They were concerned that the ECB hiking would be kind of a policy mistake. And so I think the strengthening of the data in August and September really kind of cast that into question. You then had European rates rising, and people looked at France and said, this country has the largest budget deficit in the Eurozone and probably the lowest economic growth. So maybe that's the credit or the bond I'd like to, you know, get rid of first. And so I think you've had lots of spillover effects from that. And then, of course, elections coming up in April and sort of, you know, some of the instability around the German regional elections.
0: Yeah.
1: And the Franco-German alliance looks just a little bit less stable than it has in the past.
0: Yeah, absolutely. I mean, a positive growth surprise, but as you say, more political risk out there. And then there's also AI and how Europe deals with it. I mean, you know, the growth is there. Even the UK is sort of proving a little bit more resilient, but it's the big challenge of artificial intelligence, isn't it? And how you build out those data centers. What's your reading of how fast that's happening, whether it's, you know, really going to help European businesses?
1: I think I view kind of from an economic lens, yeah. AI or super intelligence is a...
0: Do you prefer that moniker? Sure.
1: It is a general use technology that democratizes access to information, to coding. It's a really powerful tool. And so I think the market is focused on, initially it focused on the hyperscalers, and then it's focused the last couple of years on the shovels, kind of, you know, the chips manufacturers. But I think there's a lot of upside for companies just using it, particularly as open models have gotten cheaper or free. There's an ability to kind of access a new technology and improve the way you do business. And I think there's sort of a sense now in across the corporate sector where companies are just, you know, really asking their employees a hard question, rethink your processes, get more productive. And typically that's a very good thing for the economy.
2: What do you make of these comments from the billionaire Mike Novogratz this morning, speaking to Bloomberg on a panel in the Great Economic Forum? He says AI is the biggest bubble of our lifetime. Pile it anyway. He's like, bubbles end spectacularly. This isn't spectacular enough. Do you think that it is the biggest bubble of our lifetime?
1: I guess bubble has different connotations. So I think, you know, are there going to be some companies whose valuations prove to be fleeting? Certainly. But if you look at the overall equity indices, they've actually derated the last few months because you've had earnings expectations go up and prices have chopped around or come down in Europe. And so in some sense, you know, equities are expensive, but they're a rare asset in the world. There's declining equity supply until recently, and so people want exposure to this. I think overall, just my view is there'll be winners and losers. You've got six or seven companies that are all playing to kind of build the compute and be the, you know, dominant provider. They probably all won't make it, but the ones that do will be providing an incredible service to the rest of the companies kind of across global indices.
0: Yeah, I mean, we're coming into earnings season. We've got the big US banks reporting next week. But in the backdrop, of course, is that kind of rising cost of capital.
1: Yeah.
0: What's your expectation for rate hikes out of the US? We had the Fed minutes out yesterday.
1: Pretty hawkish.
0: And the ECB path. What do you make of the path ahead now for what has been, it's been

0: very difficult year to understand what central banks are going to do, but that is fundamental.
1: Yeah, I think the question now is just of the pace. So there are more hikes in the offing. The CPI print will be pretty important to kind of gauge whether October is in play. Pricing for that has come down since the jobs report. ECB has to hike. I mean, the ECB has a larger inflation problem, and the weakening euro doesn't help them in terms of getting that under control. So, yeah, we see the major developed central banks continuing, you know, that September, it was the first time you had Japan, ECB, and Fed all go in the same month in decades, right? So, I think the path is higher, but the point you made earlier, Caroline, the cost of capital and the rising demand for financing, that's because the economy is strong. So you've got governments that are running big deficits. You've got corporates that are doing huge M&A deals as well as doing the hyperscaler kind of build out. So I think overall, it's just the debt markets are looking for the marginal buyer to finance kind of all these projects globally.
2: As we kind of look for this higher rates world, which we weren't expecting coming into this year, does that make you look again at stuff like private credit, the sort of stories we were talking about when we were living in a higher rates world a few years ago?
1: Overall, I think, you know, higher rates are going to have distributional effects on different types of businesses. So the companies that are doing the AI build out, their return on equity, their return on debt is enormously high. But you've got some of these kind of, you know, traditional brick and mortar companies that are refinancing now at higher rates, and it's going to be more challenging for them. So overall, we see it creating dispersion. Our investment process looks for that dispersion across countries, across sectors, across industries. And so we're really playing for kind of the winners and losers of the reset in rates higher. And that's pretty advantageous for liquid alternative investors.
0: Yeah. Okay. It's going to be an interesting time, isn't it? Thank you so much for being with us. Very good to speak to you. Thomas Becker is BlackRock, a portfolio manager, in the radio studio with us today. So thank you so much. Senior macro portfolio manager, I should add that, not miss out that job title. Thomas, thank you so much for your time. Coming up in the next part of Daybreak Europe. So we'll be thinking about that RICS data, housing market in the UK, Tesco's earnings. Yes, there's a bit of UK news for you. That's next. 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
8: This is a Bloomberg Money Minute. It's an all-hands-on-deck approach to investigating a mishap, starting with a UPS employee who missed an email. The Pentagon and State Department have launched investigations after China obtained parts from an F-35 stealth fighter jet. It happened when the UPS worker missed the message warning not to route the cargo through Hong Kong. That shipment included an F-35 cockpit canopy and weapons bay door coated in radar-absorbing material and was meant to travel to San Francisco via South Korea and Taiwan. Some of us appear to be catching up on our credit card payments, while others are putting less on the plastic to begin with. Fresh Fed Reserve data show U.S. consumer borrowing rose less than forecast in August, as so-called revolving credit, made up mostly of credit card balances, dropped the most in nearly 2 years. Non-revolving credit, which includes auto and student loans, increased thanks to the biggest jump in U.S. vehicle sales in August in more than a year. Andrew O'Day, Bloomberg Radio.
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0: Good morning, 7:53 a.m. in the City of London. We are distinctly risk-off in markets today, with the All Country World Index down 0.3%, the MSCI Asia Pacific Index down 1.6%, and a 2.6% drop for the KOSPI. Stock futures for Europe are also down, down 0.7%. So the declines have been accelerating this morning for the Eurostoxx 50 futures, and the FTSE 100 down by 0.4% in terms of stock futures there, 7 minutes to the European market open. As for the bond market, yields continuing to rally. So German yields are down. Yields are up by 3 basis points at 3.5%. US yields at 5.33%, up 4.5 basis points. The catalyst there does still seem to be yesterday's hawkish minutes out of the Fed. 19 Fed officials voting in favor of hiking rates. And the euro trades at 111.95, flat to negative, as oil prices are now up 3.1%, $103.36. That's the market data, James.
2: Let's check in on some of the stories our colleagues on the markets today, live page, are following today. And we're very lucky because we've got the guy who runs it, Dave Goodman, in the studio for more. Dave, look, global bonds are still the big story here on Bloomberg today. What is the latest?
22: Well, as Caroline was just saying, yields are up again. It looks like it's going to be another difficult day for bonds. I think, looking back at the last few days, one of the really interesting things is that there hasn't really been a big catalyst.
0: Yes.
22: We've seen, you know, French yields go up 14, 15 basis points yesterday. They fell by the same amount the day before. It's all very disorderly, it feels like, that we just get these huge moves and they reinforce themselves and we kind of see them extend throughout the day. Honestly, has the situation in France changed now relative to 2 weeks ago? No, nothing tangible's really happened. It's just been a kind of, you know, for want of a better word, just the vibe shift has been against France, and you've seen that really come through in a really big move in the market, and that's impacted everything else. And, you know, the UK has been caught up in that. The US is a slightly different situation. You've kind of alluded to the Fed minutes there. But generally, like, it's not like we've seen oil go from 80 to 120. It's been bouncing around 100. We see kind of decent moves, or what were decent moves before the Iran war. A kind of 3% move in oil would have been big news. And now it feels kind of half of the course, to be honest. And I think that bonds are just in this position where sentiment is very negative and people's instinct is to sell. So you get these occasional rallies, but generally direction travel for yields is up. And you've seen that in the UK. UK 30-year yields, a couple of weeks ago, they went above 6% and they bounced straight back down because people thought, oh, that was a level that was, you know, maybe a bit too high. It's been and we kind of ground back up there now. And now, it was interesting yesterday, there wasn't that same kind of dynamic. It went above 6% and then kind of stayed there, which isn't a great sign. So yeah, I think it's not a great place to buy market. I think the question we were asking last week was kind of, what changes this? What is there on the horizon that could change this? Because given the inflation situation, it feels hard to see the central banks riding to the rescue on this. What my colleague Skylar on Markets Live, her take is, you have to see growth break, basically. So when you're watching that growth data, if there's signs that there's a kind of clear breakdown there, that might be what changes some of the outlook for bonds. But until then, the economy seems to be doing well, particularly in the US, so there's no real catalyst for this move higher in yields to change.
0: Yeah, and you see, you know, for European countries also, I mean, some obviously with inflation, it eats away at the cost and the value of that debt, doesn't it, for government indebtedness. So sometimes you would have seen in the past maybe a little bit of inflation running away and then that eats away. But that's not happening, obviously, because of the ECB being there, you know, to govern over the whole of the Eurozone. And you're right, it's all these little kind of bits of news, isn't it? You got the French protests, which are ongoing and huge and sometimes violent, and then you've got maybe this rift a little bit between Marine Le Pen and Jordan Bardella. So maybe there's a little bit of a rift on the right of politics. And then Emmanuel Moulin coming out again, the Banque de France governor today, just this morning on the Bloomberg terminal, talking about how, you know, about inflation, talking about, you know, financial conditions have been impacted by high rates and high interest rates are affecting all countries. He's talking about growth and inflation again today. So, yes, it's these kind of tidbits of news, isn't it? Fascinating what's happening in bond markets. Okay, let's focus in though on house prices and the RICS data. This all seems sort of much more small beer, Dave. Sorry.
22: Perhaps, but I mean, these stories are linked because
0: yes,
22: obviously there's still kind of inflation interest rate story at the heart of the housing market. And what RICS are saying is that fear of rising interest rates is putting off home buyers. They said that new buyer inquiries are falling off. This is a survey. It's not hard data, but it's a survey of sentiment. And for some people, that's a kind of better indication of the housing market than some of the hard data we get from people. I mean, I'd kind of say that higher interest rates are here anyway. The fear of it's too late to be worried about rising interest rates.
0: Like, they're happening.
22: If you look at the Money Facts data for the average two-year mortgage, it's more than a percentage point higher now than it was at the start of the Iran war. The average for 5 years has gone above 6%. Obviously, that's an average. There are people can still get deals close to 5%, but generally, like the mood in the housing market, it hasn't been great for a while. And the fact that mortgage rates are kind of shooting up again is only going to kind of act as another drag.
0: Yeah, the 6% number in the UK is a big one. In the US, of course, 30-year fixed mortgages at almost 7.5%. That's the number you have to think about there. Dave, thank you so much for being with us. Dave Goodman there from our Markets Today live page team. Thank you so much. Right, coming up next, we're going to have the European market open for you.
1: I'm leaving you. You're leaving me.
4: 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JP Morgan CEO Jamie Dimon.
7: I think there's a risk that inflation is sticky, that rates continue to go up.
4: Pershing Square CEO Bill Ackman.
23: Anthropic's perhaps the greatest business story I've ever seen.
4: National Economic Council Director Kevin Hassett.
24: Firms that start using AI see their sales go up a lot, their employment go up a lot.
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26: This is Bloomberg Daybreak Europe for this Thursday, the 8th of October from Brussels and London. Coming up today.
27: On the brink of a trade war, the EU turns up the pressure on China ahead of crucial talks in Beijing.
26: You've got fail. Bloomberg uncovers that China was able to get hold of sensitive F-35 parts because a UPS worker missed an email.
27: Bubble trouble. Why one strategist believes the AI boom could end with the worst market crash since 2008.
26: Plus, leaving centre stage, Badenoch shifts right and Burnham moves left as British politics returns to familiar battle lines.
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26: Good morning from Brussels. I'm Stephen Carroll.
27: And I'm James Woolcock in London, and you're listening to Daybreak Europe live on London DAB Radio and around the world on Bloomberg.com and the Bloomberg Business app. Good morning, Stephen.
26: Good morning, James. Let's start with a check on the markets this morning and the rise in oil and gas prices, part of what is driving stocks and bonds lower this morning. Brent crude now 3.4% higher, $103.59. Natural gas prices in Europe up another 2.5%, over 80 euros a megawatt hour. The Stock 600 opening down 0.6%. Looking at the FTSE MIB in Italy, 1.3% lower. Banks, the worst performing sector at the open on the Stock 600. Yields are rising. The 10-year French yield up 5 basis points. 10-year German yield up 3 basis points. And gilt yields in the UK rising too by 4 basis points on the 10-year duration. So the spread now between French and German 10-year yields 141 basis points this morning. The euro weakening slightly on the day at 111.85 this morning.
27: Now, onto our top stories this morning. Europe is stepping up pressure on China as both sides try to prevent their trade dispute becoming a trade war. EU Trade Chief Maros Sefcovic is in Beijing today for talks with China's Commerce Minister. The bloc is currently preparing measures to limit imports of Chinese hybrid vehicles, but that risks retaliation from Beijing, including tighter controls on rare earths. The tensions come as the head of the World Trade Organization told Bloomberg that global commerce faces its biggest test since the 1940s.
5: This is an unprecedented time for global trade because we are seeing disruptions to trade and emerging fragmentation in a way we've not seen since really 80 years. Global trade is under tremendous stress. And that is because many members of the WTO are beginning to feel that the rules no longer work for them the same way that they used to work in the past.
27: Ngozi Okonjo-Iweala speaking there to Bloomberg's Leaders with Lakwa podcast as the EU looks to narrow a trade deficit with China that Bloomberg Economics says now tops 1 billion euros a day. Its analysis estimates Chinese competition cost the EU roughly 0.7% of GDP last year.
26: America's top diplomat has warned Europe it risks decline unless it rebuilds its economic and military power. In a speech in front of the Parthenon in Athens, Marco Rubio said the next decade could determine whether the West remains at the head of the world.
8: We believe that Europe can awaken from its long slumber and rekindle the fire that was lit here millennia ago. There are already signs. Across this continent, we are witnessing what we hope will be the beginning of a generational shift. Skyrocketing defense spending, a flurry of new partnerships and programs, expanded manufacturing and production.
26: U.S. Secretary of State Marco Rubio added he believes the U.S. had chosen the unapologetic pursuit of national power, including rebuilding defense, industry and critical supply chains. His warning comes as transatlantic relations deteriorate, with President Trump threatening Greenland and criticizing Europe over the Iran war.
27: China obtained F-35 fighter jet parts after a UPS employee missed a warning not to route them through Hong Kong. Bloomberg has learned sensitive technology was meant to travel via South Korea and Taiwan, but was rerouted to speed delivery. Bloomberg's Freddie Fulston reports.
10: We've all missed an email at some point, but few of us can say it resulted in China getting parts from the world's most advanced warplane. The shipment included components coated with radar-absorbing material, something China has not yet produced on its own. Pentagon officials outlined the previously unreported details in a lengthy meeting with staff from two House committees. While UPS declined to comment, Bloomberg's reporting sheds new light on embarrassing errors that may have given China access to some of America's most advanced technology. In London, Freddie Fulston, Bloomberg Radio.
26: Oil prices are rising this morning after a report that President Trump might order new strikes on Iran. The Atlantic reports the White House is debating military options that could be carried out before the midterm elections. Tensions are meanwhile spreading across the region with Houthi attacks on two Saudi airports killing three people. Bloomberg's John Herskovitz says an oil tanker was also struck off Qatar for the first time in about a month.
11: It shows the threat to shipping as we've seen an increase in oil getting out of the Strait of Hormuz. By going deep in there, it shows that ships in various parts of this waterway are at risk, renews worries about what may happen next. So just a new, it's a renewal of the threats that we've seen before and just raises new worries about shipping and oil supplies.
26: That's Bloomberg's John Herskovitz speaking as Brent crude is now approaching $104 a barrel.
27: Samsung has delivered record profits, but even that wasn't enough to meet expectations around the AI boom. Operating profit rose nearly ninefold to 107.4 trillion won in the past quarter through to September, while revenue also missed estimates. And with expectations running so high, one strategist is warning of an AI bubble that could pop soon. With more, Tiwa Adebayo reports from London.
12: The artificial intelligence boom could end in the worst market crash since 2008. That's the brutal warning from Panmure Liberum's Joachim Clement. He sees the S&P 500 falling to 5,000, 36% below current levels by the end of next year. Clement says hyperscalers are running down free cash flow as borrowing becomes increasingly expensive. However, the head of market strategy at the London Investment Bank isn't telling investors to sell yet, saying that now is the time to prepare. In London, Tiwa Adebayo, Bloomberg Radio.
26: And Britain, British politics is turning away from technocrats to an ideological battleground. The two largest parties, Labour and the Conservatives, are returning to the old divide between tax cuts and a bigger state this party conference season. Conservative leader Kemi Badenoch told her party faithful that we are going back to the authentic Conservative Party.
9: Conference, we have a fight on our hands and we need to be ready. No one else is going to solve these problems. No one else is going to deliver a stronger economy and a stronger country.
26: The economy was the primary focus of both Badenoch's conference speech yesterday and Prime Minister Andy Burnham's the week before. But the political landscape has changed. Labour and the Conservatives now command less than half of the vote between them, according to the latest polls, as smaller parties gain support. And those are our top stories on the programme this morning on the markets. Brent crude oil, as we mentioned, close to just brushing up against $104 a barrel now this morning, up by 3.8%. Natural gas prices up another 2.3%. And we have yields rising as a result of those inflationary pressures. The 10-year bund yield in Germany, 3 basis points higher. 10-year French yield up by 5 basis points. Equities are in the red. Stock 600 down by 1%. S&P E-minis on Wall Street are 0.4% lower.
27: Well, Stephen, there is a debate going on between animals, historical figures and architecture. And it's all about what you put on your money. The results are in the UK. Barn owls, a puffin, bumblebees and hedgehogs will appear on new Bank of England cash, with almost 500,000 people responding to the public consultation. Obviously, here in London, this has been actually a bit of a political debate. I'm curious what's over in Brussels on the banknotes.
26: Well, actually, the ECB is also consulting on a new design of banknotes as well. And the current choices are between famous Europeans and birds are the two designs they've been looking at. They're available on the ECB website if you want to take a look at them. They're going to decide on it by the end of this year. It goes down to the governing council there as well. But this is, you know, quite an interesting moment because it has been open to a public vote. And this, you know, canvasses a very particular part of, you know, I mean, I don't know what sections of your friend group are interested in banknotes, James. I don't know if any of your friends would recognise a banknote if they saw one, to be honest.
27: I mean, that was what's funny. What I was going to say, so many are now on apps that I wonder if that's there. But it's funny to me that both cross-channel, there is a sort of push to go for birds or animals. I mean, in the UK, for example, Reform UK's leader Nigel Farage said the changes were, quote, the definition of woke, because the idea
26: of hedgehog. Hedgehogs are notoriously sleepy.
27: Well, it's the lack of Churchill, I think, that bothers him more than the hedgehog. But I have to say, animals are overwhelmingly popular in the UK, so he might be fighting an uphill battle there.
26: Well, it's a bit of a simpler times, to be honest, I think, is the one way to look at it. Perhaps people don't want the politics on their banknotes in their pockets every day. An interesting story anyway. We'll put a link to it in our podcast show notes. But let's turn to our top story this morning. The EU preparing tougher measures against China as it grapples with a soaring trade deficit. But will it impose restrictions that could see Chinese retaliation? The EU's trade chief is travelling to China today for talks at a crucial time in their relationship. And our breaking news editor, Max Ramsey, joins us now in the Brussels studio for more on this. Max, what is the EU strategy going into these talks?
13: Look, I think it's really because we know, right, that the EU says this is unsustainable, the trade deficit that they have with China. They, you know, for a long time have said they want to do something about it, but there's been a big question over how much risk appetite is there among the Europeans. You know, are you willing to take measures that could risk a backlash, that could risk retaliation? I mean, we did see this before in the case of electric vehicles. They started a probe, they ended up putting on tariffs, but there was, you know, a lot of concern, especially from countries like Germany, around the impact that this could have. So going into these talks, of course, the trade commissioner, the trade chief from the EU, Maro Sefcovic, is in Beijing the next 2 days. We'll see what comes out of that. They've said they want to see concrete progress. In the lead up, we have seen something of a tougher line from the EU. We had this paper from France and Germany in which they called for a new instrument that could give the power to cut access to the EU market. Of course, you know, it didn't name China specifically, but of course, in the context of this week, it looms large. Of course, the EU has a very powerful trade tool that it's never used, the anti-coercion instrument. So, you know, calling for a new one is taking a tougher line in some way. And of course, we also had this amazing scoop from our colleague Alberto Nardelli yesterday that they were preparing safeguard measures against Chinese hybrid cars, which is interesting, a kind of temporary tariff rate quota, you know, to try and protect another sector in which they're concerned about the trade deficit.
27: Good morning from London, Max. I mean, you mentioned risk appetite and backlash there. What are EU leaders worried about if this relationship with China sours?
14: Yeah, it's a huge challenge. I mean, you kind of have had in the past two camps. You've had the kind of French camp that's been more outwardly willing to take China on, but then at the same time, you know, France has parts of its economy that you know, that China has looked to target, things like dairy, things like spirits. Parts of the economy, you know, are at risk if there should be tariffs. We've also seen that, you know, in kind of trade confrontations with the US. And then you've had a camp that's been more concerned about the risk, the German side of things. We've seen in the past, you know, China has an enormous importance in global supply chains. They have such a huge amount of rare earths. And there was a lot of concern last year as they imposed these export controls around rare earths. And, you know, we also saw in the case of the Dutch chip maker Nexperia, this was, you know, owned by China's WingTech. There was a kind of clash between, you know, that ended up being a clash between the Dutch and Chinese governments over control of this and, you know, access to IP. And, you know, the impact that had was actually very serious for, especially for the European autos industry.
26: Yeah, indeed. So that the risks are run very high if there is an escalation. We will watch to see what comes out of these talks. For now, our breaking news editor, Max Ramsey, thank you very much for joining us this morning in the Brussels studio.
27: Oil is up this morning after a report in The Atlantic that the White House asked the Pentagon to draw up strike options against Iran that could be executed before the midterms. Meanwhile, the Iran-backed Houthis struck two airports in Saudi Arabia. Join us with more on the latest developments is Bloomberg's Horizons Middle East anchor, Abir Abu Omar. I mean, Abir, I'm looking at Brent right now, just shy of $104 a barrel. What do we know about the latest reports from these White House plans? And clearly there, the market is reacting.
15: Yeah, good morning, James. Well, as you have mentioned, the White House has an Atlantic report suggesting that it has asked the Pentagon to develop strike options against Iran, Iranian targets. This could be exercised ahead of the midterm. So I guess this is the main takeaway out of this report, because it's been widely reported that some kind of attacks are being considered. But we all were under the assumption that this would happen after the midterm elections take place next month. Now, this Atlantic report suggests that this could take place before the midterm elections. And the planning really underscores just how much President Trump, the U.S. administration right now, wants to reduce gas prices mainly and demonstrate progress in the conflict with Iran before this vote. This is the main takeaway, but it's worthy to note here that all of this is still getting debated. This is according to a couple of sources that The Atlantic was citing. So I guess we'll have to wait and see.
26: Meanwhile, the beer in the Strait of Hormuz, you know, another attack on a tanker, part of the story that's been driving energy prices higher today.
15: Yeah, so the UK Navy, Stephen, did report that a tanker was struck by projectiles. This is off of the coast of Qatar on Wednesday. So the reason this is special, for the lack of a better word, is because this is rare, right? We haven't seen this deep of an attack inside of the Persian Gulf in quite a while. We've been hearing reports of skirmishes, of course, in the Strait of Hormuz, but this is rare because it's the first time in a while that we've seen an attack this deep again into the waterway. The vessel was hit north of Manidat al-Shamal, which is at the tip of Qatar's edge, essentially. And so the reason this is driving oil prices a little bit higher this morning, or quite a bit higher than what we had seen over the past couple of weeks or so, is because we're seeing a little bit more of an escalation in the Strait of Hormuz than what we've been seeing over the past couple of months. A sense of tranquility there, again, for the lack of a better word, but the biggest escalation in a while when it comes to tanker hitting in the waterway.
27: We seem to be hitting a moment for global supply chains on oil, aren't we, a bit? I mean, there is this sort of tropical storm developing in Latin America, but also there's this great piece by Weyland Soon out this morning on how supertankers are racing to the Middle East to cash on the soaring fees. I mean, speak to us about kind of how the market seems to be reacting to this moment.
15: Yeah, so this is another thing, James, that markets are going to have to contend with for the coming period, right? We have always spoken, since this war started, really, about what happens next, what happens theoretically. If this war ends tomorrow, the Strait of Hormuz happens to open up tomorrow again, in theory, tankers, ship owners are going to have to wrestle with freight prices that have escalated so much since the start of this war. Just to go back to the storm, James, that you were referring to, this is, of course, in the Gulf of Mexico, and it has shut over 511 barrels per day of crude production in response to this tropical storm. That is the equivalent of 25% almost of output in the region. So now we're not just struggling with the physical or the physicality of these oil barrels, we're also struggling with supply constraints, and that is again

0: adding to the upside, not just in Brent crude, but also in NY crude this morning.
1: Okay, Abir, thank you so much for joining us. Abir Abu Omar there in Dubai with the latest developments in the region, but also those global moves on oil markets as well. Thank you very much.
2: Well, up next, we'll be bringing you our conversation with Elvire Fabbri, the Director of the Trade and Economic Security, as EU prepares for trade negotiations with China. 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
12: We have one day a year to remember the victims, remember the families, to pray with them, to stand with them. Every day, you know, we see the attacks against Israel at the UN and coming from the mayor and other places that want to attack Israel. But this day is a special day, and we want to respect it. We know we didn't choose to fight against Gaza. We had a very peaceful border with Gaza before October 7th. There was no settlements in Gaza. I want to remind you that we left Gaza in 2005, but Hamas ideology, that's what brought this disaster on us, and it brought suffering on the people of Gaza. So I think the next stage is to continue with the president's plan to make sure that Hamas is disarmed and allow the reconstruction of Gaza. But it will happen only after disarmament of Hamas.
11: Is Gaza still unsecured after 3 years of bombings and troop deployments, Ambassador?
12: So when you look at the map of Gaza, there are still major parts, mainly Gaza City, that Hamas is in charge of the city. We agreed to the ceasefire about a year ago, but according to the agreement, by now the Hamas should have been out of the game. They should have actually give the weapons and allow other forces to govern Gaza. They are not doing it. They are playing games, they are buying time. We have no desire to stay in Gaza or to run the city of Gaza. On the contrary, we are tired, we paid a heavy price, we want to move on with our lives.
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1: 8:21 in London, 9:21 here in Brussels. Good morning, I'm Stephen Carroll. The Stock 600 is down by 1% this morning. The DAX in Frankfurt, 0.9 lower. The FTSE 100 is 0.7% lower. Energy is the only sector in the Stock 600 that is trading higher, as that jump in oil prices rippling through markets this morning. So looking at the Brent crude at the moment, 3.7% higher, $103.88. WTI is up over $91 a barrel. Natural gas prices up more than 2% on the Dutch TTF benchmark as well. playing into higher yields again today. 10-year bond yield in Germany up 3 basis points. 10-year French yield 5 basis points higher. The spread now 141 basis points between the 10-year French and German yields. 10-year Treasury is also rising another 4 basis points, 5.32%. We're approaching those levels, the 2002 highs, in fact, for yields. So that is something to keep an eye on. To the Bloomberg Dollar Spot Index is a touch weak, just stronger this morning. So the euro is a little weaker at 111.95. Looking towards Wall Street trading session later, S&P E-minis down by 0.3%. Nasdaq futures are 0.5% lower ahead of the jobless claims data. We'll get out later. That is your Bloomberg Radio Business Flash. Now with more on what's going on around the world, here is James Wilcock in London.
2: Stephen. EU Trade Chief Maros Sefcovic is in Beijing today for talks with China's Commerce Minister. The outcome is expected to feed into a key summit in Brussels, where EU leaders will weigh possible import limits. The Iran-backed Houthis have struck 2 airports in Saudi Arabia, killing 3 people and injuring dozens. The assaults follow a military campaign launched earlier this week by Yemen's Saudi-backed government to eliminate the Houthis. And the World Health Organization is pressing Russia for more information on the death of a worker in a plague lab. The WHO says that what's been disclosed so far makes it impossible to determine the risk the case might pose. Those are some of our global news headlines.
1: James, thank you very much. Well, the European Union is striking a more assertive tone to China as it heads into 2 days of negotiations in Beijing aimed at avoiding an economically damaging trade war. The EU's trade chief, Maros Sefcovic, will meet Chinese Commerce Minister Wang Wentao this week to address a trade deficit that exceeds 1 billion euros a day. I've been discussing the situation with Elvire Fabry, who is director of the Trade and Economic Security Programme at the Jacques Delors Institute. Here's some of our conversation.
14: Well, first of all, there are 2 immediate asks from Commissioner Sefcovic, because one is the rebalancing of trade flows, because as you just mentioned before, 1 billion a day of trade imbalance is just not sustainable. So what we would expect from the European side would be a limitation on some strategic exports, notably in sectors where the current exports are just crushing the European markets. And I can think, for example, of course we mention always the cars, but we can think about the chemical products. And the other one is the ban on rare earth, because Trump has renegotiated a truce until January, but we are still under the threat that in November China could impose some rare earth export ban, and could even extend that to other products. And then we have the structural problems, but the structural problems which are related to more opening of the Chinese markets, which are related to the use of subsidies in the Chinese economy. Those one would be harder to address. So I would say Sefcovic will expect some concrete responses on the rebalancing. And first of all, it is addressing a message to China that the Europeans are ready to use more actively their trade defense tools and maybe new tools, because as we have seen at the beginning of the week, the message that France and Germany have sent by publishing a joint paper is a strong message. They were not aligned until now. And the fact that Germany and France now are backing Commissioner Sefcovic will be an important step, not only in the short term in this discussion, but in the future week. In the future weeks, because it means that the Council may have some more unity to use actively the current tools and potentially new tools, because this is what is cooking on the European side, is the preparation of new tools.
1: But what do you see as the risk of sparking retaliation from China? You mentioned the dependence on rare earths as being, you know, something that's a really key part of the European economy as well. Is a strategy where you're talking about the potential threats a difficult one or a risky one for Maros Sefcovic to be adopting?
14: Well, the Chinese government is already signalling very concretely that it is ready to use retaliation. It is threatening. It is threatening the Europeans, and the Europeans must be ready to handle some retaliation. And this is part of a resilience strategy, that to be able to handle that in some sectors. Access to the European market shouldn't be, I mean, must be conditioned on more level playing field, must be conditioned on the continuation of supply. And this is why I think for the Europeans, this is, must signal a new phase in the bilateral relations. Currently, the evolution of the relation is not sustainable, and it shouldn't be seen only as a problem for the Europeans, but it's a more global problem. The dependency, the increasing dependency of the global market on the Chinese production, and notably the monopoly of China in some sectors, is not sustainable either for developing countries and throughout the world.
15: Do European companies operating in China risk being targeted if this relationship sours?
14: Yes, they have seen the benefits already decreasing in the Chinese market. They need to have also the leverage of the European Commission to get more access to the Chinese market, because this is not only about companies that are already, they have their plants in China or they're exporting to China. The problem is that Chinese companies have been told to use more local production, Chinese production, and procurements are also including some specific clauses to use Chinese production. So this has to be rebalanced. And it cannot only be also European posture. It has to be a coordinated posture with the other countries throughout the world.
1: Via Fabry, the director of the Trade and Economic Security Programme at the Jacques Delors Institute, speaking to me a little bit earlier this morning ahead of that trip, as Mara Sefcovic is due to arrive in China today for the start of these 2 days of meetings. The outcome of this will be then put to European leaders next week, who had set a deadline at the end of this month to be able to tackle some of those issues in the EU-China trade relationship. So it'll be up to them to decide what exactly to do, but certainly the outcome of those conversations in Beijing, very crucial for the European, but also for the Chinese economy as well. We'll have a check on the markets for you coming up next.
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1: On the markets this morning, the Stock 600 down by 1%. Oil and gas prices rising sharply. Brent's up 3.7% to $103.90. WTI over $91 a barrel. Bond yields rising as a result. 10-year Treasury yield up 4 basis points. So too is the 10-year French yield. And looking at the currency markets, the euro a touch weaker against the dollar at 111.96 this morning.
2: Now, onto our top stories. Oil and gas prices are jumping this morning after a report that President Trump might order new strikes on Iran. The Atlantic says the White House is debating military options that could be carried out before the US midterms. Tensions, meanwhile, are spreading across the region, with Houthi attacks on 2 Saudi airports killing 3 people. Bloomberg's Will Kennedy says recent developments have increased concerns.
20: That plays to the oil market fears that this situation in the Persian Gulf is likely to escalate at some point soon and further disrupt the flow of oil and products out of the Gulf.
2: Our EMEA News Director Will Kennedy speaking there as Brent crude trades just shy of $104 a barrel. European natural gas prices rose as much as 3.3% to cross €80 a megawatt hour this morning, with prices gaining around 7% this week.
1: France will release 10 million barrels of diesel from strategic reserves as part of a recent G7 agreement. Prime Minister Sébastien Lecornu says the 3-month release should cut prices at the pump by between 12 and 18 cents. The move comes as student protests intensify in the country and the government faces mounting pressure over France's finances.
2: Europe is stepping up pressure on China as both sides try to prevent their trade dispute becoming a trade war. EU Trade Chief Maroš Šefčovič is in Beijing today for talks with China's Commerce Minister. The trade bloc is currently preparing measures to limit imports of Chinese hybrid vehicles, but as Rebecca Chung Wilkins, who covers government affairs in Asia, points out, that risks retaliation from Beijing.
0: The dominance that China has over its rare earths has given it a lot more confidence going into these discussions. And you know, just think back to last year, a couple of years ago, Beijing itself was not doing something too dissimilar from what the European Union was doing. It was expanding its toolkit to try and push back against US attempts to increase tariffs, essentially to launch a trade war. And it has very effectively used this card of rare earths to push back.
2: Rebecca Chung Wilkins there, as the EU looks to narrow a trade deficit with China that Bloomberg Economics says now tops €1 billion a day. Its analysis estimates Chinese competition cost the EU roughly 0.7% of its GDP last year.
1: The UK consulate in Jerusalem is being downgraded to a mission following a dispute with Israel. The move follows Britain's decision last month to ban imports from Israeli settlements in the West Bank. At the time, Foreign Secretary Ed Miliband said the government agrees there was, quote, ethnic cleansing of Palestinians in the West Bank. Israel says it wanted a different outcome, but that the UK Labour government's actions had led to this point.
2: President Donald Trump's decision to move B-1B bombers out of Britain may encourage further sabotage attempts by Iran and Russia. Bloomberg understands UK officials fear hostile states could use local criminal proxies to disrupt defence operations at relatively little cost. The aircraft left RAF Fairford after an alleged plot that Prime Minister Andy Burnham says was likely linked to Iran.
1: The fear of rising interest rates is putting off home buyers in the UK. A survey from the Royal Institution of Chartered Surveyors finds the measure of new buyer inquiries fell for the first time since March. Although the Bank of England hasn't yet raised rates, UK mortgage rates are close to 6% on expectation of coming rate rises.
2: Well, those are our top stories. And obviously, Stephen, we're going to be keeping a close eye on those rate rises, given all of the bond market moves. But up next, we'll be taking a close look at those markets with Natalia Lipikina, who's head of EMEA equity strategy at JP Morgan Private Bank. And that question of can the equity market remain insulated from the bond market moves? We'll be talking to her about that next. This is Bloomberg.
21: Stephanie Officer. A judge has ruled the Tennessee Department of Correction must preserve evidence related to Krista Pike's failed execution. Meanwhile, attorneys say Pike is conscious, speaking, and continues to receive critical medical care. ABC's Faith Abube.
22: Pike's lawyers are pushing for the governor to commute her death sentence to life in prison. The state's attorney said today there's no pending order to execute her. Now, whether there is a new order issued is up to the Tennessee Supreme Court.
21: The U.S. government says heating oil prices, mostly in the Northeast, are now up more than 30% over last winter. David Studley has been selling heating oil on Rhode Island for more than two decades and says prices are higher than ever before, forcing people to buy a lot less.
23: We're getting a lot of calls for 50 gallons right now. We never used to deliver 50 gallons. Up until a couple of years ago when prices started increasing.
21: The Yankees eliminated from the ALDS in a Game 3 sweep from the Tampa Bay Rays. This is ABC News.
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4: This is a Bloomberg Money Minute. Sometimes even the biggest name in jeans can miss a denim fashion trend. Levi Strauss says revenue from its direct-to-consumer business, made up of its own branded stores and website, grew a disappointing 2% last quarter, which included what should have been a big bump in back-to-school shopping. The problem, Levi says, was that its marketing leaned heavily on baggy jean styles rather than low-rise jeans, where a lot of the excitement in the market currently resides. Levi's is predicting a strong holiday quarter, though, boosting its earnings outlook. The maker of pants of a different sort is shaking up the corner suite, and now less than a month into the tenure of its new CEO, Lululemon Athletica is getting a new president and chief product officer. The athleisure company is hiring Maggie Gager, who knows something about yoga pants and running a struggling retail brand. Gager is the former CEO of Athleta, the athleisure chain owned by Gap Incorporated. Andrew O'Day, Bloomberg Radio.
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6: On the latest edition of the Bloomberg Intelligence Podcast, a conversation with Ed Ludlow, the host of Bloomberg Tech, on SpaceX being in talks to borrow $40 billion to buy NVIDIA chips.
8: Even, you know, months before the IPO happened, there was a lot of discussion, you know, in the existing investor base, and then the bankers, like, this is going to be the biggest IPO of all time, and they will still go to the capital market straight after. And so in this case, what we're reporting is they're in talks, and I think they're pretty early stage talks, right, to raise or borrow $40 billion, $10 billion is loans, and then the balance $30 billion, you know, in investment grade credit. And, you know, to the market, that is a little worrying. There are warning signs. I think you guys may have seen the CDS chart that came out after the news hit. But the market's like really happy to support that because there are like bigger picture discussions about the useful economic life of a GPU and the best way to finance it to get it into a data center quickly.
9: What about this being a blueprint, Ed, like maybe a troubling blueprint for other big tech companies? I mean, I'm just thinking, you know, Anthropic and OpenAI who have yet to come to market. Are we just going to see them do the same and take a page out of the SpaceX really book?
8: Really good question. And you're waiting for Anthropic and then OpenAI's IPO. Do investors now, right now, need to be comfortable with the idea that when those massive IPOs happen, they immediately go to the debt markets? But it's not a blueprint in SpaceX's case, right? Because remember, all of the hyperscalers, cloud computing companies who build and operate their own data centers, have been borrowing at unprecedented levels as well. It's been happening, you know, for 18 months.
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1: 8:40 in London, 9:40 here in Brussels. Good morning, I'm Stephen Carroll. On the markets, a rise in oil and gas prices driving a sell-off in stocks and in bonds today. So we've got Brent crude up by 3.8%, just past $104 a barrel. WTI at $91.54. Natural gas prices back up over the 80 euros a megawatt hour benchmark on the Dutch TTF measure. Looking at bond markets, that's led to higher yields, 4 basis points higher on the 10-year French yield, widening that spread with France again, so around 140 basis points now between the French and German 10-year yields. 10-year gilt yields up by 3.5 basis points, and Treasury yields rising as well, up another 4 basis points. Got the 10-year now heading towards 5.33%, so we're back in the territory of those 2002 highs. Now in the equity markets, the Stoxx 600 is down by 1%, the CAC 40 1.1% lower, the FTSE MIB in Italy currently down by 1.2%. We're keeping an eye on those shares in Tesco in the UK, up by 3.3% after they announced their first half results this morning, shrugging off mounting operating costs in its fiscal first half, getting a boost from online sales. That's helping out their shares. We do have the FTSE 100 down by less than the other main European markets. Of course, higher energy prices, good for the energy companies listed in London too. FTSE currently down by 0.6. Looking towards Wall Street, S&P E-minis are 0.3 lower, Nasdaq futures down by 0.5%. That is your Bloomberg Radio Business Flash. Now with more on what's going on around the world, here is James Wilcock in London.
2: Good morning. EU Trade Chief Maros Sefcovic is in Beijing today for talks with China's Commerce Minister. The outcome is expected to feed into a key summit in Brussels, where EU leaders will weigh possible import limits. The Iran-backed Houthis have struck two airports in Saudi Arabia, killing three people and injuring dozens. The assaults follow a military campaign launched earlier this week by Yemen's Saudi-backed government to eliminate the Houthis. And the World Health Organization is pressuring Russia for more information on the death of a worker in a plague lab. The WHO says that what's been disclosed so far makes it impossible to determine the risk the case might pose. Those are some of our global news headlines.
1: James, thank you very much. Well, let's turn back to the markets with rising energy prices back in focus, with bond yields higher again. The

0: That the market is being irrational, to be honest, because you're already seeing the impact through two channels. One channel is the valuation. If you look into where, for example, S&P was trading at the beginning of the year, it was around 22 times. Right now, the market is trading below 19. So you've definitely seen a derating in the market already. The second point is the sector rotation. In fact, when you look into the best performing sector in September, it was tech. But at the same time, you have a load of sectors being down, especially the rate sensitive sectors like utilities. So you're already seeing the impact in the market. You're just not seeing that on the headline basis because the tech story just continues to be very strong. So you're asking what can change that? And I think the reality is the earnings season that is upcoming, which we're going to hear from companies starting from next week, will be a very important one. In fact, we think that there's going to be another yet strong earnings season because there is a very high likely chance that it's going to be the eighth consecutive quarter of the double-digit growth, which is much, much higher than the long-term average of 7 to 8.
1: Natalia, I mean, it's good to have you in London. Now, the billionaire Mike Novogratz is saying today, not only is the AI race a bubble, he's saying it's the biggest bubble of all time, but you should go in anyway, because the end is nowhere in sight and it's still going. Do you agree with him, or how far do you agree with him?
0: Yeah, I mean, look, to us, what is really important to understand is the dynamics between demand and supply. So, and this is also one of the reasons why tech has performed so well in September, because over the summer, the market was questioning the sustainability, durability of the AI trade overall and the earnings. Now, what we heard is that demand still continues to be extremely high. And at the same time, the supply is still constrained. So in a way, you're likely to see another year, maybe a couple, of this imbalance between supply and demand. To me, the demand is the most important factor, because as long as you have that, the story continues. And the whole AI build-out story is still very strong, because next year, the hyperscalers will spend even more. So that's why we still are comfortable. Now, something that we're watching very closely is the return on investment. So the cloud growth, cloud revenues for these companies will be very important to understand if what they're spending is justified.
2: At what point does the higher cost of capital become a factor for those companies as well, though? Because the fundraising rounds keep coming, but, you know, yields are higher everywhere.
0: Yeah, I would say I think the most important factor to watch will be, as I mentioned, the cloud growth, the cloud backlog that these companies are having. Because one of the factors, because if we continue to see acceleration in those metrics, I think the market will be comfortable saying that, you know what, despite them spending money, they still have a lot of demand. Because if you think about backlog, backlog is basically future earnings. Now, the challenge is obviously, as you mentioned, the yields and what is happening in the bond market. So far, we're seeing, you know, a big move, but it's not something that disrupts the market. Now, usually, it depends on whether the yields go up for good reasons or bad reasons. If you look into the US, we're seeing both good and bad reasons, right? The bad reasons being the oil prices, diesel, and the good reasons being the economy still continues to be strong. So even if we see yields slightly higher, but because the economy is still very strong, I don't think that becomes a challenge. The challenge becomes if the yields go so much higher that the economy just becomes over-tightened and it cracks. We're just not seeing that.
1: I mean, look, we've talked about tech, we've talked about the demand in tech, and we've talked about these yields. We have to talk Europe. Looking at, say, France, you know, there's a headline on the Bloomberg Terminal this morning that France's debt is now riskier than 38% of the nation's company bonds. Are you more interested in the companies and the governments at this point? And at what point does the fears around France's government start to impact your views on its equities?
0: Yeah, it's an interesting question, because what you mentioned basically has been the story for the last couple of years. It's just been a bit of exacerbated in the last couple of weeks. The mechanism of how I think about this is the transmission through the economy. So if higher interest rates at some point impact the economy, then that will impact the earnings. We're not seeing that yet, and that's why I think the earnings season will be so important. It will be like a litmus test to understand where the corporates stand. I'll give an example. If you look

0: into banks. Banks have underperformed. The market is worried about, you know, where the economy is. But if they come and say, well, you know what, the loan growth is still very strong, the market will like that. So as long as you don't have any cracks in the economy, that does not impact earnings. But that is absolutely the risk. So I think for the market to be comfortable, you basically need a reduced volatility in the bond market.
1: And in terms of the, when we're thinking about the French market, of course, the luxury sector, a big player there as well, and things have not been great, particularly at the likes of LVMH. Going into this earnings season, I mean, is weakness in the Chinese market still going to be a theme we're thinking about equities, or do the currency changes factor into this as well?
0: You're absolutely right about consumers. They have had, luxury sector in particular, they have had a bit of a difficult period, even before, you know, everything started in France, in Europe. It's the slowdown in China. It's also the rise in oil prices, because if you look into the earnings revisions this year, one of the sectors that actually has lagged and where you have the negative earnings revisions more in autos, I would say, is consumer discretionary, right? Because the higher oil prices is just not helpful. When the sector can perform, in my view, is if we're seeing a sharp drop in oil, which is, by the way, not something that we see. We're actually seeing the opposite. And then when you think about like the structural issues that you mentioned, for example, China, it's set for quite a difficult quarter. Now, expectations are quite low still, but overall, the oil price is one to watch.
2: Okay. 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Thank you so much for joining us. 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
10: This is a Bloomberg Money Minute. Inflation both at the wholesale and retail levels means companies facing higher costs for materials, transportation, and labor, and their customers struggling as they face higher prices. Such is the conundrum for PepsiCo, which now plans to abandon its strategy it embraced earlier this year, eating its higher costs so its customers would keep buying its products. PepsiCo now plans to raise prices on some items, including chips, dips, and sodas, in coming months. Well, the market hopes the company offers more clarity when it posts quarterly results this morning. Analysts expect Pepsi's profit and revenue to have risen last quarter from last year. The Defense Department is offering a lifeline to a company that's been in bankruptcy since last year. The Pentagon is pledging to issue a conditional loan to Wolf Speed Incorporated for as much as $1.5 billion to support the development of materials for the telecom, aerospace, and defense industries it says are key to national security. Andrew O'Day, Bloomberg Radio.
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14: 8.53 in London, 9.53 here in Brussels. Good morning, I'm Stephen Carroll. The Stock 600 down by 1% this morning. A sell-off on stocks and on bonds as oil prices and gas prices have been rising on the latest headlines from the Middle East. So Brent crude up by 3.9%, $104.15. Natural gas prices on the Dutch TTF benchmark now at €80.57 a megawatt hour, approaching the highest they've been since the start of the Iran war. Bond yields are rising as a result of the inflationary pressures. So we've got the 10-year French yield up by 5 basis points, the spread widening with between French and German bonds to 142 basis points this morning. Not quite as wide as the 150 that we have reached during the recent bond volatility, but nonetheless a picture of the pressure on the French fiscal situation. 10-year gilt yields in the UK are up by 4 basis points and Treasury yields rising 5 basis points on the 10-year Treasury yield, pushing it back close to those levels, the highest since 2002. Looking towards the Wall Street equity session, S&P E-mini futures are down by 0.3%. Nasdaq futures are 0.5% lower. That is your Bloomberg Radio Business Flash.
1: Let's take a look at some stocks on the move today in Europe. I'm James Walcock with Stephen Carroll, and we are joined by Bloomberg's reporter Tiwa Adebayo. Tiwa, Tesco have shared their latest numbers. How are markets reacting?
2: Well, very positively, it seems so far. Their shares are up by as much as about 3.3%. And this, as you mentioned, is a positive reaction to Tesco's first half results and also their 2027 forecast. In particular, investors seem to be liking this news of a £200 million increase in their share buyback plans. And it's thought that Tesco has dealt quite well with the mounting operating costs that have sort of plagued them in the fiscal first half. They've got a boost from online sales and also same day deliveries, particularly driving growth at Tesco. So analysts are really encouraged by this news. Barclays saying that Tesco has delivered another very strong performance. And they're saying that this profit outcome has been driven by cost savings and improved sales mix and newer income streams, echoed by RBC as well, calling Tesco a best in class player in the UK food and retail business. So a good day, it seems, for Tesco.
14: Okay, well, let's stay in the UK, but change to the tobacco sector as we're looking at shares in Imperial Brands rising.
2: Yeah, shares of Imperial Brands rising as much as about just under 4% this morning. The stock has been weak, really, over the last year. It's fallen 20% through Wednesday's close. So a bit of a change today. But they are planning a £1.5 billion share buyback in the next fiscal year. And it seems like investors are reacting positively to this. So they've cited continued confidence in their future performance and also their cost cutting efforts. As you mentioned, they are tobacco makers of Winston cigarettes and Rizla rolling papers, some people might have seen. But yeah, I mentioned this rocky time that they've had recently. Earlier this year, actually, Bloomberg reported that they were preparing to slash thousands of jobs in critical markets, including the US and Europe. It's something that we've seen sector wide. So Imperial Brands really grappling with the decline that we're seeing in smoking and also mounting regulatory challenges. But they are now reporting strong momentum in heated tobacco and vaping products, also their pouches segment, which is driving growth there.
1: And finally, Zealand Farm has taken a bit of a dip, I think down to 3% or a bit more this morning. What's driving that?
2: Well, we've seen Zealand Pharma being cut this morning to hold from Accumulate at KBC. So analysts saying that they have reduced commercial assumptions for key company assets. And this is all to do with some of their weight management and obesity drugs. So one of them, Petrelintide, had trial results which haven't been super positive, showing high discontinuation rates, and also so analysts are calling out the pricing pressure in the obesity sector. So they're not really expecting that to be a big growth driver for Zealand Pharma. Hence, we're seeing their shares taking a bit of a hit this morning.
14: Okay, Tiwa, thank you very much for joining us. Tiwa Adebayo there with a look at the stocks on the move this morning. For more conversations like this, you can subscribe to our Stock Movers podcast for the biggest winners and losers in the stock market. It's updated throughout the day and by our teams around the world. 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
1: Well, Stephen, we are coming to the end of our hour together, and I'm just taking a look at some of the most read stories on the Bloomberg terminal. And I'm not sure whether I find this one reassuring or horrifying, the idea that a UPS worker missed an email which let China get a hold of extremely sensitive F-35 fighter jet parts. I mean, it's nice to know all of us miss emails, Stephen, even if they are catastrophically important.
14: Yeah, it does put into context, though, the number of messages that you haven't responded to coming from me, so I feel like this is slightly less consequence to have that versus what happened here, which was a rerouting of this parcel via Hong Kong that had been expressly determined not to take that particular route while being shipped. It was meant to travel via South Korea and Taiwan, but it was late leaving Australia and thus mistakenly went to a different place. But a fascinating read. You'll find the story on Bloomberg.com and on the terminal from Tony Capaccio. Definitely one to keep an eye on this morning. James, great to have you with us on the programme this morning. For the next hour of European trading, I'll be joined by Rachel Evans. We'll be looking at the movements on markets with energy prices grinding higher and discussing the impact on bond markets with our FX and rates reporter, Alice Gladhill. Stay with us for that. This is Bloomberg.
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14: This is Bloomberg Daybreak Europe for this Thursday, the 8th of October from Brussels and London. Coming up today.
25: Not in good company. Investors increasingly see French firms as safer borrowers than their own government.
14: Escalating fears. Oil and gas gains on reporting that Trump may order strikes against Iran before November's US midterm elections.
25: Bubble trouble. Why one strategist believes the AI boom could end with the worst market crash since 2008.
14: Plus, you've got fail. Bloomberg uncovers that China was able to get hold of sensitive F-35 parts because a UPS worker missed an email.
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14: Good morning from Brussels. I'm Stephen Carroll.
25: And I'm Rachel Evans in London. 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
14: Looking at the markets this morning, the Stock 600 down by 1.1%, declines across the major European markets. FTSE 100 only down by 0.6, though, but that's being boosted by some of the energy companies as it is the rise in oil and gas prices really driving the market moves this morning. Energy is the best performing sector on the Stock 600. Just four of the 20 sectors are in the green going into the second hour of European trading, though. Banks, again, under pressure today, the worst performing sector in the Stock 600. The question, of course, of those inflationary pressures and what that will mean in terms of the earnings picture for banks ahead in focus as well. We do have yields higher. The 10-year French yield up 5 basis points, 10-year gilt yield 4 basis points higher, 10-year Treasury yield up by 5 basis points as well today. Looking towards the Wall Street session, futures are in the red for S&P minis and Nasdaq futures. And on oil prices, Brent crude 4% higher now, $104.20 this morning. Those are your markets.
25: And now onto our top stories this morning. France's debt problems are turning the traditional bond market hierarchy on its head. Around 38% of the country's high-grade corporate debt now trades at lower yields than comparable government bonds. The topsy-turvy dynamic isn't entirely new, but it has escalated rapidly in France. Investors are concerned about missed deficit targets, budget gridlock, and a looming presidential election. But Fraser Lundy, global head of fixed income at Aviva Investors, says the issue appeared to be contained for now.
3: The fact that you've seen such significant moves in France and yet not seen that translate into proper disruption and pain elsewhere, I think, is a good signal from the market that there's less of a concern of contagion than there would have been 10 years ago. And I think there's a lot of good reasons for that.
25: Fraser Lundy there. Bank of France Governor Emmanuel Moulin said this morning that the geopolitical shock from the Middle East crisis is hitting all economies. A member of the European Central Bank's Governing Council, he cited the impact of inflation on global bond yields while skirting any immediate reference to the troubles facing his own country.
14: Well, those inflationary pressures are showing no signs of easing. Oil and gas prices jumping this morning after a report that President Trump might order new strikes on Iran. The Atlantic says the White House is debating military options that could be carried out before the midterms. Tensions are meanwhile spreading across the region with Houthi attacks on two Saudi airports killing three people. Bloomberg's John Herskovitz says an oil tanker was also struck off Qatar for the first time in about a month.
9: It shows the threat to shipping as we've seen an increase in oil getting out of the Strait of Hormuz. By going deep in there, it shows that ships in various parts of this waterway are at risk, renews worries about what may happen next. So just it's a renewal of the threats that we've seen before and just raises new worries about shipping and oil supplies.
14: John Herskovitz was speaking as Brent crude trades at over $104 a barrel, while European natural gas prices have risen almost 3% now to cross 180 euros a megawatt hour. Prices are up around 7% so far this week.
25: Samsung has delivered record profit, but even that wasn't enough to meet expectations around the AI boom. Operating profit rose nearly ninefold to 107.4 trillion won, yet it and revenue both missed estimates. And with expectations running so high, one strategist is warning of an AI bubble that could pop soon. With more, Tiwa Adebayo reports from London.
2: The artificial intelligence boom could end in the worst market crash since 2008. That's the brutal warning from Panmure Liberum's Joachim Clement. He sees the S&P 500 falling to 5,000, 36% below current levels by the end of next year. Clement says hyperscalers are running down free cash flow as borrowing becomes increasingly expensive. However, the head of market strategy at the London Investment Bank isn't telling investors to sell yet, saying that now is the time to prepare. In London, Tiwa Adebayo, Bloomberg Radio.
14: The UK consulate in Jerusalem is being downgraded to a mission following pressure from Israel. The move comes after Britain's decision last month to ban imports from Israeli settlements in the West Bank. At the time, Foreign Secretary Ed Miliband said the government agreed there was, quote, ethnic cleansing of Palestinians in the West Bank. Israel says it wanted a different outcome, but the UK Labour government's actions had led to this point.
25: America's top diplomat has warned Europe it risks decline unless it rebuilds its economic and military power. In a speech in front of the Parthenon in Athens, Marco Rubio said the next decade could determine whether the West remains at the head of the world.
10: We believe that Europe can awaken from its long slumber and rekindle the fire that was lit here millennia ago. There are already signs. Across this continent, we are witnessing what we hope will be the beginning of a generational shift. Skyrocketing defense spending, a flurry of new partnerships and programs, expanded manufacturing and production.
25: U.S. Secretary of State Marco Rubio added that he believes the U.S. has chosen the unapologetic pursuit of national power, including rebuilding defense, industry and critical supply chains. His warning comes as transatlantic relations deteriorate, with President Trump threatening Greenland and criticizing Europe over the Iran war.
14: Europe is stepping up pressure on China as both sides try to prevent their trade dispute becoming a trade war. EU Trade Chief Maro Shefcovic is in Beijing today for talks with China's Commerce Minister. The bloc is currently preparing measures to limit imports of Chinese hybrid vehicles, but that risks retaliation from Beijing, including tighter controls on rare earths. The tensions come as the head of the World Trade Organization, Ngozi Okonjo-Iweala, told Bloomberg that global commerce faces its biggest test since the 1940s.
11: This is an unprecedented time for global trade because we are seeing disruptions to trade and emerging fragmentation in a way we've not seen since really 80 years. Global trade is under tremendous stress. And that is because many members of the WTO are beginning to feel that the rules no longer work for them the same way that they used to work in the past.
14: Ngozi Okonjo-Iweala there speaking to Bloomberg's Leaders with Francine Lacqua podcast as the EU looks to narrow a trade deficit with China that Bloomberg Economics now says tops 1 billion euros a day. Its analysis estimates Chinese competition cost the EU about 0.7% of GDP last year.
25: China obtained F-35 fighter jet parts after a UPS employee missed a warning not to route them through Hong Kong. Bloomberg has learned the sensitive technology was meant to travel via South Korea and Taiwan, but was rerouted to speed delivery. Bloomberg's Freddie Fulston reports.
12: We've all missed an email at some point, but few of us can say it resulted in China getting parts from the world's most advanced warplane. The shipment included components coated with radar-absorbing material, something China has not yet produced on its own. Pentagon officials outlined the previously unreported details in a lengthy meeting with staff from two House committees. While UPS declined to comment, Bloomberg's reporting sheds new light on embarrassing errors that may have given China access to some of America's most advanced technology. In London, Freddie Fulston, Bloomberg Radio.
14: And those are your top stories on the markets. The Stock 600 down by 0.8%. Equity futures on Wall Street also in the red after we saw those markets close lower yesterday. Bond yields rising across Europe, up 2 to 4 basis points across the 10-year duration in Germany, France, Italy and the UK. And the 10-year Treasury yields up by 4 basis points as well. Oil prices the big driver there. 3.8% higher for Brent crude currently at $104 a barrel.
25: Now, well, onto one of our top stories this morning. We've been looking at Europe's one of Europe's safest bond markets, but perhaps no longer. French sovereign bonds have been roiled by fears over the country's rising debt and its failure to rein in spending. France's debt is now riskier than 38% of the country's corporate bonds. Joining us now to discuss this more, we have FX and rates reporter Alice Gledhill. Alice, thank you so much for being here. We're looking kind of at French bonds today, and the 10-year seems to be rapidly reapproaching the 5% level. We're about 4.91% today. What should we really be making of the swings in France's sovereign bond yields?
13: Yeah, this is definitely a very nervous, fragile market. And, you know, government bonds are meant to be the kind of safe, boring part of the fixed income market, but that's certainly not the case at the moment. And I think there's a few things going on here with respect to France. So part of the sell-off has definitely been down to what's happening in global energy markets, kind of the energy shock and the fears that's tooling around inflation. So it's not all about sort of French idiosyncratic risk. But there's no doubt that the sort of political and economic challenges in France are feeding into these moves. I think there's also been, perhaps this is overlooked sometimes, but there's also been a lot of positioning feeding into some of the swings in French bonds. So we know this so-called carry trade was very popular among hedge funds. So they've been going long, sort of 2-5 year bonds, kind of harvesting that additional yield over interest rate benchmarks or kind of other European debt. And the increased volatility we've seen has driven some of these hedge funds to liquidate these positions, and that sort of amplified these moves. But yeah, it's definitely a tricky moment for French sovereign bonds here.
14: And this moment that we're looking at, where we are seeing corporate bonds now being viewed as safer investments than some of the national debt as well, or the sovereign debt as well. I mean, this is a sort of a backdrop to the wider budget difficulties in France as well, and the difficulty that successive governments have had in trying to get spending under control in France.
13: Yeah, exactly. So, I mean, as we know, France has one of the biggest budget deficits in the euro area, and it keeps slipping, right? It's just not going in the right direction. And I don't think it really matters who's in charge in France. I think it's going to be very painful to turn this round, given the size of the fiscal adjustment that France really needs to go through. Of course, we saw Marine Le Pen, who is the front runner in next year's presidential election campaign, set out her long-term budget vision this week, but it was very ambitious. So I think on the one hand, investors say, oh, this is encouraging, she's kind of sounding the right notes. But on the other, I think there are also doubts over its credibility. Like, can she really deliver such ambitious goals? And I think there's also question marks over whether or not the French public is willing to undergo perhaps the levels of austerity that the likes of Spain, Greece, Portugal went through in the sovereign debt crisis. We know that pensions are a very political issue in France. There's reluctance to push the retirement age higher. And now we're also seeing these student riots on the streets of Paris and France more broadly, given conditions in schools. So, it's a pretty tough outlook here for France.
25: And then just turning our eyes across the Atlantic, we also had Fed minutes out yesterday. It suggested that the Fed was actually relatively hawkish. How has that impacted the way that people are pricing treasuries?
13: Yeah, it was interesting to see those minutes come out. I think all 19 Fed officials backed that decision. So this is clearly a central bank that's ready to hike. And there's obviously been a lot of focus this year on the timing of further potential hikes. I think at one point, they were seen hiking again this month. I think perhaps now some of those expectations for another hike as soon as this month have faded. But I think certainly by the end of the year, unless we see something change significantly in the kind of economic outlook, we're probably going to see the Fed hike again here.
25: All right. Alice Gledhill, our FX and rates reporter, thank you very much for joining us.
15: Well, meanwhile, the EU's trade chief is in China today for the start of 2 days of talks at a time when the EU is preparing tougher measures against China as it tries to grapple with a soaring trade deficit. Our chief Europe correspondent, Oliver Crook, is with me in the Brussels studio this morning. This is a very interesting moment for Mara Sefcovic to be in China, but what's the plan? We've heard a lot of reporting running up to this about what the EU could do when it comes to China relationship.
16: Yeah, I think also the big question is what Europe is willing to do, right? This is going to be the sort of at the center of how much leverage the Europeans want to exert on China or are willing to take in terms of pain, because obviously any sort of action against the Chinese is going to have a very large consequence economically on the Europeans at a time when you have soaring inflation, when growth is not really where people would like it to be, and a ton of political crises going around Europe. So you do have to ask your question, how much leverage and how much pain are they willing to exert? We just heard from Mara Sefcovic. He just put out a message on X, saying that his day one in China, he's with one goal, and that is to begin rebalancing the unsustainable trade deficit between Europe and China. He started by hearing directly from EU businesses there. The message around the table was clear, the need to improve access to the Chinese market while boosting economic security. So really for him, this is trying to get in the next couple of weeks before the end of October, which is the informal deadline the EU has set, meaningful progress on sort of two fronts. One, trying to find a way to potentially limit imports from China on critical sectors that are doing huge amounts of damage to domestic companies. We think about hybrid cars, for example. That is the thing that's really come into the focus over the last couple of weeks, but also getting more market access for these European companies within China. The real question is, again, what leverage do the Europeans have? I think from the Chinese perspective, there is a knowledge and a sort of an awareness of the idea that you don't really want to kill the golden goose in the form of the EU market. The domestic demand in China is just not there. They need to export a lot of these goods. They can't really do it to the United States because they've taken such an aggressive move, and they do need to preserve that European market. So there is that side of thing. That being said, the Chinese hold much more leverage over the Europeans than the Europeans do over the Chinese.
25: So we did have Germany and France this week calling on the EU for stronger tools, including possibly that instrument that could cut off China from the single market. But given that that is sort of, the stick that's lurking in the background, how is China going to be thinking about its response, and how will that then potentially play into which stick or which encouragement Europe chooses to use with them?
16: I think it's in everybody's interest to find some kind of resolution here where the Europeans can declare some kind of victory and the Chinese can feel like they have not given up too much. But again, this will be for the European leaders of the Council to assess basically next week. We have one of these big summits here in Brussels, the European Council Summit, where all of these leaders will get together. What I think is interesting, when you get that note from the French and from the Germans kind of on the same page on China, that is a relatively new thing for the Germans. The Germans historically have been very concerned about the German car makers losing access to the Chinese market. But again, what we're seeing in China, in the Chinese market, is that the EV players, particularly in China, have taken so much market share from these German players that actually that point of leverage is less important. And now the Germans are much more concerned with preserving their home market than they are with preserving the Chinese market. So again, we'll see very intently in terms of kind of what developments we get over the next couple of days. But for European leaders, I think next week is we're going to get that sort of that note from the various European leaders, how hard they're willing to go. And again, there has been a shift. Even the Spanish, who tend to want a closer relationship with the Chinese, have basically said, listen, $1 billion a day is not a sustainable trade deficit with China.
15: Yeah, indeed. And of course, we have Spanish elections to look forward to as well, which could see further shifts in the Spanish government's position as well. For now, Oliver, thank you very much. Our chief Europe correspondent, Oliver Crook, here with me in the Brussels studio this morning, Rachel, as we're looking ahead to how those that visit is going to proceed for Mario Šefčovič. And we're expecting a press conference tomorrow after he concludes his meetings, including with the Chinese Commerce Ministry, Wang Wantao. Well, coming up next on Bloomberg Daybreak Europe, our top conversation with Nitin Nuria, the executive chair of Thrive Capital and former dean of Harvard Business School. He's been speaking to Bayer Rittles on the Masters in Business podcast. We'll bring you some of that conversation next, as well as an update on the markets. Stay with us. 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
31: It's been a jarring 12 months. I think in the last 2 years, we came into the year expecting one thing. We got disruption in sort of end of first quarter, early second quarter, and the market stabilized, and that sort of echoed the first 2 years of this administration, and yet the market is fine. The market today is echoing the market from 2023 and some of 24, which was the top line index is being carried by a handful of names, and everybody's wringing their hands that it cannot continue, when in fact it can continue. And if you simply own the S&P, you've been fine throughout all the policy discussions, the rate sell-off, the hawkishness of the Fed, chaos in the European bond markets. And, you know, you've been just fine. And there's a very simple reason for that, which is that growth keeps on exceeding expectations, as do earnings. And it seems very simple, but that has been a very resilient place to be. So the question for us now is, where do we go with all this, right? We're back to, you know, 15 stocks, you know, driving the market higher. Very interestingly, it look, you know, the semis and software are rallying together. The Mag 7 are rallying. You've seen something of a seesaw, you know, when semis have been moving better, the software is down and vice versa.
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14: 9:21 in London, 10:21 here in Brussels. Good morning, I'm Stephen Carroll. On the markets today, we have a sell-off in stocks and bonds as oil prices move higher. Brent's up 3.7% now, $103.91. WTI's at $91.41. Natural gas prices up around 3%, both in the UK and on the Dutch TTF benchmark as well for the rest of Europe. So looking at the bond markets, that's got yields higher, around 3 basis points on the 10-year duration for most of the major European economies. The spread between France and Germany hovering at around 140 basis points this morning, so the French fiscal worries haven't gone away. Looking at US Treasury yields, they're also higher by 4 basis points now at 5.32%. So we are hovering around those highest levels since 2002 that we hit in recent days. Equity markets lower by 0.7% on the Stoxx 600 index. The FTSE MIB in Italy down by 1.1% this morning. Energy shares are getting a boost from those higher energy prices as well, but media shares actually the best performing now in Europe, up by 1.1%, with banks the worst performing sector. Looking towards Wall Street, S&P E-mini futures down by 0.3%. Nasdaq futures 0.5% lower as well. Remember, both of those markets hit record highs just earlier this week, so we're not far off those levels. And on currency markets, the euro's just below 1.12 against the dollar, steady on the day. So the dollar holding on to much of its strength from yesterday's trade. That is your Bloomberg Radio Business Flash. Now with more on what's going on around the world, here's Rachel Evans in London.
25: Thanks, Stephen. The Iran-backed Houthis have struck 2 airports in Saudi Arabia, killing 3 people and injuring dozens. The assaults follow a military campaign launched earlier this week by Yemen's Saudi-backed government to eliminate the Houthis. EU Trade Chief Maros Sefcovic is in Beijing today for talks with China's Commerce Minister. The outcome is expected to feed into a key summit in Brussels where EU leaders will weigh possible import limits. The World Health Organization is pressing Russia for more information on the death of a worker in a plague lab. The WHO says that what's been disclosed so far makes it impossible to determine the risk the case poses. Those are some of our global news headlines.
14: Rachel, thank you very much. Let's turn to one of our key interviews this morning. And we are going to be hearing from Nitin Noria, who's executive chair of Thrive Capital, which is Joshua Kushner's venture capital firm. Noria is a former dean of Harvard Business School and still a professor there. His latest book is about the CEO, role, reality and responsibility. He's been speaking to Bloomberg's Barry Ritholtz on the Masters in Business podcast, who asked him, what do CEOs actually do? And is it simply about allocation of capital?
1: Certainly, allocating capital is one very important aspect of the CEO's job. But beyond that, CEOs are responsible for all of the decisions that companies make. And while they cannot make but a very small number of those decisions, their responsibility is to create the conditions so that the decisions that are being made by everyone in the organization are decisions that they can endorse, feel good about, and move the company forward in a direction that is aligned with the priorities and goals that they have.
2: Yeah, there's a quote from the book that resonated with me. CEOs matter not because they control everything, but because they shape everything that matters. That really seems to sum up a lot of that, doesn't it?
1: Yes, and what are the things that are part of that shaping that CEOs can do? Resource allocation is one. Strategy is another. Culture is a deeply important thing. Sometimes CEOs also have to create the processes by which things get executed in firms. And here CEOs have to create the conditions for execution. What are the standards to which people execute? What happens when performance is missed? How do you go in and intervene? What is green, red, and yellow look like in any organization? So all of these create the architecture on which decisions get made. And that's the real job of the CEO, is to create the architecture of these things that surround people and enable them to make good decisions.
2: So as dean of the Harvard Business School, not only do you work with a lot of students, but you also help oversee the workshops that the business school puts on. And there's very specific, very specific set of skills that are taught at executive leadership classes that Harvard gives. Some of the data that came out of that was really shocking. So the people who participate in the Harvard Business School workshops average about $17 billion in revenue, have about 25 years of executive experience prior to becoming CEOs. And they describe the role as, quote, the steepest learning curve of my life. Why does prior leadership roles just not prepare people for what the CEO position is like?
1: So these workshops that you described are new CEO workshops. We have people come to them in their first year of having been appointed CEO. As you note, they're all CEOs of very large companies. And these are very experienced leaders. You don't become a CEO of a Fortune 500 type company unless you've had plenty of leadership experience before. And yet, to a person, they will describe the job as a surprise, as something that they suddenly have did not realize all that it would entail. Simple things from, oh, I used to serve in board meetings, and when I was presenting at board meetings, it's one thing, but now I have this board that I have to manage. I used to know how to manage one boss. This crazy group of 10 or 12 people is a very different kind of boss than I was. Every word that I now say gets magnified, amplified. It's put under a microscope in a way that I never imagined. I used to be able to speak my mind a little bit freely. I can't do that anymore. I thought when I became CEO, I would finally have access to all the information in the world. Then people realize, actually, information comes to me packaged, presented in a way that everybody has an agenda around. So actually getting to know the real truth is even harder than I imagined. These are just examples of the ways in which people feel surprised by the job. I could give you more, but it's an illustration of why people experience this as a gigantic surprise. You know, you suddenly have every constituency in the world wants a little bit of your time, and you only have so much time to give anyone because as a CEO, that's your scarcest resource. So this is why I think people, despite being tremendously seasoned leaders, experience the CEO's job as a surprise and one of their steepest learning curves.
2: So here's a data point I was genuinely surprised at. Individual CEOs account for about 15% of their company's performance. You know, almost the same as completely switching industries. I'm curious how that number comes about. And I'm also curious, does that apply for the sort of rare CEOs, the Warren Buffetts, the Jamie Dimons, the Steve Jobs? Can you say the same thing about those CEOs?
1: So the data is essentially 20 years of data in which you look at all of company performance, and you can look at it either in terms of total returns to shareholders, return on assets. It's almost indifferent what kinds of measures you use. And if you look at those 20 years and you just do the total variance in performance and you say what accounts for it, it turns out that, you know, every year in which we have interest rate movements, macro shocks and things like that affect all these companies uniformly, that accounts for about 5% of performance variation over actually a 20-year period. Then you say the industry in which a company is, how important is that? And that accounts for about 15% of the variance over a 20-year period. Then you see, you know, companies themselves have unique assets and unique positions. And so, as Warren Buffett used to say, you know, you buy a great company and that great company can endure for long periods of time. It turns out that if you end up with a very bad company, even a great CEO can't save it. So the company itself accounts for about 25% of the performance. And after you control all of that, there's about three CEOs on average over a 20-year period in these companies. They account for 15% of the performance, for better or worse. It's not the case that these are only for better.
15: So that was Nita Nori there, executive chair of Thrive Capital and former dean of Harvard Business School, speaking to Bloomberg's Barry Ritholtz. Coming up next, we'll have a check on the markets.
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15: 9:31 a.m. in London, 10:31 here in Brussels. 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
15: on the markets this morning. The sell-off on equities easing a little. The Stock 600 now just down by 0.7%. The FTSE 100 is 0.3 lower. Oil prices still moving higher, though, up 4.1% for Brent crude now at $104.28. We've got bond yields rising across Europe as a result. 10-year Italian yield up 4 basis points. 10-year Treasury yield also 4 basis points higher, as Nasdaq futures are down by 0.4%.
25: Now onto our top stories this morning. Oil and gas prices are jumping after a report that President Trump might order new strikes on Iran. The Atlantic says the White House is debating military options that could be carried out before the midterms. Tensions are meanwhile spreading across the region, with Houthi attacks on two Saudi airports killing three people. Bloomberg's Will Kennedy says recent developments have increased concerns.
7: That plays to the oil market fears that this situation in the Persian Gulf is likely to escalate at some point soon and further disrupt the flow of oil and products out of the Gulf.
25: Our EMEA news director, Will Kennedy, speaking, as Brent crude trades at $104 a barrel. European natural gas prices rose as much as 3.3% across €80 a megawatt hour, with prices gaining around 7% this week.
15: France will release 10 million barrels of diesel from strategic reserves as part of a recent G7 agreement. Prime Minister Sébastien Lecornu says the three-month release should cut prices at the pump by 12 to 18 cents. The move comes as student protests intensify in the country and the government faces mounting pressure over France's finances.
25: British politics is turning away from technocrats and back to an old ideological battleground. The two largest parties, Labour and the Conservatives, are returning to the divide between tax cuts and a big estate this party conference season. Leader Kemi Badenoch told her party faithful, "We are going back to an authentic Conservative party."
8: Conference, we have a fight on our hands and we need to be ready. No one else is going to solve these problems. No one else is going to deliver a stronger economy and a stronger country.
25: The economy was the primary focus of both Badenoch's conference speech yesterday and Prime Minister Andy Burnham's the week before. But the political landscape has changed. Labour and the Conservatives now command less than half of the vote between them, according to the latest polls, as smaller parties gain support.
15: The UK consulate in Jerusalem is being downgraded to a mission following dispute with Israel. The move follows Britain's decision last month to ban imports from Israeli settlements in the West Bank. At the time, Foreign Secretary Ed Miliband said the government agreed there was, quote, ethnic cleansing of Palestinians in the West Bank. Israel says it wanted a different outcome, but that the UK Labour government's actions had led to this point.
25: President Trump's decision to move B-1B bombers out of Britain may encourage further sabotage attempts by Iran and Russia. Bloomberg understands UK officials fear hostile states could use local criminal proxies to disrupt Western defence operations at relatively little cost. The aircraft left RAF Fairford following an alleged plot that Prime Minister Andy Burnham says was likely linked to Iran.
15: And the fear of rising interest rates is putting off home buyers in the UK. A survey from the Royal Institution of Chartered Surveyors finds the measure of new buyer inquiries fell for the first time since March. Although the Bank of England hasn't yet raised rates, UK mortgage rates are close to 6% on expectation of coming rate rises. And those are our top stories in the programme. Coming up next, we'll be speaking to Bloomberg opinion columnist Rosa Prince about the Conservative Party conference as it wraps up hearings from the main political parties in the UK. Stay with us for that. This is Bloomberg.
9: Stephanie Officer. President Trump traveled to San Antonio for a rally Wednesday evening with less than a month until the midterm, stumping for GOP Senate candidate Ken Paxton and others. But at least 12 times, Trump's speech was interrupted by protesters who were escorted out of the arena.
10: If there are any more paid protesters, please raise your hand and get the hell out of here.
9: Pennsylvania, the state with the highest amount of measles cases, is reporting 74 new ones since Monday alone. Dr. Dimitri Kaskalakis, who publicly resigned from the CDC last year over high-profile firings at the agency, tells ABC News.
11: There are more and more people in the United States who are unvaccinated, and that, frankly, is driven by some of the mis- and disinformation.
9: It's a wrap for the Yankees postseason as Tampa Bay swept them in Game 3 of the ALDS late Wednesday in the Bronx. This is ABC News.
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21: This is a Bloomberg Money Minute. It's an all-hands-on-deck approach to investigating a mishap, starting with a UPS employee who missed an email. The Pentagon and State Department have launched investigations after China obtained parts from an F-35 stealth fighter jet. It happened when the UPS worker missed the message warning not to route the cargo through Hong Kong. That shipment included an F-35 cockpit canopy and weapons bay door coated in radar-absorbing material and was meant to travel to San Francisco via South Korea and Taiwan. Some of us appear to be catching up on our credit card payments, while others are putting less on the plastic to begin with. Fresh Fed Reserve data show U.S. consumer borrowing rose less than forecast in August, as so-called revolving credit, made up mostly of credit card balances, dropped the most in nearly 2 years. Non-revolving credit, which includes auto and student loans, increased thanks to the biggest jump in U.S. vehicle sales in August in more than a year. Andrew O'Day, Bloomberg Radio.
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23: On the latest edition of the Bloomberg Businessweek Daily Podcast, our conversation with Jennifer Welch, Chief Geoeconomics Analyst for Bloomberg Economics, on what increased fighting against the Houthis in Yemen means for the Middle East.
31: I think the way to think about it is the Middle East was already a region facing security challenges. It already had pretty significant regional rivalries and conflicts happening. And the Iran war has just shook the puzzle further and opened up new fault lines and reignited other ones. And this front is a great example of that. And I think what it also points to is the U.S.-Iran war doesn't look any closer to conclusion, but even if it were to wrap up, it is leaving behind a lot of these open fissures that may take even longer to resolve.
24: Jenny, I got to ask you, because the Saudi-backed coalition, right, they said that the objective of their attack against the Houthis in Yemen was to eliminate the group of threat as it goes to shipping. Is that possible? I mean, would it remove that Houthi threat to that strait or to Saudi Arabia?
31: The strategic impact of those gains is going to be relatively limited. And what it would take to really fully eliminate the Houthis and their ability to threaten both Saudi Arabia and shipping in the Red Sea would be something far more dramatic. I mean, when we think about it, since Yemen's civil war broke out over a decade ago, and Saudi Arabia's entrance into that, there were years of intense fighting that didn't disrupt, or I should say, didn't dislodge the Houthis. The U.S. was even engaged in very heavy bombing campaigns, including at the beginning of Trump's term. Those didn't eliminate the Houthis. And so I think it's going to be very difficult. It's a very tall order to fully eliminate them.
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15: It is 9:40 in London, 10:40 here in Brussels. Let's check you in on where things are moving on markets this morning. And things are being driven by the higher energy prices. Brent crude up by 4%, $104.23. WTI is over $91 a barrel today. Natural gas prices up almost 3% in Europe, over 80 euros a megawatt hour. So close to the highest level that they have been since the start of the Iran war, in fact, for European natural gas prices. All of that feeding into the inflation picture that's feeding higher bond yields. So we've got yields yields up 3 to 4 basis points, 3 to 5 basis points, actually, if we look at the Italian yield this morning. Across the 10-year duration in Europe, the 10-year Treasury yield's up by almost 5 basis points as well. We do have the US jobless claims data later on to watch out for as well. Wall Street futures down 0.3% for S&P E-minis, 0.5% lower for NASDAQ futures. European stock markets are in the red as well, down by 0.8 for the Stock 600. Energy is one of the better performing sectors, which is helping to limit the losses on the FTSE 100, which is down by only 0.5%. But the Italian market's down, for example, over 1%. So too is the IBEX 35 in Madrid. That is your Bloomberg Radio Business Flash. Now with more on what's going on around the world, here is Rachel Evans in London.
25: Thanks, Stephen. The Iran-backed Houthis have struck two airports in Saudi Arabia, killing 3 people and injuring dozens. The assaults follow a military campaign launched earlier this week by Yemen's Saudi-backed government to eliminate the Houthis. EU Trade Chief Mauro Šefčovič is in Beijing today in talks with China's Commerce Minister. The outcome is expected to feed into a key summit in Brussels, where EU leaders will weigh possible import limits. The World Health Organization is pressing Russia for more information on the death of a worker in a plague lab. The WHO says that what's been disclosed so far makes it impossible to determine the risk the case poses. Those are some of our global news headlines.
15: Rachel, thank you very much. Well, in the UK politics, the Conservative Party makes tax cut promises as the leader, Kemi Badenoch, has been trying to rebuild her party's fortunes. Prime Minister Andy Burnham is reportedly holding security talks with German Chancellor Friedrich Merz in Berlin today as the diplomatic row between the UK and Israel escalates. Joining us now to discuss is Bloomberg opinion columnist Rosa Prince. Rosa, we're reflecting on coming towards the end of party conference season and Kemi Badenoch's Conservative Party at the centre of the conversation this week. Going back to what feels a bit like traditional left-right politics in the UK, is that how you read it?
1: Yeah, you know what it really is? It's been a long old conference season. I've been at most of them, if not every single day. And I think that is one of my big takeaways, that after a year or so where the UK has been in a kind of five-party political system, and with the rise of the populists in the form of Nigel Farage's Reform UK and the Green Party, it does feel like the centrists, the traditional Labour Party and Conservative Party,

0: be kind of trusted with the UK's public finances and also the party to help grow business?
1: Yeah, I think that was definitely the message. I think she's trying to portray the Conservatives as the kind of serious party on the economy, in contrast to Labour, as you say, who are sort of pitching a much more big state, bigger offering on social services, and the populists of the left and right, who she's saying are kind of economically illiterate and don't really understand what they're talking about. I think there were some concerns perhaps on that front, though. She did make, for somebody who's talking about sort of fiscal discipline, quite a lot of spending promises. There was that big one yesterday on scrapping inheritance tax on houses, but lots of other things also, like letting people, higher earners, get help with their childcare. And I wonder if ultimately she sort of created a rod for her back, because if you're trying to be the sort of financially literate party, if you're the one saying you're going to be disciplined on this and then you make as many spending pledges as your opponents, it's quite a difficult message to sell.
2: If we think about how that speech would have been listened to by the governing Labour Party, I mean, the Conservatives have been taking somewhat of a back seat in opposition terms to the attention that Reform UK has been garnering. But does this create a serious challenge, or, you know, does it provide a more alternative vision that might be appealing to more voters? If you know, should the Labour Party be more worried about a resurgent Conservative Party under Kemi Badenoch?
1: You know what? You would think so, but actually every Labour MP I speak to, they prefer the Conservatives as their main opponent. I think they think that they can make a strong message with that, as I say, more interventionist state. I think they feel that in this world where cost of living is difficult, people are finding it hard to get by, that they can sort of portray themselves as the government being on your side, and the Conservatives, well, they're only looking after the rich. And I just think more broadly, they are happy to get away from the kind of culture wars stuff that particularly the Reform Party was very much hyping up. They didn't want the election to be about immigration, which it looked like it was for quite a long time. So it almost feels like we're sort of back to business as usual, that the ground that the two big parties are comfortable on, arguing about the economy, which is pretty much how they've been doing business for the last, 50 years or more. So I don't think that's a big threat to the Labour Party as such, but it does pose a challenge to Reform, who until now had looked like, you know, they were on course to form the next government.
0: I mean, obviously, the audience for a lot of the conference conversation this week was really domestic. But from an international perspective, I mean, how do you sort of see kind of the message for you know, Britain's partners overseas? And you know, particularly given that, you know, we have Burnham in Berlin today for talks on security with Merz. But there is also this UK diplomatic row with Israel bubbling along. I mean, what do you think sort of the international community should be taking from the messaging out of the Labour Party and the Conservatives?
1: Well, as you say, so we've had a lot on the domestic front the last few weeks, and now attention turns to the broader world. Andy Burnham is going to be travelling a lot. Now, he had said that he wasn't that interested in foreign affairs and he wanted to focus on the UK, but he kind of can't get away from it. As you say, he's in Germany today. He's got various other meetings coming up, such as the G7, the Commonwealth Heads of Government meeting, and so on. One interesting thing that he said in his speech at party conference was that he's open to really exploring whether Britain could have not just a closer relationship with the EU going forward, but even setting on a path to perhaps rejoining it. But I think there were some gulps in the room from people thinking, wow, are we really going to be replaying the Brexit war? So that's interesting. And again, as you say, just before party conference started, he shifted slightly the government's stance on Israel, being prepared to be a bit more robust in condemning Israel, particularly over those illegal settlements in the West Bank, and kind of calling out the government for not doing more to stop that, and even imposing sanctions on goods from those settlements. So in response, the Israeli government, well, they sort of threatened to close the consulate in Jerusalem in in the end, they have downgraded it to a mission, and there will be a smaller staff. Now, I think the British government will see that as a win. The consulate is very important to the UK government and actually to the wider diplomatic community, because it's where the Brits and others often meet with the Palestinian authority members and other representatives from that area. So I think closing it would have been a very big deal. The fact that they've sort of managed to salvage it, I think, means that

0: Israeli-UK relations aren't as bad as everyone feared. The Israelis, I think, were helpful with the British with these recent sort of looming threats from Iran to Air Force bases here, US Air Force bases. So I think that relationship seems to be just about on track. So, yeah, a lot for Burnham now to pivot away from domestic affairs and really concentrate on his missions overseas.
1: Okay, Rosa Prince, Bloomberg opinion columnist, thank you very much for joining us. You can read Rosa's latest writing on British politics at bloomberg.com/opinion. Well, coming up next on Bloomberg Daybreak Europe, we're going to check in on the stocks on the move in the second hour of European trading. We'll have Louise Moon, our breaking news editor, with us this morning. So we're looking at a couple of the big movers. We did have earnings out of Tesco earlier on as well for the first half of this year. Its shares up by 3.9% this morning, shrugging off mounting operating costs in its fiscal first half, getting a boost from online sales, including same-day deliveries as well. So that's one of the stocks on the move. But Louise Moon will have her roundup from across Europe next. Stay with us. This is Bloomberg.
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6: This is a Bloomberg Money Minute. Sometimes even the biggest name in jeans can miss a denim fashion trend. Levi Strauss says revenue from its direct-to-consumer business, made up of its own branded stores and website, grew a disappointing 2% last quarter, which included what should have been a big bump in back-to-school shopping. The problem, Levi says, was that its marketing leaned heavily on baggy jean styles rather than low-rise jeans, where a lot of the excitement in the market currently resides. Levi's is predicting a strong holiday quarter, though, boosting its earnings outlook. The maker of pants of a different sort is shaking up the corner suite, and now less than a month into the tenure of its new CEO, Lululemon Athletica is getting a new president and chief product officer. The athleisure company is hiring Maggie Gager, who knows something about yoga pants and running a struggling retail brand. Gager is the former CEO of Athleta, the athleisure chain owned by Gap Incorporated. Andrew O'Day, Bloomberg Radio.
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1: 9:53 in London, 10:53 here in Brussels. Good morning, I'm Stephen Carroll. So the sell-off on stocks and bonds continuing as oil prices move higher. Both WTI and Brent crude are up over 4% on the day. Brent's trading at $104.31 a barrel as we're looking at the latest headlines coming out of the Middle East. This report about the potential for further strikes on Iran before the US midterm elections and another tanker being attacked in the Strait of Hormuz as well. Natural gas prices on the rise as well, up 2.4% for the TTF benchmark in the Netherlands, brushing up up against 80 euros a megawatt hour. On bond markets, we do have the 10-year bund yield up 4 basis points, so too is the 10-year French yield. The spread between those two bond yields now 140 basis points, and we've got the 10-year Italian yields up by 5 basis points. The 10-year Treasury yield in the US is 4.5 basis points higher as well. The Stock 600 down by 8 tenths of 1%, the FTSE 100 4 tenths lower, and Wall Street futures are also lower by 4 tenths for S&P E-minis and 0.5% lower for NASDAQ futures too. On currency markets, more strength in the dollar today, up 0.1% on the Bloomberg Dollar Spot Index. The euro weaker at 111.89, the pound now below 132 against the dollar. 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
17: Thanks, Stephen. Let's take a look now at some stocks on the move today in Europe. I'm Rachel Evans with Stephen Carroll, and we're joined by Bloomberg's breaking news editor, Louise Moon. Louise, thank you for being here. More moves today concerning Monte Di Paschi. It never ends. What's the latest?
18: Exactly. The latest in the long takeover drama with Italian banks. So the latest being that the second largest shareholder for Monte Di Paschi has said that they oppose the CEO's plan to buy two other banks, Banco BPM and Banco Generali. So this is the CEO's proposal, essentially, to try and fend off a takeover approach from Intesa and stay independent. But the second largest shareholder opposing that plan joins the largest shareholder in those views. So that takes resistance to the board above 32%. So it's a big setback for the CEO's plans and therefore a step forward, presumably, for Intesa. It improved its offer to take over Monte Di Paschi earlier this month, and it made it conditional on investors rejecting that counter-proposal by the CEO. So Monte Di Paschi shares fell this morning, unsurprisingly, as much as about 6%. But it would all come to a head at the end of October. So the vote from shareholders is on at the end of October. High stakes, as I say, for the future of the bank and also for the CEO. This would weaken, obviously, his mandate as well. So the latest, and I'm sure we'll see more before the end of October.
1: You've very kindly included a Belgian stock for me this morning, Louise. You've got Argenx down over 18%. What's going on?
18: Yeah, it's the steepest drop in a few years since December 2023. What they've done is they've ended a late-stage trial of one of their best-selling medicines, so that's for a chronic autoimmune disorder. They ended that after a monitoring panel said that the study was unlikely to succeed, and this is quite a big setback. The peak sales potential, if this has succeeded, could have been as high as $4 billion. At the same time, they said that they're going to take an experimental medicine for celiac disease into advanced trials, but analysts are saying that if that were to be successful, that doesn't outweigh the failure of this other blockbuster drug. So a big hit for them this morning, as you say, their shares plunging.
17: And then Aberdeen, they've been cutting their stake in Standard Life. How are investors reacting?
18: So for Aberdeen, their shares rose about 2% in morning trading. They sold about half their stake in Standard Life, as you say. So that's 52 million shares. So that's about a 5% stake. And they raised gross proceeds of about £440 million. So for Aberdeen Group, this is them simplifying. They're trying to boost and focus on their wealth and investment arms, strengthening their balance sheet for future growth. For Standard Life, their shares fell as much as about 8%, so the most in 18 months. That's because those shares have been sold at a discount, about a 3.7% discount to the closing price on Wednesday. So two different moves in that share price there. But as I say, for Aberdeen Group, it's a move forward in terms of their growth plans, and Citi analysts, for example, saying that this could then result in more bolt-on M&A deals for them.
17: All right, plenty to watch there. Louise Moon, our breaking news editor, thank you so much. For more conversations like this, do subscribe to our new Stock Movers reports. They are 5-minute audio reports on the biggest winners and losers in the stock market. 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
1: We're just looking at some of the most read stories on the terminal and the pressure on French bonds, throwing up an interesting fact from the bond markets in France. So nearly 215 billion euros worth of France's corporate bonds now trade as if they were safer than the government's. That's an almost 18-fold increase since the start of 2026. It's a pretty unusual, now you, the bond markets being one of your special subjects, or hobbies perhaps, I don't know, Rachel, how you view it. This is pretty unusual that people would be rating companies in a position where they look safer than government bonds.
17: Yeah, I mean, normally when you're pricing debt, you're looking at kind of the credit risk on top of the benchmark government debt. But in this case, you know, you're seeing basically some of these companies being evaluated, at least at this moment, as being potentially safer. It tells you how much problems that the French government is facing.
1: Yeah, certainly. Looking at, you know, the likes of L'Oreal and Total Energy now among the safest havens in the French market, certainly a very interesting move in the dynamic as we're watching that spread with German yields at 140 basis points this morning. We heard from the Prime Minister, Sébastien Lecornu, yesterday speaking, addressing really the student protests in France, but talking about, the fiscal challenges and how the government was determined to try and stick to this target to bring the deficit down to 5% with its next budget. That political debate will continue, and we'll be watching closely to see how markets interpret it. Rachel, great to have you with us on Bloomberg Radio this morning. For our London audience, it's Bloomberg Brief with Vonnie Quinn up next. And for listeners in the US and elsewhere, Bloomberg Daybreak starts right now.
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12: From the Bloomberg Interactive Brokers Studios, this is Bloomberg Daybreak for Thursday, October 8th. Coming up today,
19: oil rises on a report the U.S. may strike Iran before the midterm elections.
12: The first Atlantic hurricane of the season surges toward the Gulf Coast.
19: President Trump defends his immigration record at a rally in a tight Texas Senate race.
12: And the World Health Organization looks for clarity in a suspected case of plague in Russia.
20: Mayor Mamdani ignites outrage as he marks the anniversary of the Hamas attack on Israel. And Cornell's hometown restricts student parties. I'm John Tucker. Those stories straight ahead.
21: 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The Yankee season is over. Swept by Tampa Bay. Also wins for the Guardians, Dodgers, and Brewers.
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22: Good morning, I'm Nathan Hager.
12: And I'm Karen Moscow. In U.S. stock index futures, they're lower this morning. S&P futures down a third of a percent, down 26 points. Dow futures down 7-tenths of a percent, or 338 points. And NASDAQ futures down 0.5%, or 164 points. 10-year Treasury down 10 32nds, yield 5.32%. Yield on the two-year, 4.8%. And NYMEX crude oil is up 4% at $91.86 a barrel. Brent is at $104.15. Nathan.
22: Karen, crude oil is on the rise. On a report, the White House is considering strikes against Iran before next month's midterm election. We get the very latest from Bloomberg Middle East correspondent Abir Abu Omar.
23: The White House is an Atlantic report suggesting that it has asked the Pentagon to develop strike options against Iran, Iranian targets. This could be exercised ahead of the midterm. So I guess this is the main takeaway out of this report, because it's been widely reported that some kind of attacks are being considered. But we all were under the assumption that this would happen after the midterm elections take place next month.
22: Bloomberg's Abir Abu Omar reports the size and targets of potential strikes are still being debated. The Atlantic article also says a limited operation against Iran could still be followed up by more substantial action after the midterms.
12: Nathan, there's been substantial action this morning in Saudi Arabia. Iran-backed Houthi militants struck two airports in the kingdom, including the main international airport in the capital, Riyadh. At least three people were killed, dozens more hurt. And we get more from Bloomberg's head of Middle East coverage, Stuart Livingston Wallace.
24: I think it speaks to sort of the escalation we've seen over the last couple of weeks in particular, with that intense fighting now going on, particularly in the sort of that coastal area around the Bab el-Mandeb, as the internationally backed coalition tries to push back the Houthis. They seem to be making some headway, but again, we know from history it's going to be a difficult thing to achieve.
12: And Bloomberg's Stuart Livingston Wallace reports the Saudi-led coalition in Yemen has retaliated for the airport attacks, claiming strikes on 82 Houthi targets across Yemen.
22: Turning to domestic politics now, Karen, the midterm election is now just 26 days away. And President Trump went down to San Antonio, Texas last night to boost Republican Ken Paxton's struggling Senate campaign. He gave a forceful defense of his immigration policies.
25: Less than 2 years ago, we inherited the worst border in American history. And today we have the safest border, the best border in the history of our country. We've never had anything even close.
22: President Trump repeated attacks against Paxton's Democratic opponent, James Tallarico, who he derided as Tallafrico.
25: A vote for Tallafrico is a vote to turn Texas into a dirty, failing, crime-ridden third-world dumping ground.
22: Well, this was President Trump's latest trip to a red state in the midterm campaign, though San Antonio is a Democrat-leaning city. Protesters interrupted his remarks several times.
25: If there are any more paid protesters, please raise your hand and get the hell out of here.
22: A recent poll showed James Tallarico with a narrow edge over Ken Paxton in a state that has not elected a Democrat to the Senate since 1988.
12: Nathan, the Democratic National Committee filed a lawsuit accusing the Trump administration of unlawfully using government money to pay for video advertisements. The ads feature positive images and messages about Trump and his presidency and include a disclosure that they were paid for by the United States government. The president announced this week that he would use personal funds and money from his Super Political Action Committee for future ads. But the DNC alleged that more ads already have been produced by a government contractor.
22: Well, another important situation we're following this morning is a hurricane that has formed off the U.S. Gulf Coast. And Bloomberg meteorologist Craig Allen is tracking the storm.
0: Isaias is now the first hurricane of the 2026 tropical season. That's a record to form this late. And the hurricane is still over hot water in the Gulf, so intensification is likely. So far, Isaias has been moving east-northeast, but will start bending left or northbound over the next 24 hours, and that will take the center towards the U.S. Gulf Coast during Friday. So tropical storm, hurricane, and storm surge warnings are now in effect from about New Orleans to Tallahassee. And for the Mid-Atlantic and Northeast states, the hurricane will weaken over land, so the only threat we expect here is for tropical rains later in the weekend from D.C. to New York to Boston.
22: That's Bloomberg meteorologist Craig Allen. And the Federal Marine Minerals Administration says the hurricane has forced offshore producers to shut roughly 25% of crude output and 16% of natural gas production throughout the region.
12: Now to a story that's caught the world's attention, Nathan. A suspected case of deadly plague in remote Russia. The World Health Organization is pressing for more information on the death of a worker at a plague lab in Siberia. Russia says there have been no cases of plague in the region, and the 200 contacts who had been quarantined have been cleared. But WHO Director General Tedros Adhanom Ghebreyesus says his agency needs to know more.
3: WHO has requested further information on the lab tests conducted on the individual who died and the contacts, more detail on what prompted the public health measures, and details about the health status of the contacts.
12: Dr. Tedros Ghebreyesus with the WHO. President Trump says Russia is not saying much about the case, but says it has it under control. He says he does not think the plague lab was dealing with a bioweapon.
22: Now a Bloomberg exclusive, Karen. Bloomberg News has learned China managed to get a hold of parts from an F-35 stealth fighter jet after a UPS employee missed an email warning not to route the shipment through Hong Kong. We get more from Bloomberg's Nicole Tsai.
5: A cockpit canopy and weapons bay door from an Australian F-35 were being shipped to the U.S. for inspection, repair, or disposal. But instead, the UPS shipment stopped in South Korea and then was diverted to Hong Kong. The Chinese government later took possession of the parts and so far hasn't returned them. It's still unclear why the shipment was diverted or whether it was an accident. A Lockheed Martin spokesperson said the parts are unserviceable and deemed low risk for exploitation. But the components contain radar-absorbing material that helps give the F-35 its stealth capabilities, and Beijing's physical access to those parts could potentially help it understand how some of that stealth technology works.
22: Bloomberg's Nicole Tsai notes the shipment of warplane parts was originally meant to travel to San Francisco through South Korea and Taiwan, both U.S. defense partners, but the shipment was late leaving Australia and was mistakenly routed through Hong Kong in an effort to speed delivery.
12: Well, Nathan, in sports, make it 17 years now that the Yankees have failed to win a World Series. They got swept at home by Tampa Bay last night, and Bloomberg's John Stashower joins us with a recap. John, good morning.
6: Good morning, Karen. It was a game where the Yankees twice tied the score and thought they had done it again in the sixth inning when a home run was taken away due to fan interference. In the end, it was the Rays who celebrated.
7: He struck him out swinging. The Tampa Bay Rays, for the third time in franchise history, are headed to the American League Championship Series. Win number 101 eliminates the New York Yankees here in the Bronx.
6: And Rays Radio had the call. 4-3 Tampa Bay victory in a series sweep. So another October disappointment for the Yanks. They're 17 years, 1 year shy of a tie for the longest drought since the first of their 27 championships over a century ago. Coming up in sports, more on that home run that wasn't. John Stashower, Bloomberg Radio.
22: No, do we have to? All right, thank you, John. Well, let's turn to the markets now. Futures are lower this morning after yesterday's losses on Wall Street. Higher oil prices have helped send stocks down. The 30-year Treasury yield's back to its highest level in almost 25 years. Treasury Secretary Scott Bessent talked about borrowing costs in the Oval Office.
4: First of all, it's a global phenomenon, and since President Trump came in, the U.S. has been the best-performing bond market in the 10-year space. And we can see that for the U.S., unlike the other countries, it's a real rate issue. So it's because of growth. Growth here is strong.
22: That's Treasury Secretary Scott Bessent. Checking the 10-year right now, it's up 4 basis points at 5.32%. The 2 years at 4.8%. The 30-year, the long bond, at 5.7%.
12: Now for a look at some of the other stories making news in New York and around the world. And for that, we're joined by Bloomberg's John Tucker. John, good morning.
8: Good morning, Karen. New York City Mayor Mamdani igniting protests when he issued a statement marking the third anniversary of the deadly October 7th attacks on Israel. His post on social media focusing largely on the suffering of Palestinians in Gaza. At a remembrance ceremony in Union Square last night, the mayor is met by both Jewish and pro-Palestinian protesters. TikTok being accused of running a secret experiment on teen users. New York Attorney General Letitia James adding new allegations to a child safety lawsuit. The claims are attributed to a Bloomberg Businessweek report based on a confidential TikTok document. New details about the convicted killer who was supposed to be put to death last week in Tennessee but survived. An update from Bloomberg's Matt Piper.
9: The attorney for Krista Pike says she was angry and confused after regaining consciousness following the failed execution attempt. Randy Spivey says the 50-year-old has suffered enough and wants the governor to commute her sentence. Pike, who was sentenced to death for the 1995 beating and stabbing death of classmate Colleen Slemmer, is aware of what happened to her, at least up to a point, Spivey says. A judge told the state to save evidence from the execution attempt. Matt Piper, Bloomberg Radio.
8: Officials in the upstate New York town that's home to Cornell University placed a moratorium on permits for some student parties. Local leaders there are scrutinizing how the Ivy League school handled 2024 allegations from a former student who says she was gang raped at a fraternity. Global News 24 hours a day and whenever you want it with Bloomberg News Now. I'm John Tucker. This is Bloomberg. Karen.
12: All right, John. Thank you. Now for the Bloomberg Sports Update. We welcome back in John Stashower. John, good morning again.
6: Good morning, Karen. Never at any point of the ALDS with Tampa Bay did the Yankees have a lead. In Game 3 at the stadium, they tied the Rays on a Ben Rice RBI single and then again on a Spencer Jones RBI double. Sixth inning, it appeared Anthony Volpe had hit a game-tying two-run homer, but the umpires called for a review.
11: After review, we have spectator interference.
6: Reached over, the ball rolled up his arms. Volpe went back to second, and the Yanks lost 4-3. The Rays swept the series, and then it was time for the annual Aaron Boone postmortem.
13: You know, it's a broken clubhouse. You just, what you go through as a team, as a family, over the last 8-9 months getting ready for this, and, you know, there's just, it's the worst.
6: Since the Yanks won the World Series in 09, they've lost five times in the ALCS and five in the ALDS, twice in the wild card, of course, 2 years ago in the World Series. Cleveland stayed alive. Seven pitchers combined for 19 strikeouts in a 9-3 win over the White Sox, who still have not clinched a postseason series at home since 1906. Another chance tonight up 2-1. Like last year, it'll be the Dodgers and Brewers in the NLCS. LA's eighth straight series win beat Atlanta 4-1. Milwaukee won 3-1 at San Diego. Looked like Manny Machado had a game-tying two-run homer eighth inning. It was caught at the wall. Overtime in the WNBA playoffs, the Liberty lost in Atlanta, trailed the series 2-0. Odell Beckham released by the Giants, signed with Minnesota. The big college game Saturday is Georgia at Alabama. As of now, still on, despite the expected storm. John Stashower, Bloomberg Sports, Karen Nathan.
12: All right. right, John, thank you. Taking a look at futures this morning, S&P futures down a third of a percent, down 26 points. Dow futures down 7-tenths of a percent, or 358 points. NASDAQ futures down 0.5%, or 148 points. 10-year Treasury yield 5.32%, and NYMEX crude oil at $91.71 a barrel.
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22: Good morning. I'm Nathan Hager on a morning where the oil market is under more pressure on a report the U.S. may be discussing new strikes on Iran before the midterm election, now less than 4 weeks away. That says Iran-backed Houthi militants step up attacks on civilian sites now in Saudi Arabia. Joining us from London is Bloomberg's head of Iran coverage, Golnar Motivali. Thanks for joining us this morning, Golnar. What to make of this report in The Atlantic magazine that President Trump is considering strikes sooner rather than later? I think we've seen him sort of go back and forth on where he is in his decision mode on Iran. Good morning.
1: Good morning. Yeah, and I think that's one of the issues here because of that back and forth and the fact that, you know, literally every day we get a different type of statement. We have to kind of be slightly cautious. At the same time, obviously, it does feel like a response to escalation of violence and strikes by the Iranians, specifically in the Strait of Hormuz, and obviously these attacks on airports in Saudi Arabia, which is quite a significant escalation, given the fact that we've had a lull in direct military engagement in the past couple of months or so. And I think what might be going on here is that because the Iranians have pretty much been expecting a resumption of U.S. Military strikes on Iran at some point, I think this is their effort to preempt that escalation, to kind of almost sort of control or decide when it's going to happen and how it's going to happen. And what we're seeing from Trump is possibly a response to this. So it's almost, I think, possibly the Iranians calling his bluff. And this is possibly his comments are a way of signaling to the Iranians that, you know, I just might just start striking earlier than you expect me to. And in that case, we may be looking at a wider escalation, a resumption of the war proper before we may have expected to.
22: Well, do we have a sense at this point that Iran is calling the U.S. bluff? We've seen reports that a third carrier strike group is headed to the region now, and these reports as well of Iran stepping up strikes around the Strait of Hormuz. How significant are these strikes? Are they having a real impact on the ground?
1: I mean, they are significant. They're definitely having an impact on the market. Well, I mean, certainly in terms of the cost of, you know, freight rates. We've seen oil tick up again today. Even if the level of oil shipments coming through the straits, as we've reported recently, are getting closer gradually to pre-war levels, it's the fact that Iran is driving so much of the uncertainty that's still kind of keeping a chill in the market. So there's definitely that, you know, there's definitely significance there on the ground. And of course it matters. We're looking at a wider war potentially since the Houthis have got involved and since they have also kind of brought that level of uncertainty and military risk in a much more elevated way to the Bab al-Mandab Straits. That's affected Saudi directly. Saudi is now directly involved in this broader front and engagement. So it's definitely having an impact on the ground. I think a lot will depend on whether we see this sort of crescendo and escalation of rhetoric and strikes and threats between the Iranians and the Trump administration that will kind of almost push them to some sort of like, the same pattern we've had before in the past year to announce that they're going to have talks, or at the last minute, there's going to be so much intervention behind the scenes diplomatically from GCC Straits, who are frankly desperate for this conflict to end, that we will see another kind of round of talks. But that doesn't mean that there's going to be an end to the conflict. It just means that we may have this kind of holding pattern of escalation in the Straits, talks that don't go anywhere, escalation, talks that don't go anywhere kind of continue for the foreseeable future. Iran's economy can probably take more. I think what Iran's economy won't be able to take is a devastating strike on some critical infrastructure that has not, that was not targeted in the first few months of the war. So there's still space there to cause a debilitating impact on the Iranian economy. But I think there's a sense amongst the within the Iranian leadership that they will take it, because we have to remember they have not transitioned and switched to a wartime economy. They're not on a war footing, economically speaking, yet.
22: Okay, thank you for this, Golnar, for all this context. Really appreciate you coming on this morning. That's Golnar Montavalli. She is head of Iran coverage for Bloomberg News, joining us this morning from London. Karen.
2: Nathan, let's repeat some of our top stories this morning. Isaias is surging toward the U.S. Gulf Coast as the first hurricane of the Atlantic season. The storm has maximum sustained winds of around 75 miles per hour. There are mandatory evacuations and school closures in parts of Florida.
22: President Trump defended his immigration policies during a visit to Texas. He appeared at a rally in San Antonio in an effort to provide a boost to struggling Republican Senate candidate Ken Paxton ahead of November's midterm elections.
2: Officials in Ithaca placed a moratorium on permits for some student parties at Cornell University. This is local leaders scrutinized how the Ivy League school handled 2024 assault allegations from a former student.
22: And we have more on those stories coming up on Bloomberg Daybreak.
2: And it's 5:19 on Wall Street. We now want to turn to our discussion with retiring North Carolina Republican Senator Tom Tillis. He joined our Joe Matthew and Kaylee Lyons on Bloomberg's Balance of Power, discussing Republicans' chances in the midterms and why he regrets voting for Pete Hegseth as defense secretary. Let's listen in.
14: Republicans could lose the House and the Senate. If that happens, does the party deserve it?
15: Well, you know, you're only as good as the job you do for your constituents who vote for you. Mm-hmm. And a part of that's messaging, a part of that's results. I think that our messaging has produced a bad result, a political result in Iran. I mean, we should all go back and remember how even Democrats were lauding the success of Epic Fury. But since then, we haven't seen measurable progress. That was measurable. It was successful. Mm-hmm. I think the president should have built a case for saying, we're going to have some economic headwinds, but it's worth it because I'm going to protect you from a terrorist regime that could otherwise have nuclear weapons. We haven't heard that message. We need to. But I will tell you, one of my staff sent me a picture 6 years ago this week that I was supposedly down 10 points with my opponent. Worked out okay for me. So there's plenty in politics. 27 days is an eternity. Yeah. If we're on message and we're talking about the things that voters want to hear.
16: Mm-hmm. So does that mean you're holding out hope for Michael Whatley in the seat that you're vacating?
15: I think
16: because money
15: narrow,
16: is fleeing North Carolina.
15: Yeah,
16: I think
15: that the challenge that I see there, I think the Republican, the Senate Leadership Fund probably made the right call to move resources where they need to for some of the seats that we would just expect it to win. The most troubling thing to me are reports that the Democrats are pulling money there. So they're looking at data and feeling pretty confident. And Cooper has a lot of hard dollars that he can spend there, and they're deploying that money elsewhere. That worries me. Mm-hmm. But now it's going to be a fight. We need to get people out. And in Texas, you know, Paxton needs to get out there and campaign. People need to know that Tallarico was calling for the nuke and the filibuster, destroying the Senate back in 2022. I'm not hearing that stuff. Mm-hmm. I mean, let's get out there and campaign. Don't be afraid. And also, don't be afraid to separate from the president on issues where you genuinely disagree. You can't do it artificially, but if you genuinely believe it, now's the time to say, yeah, we're not hitting on all senators in Iran. We do have an affordability crisis. But let me tell you about the affordability crisis that the Democrats will have if they can take control of Washington. That's what we should be talking about.
14: We are seeing some senators find some sunlight. Right, Mike Rogers says it's time to end the war in Iran now. Susan Collins did her best last night in a debate to remove herself. But isn't Ken Paxton the exception? Doesn't he exist in this role because of Donald Trump?
15: No, 100%. Look, John Cornyn is a friend of mine. He's an extraordinary Senate member. It's a big loss to the Senate.
14: Yeah.
15: The president, you know, they always say you broke it, you bought it. Mm-hmm. The president wanted Paxton as the nominee. He got it. Now he needs to do everything he can to get it elected, because what a colossal failure if we lose Texas.
14: Mm.
15: Um, And it's an unforced error. I mean, we probably save $100 million not being in there. So I respectfully disagree with the president on his choice. I think he made a mistake.
16: Well, he got the nominee he wanted in Texas. He also got the cabinet he wanted, in part because of votes that you cast. You write in your book, for example, that your vote for Pete Hegseth is one of your biggest regrets. And you talk a lot in the book about how you view President Trump as a CEO. And that the Senate is kind of a board of directors, and all of the people underneath him are supposed to give him advice. You obviously feel that he's surrounded by people who are not giving him
15: There's advice. A lot of good people in the cabinet, but the people on the front cover are not on my favorites list.
16: Okay, but if you're on the board of directors, if this were a Fortune 500 company, would you be giving that CEO free reign still to make decisions?
15: Or no, I think we've got to be a lot more discerning moving forward. Look, when you're letting a president, I got roundly criticized by Republicans for supporting Obama nominees in my freshman term here, Biden nominees. I voted for more by Biden nominees than just about anybody outside of maybe Lindsey Graham. I believe presidents, even though they're not my pick, you let them form the government, particularly the cabinet. But he's just not, like, I've told, well, you should have never hired him. I said, have you ever fired anybody that you hired? You make mistakes. They don't perform the way you hope they did. It was a unanimous vote out of armed services. That's why I went ahead and supported him, because I couldn't find anything to convince. The thing that I was working on the week before we confirmed him was trying to find something that would convince me and allow me to convince others on armed services maybe we should take a pass. It didn't come to be by the time we did the vote, and I regret it. He's absolutely demonstrating he's never been an executive, and he's performing poorly as an executive.
14: So it brings us to the crux of your book here. It's what I think 60 Minutes called the Tillis tightrope. At what point does the leader must take responsibility for the people he or she surrounds themselves with? Does the buck stop with people?
15: Well, I think the way you take responsibility is setting people aside, like you did with Kristi Noem, like they did with Tulsi Gabbard. So I think that the president needs to look objectively at Pete Hegseth, and outside of being out of central casting, that's the word he uses in this case, definitely true. He is an actor pretending to be a chief executive, but he's not pulling the role off. And I'm just trying to tell the president, this is nothing personal. I'm sure Hegseth's a fine guy and a good dad, but he is not fit for this role, and he is hurting our brand.
16: Well, you detail in the book a meeting you had at the White House on the eve of the confirmation vote for Hegseth with the Vice President J.D. Vance, also Dan Driscoll, who, of course, since then became the Secretary of the Army and has departed. And I was struck by what
15: he was extraordinarily qualified.
16: Well, I'm wondering if you've talked to him since you left and what he's saying now, when he told you before the confirmation vote that he literally felt that Pete Hegseth was chosen by God
15: for that moment
16: to serve as Defense Secretary.
15: Yeah, well, I suspect Dan feels differently now. Dan's a great guy. He's got connections to North Carolina. I think people get caught up in the moment, and maybe like me, he was willing to give him the benefit of the doubt. But the things that were concerning me in terms of the work he did at Concerned Veterans of America, the fact that he hasn't had large management or organizational experience, they were all indicators that he was likely not going to be successful. But it wasn't enough for me to undermine the president. Keep in mind, I'd already quietly worked with Matt Gaetz to decide not to be confirmed. I had already talked about how angry I was with the January 6th rioters being part. And there were a lot of things that I was doing. And the last thing I wanted to do was undermine a Republican president trying to form his government. And this, I regret it. But at the time, based on all the data I had, if it were the same decision, I'd make the same one.
22: And that was Republican Senator Tom Tillis of North Carolina speaking with Bloomberg's Joe Matthew and Kaylee Lines. Catch the full interview, an exit interview of sorts, on Bloomberg.com, the Bloomberg Business app, and, of course, on the Bloomberg Terminal. Karen.
2: Well, up next, we have the latest on possible plans for new Iran strikes. Plus, we're tracking the first hurricane of the Atlantic season. That's all coming up in our 5:30 news on a day when futures are falling, with S&P futures down 0.4% or 31 points, Dow futures down 0.8% or 410 points, and NASDAQ futures down 0.6% or 171 points. The 10-year Treasury yield 5.33%. Now we have a look at today's Bloomberg weather forecast.
17: Travel problems once again concentrated mainly over Florida. Showers and thunderstorms today in Tampa. Temperatures in Tampa are going to be near 81. Showers and thunderstorms develop as the day goes on in Orlando. Watch for delays, 82. The Miami-Fort Lauderdale area, partly sunny this morning with showers and thunderstorms later in the day. High temperatures will be near 89. Looks good traveling to Chicago today, sunny and 70. I'm Rob Carolyn, Bloomberg Radio.
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22: And we're coming up to 5:30 on Wall Street. Good morning, I'm Nathan Hager.
2: And I'm Karen Moscow, and we're just about 4 hours away from the open of U.S. trading. Let's get you up to date with the news you need to know at this hour. Iran tensions back in focus. The Atlantic magazine is reporting the White House has asked the Pentagon to draw up attack plans against Iran that could be carried out before the midterm elections next month. The report says the size, targets, and timing of the attacks are still up for debate. We get more from Bloomberg Middle East correspondent Abir Abu Omar.
18: This is the main takeaway, but it's worthy to note here that all of this is still getting debated. This is according to a couple of sources that the Atlantic was citing. So I guess we'll have to wait and see.
2: Bloomberg's Abir Abu Omar says the Atlantic article also notes a limited operation before the midterms could still be followed up by heavier action after next month's vote.
22: Well, Karen, Saudi Arabia has come under deadly fire at two of its main airports, and the Iran-backed Houthis are claiming responsibility for both attacks. One left a Sudanese man dead at King Khalid International Airport in Riyadh. The other killed two women at Abha International in southwestern Saudi Arabia. Stuart Livingston Wallace is Bloomberg's head of Middle East coverage.
24: Saudi Arabia finds itself in a difficult position with those confirmed now attacks coming across the border into those key areas. They have been sporadic over the last several months, and of course Saudi Arabia was contending with Iranian attacks back in March and April. I think the difference this time is that it's a relatively new opponent. I mean, it's not new obviously in the sense it's been going on for the better part of a decade, but it's new relative to what we saw earlier in the year.
22: Bloomberg's Stuart Livingston Wallace reports the Saudi-backed coalition has retaliated against the airport attacks with strikes on dozens of Houthi targets across Yemen.
2: In domestic politics, Nathan, President Trump was in San Antonio, Texas last night, stumping for Republican Senate candidate Ken Paxton and blasting his Democratic opponent, James Tallarico.
25: If they get in, and in every, I remember with like a guy like Tallarico, it's basically one vote. It's so important. Forget about for Texas, it's still just one vote. It's a killer in Congress because we have a very close majority.
2: The president defended his tough border policies during the rally in a majority Hispanic city. He said a vote for Tallarico would be a vote to turn Texas into a, quote, dirty, failing, crime-ridden third world dumping ground. Polls show President Trump now has a negative approval rating in Texas, a state he carried by nearly 14 percentage points in 2024.
22: Karen, the World Health Organization is pushing for more transparency from Russia over a suspected case of deadly plague in Siberia. After the death of a worker at an anti-plague lab, about 200 contacts were placed under quarantine. Since then, Russia has said no plague cases have been confirmed in the region and the contacts have been cleared. But WHO Director General Tedros Adhanom Ghebreyesus says that's not enough.
3: We don't yet have the full picture of this event, and we are not able to conduct a full risk assessment.
22: Dr. Tedros Ghebreyesus with the WHO. President Trump says Russia isn't saying much about the case, but says it does have it under control. The president says he does not think the plague lab was dealing with a bioweapon.
2: In exclusive reporting from Bloomberg News, Nathan, China obtained parts from an F-35 stealth fighter jet after a UPS employee missed an email warning not to route the shipment through Hong Kong. Bloomberg's Amy Morris reports from Washington.
19: New details shed more light on an incident that allowed China to gain access to some of the U.S.'s most sensitive military technology. The shipment was originally meant to travel to San Francisco through South Korea and Taiwan, but it was late leaving Australia and was mistakenly routed via Hong Kong to speed up delivery. The incident has prompted investigations by the Pentagon and the State Department, and it has alarmed U.S. lawmakers who have demanded a review of the global supply chain for U.S. armaments. In Washington, Amy Morris, Bloomberg Radio.
22: Thanks, Amy. We're tracking the first Atlantic hurricane of the season. Isaias has strengthened as it surges toward the U.S. Gulf Coast. And Bloomberg meteorologist Craig Allen has the very latest.
0: It took until early October, but we now have our first hurricane of the season on the Atlantic side, and it is performing very well. Thunderstorms are flaring up around the center, and being over 90-degree water in the Gulf, quick strengthening is anticipated with 110-mile-per-hour winds or more. This is Hurricane Isaias and will bend north to the Gulf Coast, where tropical alerts have been posted for wind and storm surge Friday into Saturday. Isaias will then weaken over land, but D.C. to New York City, remnant effects would be rain late in the weekend and then up to Boston for early next week.
22: That's Bloomberg meteorologist Craig Allen tracking the storm. And the Federal Marine Minerals Administration says the hurricanes forced offshore producers to shut roughly 25% of crude output and 16% of natural gas production throughout the region.
2: Let's turn to the economy now, Nathan. We're minutes from the latest Fed meeting. Show all participants back the decision in September to raise interest rates. Many Fed officials supported the move to guard against the risk of intensifying inflation pressures. And we get more with Bloomberg's Michael McKee.
5: The idea that all of the participants, all 19 of them, agreed with the rate hike, and that means even people who might have been dovish but not voting, suggests that they do see, as a unit, the need for higher rates, and they did see essentially a need for higher rates by the end of the year.
2: And Bloomberg's Michael McKee, the next Fed decision comes on October 28th.
22: Well, Karen, a record day of earnings for some AI-related companies failed to impress investors. Samsung Electronics reported a nearly nine-fold rise in quarterly operating profit, and Taiwan semiconductor sales jumped 51%. But investors are questioning how long AI spending can last, especially as the company's big CapEx plans come under pressure from rising borrowing costs around the world. Shares of Samsung after the earnings fell 2.4%, while TSMC dropped 1.4%.
2: Meanwhile, Nathan, one market strategist is warning of an AI bubble that could pop soon. And Bloomberg's Tiva Adebayo reports from London.
7: The artificial intelligence boom could end in the worst market crash since 2008. That's the brutal warning from Panmure Liberum's Joachim Clement. He sees the S&P 500 falling to 5,000, 36% below current levels by the end of next year. Clements says hyperscalers are running down free cash flow as borrowing becomes increasingly expensive. However, the head of market strategy at the London Investment Bank isn't telling investors to sell yet, saying that now is the time to prepare. In London, Tiwa Adebayo, Bloomberg Radio.
22: Tiwa, thank you. David Ellison and his family invested about $17 billion to complete Paramount Skydance's acquisition of Warner Brothers Discovery this week. The deal is one of the largest media mergers of all time, and it unites two storied film studios, dozens of TV channels, and two major subscription streaming services. The new company is now called just Skydance. Its shares have fallen about 9% since Tuesday when that merger closed.
2: And we check the markets now in the sell-off and futures. S&P futures down a third of a percent, down 28 points. Dow futures down three-quarters of a percent, or 384 points. And NASDAQ futures down half percent, or 147 points. And this comes as crude oil gains. NYMEX crude is jumping up 3.8% at $91.66 a barrel. Brent is up almost 4% at $104.08. And the 10-year Treasury yield 5.33%. 5:36 on Wall Street. We bring in John Tucker now with more on what else is going on in New York and around the world. John, good morning.
8: Karen, in New York City, a memorial ceremony at Union Square last night, turning into a clash of opposing sides, catching Mayor Mamdani in the middle.
20: You've got to hit it. This is not your space.
8: The mayor was there to mark the third anniversary of the deadly October 7th attacks on Israel by Hamas. But before the event, Mamdani sparked outrage when he issued a statement focused largely on the suffering of Palestinians in Gaza. A lawyer for the woman who says she was gang-raped at Cornell University, a fraternity there, says she was misled by authorities about the status of the investigation. The attorney, Thomas Giffrey, telling campus, saying campus police led the accuser to believe the investigation was continuing even after a local DA initially declined to prosecute. Developer Tishman Speyer buying control of Manhattan's iconic Chrysler building for $235 million. Bloomberg's Charlie Pellet reports.
21: It ends years of uncertainty for the landmark skyscraper. The New York-based developer, along with institutional investors led by Public Sector Pension Investment Board, finalized a 150-year ground lease agreement with the land's owner, Cooper Union. Tishman says it plans to revamp and upgrade the Art Deco building. In New York, Charlie Pellett, Bloomberg Radio.
8: Yeah, the wife of former Venezuelan President Nicolas Maduro was set to be back in court today, where her lawyers will argue that a judge should set her free and put her under house arrest because she has heart problems. Maduro and his wife have been behind bars in New York since early January when U.S. forces seized them from their Caracas home in the middle of the night raid. Global News 24 hours a day and whenever you want it with Bloomberg News Now. I'm John Tucker and this is Bloomberg. Karen.
2: All right, John. Thank you. It is 5:38 on Wall Street. Time now for the Bloomberg Sports Update. Here's John Stashower. John, good morning.
4: Good morning, Karen. Their payroll may be $200 million less, but the fact is Tampa Bay was ahead of the Yankees in the AL East almost all season. In their ALDS, the Yanks never did have a lead. Game three at the stadium was tied, sixth inning.
6: Mesa, high fly ball deep into right center. This is way back, and goodbye, Victor Mesa Jr. Center field. The Tampa Bay Rays have snatched back the lead. Two out, two run home run by Mesa.
4: Turner Sports, that made it 4-2. Bottom of the sixth. For a moment, the scoreboard read 4-4, courtesy of an Anthony Volpe two-run homer. But then on review, fan interference. Volpe was put back to second base. There was no more scoring. Tampa Bay won 4-3 to sweep the series. Yanks had the tying run at second in the ninth inning. Their season ended with Trent Grisham striking out. Curiously, Aaron Boone moved Grisham up six spots in the order. He went 0 for 5, struck out three times. Cleveland won 9-3. White Sox still lead the series 2-1. Game four tonight in Chicago. Dodgers held the Braves to three hits, won 4-1 in Atlanta, won that series in four games. And as they did last year, L.A. will play Milwaukee in the NLCS. Brewers out hit the Padres 10-3. Their bullpen hurled five hitless innings of relief. Milwaukee won 3-1. Liberty lost in overtime in Atlanta. Breanna Stewart's 35 points, not enough. Game three's tomorrow in Brooklyn. John Rahm leaving what's left of the LIV Tour. The PGA says it will only allow him back if he's no longer under contract with LIV. John Stashower, Bloomberg Sports, Karen Nathan.
22: All right, John, thank you. It's 5:39 on Wall Street, and straight ahead, we're going to be speaking with Amanda Agati, Chief Investment Officer at PNC. Get her take on this market as we see stocks under a bit of pressure this morning with crude oil back on the rise. Is inflation still a risk?
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2: And I'm Karen Moscow, and a rise in oil prices is prompting a fresh round of selling in bonds and stocks, as even a record profit from chip-making heavyweight Samsung Electronics failed to muster demand for riskier assets. Brent is up nearly 4%. It's topping $104 a barrel after a report challenges assumptions that President Trump would hold off on escalating the conflict with Iran before next month's midterm elections. Let me check the markets all day long here on Bloomberg. S&P futures down 0.3% on 28 points. Dow futures down 0.8% or 398 points. And NASDAQ futures down 0.5% or 147 points. 10-year Treasury down 11/32. The yield is at 5.33%. The yield on the 2-year, 4.8%. And the 30-year yield is at 5.71%. COMEX gold is up 0.1% at $4,146 the ounce. Taking a look at the Bloomberg Dollar Spot Index, it's little change. The euro 1.1189 against the dollar. British pound 1.3195. The yen 158.21. Bitcoin's down 0.3% at $83,100. That is a Bloomberg Business Flash. Nathan.
22: Karen, thanks. 5:41 on Wall Street. You're listening to Bloomberg Daybreak with me, Nathan Hager, and Karen Moscow. I want to talk more about this market. For that, we're joined by Amanda Agati, Chief Investment Officer at PNC. Always great to speak with you, Amanda, though not so great for the bulls this morning with, as Karen mentioned, stocks pulling back and crude oil back on the rise. Is inflation risk going to be a risk going forward for this market? Good morning.
11: Well, good morning. It's great to be with both of you. It's a tough one to answer as it relates to what's the key risk, right? We're just approaching the real start of Q3 earnings season for the S&P 500. And so one would think, with expectations so high and a lot of momentum behind it, that we should be having, I think, more momentum out of price returns in the market rally at this point. But, you know, I think the market is really fixated on the trajectory of inflation, what the Fed is going to be forced to do, right? And also the path for interest rates. So it seems like nothing else matters. Not that I want to get dark and be all metallic this morning with you, but that feels like the song for the day here. You know, the market is kind of getting frustrated with the conflict continuing in the Middle East and sort of how to price around that. I think it's tough for investors.
22: I wonder if we're seeing that frustration reflected in what we saw in the reaction to Samsung and TSMC earnings over in Asia. They looked like a pretty massive beats, and yet they were punished. I mean, does that say something about how this market is going to react to earnings this quarter in the U.S.?
11: Well, I hope that that's not the harbinger for it, because, again, if you come back to the expectation for this quarter, it's almost 30% year-over-year growth. I mean, that's a monster number, especially when you have 51%+ earnings growth coming out of Q2. So this year in total is going to be really strong from a fundamental perspective. And when you look at valuations, we're in a better place today than we were at the beginning of the year. So that shouldn't be the headwind. Right? The valuation story should not be the headwind. I think investors are just getting skittish here. The macro environment has changed an awful lot.

0: great hike cycles?
1: Well, it's a great question. I wish I had a perfect answer for you. I think my take on this is slow and steady is the way to go. We should not hurry up and rush this. And so I think the jobs report from last week was the nail in the coffin for any conversation about rate hikes in October. It's also really close to an election, notoriously. So the Fed doesn't really want to get in front of that too much. So I think to the extent that we take our time with it, there is a reason to recalibrate policy to some degree. I just contend, I've been saying this for a while, that some of the drivers of inflation here, namely the conflict continuing in the Middle East and putting such upward pressure on energy and the commodity complex, that can't be solved with a Fed rate hike. And so I think if we go slowly and steady here and kind of see how things respond, it's probably the best course of action. So in that way, it would be different from the last couple of rate hiking cycles, which were pretty rapid, I think, and sort of tended to lead to a bit of a policy error dynamic.
0: Got to get your take on the AI bubble debate as well, because that seems to be creeping back up. We've heard from Ray Dalio warning that we could be in a bubble. And now this call from Panmure Liberum in London that the AI trade could be headed for a 38% crash for the S&P 500 by the end of next year. What's your view on where we are in terms of the AI trade?
1: Yeah, it's a great question. We're getting a lot of questions from clients and investors around it, of course. I mean, some of that commentary is really headline grabbing. It feels way overdone. I mean, to some extent, we are way past historical norms for just market corrections in general. So I'm not sure the 36%. Is really legitimate and real as it relates to a market correction. There's any number of reasons why we could get a market correction. So we've gone, you know, past what I would expect is kind of normal to see some of that volatility. The stock market has been in a lower volatility regime. I don't think we're in an AI bubble. The underlying fundamentals just continue to be so strong. These companies are throwing off billions in free cash every quarter here. Yes, financing is getting more complex. There's no question about it. But I just don't see the demand for all things AI components, the foundation, the use cases, et cetera, drying up here. It still feels like very early innings. So I wouldn't be surprised to see volatility in the market, but there's no question, right? Given the backdrop, things are more challenging. Yeah. But I don't think we're in this bubble bursting environment. We're not close.
0: Okay. Thanks, Amanda, as always. Amanda Agati with us this morning, Chief Investment Officer at PNC. Karen.
2: Nathan, let's repeat some of our top stories this morning. Oil is gaining after a report that the White House asked the Pentagon to draw up strike options against Iran that could be executed before the midterm elections.
0: The Iran-backed Houthis struck two airports in Saudi Arabia, killing three people and injuring dozens. The militant group is stepping up attacks on the kingdom while fighting Saudi-backed forces in Yemen.
2: Hurricane Isaias has formed in the U.S. Gulf. Oil and gas producers shut wells and evacuated personnel as the storm tracks toward the coast.
0: And we have more on those stories coming up on Bloomberg Daybreak.
2: Well, we want to now check the stories, some of the most read on the Bloomberg terminal, and you can find them by going to READ Go. And Nathan, catching my eye this morning is some concern about the middle manager, you could say. Goldman Sachs' Kevin Snyder said junior Wall Street recruits are starting their careers managing artificial intelligence agents rather than spending years doing entry-level grunt work. So because of this, it's calling into question the future of traditional middle managers. This shift, it really threatens to upend the traditional career path where analysts spend years running financial models and building presentations before taking on management responsibilities. So Goldman's president of Asia Pacific ex-Japan said figuring out how to redeploy existing middle managers will mark a generational challenge for many, many segments. And rather than fretting over mass job losses due to the technology, many speakers today at the Milken Institute Asia Summit in Singapore, they focused on how technology is changing everyday roles. And you can read more about this on the terminal.
0: Yeah, the change seems to be happening in real time, doesn't it? Well, this story caught my eye, Karen. It's about the prediction markets. It's a big take story, actually, that shows the long shot bets that lose 98% of the time dominate the trading on Kalshi and Polymarket. This is based on a Bloomberg News analysis of over a billion transactions on these platforms. It shows that since the start of last year, about half the trading volume on Kalshi

0: She involves one side chasing potential returns of at least 1,000%, betting against mostly sophisticated traders and market making firms on the other side. So these things lose a lot. They're like the kind of bets that we've talked about before, like the whether Jesus is going to come back to earth, bets like that. They dominate the volume. Now, Polymarket says the amount of money wagered by long shots is far smaller than overall volume figures tallied by Bloomberg, about 1%. But even that 1% amounted to more than $600 million traded in September alone. Read the full story. It's fascinating at READ Go.
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6: And we're coming up to 5:51 on Wall Street. Good morning. I'm Kara in Moscow alongside Nathan Hager. And over the next month, we'll celebrate Hispanic Heritage Month and historic achievements from the Hispanic community. And here with today's installment is Bloomberg's Sebastian Escobar.
7: In this month in 2014, the fashion world lost an icon with the passing of Dominican fashion designer Oscar de la Renta at the age of 82. De la Renta was the first Latino designer to design for a French house. The Oscar de la Renta brand became famous for converging European design with American fashion. His house was founded in 1965 in New York, and years later, the brand became known for boosting the public image of several U.S. first ladies, such as Nancy Reagan, Hillary Clinton, Laura Bush, and Jacqueline Kennedy, as well as some Hollywood A-listers like Oprah Winfrey, Nicole Kidman, and Taylor Swift. Subsequently, Oscar de la Renta also stood out for his humanitarian work, where he founded an orphanage and two schools with special classes for blind and deaf-mute children in his native Dominican Republic. That's this month in Hispanic Heritage. I'm Sebastian Escobar, Bloomberg Radio.
0: Okay, Sebastian, thanks for that report. And we would like to introduce you to Ask B. This is Bloomberg's conversational AI for company and markets research. 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
6: And I'm Kara in Moscow, and futures are falling this morning as oil rises. S&P futures down 0.4% on 31 points. Dow futures down 0.8% or 414 points. NASDAQ futures down 0.5% or 170 points. 10-year Treasury down 13 32nds, yield 5.33%. Yield on the 2-year, 4.81%. NYMEX crude oil is up more than 4% at $91.93 a barrel. Brent is at $104.45, and the euro 1.1185. against the dollar, the yen 158.24. That is a Bloomberg Business Flash. Now here's John Tucker with more on what's going on around the world. John.
13: And Karen, Isaias is surging toward the Gulf Coast as the first hurricane of the Atlantic season. Governors in Florida and Alabama declaring a state of emergency for dozens of counties. Krista Pike angry and confused after surviving an attempt to execute her in Tennessee. One of Pike's attorneys says she was aware of what happened. The FBI says it's thwarted an assault rifle attack on the Mall of America by a teenager. The 18-year-old had been under investigation for about 2 years. Sports, the Tampa Bay Rays beat the Yankees 4-3 with the help of a fan interference call for a three-game sweep of their AL Division Series. The Brewers advanced to the National League Championship Series, a 3-1 victory over the Padres. The Dodgers beat the Braves 4-1 to clinch their NL Division Series. The Guardians avoided an AL Division Series sweep by beating the White Sox with a 9-3 victory in Game 3. Global news 24 hours a day. Whenever you want it with Bloomberg News Now, I'm John Tucker. This is Bloomberg, Nathan.
0: John, thank you. It's just about 5:55 on Wall Street. Time for our daily Bloomberg Law Brief, exploring legal issues in the news. Today, we're looking at lawsuits against President Trump's attempts to put his stamp on the nation's capital, whether it's putting his name on the Kennedy Center or building a triumphal arch near Arlington National Cemetery. One dispute that has not gotten as much attention is the president's bid to carve his name into the U.S. Institute of Peace. His name's already there in large silver letters after the State Department renamed it the Donald J. Trump Institute of Peace. But a federal appeals court has put a stop to engraving his name on the building's facade. For more, June Grosso speaks to Bloomberg Law reporter Suzanne Moniak.
14: Suzanne, tell us about this case where Trump wants to actually have his name carved into the building.
15: U.S. Institute of Peace had come to a federal appeals court and told them that they had essentially received information that that was in the works, that a contractor had been selected and that Trump was looking to carve his name on the outside of the building. Of course, his name is already on the building in external lettering. This is an institution that's, you know, separately, somewhat in the broader case, been fighting for its life against this administration. This latest issue came to the court recently, and the appeals court told the administration, no, you cannot carve your name on the building. For what it's worth, the administration claimed there were no current plans to do so, but it did admit that it had explored the option.
14: It's stunning that he wants to carve his name into a building when he's been trying to dismantle the Institute of Peace since, what, the beginning of his administration? Tell us what he has done.
15: That's right. There have been widespread federal worker firings at the Institute, and that's a lot of what's been at stake in the broader case. Some of those were led by DOGE, the Elon Musk-led unit of government efficiency that resulted in federal workforce cuts really across the government. So a lot of that is still at issue in the Institute of Peace. We almost saw a little bit of a side issue that came up in that case that was brought actually at the appeals court level, where we saw the Institute come to the appeals court and say, hey, I know this case is already pending. The appeals court is, you know, lifted lower court orders that had blocked the cuts. So those cuts have been allowed to continue. But the Institute said, hey, the status quo has actually changed a little bit. Like, I know you said the lower court order blocking the dismantling was going to be lifted while litigation progresses, but the administration's taken this a step further and they're going to do something permanent that we won't be able to undo if it's allowed to happen. So in that case, we actually saw a split panel for the appeals court agree with the Institute of Peace there and say, no, you can't carve your name. So essentially they unlifted part of a lower court order that, you know, blocked the administration from making that kind of change.
14: Maybe I shouldn't be, but I'm surprised that it was a 2-1 decision. You had a Barack Obama appointee and a Jimmy Carter appointee in the majority and a George H.W. Bush appointee in the minority. So one judge would actually have let him carve his name into the building.
15: Apparently so. As you mentioned, it was an ideological split. Two Democratic appointees comprised the majority that blocked the potential effort. It's obviously somewhat disputed as to how likely it was to happen. And yes, a Republican appointee dissented. There was no dissent attached to the order. It was just a one-page order with the outcome. So we won't know. That was Judge Karen Henderson who said that she would have ruled otherwise. We don't know her reasoning because she didn't write separately on it.
14: Did a district court judge ever rule on this, or was it straight to the appeals court?
15: Somewhat straight to the appeals court. It was a little bit wonky procedurally. The lower court judge had ruled on broader dismantling of the U.S. Institute of Peace when it came to workforce cuts and those types of issues. Then at the appellate stage, they said, hey, something new has come up. So that's a little bit different procedurally than we see a lot of the time. And in this case, the appeals court did decide to block it. It was a little bit of a weird stage in the case to have something like this come up, but that's where it came up here.
14: I mean, this sort of went under the radar.
15: Perhaps the U.S. Institute of Peace is just a smaller, more under-the-radar institution. They're an independent entity created by Congress in the 80s to help the government, you know, resolve or mitigate violent, you know, conflict abroad. So perhaps that is just a more narrow mission. All eyes have really a bit more, as you alluded, been on the Kennedy Center, which is the other building that Trump is trying to put his name on. I think that one's been capturing more headlines.
0: That's Bloomberg Law reporter Suzanne Moniak speaking with June Grasso. 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S&P futures are down 0.4%. NASDAQ futures down 0.6%. And Dow futures down 0.8%. Up next, the latest on possible plans for new Iran strikes. Plus, we track the first hurricane of the Atlantic season in our 6 a.m. news. 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
6: From the Bloomberg Interactive Broker Studios, this is Bloomberg Daybreak for Thursday, October 8th. Coming up today,
0: oil rises on a report the U.S. may strike Iran before the midterm elections.
6: The first Atlantic hurricane of the season surges toward the Gulf Coast.
0: President Trump defends his immigration record at a rally in a tight Texas Senate race.
6: And the World Health Organization looks for clarity in a suspected case of plague in Russia.
13: Mayor Mamdani ignites outrage as he marks the anniversary of the Hamas attack on Israel. Cornell's hometown restricts student parties. I'm John Tucker. Those stories straight ahead.
16: I'm John Stashdower in sports. The Yankee season is over. Swept by Tampa Bay. Also wins for the Guardians, Dodgers, and Brewers.
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0: Good morning, I'm Nathan Hager.
6: And I'm Karen Moscow. And U.S. stock index futures, they are falling this morning. S&P futures down 0.4%, down 33 points. Dow futures down 0.8%, or 425 points. NASDAQ futures down 0.6%, or 183 points. 10-year Treasury yield 5.34%. NYMEX crude oil is up more than 4% at $91.88 a barrel. Brent at $104.37. Nathan.
0: And Karen, oil is on the rise on a report the White House is considering strikes against Iran before next month's midterm election. We get the very latest from Bloomberg Middle East correspondent Abir Abu Omar.
17: The White House has an Atlantic report suggesting that it has asked the Pentagon to develop strike options against Iran, Iranian targets. This could be exercised ahead of the midterm. So I guess this is the main takeaway out of this report, because it's been widely reported that some kind of attacks are being considered. But we all were under the assumption that this would happen after the midterm elections take place next month.
0: Bloomberg's Abir Abu Omar reports the size and targets of potential strikes are still being debated. The Atlantic article also says a limited operation could still be followed up by more substantial action after the midterms.
6: Well, Nathan, there's been substantial action this morning in Saudi Arabia. Iran-backed Houthi militants struck two airports in the kingdom, including the main international airport in the capital of Riyadh. At least three people were killed, dozens more hurt, and we get more from Bloomberg's head of Middle East coverage, Stuart Livingston Wallace.
18: I think it speaks to sort of the escalation we've seen over the last couple of weeks in particular, with that intense fighting now going on, particularly in the sort of that coastal area around the Bab el-Mandeb, as the internationally backed coalition tries to push back the Houthis. They seem to be making some headway, but again, we know from history it's going to be a difficult thing to achieve.
6: Bloomberg Stuart Livingston Wallace reports the Saudi-led coalition in Yemen has retaliated for the airport attacks, claiming strikes on 82 Houthi targets across Yemen.
0: Turning to domestic politics now, Karen, the midterm election is just 26 days away, and President Trump went to San Antonio, Texas last night to boost Republican Ken Paxton's struggling Senate campaign. The president gave a forceful defense of his immigration policies.
19: Less than 2 years ago, we inherited the worst border in American history, and today we have the safest border, the best border in the history of our country. We've never had anything even close.
0: And the president repeated attacks on Paxton's Democratic opponent, James Tallarico, whom he derided as Talafrico.
19: A vote for Talafrico is a vote to turn Texas into a dirty, failing, crime-ridden third-world dumping ground.
0: Now, this was President Trump's latest trip to a red state in the midterm campaign, though San Antonio leans Democratic. Protesters interrupted his remarks several times.
19: If there are paid protesters. Please raise your hand and get the hell out of here.
0: Recent polls show James Tallarico with a narrow edge over Ken Paxton in a state that has not elected a Democrat to the Senate since 1988.
6: Well, Nathan, the Democratic National Committee filed a lawsuit accusing the Trump administration of unlawfully using government money to pay for video advertisements. The ads feature positive images and messages about Trump and his presidency and include a disclosure that they were paid for by the United States government. The president announced this week that he would use personal funds and money from his Super Political Action Committee for future ads. But the DNC alleged that more ads already have been produced by a government contractor.
0: Another important story we're following this morning, Karen, is a hurricane that's formed in the Gulf of Mexico. Bloomberg meteorologist Craig Allen is tracking the storm.
20: Isaias is now the first hurricane of the 2026 tropical season. That's a record to form this late. And the hurricane is still over hot water in the Gulf, so intensification is likely. So far, Isaias has been moving east-northeast, but will start bending left or northbound over the next 24 hours, and that will take the center towards the U.S. Gulf Coast during Friday. So tropical storm, hurricane, and storm surge warnings are now in effect from about New Orleans to Tallahassee. And for the mid-Atlantic and northeast states, the hurricane will weaken over land, so the only threat we expect here is for tropical rains later in the weekend from D.C. to New York to Boston.
0: That's Bloomberg meteorologist Craig Allen. And the Federal Marine Minerals Administration says the hurricanes forced offshore producers to shut roughly 25% of crude output and 16% of natural gas production throughout the region.
6: Nathan, now we go to a story that's caught the world's attention, a suspected case of deadly plague in remote Russia. The World Health Organization is pressing for more information on the death of a worker at a plague lab in Siberia. Russia says there have been no cases of plague in the region, and the 200 contacts who have been quarantined have been cleared. But WHO Director General Tedros Adhanom Ghebreyesus says his agency needs to know more.
21: WHO has requested further information on the lab tests conducted on the individual who died and the contacts, more detail on what prompted the public health measures, and details about the health status of the contacts.
6: And that's Dr. Tedros Ghebreyesus with the WHO. President Trump says Russia is not saying much about the case, but says it has it under control. He says he does not think the plague lab was dealing with a bioweapon.
0: Now to a Bloomberg exclusive, Karen. Bloomberg News has learned China managed to get a hold of parts from an F-35 stealth fighter jet after a UPS employee missed an email warning not to route the shipment through Hong Kong. We get more from Bloomberg Chief Asia Correspondent Rosalind Matheson.
22: It's created a really awkward situation now. I mean, China has long had its eye on the F-35. It's a very advanced fighter jet. You've got the Pentagon playing this down. You know, this was radar diminishing material that's coating these parts. Pentagon says, well, it's not serviceable, so it doesn't really matter. But you have the nonpartisan Government Accountability Office saying this is a big deal. This is essentially a gift to China. They can try and reverse engineer potentially off these parts. You have politicians saying we need to really review our supply chain arrangements when it comes to weapons shipments, US weapons shipments. So at the very least, maybe there's going to be a review of how these things get sent around the world.
0: Now, Bloomberg's Roz Matheson notes this shipment was originally meant to travel to San Francisco through South Korea and Taiwan, both US defense partners, but the shipment was late leaving Australia and was mistakenly routed through Hong Kong in an effort to speed delivery.
6: Well, in sports, Nathan, make it 17 years now that the Yankees have failed to win a World Series. They got swept at home by Tampa Bay last night. And Bloomberg's John Stashower joins us with the recap. John, good morning.
23: Good morning, Karen. It was a game where the Yankees twice tied the score and thought they had done it a third time in the sixth inning when a home run was taken away due to fan interference. In the end, it was the Rays who celebrated.
24: He struck him out swinging. The Tampa Bay Rays, for the third time in franchise history, are headed to the American League Championship Series. Win number 101 eliminates the New York Yankees here in the Bronx.
23: And Rays Radio had to call 4-3 Tampa Bay victory in a series sweep, so another October disappointment for the Yanks. The 17 years, 1 year shy of a tie for the longest drought since the first of their 27 championships over a century ago. And coming up in sports, more on that home run that wasn't. John Stashower, Bloomberg Radio.
0: Oh, boy. Can't wait. Thanks, John. Let's turn to markets now. futures are falling after yesterday's losses on Wall Street. Higher oil prices have been sending stocks lower. The 30-year Treasury yields back to its highest level in almost 25 years. Treasury Secretary Scott Bessent talked about borrowing costs in the Oval Office.
1: First of all, it's a global phenomenon, and since President Trump came in, the U.S. has been the best performing bond market in the 10-year space. And you know, we can see that for the U.S., unlike the other countries, it's a real rate issue. So it's because of growth. Growth here is strong.
0: That's Treasury Secretary Scott Bessent checking the 10-year this morning. It's up about 5 basis points to close to 5.34%. The 2 years at 4.81. The long bond, the 30-year, near at 5.72%.
6: Keeping an eye on PepsiCo this morning, Nathan. Those earnings are crossing the Bloomberg right now. The shares are up 1% as its third quarter core profit beat analyst estimates. Still, it lowered its profit outlook as it said its recovery in North America is taking longer than expected. For a look at some of the other stories making news in New York and around the world. And for that, we're joined by Bloomberg's John Tucker. John, good morning.
13: Good morning, Karen. New York City Mayor Zoran Bamdani igniting protests after he issued a statement marking the third anniversary of the deadly October 7th attacks on Israel. His post on social media focusing largely on the suffering of Palestinians in Gaza. At a remembrance ceremony in Union Square last night, the mayor is met by both Jewish and pro-Palestinian protesters. TikTok being accused of running secret experiments on teen users. New York Attorney General Letitia James has added new allegations to a child safety lawsuit. The new claims attributed to a Bloomberg Businessweek report based on a confidential TikTok document. New details about the convicted killer who was supposed to be put to death last week in Tennessee, but survived. An update from Bloomberg's Matt Piper.
2: The attorney for Krista Pike says she was angry and confused after regaining consciousness following the failed execution attempt. Randy Spivey says the 50-year-old has suffered enough and wants the governor to commute her sentence. Pike, who was sentenced to death for the 1995 beating and stabbing death of classmate Colleen Slemmer, is aware of what happened to her, at least up to a point, Spivey says. A judge told the state to save evidence from the execution attempt. Matt Piper, Bloomberg Radio.
13: And officials in the upstate New York town that's home to Cornell University have placed a moratorium on permits for some student parties. Local leaders scrutinizing how the Ivy League school handled 2024 allegations from a former student who says she was gang raped at a fraternity. Global News, 24 hours a day, and whenever you want it with Bloomberg News Now. I'm John Tucker. This is Bloomberg. Karen.
6: All right, John. Thank you. Now for the Bloomberg Sports Update. And here again is John Stashower. John, good morning.
23: Good morning, Karen. Never at any point of the ALDS with Tampa Bay did the Yankees have a lead. In Game 3 at the stadium, they tied the Rays on a Ben Rice RBI single and then again on a Spencer Jones RBI double. Sixth inning, it appeared Anthony Volpe had hit a game-tying 2-run homer, but the umpires called for a review.
3: After review, we have spectator interference.
23: Reached over and the ball rolled up his arms. Volpe went back to second and the Yanks lost 4-3. The Rays swept the series and then it was time for the annual Aaron Boone postmortem.
4: So, you know, it's a broken clubhouse. You just, what you go through as a team, as a family over the last 8-9 months getting ready for this. And, you know, there's just, it's the worst.
23: Since the Yanks won the World Series in 09, they've lost 5 times in the ALCS and 5 in the ALDS, twice in the wild card 2 years ago in the World Series. Cleveland stayed alive. 7 pitchers combined for 19 strikeouts in a 9-3 win over the White Sox, who still have not clinched a postseason series at home since 1906. Another chance tonight of 2-1. Like last year, it'll be the Dodgers and Brewers in the NLCS. LA's 8th straight series win beat Atlanta 4-1. Milwaukee won 3-1 at San Diego. It looked like Manny Machado hit a game-tying 2-run homer 8th inning. It was caught at the wall. Overtime in the WNBA playoffs, the Liberty lost in Atlanta. Trailed the series 2-0. Golden State's up 2-0 after a win over Las Vegas. Odell Beckham, released by the Giants, signed with Minnesota. The big college game Saturday is Georgia at Alabama, as of now still on, despite the expected storm. John Stashower, Bloomberg Sports, Karen Hickey.
0: Oh, John, speaking of the expected storm, let's bring in Bloomberg meteorologist Craig Allen right now. He is tracking the first Atlantic hurricane of the season, Isaias. Craig, good morning. What's the latest? What should we expect over the next 24 to 48 hours? Are they going to get that Georgia-Bama game in?
7: I have concerns that it's going to be quite wet down there. It won't be very windy because the storm will be weakening once it gets on land, but it's going to make landfall sometime late Friday into the Friday evening hours, approximately between New Orleans and Gulfport, Mississippi, over towards Pensacola. Those are the areas right now that are under tropical storm and hurricane warnings. And also, obviously, immediately along the coast, we have storm surge warnings that are in effect all the way from the mouth of the Mississippi over into the Florida panhandle. So that will, I mean, the wind field diminishes, but the rain definitely moves on up across the land and into the Tennessee Valley over that time. And Georgia is included, unfortunately.
0: Okay. Well, how much strengthening are we expecting here, Craig? Because, I mean, I've seen reports about just how warm the Gulf of Mexico is right now. Are we going to see more intensification?
7: Definitely. Definitely before landfall. And then it may weaken just a little bit just upon approaching the coast. But right now, we have 80 mile per hour winds. The center of circulation is just a little bit more than 400 miles to the south of the Mississippi Delta. And it is going to make a left bend. In other words, start turning north. So that's why we're thinking right now that places like Gulfport, Mobile, Pensacola, they are going to be in the more direct line of fire with this track while it's intensifying. So you have 80 mile per hour winds now. Yesterday, when you and I spoke, Nathan, it was only 40 miles per hour. So we've doubled that, and we do expect the winds to get up to about 100, 110 miles per hour just before reaching landfall.
0: Okay, so pretty strong winds there. What's the biggest concern from this storm? Is it the wind, a heavy rain, storm surge?
7: This time around, I think for the Gulf Coast, it will be the storm surge and the wind. Then you'll have to deal with the rainfall. And then that rain, as the storm weakens over land, then that rain becomes the primary factor as it gets up into the Tennessee Valley and then over towards the East Coast. So I'm thinking right now from approximately D.C. to New York City, it'll be sometime Saturday night D.C., Sunday for New York City, and then probably Sunday night into Monday for Boston. It'll be down to nothing more than a tropical rainstorm at that point. Not very much in the way of wind, but it certainly is going to slow things down in the Northeast Corridor, I would think, sometime late in the weekend and early next week.
0: Okay, so unsettled weekend, and then by Monday, it's going to be pretty much done. Just about 10 seconds left here, Craig.
7: Yes, it'll be pretty much done by Monday, even out of New England by that time. I would think for New York, it's probably going to be during the nighttime on Sunday into the early part of Monday.
0: Okay, appreciate this. As always, Craig, we'll be checking back with you for the next few days, I expect. Craig Allen, Bloomberg meteorologist, tracking Isaias for us this morning. Karen.
6: Nathan, let's repeat some of our top stories. Oil gaining after a report that the White House asked the Pentagon to drop strike options against Iran that could be executed before the midterm elections. The Iran-backed Houthis struck two airports in Saudi Arabia, killing three people and injuring dozens. The militant group stepping up attacks on the kingdom while fighting Saudi-backed forces in Yemen. And officials in Ithaca placing a moratorium on permits for some student parties at Cornell University as local leaders scrutinize how the Ivy League school handled 2024 assault allegations from a former student. We have more on those stories coming up on Bloomberg Daybreak on a day when futures are falling, with S&P futures down about 33 points this morning. And this is Bloomberg.
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15: I think the way to think about it is the Middle East was already a region facing security challenges. It already had pretty significant regional rivalries and conflicts happening. And the Iran war has just shook the puzzle further and opened up new fault lines and reignited other ones. And this front is a great example of that. And I think what it also points to is the U.S.-Iran war doesn't look any closer to conclusion, but even if it were to wrap up, it is leaving behind a lot of these open fissures that may take even longer to resolve.
16: Jenny, I got to ask you, because the Saudi-backed coalition, right, they said that the objective of their attack against the Houthis in Yemen was to eliminate the group of threat as it goes to shipping. Is that possible? I mean, would it remove that Houthi threat to that strait or to Saudi Arabia?
15: The strategic impact of those gains is going to be relatively limited. And what it would take to really fully eliminate the Houthis and their ability to threaten both Saudi Arabia and shipping in the Red Sea would be something far more dramatic. I mean, when we think about it, since Yemen's civil war broke out over a decade ago, Saudi Arabia's entrance into that, there were years of intense fighting that didn't disrupt, or I should say, didn't dislodge the Houthis. The U.S. was even engaged in very heavy bombing campaigns, including at the beginning of Trump's term. Those didn't eliminate the Houthis. And so I think it's going to be very difficult. It's a very tall order to fully eliminate them.
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16: And I'm Karen Moscow. Futures are falling with S&P futures down 0.4% or 34 points. Dow futures down 0.8% or 417 points. And NASDAQ futures down 0.6% or 200 points. The 10-year Treasury yield at 5.34%. Yield on the 2 years, 4.81%. And this is NYMEX crude oil jumps 4.25% at $92.04 a barrel. And Brent is at $104.43. That is a Bloomberg Business Flash. Now here's John Tucker with more on what's going on around the world. John.
13: And Karen, Isaias is formed in the Gulf of Mexico. It marks the first hurricane in the region this year. Oil and gas producers shutting wells and evacuating personnel. The Iran-backed Houthis struck two airports in Saudi Arabia. Three people were killed. President Trump defending his immigration policies during a visit to Texas, trying to boost the struggling GOP candidate Ken Paxton. Sports, the Tampa Bay Rays, they beat the Yankees 4-3 with the help of a fan interference call for a three-game sweep of their AL Division Series. The Brewers advancing to the National League Championship Series with a 3-1 victory over the Padres. The Dodgers, they beat the Braves 4-1 to clinch their NL Division Series. The Guardians avoided an AL Division Series sweep by beating the Chicago White Sox with a 9-3 victory in Game 3. Global news, 24 hours a day, whenever you want it, with Bloomberg News Now. I'm John Tucker, and this is Bloomberg. Nathan.
0: John Tucker, thank you. To 6:23 on Wall Street. I want to turn now to our conversation with Israel's ambassador to the United Nations, Danny Danone. He joined Joe Matthew and Kaylee Lines on Bloomberg's Balance of Power 3 years after the October 7th attack on his country. He discussed why he thinks Israel has no desire to stay in Gaza. Let's listen in.
17: I think today we remember what happened and who was behind it. And I don't accept the attempt to actually make this day a day about Gaza. And I saw the statement of the mayor of New York trying to make it a day about the suffering in Gaza. And that's not acceptable. You know, we have one day a year to remember the victims, remember the families, to pray with them, to stand with them. Every day, you know, we see the attacks against Israel at the UN and coming from the mayor and other places that want to attack Israel. But this day is a special day, and we want to respect it. We know we didn't choose to fight against Gaza. We had a very peaceful border with Gaza before October 7th. There was no settlements in Gaza. I want to remind you that we left Gaza in 2005. But Hamas ideology, that's what brought this disaster on us, and it brought suffering on the people of Gaza. So I think the next stage is to continue with the president's plan to make sure that Hamas is disarmed and allow the reconstruction of Gaza. But it will happen only after disarmament of Hamas.
1: Is Gaza still unsecured after 3 years of bombings and troop deployments, Ambassador?
17: So when you look at the map of Gaza, there are still major parts, mainly Gaza City, that Hamas is in charge of the city. We agreed to the ceasefire about a year ago, but according to the agreement, by now the Hamas should have been out of the game. They should have actually give the weapons and allow other forces to govern Gaza. They are not doing it. They are playing games. They are buying time. We have no desire to stay in Gaza or to run the city of Gaza. On the contrary, we are tired. We paid a heavy price. We want to move on with our lives. But we understand that if Hamas will stay in power, Israel will not be safe, and there will be no future for the Palestinians in Gaza.
2: Well, and returning to your point, Ambassador, about not wanting to make today about the days and years that have followed and what has taken place in Gaza, what about the days that preceded October 7th? As we have seen now credible reporting from a number of outlets about warnings that were given to Prime Minister Netanyahu and the Israeli government that something was coming. How did this security failure ultimately happen? Do you not also need to take today to assess what exactly went wrong and who, if anyone, could have stopped this?
17: Absolutely. We have to learn the lessons. I can tell you back then I was in Israel, in the Knesset, in the parliament. I was sitting on the subcommittee for intelligence. I was exposed to all the materials. We had no clue. We had no clue about what's coming. You know, we haven't seen any. You have threats all day long, and you have assessments, but there was no concrete intelligence about what's coming. And I think we have to learn the lesson. You know, when I was a child, I learned about the Yom Kippur War that took place 53 years ago. And I asked myself, how can it happen that we were caught by surprise? And 50 years later, it happened again. I think the lesson is that we always have to think that it can happen any day.
18: And that was Israel Ambassador to the United Nations, Danny Danon, speaking with Bloomberg's Joe Matthew and Kaylee Lyons. Catch the full interview on Bloomberg.com, the Bloomberg Business app, and the Bloomberg Terminal. And up next, we have the latest on possible plans for new Iran strikes. Plus, we are tracking the first hurricane of the Atlantic season. All that's coming up in our 6:30 news on a day when futures are falling, with S&P futures down 0.5%, down 41 points. Dow futures down 0.9%, or 484 points. And NASDAQ futures down 0.75%, or 238 points. This as oil rises, with West Texas Intermediate up almost 5% now at $92.46 a barrel. Now a look at today's Bloomberg weekend weather forecast.
19: Travel problems once again concentrated mainly over Florida. Showers and thunderstorms today in Tampa. Temperatures in Tampa are going to be near 81. Showers and thunderstorms develop as the day goes on in Orlando. Watch for delays, 82. The Miami-Fort Lauderdale area, partly sunny this morning with showers and thunderstorms later in the day. High temperatures will be near 89. Looks good traveling to Chicago today, sunny and 70. I'm Rob Carolin, Bloomberg Radio.
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18: Coming up to 6:30 on Wall Street. Good morning. I'm Karen Moscow.
0: I'm Nathan Hager, and we're just about 3 hours away from the open of U.S. trading. It's time for the news you need to start your day, brought to you by IBKR. 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
18: Well, Nathan, Iran tensions are back in focus. The Atlantic Magazine is reporting the White House has asked the Pentagon to draw up attack plans against Iran that could be carried out before the midterm elections next month. The report says the size, targets, and timing of the attacks are still up for debate. We get more from Bloomberg Middle East correspondent Abir Abu Omar.
3: This is the main takeaway, but it's worthy to note here that all of this is still getting debated. This is according to a couple of sources that the Atlantic was citing. So I guess we'll have to wait and see.
18: Bloomberg's Abir Abu Omar says the Atlantic article also notes a limited operation before the midterms could still be followed up by heavier action after next month's vote.
0: Well, Karen, Saudi Arabia has come under deadly fire at two of its main airports. The Iran-backed Houthis are claiming responsibility for both attacks. One left a Sudanese man dead at King Khalid International Airport in Riyadh. The other killed two women at Abha International in southwestern Saudi Arabia. Stuart Livingston Wallace is Bloomberg's head of Middle East coverage.
4: Saudi Arabia finds itself in a difficult position with those confirmed now attacks coming across the border into those key areas. They have been sporadic over the last several months, and of course Saudi Arabia was contending with Iranian attacks back in March and April. I think the difference this time is that it's a relatively new opponent. I mean, it's not new obviously in the sense it's been going on for the better part of a decade, but it's new relative to what we saw earlier in the year.
0: Bloomberg's Stuart Livingston Wallace reports the Saudi-backed coalition has retaliated against the airport attacks with strikes on dozens of Houthi targets across Yemen.
18: In domestic politics, Nathan, President Trump was in San Antonio, Texas last night, stumping for Republican Senate candidate Ken Paxton and blasting his Democratic opponent, James Tallarico.
6: If they get in, and I remember with like a guy like Tallarico, it's basically one vote. It's so important. Forget about for Texas, it's still just one vote. It's a killer in Congress because we have a very close majority.
18: The president defended his tough border policies during the rally in a majority Hispanic city. He said a vote for Tallarico would be a vote to turn Texas into a, quote, dirty, failing, crime-ridden third world dumping ground. Polls show President Trump now has a negative approval rating in Texas, a state he carried by nearly 14 percentage points in 2024.
0: Well, Karen, Russia's consumer health watchdog is denying reports this morning that a second person has gotten sick after coming in contact with an employee of an anti-plague lab whose death has now sparked international scrutiny. The World Health Organization is pushing for more transparency from Russia over this suspected case of deadly plague in Siberia. WHO General Director Tedros Adhanom Ghebreyesus says what Russia has said about this so far has not been enough.
7: We don't yet have the full picture of this event, and we're not able to conduct a full risk assessment.
0: It's Dr. Tedros Ghebreyesus of the WHO. Now, President Trump says Russia isn't saying much about the case, but says it does have it under control. The president says he does not think that plague lab in Siberia was dealing with a bioweapon.
18: Well, we have an exclusive report here from Bloomberg News. Nathan, China obtained parts from an F-35 stealth fighter jet after a UPS employee missed an email warning not to route the shipment through Hong Kong. Bloomberg's Amy Morris reports from Washington.
21: New details shed more light on an incident that allowed China to gain access to some of the U.S.'s most sensitive military technology. The shipment was originally meant to travel to San Francisco through South Korea and Taiwan, but it was late leaving Australia and was mistakenly routed via Hong Kong to speed up delivery. The incident has prompted investigations by the Pentagon and the State Department, and it has alarmed U.S. lawmakers who have demanded a review of the global supply chain for U.S. armaments. In Washington, Amy Morris, Bloomberg Radio.
0: Thanks, Amy. We're tracking the first Atlantic hurricane of the season. Isaias has strengthened as it surges toward the U.S. Gulf Coast. Bloomberg meteorologist Craig Allen has the very latest.
13: It took until early October, but we now have our first hurricane of the season on the Atlantic side, and it is performing very well. Thunderstorms are flaring up around the center, and being over 90-degree water in the Gulf, quick strengthening is anticipated with 110-mile-per-hour winds or more. This is Hurricane Isaias and will bend north to the Gulf Coast, where tropical alerts have been posted for wind and storm surge Friday into Saturday. Isaias will then weaken over land, but D.C. to New York City, remnant effects would be rain late in the weekend and then up to Boston for early next week.
0: It's Bloomberg meteorologist Craig Allen, and the Federal Marine Minerals Administration says the hurricanes forced offshore producers to shut roughly 25% of crude output and 16% of natural gas production throughout the region.
18: Well, we turn to the economy now. Nathan, where minutes from the latest Fed meeting show all participants backed the decision in September to raise interest rates. Many Fed officials supported the move to guard against the risk of intensifying inflation pressures. And we get more from Bloomberg's Michael McKee.
8: The idea that all of the participants, all 19 of them, agreed with the rate hike, and that means even people who might have been dovish but not voting, mm-hmm. suggests that they do see, as a unit, the need for higher rates, and they did see, essentially, a need for higher rates by the end of the year.
18: And Bloomberg's Michael McKee, the next Fed decision comes on October 28th.
0: Well, a record day of earnings for some AI-related companies, Karen, failed to impress investors. Samsung Electronics reported a nearly nine-fold rise in quarterly operating profit, while Taiwan semiconductor sales jumped 51%. But investors are questioning how long AI spending can last, especially as companies' big capital expenditure plans come under pressure from rising borrowing costs around the world. Shares of Samsung fell 2.4% after the earnings, while TSMC dropped 1.4%.
18: Meanwhile, Nathan, one market strategist is warning of an AI bubble that could pop soon. And Bloomberg's Tiwa Adebayo reports from London.
9: The artificial intelligence boom could end in the worst market crash since 2008. That's the brutal warning from Panmure Liberum's Joachim Clement. He sees the S&P 500 falling to 5,000, 36% below current levels by the end of next year. Clements says hyperscalers are running down free cash flow as borrowing becomes increasingly expensive. However, the head of market strategy at the London Investment Bank isn't telling investors to sell yet, saying that now is the time to prepare. In London, Tiwa Adebayo, Bloomberg Radio.
0: Tiwa, thanks. David Ellison and his family invested approximately $17 billion to complete Paramount Skydance's acquisition of Warner Brothers Discovery. The deal is one of the largest media mergers of all time. It unites two storied film studios, dozens of TV channels, and two major subscription streaming services. Companies now known as Skydance, its shares have fallen about 9% since the merger closed on Tuesday.
18: Well, we're at session lows here for S&P futures as well as NASDAQ 100 futures. S&P futures are down 0.6%. NASDAQ futures down 0.9% this morning. Dow futures are down 1%. 6:36 on Wall Street. Let's bring in John Tucker with more on what else is going on in New York and around the world. John, good morning.
13: And Karen, in New York City, a memorial ceremony in Union Square last night turned into a clash of opposing sides, catching Mayor Mamdani in the middle. The mayor was there to mark the third anniversary of the deadly October 7th attacks on Israel by Hamas. But before the event, Mamdani sparked outrage when he issued a statement focusing largely on the suffering of Palestinians in Gaza. A lawyer for the woman who says she was gang raped at a Cornell University fraternity says she was misled by authorities about the status of the criminal investigation. The attorney, Thomas Guffrey, telling the AP, campus police led the accuser to believe the investigation was continuing even after a local district attorney initially declined to prosecute. Developer Tishman Speyer buying control of Manhattan's iconic Chrysler building for $235 million. More from Charlie Pellet.
10: It ends years of uncertainty for the landmark skyscraper. The New York-based developer, along with institutional investors led by Public Sector Pension Investment Board, finalized a 150-year ground lease agreement with the land's owner, Cooper Union. Tishman says it plans to revamp and upgrade the Art Deco building. In New York, Charlie Pellet, Bloomberg Radio.
13: And the FBI says it's thwarted an attack on the Mall of America in Minneapolis by a teenager after an undercover agent posing as a member of ISIS supplied him with an assault rifle. Authorities say the 18-year-old had been under investigation for nearly 2 years, trading messages with a confidential informant. Global News, 24 hours a day, and whenever you want it with Bloomberg News Now. I'm John Tucker. This is Bloomberg. Karen.
18: All right, John, thank you. 6:37 on Wall Street. Time now for the Bloomberg Sports Update. Here's John Stashower. John, good morning.
11: Good morning, Karen. Their payroll may be about $200 million smaller, but the fact is Tampa Bay was ahead of the Yankees in the AL East almost all season. In their ALDS, the Yanks never did have a lead. Game three at the stadium, tied in the sixth inning.
22: Mesa, high fly ball deep into right center. This is way back, and goodbye, Victor Mesa Jr. A bomb into right center field. The Tampa Bay Rays have snatched back the lead. Two out. two-run home run by Mesa.
11: Turner Sports added, that made it 4-2. Bottom of the sixth for a moment. The scoreboard read 4-4, courtesy of an Anthony Volpe two-run homer, but then on review, fan interference. Volpe put back at second base. No more scoring. Tampa Bay won 4-3 to sweep the series. 17th season in a row. Yanks did not win at all. They had the tying run at second of the ninth inning. Their season ended with Trent Grisham striking out. Curiously, Aaron Boone moved Grisham up six spots in the order, and he went 0-5, struck out three times. Cleveland won 9-3. The White Sox still lead the series 2-1 with Game 4 tonight in Chicago. Dodgers held the Braves to three hits, won 4-1 in Atlanta to win the series 3-1, as they did last year. L.A. will play Milwaukee in the NLCS. The Brewers out-hit the Padres 10-3. Their bullpen hurled five hitless innings of relief. Milwaukee won 3-1. The road teams won all four MLB games. Liberty lost in overtime in Atlanta. Breanna Stewart's 35 points, not enough. Game 3 tomorrow in Brooklyn. With the college hoop season about to begin, Dana Altman retired after 16 years at Oregon. He was sixth in wins among active coaches. John Stanshauer, Bloomberg Sports. Karen,
0: all right, John, thank you. 6:39 on Wall Street. It's 6:41, just minutes from now. We'll go to Washington, D.C., check in with Bloomberg's Tyler Kendall on this report that the White House is considering pre-midterm strikes against Iran as President Trump makes more midterm rally visits to deep red states. This is Bloomberg.
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18: And I'm Karen Moscow. We get to the first word, breaking news desk for today's morning call. Here's Bill Maloney. Bill, good morning.
14: And good morning, Karen. U.S. futures are under pressure right now amid the jumping yields and oil. Dow futures down 500 points. S&Ps are down 43, and the Nasdaq futures are down by 0.8%. The U.S. 10-year yield jumps to 5.35%. Gold is little change. Oil is climbing. And Bitcoin, that's trading lower by 0.9%. On the U.S. economic front at 8:30, initial jobless claims. And at 10 o'clock, look for wholesale inventories. In the tech space, Taiwan Semi's quarterly revenue jumped 51%. But Samsung's operating profit missed lofty expectations. Regarding U.S. earnings this morning, Pepsi lowered its guidance on mounting costs in North America. Wrapping things up, Royal Caribbean was raised to buy at Jefferies, Wells Fargo raised to buy at TD Cowen, and Constellation Brands was cut to hold over at HSBC. Live from the First Breaking News Desk, I'm Bill Maloney. Karen?
18: All right, Bill, thank you. And I'm just going to point out those Pepsi shares. They've been jumping around a bit this morning. They're higher once again, up 1.2% in early trading. And Bloomberg customers can get the latest breaking news by typing Squawk on their terminal, S-Q-U-A-W-K. That's a Bloomberg Business Flash. Nathan.
0: Little fizz for Pepsi. Thank you, Karen. 6:41 is the time now on Wall Street. It's time to check what's going on in D.C., where some of the top stories include a report from the Atlantic magazine that President Trump is considering strikes on Iran before the November midterms. The president defending his border policies in Texas as that state's Senate race heats up. And Democrats now suing President Trump over taxpayer-funded TV ads. Joining us from the nation's capital this morning, Bloomberg Washington correspondent Tyler Kendall. Tyler, I'm sure all the talk this morning is about this Atlantic article. What to make of it? Good morning.
15: Hey, Nathan. Good morning. I mean, it really highlights the political pressure that the White House right now is under as diplomacy remains stalled. We should say that this Atlantic reporting indicates the Pentagon is still weighing the size, scope, and targets of any potential strikes. A decision has not been made yet. And in fact, the reporting actually adds that limited action could be followed by more substantial operations after the midterms. And that perhaps underscores the balancing of risks here for the administration. A new poll conducted by NBC News finding that 57% of voters say they are less likely to support a candidate who supports the war. But part of the issue right now for the White House is that there has been escalation over the last week or so. Iran is ramping up strikes on shipping in the Strait of Hormuz. And Nathan, that's really because we're starting to see those oil flows steadily increase to approaching pre-war levels, much to Iran's dismay. And that has fueled what has been targeting of shippers and shipping through the strait, and now the Houthis ramping up their attacks against Saudi Arabia also overnight.
0: All this putting pressure on the crude oil market as we watch Brent crude trade above $105 a barrel once again on the session this morning, Tyler. It plays into the balancing act, I think, that we can see the president under when it comes to trying to bring those rising prices down. We've seen a number of moves from the president. What's the political calculus here as he considers the potential for more attacks against the potential impact that it could have on Americans' pocketbooks?
15: Exactly. I mean, that is the number one question. The Atlantic reporting indicates that those that are in favor of potentially a at least limited escalation before the midterms think that this could give President Trump a win in a sense, that he could declare victory in some way, that we recently hit Iran, and that could help to galvanize support, especially the base that does continue to support him in his bid to ensure that Iran doesn't have a nuclear weapon. But much to your point, we've seen the administration really look at exhausting most options when it comes in particular to lowering the refined fuel costs that Americans pay at the pump. Earlier this week, I had asked President Trump about his plans to suspend limitations on what's known as red-dyed diesel, which

0: In our last minute here, Tyler, we see the president continuing to try to shore up his base with rallies in red states. The latest in Texas, where he's put a lot of attention now on this race for a Republican, Ken Paxton, against James Tallarico. What stands out from the rally last night for you?
1: I mean, just the fact that President Trump was there in and of itself is pretty notable, Nathan. This is his third visit to Texas in a month, and Texas is a state that he has won repeatedly in all three presidential elections and by the widest margin in 2024, 14 percentage points. Democrats haven't won a statewide election in Texas since 1994. So the fact that the Republicans are pouring so much time and money into this contest does show that the polling that gives Democratic candidate James Tallarico a lead is concerning to the GOP. Our story on the Bloomberg Terminal does highlight how President Trump used yesterday to defend his border policies in Texas. We also know that this is an area that has been hit particularly hard when it comes to tariffs, and higher cost of living continues to weigh on American voters.
0: All right. Thanks, Tyler. As always, Tyler Kendall, our Bloomberg Washington correspondent, with us this morning from the nation's capital. Karen.
2: 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And here's what's making news in science, technology, engineering, and math. Well, President Trump is set to award billionaire Elon Musk and other tech titans with medals celebrating science and technological innovation at a summit today. Sources tell Bloomberg Musk, NVIDIA's Jensen Huang, Alphabet's Sergey Brin, and Advanced Micro Devices' Lisa Su are slated to receive the National Medal of Science. Michael Dell, the founder of Dell Technologies, and Microsoft's Satya Nadella are due to be awarded the National Medal of Technology and Innovation. The Trump administration also injecting more than $100 million into education programs for American researchers in STEM fields. The initiative aims to increase the number of highly trained scientific researchers who are American citizens through fellowships for PhD programs in science and engineering disciplines. And Jay Clayton, the newly named leader of President Trump's so-called superintelligence force, is starting off his latest role with a trip to Silicon Valley for meetings with some of the AI industry's most powerful executives. The sit-downs mark Clayton's first meetings with tech industry leaders since he took the helm of a new group in charge of coordinating federal engagement on artificial intelligence. And that is a Bloomberg NJIT STEM report. Nathan.
0: Karen, thank you. We are just about at 6:48 on Wall Street. It's time to check some of the most read stories on the Bloomberg Terminal, and you can find them at READ Go. And Karen, I think you've probably noticed this here and there, those e-bikes roaming around city streets. They're hard to avoid these days, and they're causing a lot of risk out there on the roads. According to the U.S. Consumer Product Safety Commission, since 2017, e-bikes have been responsible for more than 155,000 ER visits. That's just from 2017 through 2024, as well as more than 300 deaths. In California alone, the number of injuries from e-bike collisions has gone up from just 2 in 2020 to nearly 1,600 in 2024. So, an obvious issue, and it's one that cities and states are trying to adjust to now. Just this year, New Jersey started implementing the toughest e-bike law in the nation, banning anyone under the age of 15 from using them at all. And one California community has even resorted to the type of e-bike buyback program that you usually see to apply to get guns off the street. So,
2: fascinating.
0: Yeah, definitely so. And you can read much more about it at READ Go.
2: All right. Well, we're looking at this one, too, because there's some big changes coming to the UK's currency, Nathan. The Bank of England, it says historical figures like the UK's wartime Prime Minister Winston Churchill, well, they're out. They're going to be replaced on the country's banknotes by images of an Atlantic puffin, a barn owl, a buff-tailed bumblebee, and how about a European hedgehog?
0: Well, the things I miss when I come back from the UK, come on.
2: I know. I hope you brought some currency back with you. Just right. Hold on to it for old times.
0: Yeah, they all have Queen Elizabeth on them. No puffins.
2: Well, the decision to introduce the animals drew criticism earlier in the year, particularly from right-leaning politicians. But, you know, they surveyed people and they wanted to see these nature items come in on the currency. They rated historical figures third. And you can read more about this story on the Bloomberg Terminal. READ Go.

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7: 6:51 on Wall Street. Bloomberg Surveillance with Tom Keane and Alexis Christophorus back in for Paul Sweeney this morning. Coming up in 9 minutes, talking about money with American historical figures on it. No puffins or hedgehogs for us this morning.
2: Oh, Nathan, good morning. Good morning. I visited Goldman Sachs about 8 days ago.
7: Yeah. Okay.
2: Wonderful people. Great hospitality. Because I'm there, do I get a piece of the bonus, Nathan?
7: Yeah.
3: Did you see that?
7: Oh, my goodness.
3: Bonus?
7: Yeah, I couldn't help but avoid that headline. Exceeding $500 million for the special top brass bonus. Are you top brass, Tom?
2: Yeah, I don't know if I was top brass there. But, you know, it was great to speak to all the contact people, the people you go back and forth with every day at Goldman Sachs. We're going to go back and forth today with great conversation on a Thursday. Let's cut to the chase. Harvard football coach on Monday this week.
3: Love that
2: again
3: conversation.
2: Here on Thursday, looking to the
7: excellent
2: weekend after their incredible Hail Mary victory against Colgate. Virginie Massenet starts us off on France. We will devote the entire conversation to her Paris, her France. It is flat out in crisis.
7: Yeah.
2: In the bond market, many things can't find a bid. Alexis K. Hare will be with us here on the bid on some of these selective bonds.
3: I can't contain myself. These are too many good conversations, guys.
2: Craig, we'll have Craig Allen with us on the hurricane. I think it's now a hurricane. Is that right?
7: Yes, yes, it is.
3: It's gaining strength.
2: It's going to land on the what is the Redskins called now? The
3: Commanders.
2: Commanders, thank you.
7: I still miss Washington
2: football
7: team. It's
2: going to land on the Commanders Stadium, I think, this weekend.
7: Oh, sure. We'll see.
2: Cam Dawson in the 9 o'clock hour as well.
7: Awesome. All right. Looking forward to that and much more on Bloomberg Surveillance. You can listen right here in 7 minutes, or you can watch on the Bloomberg podcast page on YouTube.
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8: And I'm Kara in Moscow. And this rise in oil prices is prompting a fresh round of selling in bonds and stocks, even as a record profit from chip-making heavyweight Samsung Electronics fails to muster demand for riskier assets. Looking at Brent crude, it's advancing more than 5%. It's topping $105 a barrel after a report challenged assumptions that President Trump would hold off escalating the conflict with Iran before next month's midterm elections. Check the markets all day long here on Bloomberg. So S&P futures, they're down 0.6%. They're down 43 points. Dow futures down 1% or 487 points. And NASDAQ futures down 0.8% or 253 points. 10-year Treasury down 16/32nds. Yield 5.35%. Yield on the 2-year 4.81%. And COMEX gold is up 0.1% at $4,144 an ounce. The Bloomberg dollar spot index little changed. The euro, it is at, well, the Bloomberg dollar spot index, I'm going to take that back. It's up 0.1%. The euro, 1.1183 against the dollar. British pound, 1.3196. The yen, 158.24. And Bitcoin's down 0.9% at $82,700. That is a Bloomberg Business Flash. Now here's John Tucker with more on what's going on around the world. John.
9: And Karen, Isaias surging toward the Gulf Coast as the first hurricane of the Atlantic season. Governors in Florida and Alabama declaring a state of emergency for dozens of counties. Krista Pike is angry and confused after surviving an attempt to execute her in Tennessee. One of Pike's attorneys saying that she was aware of what happened. The FBI says it thwarted an assault rifle attack on the Mall of America by a teenager. The 18-year-old had been under investigation for about 2 years. Sports, the Rays beat the Yankees 4-3 with the help of a fan interference call for a three-game sweep of the AL Division Series. The Brewers advancing to the National League Championship Series got a 3-1 victory over the Padres. The Dodgers beating the Braves 4-1 to clinch their NL Division Series, and the Guardians avoiding an AL Division Series sweep by beating the White Sox with a 9-3 victory in Game 3. Global news 24 hours a day, and whenever you want it, with Bloomberg News Now. I'm John Tucker. This is Bloomberg, Nathan.
7: No Yankees, yes, White Sox. What a world. Thank you, John. 6:55 on Wall Street. Let's take a look at some stocks on the move today. I'm Nathan Hager, joined by Bloomberg's Dan Curtis on a morning where we've gotten earnings from PepsiCo. Seems like it's been kind of up and down. Have things settled down for Pepsi in the pre-market? Dan, good morning.
10: Good morning, Nathan. Yeah, the stock is up about 1% in the pre-market under ticker PEP. That's after earnings offered a mixed bag, or as they might call it, a variety pack for investors to, it's a good one, for investors to chew through. So for the third quarter itself, the company did beat top and bottom line estimates. Third quarter organic revenue growth for North America Foods came in flat while Wall Street was looking for a contraction. This is kind of a key segment that Wall Street looks at. And overall volume growth, so how much do they sell in units rather than in prices, has also been flat to positive for three quarters after 14 straight quarters of declines. So the current, so what happened in the last quarter was relatively positive. However, the company is warning about higher costs, particularly in North America, lowering their forward guidance. The company now sees core constant currency earnings per share growth of about 1-2% this year. The last guidance was at least 4% growth, so it's cut that back significantly. And on top of the cost pressures, consumers there moving away from packaged foods to less processed options. So definitely one to keep an eye on. The stock has sold down around 1%, but you know, as we get more news out, we could see more moves.
7: Okay, well, it seems like investors have been more definitive in their reaction to Taiwan Semi and Samsung earnings. Despite what looked like pretty solid beats, they got punished overnight, Dan.
10: They did get punished. The ADRs for TSMC are down about 1.5% under ticker TSM. And this is off the back of over a 55% gain this year going into the earnings. And that's key. It's just the market has set such a high bar for these companies that are growing from the AI boom that, you know, anything less than something absolutely perfect is coming in as a little bit of disappointment. So TSMC is the go-to chip maker for NVIDIA and Apple. It saw a revenue jump of 50% in the last quarter. That's according to Bloomberg News' calculation. Strong sales growth reinforcing outlook for AI demand. Samsung, as you mentioned, those shares declined over 2% in South Korean session after the company posted nine-fold growth in operating profit. These numbers are just so big, but it looks like they're already factored into the price. So just a little bit of profit taking off the back of those results.
7: Okay. Now, it looks like a more positive reaction, though, to earnings from Applied Digital.
10: Yeah, if you're going to beat, this is an example of a very strong beat. So Applied Digital, it's a company that designs, builds, and operates data center. It beat estimates. The ticker APLD is up about 2.5% in the company. So the revenue estimates, revenue came in at $341 million. That's over $200 million higher than estimates. It posted a loss of a penny a share, but Wall Street was looking for 31 cents per share loss, and management highlights plans to place over 600 megawatts of data centers into service in the next 12 months. That's compared to just 250 megawatts over the past 12 months. So this expansion is going strong, and they're already starting to see the capital flow in from that.
7: All right, just time to tell us about a company that's getting an infusion from the Trump administration.
10: Yeah, Wolfspeed, WOLF, those shares are up 18% in the pre-market. The U.S. Defense Department pledged to issue a conditional loan. That's a 30-year commitment letter offer up to $1.5 billion in capital. In return, Wolfspeed would issue Defense Department warrants to buy up to 7.5% of shares. So again, we're seeing a little bit more of an active management stake from the government and its entities. The company will use capital to create high-tech, ultra-durable semiconductor materials for military and defense use. Really appreciating it. It's just taking off this morning.
7: Certainly is. Thank you, Dan. As always, Dan Curtis with Stock Movers. More conversations like this, you can find them at Stock Movers, wherever you get your podcasts. This is Bloomberg Daybreak. I'm Nathan Hager alongside Karen Moscow. It is 6:59 on Wall Street, and Bloomberg Surveillance with Tom Keene, Alexis Christophorus, and John Tucker starts right now. Good Thursday morning.
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2: What is the trend structure of the equity market right now?
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2: France.
3: It's all Greek to me.
2: Paul Sweeney in France, I believe, right now, probably solving the crisis. Virginie Mazanouf is in studio and will join us. This will be for America, the conversation of the day on France, and we'll get to it without my fractured French.
3: I kind of liked your French.
2: Francine LaCroix, once she spit out coffee on the set.
3: She just exudes French when she walks in the studio,
2: so
3: you know?
2: I mean, she's so... I mean, you just see her at the walkway. I mean, I'm looking at, like, the Chanel show a couple nights ago.
3: Right.
2: I swear I saw Francine in the front row.
3: I'm sure you did.
2: Good morning, America. It's Bloomberg Surveillance. There's a lot going on in the market. We'll dive deeper into the data, check across equities, bonds, currencies, commodities, because there's some real nuances this morning. A little red on the screen. The VIX quiescent 15.96. But there's a lot going on and some good conversations to get you briefed here on all that's going on, particularly across bonds. Kay Hare of J.P. Morgan to be used. You want the billboard in French, Cy? Only if the Yankees win next time. Bloomberg Surveillance.
3: Oh, don't even talk to me about the Yankees. Okay.
2: Cone Resnick's going to go, mon dieu. Bloomberg Surveillance this morning, presented by our good friends at Cone Resnick, with deep industry insight and tech-enabled teams. Cone Resnick Advisory, they help leaders sort through noise and act with confidence. Make your next move matter. We spell it for Cone Resnick. C-O-H-N-L.
3: He's really doing it.
2: E-Z-N-E-C-K. Nailed it.
3: The high school French is working out.
2: Their Paris office is just off Champs-Élysées, down by the Hotel Lancaster.
3: Lovely.
2: Is where the Cone Resnick office is. We say good morning and thank you to Cone Resnick for their support. Saving the show this morning from the Interactive Broker Studios, the Bloomberg Business Flash, John Tucker.
9: All right, in the driver's seat, Brent climbing above 105 as the Iran tensions flare. The White House reportedly asking the Pentagon to draw up strike options that may be executed before the midterms. PepsiCo lowering its profit outlook. Maker of Doritos, Lay's, and Gatorade, the basic food group, saying its recovery in North America taking longer than expected. Yet Samsung, the operating profit there, rising almost ninefold, but they then missed the pretty lofty expectations. And Taiwan Semiconductor's quarterly revenue jumping 51%. The Fed's Chris Waller says further rate hikes will probably be needed, though officials have some of the flexibility on the timing there. And as we look at the markets right now, futures down 500 points for the Dow futures, S&P futures down 43, the NASDAQ futures down 243 points. We have yields also on the rise, the 2-year up 4 basis points, 4.81%, 10-year up 6 basis points, 5.35%, and the long bond right now 5 basis points higher, 5.72%. This is a name you should know as we celebrate great women. Margaret Hamilton. She's the person who oversaw the team behind the onboard software for NASA's Apollo missions. She was the first woman hired as a programmer for the program that ultimately put astronauts on the moon. She has passed away at the age of 90. And we check the markets and other stuff for you right here on Bloomberg Radio. I'm John Tucker, and that is your Bloomberg Business Flash. Alexis and Tom.
2: John Tucker, thank you so much. This just breaking. Oh, Canada, the Nobel Prize for Literature goes north.
9: Anne Carson,
2: really well known in poetry, all sorts of other acclaim. This is not a surprise in the sense that she's very, very visible and such. But this is just a huge statement on the academics of Toronto.
9: She would combine, or she does combine, prose with poetry. Mm. Probably best known for, I think we have to go back to 1998, Autobiography of Red, kind of a coming-of-age story,
12: yes.
9: And it combines
12: yeah.
9: with Greek myth. Right. So it's quite a read.
2: But a triumph for University of Toronto. She's, of course, lectured and worked at McGill in Montreal, Michigan, NYU, and Princeton as well, and Carson, the Nobel Prize in Literature, hugely accessible.
3: Congratulations to her.
2: This is the conversation of the day. Virginia Mazanuve is so acclaimed with all of her work across investment, finance. Nobody cares. It's about the protest in the street. It's about the fracturing of her France, and we're honored she could be with us today. From World War II, there have been 4, 5, 6 uncountable republics. It's not like America.
12: No.
2: There's an inherent instability. Do you worry about a fracturing of the French Republic?
12: That's a really good question. We're in a situation where budget deficits are pretty high, as you know. And with demographic trends that we're seeing, there's very little room to maneuver with what was promised, if you want, in terms of pension, in terms of benefits. And this is at the heart of the issue that we're seeing today. And of course, it has an impact on how voters will vote at the next election.
2: What is the polarity of Paris with the rest of France now? We know it's extreme. There's really, maybe it's a New York, LA equivalent, but it isn't. It's different and unique. In this crisis, what is the polarity of Paris with the rest of the nation?
12: So there's always a relatively big gap between the farmland and the city, and Paris is still the very strong center of France. There's been many attempts for many years to decentralize, if you want, economic activity across the country. But and I think the key things about the protests that we're seeing now is in retaliation, if you want, to this proposal of a budget. Spending has to be cut to keep with the rules of the EU. And it means a freeze, or at least a proposed freeze, on salaries for government officials or government employees. That has had a big impact. Of course, teachers, many different people who are already working in overcrowded rooms. That creates tensions that are very hard to reconciliate from a mass standpoint when you look at the budget. And of course, that has an impact on Europe.
3: Of course, right. And I want to talk about France as sort of a bellwether for global stress, especially when you look at the bond market.
12: Yes.
3: Because now France's corporate bonds are trading as if they were safer than the government's bonds in France. What does that tell you just overall about sentiment?
12: Well, I think what it means is the perspective on government and the ability of the government to deal with this situation. We've had quite a few, as you know, governments in the last few years, and really very little, I would say, very little traction in bringing the country together to put the finances together. So when you look at the spread versus bonds, for example, we've
3: yes.
12: never seen this, really. And if you look at the spread versus, you know, the periphery, remember, the problems used to be Greece, Italy, and Spain, and especially Greece, right? And this is the world in reverse, if you want, but it is, in my view, the result of 15 years, at least, of that path that has really led us where we are now.
3: Is this a France issue, or is it a greater issue that could sort of start to envelop the Greeces and the Spains?
12: Well, I think if you look at the transmission mechanism, you have several of them. Number one, how does ECB rule, if you want, in this world? Because France and Germany were always the core, right? When you have two very different trajectory, what do you do? The second is the transmission through banks, because banks own a lot of French debt. How is that working?
3: Mm.
12: Then impact on the euro. As you know, the euro has been weak year to date, -4% versus the dollar. That has an impact on imported energy costs, which are fueling inflation, which have led to increase in rates. So this is how we could look at the map of how the impact of France
2: right.
12: can propagate to Europe.
2: Is there an analog to Sweden in that there was a liberality and socialism in Sweden for decades, and then they shifted conservative? Can France do the same thing?
12: It's hard for me to compare it to Sweden, but what we know is the trend towards populism, right. and with the election coming in May, April and May 27, and Marine Le Pen having such a strong support, is the voice of discontent from a country that hasn't found its rooting in fiscal discipline.
3: Does the ECB step in here? And if so, you know, what do they do?
12: Well, that's hard, right? That's what I meant by having the two core countries, if you want it this way, Germany and France, having such different conditions for their current growth, inflation, environment.
3: And now we see the challenges of a euro, right? 10 years later, the challenges of bringing all of these economies together.
2: Right.
12: And the fact that France is outside its deficit boundaries. So for the ECB... This is a big issue.
2: Okay, you know, you're not here for this. Can you get me a reservation at Tour d'Argent somewhere after Christmas? Do you have any?
12: Tom, do you know, I don't have that magic wand. I mean, I'm sure we could try, but you have to know people.
2: You have to know. I mean, the view of Notre Dame and all, it's like, are you kidding me? You expect Cary Grant and Eva Marie Saint to walk in.
3: Eva Marie Saint, who we lost this past week.
12: Yes.
2: Virginie, thank you so much. This has been wonderful. Virginie Mazanov here today. Really, really appreciate her time and energy to give us a briefing there on a France with some real trouble. The French-German spread, as she mentioned, has really rebounded off the Le Pen speech of 2 days ago and is out at a point of tension here, 142 basis points. We say good morning across America on the data check. Red on the screen and yields are up again. I got a 5.72 on a 30-year bond, 5.35 on that 10-year yield. The Sweeney yield finally breaks today, 4.82 on that. That's a sprightly yield, to say the least. But there's a lot more going underneath. The major thing here, and I really want to be careful here, this is speculation. It's in the zeitgeist. The Jerusalem Post puts it at the top of the page today. Some form of discussion and speculation about what the president will do with Iran.
3: That's and you're in seeing the zeitgeist it, and today. You're seeing it play out in the oil pits as oil continues to rise. Right.
2: We welcome all of you across the nation joining us now. A great set of conversations today. Kay Hare, who had all of the Yankee boxes booked for J.P. Morgan here on the way to the World Series.
3: Here we
2: empty
3: go.
2: Seats to say the least. Thank you for coming in. Instead of me finding a narrow question, what is the worry on the bond desk at J.P. Morgan right now, given the cacophony of bids slipping away?
13: All right. First off, I want to clarify. I was not at the Yankees game. I haven't been at a Yankees game in probably 20 years.
3: Maybe that's
2: Thank
3: the
2: you.
3: Problem.
2: You can
3: Maybe you need to go
2: no.
3: and change their luck.
13: Let's be clear. That was not where it is. Tom, Alexis, good morning. Thanks for having me. It is, we're bond people. We worry about everything all the time.
2: You which, know, we've been of the, which of the slipping bids has your attention this morning?
3: Oh, you got her mid-coffee gulp.
13: Tea, technically.
3: Oh, tea. Oh, I like that. They're very British of you.
13: Exactly. Okay. We're being European this morning. So what's worrying me this morning, a lot of this move has felt very technical driven. So in bond land, you've got, okay, we've had some economic resilience that I think has surprised people. Go back to the beginning of the year and people thought we were going to be in a Fed easing environment. We've had a lot of hyperscaler and corporate supply. And then we've had questions about the Fed reaction function. So I'm less worried about the Fed reaction function. I'm not too troubled about supply. And I think you all were just talking about France, which is not my bailiwick. But I think if you look at this, we're in a world where yields are attractive and people can be choosy about what they buy. And I think we're back to, you know, I spent a lot of my life as a credit analyst, Tom, and I think that's becoming a cool profession again. I think the world needs credit analysts, and I think you can't just say, oh, well, I'll pick up some extra spread. It turns out there's a big difference between a AAA sovereign and a single A sovereign, and a single A sovereign that might even be generously rated, given how their actual financials look. I think people have just kind of thought it's an environment where you can pick up spread. So to answer your question, Tom, I worry about ensuring that we've done the bottom-up fundamental credit analysis and we've picked the right ones that were, you know, if you think about managing a core plus portfolio, we're picking up yield on top of the ag and we need to do it in a risk-adjusted basis. So that's what I'm keenly focused on. Have we done the bottom-up work?
3: So if you can be, if this is a market where you're choosy, you're picky, what are your clients choosing? Where are they gravitating toward?
13: Yeah, a couple of things. I was actually out on the road in Detroit and Grand Rapids. I spend most of my time in the office managing portfolios and working with people. But I was out on the road a couple of days, and I would say we've got a lot of interest in core and core plus strategies. But I think there's also some concerns about the fact that people are losing money in bonds again, and that gets them nervous. That's never supposed to be to go down. And they're like, gosh, is this 2022 again? And we feel pretty strongly this is not 2022 again for a couple of reasons. The first of which is starting coupons are much more attractive. You've got what we would call a coupon cushion. You know, we're not at a 2% treasury yield, whereas Tom just discussed, five and change on things. But I think one of the things that people are really interested in is total return fixed income, a little bit go anywhere and a little bit less benchmark focused. So our income strategies or our flexible bond strategies has been a particular interest. But I would note that broadly, we're still seeing flows into fixed income into our strategies. And I think it's the attractive yields that people are intrigued by.
2: Without giving away trade secrets, what is the tone of issuance? What is the dialogue between the broad spectrum of issuers of paper and a big bank right now? Are they calling up so saying, here's the paper, take it? Is it tough to get the paper you want?
13: I think we've been successful in getting what we wanted, but we've been discriminating about it. So we've got money to put to work. I think, you know, if you look, new issue concessions have still been relatively skinny, you know, as in 4 basis points or something like that. I think where they are wider is when the market is surprised by something. So I think
2: The Paramount deal was, just to be kind, ugly. I mean, that did not go well.
13: I think that's a fair statement.
2: You know, I mean, Bob Michael went to the roadshow just for the merch, but you know,
13: he's a merch guy, so that's not surprising to you, is it?
2: But what, how does the Paramount bust, the ramifications of that across the adult finance world?
13: The adult finance world. Yeah, wow, that's a compliment. I'm impressed. You're calling the bond market adult.
2: They don't want all the drama Paramount. It's just give me the paper, and the paper didn't work out.
13: So the bond market tends to be very lumpy, right? And I think people have to have an expectation. We like to know what's coming, Tom. We don't like to be surprised. And I think some people were actually surprised when Paramount came. There were some debates about, is it going to come this week? Is it going to be later? Are they going to get all the approvals? And I think maybe people hadn't quite made enough room in portfolios for that. So if you're not getting in net flows, then you've got to make room for something. I think broadly people were positioned for a fair amount of supply in September, but that was a little bit more than I think people expected.
2: Folks, there is a vignette into the reality of portfolios. It's not just the chit-chat in the media. It's the give and take between paper coming in, I got to find a hole for it, versus paper going out. It's a very physical business in the morning, or 24/7 now, when you say, how am I going to fit this piece into my portfolio? It's not easy.
3: You've got big tech selling massive amounts of debt to fund AI. They've been doing it successfully thus far, by and large, but this heavy borrowing binge is causing credit spreads and yields to widen. What happens if and when, because one must assume the appetite is not going to be as voracious for these sales?
13: Yeah, so a couple of things. First, I think if you look at the investment that people are putting into this, it's running like north of 3.5% of GDP. That's a big investment. And at least a third of it, if not more, is being debt financed. So that's a glut of supply on it. And that is combined with relatively a fair amount of government supply as well. So you've got kind of this crowding out. You've got both governments that have not exactly been fiscally disciplined, and you've got CapEx. On the plus side, this is a productive use of capital. We've got a resilient U.S. economy. Right. We're moving out of a zero interest rate environment world. We've got yields that are attractive. We have productive uses for capital for these companies. Where we're getting at is being discriminating about who's going to have who's going to earn a return on that. We need our money back.
2: Who is Alexis? Right? I brought up here because Tom Secunda taught me how to use the YA screen in a Bloomberg a few years ago. The 40-year Amazon piece, enjoying a 7.0% yield today, prices migrated from 99 to 89.
13: Yeah.
2: Does anybody care about that, or they just say, oh, we'll hold it to maturity?
13: So, yes, we do care about dollar prices, but remember, yields go up, dollar prices go down. That's
2: nailed
13: the whole
2: it.
13: Yeah, bond math. It's complex, Tom. But yeah, we do look at that. I mean, that's been a sell-off, but that actually can provide a buying opportunity, you know?
2: Okay, I have to go to a hurricane. No, not Kelsey Barrow. Real hurricane.
13: It's not a hurricane.
2: K-Air, thank you so much to J.P. Morgan Fixed Income. Can't say enough about the brief this morning. That Amazon chart. Seriously, Schiffman taught me how to do this. Okay. Our wonderful AI.
3: Yeah, he didn't teach me.
2: I didn't know how to bring up a bond on a Bloomberg until Schiffman. Amazon, 6 1/4 of July, 2066. John, you're going to be there for maturity on that.
9: That's
2: very great. There is a storm in the hot water of the Gulf of Mexico. An update, which is treasure from Craig Allen, our Bloomberg meteorologist. Craig, you predicted this. What do the next 24 hours look like?
14: It looks like intensification continues. Now, we're already up to 80 miles per hour, so now we are squarely within hurricane territory. The first hurricane of the season took until the first week of October to get there. But yesterday morning, when you and I were talking, it was 40 miles per hour. This morning, we're up to 80 miles per hour.
2: Wow.
14: And I have a feeling that by the time it gets to the Gulf Coast, anywhere between approximately Gulfport, right, Mississippi, over towards Pensacola, we could be talking about 110 miles per hour,
3: wow,
14: which is almost putting it at major category, you know, a low category 3, but that puts it into the major category. So little concern there. That hot water that you just mentioned is certainly going to keep fueling this thing despite other factors going on around it.
3: And, you know, as it moves up the coast, we're already seeing oil and gas producers shutting in wells, evacuating personnel,
14: sure,
3: as the storm tracks. Can you just give us a feel for the tracking of the storm briefly, Craig? And then what about us sitting here up in the New York, you know, tri-state area?
14: Absolutely. It's about 400 miles now to the south of the delta of the Mississippi Delta. So it's well down in the Gulf. It's moving east-northeast. However, it's expected to make a nice little sharp bend, as a matter of fact, up to the north. And once it does, I'm looking right now at the main track, the main area where we have the hurricane warnings in effect, runs from about Gulfport to the south of Tallahassee, Florida. So somewhere in that range, we're going to see the hurricane make landfall. That puts it squarely right through the center of the Gulf. You know that the oil rigs are going to need, they're going,
2: yeah,
14: to need safety first. And so that is going to be a problem. And then after that, Alexis,
2: right,
14: we're going right on up the Tennessee Valley. By the time it gets to us, I think we're just going to have some rainfall around here. The winds will diminish, but it'll be raining,
2: okay,
14: in D.C. Saturday night, Sunday. We'll have rain in New York City Sunday night and Monday, and then up to,
2: right,
14: Boston, getting out of here by Monday afternoon.
2: One more, Craig. You're too young to remember this, but Hurricane Camille, 1969. I mean, basically, it doesn't have to walk up the coast and drown John Tucker. They can come up the interior of America. When a hurricane,
14: right,
2: hits land, does its energy diminish?
14: Yes, the wind energy diminishes, and obviously you don't have to worry about coastal flooding. But a hurricane derives its energy and its strength, and it's like an engine, and it derives that from hot, warm waters, just like we're seeing, in the Gulf of Mexico. As soon as it hits land, it starts falling apart. It gets torn apart by friction forces, so on. And then it turns into a tropical rainstorm, and that's what's left over. And I,
2: right,
14: have a feeling that's what's going to get us from about the D.C. area on north into New England.
2: Craig, thank you. Craig Allen with many reports today,
14: sure,
2: for us. Bloomberg Meteorology, we try to do it with a lack of hysteria. I should mention also Hurricane Hugo, 1989, which
3: is
2: the same idea of moving into the interior of the eastern part of the nation. Futures at negative 40 right now. From the Interactive Broker Studios, the Bloomberg Business Flash, John Tucker.
9: And the rise in oil prices prompting this jump in yields and a fresh round of selling for stocks. We have Brent right now, $105.01 a barrel. As far as the yield space goes right now, the benchmark, the 10-year U.S. Treasury, is up 5 basis points, 5.34%. The long bond is up 4 basis points, 5.71%. Earnings this morning, PepsiCo lowering its profit outlook, recovery in North America taking longer than expected. It is up pre-market over 1%, but since the start of the year, PepsiCo down 14%. According to public filings, David Ellison and his family invested $17 billion to complete the Paramount Skydance acquisition of Warner Brothers Discovery. Ahead of the cash open of Wall Street, Dow futures down 461, S&P futures, they are down 39, the NASDAQ futures down 231. Worth repeating, Goldman Sachs' most senior leaders set to unlock a special bonus. It's going to rank among the biggest such payouts the firm has ever awarded. The award's expected to exceed $500 million, divvied up around 20 executives. We check the markets for you all day long right here on Bloomberg Radio. I'm John Tucker. That's your Bloomberg Business Flash. Alexis and Tom.
3: It's a nice payday. A little extra on top.
9: Yeah.
3: Take it home for the holidays.
9: I hope there's some trickle down, Alexis.
3: They're probably, I think some restaurants are going to.
2: It's a huge tax take.
9: Oh, yeah.
2: It's like a serious, serious part of the budget of the tri-state area. Yeah. I mean, it's like.
9: Mr. DiNapoli was in, I think it was yesterday,
3: earlier this week,
9: the controller, and just, outlining. He's the one who recognizes, there's trickle down for sure for New York City and the surrounding suburbs.
2: John Tucker, thank you so much. Greatly appreciate it. Good morning to all of New York City Wall Street on Bloomberg 1130 and YouTube as well. Subscribe to Bloomberg Podcast. Patiently waiting with a brilliant research note this morning is Jed Ellerbrook, portfolio manager, Argent Capital Management. And what I love about you, this is like, this is Northern Iowa.
3: Okay. I mean,
2: you're talking plain talk. There's no fancy razzle dazzle.
3: Like,
2: hey, he writes me a note. Jed goes, Tom, hey, stupid. Because Amazon's growing, Amazon forward multiple 20. Walmart forward multiple 37. That's nonsensical. Discuss.
15: Good morning, Tom and Alexis.
3: Good morning.
15: I think it is nonsensical. I think what explains that valuation gap between Amazon, which is growing its earnings consistently about 20%, and Walmart, which is fighting like ever to get to 10%, is that investors remain really concerned that Amazon is taking all of its profits and putting them into building new.
2: So is that the wall of worry that drives the Mag 7, drives this bull market higher?
15: I think so, yeah. I think, we're going to get third quarter earnings from those big tech companies in 2 or 3 weeks, and I think
2: worried.
15: I think they're going to be monstrous.
2: Monstrous.
15: We're going to see.
2: And he's not even dressed like Dan Ives.
15: I saw Dan Ives yesterday on the exchange. That was a cool moment. We're going to see accelerating revenue growth from Google, Microsoft, and Amazon here in a couple weeks. And, of course, those are NVIDIA's biggest customers.
3: So with NVIDIA, as you point out in your note, trading at 17 times earnings, what does that tell you about investor sentiment?
15: Yeah, well, I just listened to Kay from J.P. Morgan, who I thought made a great point about discerning between, higher quality and lower quality options. I don't think the data center CapEx trade in equity markets is really doing that today. For example, Marvell, which is an excellent company, but not of the quality of NVIDIA, either balance sheet, margins, competitive advantage. Marvell's multiple is double NVIDIA's. That just doesn't make sense
3: right to
15: me. They're not growing faster. They're willing to provide guidance years further out than NVIDIA is, but I kind of like the conservative nature of NVIDIA's management team. So we think NVIDIA stock, it's a semiconductor company, so you can never say it's low risk, of course, but I think that multiple down to 17 times de-risks the story quite a bit, and they are paying out more than half of their profit to shareholders in dividends and repurchases.
3: They're sharing the wealth, as they say. What about, though, people who are going, I've had enough of AI. I've got it. It's piled into my portfolio. I need to get out there. What outside of tech do you see right now?
15: Yeah, I think a well-kept secret is that most people that run equity portfolios don't want any more AI stocks. They don't want more AI exposure. Either they feel like they have enough, or they don't really believe in it, and they don't want any in their portfolios. And so everyone in my seat around the country is looking for non-AI ideas. And I think that's why you get the lower AI tech valuations that we see today. There are interesting ideas outside of tech, of course.
3: Tell us, share with us.
15: Oh, sure. Well, one that we like is Victory Capital. Victory is an investment management firm that many have not heard of. They were spun out of KeyBank about 10 or 15 years ago.
3: Okay.
15: And they've gone on a string of really accretive acquisitions that have expanded them into alternatives and credits from their traditional value equity roots.
2: Jed Ellerbrook with us with Argent Capital Management, for the most part out of St. Louis. You have a huge advantage, and of course, I've got A.G. Edwards weaned into me from day one, Mark Keller and Al Goldman and the wonderful team of yesteryear out of St. Louis and all. I saw TV out in Ohio, and I think for people on the left and right coast, it's completely foreign. Explain the misunderstanding the nation has about the manufacturing small business boom that's going on, I'm going to call it, from Pittsburgh out to Denver.
15: There is, yeah. I mean, you go to a place like Wisconsin, a traditional, you know, manufacturing heartland company.
2: Home
15: like,
2: of the Brewers, thank you.
15: That's right, advancing to the next round. Companies like Eaton and Oshkosh are really growing today and doing well. A lot of that is data center related, also related to the power build out. But there is a lot of expansion going on across the country. And I think that we're finally seeing a turn in the farm economy, too. A company like Deere is starting to see demand rebound, and they're actually reopening a plant or two that they had to shut down in the last 18 months or so.
3: What do you make of Samsung? I have to get back to AI for a moment, because earnings, nearly ninefold rise in quarterly profit at Samsung, yet the stock is coming under pressure. Is that just, I don't know, maybe people are just taking some money off the table, but is that also baked in there a little bit of like AI fatigue?
15: Memory is historically one of the most volatile areas within tech hardware. And so companies like Micron, Western Digital, SanDisk, Samsung, those companies are still getting single-digit multiples on what investors believe are going to be peak earnings. Maybe not this year, but you know, in the near future. And so that's investors discounting you know, what they expect to be eventually a pretty nasty downturn, right, as has historically been the case in that industry.
2: You mentioned Deere. And of course, Deere, folks, for the CFA Institute is in the level one curricula. It's like you flunk equipment leasing looking at how Deere does it. I think 99.2% of America doesn't understand. They know Apple's done upper 20% per year return. The number right now happens to be huge. I say 99% of America doesn't understand the John Deere, boring, John Deere, they make Zambonis, be respectful. John Deere has made 24% per year for the last 10 years. Why don't we understand that? What is this myth? Why have we lost the mythology of industrial success?
3: It's not sexy. Are Zambonis sexy? I don't know, maybe.
2: No, that's precisely right.
15: Yeah, you're close to home there. John Deere has a big plant in Waterloo, Iowa. I grew up in Cedar Falls, the town next door, so I've kind of grew up with John Deere. Yeah, what people miss about John Deere is it is a dominant company in their industry. Their industry is not growing dramatically, but they serve it better than anybody else. They're improving their technology every year. They've involved more and more telematics and stuff into their equipment, which is adding value
2: for farmers.
3: Telematics.
2: It's like nobody knows. They just look at it as, you know, something green out in the field. Have you ever met John Lipsky?
15: I've not.
2: Lipsky grew up in Cedar Rapids.
15: Wow. Okay.
2: You got to be sure at some point. I mean, John Lipsky, he's mostly retired in France, but definitive at Salomon Brothers, and he's just iconic. And you deserve to meet John Lipsky. No
15: awesome.
2: Question. This has been great. Jed Ellerbrick, don't be a stranger. Argent Capital Management, St. Louis, portfolio manager for the Midwest, and that is undercovered here within 57th Street at, wait, we're 59th Street. 59th Street in Lexington. I got the address.
3: You get where we are, Tom.
2: I didn't. I almost went below 57th Street yesterday. But
3: oh, did you?
2: Yeah. It's been three
3: months.
2: It's
3: a whole other world down there, you know.
2: I was amazed. It's incredible. Like that. John, are you still parking above 59th Street?
9: I'm still paying tolls every 100 yards, I would say.
3: Nice. At every right turn, he's paying a toll.
9: Yes, my tolls exceed my mortgage on a monthly basis.
2: Thank you. Surveillance Just congestion.
9: Let everybody know that.
2: Surveillance congestion correspondent, John Tucker. Thank you for that wisdom. Futures negative 42. Dow futures show the angst, negative 467. The VIX out at the 16 level, 15.90. Within equities, bonds, currencies, commodities, there's some real nuggets today. French-German spread completely rebounds from the Le Pen sigh of relief out at 141 basis points. Thank you, Virginie Mazanouve, for that brief as well. Dollar continues to advance.
3: That's
2: it's fractional.
3: Look at that dollar.
2: Yeah, euro, rather, 111.75. And sterling, uncommonly weak, 131.93,
3: wow.
2: A weaker.
3: We're going to talk about it with Audrey Child Freeman later on.
2: I did not know that.
3: I think she's on the show.
2: She's like on daily. It's wonderful. And where do you have it? You have it in oil. Brent crude, it was 97, folks, a couple days
3: ago?
2: Right, right. 102-ish? Forget about it. Round it up, 105 on Brent crude, up $4.79. West Texas Intermediate, $92.04. What do you see in yield, Alexis?
3: I see not good things. I mean, I see a 30-year yield at 5.71, a 10-year just about to touch 5.34, and even the 2-year higher today, 4.81.
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28: 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Bloomberg's Julie Fine and Josh Wingrove join host Sarah Holder to break down the ultra-expensive, surprisingly competitive Texas Senate race.
29: Why is the Senate race between Republican Ken Paxton and Democrat James Tallarico so competitive? Why doesn't Ken Paxton, a Republican candidate in Texas who has the endorsement of Trump, have this state pretty much locked up?
30: Well, I think what people really have to understand here is that Democrats have been trying to flip this for a long time. They feel that Attorney General Ken Paxton, because of personal issues, is an easier candidate to beat than John Cornyn would have been.
31: He's got a long history of questions about his conduct, questions about houses he owns. He was impeached by the Republican House. Some of this is sort of a situation of Trump's making. He indicated he would endorse in the race. It seemed like he meant for Cornyn, who, of course, was the incumbent senator. He backed off that. And then, of course, Paxton won the primary. And that has caused problems both in terms of Cornyn now being a bit of a loose cannon as a sitting senator serving out the rest of his term, but putting this seat into play in a way that a lot of people think wouldn't be the case if Cornyn were the nominee. Now, Paxton has argued he's the true MAGA candidate, and therefore, you know, conservatives wouldn't be motivated if he were not on the ballot. So I suppose that you get to pick who you want to believe. But I was talking to a pollster who said, you know, look, Tallarico really only needs to hit like 48% because there's also a libertarian candidate running. So I think there's two ways to sort of bleed votes from Ken Paxton and put this Senate race in a competitive place.
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0: And I'm John Tucker in the Bloomberg Newsroom with this Bloomberg Business Flash. Stocks lower, heading for more declines as oil prices, they push higher. Brent crude is up close to 5%, 104.85 a barrel. Dow futures right now down 453 points. S&P futures down 39. The Nasdaq futures down 220. Energy and utility stocks rising as IESIS develops in the Atlantic, with oil and gas producers shutting wells in the Gulf and evacuating personnel as the storm tracks toward the Gulf Coast. One of the best performers, Wolfspeed, up about 17%. The Department of Defense announcing a $1.5 billion conditional loan commitment to the company. PepsiCo lowering its profit outlook, recovery in North America taking longer than expected. Actually up a pre-market, just about 1%. Levi Strauss, ticker symbol L-E-V-I, Levi, falling. The denim retailer posting the slowest growth in its direct-to-consumer channels since late 2022. I'll leave you with one of my favorite fun facts, that the U.S. currency is made with the remnants of the manufacture of blue jeans. Denim. You know, you hold up a bill, those little strips of denim.
2: I stood in the factory, Western Massachusetts. I'm going to guess Dalton.
31: Yeah.
2: Where Crane Paper
31: the Crane Paper.
2: Some of that underlying. This is a few years ago. You know, Washington was signing the dollar.
31: Okay. A few years ago. But yeah, you hold it up, you can see little strips in there. Anyway, we check the markets and other stuff for you right here on Bloomberg Radio. I'm John Tucker. That's the Bloomberg Business Flash, Alexis and Tom.
2: John Tucker, thank you so much. Could you do something? Well, let me do this first. The global news update, the John Tucker moment. It's brought to you by IBKR. For the past 3 years, Interactive Brokers, their individual clients, averaged 24.3% annually, beating the Standard & Poor's 500. 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We do something different now. Audrey Chell Friedman with us. And instead of the usual currency chit-chat, Audrey, the miracle of the euro coming at 116 ages ago, and you can bring this up on the Bloomberg, folks. It's really an elegant picture. So we came at 116 back in the 80s, and then down we go, and we had a hugely strong dollar ages ago, out to 160 euro, unbelievable strong euro there, and then we come down and come down. We're in a trading range now, but slipping. Does the ECB care?
1: Well, Tom, I think the ECB is most likely looking at what's going on, in particular on the spread and intra-European government spread and the French yields. But at the moment, I don't think we are at a position and in a context where the ECB is ready to intervene. But certainly, it is most likely watching what's going on.
2: The blue button, the Detroit Lion blue button. I say this, Audrey, because even at a 111.82, we're nowhere near one or two standard deviations of weakness of euro going back 10 years. I mean, we're just not where we need to be yet for ECB panic, right?
1: Yeah, so we have to be careful here. I mean, the ECB doesn't intervene in the FX market. I think the intervention channel will come through the bond market. Is the ECB perceived that we're seeing a dysfunctioning in the bond market in particular, that's spreading across the Eurozone, and that justifies action through the TPI, for instance. But direct intervention on FX is a rare occasion. And it's more, it would be more a function of the speed of the moves in the euro. And as you say, yes, we've seen the euro sliding away over the past few weeks, but the speed hasn't been dramatic. So, even though I think the dynamics remains bearish into the fourth quarter, I don't think we are at a point yet where there is cause for panic in terms of, okay, the ECB is ready to intervene now.
3: I want to just throw the midterms into this whole pot for a moment, Audrey, because do the midterm elections here in the U.S. have some sort of a impact on the FX markets, do you think?
1: Usually, Alexei, the midterm are no game changer for the dollar. What tends to happen over time, or if you look at the, you know, we did a brief study looking at what happened in the midterm over the past two or three midterms election that we've had in the U.S., the dollar tends to strengthen a little bit into the midterm, and then we see a fading out of that price action. And then we go back to fundamental and go back to trading on Fed expectations.

0: would highlight, Alexi, is that the positioning is starting to look very stretched. So we have a positioning index that we derive and that we construct from the CFTC data. And we are looking now at quite stretched dollar long positioning and quite stretched euro short positioning just on that index. So that's a consideration to bear in mind.
1: I'm thinking it's going to be a pretty volatile fourth quarter here for the dollar euro. We've got the euro sitting at around 111, almost 112. Where do you think we end the year?
0: Oh, so I think year end is a very difficult call to make, but I would do my best here, Alexi. I think you probably see 110 coming soon, and that's, I suppose, an easy call because we're sliding in that direction. And then I think for additional downside towards 105, which is the next key level on euro dollar, you probably need a more stressed situation on the French fiscal position, on the debt situation. And I don't think we're going to get there. As you can probably get from this, you know, my tone is not very strong in the sense that I don't think there's very strong convictions. But I kind of feel that we're going to slide towards 110 into the midterm. And then we reset, see what the Fed has to say in terms of expectation. And then we will probably see a seasonal bearish factor coming into play into December, which I suspect we'll see some dollar weakness.
2: Audie, thank you so much. Audie Chow Friedman, not with us every day, but let's call it every other day. Yeoman's duty.
1: Lately, we've been talking
2: about duty, Queen Victoria Street.
1: Yeah, love to talk to Audrey.
2: I want to take some time here, folks. You know, we do equities, bonds, currencies, commodities. We quote equities. SPX negative 35. NASDAQ down 0.7%. 15.77. But in this cacophony of, I don't want to oversell this crisis, but just upset. And as Alexis mentions, with the midterms coming up and all that, uncertainty as well. There's all sorts of interlinkages of Kay Hare's world of bonds. And on the screen, what I would say is there's been a profound shift, and I don't spend much time looking at the steepness of the yield curve, but I want people to understand that there was a belief until 10 days ago, and now the belief has changed. We've had curve steepening. We've had a relief of the yield curve back towards normal. And I think that's underplayed. And then you see it in the inflation-adjusted yield estimate, of which there can be any number of those. And that's out at a whopping 2.94%. It's getting higher. The real yield's coming up. And this is because of a buoyant economy.
1: Yeah.
2: That's the irrefutable force that's out there.
1: But there's not hysteria in the market, I think, is what your charts are telling you. Things are orderly.
2: Should there be? But you know, John Tucker, help me here. You've got ancient experience on this. SPX 7,800, Dow 51,000, NASDAQ, who cares about the number, 32,000. I don't sense the exuberance out there that those numbers would tell me.
3: It's, what do we call it? Not a very well-loved bull market.
2: Yeah, with
3: it
2: a lot of worry.
3: It certainly has not been. Yeah, a great deal. Well, it's a wall of worry.
1: It's a wall of worry.
3: We love it.
1: That's a good phrase.
2: Yeah, well, it's a good phrase, and that's how you go higher. And we've seen it, you know, as a generalization day after day here in a bull market. Much more coming up. Some good conversations here into key economic data next week. There's a really important sense of economic data around those earnings reports. Carol and Tim in the afternoon. Look for them with afternoon earnings reports really on fire. Next week, it's Bloomberg Surveillance.
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7: This is Bloomberg Money Minute. Shares of Deere, Caterpillar, and other farm equipment manufacturers plunged in trading yesterday after the Federal Trade Commission and the Department of Agriculture launched a probe into market practices in the industry. There have been rising complaints from farmers about the barriers they face in buying and fixing their machinery. No response from either Deere or Caterpillar on the inquiry. Turning to trading, energy stocks are rising in the early trade as Hurricane Isaias continues to develop in the Gulf. Oil and gas producers shutting in wells and evacuating personnel as the storm tracks toward the coast. However, stock futures overall are seeing losses as the price of oil surges this morning. And UPS is gearing up for the holiday rush. The shipping giant plans to bring on about 100,000 workers ahead of the busiest shipping period of the year. UPS says it's offering flexible shifts that fit various schedules and a possible path to a permanent job. Courtney Donahoe, Bloomberg Radio.
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9: On the latest edition of the Bloomberg Daybreak U.S. edition podcast, Bloomberg's head of Iran coverage, Golnar Multivalli, joined us on reports President Trump is considering new strikes on Iran before the November midterms.
10: Good morning. Yeah, and I think that's one of the issues here because of that back and forth and the fact that, you know, literally every day we get a different type of statement. We have to kind of be slightly cautious. At the same time, obviously, it does feel like a response to escalation of violence and strikes by the Iranians, specifically in the Strait of Hormuz. And obviously, these attacks on airports in Saudi Arabia, which is quite a significant escalation, given the fact that we've had a lull in direct military engagement in the past couple of months or so. And I think what might be going on here is that because the Iranians have pretty much been expecting a resumption of US military strikes on Iran at some point, I think this is their effort to preempt that escalation, to kind of almost sort of control or decide when it's going to happen and how it's going to happen. And what we're seeing from Trump is possibly a response to this. So it's almost, I think, possibly the Iranians calling his bluff. And this is possibly his comments are a way of signaling to the Iranians that, you know, I just might just start striking earlier than you expect me to. And in that case, we may be looking at a wider escalation, a resumption of the war proper before we may have expected to.
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1: Good morning across the nation. Good morning worldwide as well. Across Europe, across the Western world, they're leaving on a jet plane to Bangkok, to Thailand, to the meetings. Lisa Abramowitz will be attending in conversation with the managing director at the annual, every 3 year, important annual meetings of the International Monetary Fund. We get an important brief from Heidi Krebel-Redeker, the first chief economist for the State Department. This was President Obama ages ago. Is this a non-event, Heidi, or will there be things that get done?
11: So I think, you know, first of all, it's a long way to go to Bangkok, and you are going to see the 191 countries send their, you know, finance ministry, central bank delegations, And I think with the curtain raiser that Kristalina Georgieva gave yesterday, they chose some pretty important topics: AI, energy, and debt, and how they are intersecting. But it's also, I find, very interesting to hear what some of the side conversations. They're often a lot more interesting and touch on geopolitical issues, which the fund doesn't do. So I'm looking forward to those. I head there tonight.
12: Tonight. Okay. How long of a flight will that be for you?
11: Oh, God. I leave tonight. It's Thursday Eastern Standard Time. I get there, crack it on Saturday. So it's a long trip.
12: You lose a day, basically.
11: At
12: least on the way there.
1: I flunked that, my exam, International Dateline.
12: It's so confusing. You know, also, I just want to point out that Thailand has been hit with these monsoon floods. It's really been horrible to see what's been happening
13: there.
12: They're
13: really building her up for this trip, aren't you?
12: Yeah, well, they, many people have lost their lives. The waters, it seems like they've receded in the capital, and they say they have contingency plans in case storms roll in between now and the IMF, but certainly they've been going through it there, to say the least. But I'm wondering what do you think the major topic is going to be? I'm thinking maybe it's the dollar versus the euro. Are we going to have a currency, you know, talk at the IMF, a big currency talk?
11: So first of all, yeah, the flooding is a big issue, and some people are pulling out. But I think down in the central part of Bangkok, it's still, you know, it's still clear. We're all checking the maps.
12: I'm sure.
11: The dollar will certainly be, and currency's always, you know, on the agenda. But I do think that AI is, they're going to try and pull AI to the top, to the top, along with energy and then debt. I mean, we've been talking a lot about the fact that that France is in the spotlight. It's you know, as Bloomberg's called it, Europe's weakest link, low growth, lots of social spending that they can't seem to manage, and a real governance crisis. So I think that is the European challenge with debt and deficits and the need to actually cut social spending. That's going to be top of mind. Usually you have, you know, emerging market debt, vulnerable countries that are top of mind there. And you have a couple of those this year. But really, the advanced economies are the worst offenders.
1: Heidi, thank you so much. Heidi Kribo-Redeker with us on our way to Bangkok for the International Monetary Fund meetings. And again, I know Bramah will be in attendance as well. Well, you know, the Yankees, I guess, did it again. I saw that Aaron Boone's win-loss record is unique to managers of the Yankees.
12: It is, yet he keeps coming back. So, and, you know, I don't understand it.
1: What we want to do is remember where they picked up for $423 million all sorts of talent in a few years ago, where their record was 103-59.
12: Yeah.
1: They won their 27th title in 2009.
12: It's been a while.
1: CC Sabathia.
12: Well, I remember seeing him on the mound. Yeah.
1: Jeter did better than good. Are you ready for this? 212 hits. That's jaw-dropping.
12: Mm-hmm.
1: A-Rod was hurt and came back. It was a glory time for the Yankees.
12: It was so great.
1: In the locker room, there was only one band they played, Nickelback.

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1: Are all eyes still on American revenue growth?
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1: Good morning, everyone. Paul Sweeney, Tom Keen, Michael Barr, Alexis Christophorus, Sweeney on assignment, Barr on assignment, Jen Tucker in, Alexis Christophorus lighting it up this morning, helping out across the arc of the hours here of Bloomberg Surveillance. In this hour, stasis over the last 2-3 hours as well, dollar stronger. To me, the headline, without question, Alexis, is oil from 97 breaching 100, Brent crude to 102, rounded up. It's a 105-ish year, and Brent crude $92 in West Texas.
3: We knew it was going to be a roller coaster ride, you know, and into the fourth quarter, nothing has changed. And there's just this talk, nothing confirmed, but that Trump may ratchet things up with Iran.
1: 10-year yield out 5 basis points, 5.33% as well. 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They give me a list here. I believe it's chiseled by the interns at 3 a.m. Some great conversations coming up. George Patterson will be with us in this hour. Truly one of the sharpest quant guys out there with PGM as well. Dr. Wong, Anna Wong will join us in the 9 o'clock hour.
3: Oh, great.
1: As well. Well, it's a quiet economic week. She's pausing. She's reflecting.
3: We'll reflect with Anna.
1: Right now, let's reflect to the Interactive Broker Studios, the Bloomberg Business Flash, the reflective John Tucker.
5: All right, stocks heading for more declines as oil prices, they do push higher. That has yields also going higher. There was a report, you just mentioned it, that the U.S. drawing up strike options against Iran. And then you have the Gulf region, the Gulf of Mexico region. Offshore producers have already shut in roughly 25% of crude output, 16% of natural gas production through the region. I say Isaias arriving at a precarious time for the oil markets. Why can't they just call it like a tropical storm or Hurricane John or Tom? PepsiCo having a tough time getting American shoppers to bite. The beverage and snack giant cutting its profit forecast for the year. Maker of Doritos and Great Gatorade now expects earnings growth of just 1% to 2%, down from as much as 6% previously. Levi Strauss falling. A campaign focused on baggy jeans missing the mark with shoppers. Sales through its own store and website rising just 2% last quarter. Just about the slowest growth in nearly 3 years. And Disney Plus is going to stream the Super Bowl for the first time. The game also being broadcast on ESPN and ABC. 128 million viewers watched last year's Super Bowl. This year's championship featuring the New York Giants. It takes place February 14th.
3: Valentine's Day.
5: Just kidding. Yeah. We hope it's the Giants. At least I do.
1: Did you mention yesterday the Emmys are also going to be streamed now?
5: Yeah, so. You know, not on regular broadcast television, yeah, which, you know.
1: It's a trend.
5: It's okay.
3: It's a trend.
1: So you nailed this.
5: Yeah, we check the markets and other stuff for you right here on Bloomberg Radio. I'm John Tucker, and that's your Bloomberg Business Flash, Alexis and Tom.
1: I have not had one conversation, John and Alexis, this week on the Fed. It's been like Fed breathing period.
3: That's kind of nice.
1: So I'm going to flip it on its head right now.
3: Oh, okay.
1: Veronica Clark with us, U.S. economist, Citi. Are you as quiet in thinking, Veronica, about the Fed as I am? Are you like just waiting for the economic data next week and then you'll pick up the Fed analysis?
6: Yeah, absolutely. It's been a very quiet week. We did get a lot of data and, you know, interesting Fed remarks last week, but it doesn't seem to really have moved the needle on market pricing. Of course, we've priced out some of that October meeting. We heard from Governor Waller last night saying similar, that they can be patient. But, you know, in the grand scheme of things, this is still a market that's expecting more hikes. Yeah.
1: What is Bloomberg Surveillance without Fed talk and all that? You have a beautiful paragraph. Folks, the equation is C plus I plus G and then net exports, which is exports and imports. And you have a really important AI reality that we're importing a lot. How much of a lot are we importing?
6: Yeah, it is. It is a lot. We've really seen those capital goods imports surge. There was a lot of attention a couple weeks ago on the Atlanta Fed GDP Now tracking for Q3. It was tracking a very strong 5% growth. But then you do get those surging imports, and that came down to 3.7% for Q3. That demand for AI investment is just incredibly strong. But yeah, it's not all domestic production. Of course, some of it will be. But yeah, it is supporting global production. It's not just in the U.S. So.
3: We saw from the Fed minutes yesterday, it was unanimous to hike rates last meeting, and many are expecting at least one more rate hike by the end of the year. But in many ways, that's old, right? It's backward looking. We're going to get a lot of data between now and the next meeting. So just sort of what are you hearing about expectations for October versus December versus next year, frankly? Mm-hmm.
6: No, nothing really that we learned in those minutes yesterday. We knew that from the SEP, from the September meeting. We have had the low the last couple of weeks, Fed officials pushing back on that October meeting, saying we can be patient with these rate hikes. So I do think the data in the next month or so, it's really CPI next Wednesday that's going to be the final data point. I think that will be soft enough that, they're comfortable not hiking in October. Maybe right now most officials are thinking that they will be hiking in December. I do think we'll actually get some softer inflation data, some softer wage data, could be part of an equation for maybe them not hiking in December also. That's our base case, is that they're on hold this year.
3: How worried are you, Veronica, as a U.S. economist over at Citi, about the job market right now? Should this overall, should global Wall Street be thinking more about the U.S. job market than it is?
6: At some point, I think those concerns maybe could come back. Maybe that's an early 2027 story. The employment market has just been incredibly stable right now. The unemployment rate just moving sideways. But it does still, present some, it's not so comfortable, right? We've had a very low hiring rate for a while. If we are in an environment where the Fed is hiking and that those rate hikes are intended to cool demand, you could see, job openings coming down again, demand for workers coming down again. And you really don't have that excess, demand that we had back in 2022 to absorb. You might see, a larger increase in unemployment if it's the case now that employment is weakening.
1: Veronica, one more. And you just mentioned, the glide path idea of demand. What's our glide path right now that Citigroup presumes in bringing nominal GDP and domestic consumption spirit down to something normal? What does that path look like?
6: Yeah, it does, look like, higher rates weighing on non-AI parts of the economy, right? It doesn't seem like the AI investment or equity markets have been particularly sensitive to what we've priced in terms of hikes right now. But higher rates are not costless, right? You will see more weakening in housing. Maybe at some point you see some softening in the labor market and that could slow spending more. It is just a very robust economy that's very AI dependent, but those non-AI parts of the economy could weaken more.
1: You're the victim. I haven't asked this in like weeks. Let me do it right now. What's your real GDP call out 4 quarters? What's your inflation call out 4 quarters to get to a nominal mystery?
6: For GDP growth, it looks like we're running right around 2%. I think that's probably fair. But a lot of that, again, is the AI.
1: Plus what, 3% inflation?
6: In terms of the GDP deflator, I could see that being stronger, right? A lot of those investment related prices, that's the pocket of strength right now. That could be a lot higher. But I actually do think consumer inflation, the deflator for that 70% of GDP that's consumption, that could be coming down more. Energy prices staying high is part of that. But I do see signs that underlying consumer inflation is growing.
1: Veronica, thank you so much. Really appreciate it. Veronica Clark, U.S. economist at Citigroup, has to put up with Andrew Hollenhorst. It's a burden.
3: It's a tough job.
1: It's a burden. This is wonderful. We're going to just slip right into it. Tobin Marcus with us now, head of public policy and politics at Wolf Research, with just a real nice tone to the midterms. Tobin, do you have any clarity, or are the midterms a mystery?
7: Well, there's certainly a little bit of a mystery, but consensus increasingly is shifting towards a clear outcome, which is Democrats winning both the House and the Senate. So taking some of that mystery off the table and consensus expectations, and I guess I think it's still more mysterious. We think it's closer to a coin flip, probably leaning very slightly to Republicans
1: right.
7: and some expectations for Democrats.
1: Should our, with all your great academics, should our audience trust the polls?
7: You know, the polls do have value. In the 2018 and 2022 midterms, the national polling was quite good, but we still got some state errors. And the pattern that we're seeing in the polls right now looks similar to the pattern that we've got in polling errors in cycles past. We've gotten much bigger blue shifts in redder places, which is a bit of a suspicious pattern. So we do see reason to think they're overstating Dems again.
3: Are we overstating the blue wave and what it might actually mean for, you know, this country, but also for the markets? I mean, is this going to be a massive market catalyst? I have to think, you know, traders have already baked in the possibility of a blue wave.
7: Yeah, I don't think it's going to be a giant market catalyst, even completely distinct from my views about the odds of a Democratic Senate win, which I'm also taking the under on. In terms of significance, I just don't see much from a concrete policy perspective, really anything from a concrete policy perspective. The Democrats can do with the Senate majority that they can't do with the House majority. So the vibes might be a little different. You can imagine right. some narrative shifts in markets coming out of it, but I don't think the policy outlook is different.
1: How does it change for President Trump, given a Tobin Marcus, I guess, victory for the Democrats, but not that big of a victory? How does it change the presidency?
7: I think President Trump is going to approach 2027 a lot like he approached 2026. I think he has a lot of unilateral tools he can continue to use on tariffs, on export controls, on foreign policy. Even if we manage to wind down the war in Iran, Cuba is sort of looming as the next thing. And of course, he has the triumphal arch in the ballroom and so forth to work on. So I think he'll have plenty to do and not much ability for Democrats to restrain him.
3: But Tobin, in your note, you say that there are signs out there that the polls may be overstating the leverage the Democrats have in the midterms. What are some of those sort of signals for you?
7: Yeah, so I mentioned earlier that we're seeing, you know, bigger blue shifts in redder places. That is a suspicious pattern. It's a pattern that looks very much like the pattern of polling errors in the past several cycles. Similarly, we're seeing Democrats look quite strong across upper Midwestern states like Iowa, Michigan, Ohio, which have been ground zero for polling error in the Trump era. And then there are just some individual results that strike me as facially implausible. You know, South Carolina is not a one-point race. And when we see results like that, it makes me look askance at some of the other numbers we're seeing.
1: In Wolf Research, do you have any wisdom on turnout? Are there tea leaves that tell you we will be shocked at a lack of turnout or an excessive turnout?
7: I think turnout's going to be strong. Turnout in all the midterms since President Trump was elected in 2016 has been, you know, structurally elevated relative to where it was in the 90s and early aughts. You know, the higher turnout is, the better for Republicans, I think, because Democrats are the more reliable turnout coalition at this point, you know, in general and certainly in this midterm where there's an enthusiasm issue.
1: Right.
7: But I think we're going to get reasonably healthy turnout on both sides. I don't think that
1: there's
7: a complete collapse for Republicans.
1: We look forward to speaking to you often. Tobin, really love this. Tobin Marcus, thank you so much with Wolf Research this morning. I have been remiss here. We're deep into the show. I've been so dazzled by the Yankee loss.
3: Oh, that, yeah, rub it in.
1: Thank you. Yes, we're playing music from 2009 today. The last.
3: Jeez.
1: Can you explain to me why Aaron Boone is still manager? John, is there any wisdom on that?
5: There is no wisdom anywhere
1: There's
5: to
1: no
5: be
1: wisdom.
5: Found this
1: we'll
5: fall.
1: See. We'll see. I loved watching the White Sox. Good morning, Chicago. Thank you to Ms. Marcus, who was with us yesterday. Her husband's a Cubs fan and her father's a White Sox fan.
3: Yeah.
1: That's a hell of a Thanksgiving.
3: She said things are pretty peaceful in the house, which
1: but
3: I'm happy
1: she said
3: to hear.
1: In Diesel they're not. Let's do this quickly before we get to Craig Allen. I can't emphasize enough how the pros folks, I mean, have I ever pumped a gallon of diesel?
3: I mean,
1: my
3: I have
1: father's
3: not.
1: Diesel yeah. rabbit.
3: Okay.
1: Remember when everybody had a diesel rabbit?
3: Diesel rabbit.
5: Remind me the advantage of having diesel in a passenger car.
1: It was priced back then, and then it got more expensive. And David Rosenberg, writing out of Toronto, and many others as well, folks, there's been a shift again today in the price of diesel. Let me walk through this quickly. What I look at is I got a 105 print on Brent crude. And then with the great team in Singapore we have, I take what is a barrel in U.S. dollars of the blended refinery product in Europe, which includes diesel.
3: Sure.
1: Jet fuel and some other stuff I can't pronounce. And that is exploded upward again $199 was a peak, but we were up $7 today to that barrel of European diesel is calculated at $184 a barrel.
3: Wow.
1: Versus Brent at $105. Yeah. And there's other ways to crack spread in that to right. look at it. But I'm sorry, diesel is really becoming part of this right now as we can. Part of this as well is we always have to look at the weather, all sorts of different currents across America. Craig Allen is our Bloomberg meteorologist. We need a brief on a hurricane in the Gulf of Mexico. Craig, what's going to happen in the next week here? How does it come up across the east, up the eastern seaboard?
8: I think what's going to be the most concerning thing right now is the upcoming 3 days. And then after that, we could say goodbye to Isaias. But the worst of it is going to be along the Gulf Coast for tomorrow into tomorrow night. There will be wind, rain, and coastal flooding from the tide, from the storm surge. But then for us, as we make our way on up into the mid-Atlantic and go from about D.C. on up to New York City, I would say from late Saturday into Saturday night, there will be rain that's already starting around D.C., making its way on up 95. I think there's going to be rain around New York City for Sunday, and then Sunday night into Monday, it'll make its way on up to Boston, and then, you know, as I mentioned, make its way on out to sea. So as we get into the mid-Atlantic and the Northeast and into New England, no more worries about wind, and certainly not storm surge, because the storm will be weakening. It'll be over land. It's going to lose all the wind field. However, you still have a lot of moisture left over, and so it's almost like a tropical rainstorm for our areas from north of D.C.
3: This is, and correct me if I'm wrong, Craig, but this is an unusually late start for the year yes. when it comes to hurricanes. So what is the rest of sort of hurricane season, if you will, look like?
8: Still very quiet overall. Now, the last time that we went a year without a hurricane goes back to 1914.
3: Wow.
8: Obviously, yeah, right. I don't remember
3: Tom
8: that
3: Keen
8: one.
3: Tom Keene has a vivid, vivid memory. Yeah.
8: I was afraid to say it, Tom. I'll let you
1: yeah,
8: say it.
1: Thank you, Weiss.
8: Anyway,
1: Rob Carolyn doesn't treat me like this. Continue, Craig.
3: Uh-oh, Craig.
8: Okay. But basically, we were, you know, it's very late in the season for the first hurricane here. Now, the rest of the hurricane season yeah. really shouldn't change that much, because this is all being driven by that exceptionally strong El Nino that's out in the Pacific, and it thwarts the development of all kinds of hurricanes coming across Africa and from off Africa and across the Atlantic over to the United States. It's just not happening this year. However, you get these what we call homegrown type storms, like this one in the lower Gulf of Mexico, and they make their way on up into the United States. That's about all we can expect from this point on. To answer your question, Alexis.
1: I look at the days ahead, and it's about the storms and all that. But so much of it is about drought in America. Has it been an unusual year, Craig, for drought, or have we finally had rain relief in California and across the broader Midwest?
8: Some rain relief, not enough. And with the very active pattern that's expected for the upcoming weekend, not necessarily snow, it could very well be rain across portions of the Southwest as well as into the California mountains. That would become very, very helpful as I see it right now, because the Pacific is very, very active, and all these storms are going to be coming across the Pacific and traveling across the United States. So that will be very helpful. But right now, we're still running at a deficit for the majority of the U.S.
1: From sea to shining sea, Craig Allen there, Bloomberg meteorologist with a real lack of hysteria. Love that work by him and, of course, by Rob Carolyn as well. Futures negative 33, sort of the stasis of yesterday. I should suggest that the oil complex, as they say, is the most active blinky-blink. It's very scientific.
3: Very
1: the blinky-blinky on the screen.
3: Blink.
1: The green and the red flashing on the Bloomberg launch pad, my favorite. And we do have a solid 105 print on Brent crude. That's important, up 4.8%. That diesel complex in Europe up 3.9%. West Texas equates with the Brent crude. That price, $92.50. Again, 105 on Brent. And the diesel price in Europe is just jaw-dropping. And, of course, you bring that over here. Let's quickly get this with 30 seconds. John Tucker, surveillance Wawa correspondent. How does a gallon of gas look at Wawa?
5: It has come down. A gallon of regular gasoline, I think it was like $4.15 this morning. Diesel still elevated, but coming down somewhat. I have to look this up again, but $6.40-ish for diesel.
1: And I think I quoted in Amsterdam the other day, can't remember to who, the calculation was $11 a gallon.
3: Yeah, we talked about it on air, which is just
1: because of the taxes.
5: And it will filter down to you because that is the industrial workhorse.
1: Yeah, absolutely.
3: But you're at the Wawa, you're below the average, national average, which is $4.36 now.
5: Well, in New Jersey, we have a refinery, almost one refinery for every toll booth in New Jersey.
3: Okay, that's how it works.
1: John Tucker, thank you for that surveillance Wawa correspondent. Futures advanced from that negative 40 level, negative 29. Thank you for the way you choose to listen to us on SiriusXM. 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Bloomberg surveillance.
9: This is a Bloomberg Money Minute. Americans are still spending, but they're not piling up as much debt. Consumer credit rose just $8.3 billion in August, well below expectations. Credit card borrowing posted the biggest drop in nearly 2 years. Financing costs have become more challenging. There's lots of pressure on consumers carrying credit card balances. The average credit card rate hit 22.4% in August, the highest in a year. Meantime, the Federal Reserve is still leaning toward another rate hike this year. Minutes from last month's meeting out yesterday afternoon showed all 19 officials backed the quarter point increase. Most are saying another hike would likely be appropriate by year end to keep inflation in check. This is a factor weighing on the markets today, with stock futures seeing losses. And Joe Rogan has re-upped with Spotify in a multi-year deal, according to the Wall Street Journal. The Joe Rogan Experience is the number one most listened to podcast in the U.S. Courtney Donahoe, Bloomberg Radio.
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5: And I'm John Tucker in the Bloomberg Newsroom with this Bloomberg Business Flash. Crude oil higher on this report. It actually came from the Atlantic magazine that the White House has asked the Pentagon for attack plans on Iran that could be implemented before the midterm elections. Now, right now, you have a Brent crude, the international benchmark, 5% higher, $105.24 a barrel. That has yields pushing higher on inflation concerns. The two-year is up just about 4 basis points, 4.8%. 10-year yield, 3 basis points higher, 5.32%. The long bond, 2 basis points higher. We're at 5.69%. The Dow futures down 378 points. S&P futures down 31. The NASDAQ futures 205 points lower. Samsung reported a nearly nine-fold rise in profit, but the reaction was tempered by worries about the staying power of this boom that's been pretty much propped up by debt. 51% jump in sales by Taiwan Semiconductor Manufacturing, also doing little to stir much enthusiasm. Microsoft's Xbox unit expanding its movie and TV ambitions. They have a new entertainment division. They're calling it XP. They have various entertainment projects in the pipeline, including an animated Netflix series called A Call of Duty movie and a Minecraft theme park that is set to open in London. Can't wait. We check the markets for you all day long right here on Bloomberg Radio. I'm John Tucker. That's your Bloomberg Business Flash. Alexis and Tom.
1: Hey, John Tucker, thank you so much. Markets on the move. Brent crude, I'm going to give it to you to the pennies right now because it is on the move. 102, 103.4. In the last 20 minutes, a 105 print now, 105.15 with a bid to it, up $4.95 on Brent crude. West Texas stays distant, $93 a barrel as well. Futures improve, negative 40, now negative 28. This is Beyond Thailand. It's our name prop up here. Sri Kachagavidian is with Aberdeen out of Edinburgh in London, and she has beautiful cross-asset experience with her work in economics, in foreign exchange, in fixed income. Sri, what's the correlations you see right now within bonds and foreign exchange?
0: Yes, I think the big story is actually oil prices and the bond markets at the moment, and then the spillovers we're seeing into FX. But just to break down what's driving the bond markets, it's really a mix of drivers that we're seeing. So first of all, it was fiscal concerns, but now it's really the last month or so, it's really being driven by real yields moving higher. Yep. And what's that about? That's partly inflation. It's energy prices. It's the persistence of the tensions in the Middle East. So that's been a big part of the story. And again, speculation of what the central banks will do. So there's a lot priced in at the front end for the Fed, for the ECB, for the Bank of England as well. Not so much for the Bank of Japan. I think they might be underestimating the Bank of Japan slightly. But generally, there is this correlation. The main correlation, I would suggest, would be between the energy price story and the bond markets. There's also a competition for capital. We have a lot of issuance coming out for governments, but also AI. So that we are looking at this flood of issuance, and that's led to some indigestion, right, particularly in August and recently. But there is some, potential opportunities there. Yesterday's 10-year auction actually was quite well bid. So I think there what we're seeing is yields are actually at very attractive levels. They could go higher, but right, there are some opportunities building, yes.
1: And by the headlines nationwide, what we see here worldwide is French spreads with Virginie Mazenouve an hour ago were really ugly, and they've come in with a vengeance, an improving statistic for the nation of France. The headline here from the Bloomberg Terminal, the French finance minister speaking in London says, we are not in a dysfunctioning bond market. These are statements headline by headline, a better tone for France in the last hour. Alexis?
3: You know, you mentioned Japan a moment ago, and I just want to go there because we're sort of seeing this macro phenomenon happening, right, where Japanese investors are selling foreign assets and then they're converting the proceeds back into yen, I guess, to invest at home. Is this, how unusual is it, and should we be worried about it?
0: I think it's definitely a growing concern. I'm getting more questions about this repatriation trade for Japan, bringing assets home. Now, Japanese yields are at very attractive levels at the moment, and the Bank of Japan has been quite hawkish. In the last week, we've just had, or 2 weeks, we've had a hawkish Bank of Japan. Governor Ueda's speech was not taken too seriously, but recently he's come out with another speech. The data has been stronger. And one of the doves, who is known to be a reflationist and potentially quite politically influenced, even she turned around and said, inflation is not just at target, but there is a risk of overshooting. So that means the Bank of Japan's framework has shifted. So that is much more hawkish. What does that tell us about Japanese bonds? They're very attractive at the moment, and potentially yields could stay quite elevated. This is the shift that Japanese investors have been looking for. But I would be a bit cautious about the repatriation trade. It will be very slow. Yeah. A lot of speculation is surrounding the government pension fund, the GPIF. That is a big owner of foreign assets, and particularly French bonds as well.
1: Right.
0: But there was a big shift. French bonds were sold by GPIF back in 2024. Remember, this French story is not recent. The yield moves are recent, but the deficit story has been ongoing. Right. So I think there will be a slow shift.
1: Sri, stay with us right now. We want to come back to Sri Kochkovidian with Aberdeen here, but a little bit of economic data, boring economic data, but a testament and its oneness to the strength of America. Initial jobless claims, it's a sub 200,000 print for those keeping score at home after keeping score in a Yankees loss last night. Volpe got robbed. You know, the guy.
3: Yeah, oh my gosh, that fan. You just cannot do that.
1: I'm just trying to make claims more interesting here.
3: All right, move on.
1: I'm a Volpe fan. 197,000 continuing claims come in stasis as well. You see it with a non-reaction in the market. But what a testament to somewhat of a fully employed America to see claims in that position, this stasis that we have within the labor economy. Our economic indicators, and particularly into next week, very busy next week. 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Across us a briefing right now, Alexis Christophorus with Sri Kochkovidian.
3: Before we broke down initial jobless claims, Sri, you were talking about Japan being attractive right now. Where else do you see opportunity for investors?
0: A lot of opportunities across emerging markets, actually. If you think about the bond space, the political premium that's traditionally been embedded in emerging market bonds, well, that gap between DM and emerging has eroded to some extent. So emerging markets are looking quite attractive, both in bonds and in equities. But ultimately, when we're looking for opportunities, the AI story, so everyone's focused on bond yields at the moment, but the AI story is still the big driver of markets. So if you think about, we just talked about jobless claims there. The US economy is exceptionally resilient, and a lot of that is coming from this AI capex spending. And that's not just a US story, it is broader than that. It's also a Japan story, and other sections of the emerging market space are looking to benefit from the next leg of the AI story. So looking out for not just the software investment and data centers externally as well.
1: Do you have a level on sterling where you feel poorer, Sri? I mean, sterling just slips away, nowhere near Brexit tension in that. But do you feel poorer?
0: I do with inflation, actually, personally. I would agree with you. But I think in terms of sterling, again, there with sterling and the gilt market, part of this has also been fiscal fears. Now, the gilts and sterling have not been as badly affected as, say, some European bonds. So whereas we talked about France, there's spillovers to Italy and Spain, and the euro has been suffering as part of that story. UK has been a little bit more stable. Yes, it's affected, but not to the same extent.
1: Yeah.
0: So I think all eyes will be on the next budget in the UK. And so far, the new government, the new Prime Minister, Andy Burnham, has been able to reassure that he is paying attention to markets. This is a theme. Governments have to pay attention to the bond market. And I think this is something that we'll keep following. For now, it's stable. More stable than Europe.
1: Terrific brief. Thank you so much. Sri Kochkovidian with Aberdeen today with a wonderful cross-asset perspective. Your perspective can be the equity markets. Let me waltz through it right now, an hour away from the market opening. Futures at -32, Dow futures -374. NASDAQ down 0.7% as well. The VIX actually better than I would think, 15.74, not through the 16 level. We're watching Brent crude with the news from Washington in the Middle East, $105 a barrel. From New York City, stay with us on YouTube. 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
31: Joe described this as a crazy market. I described it as a weird market. Can you choose your one word for describing the market? Like, what are you seeing at the moment?
32: If I had to summarize cross-asset how I see it, last era was Tina. And
33: there is no alternative.
32: Yes, there is no alternative. This is too fast to fade. Both prices and earnings just moving.
31: That's
32: too
31: good. I like
32: too
31: that.
32: Fast
31: yeah.
32: to fade. And speed is something that I think has completely defined 2026. If you look at the monthly change between semis and software, those have had some of its most four violent moves in either direction this year alone. I remember when silver was going crazy, but that was like absolutely nuts moves all over the place. And to make this an AI thing, we were being told AI compresses economic time. And I think that was both because the power of the technology, the need to be able to look forward and see what has disrupted. And now because of agents who can work when we're asleep. So this idea of a compression of time and speed manifesting in the markets is really, really what sticks out to me. And in terms of the retail side, the trading I've seen, so I can describe net single stock purchases at Robinhood. So the absolute peak for that, the rolling 21-day peak, happened right about at the, in late June, let's call it. So, you know, around Micron's earnings then, that was the overall peak. There was one before that in early November 2025, which coincided roughly with a really big spec asset peak, in my view, in October 2025. That was a huge spec top that we're still kind of clawing our way back from in some senses.
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5: The S&P 500 is set to retreat for a second day from the Bloomberg News. About John Tucker with this Bloomberg Business Flash. S&P futures right now 33 points higher, down 0.4%. The Dow futures down 363 points. That's a decline of 0.7%. And the Nasdaq futures right now down 213 points. And oil getting a lift. Brent up almost 5%, 104.89. a barrel. This follows a report the White House has asked the Pentagon to drop strike options against Iran. It comes as Iran-backed Houthi militants have stepped up attacks on civilian sites in Saudi Arabia. So when oil rebounds, of course, translates into higher bond yields and then pressure on equities. We have right now the 10-year yield, the benchmark of the U.S., up almost 4 basis points, 5.32%. Spotify re-upping with star podcaster Joe Rogan, securing licensing rights at ad sales for his show in a multi-year deal. This, according to the Journal. He had a previous deal that was worth $250 million. The Joe Rogan Experience has been number one on Edison Research's list of the most listened to podcasts in the U.S. And we check the markets for you all day long right here on Bloomberg Radio. I'm John Tucker, and that is your Bloomberg Business Flash, Alexis and Tom.
1: Should we be, make like a rename and call this the Tom Keene Experience?
5: Well, remember, the idea is to attract listeners and viewers.
1: Oh, really? That's how we
5: do it. So just put that out there.
1: How about the Alexis Christophers?
5: There you go. Now you're talking.
1: Alexis Christophers Experience.
8: Yeah, and tickets. What are tickets going to go for? A premium.
1: We're gonna be giving them away.
8: Geez, thanks a lot.
1: The conversation of the day for Global Wall Street, the quant, George Patterson. At PGM, I can't say enough. George, open question right now. Do you have a worry? Do you have a distinction of angst out there right now in all that you see?
9: So it's a very interesting environment. We at PGM Quantitative Solutions, there's a number of indicators, actually many, many indicators that we consolidate. And the challenge that everyone's obviously aware of is economics are very solid in the particularly in the U.S., but we have just a number of geopolitical risks that are out there that are really waiting for this election to see where things are going to evolve. So yes, we definitely see evidence of dislocations in the market.
8: Any indication from your research that the economy, that something's going to trip up this economy, this sort of like pretty good-looking economy when you consider the backdrop. Can we remain in this state for some time?
9: You're right. When you look at the economy, and it's not really, I mean, the U.S. obviously is doing well. Obviously semiconductors are driving the earnings of the S&P 500, but it's not just semiconductors. There's a lot of other areas. And when we look out, the economics are just very solid across the globe. And, the research shows that you can remain in this type of a state for a long time. Some of my colleagues, Jeff Young and Marco Aelfi, just wrote a paper on this and talk about how, you can be in this late cycle state. And late cycle these days is very different than it used to be. We don't have the old industry dynamics and inventory dynamics that we used to have that used to drive the
1: right.
9: that used to make the economy have corrections.
1: Yeah, I look at this, George, and within your research note, you mentioned commodities as protection against inflation. You also mentioned that we need to diversify. Are equities in inflation protection?
9: So equities are inflation protection up to a point. I think a lot of the research talks about, really when you're in this, inflation under 4%, then equities can be a good hedge because the inflation will flow through the earnings. When you start getting above 4%, which is pretty rare, we've only seen that a handful of times, commodities are really the only option, or obviously you can get into tips. So, commodities, I often like to call it the forgotten stepchild of multi-asset investing, but it should play a piece of your portfolio because it's one of the few things that can give you that inflation protection.
8: How much is inflation sort of the dominant theme or the macro theme for you right now?
9: I think inflation is really one of the big risks, you know, and it's a little easier to quantify than the geopolitical risks. But I think, you know, obviously, if you talk to the PGIM economists, you know, the U.S. overheating, you know, just from the excessive CapEx cycle, as well as just, you know, relatively tight employment, you know, that's probably the biggest risk. And, you know, inflation, you know, when you're thinking across assets, inflation right. is really just one of the things you have to be worried about, particularly when it gets embedded.
1: Robert Schiffman published this moments ago. I've been waiting for this morning, folks, on the credit quality of all this AI stuff, AI CapEx, and that. And he says tech credit remains resilient. Quantitatively, George Patterson, what do you see in the drift and the dynamics of bond series, note series, bill series, warrant series within AI debt?
9: So far, it's been resilient. We've not seen any concern.

0: return.
1: George, thank you so much. George Patterson with PGIM this morning. I want to do this, folks. I think for Global Wall Street to come off Dr. Patterson and his wonderful work at PGIM, Alexis, to dive into the Robert Schiffman. No, we can't get him because he doesn't come in till 10:30, 10:35.
2: Late riser.
1: Maybe we'll see him. But he's rocking it in Denver this morning with an early note. AI CapEx warrants scrutiny, yet tech credit remains resilient. And, of course, he goes to where, you know, everybody else is. EBITDA, this is down the income statement, folks. The growth of blended EBITDA is 29% annually. I never conceived that number.
2: Right.
1: That's not the margin of EBITDA. That's the bulk growth of one measurement of profit that you see out there. And nearly $1 trillion of cash among the largest. What do you do with a trillion?
2: I mean,
1: John, what do you do with a
2: wrap my head around
1: dollars?
3: I know what I do with $1 trillion.
1: I mean, that's almost, John Bon Jovi, that's almost how much he has.
3: Well, if you were a tech company, you'd go out and borrow.
2: Exactly. That's what you would do, like a SpaceX did yesterday.
1: He's got fabulous bar charts here. Bonds outstanding. Broadcom is way out front. And then NVIDIA, Dell. You know, a lot of the names we don't talk about. Even Taiwan Semiconductor, which, Alexis, you mentioned today.
2: Yeah.
1: And then the others of the smaller companies, you know, they follow along as well. Oracle is an outlier. I think that's the one everybody's watching the most.
2: Everybody's watching.
1: Yeah, they're watching the risks to Oracle all in. The cash, he's got, you know, he just charts. I don't know how to do this. He does pie charts.
2: You know, you love your charts. I don't know if people don't know this about you, but you know, he gets in here at an ungodly early hour and brings up a candlestick chart.
1: 6:55.
2: A candlestick chart, and then proceeds to explain it to me. And it's fascinating stuff. Right. But you, this is like, that's your happy place.
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1: The charts works wonderfully on radio. If you're from Boston, you call them candlepin charts.
2: Oh, is that what you're called?
1: In our youth, there was candlepin bowling. And that was a unique New England.
2: Sounds dangerous. Feature. I don't know what that
1: All is. All of 92.9 knows that. On the $1 trillion of tech cash, and this is because Apple's bought back so many shares. I didn't know this. Google has more cash than Apple.
2: I did not know that. I wonder when that changed.
1: Followed by Amazon.
2: Hmm.
1: You know, the big guys. SpaceX has a lot of cash, but then they did 40.
2: I mean, are they giving it back to the shareholder? not a lot of the time, I have to say.
1: I would say Apple is a unique experiment there, and somebody mentioned on air yesterday that maybe NVIDIA is becoming Apple-like.
2: Feeling more and more
1: share
2: like
1: buybacks
2: it, right?
1: Yep. And that. NVIDIA then follows with cash, and then finally Facebook. Meta. Microsoft, surprisingly low amount of cash. It's about, I'm doing the math, one quarter-ish of Google. Robert Schiffman, thank you for that. Just brilliant work. Look for that on the terminal with Suchi Trivedi as well. Thank you so much for brilliant credit work out of Bloomberg Intelligence. At 10 a.m. today, Bloomberg Intelligence will drive the zeitgeist forward. Right now with futures negative 32, a quiet take. Brent, 104.80 a barrel. From New York City worldwide, Bloomberg Surveillance.
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5: This is Bloomberg Money Minute. Authorities across the country are cracking down on the use of e-bikes by teenagers due to reckless riding and dangerous consequences. E-bikes were responsible for more than 155,000 emergency room visits from 2017 through 2024, as well as over 300 deaths, according to the Consumer Product Safety Commission. Turning to trading, stock futures are pointing to a lower open. Oil is rising on potential U.S. strikes against Iran and the threat of Hurricane Isaias to Gulf production. Persistent inflationary pressures suggest the Federal Reserve may have more work to do on interest rates. And Xbox is going Hollywood. Microsoft is creating a new entertainment division called XP to turn its biggest game franchises into movies, TV shows, theme parks, and more. The tech giant's already seeing success with its Fallout TV show on Amazon Prime Video. 100 million people watched at least a little of the series, which was just renewed for a third season. Courtney Dunahoe, Bloomberg Radio.
6: On a recent edition of the Odd Lots podcast, Joe Wiesenthal and Tracy Alloway speak with Luke Cowa, head of markets at Sherwood News, about why everything in markets is now moving incredibly fast.
7: Joe described this as a crazy market. I described it as a weird market. Can you choose your one word for describing the market? Like, what are you seeing at the moment?
8: If I had to summarize and cross-asset how I see it, last era was Tina. And
9: there is no alternative.
8: Yes, there is no alternative. This is too fast to fade. Both prices and earnings just moving.
7: That's
8: too
7: good. I like that.
8: Too fast to fade. And speed is something that I think has completely defined 2026. If you look at the monthly change between semis and software, those have had some of its most four violent moves in either direction this year alone. I remember when silver was going crazy, but that was like absolutely nuts moves all over the place. And to make this an AI thing, we were being told AI compresses economic time. And I think that was both because the power of the technology, the need to be able to look forward and see what has disrupted. And now because of agents who can work when we're asleep. So this idea of a compression of time and speed manifesting in the markets is really, really what sticks out to me. And in terms of the retail side, the trading I've seen, so I can describe net single stock purchases at Robinhood. So the absolute peak for that, the rolling 21-day peak, happened right about at the in late June, let's call it. So, you know, around Micron's earnings then, that was the overall peak. There was one before that in early November 2025, which coincided roughly with a really big spec asset peak, in my view, in October 2025. That was a huge spec top that we're still kind of clawing our way back from in some senses.
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4: Good morning, everyone. We're into earnings season. I mean, Pepsi's out with earnings and all that. I mean, next week is really the start of earnings season.
11: Oh, yeah, the big banks.
4: John Tucker out front here. It's a stock.
12: Wait, way to build this up.
11: This is good stuff.
4: I noticed in the lead of the Pepsi article, John, seriously, for you, do you perceive Pepsi as a soda water company, or are they a food group Lay's potato chip company?
12: All the basic food groups like Doritos and stuff like that.
4: My father's favorite.
12: Lowering the profit outlook, snacks and beverage company, we're going to call it. The recovery in North America, it's taken longer than expected. A lot of big food companies, you know, are grappling how to recapture consumers because everybody's shifting spending away from packaged food to some of the less processed options. Maker of Doritos, don't forget Lay's and Gatorade. They expect core constant currency earnings, whatever that is, per share to grow between 1% and 2% this fiscal year. You'll recall they forecast growth at the low end of 4 to 6% previously. The company facing higher costs in North America in particular, and that's weighing on the margins. They've struggled to boost sales of salty snacks in particular. They cut prices on some of the marquee brands early this year. That has not proven sufficient. The company's going to be raising some prices.
4: Surveillance nutritional correspondent Alexis Christopher.
11: Raising the prices.
4: It's about salt.
0: Yeah, people don't want the salt. People don't want the sugar.
4: Aggressively, they don't want the salt.
0: They don't want the processed foods. And so, you know, I think PepsiCo is paying the price. If you look at Pepsi versus Coke, which reminds me of that Saturday Night Live skit.
4: What are you,
0: remember,
4: Greek?
0: Coke, no Pepsi, with John Belushi.
12: She better chip.
0: Listen, year-to-date, Pepsi's down 14%. Year-to-date, what's Coke doing? It's actually up 23%.
4: Pepsi.
0: Now, you could argue that Pepsi's a more diversified conglomerate.
12: Well, they're going to start to offer more stuff with protein and fiber.
0: Protein
12: and
0: in my Doritos?
12: Simpler ingredients like avocado oil.
4: It's tough.
0: I don't know.
4: It's tough right now.
12: Let's go to Microsoft.
4: Next,
12: the Xbox unit at Microsoft formalizing its film and TV foray. They have a new division. It's focused on expanding the video game giant's franchises into other media. This new division is called XP. It's going to grow Xbox's footprint in film, TV, products, events.
0: Another Hollywood company? I mean, it sounds
12: parks.
0: Like a Hollywood company now.
12: Yeah. The new president of the group wrote in an email to her new team, fans don't just play our franchises.
4: Right.
12: They watch them. They wear them. They attend them. And they celebrate.
0: Well, Minecraft movie was big.
4: Yeah, it was. It was really successful. Kayleen Waters, she's making a real splash at Microsoft. I'm not smart enough to know good or bad, but where's Mandeep? Is he like on a global tour?
0: I don't know. It'd be good to talk to him now.
4: I mean, Mandeep's like, you know, Sai, is Mandeep okay? I think he's so valuable for Bloomberg Intelligence. It's if it's Tuesday, this must be Belgium. You got one more?
12: Do you prefer baggy jeans or low rise?
4: Oh,
12: I'm not even sure
0: what
12: that
0: what?
12: Is.
0: You know what? I say neither. I lived through the 90s. I don't need to go back to this fashion.
12: Well, Levi Strauss posting the slowest growth in its direct-to-consumer channels since, late 2022. This is a marketing misstep is what we'll put part of the blame here. They raised the full-year earnings outlook, revenue generated for their own stores and website, growing 2% in the third quarter. A marked deceleration. Revenue, $1.6 billion in the period, in line with the average of estimates. This stock has been down just about 6% this year through the close yesterday.
0: Levi's.
12: Part of the problem, Levi's back-to-school advertising focused on baggy jeans rather than low-rise. Performance did pick up. The company changed the marketing to focus on low-rise. So that was a
0: miss. Why does it have to be low rise? I mean, I don't want high rise mom jeans, but I just can't it just be normal.
12: And remember, their business model, going back to founder Levi Strauss, was don't go mining with the miners out to the minefields, sell supplies to the miners. And I know a guy who picked up on that business model and made a successful company. Won't
0: just name saying.
12: Names. Just
0: right.
12: saying.
4: John Tucker, thank you so much. It's Stock Movers, it's a podcast. So. A few years ago, in 2009, the Philadelphia Phillies lost to the New York Yankees. Good morning, Mr. Matsui in Japan. Catherine Perry, now Catherine Trudeau, a big hit then.

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1: Are we breaking right now in our endless corporate debt?
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0: With Alexis Christophorus on markets,
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1: Tom Keene, Paul Sweeney, Michael Barr, Alexis Christophorus, Barr on assignment, Sweeney on assignment. I don't know where Sweeney is. I was going back and forth with Deborah Aitken in London, who's our luxury, like brilliant on luxury. We were trying to determine which store Paul was in right now.
5: Why isn't he calling in?
1: I think he's very Chanel. Chanel's the in line.
5: It's calling
1: right
5: to him.
1: Cam's not wearing Chanel today, but you know,
5: she looks great as always.
1: It's more of a Dior look she's got going. We'll get to Cam Dawson here in a moment. We say good morning. I got to go over this because the Bloomberg headline system is worldwide the best. Mr. Faber over the Death Star in a long conversation with the lads from Skydance. This is the ex-Paramount. And there's lots of headlines. Thank you to our headline team for this. Winning in content is the main tenet of their strategy. Mr. Ellison says deal is solution to how media companies move forward. Says AI will be a tool, not another way to get things done. Paramount Plus is highly complex. It's lots of happy.
5: Well, headlines. I would imagine they'd be very pro the merger.
1: So I'm going through. There's like 25 headlines here to wade through. And the one I want to, there it is. There's that key headline for me. Let me get this up here. Executive Christ says Skydance synergies isn't just about cost reduction.
5: Oh, really? What's it about then? We have to stay tuned, as they say.
1: Fortunately, if someone in the studio, seriously, folks, expert on this. She nailed purchase accounting and mergers and acquisitions. Mm-hmm. We say good morning to all of you. This is futures negative 30 to VIX 15. 0.60. Oil is of note this morning as well. $104.75 a barrel. Cam Dawson with us. We get started from New Edge Wealth this morning. So you and I did purchase accounting, you know, the different ways, and they changed the laws a couple times, etc. Define for our audience the efficacies of synergies when you mate.
6: Yeah. Well, certainly, if you have a lot of overlap between businesses, the opportunity to cut costs, which is reading usually as headcount reductions, or it can be system overlaps where you don't have to have two accounting systems, for example. And so a really big question is, can you make good on those synergies? And the big question in all of this is that, do you cut muscle or are you just cutting proverbial fat?
1: And on a segmented basis, do you cut synergies in administrative offices, all the other obvious stuff? I have never, in the studies I've done, Cam Dawson, can you make synergies in creative?
6: Yeah, well, I think that the industry has been trying to do it for quite some time.
1: It's been like a lifelong experience.
6: I saw a headline that some 200,000 jobs have been cut globally in the media industry over the course of the last few years. And so it just suggests that
1: you continue
6: to kind of cut into that muscle of creativity. I think a really big question is, will consumers embrace AI-generated content? It seems like the younger generation sees it as slop. I see as soon as you sense that something is AI-generated, it feels like slop.
5: Right.
6: So the big question is, are you cutting humans just at the moment where people are actually demanding more human content?
1: We interrupt the program. Now, Alexis wants to jump in here, but this is just too important. I didn't realize this. You look at the synergy basket of Skydance.
5: Mm-hmm.
1: Paramount Global owns Teenage Mutant Ninja Turtles through its subsidiary Nickelodeon.
5: Mm-hmm.
1: Do you know, that's a kind of micro thing, Cam Dawson, with the societal impact of Teenage Mutant. How do you do synergies Do you get rid of one of the Ninja Turtles?
5: You have to keep them all.
6: You can't. They're all incredibly critical. Even the one that people spend the least time talking about, which is Donatello. He's the glue that binds
5: she
6: the Ninja Turtles together.
5: So
1: you're
5: going to
1: put Donatello out on the street?
6: You absolutely cannot. It's unconscionable.
5: I love it. All right, let's talk credit, because there's no way to segue here. I'm just going to go right in. The credit market, what is it telling you right now versus the strength in equities?
6: Well, there is a segue with the credit market, because this is a debt finance deal, and certainly
5: as we see
6: continued demand for credit, we're seeing credit spreads start to widen out, certainly within triple C's, which is actually where a lot of the media and communications companies sit. But now that triple C credit widening, which has been extraordinary, it's nearly at 1,000 basis points is that spread, which has widened out significantly year to date. It's now spreading into things like high yield. Now, high yield is still about 346 basis points. That's nothing that's wide, that nothing is suggests really acute stress, but it does tell you that the cost of capital is getting higher. Now, I think the big question when it translates to equity markets is, yes, cost of capital is higher, but is it too high to suggest that companies will start pulling back on
5: their
6: borrowing,
5: pulling back
6: on their spending? I don't think we're at the too high portion yet, but the weaker borrowers, the more leveraged borrowers, the weaker equities are certainly starting to feel the pain.
5: What could get us there to that too high level?
6: I think that it would be a continued movement wider in spreads. You look at the upward pressure in overall high yield bonds, the all-in index, it really is coming because you're seeing the base yields move higher. Credit spreads have only widened by about 46 basis points. So if you continue to see markets push back on credit pricing and you see those spreads widen, we've heard from different players that private credit spreads are widening, CLO spreads are widening. So it looks like we are on the precipice of some kind of credit distress. Does it have to be as acute as what we've seen over the course of the last couple of years? Maybe not, but that will be the big watch item as we turn the corner into 27, is if all in credit costs start to become so high that they crimp spending.
5: So distress, but not crisis.
6: Yeah, and look, I think that you can see this when we think of this in the context of financial conditions. Financial conditions are tightening a slight bit, but in no way, shape, or form are they tight. And that's a very, very big difference.
5: Right.
6: You look at the Bloomberg Financial Conditions Index, it is still just a hair off of its easiest levels since 2021. This is why you can have announcements like SpaceX yesterday borrowing $40 billion to buy chips and point an arrow towards outer space. This is a reflection of the fact that, yes, the cost to borrow is getting higher, but markets are not shut down. You can still get access to capital, you just have to pay more.
1: I'm fascinated by the Kim Dawson exuberance measure right now. Everybody's sort of, you know, the people in the market are fat and happy, those that own the right stocks and all that, but there's sort of a lonely crowd in society.
6: Well, I would say in the context of some sentiment surveys, certainly consumer sentiment surveys, if you are a bullish consumer, you are incredibly lonely. Look at UMISH, look at Conference Board, they're in the doldrums. But if you actually look at the number of people who identify as bulls in this market, Jeff DeGraff over at RENMAC put out a fascinating chart. Given the fact that overall returns have been lackluster over the last six months or so, you have too many bulls, meaning there is more bullishness than returns would suggest, which just suggests that you'll have some kind of correction in consensus confidence when it comes to equity markets.
1: Okay, this is really important. We're going to, you know, Neil Dutta gets all the FaceTime. I don't know how DeGraff does this. Jeff DeGraff, folks, ex-Lehman, and of course with all his great work at Renaissance Macro. Cam, what's so important about what you do and what DeGraff does, I think it's Gina Martin Adams, is you blend economics with equity analysis with technical analysis.
6: Yeah.
1: That's the DeGraff calling card, isn't it? You gotta look at the trends. What do the trends say right now?
6: Well, the importance of the technical analysis is that it takes the emotion out of the decision making. It relies on past data relationships in order to help us guide where we think things are going. The trend in the overall top of the market is still very strong. Look, the S&P 500 has not cracked its 50-day moving average, despite the surge in yields, despite the surge in oil prices. But as we all know, breadth is terrible. Under the surface, there's a lot of weakness, which all of these things together, higher credit spreads, weaker breadth, some weakness within cyclical parts of the market, intermarket analysis all suggests that forward returns should likely continue to be anemic, just as they have been for the last 4 months.
1: Cameron, thank you so much. Appreciate it. I put out on Twitter, folks, break exclusive. Skydance synergies will not put Donatello out in the street. Not according to Cameron Doss. Thank you so much. With New Edge Wealth, greatly appreciate it. The whole Hollywood synergies thing, you got to be kidding me. What's interesting is they put a timeline like 3 years on it.
5: Okay.
1: I don't think I'm just speaking editorially here, because I'm making it up. I don't think they got a three-year window, the traditional window of synergies.
5: Yeah, probably
1: not. They
5: got to
1: move at light speed.
5: They do.
1: Absolutely.
5: Plus, also, how much is moving out of the U.S. completely and going to places like Budapest? I mean, just...
1: Or Vancouver or Toronto.
5: Yeah, people aren't making movies here anymore. Yeah,
1: well, they were making a movie right by the Keenemans last night.
5: Oh.
1: The Better Call Saul.
5: Oh, Another Better Call Saul?
1: Okay. Those people. Yeah,
5: fun.
1: I was hanging out with them. You know.
5: That's living in New York City. That's cool. That's the cool factor of living in the city.
1: The police said, move along, sir. Move along.
5: But I live here.
1: We're going to continue the conversation right now. And I'm sorry. It's like, you know, this is what I love, folks, the eclecticism of what we do. Now we're going to speak to an authority on hydrocarbons, even on diesel, but particularly on natural gas. Leslie Palta-Guzman is founder of Energy Vista. I give up. Open question. What's the biggest mystery as you write your weekend note?
7: Good morning. We're starting with a big question. And thanks for having me. You know, for me, there is a lot of anxiety potentially right now in Europe ahead of winter. I think that we could be more bearish because Qatar has two cards to play. And the first card is the trickle-through scenario, where we're going to see more LNG shipments going through Hormuz, through the U.S.-protected route. This is, I think, what the UAE has been doing. And so I think the reason why Qatar was not doing it was potentially more for political reason than for technical or operational reason. And the second card is that Qatar Energy also has a project in the U.S., the Golden Pass LNG project, which is likely to ramp up. So far, it has been disappointing in terms of number of cargoes that have been sailed.
1: Right.
7: So providing there are no technical reasons, we could see more cargoes heading to Europe.
1: So in October, how prepared is Germany for winter, given that they busted the relationship with Russia?
7: Yeah. So you remember that during the Ukraine-Russia crisis, the government in Germany had asked its state-owned company to take action and basically go after any spot market, spot cargoes in the market, even at a very, very high price, to attract them into Germany. And a few days ago, the German government asked the same thing, to be in a more relaxed position when it comes to storage, because Germany is the country in Europe right now that has the lowest among the lowest storage inventories.
5: So how does Europe hedge, if at all, as winter, you know, quickly approaches?
7: That's, you know, there is always the unknown component of the weather that none of us control.
5: Right.
7: Providing that, you know, it's not such a long weather, not a cold weather. I think we need to look at supply and demand. On the supply side, U.S. LNG projects are still ramping up. Corpus Christi, Plaquemine, I just mentioned Golden Pass. This is additional volumes likely to hit the market. And then we have a new wave of U.S. LNG projects into 2027 that could add supply. And elsewhere around the world, what you need to understand is that all the suppliers right now have an interest to max out their capacity and sell as much as possible because prices are high.
1: Gas up. Excuse me. A gallon of gasoline up. Oil up. Brent 105. Diesel up. Why isn't NG1 natural gas? Why is that price not up like everything else on the planet?
7: Yeah, so it's a regional price. The U.S. price, Henry Hub, is only around $3 per million BTU because the U.S. has an abundance of natural gas. When you look at Europe and Asia, because they are importing nation, we are looking at much higher prices. The spot market right now in Asia, in Europe, is you know above $20 per million BTU. It went up recently, $25 per million BTU. But we're seeing a big disparity because of the different positioning when it comes to hydrocarbon production.
5: Within energy, where should we be looking to diversify right now?
7: So I'm a big advocate, and I've been mentioning that for years. I think every country is right now are doing what I called multi-energy hedging. So it's the idea that because there is so much uncertainty in terms of different energies and on the demand side too, countries are diversifying their fuels, but also their different kind of looking at new energies, diversifying in terms of entry points inside their countries, shipping routes, sources, countries as a supplier. So a lot of diversification.
5: Fuel switching is not an easy turn. I mean, doesn't that take time?
7: Yes. So in the past, we used to do more coal to gas switching. Right now, with this crisis, we've seen some countries potentially returning to coal for power generation or keeping coal longer. Because either they have domestic coal, which is cheaper and doesn't need to be imported, but it's not great for the environment.
1: Your thoughts on diesel? Maybe you have to remit, but I don't buy it for a minute. You're expert on this.
7: Yes.
1: Your thoughts on a gallon of diesel gas?
7: You know, what was interesting to me is that we had this debate last week about a ban or no ban. And
5: the Trump administration.
7: From the Trump administration. And, you know, many voices raised to say that it would actually raise the prices. And so I think there is an understanding on the policy side now in the U.S. that whether you talk about an LNG ban or a diesel ban, this is going to be even more negative for the U.S. economy. And I think momentarily prices are higher, but it's not going to last because globally we see an abundance of energy on the LNG or on the oil side. Long term.
1: Thank you so much. We got to go to look at a hurricane, but Leslie Balta-Guzman, thank you so much. Folks, I just did the price change of American natural gas versus what's TTF, which is the Amsterdam price.
5: Okay.
1: And of course, she's correct. I mean, it's just exploded over in Europe. We're ignorant about this crisis.
5: Yeah, and I think like Europe, I mean, we're feeling it, but not in the way that Europe is feeling
1: nothing,
5: it right now.
1: Nothing like the way they're feeling. Maybe New England heating oil.
5: Okay, you
1: know, because it's not the winter. Natural gas, but the winter, you know, truck pulls up at the house and you got to fill up the tank and down in the basement, and that's expensive. Leslie Balta-Guzman with Energy Vista, thank you so much. He's been with us a number of times a day. What's wonderful on the U.S. drought map that we've seen. There's no drought down in the Gulf of Mexico. We need an update here. I really want to focus here. It's already Thursday.
5: It feels like it.
1: Where did the week go?
5: I don't know. I feel like it's Thursday.
1: He claims it's Thursday. Craig Allen with us, Bloomberg meteorologist. Let's go right to Sunday, Craig. What does the NFL look like across the eastern seaboard and into the mainland Sunday afternoon?
8: There's going to be a lot of rain for up and down the I-95 cities. All the way from the Gulf, straight on up into portions of New England. There's just not going to be any place that's completely free and clear of any problems from ES at that point. Now, I don't think we'll have to worry about wind and definitely storm surge is not going to be a problem around here, but the rain will be. It'll be off and on tropical-like downpours because Isaias is going to make landfall late tomorrow, right along the Gulf Coast there, anywhere between, right now, the worst of the flash flooding would be from Mobile, Alabama to almost near Tallahassee. And then it makes its way on up. So it loses the wind while it's over land. And, of course, you don't have to worry about tidal flooding or storm surge, but you will get the rain that makes its way all the way on up.
1: And, of course, Alexis, I know you're going to be there. Giants at Washington.
5: Yeah, I'll be on my couch watching it.
1: You know, you're going to be on your couch.
8: Oh, okay.
1: The 3-1 New York football Giants.
5: I guess if people are going to.
8: How about that?
5: I know. You're a Giants fan, aren't you, if I remember correct?
8: Yes, I am, and I'm very surprised myself.
5: I know, so we'll see if we can keep it going. Maybe the rain will bring them a little bit of luck. But how much of this is because of this? This is hurricanes happening late in the season. We talked about that during your last hit. But how much of this is El Nino? Because of El Nino.
8: Well, you know, the reason that we haven't had any of those typical tropical storms coming off the Africa coast right across the Atlantic and over to the eastern seaboard is because of El Nino. The winds are blowing directly across from west to east across the U.S., and you're just completely disrupting all kinds of formation of the hurricanes that are coming off Africa and moving in the opposite direction. You're shearing them apart. So the reason that this developed along the Gulf is because there's not as much shear down across the Gulf waters, and the water temperature in the Gulf is about 90, 91 degrees.
1: Wow.
8: So you're going to have all the ingredients there right now to develop a storm. And so it has. And as we mentioned before, the term that we use for that is a homegrown type storm.
5: Mm.
8: And it certainly could become very intense, just like we're seeing. This has the potential of reaching Category 2, low Category 3, yeah, which means 110 miles per hour. Right now they're up to 80. And we could be up to about 110.
1: Craig Allen, thank you so much. Again, there, serious, serious hurricane news of the next 24 hours on the Gulf of Mexico. And then up we go into the rainfall Saturday, Sunday, and even into next week as well. Love the guy on Twitter. We're talking about the VW Rabbit. John Tucker, Alexis is too young to remember this. Remember that the really cool people had a Peugeot diesel?
9: Oh, the Peugeot
1: was like that was cool. Like styling.
9: Yeah,
1: very rare. But there, Peter, thank for that out on Twitter. That was, you know, that was like very OPEC.
5: I missed it, and I'm not sorry that I did.
1: Making diesels fun to drive, the Peugeot 205 D Turbo from another time and place.
9: Just made the last car payment this month, so
5: really,
1: congratulations. 300 TD.
9: This would be the Subaru.
5: Yeah. Oh, okay. Oh, the Subaru.
1: He's
5: sensible.
1: Lying. It's actually a Hummer H2, folks. Bloomberg surveillance. Good morning.
10: This is a Bloomberg Money Minute. The long-awaited, long-delayed next-gen Tesla Roadster is coming soon. CEO Elon Musk had teased October 1st as the unveiling date for the Roadster, but complications out of the company's hands have forced the rollout to be pushed to October 15th. Once the wraps are taken off, the public is expected to get a look at an all-new carbon fiber hypercar, limited editions of which could reportedly come equipped with cold gas thrusters developed in collab with Musk's other venture, SpaceX. Waymo is taking out a $5 billion private loan so it can continue its global expansion. It comes after the Alphabet company completed a $16 billion funding round earlier this year. Waymo is rapidly expanding and now offers around 400,000 rides per week. And Disney Plus will stream the 2027 Super Bowl for the first time. The game is also being broadcast on Disney's ESPN and ABC. 128 million viewers watched last year's Super Bowl. This year's championship game takes place on February 14th. Erica Herskowitz, Bloomberg Radio.
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1: Good morning, everyone. What an eclectic set of conversations today. Let me mention this right now. I'm halfway through it. Fabulous book, A Fabulous Debt. Robin Wigglesworth just hit the New York Times bestseller list with a book. I will not mince words about this. It is a required read for every bratty undergraduate out there. Acquire the book, throw it at the mouthy undergraduate and just say, shut up and read it. It is spectacular. A Fabulous Debt. It is my autumnal read. And the strongest chapter by Wigglesworth of the FT is perfect for Anna Wong, who joins us now, U.S. market economist, giant at Bloomberg as well. Anna Wong, what Robin Wigglesworth does with Bretton Woods and the attempt to not have a World War III as we had a World War II after World War I. We are so far beyond 1971 and Bretton Woods. Do we have any kind of commingled support now or political structure to our economics? Or is it, as Bremer would say, every nation for itself?
2: Yeah, one of the reasons that Bretton Woods institution was created at the turn of the century is the idea that, you know, with more trade and with more international economic cooperation, it could lead to more diplomacy and therefore reduce the risk of war. And what we have, what we are seeing is a shift toward, you know, nowadays, every nation's for its own. And mainly that the two largest economy of the world, US and China, are increasingly turning, well, in US case, increasingly turning inwards. In China's case, increasingly turning exporting, but not as much as importing. And so the rest of the countries, excluding these two largest countries, have to find a way to make trade work if their vision of the world is still globalization and reliance on international institutions. Nonetheless, that vision is coming up against running into tension with all these geopolitical risks that's popping up and causing more nations to be using import substitution policies, or in the case where China's exports becomes too much, as in the EU case, we're seeing now within EU a backlash against Chinese goods, particularly automobiles.
1: Yeah.
2: So I think this world is definitely moving toward a situation where people are erecting more tariff barriers because China's goods is too much. And whereas, you know, so it is a reversal of history in some ways.
1: A long way from the spirit of Bretton Woods. Before the market opened, Alexis Christophorus with Anna Wong of Bloomberg Economics.
3: Anna, would love to get your take on those FOMC minutes yesterday. Anything there? I guess there were no big surprises, but what do you think about the path forward now? I mean, I guess a hurdle for an October rate hike is pretty high now.
2: So one of our, what we were looking for in the minutes is whether this Fed staff were correctly forecasting that downward revision in core PCE inflation at the time of the meeting, and to what extent did FOMC policymakers take that into account. Well, it turned out that staff also didn't forecast it correctly. They thought it would be only, the revision would only be a downward revision of 0.2 percentage point, when ultimately it was 0.36 percentage point, much larger. So I think that suggests that going forward in October, there may be some, second thoughts among, even though in this minute, it sounds like almost all FOMC policymakers are very hawkish, but because of this inflation surprise, it could make them revise some of their information set in the coming meeting and be less hawkish.
1: Let's do this. Let's get to the market opening. I want to do a cross-asset data check into the equity opening today. We've got a little time for that. Dr. Wong, please stay with us. We want to come back and look forward into the important economics of next week. The folks at the screen, and deep into Thursday, I don't know if the week has been too short or too long. My head is spinning.
3: Yeah.
1: Over the cross currents, particularly in the debt market. We just mentioned Skydance. I mean, just the way that offering came to market and 14 other flavors of the bid walking away on price with yield higher. So let's start there. The yields are better in the last hour. They've come in 30-year bond 5.71% is now 5.66%. So there's at least a constructive trend, I would say, there. For Global Wall Street, the inflation-adjusted yield, one measure that I use, the 10-year real yield, was 2.94%. And again, that's constructively come in as well. Almost a sigh of relief into the last 90 minutes or so. And so much of that is out of France, where there has been an abrupt improvement within the French-German spread. Folks, this is the difference. This is the way they measure it in Europe. The difference between the French yield and the German yield. The images I saw on CNN of the protests were just extraordinary. All of that devolves to the equity market. Here is John Tucker.
9: All right, right out of the gate, we are lower. The S&P 500, 27 points lower, down 0.3%, 77.76. The Dow Jones Industrial Average down 183 points, a decline of just about 0.4%, 51,011. And the NASDAQ Composite Index, first trades coming across, down 129 points. That's down 0.5%. Among some of the other stocks that are the individual stocks on the move, PepsiCo, that is up right now 0.9%. Levi Strauss down 3%. Amazon is unchanged. Most active right now in the after the opening bell, shares of Intel down 3%. We check the market's view all day long right here on Bloomberg Radio. I'm John Tucker. That is your Bloomberg opening bell report. Alexis and Tom.
1: John Tucker, thank you so much. Anna Wong still with us. Alexis Christophorus with Dr. Wong.
3: Dr. Wong, what are you looking for in the weeks ahead? I mean, we're going to get some data here between now and the next Fed meeting in October. I guess CPI is going to be the biggest one, but what are you going to be looking at closely?
2: Definitely CPI. So we're getting CPI next week and PPI as well. And we are currently tracking the core CPI at 0.23% next Wednesday. So that would be a somewhat less hot than the previous print, which was rounding to 0.3%. And as you recall, Alexis, that it was the hot CPI last month that drove that sealed the deal for the hike in September. So we are also seeing year-over-year core CPI is likely to be staying at 2.4% around there. However, the more alarming thing is the headline CPI, which would be very hot. It will be at 0.6%.
1: So what's that year-over-year?
2: Year-over-year, it will be around 3.6%.
1: Oh, you're killing me. Can I get a four number out of you? It's a slow news day, Dr. Wong. Can you give me a year-over-year top-line inflation of 4.1%?
2: I can give it to you if oil price were to get back up to $140 per barrel.
1: Okay,
2: so brilliant. That's the number we'll be looking for in order to make new CPI highs.
1: In the time, it's a slow week for economics, folks. So Dr. Wong's working like a 12-hour week. I mean, you know.
3: Yeah.
1: It's like a 2-hour, 3-hour lunch. That's what the way, that's the way these. First of all, are you watching the Chicago White Sox? I mean, I saw lots of University of Chicago merch in the stadium yesterday. Anna Wong, are you and the Pope watching the Chicago White Sox?
2: Tom, in University of Chicago, people are rooting for Cubs, not the White Sox.
1: Oh, it's so elitist.
3: She says matter-of-factly, it's across Chicago.
1: It's a huge cultural thing over there. Anna, seriously here, do you see nominal GDP coming in the next four quarters?
2: Well, I think, fortunately, nominal GDP is still growing faster than the rate of government debt. As long as the nominal GDP is growing faster than the debt, there's some hopes that the debt dynamics are not going to follow the French situation. But I think right now, the U.S. fiscal situation is in its endgame right now. It's pretty alarming. The deficit is hitting 6%. Interest rate service payment is over half of that. And it's not even getting worse, even if Congress were to magically woke up next year and do fiscal austerity. It's a little bit too late for
1: Anna,
2: that.
1: When I watch the Cubs, this is true, and I've had the honor of speaking to the laureate of 2017, I look in the stands for Richard Thaler of Chicago.
3: Okay.
1: He's such a diehard Cubs fan.
3: Yeah.
1: I literally, behind the players, you know, look 6, 8, 10 rows up.
3: He's behind a home plate.
1: I mean, you know, I mean, Thaler's sitting down, you know, he's like Bill Murray, sitting down close. But I look for, you know, one of my heroes, and I'm sure Dr. Wong's here, is Richard Thaler, with all he's done for Chicago. Booth. Dr. Wong, thank you so much. Greatly appreciate it. Next week, the Nobel Prize in Economics. Somebody says, why don't you do the Derby? It's considered the height of rude to speculate about who would win the Nobel Prize in Economics.
3: Okay.
1: I do not ever
3: speculate.
1: It's just like, it's the major. We can talk about Ninja Turtles, but not the Nobel laureate in economics. From New York City, stay with us. Bloomberg Surveillance.
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38: The reason why I joined Schwab was that we had a project that was to use technology, use systematic strategies to create and use scale. And scaling the business of this was to try to provide with different set of tools for the clients to be able to grow their wealth. Mm-hmm. That was at the time, you know, right at the, after the financial crisis, there was a significant amount of apprehension in the market of what was going to happen because the experience that people had, you know, was bad. So there was a lot of behavioral, you know, aspects and biases of risk aversion that happened during that time. You know, so what we ended up doing philosophically was saying, all right, we'll start start with the foundations of how the asset management business is going to grow and run for the future. It has to be transparent. You know, clients define transparency as being a key part. A big value of Schwab is making it accessible. So all the solutions and all the products and services had to be something that was available for the retail clients. And it has to be also at low cost. Those three components were key components of what we have. We said we don't want to have a superstore where every single product is going to be available in our shelves. What we're going to manufacture is something that we call it core for every client.
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2: And I'm John Tucker in the Bloomberg Newsroom with this Bloomberg Business Flash. Energy, the best performing major industry group in the S&P 500 in the early going as oil pushes higher. Higher oil igniting inflation fears. That is weighing on equities. Brent right now up 4.25%, 104.47. The S&P 500 down 24 points, down 0.3%. 7,776. The Dow Jones Industrial Average down 103 points. The NASDAQ Composite Index 141 points lower. Skyworks Solutions, the worst performing stock in the S&P 500, down 5%. That's the wireless semiconductor company. Palantir Technology, best performer right now, up 4.5%. They got an upgrade from Goldman Sachs. Levi Strauss down 3% after their earnings report. And Wolfspeed with a contract with the Defense Department right now, 6% higher. We check the markets for you all day long right here on Bloomberg Radio. I'm John Tucker. That is your Bloomberg Business Flash, Alexis and Tom.
1: Thanks so much. John, have you seen the new tunnel? They're finally digging the new tunnel, New Jersey? New Jersey?
2: They're using a tunnel boring machine to do it.
1: Like, do you see it in your commute?
2: You can see the lights where it's all lit up, you know, across, well, underneath Tunnelly Avenue, 1 and 9. So, they've started already.
1: Very cool.
2: I don't know how far they've gone. Okay. And they're doing it from both ends.
1: Across the nation here, Jason Koenig with us with ITE Management right now. We're going to dive in here to a nice conversation on, like, you drive by LaGuardia, and it's like, OMG, how did they do that?
3: Yeah.
1: The tunnel, New York to New Jersey, all public funded. The Big Dig Boston, I was in a meeting years ago where they said it'll only be $11 billion. And it was like double or triple that as well. All state funded. Mark Carney in Canada right now, fix the airport. Toronto's airport's a disgrace, period. So Vancouver, they're going to do private funding. Jason Koenig is expert at this, like private funding of big projects after the success of like LaGuardia, it's here to stay, right?
5: First of all, thanks for having me on today. We appreciate it very much. I think private funding is here to stay, and it's continuing to grow. I've heard some of your other speakers and talking about the fiscal problems and the growing deficit. You're going to see more and more private funding. We're a little bit more nimble.
1: Are we afraid of Heathrow, where they have high fees? Is a general statement. I mean, that's the fear of private funding, is we do many, many big projects that are Heathrow-like with follow-on fees.
5: Well, from our perspective, I think you'll see more fees, but I think we're primarily focusing on, we focus on trucking, freight rail, rolling stock, shipping. We're less involved at ITE with it with respect to the broad public projects at
1: but
5: the airport.
1: But we see private funding there and fees there. My answer is get over it. We need private funding.
5: I think that's right. I think you'll see more fees, but maybe a little bit more efficiency. We'll see a little bit more nimble, a little bit better projects that are less government-driven and more, you know, private-driven.
3: I wonder, though, how much that private funding is going to have to compete with funding for the data centers and the AI boom, right?
5: I think right now what you're seeing, and you've probably heard from a lot of folks, that the data centers and the private debt is soaking up a lot of that capital. But people need to diversify, right? And you'll see people need to spread risk around. So you'll see more and more funding coming out of other areas. Like when we borrow within an ITE, we see, you know, we have plenty of capital, plenty of folks. They're interested, and we get really, you know, great rates, great diversification.
3: When you talk about trucking and freight, you're really talking about the supply chain, right? The global supply chain. So I'm just curious what demand is like, especially post-pandemic, when I think we learned a lot about the importance of supply chains and the ease with which we can get, you know, products from A to Z. What is the demand like to even to take on debt to build this kind of infrastructure?
5: So we saw from COVID and beyond that our supply chains at first were too thin and too prone to single points of failure, right? We're all worried about getting toilet paper, and then we were worried about getting heating lamps. We've seen a really quick shift in supply chains. We've seen companies double up. We've seen companies focus on where there's, you know, they used to move just by rail. Now they move by truck, by boat, by rail. So a lot of capital has gone into that. Right. You've seen a lot more funding into it.
1: Do we need a Shanghai? I mean, I look at what you do, rail cars, intermodal, transportation. It's all this. It's like when you're a kid, you know, Lexus is like Legos or, you know, Tonka toys trucks and sure. all that.
5: It's like, actually the best part of my job. I get to play with all the things that I played. But I get the big version.
1: You get the big version. Well, do we need a big version like a Shanghai, like some of these huge anthropologic to come out of China?
5: Actually, one of the best parts about the United States and our infrastructure is that it's very spread across the country, and it creates massive flexibility. In fact, I think that's a key advantage
1: right.
5: for us.
1: And the guy that comes to us from the Port of L.A. says the same thing.
5: Yeah.
1: He says it's unique.
5: Things get backed up in L.A., you move over to South Carolina. In fact, what we see around, and in fact, that's part of a strategic competitive advantage for the United States. One of the things you're seeing more and more is that supply chain and infrastructure is becoming not just economically important, but strategically important. And this will continue to be so within, as you hear about more geopolitical competition, both here and abroad.
3: Where are, if people want a piece of this pie and to be exposed to it, where are the most opportunities within the U.S. right now?
5: They change from time to time. Mm. And first of all, you have to be a real expert in these to understand them. Part of the reason why you there's not a lot of public companies. You're hearing a lot about AI in the public markets. There's not a lot of public industrial companies. What you see is more in private capital. So these opportunities are coming through funds, and you see it as the market shift. We've been focusing on rail and trucking because people haven't. So those are some of the areas that you'll see it right now.
3: Can you get access through like a municipal bond for projects like these, or not necessarily?
5: Not necessarily. Okay. Municipal bonds tend to focus on the roads. They tend to focus on kind of the infrastructure that consumers are using. What we're focusing on, rail is actually one of the only transportation sectors that's privately funded, right? You're spending all this money on roads. The railroads themselves,

0: actually where we prioritize, and it's, again, it's something you're hearing about in the political commentary all the time. We prioritize commerce. Europe prioritizes personal transportation. So our rail system for moving grain, moving steel, moving everything around is actually next to, is better than anybody's in the world. Again, it's a strategic advantage. On the other hand, we love the car, so we don't focus on that. When we're moving people around, you want to go to D.C.
1: Do you see a policy? I mean, out of your work at Michigan, you should see their football season.
0: It's
1: outrageous. Oh, yeah. Out of your work at Wharton, can we
2: look his face light up?
1: Can we change that behavior pattern? Can we blow there? Can we change the behavior pattern to some have a better railroad system for passengers?
0: You know, we've tried actually in Florida, and it hasn't worked very, very well. A lot of that is driven by land policy and how municipalities work to approve having rail go through those areas. I think it's very hard to do. You'll need the federal government or some state government to come
1: in. Like even L.A. to Las Vegas has been a train wreck, and no pun intended.
0: In this industry, you can't help throwing those puns around. I think that this country will always continue to focus on the economy and moving goods and services around rather than people. It would be nice to have, but we still, I think you'll more likely see flying taxis before you see.
1: Well, speaking of flying taxis, I mean, I'm looking here. I mean, is Coach Ives coaching Penn State this weekend with Michigan?
2: Hopefully not.
1: We should get an Ives sighting. Dan Ives was coaching Penn State when they went down in flames. I mean, this could be the one victory for Michigan. What happened?
0: It's a painful part of my upbringing. I actually grew up in Ann Arbor and I'm a diehard Michigan fan. We're not sure what happened. It is a little bit of a train wreck.
1: I'll say it's a train wreck.
0: Yeah.
1: Ann Arbor's beautiful.
2: I have not been.
1: They have a club called the Ark, which is ancient.
2: I'll have to go.
1: Timeless.
0: It's a beautiful place this time of year.
2: But a
0: bad football team kind of ruins your fall if you're a fan.
1: This has been great. Don't be a stranger. Jason Koenig with us, ITE Management. And folks, it's like Tonka Toys. I mean, it's very, very cool. It's like, how about this, Alexis? The Tonka Mighty Dump Truck Retro Collector's Edition.
2: Mm.
1: Ready? $109.
2: That's no joke. Let me tell you, if you've got a collection, we collected the Hess trucks for our boys. They still had a whole bunch of them.
1: Very New York.
2: So that's neat, right? It's New York of us.
1: It's all metal and all that. I mean, that's the way you roll.
2: Yeah.
1: This was great. I mean, folks, this infrastructure question is great. With surveillance tunnel correspondent John Tucker is awaiting for the opening of the tunnel. What, John? 2035.
3: I won't be here to see it. Let's just put it that way.
1: We'll have to see on that. Markets are open for trading. The markets do better than the futures did an hour ago. The Dow, negative 25. NASDAQ, down 0.5% as well. Alexis Christopherson for Paul Sweeney. I'm Tom Keene. The way you choose to listen to us in our...
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15: 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Amazon is introducing the Alexa tablet series, which will run Google apps and come in three sizes priced between $230 and $500. The new tablets, available starting next week, will feature a hardware and software overhaul that sets it up for more direct competition with Apple's iPad lineup. They'll come with a more standard version of Android that bundles

0: bundles Google applications with those from Amazon. Amazon will be phasing out its existing Fire tablets. Weekly jobless claims fell last week. The Labor Department says it received 197,000 first-time requests for unemployment benefits in the week ending October 3rd. That's down about 2,000 from the previous week's upwardly revised total and just under the 200,000 most analysts had been expecting. On Wall Street, traders are tracking rising oil prices, which are adding to inflation pressures after the Fed raised interest rates last month. The Dow is down 0.3%, the Nasdaq down 0.4%, the S&P down 0.3%. Erica Herskowitz, Bloomberg Radio.
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3: Good morning. Yeah, and I think that's one of the issues here because of that back and forth and the fact that, you know, literally every day we get a different type of statement. We have to kind of be slightly cautious. At the same time, obviously, it does feel like a response to escalation of violence and strikes by the Iranians, specifically in the Strait of Hormuz. And obviously, these attacks on airports in Saudi Arabia, which is quite a significant escalation, given the fact that we've had a lull in direct military engagement in the past couple of months or so. And I think what might be going on here is that because the Iranians have pretty much been expecting a resumption of US military strikes on Iran at some point, I think this is their effort to preempt that escalation, to kind of almost sort of control or decide when it's going to happen and how it's going to happen. And that And what we're seeing from Trump is possibly a response to this. So it's almost, I think, possibly the Iranians calling his bluff. And this is possibly his comments are a way of signaling to the Iranians that, you know, I just might just start striking earlier than you expect me to. And in that case, we may be looking at a wider escalation, a resumption of the war proper before we may have expected to.
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5: Good morning, everyone. Thank you so much for being with us. 92.9 FM Boston, they'll be doing it on Saturday, Harvard-Cornell. And it will never be the same after the national impact of their game last week against Colgate. Robert O'Connell writing it up in the Wall Street Journal, talking about a big, heavy, fat kid from Princeton a few years ago who's lost a little weight and is now cut and chiseled. His Harvard head coach, Andrew Orrick, joins us right now. Andrew, how do you get the kids to get beyond Wall Street Journal write-up, national acclaim last week, back to the first set of downs against Cornell this weekend?
6: Yeah, I mean, they understand the big picture that that was a great win, but we're back in the Ivy League, and, you know, our goals are to win the Ivy League championship and then, you know, make noise in the playoffs, and these Ivy League games are so important. So it didn't take long. It was maybe a little harder because, you know, the media wants to hold on to it and talk to you about it. But, you know, their preparation this week showed that they were able to flip the switch.
5: How do you prepare for Big Ben? I love the idea. Do you really put 60 seconds on the clock?
6: Yeah, it's more like come up with different end of game situations, 2-minute situations to challenge them. And, you know, random occurrences will come about when you do that. Every single week, every single day. You know, during training camp, it was every day. Now you get to the season, we're doing it once a week. And, you know, if you have in the game, you don't necessarily need to do it. So, you know, and many opportunities they have to go through those situations and understand them and then coach them off of it, they benefit from it.
7: I got to give a shout out, Coach, to Nathan Bailey, your freshman wide receiver, scoring that game-winning touchdown, you know, against Colgate. I also want to just mention, I think you mentioned this last week, Tom, he's a St. Joe's Regional High School grad over here in Montvale, New Jersey.
5: That's the Ivy League thing. The cross-section of a roster is breathtaking.
7: It's crazy. And my husband actually went to that high school. He didn't play football, but boy, oh boy, we've got the McCourty brothers and a whole bunch of others who've gone on to the NFL from that high school. Just talk to me about that player, what he means to your team. He's only a freshman. You said that he had off-the-charts football IQ when you spoke to the Journal.
6: Yeah, I knew a ton about him because his head coach, Augie Hoffman, we worked together at Rutgers.
7: Right.
6: And when we found out about him, he said, this kid is special. He is special. And once you get to know him, he's built different. Like, we knew right away he'd come in and be the alpha here. And, you know, the team gravitates for him. I call him the Energizer Bunny because he just has such great energy about him on the field. But, you know, just a special player. And it's just, how can we give him the ball? Because he's that good.
5: How many schools are recruiting the kids? A kid from St. Paul's who caught the pass, Bailey who ran it in. How many schools are they looking at where you have to sell Harvard?
6: I mean, every kid's a little bit different. Like, Nate definitely had a ton of schools looking at him. Whereas Tegan, there wasn't as many. You know, he's from Maine and then he's at St. Paul's. But, you know, Harvard is one easy sell. Doesn't matter what school you're competing against, what level. It's such a great opportunity.
5: So
6: now with the new NCAA rules, these guys can go, they can play here 4 years and then they can go grad transfer and get paid.
5: Good news, Coach. I'm running out of time. Do you promise them a quality C with Jason Furman in Mech 10?
6: Yeah. Yes, these guys are working hard in that class for sure.
5: Okay, we'll leave it there, Coach. Go get him. Cornell this weekend. A 92.9 FM. No doubt Jason Furman will be listening in Economics 10 at Harvard as well. Harvard, Cornell, kickoff Saturday afternoon, 1 p.m. Eastern, 12:45 p.m. That on 92.9 FM in Boston. We're celebrating. I mean, we're mourning. Excuse me, Alexis.
7: Oh, my.
5: Yankee lost. Hey, Tampa butts. You gotta root for the Tampas.
7: Do because I know?
5: It's old
7: I don't think
5: school.
7: So.
5: It's old school baseball. Well, ladies and gentlemen, with the 12 seconds we have left, Scarlett Fu would like to jump in here.
8: I thought Bunting was dead because of Moneyball.
5: Yeah, well, Bunting is dead, I guess, because of Moneyball. But there it is. Tampa resurrected it.
8: Small ball works.
5: 16 bunts as well. What song are we playing from 2009? Taylor. Good morning.

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1: From ABC News, I'm Sherry Preston. The first Atlantic hurricane of the season is headed for the Gulf Coast. Preparations underway along the Florida Panhandle as well as the Alabama and Mississippi coasts. As for timing, we check in with ABC Chief Meteorologist Ginger Z.
2: Friday night for landfall, but I want everybody from just east of Biloxi, say Pascagoula through Mobile, Pensacola, Destin, Mexico Beach, and Panama City, to realize you are in a hurricane warning. That's where the core of the biggest winds will be, could gust 60 to 80 miles per hour. You might today hear that it goes up to a Cat 2 or even Cat 3.
1: The region expecting strong winds, flash flooding from the rain, and dangerous storm surge. Several explosions in the Saudi capital of Riyadh today, including a large blast at the city's international airport. Houthi rebels are claiming responsibility. At least 30 people were killed in eastern Ukraine when a Russian bomb exploded next to a city bus. ABC's Ian Pannell with details.
3: From what we know, there was a Russian bomb. Now, we're not sure, was it a missile? Was it an aerial bomb? I guess in some senses it doesn't really matter. What does matter is that it exploded right next to either a bus depot or on a bus itself. I mean, such is the chaos and the damage and the bloodshed at the scene. It's hard to work out exactly what took place.
1: Kyiv was also hit overnight. Ukrainian President Zelensky asking for more defense support from NATO. A London judge has just ruled in favor of former Prince Andrew, whose lawyers argued in court that the items seized from his properties in connection with the Jeffrey Epstein investigation were obtained with search warrants that were unlawful. Judges at the International Criminal Court in The Hague have ruled that former Philippine President Rodrigo Duterte is fit to stand trial on charges of crimes against humanity for his so-called war against drugs. The Nobel Prize in Literature awarded to Canadian poet and essayist Anne Carson today. 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
5: Should be another really good travel day from the weather standpoint, with high pressure covering much of the country. Sunny skies and near 86 this afternoon in the Los Angeles area. We'll have sunshine, some passing cloudiness, and a high of 85 if you're traveling to or from Charlotte. Good weather into and out of St. Louis, sunny and 84 this afternoon. Seattle will be partly sunny, temperatures near 70. The Washington and Baltimore areas mostly sunny with highs near 78. Chicago mostly sunny, close to 70. Houston, plenty of sunshine, around 90 this afternoon. Dallas looking good, sunny with temperatures near 87. There will be problems to and from the Miami-Fort Lauderdale area during the afternoon due to showers and thunderstorms. It's near 89. We'll also have problems to and from Tampa this afternoon due to scattered showers and thunderstorms. Highs will be near 80. I'm Rob Carolyn, and that's your Bloomberg Travelers Forecast. 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
1: Krista Pike up and talking in Tennessee after her botched execution. The drug that couldn't kill her, however, was used in another execution, this time in Texas, and it did work, says ABC's Jim Ryan.
6: Pentobarbital, the drug used in the lethal injection of Jamal Howard, is the same one that was intended to end the life of Krista Pike a week earlier. Howard's lawyers asked for a 30-day delay in the execution until they had more information about pentobarbital. Texas Governor Greg Abbott did not grant the request, and the 46-year-old Howard was put to death last night.
1: In New York City, a memorial to honor the victims of the October 7th Hamas attacks on Israel turned into a clash of opposing sides, catching the city's mayor, Zoran Mamdani, in the middle. Here's ABC's Sifan Kim, who was there.
7: You've got to hit him. This is not your space.
8: There was tension. And there was confrontation, a show of solidarity and resilience to honor the more than 1,200 Israeli civilians who were massacred 3 years ago and to remember their pain, drowned out by hostility. Mayor Mamdani even met with chants of traitor and sellout and showered with relentless, unforgiving jeers.
1: Mamdani is New York City's first Muslim mayor. Today, the USS Abraham Lincoln returns home. Sailors on board will be reunited with their families after a record-long deployment, 265 uninterrupted days at sea that included reports of deteriorating conditions. Sherry Preston, ABC News.
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2: Good Thursday morning from the Bloomberg Interactive Broker Studio in Midtown Manhattan. This is Bloomberg Intelligence. We're streaming live on YouTube. Hema Parmar, Scarlett Fu, and John Tucker here with you for the first hour of the program. Paul Sweeney is off this week. We're going to check in on those bond yields. Ira Jersey, our chief U.S. interest rate strategist, will join us after we got some economic data on the labor market. We're also going to check in with Frances Newton. She is CIO of Tuttle Capital Management to discuss her outlook for these markets with the S&P, the Nasdaq coming off of their record highs. Kenneth Shea will guide us through PepsiCo's latest earnings. The company reported results at this morning before the bell, and it lowered guidance on mounting costs in North America. All that to come in this first hour of Bloomberg Intelligence. Let's get things started with John Tucker with our Bloomberg Business Flash.
11: All right, thanks. And a jump in oil prices. Let's start there. Sending stocks lower, whipsawing bonds. Worries that the high energy costs, have you heard this before, are going to fuel inflation and force the Fed to boost rates more than expected. S&P 500 right now falling for a second straight session, in part dragged by losses in the chip makers, the semiconductor index. The SOX down 2.3% right now. S&P 500 14 points lower, down just about 0.2%, 77.86 on the index. The Nasdaq Composite Index, 130 points lower, that's down 0.5%. The Dow just turning higher in the green right now, up 34 points at 51,210. You mentioned PepsiCo, Scarlett, lowering the profit outlook, snacks and beverage company recovery in North America, taking a little longer than expected, and they're trying to be healthier, the people who eat those snacks. I don't know what they're thinking. More competition with Apple's iPad. Amazon introducing three aggressively priced tablets that run Google apps like Gmail, Docs, and YouTube. The new tablet series announced this morning come in 8, 11, and 12-inch sizes. The prices start at $230. And finally, intensifying tick season continues to put more people at risk of Lyme disease. So companies, the pharmaceuticals, this is like the next big thing. Pfizer and Moderna stepping up efforts 24 years after the only Lyme vaccine that was ever approved was actually pulled off the market. And I can tell you, Lyme is a devastating disease.
2: Yeah, for those who suffer from it or who contracted it, it just, you don't get over it.
11: I had a tick-borne disease last year. It wasn't Lyme disease. I forget the name of it. Anyway, laid me up for a week with high fever. The only thing that knocked it out was a quick application of antibiotics, really strong antibiotics.
2: Yikes.
11: From a thing like that big, you know?
2: Well, I'm glad you recovered. And thank you for sharing that.
11: We check the markets and other stuff. John's ailments right here on Bloomberg Radio. I'm John Tucker. That's your Bloomberg Business Flash. Scarlett and Hema. Hi, Hema.
2: Hi. It's a pleasure to be here. We're excited you're here. There's a lot to get through today, especially with the markets where they are. John Tucker, thank you so much for that Bloomberg Business Flash. Let's get straight to the equity markets right now. We have a mixed picture in stocks. Christina Kino is checking out some stocks that are on the move. She is our managing editor for Markets Live coverage. Christine, what are you looking at?
12: All right, Scarlett, let's start with Palantir. That's a stock in the green today. So ticker PLTR. Those shares are up currently 3.3%. Bearing some opening gains here, but still very much up today, and that's because we did get an upgrade from Goldman Sachs. They are now upgrading the stock to buy from neutral, given its underperformance this year. And they also raised the price target, or rather setting the price target at 230, which implies an 18% increase from the last close. So the analyst Gabriela Borges saying that the total addressable market for Palantir is probably evolving because of the company's shift to sovereign AI, bespoke applications, and Palantir's new verticalization strategy. So a lot of new offerings from Palantir, and also given the fact that it has year-to-date underperformed somewhat. I mean, let's, you know, taking a look at the price action, it's only been up only up 12%, still up though, but looks like they're seeing there's room for that stock to rise even more.
13: Fascinating. What are you seeing over at PepsiCo?
12: That's right.
13: Is optimistic.
12: Exactly. That's right. PepsiCo, a little bit down in terms of the outlook, but up in terms of the shares, which is quite a surprising. So ticker PEP, and those shares are up now about 2% this morning. But as we've been talking about, right, the company lowering its profit outlook and now expects its core constant earnings per share to grow between 1% to 2% this year, this fiscal year. And the previous forecast was the low end of 4% to 6%. And really, costs are the main issue, right? They're looking particularly in North America, where margins have been suffering. And in particular, apparently, they've been struggling to boost the sales of salty snacks. So I'm kind of just wondering, is America just eating less salty snacks in general, or do they prefer other salty snacks? Or they're just off of the salty snacks in general.
14: I think people are on GLP-1, so maybe they're less hungry for salty snacks.
12: Yeah.
14: I
12: mean,
13: and then more into protein.
12: Cravings. Yeah.
14: If you load up the potato chips with protein, then yeah, maybe.
12: I'm pretty sure that's a thing.
14: I'm sure that's a thing. I just got to jump in here right now because we have a breaking news headline here. Starbucks, according to the Financial Times, has explored a takeover deal of Chipotle. According to the FD, the world's leading coffee shop chain has worked with advisors in recent months on a takeover proposal for Chipotle. This is according to people familiar with the matter. They don't know the status of these takeover plans and whether the company has submitted any kind of formal offer to Chipotle. But there you go. The reporting is out there. And Starbucks right now down about 2% in trading, or in early trading at least. Christine, let's get back to the stocks that you were watching. What's your last stock?
12: All right, I got one more for you. Spotify. So ticker SPOT, those shares also up right now 1.2%, actually up for the fourth day in a row. So having a good week there. And we know, of course, that they have renewed a multi-year licensing agreement with Joe Rogan. His podcast titled The Joe Rogan Experience has 18 million followers and is deemed the most popular podcast in the world. And the Wall Street Journal reporting that the deal is worth about $250 million. So interesting strategy, because Spotify actually in general has reduced the number of podcast deals that it has signed in recent years. And instead, they've been kind of encouraging video first creators to distribute their content on the platform. But obviously, Joe Rogan's success, undeniable, and looks like the company just deemed it worthy to, you know, renew the deal for $250 million.
14: Didn't Harry and Meghan have some kind of deal with Spotify?
12: You know what? I seem to recall this. But
14: I don't think it got renewed.
12: Know. Yeah,
14: or something.
12: I don't think it got renewed.
14: Or maybe
12: either.
14: That was with Netflix. In any case, I don't think their content creation machine has really hit its stride.
12: Yeah, that's a good way of putting it. Very diplomatic.
14: Christine Aquino, thank you so much. Christine Aquino is a managing editor for our Markets Live coverage. And for more conversations like this, be sure to subscribe to our Stock Movers Reports. 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All right, let's get to what's happening in the markets right now. Stocks are mixed, as we mentioned earlier. Bond yields are kind of mixed as well. We had data come in this morning. Jobless claims pretty much coming in bang as expected. 197,000 claims filed last week when analysts were expecting about 200,000. Wholesale inventories increased 0.5% in August versus July. So that is a trailing indicator. Let's bring in Ira Jersey. He is Bloomberg Intelligence Chief U.S. Rate Strategist. Ira, these numbers don't really move the needle here for the bond market. What's the narrative in the bond market right now?
15: the market's all over the place. And I think, you know, everyone's looking for where are we going to end. So I think there's some nibbling here in the long end of the yield curve where we've seen some steepening recently. We've had some, you know, pretty okay economic news when it comes to, you know, growth and you look at some of the ISM surveys and the like. But people are still worried about what's going on with oil and what's going on with the fiscal situation just about everywhere. So, you are going to wind up getting these kind of position-drivening kind of counter trends, and I think that's one of the things that you're seeing right now is just a little bit. A lot of people were short 10-year yields, 30-year yields. So, hey, let's take some chips off the table here and look for the next catalyst.
13: Ira, with little change in the job market situation, does that signal something specifically? Does that signal more resilience, more caution? How should we take the lack of a big move either way?
15: Yeah, well, I think we're still in this low hire, low fire environment, and the jobless claims numbers just show that, you know, we still have relatively low new jobless claims. But keep in mind, I think what everyone keeps on forgetting is, look, these are weekly jobless claims. 197,000 jobless claims every single week for 4 weeks means that you're closing in on 800,000 people losing their job this month. So then the question is, what's on the other side of that, right? Do we see the hiring and do we get, a million new people hired, or do we get, only 800,000 people hired, in which case you wind up with non-farm payrolls at zero, right, or somewhere thereabouts. So, people, we are looking for a new catalyst, but really right now the market is not keyed in too much on the job situation, but it is much more on inflation. It's much more on fiscal risks, and not only here, right? So France is obviously at the epicenter, kind of this concern over fiscal risks. But Japan and the UK can't be ignored either. And when you see European rates rally a little bit in the long end, the U.S. has been following, and that's similar to what's happened today.
14: Ira, do you see risks of what's happening in France spreading to the U.S. or spilling over in any way to the U.S.?
15: Not directly, but indirectly, I think that there's a growing narrative out there among investors that we're going to have continued fiscal deficits, not only in the U.S., but everywhere in the world, right? A lot of this fiscal concern didn't actually start here in the U.S. It's because it's not new, but it started in Japan and the U.K., and then it's kind of spread to France in a way. So I do suspect that, over time, people are going to reprice where yield should be, given how much debt is outstanding in not only in the U.S., but everywhere. And what that means is that if we do get a significant slowdown, that you're not going to see the type of rally in treasuries that we had over the last 20 or 25 years. You're going to wind up seeing a somewhat not slower rally, because I think it will rally pretty quickly if we wind up looking like we're going into a recession. But we will see somewhat higher yields than we saw, certainly 10 years ago, but even in say 2004, 2005, before the Fed started to hike interest rates.
13: Tell us a little bit about the U.S. on the 30-year TIPS yield closing above its next resistance. Talk to us a bit about what that tells us.
15: Yeah, so some of this is really technical, and you look at when you look at some of these important levels, you have to go back, very far, right? You have to go back 20 or more years in order to find what the next important support or resistance level is. So Anthony Feld, our technical analyst, kind of highlighted this 30-year TIPS yield, and in breaking above that, there's really not a lot of resistance for real yields going higher. And
14: right.
15: Real yields tend to go higher in large part because growth is good, and thus we have a growth slowdown.
14: Yeah.
15: It's hard to see why real yields really rally.
14: Yeah, so far growth is fairly decent. Ira, really appreciate it. Ira Jersey is our chief U.S. interest rate strategist, joining us from Princeton. We are looking at a mixed picture here for bonds. The 10-year yield not doing a whole lot, 5.28%, but still sitting near those multi-year highs, multi-decade highs, honestly. The 2-year yield inching up 4.79%. This is Bloomberg.
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22: Good morning. Yeah, and I think that's one of the issues here because of that back and forth and the fact that, you know, literally every day we get a different type of statement. We have to kind of be slightly cautious. At the same time, obviously, it does feel like a response to escalation of violence and strikes by the Iranians, specifically in the Strait of Hormuz, and obviously these attacks on airports in Saudi Arabia, which is quite a significant escalation, given the fact that we've had a lull in direct military engagement in the past couple of months or so. And I think what might be going on here is that because the Iranians have pretty much been expecting a resumption of US military strikes on Iran at some point, I think this is their effort to preempt that escalation, to kind of almost sort of control or decide when it's going to happen and how it's going to happen. And that And what we're seeing from Trump is possibly a response to this. So it's almost, I think, possibly the Iranians calling his bluff. And this is possibly his comments are a way of signaling to the Iranians that, you know, I just might just start striking earlier than you expect me to. And in that case, we may be looking at a wider escalation, a resumption of the war proper before we may have expected to.
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11: And I'm John Tucker, the Bloomberg Newsroom, with this Bloomberg Business Flash. Stocks heading for more declines as oil presses higher. Energy and utility stocks rising in part because of the hurricane developing in the Atlantic with oil and gas producers shutting wells, evacuating personnel, the storm tracking toward the Gulf Coast there. We have Brent Crude, the international benchmark, up close to 5%, 104.80, also because of tensions in the Persian Gulf. S&P 500 down 12 points right now, down 0.2%, 77.89 in the index. The Dow down 6 points, and the Nasdaq Composite Index 96 points lower, down just about 0.4%. All right, so shares of Chipotle Mexican Grill jumping right now. Let's get the update. 4.2%, bouncing all over the place. The FT reporting Starbucks has explored a takeover of Chipotle. Brian Nichol, the CEO of Starbucks, you recall, he came from Chipotle. A deal would
14: the plot thickens.
11: Yeah, and he also has brought on several executives from Chipotle over to Starbucks. A deal would create a combined company with $50 billion in sales. Google announcing a Gemini agent for the workplace. Of course, ramping up competition with OpenAI, Anthropic, and Microsoft for corporate customers. This AI tool can be used for a range of tasks, from answering questions to content creation and coding. And I'll finish up with Levi Strauss, down, 3.3% right now. The slowest growth in direct-to-consumer channels posting there since late 2022. And I leave you with one of my fun facts. So what do they use the remnants of denim in the gene production process? What do they use them for?
14: I have no idea. Emma. Can you make a multiple choice?
11: No. we don't do multiple choice here.
14: Fill in a blank.
11: US currency. If you ever hold up a dollar bill or, you know, you see little pieces of denim.
14: That's denim?
11: That's denim. It makes the currency more resilient. So
14: that's why you can't rip a dollar bill in half easily.
11: Scarlet and, Hema.
13: And it's recycling. Might as well.
14: Yeah, absolutely. Fun facts. Full of fun facts, John Tucker. Thank you so much.
11: You're quite welcome.
14: All right, John Tucker with our Bloomberg Business Flash. This is Bloomberg Intelligence with Hema Parmar and Scarlett Fu. We're pleased to welcome back one of our favorite guests, Frances Newton. She is Chief Investment Officer at Tuttle Capital Management, and she's in town with us. So great to see you here in the studio.
3: Nice to see you, too, and thank you so much.
14: So I know we just talked about the bond market with Ira Jersey, but from a investor perspective, the big issue is really about the bond market and whether we have reached what you call the breaking point. Everyone's trying to call peak bond yields.
3: Oh, and I'm not trying to call peak bond yields.
14: We're trying to figure it out.
3: Yeah, totally. No, not to follow Ira insufficiently, but let's just talk about just for a second how the money system works. How does liquidity work in the system, right? How is inflation? How is this all related? So the inflation is basically the money supply juxtaposed to the goods and services, right? And so what's happening is what's elevating the equity markets, keeping earnings high, keeping that growth going, is a record amount of liquidity in the system. We have to have that because that new liquidity coming in is for debt service. But that's where we're starting to see a few risks where the AI trade is now participating in the inflation because of all the debt issuance and all of the liquidity creation. Bessent coming in saying, I'm the house. You know, he said that a while ago, but it stuck with me. Him saying that the K-shape is finished and it's a C-shape now, I don't think so. And so it's just how sustainable that is. And what we're going to see is before we see an erosion in earnings, we're going to see an erosion in free cash flow on the balance sheets. This is going to happen very slowly. With rates, it's always the rate at which they change in addition to the actual price. So when you're calling the peak, it depends on how quickly it gets there. The faster rates move, the peak will be lower than if they move up more slowly. Is something going to break eventually? Of course, because that's the mechanics of the monetary system. So the other thing that I would like to say is that, so when we had the global financial crisis, aging myself, traded that. Anyway, when we had that, right, we had a bear market that was a year and a half long. Economic seasons, when you look at rates of inflation and growth decelerating or accelerating, used to be multi-quarter. Now they change week to week, sometimes day to day. It's like looking at much shorter term technical charts. Mm. And so with the COVID response to the liquidity event, which actually started in September of 19, if you remember, the overnight rates just spiked and Powell put half a trillion dollars in before even COVID. Mm-hmm. And so the thing is what is the response going to be? So when it breaks, wherever that magical unicorn level is, what's the response from the Fed and what's the response from Bessent? And thinking about wealth managers and advisors, how do they prepare for that, right? Because people got whipsawed like crazy with COVID. They sold and then all of a sudden Powell comes in, backs high yield, it's over.
13: What would that look like, the break, and then what should they do?
3: Well, the break is going to depend a little bit on the catalyst, but when it breaks, basically what's going to occur is there's going to suddenly be a massive repricing, probably in the most bubbly thing, which is the AI trade, and that volatility is going to start. It depends on how it breaks. I liquidity facilities from the Fed. I don't know about yield curve control. I mean, we're looking at sort of these levers that both the administration and the Fed are sort of competing with these different levers. That's the other funny thing is that, you know, it used to be don't front run the Fed. Well, the bond vigilantes are totally front running the Fed. Mm. And so the role of the Fed has changed a little bit. So when you look at that, it's like, does the Fed make itself relevant again by bringing in liquidity facilities? Or does the administration take over? Do they agree? Do they disagree? It depends on how deep and hard the fissure is.
14: It feels like there's a lot of unanswerable questions right now, which means that we're kind of just clutching at straws for direction. Does that mean that the data points that we get, the economic data points, become all the more important, or do we kind of look past that very quickly here?
3: Very quickly, I think the Fed is going to use the economic data points as insurance to be able to kind of, you know, slow things or be ambiguous. Mm-hmm. But I think the bond vigilantes will reappear if they need to.
14: Got it. All right, Francis, appreciate your coming in here. Schooling us.
3: I feel
14: on all this.
3: No, no, no. I feel like I did all the talking, ladies. Sorry
14: no,
3: about
14: no,
3: that.
14: No, no, not at all. You're our guest, Frances Nunes, CIO of Tuttle Capital Management. We'll have her back to talk a little bit more about ETFs next time as
3: yes,
14: well, because
3: please.
14: She knows quite a bit about that part of the market. And as we get ready for a conversation, Dani Berger of Bloomberg Television, she's going to be speaking with Lynn Martin, she's the NYSE group president, about a number of issues, starting with the listing of Skydance, which the company that absorbed Warner Brothers Discovery has now been renamed, as well as a broader listings environment, responsible innovation and market structure, and of course, the state of the IPO market, not to mention NYSE Texas, a shoot-off from the NYSE. Let's join Dani Berger on Bloomberg in Open Interest on Bloomberg Television right now.
5: Welcome our Bloomberg TV audience and radio listeners worldwide. A big win for the New York Stock Exchange with the newly formed Skydance making its debut on the exchange. You can see the company's top executives there, David Ellison, among others, ringing the opening bell just an hour ago alongside Lynn Martin. And pleased to say that joining us now from the trading floor is Lynn Martin, president of the NYSE Group. Lynn, thank you so much for joining us. And as I mentioned, a big win, the biggest merger in Hollywood history now on the New York Stock Exchange. What did it take to win them over?
6: Well, thanks for having me on today. It's always great to be with you guys. And it's an absolute honor to welcome Skydance to our platform. As you say, it is one of the biggest media acquisitions of all time, mergers of all time, and certainly from a studio perspective, the biggest. It's been an absolute honor to work with David, who's a tremendous human, in addition to being a wonderful executive. And of course, we're thrilled to welcome Iman to the exchange as well.
5: So, Lynn, this is just one in a recent string of companies coming over the New York Stock Exchange, AstraZeneca, Kraft Heinz among the recent ones. Are there any other conversations? Should we be expecting any other large cap companies to be making their way to the New York Stock Exchange?
6: Well, we're always open for business, and accepting applications, both IPOs and transfers. But to your point, we've welcomed about $500 billion in market cap to the exchange so far this year. In fact, three companies have left a index that is run by our competitor voluntarily and made the decision that NYSE was the better platform for a variety of reasons.
5: Lynn, can you just get into that? Because that is a big undertaking to, I'll say the name so you don't have to leave the NASDAQ, to leave that index. What does it take to win them over? What convinces them to move to the New York Stock Exchange?
6: So it's a variety of options, and it's really down to the platform that we've deliberately curated. It's our services that we offer, both consultative as well as, you know, helping them blow out their experience from a marketing and communications perspective. But then importantly, it's also the market model and the community that you want to be aligned with. On the market model side, that's something we've deliberately curated over 234 years. It is something that has withstood significant periods of volatility, and companies value that.
5: Of course, you know, the NASDAQ would argue for a lot of reasons why they would be the home. And I think, Lynn, there's this question for these mega IPOs. It's one that you are used to. They managed to win over SpaceX. And I wonder how you're thinking about the Anthropic IPO. Is the New York Stock Exchange still in the conversation with them?
6: Well, I can't really comment on any specific IPO. You know, we talk to companies throughout their life cycle, from Series A, even sometimes from stealth, all the way through to IPO. It's one of the privileges I have in my job. I meet the most amazing humans, these founders, these innovators, who are really changing our lives for the better, by the way, improving the way we work, improving the way we operate our personal lives, and looking to really make a difference for the betterment of the world.
5: Lynn, I know you've been on this program several times this year and have been really bullish about the prospect of IPOs. And we have gotten a lot, especially in the first half of this year. But something feels slightly different in this fall. We had Aura delay their IPO, CVC-backed Bamboo, Holtec Nuclear, both of those on the same day citing market conditions. Lynn, has something changed?
6: Well, I think when you look back at this year and you look to the projections many of us made for the start of the year, probably one thing we didn't consider was interest rates and an interest rate rise, which the Fed, understandably, given macro conditions, acted quickly in September. So I think the overall macro conditions is really what is impacting firms' plans to go public. But importantly, the market's open. The market's been open. The market's been open for years. It's just a question of the valuation that some of these companies want to accept as part of their IPO. Some other companies are saying, heck, I just want to get public because of the currency that gives me. That gives me the ability to raise additional equity. It gives me the ability to raise debt at different levels. So it really comes down to each company making the decision as to what valuation they want to go public with. And that is a very specific decision that founders and management teams make for a variety of reasons.
5: So open, but not open for all. And I've also been really interested in the competition that you all are facing in Texas. Of course, you have your Texas offering too, but there's also the TXSE. And Energy Transfer and Sunoco announced last month that they would be moving over to them. What is the plan to make sure that those are just two isolated cases and it's not the start of Texas companies abandoning your offering in order to go to this new competitor?
6: Yeah, I mean, it's a great question. So we started NYSE Texas last year. We announced in February of last year, brought the exchange live in March of last year, just recently opened our office, which is a beautiful office in Old Parkland, the top floor of Old Parkland, Harlan Crowe's iconic facility down in Dallas. Currently, we have 130 dual-listed companies on NYSE Texas. We're very much open for primary raises as well as the dual listings. I think it's important, though, and Danny, I've known you for a long time, to look at data. I'm a data person. And if I look at the data, the exchange's job is to perfectly curate the open and the close for every public company. And if I look at what the NYSE has done over its history, we have withstood significant bouts of volatility, wars, pandemics, macro shocks, geopolitical events, and every single time our open and our close has become more robust. We've made improvements. Now, if I look at this past week, that's not been the case with some other exchanges.
5: And I also wonder if part of your sort of push, again, not just you are battle tested, you could do this, but is integrity. This is something you've spoken about before, specifically when it came to the SpaceX listing. And I wonder how you view that with your Texas rival, because part of TXSE's basically pitch to companies is we have a less burdened alternative, less regulatory, maybe lower compliance kind of pitch. Does that concern you, Lynn?
6: You know, our job at the NYSE, we are the home of the global capital markets, and our job is to responsibly innovate and never stray from the gold standards of our listings requirements. And that is why we spend so much time focused on market quality and focused on deliberately curating the optimal platform for issuers. That doesn't mean a quick win. That means growth for the medium to long term for the best issuers in the market.
5: Lynn, just quickly, though, is there an element that maybe you're moving in opposite direction to the regulators, though, who want to make for more easy guidelines to allow companies to list? Are you maybe missing a moment where your competitors are moving one direction and you're moving the opposite?
6: I'm so glad you asked that question, because we are absolutely not missing a moment. We have had such great dialogue with Chair Atkins and the head of trading and markets, Jamie Selway, on how to encourage more companies to go public. It is our North Star, the public markets, and allowing companies to have a less burdensome obligation, but importantly, still balancing that with the best transparency for shareholders, for investors, for mom and pops. That's the right way to do it. And as a result of the regulation that Chair Atkins has put forward, we have been extraordinarily supportive of that regulation. If you think about things such as semi-annual reporting or an on-ramp, those conversations started real early in this administration.
5: Lynn, we're going to have to leave it there. We really appreciate your time. Congratulations again. Great to see you alongside the Skydance team at the opening bell. That's Lynn Martin of the NYSE. Let's get a check.
12: All right, that was Danny Berger speaking with Lynn Martin of the NYSE. Lynn Martin saying the rates picture, the macro conditions, they are affecting IPO plans. We've already seen M&A kind of drop off over the last 3 months because of the higher rate environment. Let's get a recheck here with John Tucker for Bloomberg Business Flash.
11: Yeah, right now the stocks are lower. The S&P 500 down 10 points, down about 0.2%, 77.90 on the index. The Dow Jones Industrial Average is 72 points lower. That is down 0.1%. The NASDAQ Composite Index, 70 points lower, down just about 0.25%. So in the driver's seat, once again, it looks like oil. Brent crude, the international benchmark, up close to 5% right now, at 105.10 a barrel. Iran tensions flaring. There was this report, the White House asking the Pentagon to drop strike options that may be executed before the midterms with respect to Iran. The Fed's Christopher Waller saying further rate hikes will probably be needed, though officials have some flexibility on the timing. And yields have kind of been all over the place. Right now, the more policy reactive 2-year, 3 basis points higher. And that is at 4.8%. Can't confirm this one, but Chipotle Mexican Grill shares, they are jumping right now, up 6%. The FT reporting Starbucks has worked with advisors in recent months on a takeover proposal for the burrito chain. The status of the takeover plans couldn't be immediately learned. Mega deal of this size might not ever really get off the ground. But
12: why? This is a very pro-business administration.
11: Yeah. Okay.
12: This is pro-business.
11: Well, so you're taking the other side.
12: No. I'm just saying that I think companies are counting on the fact that a lot of stuff will get through by regulators.
11: Yeah, and they're, the CEO came from.
12: That's a really important point.
11: And
12: yeah,
11: he's brought on a number, at least two prominent individuals from Chipotle over to Starbucks. So
12: yeah, Brian Nichol, who's been CEO of Starbucks since 2024, was previously at Chipotle, did a lot of good there, really turned things around there.
11: Would you have a coffee with a burrito or a taco?
12: Just that's a good question.
11: I don't know.
12: I don't know that
11: I
12: would.
11: Think so.
12: I feel like I wouldn't.
11: Or maybe a burrito flavored coffee.
12: I mean, I had potato chips with a burrito.
11: Have you?
12: Yeah, I
11: okay.
12: would.
11: Well, that makes sense.
12: I'd have a salty snack with burritos.
11: We check the markets and recipes for you right here on Bloomberg Radio. I'm John Tucker. That's your Bloomberg Business Flash. Emma Scarlett.
12: All right. Thank you so much, John Tucker. And speaking of salty snacks, let's talk about PepsiCo. The snack and soda company reported quarterly results this morning. Ken Shea is our go-to guy on snacks and soda. He is our senior consumer goods analyst for Bloomberg Intelligence. And Ken, the takeaway here from Pepsi's latest results is that the company has sounded the alarm over its North American soda business. But this is a situation where its snack sales, have not been doing great either. So this doesn't sound good for PepsiCo.
1: Hi, Scarlett. Well, today's results, as you mentioned, I mean, there's goods and bad. It was good and bad. You know, on the positive note, one of the shares are probably up today, is that they beat on the top line and bottom line by a little bit. The concern, though, is that the success was skewed very much towards international. International, they've been investing heavily over the years to build scale in emerging markets and many markets around the world. It's now 45% of their business. I don't think a lot of people realize how big it is, and it's doing really well. Organic sales grew 8%. The problem with the company right now is North America. As you alluded to, both beverages and food grew a little more slowly than they would like. On the food side, about a third of their business, margins were down pretty significantly. They're noting continued upward trends in input costs. And I think some of the concerns among investors is that they're citing that a lot of these hedges to a lot of these commodity costs are rolling off. And so they lowered guidance today, mindful of that, mostly from the, you know, a margin perspective. And so that was kind of a mixed bag today with PepsiCo.
14: I'm just going to jump in because we have a red head, a hot head. That means important breaking news happening. And across the Bloomberg terminal, there's a headline here that the U.S. is suspending an immigration program for multiple tech firms. It is suspending an immigration program for more IT companies, for Cognizant, Infosys, and Tata. These are the Indian infotech companies. There's a lot of outsourcing taking place. There was a lot of allegations that perhaps they were gaming the lottery system for H-1B visas. So we'll keep you posted on further developments. But again, the headline here is that the U.S. is suspending an immigration program for multiple tech firms. Let's go back to Ken Shea to talk more about PepsiCo. Emma?
13: Ken, so tell us a little bit about what's going on with the snack situation. Why are people not as into salty snacks?
1: Hey, hi, Emma. Well, since earlier this year, PepsiCo said they wanted to revamp its snack business that you're alluding to here. And that is to take a lot of the artificial colors and flavors out of, you know, Lay's and Doritos with an overlay of things that are appealing to consumers today, like more protein and more fiber and things like that. And they're doing that. I guess the problem is, though, since then, there's a lot of, you know, international events here that are raising prices on gasoline and interest rates and everything else, and the consumers feel a little pinched. And so while these are premium products and fit a lot of their needs, nevertheless, there is some economizing going out. So those are the cross currents right now, where PepsiCo is in a situation where costs are rising and they don't want to raise prices, but they feel they may have to. Going forward.
14: Didn't they just cut prices on a bunch of products not so long ago?
1: They did, and they attributed that program to balance the volumes with the pricing. You know, since the pandemic, Scarlett, the company has been reliant heavily on effective price increases to grow its top line at the expense of volumes. Only a year ago, volumes were trending negative. So today, today's quarter, the Pepsi Food North America's volumes are up 0.5%. Nothing to write home about, but nevertheless, still an improvement. And they attributed some of that to the lower prices. But as I mentioned, with costs continuing to rise, it's really going to put them in a box. You know, what do they do going forward?
13: The company's been struggling with various freight and logistics issues. Do we have a sense of how they might think to tackle that moving forward?
1: I'm sorry, did you say logistic costs?
13: Logistics and freights, yeah.
1: Yeah, logistics. I mean, the company has got a big direct store delivery routing system. It's one of their strongest competitive advantages. But in periods where diesel, you know, gas prices are rising, that's going to put a big pressure on their margins. And so, you know, that's going to weigh on them. A question was raised during the call about, to what extent do you want to, you know, refranchise some of the business to make it a little more asset light, to be less exposed to some of these commodities? And they just said, you know, we're looking at all areas for reducing costs. So we'll see how they address that going forward.

0: off. And so, you know, in a period without new tariffs, you know, that's great. But you're right. You know, if they were to be reinstated, PepsiCo, like many other consumer product companies, would definitely feel the pinch.
1: All right, Ken Shea, thank you so much. Ken Shea is our senior consumer goods analyst, recapping PepsiCo earnings for us. The company did come out with results this morning. The shares are higher, but PepsiCo has vastly underperformed rival Coca-Cola, which, you know, we tend to think of them as competitors, and they are when it comes to a certain soda. But Coca-Cola doesn't have a snack business the way that PepsiCo does, and it's really branched out into other kinds of drinks, including water, whereas PepsiCo seems more reliant on sweet soda drinks.
2: And with the GLP-1s you mentioned earlier, this move towards being more health conscious, wellness in general. And also, I feel like water's having a moment. Sparkling water, all the various types. Celebrities have their own brands of water.
1: That's a great point. So yeah. Premium water.
2: People will pay for water. I've been really into sparkling water lately, so...
1: There was a story on the Bloomberg not so long ago about how sparkling water actually causes a lot of what's the word when you brain fart right now.
2: No,
1: but,
2: it's okay.
1: It creates a lot of stomach issues for a lot of people. Yeah,
2: okay.
1: So people feel better when they stop drinking it because it just creates so much turmoil.
2: It's like the bubbles are probably not natural.
1: I can't think of the word right now, but it'll come to me.
2: Sounds like it would make sense.
1: Yeah. But then, you know what? You just lean into premium still water then. You could still flavor that.
2: This is true.
1: You know, it doesn't have to be bubbly. Sometimes
2: there's just nothing better than New York's finest.
1: Not everyone has the good luck to live in New York, however.
2: This is true.
1: So, but in any case, yeah, water is a multi-billion-dollar business for Coca-Cola and for other drinks makers. All right, let's get a check of these markets right now. We do have red on the screen with the S&P and the Dow losing about a fifth of 1%. The Nasdaq down a third of 1%. And yields, they are pretty much all over the place. The two-year yield inching higher to 4.81%. The 10-year at 5.29%. This is Bloomberg Intelligence on Bloomberg Radio. Good morning, everyone.
3: 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J.P. 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
8: This is a Bloomberg Money Minute. Crude oil is surging on a report from the Atlantic magazine that the White House has asked the Pentagon for attack plans on Iran that could be implemented before next month's midterm elections. The Atlantic reports the size and targets are still under debate and that any limited action could be followed up by more substantial strikes after the midterm vote. A new NBC News poll finds 57% of voters would be less likely to back candidates who support the Iran war. Taiwan semiconductor shares are lower, even after the chipmaker reported a 51% sales jump in its latest quarter. Investors are questioning how long AI spending can last as companies' big plans come under pressure from rising borrowing costs around the world. On Wall Street, a rally in oil prices is sending stocks mostly lower on worries that higher energy costs will fuel inflation and force the Fed to boost interest rates. The Dow is down a fraction, the Nasdaq down a third of a percent, the S&P down a tenth of a percent. Erica Herskowitz, Bloomberg Radio.
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6: Good morning. This is Bloomberg Intelligence. Hema Parmar and Scarlett Fu here with you. Paul Sweeney is off for the week. And we are in earnings season. We haven't really hit the thick of it because that begins in earnest next Tuesday, Hema, when the big banks really report. I think four banks report all at once. But we're getting bits and pieces along the way right now.
7: Yes, a lot of more data coming along as we expect.
6: Yeah, and of course, a lot of questions over what the economy really looks like from the vantage point of companies.
7: Mm. So speaking of companies, let's dig into Levi Strauss. We're joined by Lily Meyer, Bloomberg's retail reporter. Levi Strauss posted the slowest growth in its direct-to-consumer channel since late 2022, in part because of marketing. Lily, tell us what's going on.
6: Yeah, so, direct-to-consumer has been a big push for Levi's CEO, Michelle Gass. And so it's notable that that channel struggled this quarter. But one thing that really stood out to me that was interesting was she had said that part of the reason was this back-to-school campaign. So in the campaign, they really focused on loose jeans and missed the mark on low-rise jeans, which are more popular with consumers right now. Are both 90s trends, or is one more 90s trend than the other? Because they're really riding this 90s nostalgia wave, aren't they?
8: Yeah. I mean, I would say low-rise is, like, iconic 90s.
6: Like Britney Spears era, right?
8: Exactly. Okay. Exactly. So that misstep and kind of not reading the trends right did hurt them this quarter. But they did mention that, you know, they're reorienting their marketing. They re-merchandise part of the store to really kind of focus on that low-rise trend.
7: Were they not paying attention to the right consumer or the right age demographic? How does one miss a trend like that when the focus of the whole company is, frankly, young people in their jeans?
8: Yeah, I mean, it's a really good question. I know they were selling low-rise jeans, but I think in the marketing, they just kind of missed that moment.
6: Mm-hmm. Okay, speaking of missing the moment, you also cover Lululemon. And the company has missed the moment for a number of years now. And of course, they had to change their leadership. There's a new CEO at the firm, Heidi O'Neill, who came over from Nike. And the hope is that she will steer Lululemon in the right direction. Athleisure is kind of out right now. You know, more dressy clothing is fashionable, low-rise jeans, as you put it. What are we seeing her do so far?
8: Yeah, so in addition to the Levi news last night, Lulu announced their first kind of big move under Heidi, which was an appointment of two new executives with two executives leaving. So before Heidi came in, there was a lot of reshuffling of several executives left. And so now we're getting some new ones joining, including Maggie Gauger, who was the CEO of Athleta and before that worked with Heidi for decades at Nike.
7: What are the key things they're going to have to focus on fixing in order to take on the competition? Because there are so many of these new brands that are stepping into athleisure, Aloe, Vuori. What is Lulu not doing that they should be doing?
8: Yeah, so I think product is a big area for Lulu to focus on. This past year, they had a big product mishap. They had to pull back some of a new line online for a little while they fixed a sheerness issue. So I think product will be a big piece for Lulu, you know, repositioning themselves, getting the trends right. And then, you know, I'm curious to see how they win over new consumers, and especially given the competition in the space, how they get consumers to choose them over the newer brands that you just mentioned.
6: Mm-hmm. How patient are investors going to be with this new CEO? Because what you just described sounds like a pretty big lift, and it's not going to happen immediately. It might take a couple of quarters.
8: Yeah, I think that's an interesting thing to watch. You know, the market, when Lulu named Heidi, was not overjoyed by that. So I think the pressure is on for her. One spot that should be helpful for her is that Lulu, right before she joined, settled with their really outspoken founder, Chip Wilson. And so that will be an interesting area to watch to see, you know, if that settlement holds through the full period. But I think that will be one less obstacle for Haiti to face, at least for now.
7: And they have a long way to go. The stock price is, what, down 50% so far this year?
8: Yeah, I mean, the market had been really accustomed to rapid growth at Lulu. I mean, they were posting like quarter after quarter of this really high growth, and that slowed down. So that will be another area to watch if they can return to more growth.
9: So I talk a lot about the fact that I have this American Express Platinum card, which I got for the rewards and everything. And one of the rewards or the perks is that you get $75 a quarter at Lululemon. And it's kind of hard to find something to buy sometimes. I go in there and like, you want to look for something at $75? That's hard.
8: Yeah.
9: And then even if I'm willing to spend more, I can't really find something to buy, even with $75 of it, you know, given to me.
8: Yeah, I mean, they've been criticized for some of their recent product. People have said, you know, they had this Disney collection that didn't do super well.
9: That's
8: they
9: a weird one.
8: Leaned a lot into like heavily logoed product, yeah, which is really a departure from their product in the past, which had like that tiny logo in the back of leggings. So it'll be interesting to see how that product changes, especially under Maggie Gauger, who just got brought in to lead their product org.
7: And they're known for that fabric, right? That really comfortable, cozy mm-hmm. fabric.
9: Unless it happens to be see-through, in which case,
7: exactly.
9: Yeah, that's no good.
7: Have they managed to resolve that problem, the see-through leggings? I feel like that when it happened, then it came back again.
8: Yeah, so with that product, their Get Low line that had the see-through issue earlier this year, they put the product back online, but mm-hmm. with the disclaimer that people needed to size up and wear sheer underwear because of the...
7: I feel like the person who's working out should not have to... Like, they should wear whatever they're wearing to work out. They should be able to trust that their leggings.
9: Listener,
7: the job.
9: Lily Meyer is nodding her head.
8: Yeah, I mean, I think they really have to kind of build back some of the trust. But I do think customers, especially customers who love the, you know, the black leggings, really do trust them for that. Mm.
9: All right, Lily Meyer, thank you so much. She's our retail reporter talking to us about Lululemon as well as Levi Strauss and the latest changes there. This is Bloomberg Intelligence on Bloomberg Radio.
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9: Good Thursday morning. This is Bloomberg Intelligence. We are broadcasting live from the Bloomberg Interactive Brokers studio in Midtown Manhattan. We are also streaming live on YouTube as well. Hema Parmar in for Paul Sweeney. I'm Scarlett Fu, and Charlie Pellett joins us this hour as well. We are going to talk with Hema about Tiger Global, the hedge fund, set for a $5 billion windfall on an open AI bet, an early bet at that. So everyone's keeping track. Everyone's keeping track of these numbers, especially as OpenAI gets ready at some point to go public.
7: Exactly. If you were in early, you're thrilled. A lot of investors got in after 2022, and Tiger got in earlier.
9: All right.
7: 2021.
9: So that's just a taste of what is to come. We're also going to check in with RJ Gallo. He is CIO of the Global Fixed Income Group at Federated Hermes as we continue to monitor bond yields. They've been kind of all over the place right now this morning. But right now we do see a bit of a lift in the 10-year to 5.30%. Bruce Einhorn, our Bloomberg editor and space reporter, will join us as we await the splashdown of SpaceX Crew 12 off the coast of California. And Sridhar Natarajan, he's our Bloomberg News chief Wall Street correspondent, will join us to talk about how Goldman's top brass are going to get a special bonus that's set to top $500 million. $500 million, that's half a billion dollars. Special bonus. Okay, so that's a good taste of what's to come as well. Charlie Pellett, let's bring you in right now for a check of the Market Center Bloomberg Business Flash.
12: Hi, thank you very much, Scarlett and Hema. Right now we are focused on what is going on with hydrocarbons, specifically crude. WTI, $93.03 a barrel, surging now by 5.4%, certainly affecting equities, certainly affecting bonds. Brent, barrel of Brent, the global benchmark, $105.72 right now. Brent crude surging by 5.5%. That rally in oil rippling through global markets, sending stocks lower, whipsawing bonds. Right now, the S&P is down 22, retreating further from a record this week. Right now, 77.79, where we stand on the S&P, down 0.3%. The industrials, Dow industrials, also down 0.3. We've got NASDAQ down 128 for the NASDAQ Composite Index, a drop right now of 0.5%. The VIX holding just above 15, the two-year, 4.82%. The five-year, 5.07%. Scarlett mentioned the 10-year, 5.30%. And the 30-year, 5.66%. Gold, meanwhile, up 0.2%, 41.21 the ounce. WTI bears repeating, just above 93 a barrel now, up by 5.4%. So what about the Federal Reserve with a rate decision coming later this month, specifically October 28th? There are concerns that higher energy costs will fuel inflation and force the Fed to boost rates. Frances Newton is Chief Investment Officer at Tuttle Wealth Management, and she was a guest right here on Bloomberg Intelligence.
13: I think the Fed is going to use the economic data points as insurance to be able to kind of, you know, slow things or be ambiguous. Mm-hmm. But I think the bond vigilantes will reappear if they need to.
12: Frances Newton of Tuttle Wealth Management. By the way, you can hear more of that conversation on the Bloomberg Intelligence podcast. You can download it wherever you get your podcasts. Keeping an eye on Chipotle Mexican Grill. What a potential combination here. Chipotle up now by 5.6%. Shares jumped after the FT reported that Starbucks has worked with advisors in recent months on a takeover proposal for the burrito chain. Starbucks shares down 2.9%, but Chipotle right now up by 5.7%. What a potential combo there, to go, no less. Back we go once again, Scarlett Fu and Hema Parmer.
9: Thank you so much, Charlie Pellett. Can you imagine what that would be if they actually merged? Like, would you go into a Chipotle and there be a Starbucks counter there? Or
7: the brands don't seem quite aligned. Mm-hmm. They seem like very different feelings as a consumer.
9: They serve different customers.
7: And a different type of customer. Maybe that's the point. Maybe they're trying to diversify the kind of clientele. I don't know. I wouldn't have a coffee with my burrito personally.
12: I agree with the two of you. I just want to throw in one more very interesting key fact of the story. Now, we all know who runs Chipotle Mexican Grill. Who runs Starbucks? That is Brian Nickel. Where did Brian Nickel come from before he went over to Starbucks? Chipotle Mexican Grill.
9: There you go. Unlocking the mystery here. Thank you so much, Charlie Pellett, with our Bloomberg Business Flash and giving us the latest there on Chipotle and Starbucks talks possibility of a merger between the two. All right, let's get to some stocks on the move today. I'm Scarlett Fu, joined by Hema Parmar, and I'm here. We're glad to welcome back Anne Guillen. She is our Bloomberg earnings reporter. There's plenty for you to go over. What are you looking at?
14: Of course, I am looking at Starbucks because I think this is I think it's a really interesting story. That's ticker SBUX. It was down as much as nearly 7% this morning, which would be the biggest intraday decline in more than a year. Shares are down around 3% right now. And that is on the news from the FT that Starbucks has explored a potential takeover of Chipotle. It would be combined nearly $50 billion in annual sales. But like you said, not quite sure that it's a natural combination.
9: Okay, so we'll wait to see how that all shakes out and what follow-up reporting there is. What's the next stock you're looking at?
14: Next stock on my list is IREN, which is ticker IREN. Shares are down more than 4% this morning. IREN is a cloud infrastructure company that owns and operates data centers. Shares are down on a report from the blog SemiAnalysis this morning that several of IREN's NeoCloud customers have been complaining about some of its sites, like power outages, storage failures. So even though this is a really hot business to be in these days, clearly, there are still some challenges, especially when these businesses are growing so quickly.
7: And this rounds it out with a nice three. What's the last one you're keeping
14: a look on today? Yes, the next name is in the consumer space again. It's Helen of Troy. That's ticker H-E-L-E. Shares are up as much as 12% this morning after the company, which owns brands like Hydro Flask water bottles and OXO kitchen gear, they boosted their adjusted earnings per share forecast for the full year. So that's different than a lot of the consumer companies that we've seen reporting recently. They've been dealing with tariff impacts, the price of oil going up. But Helen of Troy, they said that their sales growth is very broad-based, which, you know, is a good sign for consumer demand and that they're managing their costs well.
9: I keep thinking the ticker would be Troy, but it's not. It's A-G-L-E.
14: I know, yeah.
9: I keep typing that in and getting something else. All right. Anne, thank you so much. Anne Guillen is our Bloomberg earnings reporter. And for more conversations like this, be sure to subscribe to our Stock Movers reports. These are five-minute audio reports on the biggest winners and losers in the stock market. You can subscribe to this on Apple Podcasts, Spotify, or anywhere you listen. Speaking of winners and losers, Hema Parmar, you've been writing a story about Tiger Global and how it's set to be a big winner, potentially, because of an early bet in OpenAI.
7: Absolutely. So everyone is so excited about OpenAI. They've realized the value of it in the past few years with its game-changing moves when it comes to agentic AI. But before ChatGPT came out, there were only a few investors that sort of got a sense of what was to come. Some of those were VC investors. The only hedge fund, though, was Tiger Global. And they invested in OpenAI back in 2021, putting $150 million to work, adding to that many times since then. And their stake now is worth about $5 billion. They won't be able to realize it, of course, until the company IPOs and goes public. But that is one of the firm's best investments in its 25-year history.
9: That's pretty incredible. This is who can we credit this to? Like, who deserves credit for this this investment, for the foresight on this?
7: Yeah, so that would be Chase Coleman. Chase Coleman is the founder of Tiger Global. He's what we call a Tiger Cub, meaning he came from Julian Robertson's Tiger Management, and the alumni of that have this moniker. And so he got a call from Sam Altman. They know each other. They've known each other for some time, I think. And he got a call from him before. In 21, saying, you know, would you like to invest? Back then, the company was valued at $15.7 billion. Now, OpenAI is likely to be worth $1.4 billion if its funding round goes through, the latest one that it's in. So, a few other venture capital firms that were in prior to that, Y Combinator, some billionaires like Reid Hoffman, Peter Thiel, they were invested. But this group was really an incredibly small group of investors compared to the vast number that are in now. And as we look at the secondary market, people are trying to buy in if you can't really get that direct access. So it's a really interesting evolution of a company, frankly, in this new day and age.
9: Okay, this might not be something you can answer, but do we know whether Tiger Global has invested in Anthropic, which is the key rival to OpenAI?
7: They have, yes. Oh. So their latest venture fund, which is actually one of the smaller funds that they've raised, as they're trying to go back to sort of the way they used to do things decades ago, which is invest in fewer companies but more concentrated. That fund is in OpenAI, it's in Anthropic, and it's in Waymo. So that's the robotic car.
9: Yeah, that you can get in San Francisco, driver.
7: And also in a company, a fourth company that's also an AI startup that is escaping me. But so they have been making a very big play into technology, which is what the firm is known for.
9: Yeah.
7: And they did get into Anthropic as well, too, the competitor. I guess if you're betting on this, you got to better across the
9: you
7: board.
9: You got to go all you in, go. Right? Go big or go home. Yeah. Be sure to check out Hema's story on the Bloomberg Terminal. It's one of the most widely read stories. Tiger Global poised for a $5 billion windfall from its early OpenAI bet. All right, let's bring in Denitsa Tsekova. She is sitting here with us in the Bloomberg Interactive Broker Studio. She's our cross-asset reporter, and she covers a lot of things. And I know that prediction markets have really made it onto your radar of late. And part of it is this idea that it's easy to make bets on prediction markets, but your reporting shows it's more easy to lose money on prediction markets because most people don't come out ahead.
15: Yeah, you know, prediction markets have been obviously one of the fastest growing elements of the market for quite some time. So we asked the question, what is behind this boom? And obviously in gambling, there is a long-standing long shot bias, you know, the tendency of people to overpay for a tiny chance of winning. So this is very popular in prediction markets, first through basic long shot bets, where, for example, there was a famous market about the return of Jesus Christ, the odds of which were 4%. But clearly, many people were buying 4-cent contracts with the likelihood for the likelihood of Jesus returning. Another big part of this is parlay bets, mostly sports. You know, I watch a football game and I want to put three different bets, combine them all together. And if I get it right, it's amazing. I'm going to win so much money. It's a really big adrenaline, dopamine rush, and it's really exciting for people. The truth is, most of the time, they don't make a lot of money. That's what we find in our data. So the number of long shot bets has increased incredibly over the past 2 years. Since the start of 2025, around half of the trading on Kalshi was in long shot bet. In recent weeks, it's more than 65%. So you can imagine this platform that want to be a truth machine and all that actually have a big amount of people going to potentially do some gambling.
9: It's a lottery ticket.
15: Yeah. It's
7: so why do people keep betting on these outcomes that are so unlikely to happen, a 4%?
15: It's a great question. We've been thinking about it a little, and we actually have a few retail traders, and like the anecdotal response, people are like, it's fun. Like, it's like I'm buying a ticket to a concert. I'm paying the price. You know, I'm watching my game, but I'm having more entertainment. I'm putting a few dollars.
9: It's an experience.
15: It's an experience for them. And also, we have to say that those contracts are cheap. Like, sometimes it's a 3-cent contract. Maybe you put $10. The overall amount you put on this is not that problematic. Where the problems begin is that a lot of addiction experts says that long shot bets often are pretty bad for people who already have a gambling problem. Maybe I've already lost a lot of money. I want to catch up fast, so I would ramp up those bets. It's like putting leverage on them and being this. So in those situations, those get pretty problematic. And it's really easy when you put small amounts of money to kind of forget that you're losing money, and most importantly, that you're overpaying for the bets. So it's kind of a double whammy effect.
9: So we're journalists here at Bloomberg News, which means when we write about companies, we reach out to them for comment with what we found. And you did that. You reached out to Kalshi and Poly Markets. Did they have any response?
15: That's very fascinating. So Poly Market, what they say is that the nominal amount we put on those wagers are small. Hence, we shouldn't be too worried about this because the majority of the money is going to other places. That said, you know, that bet has two sides. So I'm buying 1%. So on the other side, there is a market maker potentially that is taking the other side and maybe is making some money out of this. So even if that small amount, that's what the company is saying, is notional value is not that much, we have to think about the broader market. And most importantly, we have to think about how fast this is growing. One thing we say is that the aggregate long shot bet loses 15% on Kalshi. So this is both because that bet is or mispriced. So obviously the traders are not only using money because of the bet, but because of the pricing of the bet.
7: I mean, it's interesting because there's generally a reason why hedge funds should do long short trading and take on these things like leverage versus the average retail individual who may not know how to manage that risk or think about that risk.
9: Or hedge that risk.
7: Exactly. And frankly, even some hedge funds have been taken out by leverage, as we've seen recently with situational awareness, right? So even institutional investors who are supposed to be the best at their game can really stumble, let alone a young person who is also being gamified by the use of the apps.
15: Right? And there are all those elements, the elements of gamification, the elements of, like, you know, the majority of those people who flag those platforms are young users, often male audience in their 20s, 30s, going to those platforms. And, you know, we've had several studies where people are putting more money to sports betting that they are, that they're potentially taking from their investments. And those platforms have become more and more sports focused. Like, if you look at Kalshi, which is a bigger platform, a lot of their volume is, about 90% of their volume is sports and crypto.
9: Yeah.
15: So people flocking to those platforms are not necessarily exposed to, like, economic economic contracts. Like, of course, some people are. Some people go and want to predict the next GDP print. But majority of people are going and placing those bets, and now they're going into contracts that are more risky, less likely to make money, and have purely entertainment value.
9: Have you ever placed a prediction market?
15: I don't think we're allowed, so it's really hard for me that I write about this. I talk to so many people, and then I cannot go and place a bet. But, you know, I'm from Bulgaria, and then Bulgaria had very low odds of winning Eurovision. And then we ended up winning Eurovision, and I had a feeling that we're going to win. So I was like, oh, my gosh, maybe this was my moment to shine.
9: If only you could place a prediction market bet.
15: Yeah, that was going to be the one. But I didn't. Full disclosure, I've never used prediction markets.
9: Okay, but you went in this in spirit.
15: In spirit. It was a personal, yeah. The personal win was huge one.
9: And your soul, you won.
15: My soul, you know. Yeah, it was incredibly satisfying.
7: What about how the rise of parlay and these other long shot wagers, what does that say about whether these prediction markets are actually truth machines?
15: I think that's a very important part of it, because if you speak to a lot of those founders, they're going to say that, you know, these are truth machines, they're used for hedging, they're the future, they're really good for elections, and that's part of it. But if you think that the fastest growing part of the market is parlays, that definitely changes that big thesis. And
9: that's a
15: question
9: really important
15: depends.
9: Point. Yeah, absolutely. Denisa, thank you so much. Denisa Tsekova, with her story about long shots losing 98% of time, dominate cash and polymarket trading. Much more to come on Bloomberg Intelligence. We've got stocks in the red right now and bond yields higher. This is Bloomberg.
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25: 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Bloomberg's Julie Fine and Josh Wingrove join host Sarah Holder to break down the ultra-expensive, surprisingly competitive Texas Senate race.
26: Why is the Senate race between Republican Ken Paxton and Democrat James Tallarico so competitive? Why doesn't Ken Paxton, a Republican candidate in Texas who has the endorsement of Trump, have this state pretty much locked up?
27: Well, I think what people really have to understand here is that Democrats have been trying to flip this for a long time. They feel that Attorney General Ken Paxton, because of personal issues, is an easier candidate to beat than John Cornyn would have been.
28: He's got a long history of questions about his conduct, questions about houses he owns. He was impeached by the Republican House. Some of this is sort of a situation of Trump's making. He indicated he would endorse in the race. It seemed like he meant for Cornyn, who, of course, was the incumbent senator. He backed off that. And then, of course, Paxton won the primary. And that has caused problems both in terms of Cornyn now being a bit of a loose cannon as a sitting senator serving out the rest of his term, but putting the seat into play in a way that a lot of people think wouldn't be the case if Cornyn were the nominee. Now, Paxton has argued he's the true MAGA candidate, and therefore, you know, conservatives wouldn't be motivated if he were not on the ballot. So I suppose that you get to pick who you want to believe. But I was talking to a pollster who said, you know, look, Tallarico really only needs to hit like 48% because there's also a libertarian candidate running. So I think there's two ways to sort of bleed votes from Ken Paxton and put this Senate race in a competitive place.
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1: It's 11:21 on Wall Street. We do check markets all day long here at Bloomberg. Lows of the session right now on the S&P 500 index. How do I know? I'm running the GIP screen on the Bloomberg, and I got stocks lower with the S&P now at 77.74, down 27 points, drop right now of just about 0.4%. Dow Industrials down 0.4%. NASDAQ Composite down 0.5%. A rally in oil rippling through global markets. That is sending stocks lower, whipsawing bonds on worries that higher energy costs will fuel inflation. Right now, the 10-year 5.30% on the 10-year. The 5-year 5.06%. Your 2-year 4.81%, and the 30-year 5.66%. Spot gold, little changed on the day, up 0.1%, $41.16 the ounce. West Texas Intermediate crude, that is the story today, surging 5.1%, now at $92.85 a barrel. Barrel of Brent crude, $105.45, up by just about 5.2%. Brent jumping as concerns about an escalation of the Middle East conflict threatening a recent uptick in flows from the region. PepsiCo shares higher today. This after PepsiCo lowered its profit outlook, with snacks and beverage companies recovery in North America taking longer than expected. PepsiCo shares after earnings up 0.8%. Rival Coca-Cola up by 1.2%. And Amazon has introduced the Alexa tablet series to take on Apple's high-end iPads. The new tablets will be available October 14th. Amazon shares, they're down 0.5%. Apple shares are higher by just about 0.3%. I'm Charlie Pellett, and Scarlett and Hemup, that is a Bloomberg Business Flash.
7: Thanks so much, Charlie. A lot to dig into. You mentioned the 10-year and the 30-year. Perfect segue to RJ Gallo, who joins us. He's CIO of the Global Fixed Income Group over at Federated Hermes to discuss his outlook on the markets. RJ, thank you for joining us.
2: Thank you for having me.
7: So let's start with what we're seeing in the Treasury markets. Is the worst of this sell-off over? Could we hit 10% on the 10-year? 6% on the 10-year.
2: The latter part of your question, 10% on the 10-year? No. 6% is a number that people have talked about. And I recall it wasn't that long ago, because this has been a rapid repricing, a rapid drop in bond prices, rapid increase in yields, where there was an expectation that the 10-year at 5% was going to hold. And, you know, as I look at my Bloomberg screen now, you know, we're at about a 5.30. So one would argue that we clearly overshot that 5%. I would note, though, it does feel like tentatively we are starting to build a foundation where the market seems to be calming down. You know, I think in times like this, we have to step back and look at sort of broader assessments of value. A lot of investors have argued, you know, yields are the highest they've been in 20, 25 years, and think that should invoke a buy, that you should go out and buy that bond that is now at the highest yield in 20 or 25 years. But it's not the highest yield in the last 50 years, or even the highest in the last 40 years. So I think just simple invocation of time doesn't tell you where things stand. I think we have to sort of couch our views and assessments of value and thinking about real return opportunities. Mm-hmm. And right now, the 10-year Treasury yield is higher than the market's projection of nominal GDP over the next couple of years. For the last 15 years, it's usually been lower. So I do think we maybe have seen the worst of this sell-off. I can't call the perfect bottom, but when the 10-year yield is above expectations of nominal GDP growth going forward, that suggests that buyers are coming in.
9: Okay, makes sense. And we kind of saw that with the 10-year auction this week, which was fairly well received. The bid-to-cover ratio was the best since 2016. We've got a 30-year bond auction later on this afternoon. Does that take auctions off the table as an event risk for this market?
2: I think the things have been happening so fast that unfortunately the answer to your question is no. I think auctions have become more of an event in the fixed income market. I mean, it's always a big deal when the United States government is auctioning off securities. But for most of the decades of my career, I used to sit on the Fed's open market desk and we would do, you know, we would call the dealers on the phones and get their expectations for the auction, how it was going to price compared to the WI market. Yeah, it was interesting, but rarely was it market moving. But now that you have debt to GDP of 100%, you have $40 trillion in U.S. public debt outstanding, it's a much different picture. I think people are now more focused on auctions beyond just the simple focus on the trader who's putting in their orders into the auction process. So all eyes will be on the Bloomberg at 1 p.m. when we hear how things went on the long bond auction. The steepening of curves, the global bond sell-off that has occurred across developed sovereign markets, all eyes are going to continue to be on what happens at these new issue auctions, both here and abroad.
7: RJ, so how much of this move is about Fed policy and how much is it term premium, like the compensation that investors are demanding to own these longer duration bonds?
2: Yeah, it's a great question. So first of all, I think that we have to step back. We started 2026 with expectations that President Trump was going to appoint a low rates person to head the Federal Reserve. And guess what? We didn't get that. Warsh was not President Trump's first pick. Bessent was, but he didn't get that. And then the Economic Council Director was also, Hassett was also as a candidate, but the market seemed to push back. So Warsh was probably the president's third pick. And Warsh happens to come with a long history of being critical of the Fed, but often critical of the Fed in the sense that he thinks the Fed has been too dovish, too transparent. He was often viewed as hawkish in his days at the Fed when he was a governor, you know, over a decade ago. And I think he's ended up complying with those expectations. That guess what? Warsh is not a low rates guy. He's pretty traditional. He came in and said inflation is a choice at the United States Senate before his confirmation. And I think he's wrapped himself in hawkish language consistently throughout. Meanwhile, the economy is surprised to the upside.
7: Yeah.
2: So the Fed reversal from expectations of easing to hiking has a lot to do with the repricing of bonds and why the Treasury index at this juncture is down 2.66%, and the 10-year on a year-to-date basis has risen, 111 basis points. But that's not the only factor. I think that the greater focus that we're seeing across developed sovereign markets, where highly indebted governments are still rabid issuers of bonds, deeply in the red on their budgets, I do think some of the fiscal policy risks are in this trade, and they are contributing to the upward direction in yields. The good news is, if you look at an average of the term premium models provided by the New York Fed, the San Francisco Fed, and the Board of Governors, that term premium indicator, and this is all straight off of my Bloomberg, I simply averaged the three together because I don't know which of those models is better or worse.
7: Mm-hmm.
2: That term premium has now reverted back to levels that we saw 15, 20 years ago, after having been a negative term premium right around the pandemic and immediately thereafter. So that's another indication that maybe fair value has been restored in these yields, even if it is reflecting fiscal concerns.
7: Yeah.
2: The levels might be attractive, and it's probably time for some investors to look to maybe reallocate into fixed income out
7: right.
2: of the equity portfolio that has outperformed.
9: RJ, before we let you go, since you are the CIO of the Global Fixed Income Group, just wanted to get your sense of how bad the situation is in France. People are saying that France is kind of the first sign of higher yields breaking something. How do you think about it? Just very quickly here.
2: Yeah, so we have an international bond group here. We also have a global strategies group in our office in London. And talking to our folks in both who focus on sovereign, ex-US sovereign markets, the view in France is that France has been sort of a creeping credit risk for some time, that they've been a relatively high spender within the Eurozone. And in so doing, it was probably only a matter of time before this situation unfolded. What precipitated it? Well, I mean, you've got political unrest in France, number one. Number two, there's been strong pushback against any proposals for fiscal austerity within France. Their deficit to GDP is somewhere around 5.5%, give or take,
9: yeah.
2: Which is pretty comparable to the United States. But they, you know, they're one entity in a common currency, and they don't have the world's reserve currency. So it makes some sense that France has become vulnerable in the current environment.
9: Yeah, and of course they have a presidential election next year with some extreme candidates as well, saying a lot of extreme things. RJ, thank you as always. RJ Gallo is CIO of Global Fixed Income Group at Federated Hermes, talking to us about the markets here as we see bond yields moving higher, certainly at the short end of the yield curve, the two-year yield at 4.81%. The 10-year yield, less of a big move here, now at 5.29%. All right, it is almost time, Hema, for the splashdown of the NASA SpaceX Crew 12. They're coming back to, I guess, coming back to Earth. Is it fair to say that?
7: Yeah, I'm excited.
9: Yeah, and this is supposed to happen in a couple of minutes. So we want to bring in Bruce Einhorn. He's our Bloomberg editor and space reporter on the splashdown. And Bruce joins us now from Princeton. So, Bruce, just give us a, you know, an explanation here of what's happening with this splashdown that we're scheduled to see today.
3: This is a relatively routine mission. Of course, you know, when you've got people on board, you know, nothing's ever really routine.
9: True.
3: They do these every 6 months or so. There's a continuous presence of people at the International Space Station. And so this is a crew of four people, two U.S. astronauts, a French astronaut, and a Russian cosmonaut who are returning after their stint at the International Space Station. There was another crew that last week went up, and so they overlapped for a few days. And so that four-person crew is going to now be staying for 6 months. And then this one's coming back.
4: The International Space Station.
7: So, Bruce, can you talk to us a little bit about SpaceX and how much longer you think they'll be doing flights like this?
3: Yeah, so SpaceX is the main provider of transportation to and from the space station for the United States. SpaceX has been doing this for quite a while. They have a contract with NASA to do several more missions, but beyond that, it's really uncertain just what their plans are. The space station itself is only supposed to be around for a few more years. It's supposed to be decommissioned by 2030. And then after that, there's supposed to be commercial space stations that would take its place.
9: Bruce Einhorn is our Bloomberg editor and space reporter. Let's just listen in to what's happening here as the SpaceX Crew 12 is re-entering and splashing down, or getting ready to splash down off the coast of Los Angeles, California. Let's listen in to what we're hearing from NASA.
4: It looks quite majestic, but it's definitely a very complicated process with lots of teams involved. Of course, the next step is that recovery. Wow, this view is awesome. All right, standing by for splashdown.
9: Splashdown, I guess, is when the capsule hits the water.
4: And as you can see on your screen, we have visual confirmation of splashdown. Jack and Freedom has returned home, and Jessica, Jack, Sophie, and Andre.
6: Happy splashdown. On behalf of SpaceX, welcome home, Crew 12.
9: All right. Let's bring back Bruce Einhorn, Bloomberg editor and space reporter, on the successful splashdown of SpaceX Crew 12. What do we know, Bruce, about what the crew was doing at the International Space Station? They were there for quite a while, weren't they?
3: Yeah, so they do all sorts of experiments while they're up there. They're things that researchers do, you know, projects that they submit for approval to be done on the ISS. Projects that they're research that they do on the impact of, you know, space travel on health. So those are things that this crew would have done and that, you know, others do while they're on the ISS.
7: So in this mission, the U.S. and Russia work together aboard the spacecraft.
3: Go ahead.
7: So how do the Russians fit into this?
3: Yeah, so the Russians fit in because Russia has been a partner in the International Space Station since the end of the Cold War. The International Space Station itself dates back to the late 1980s. It's something that President Ronald Reagan got started initially with the Japanese, Canadians, and European members as partners. President Bill Clinton invited the Russians to join. So Russia has been a partner, a full partner in the International Space Station all this time. And even after the full-scale invasion of Ukraine, when the U.S. and allies imposed more sanctions on Russia, the U.S. and Russia continue to cooperate at the ISS. Noteworthy absence at the ISS is China. China is not a member of the ISS. The U.S. has been able to block China from becoming a partner, and so China has its own space station that they open.
9: All right, Bruce, really appreciate your joining us to kind of talk us through what we saw there with the SpaceX Crew 12 returning to Earth, splashing down successfully off the coast of Los Angeles, California. Of course, this was a crew that was aboard the International Space Station for almost 8 months, as Bruce was reminding us, conducting scientific experiments and tech demonstrations to advance research for future missions, whether it's to Mars or to the moon, and really do some scientific research that helps benefit people back on Earth. Let's go now for a reset for the financial markets with our Charlie Pellett. This is a Bloomberg Business Flash.
1: Hi, thank you very much, and here's what's going on. We do have the Dow, the S&P, NASDAQ all trading lower, including SpaceX shares down now by 2.2%. But as I mentioned, stocks in the red. We got a rally in oil prices rippling through global markets. Let's get right to the numbers, because the S&P currently trades at 77.72, down 29 points. That is a drop now of just about 0.4%. In fact, we are at very close to the lows of the morning session. Dow Industrials down 191 on the Dow, drop there of 0.4%. NASDAQ, like the S&P, retreating further from its record, down another 0.6%. The VIX at 15. We have got the 2-year currently yielding 4.81%, the 10-year 5.29%, and the 30-year at 5.65%. Spot gold, little changed on the day, up $4 the ounce to $41.15, up by about 0.1%. Crude, the big story, $92.70 for a barrel of WTI, up now by 5%. Barrel of Brent, $105.56. Brent crude up now by just about 5.4%. So we are seeing stocks declining today, but what about higher interest rates? Cam Dawson is Chief Investment Officer at New Edge Wealth, and she was a guest this morning on Bloomberg Surveillance.
8: I don't think we're at the too high portion yet, but the weaker borrowers, the more leveraged borrowers, the weaker equities are certainly starting to feel the pain.
1: Cameron Dawson of New Edge Wealth interviewed this morning on Bloomberg Surveillance. Goldman Sachs' most senior leaders are all set to unlock a special bonus that will rank among the biggest such payouts that the firm has ever awarded. Now, according to filings and sources, about 20 executives are in line for equity awards that will be finalized later this month and exceed $500 million at the current share price. By the way, CEO David Solomon is in line for the biggest cut, raking in more than $100 million out of that pool. Goldman Sachs shares down now by 0.9%. And yes, it's a topic we will be exploring a little later on this morning right here on Bloomberg Intelligence. Helen Scarlett, that's a Bloomberg Business Flash.
9: Okay, that number is so mind-bogglingly big. $500 million, with David Solomon accounting for 1/5 of that on his own.
1: Yeah, and just let me add one more thing to all of this. Sometimes you get in a situation as an investor, you say, well, the stock has done this, so whatever, in terms of the amount of bonuses that are being paid out. Goldman Sachs shares in the year-to-date column on the Bloomberg, they are up by 0.08%. That compares to a gain for the S&P of 13.5%.
9: Well, unless it becomes an AI company anytime exactly. Soon. All right. Charlie Pellett, thank you so much. Charlie Pellett with our Bloomberg Business Flash. And a reminder that those big banks will begin reporting earnings next Tuesday. All right, let's bring in Barry Ritholtz. He is a friend of the show. He's a host of Masters in Business on Bloomberg Radio. He's also founder of Ritholtz Wealth Management. Barry, there's any number of ways to go here with you, but I know what's top of mind for you is the rise in bond yields. And everyone says there's many reasons for why bond yields are rising, why bonds are selling off. What is the most unexpected or underappreciated reason you think bonds are selling off?
10: Wow, that's such an interesting question. So there are two little slices of competition that I think the average equity and or fixed income investor probably isn't really thinking about. One is just straight up competition. There's competition with treasuries from places like Japan. The Japanese are huge buyers of treasuries. And for the first time in, I don't know, three decades, four decades, maybe even longer, domestic Japanese bond yields are attractive with no currency risk. So you have that competition, and the bigger competition, or perhaps the more obvious competition, is, you know, we are $250 billion, was it just this quarter, of AI funding, and estimates are $3, $5, $7 trillion. At theoretically investment grade ratings, I say theoretically because who knows how this all plays out, but a certainly more attractive yield on the corporate side funding AI and data center buildouts. And so that's competing with the treasury market. I think those two little slices, those aren't the most important factors driving yields, but they add up. You know, there's a dozen, I wrote up the other day, a dozen factors. The obvious ones are just look at what's happening with oil today, driving inflation higher, reaccelerating growth. That AI capex spend is creating some strong economic numbers. And then long-term normalization, we are now back to more or less the average of the past 75 years. And that kind of is overlooked as well.
7: Barry, you have about 12 different points here. One of them, COVID fiscal stimulus and the CARES Act. Talk to us a bit about that. COVID feels like such a long time ago, but you're seeing the implications.
10: Look, you know, people, the news cycle is so fast. A big part of the issue with housing today traces back to the post-financial crisis era. After the buildup and the crash, we spent 15 years underbuilding single-family homes. And so when I say this, the GFC 17 years ago was affecting housing prices today, people are shocked. Now let's go to COVID, which was only 5-6 years ago. You had, under both President Trump and President Biden, the single largest fiscal stimulus as a percentage of GDP since World War II. So think about the Marshall Plan. That's effectively what we did. We wildly understimulated following the financial crisis. That was a big mistake. We overcompensated and wildly overstimulated during COVID. So under President Trump, CARES Act 1 and 2 was about $3 trillion. That's just a giant pile of money pouring into the economy. Then under President Biden, you had CARES Act 3. It was called the American Recovery Act, but effectively CARES Act 3, and then the Semiconductor Act, and that was another couple of trillion dollars. That combination, depending on whose numbers you believe, $4.5, $5, $5.5 trillion all at once. I recall having Professor Jeremy Siegel on the podcast in June of 2020, and he was the first person who said, this fiscal stimulus looks just like World War II fiscal stimulus, World War II Marshall Plan. We shouldn't be surprised to see 8, 9, 10% inflation or higher. Nobody was talking about inflation in June 2020. He turned out to be exactly right.
27: He did. I feel like the commentary of late has been that inflation has peaked. And I don't know that that's a consensus, but this idea that inflation has tamed, the jobs report kind of took away wage inflation as a big threat. The latest inflation data seems to suggest that, you know, things are kind of stabilizing. What are you seeing out there?
10: So, yeah, that's kind of half true. Yes, we're way off the 2022 peak of 9%. But the problem and the reason we are now in a rate hiking cycle is that inflation has remained sticky for a variety of reasons. We were so close to getting down to 2.5, 2%. And then a couple of unforced errors. Speaking objectively about the most recent tax cuts, which personally benefit me, whatever your views are, you have to admit it's a giant unfunded tax cut that has made the deficit larger. That's a minor factor in inflation. The tariffs are certainly a more substantial source of inflation. If you take the average of all the tariffs and all the exemptions, you end up with a couple of percent of price increases across the board. It's certainly a factor. And then, of course, the Iran war, another choice. It's not just oil and gasoline. It's electricity and home heating. And the price of oil is followed by the price of nat gas. And, of course, diesel, which is used in marine shipping, rail shipping, truck shipping, as well as we still haven't seen the peak in food inflation. And the higher the price of oil, a major component not only in diesel and farms, but fertilizers and nitrogen. And so we may not see food inflation peak for another two or three quarters, if not longer. So a lot of inflation is now in the pipeline. I don't know what Fed hikes are going to do. As soon as the war ends and oil prices start to come down, think about how challenging just housing is. You want to ship plywood and lumber from Canada? That's being shipped via diesel. So now you're making home prices more expensive because the cost of shipping that has doubled and then some.

0: first is, man, we missed a golden opportunity to refinance when rates were zero as a country. Homeowners did it, which is why we have so many mortgages at 2.5%, 3.5%. Corporations did it, which is why their balance sheet looks great. Everybody did it but Uncle Sam, in part because some ideologues said, hey, you know, if we lower the financing costs, we'll just spend more. And it turns out not to have been the case. We've, you know, it took 240 years to get up to $20 trillion in total debt. And then it took 10 years to double that to $40 trillion. So that's one issue. I think the related issue, look, I've never really cared about deficits. My whole adult career, I've been hearing about all the evils of deficits and what they're going to do. And none of the warnings have come true. It's been the wolf, the boy who cried wolf. That said, doubling 240 years of debt and doing so so rapidly, I think that's what has people nervous, is just how quickly we went from $20 trillion in debt to $40 trillion, really 10 years or maybe even less. Maybe it's like 7 years since the 2017 tax cuts and then the most recent tax cuts.
1: Right.
0: And then the war spending and all this other stuff. People, you know, we don't have a problem servicing our debt because our GDP is so strong. That's the risk. GDP slows, servicing the debt becomes a problem.
1: Yeah, it's the rate of change in that growth since we knew the levels were elevated. Barry, always appreciate getting a few minutes of your time. Barry Ritholtz is founder of Ritholtz Wealth Management. He is also host of Masters in Business on Bloomberg Radio. And as Barry was talking, we're seeing bond yields kind of mixed right now. We have the 10-year yield sitting at about 5.29%.
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7: This is a Bloomberg Money Minute. Even though many Americans are struggling, Wall Street bankers have had a great year. Still, this may be hard for a lot of people to wrap their heads around. About 20 senior leaders at Wall Street's Goldman Sachs Bank are on track to receive special stock bonuses that'll exceed $500 million total at today's prices. CEO David Solomon alone in line for over $100 million in bonus shares. Goldman Sachs shares right now slightly lower. Elsewhere on Wall Street, though, stocks are seeing modest losses because oil is shooting higher, almost 5% higher. It's about $92.50 a barrel right now. That's on reports that the U.S. military is drawing up plans for another blitz against targets in Iran. Right now, that's got the Dow down 0.4%, the Nasdaq 0.5% lower, the S&P down by a third. And first-time jobless claims fell by 2,000 last week to 197,000, the fewest since July. Another sign employers are holding on to the workers they've got. Tom Busby, Bloomberg Radio.
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1: It's 11:53 on Wall Street. Bloomberg Intelligence continues. We're live from the Bloomberg Interactive Brokers Studio. Charlie Pellett along with Emma Parmer. This morning she covers people, power, and money. You ready to talk Goldman Sachs?
2: Let's get into it.
1: Yeah, all right. We got a great big story here. Headline on the Bloomberg: Goldman's special bonus for top brass set to exceed $500 million. CEO David Solomon could see more than $100 million. And joining us now, Chief Wall Street Correspondent Sri Natarajan. Sri, welcome. Those are big numbers. How many people are in the pool, and how many ways is this going to be divvied up?
3: Charlie, it's most certainly a big number. This is about 20 folks who will be in line to receive these payouts that will be finalized at the end of the month. So you still have 2 weeks to go. There's still a lot of room for the stock to move either way. If it goes up, the reward size will obviously go up. But if it moves the wrong direction, the total price could come down. But what is interesting about this is just the breadth of this award. We have seen the biggest financial firms, the private equity firms, and everyone else dole out long-term incentive packages for their top executive, for their top two or three executives. And that was how it was supposed to play out at Goldman Sachs as well when these awards were first announced in 2021. It was only supposed to be for its CEO, David Solomon, and his deputy, President John Waldron. But at that time, there was some level of pushback from shareholders. Employees were annoyed as to why only those two executives were getting that award, especially considering that it was coming months after that same Goldman Sachs board had docked the CEO's pay over the bank's role in the loot of the Malaysian investment fund, 1MDB. What resulted from that pushback was the board agreed to broaden it, rope in more executives, expand the awards to the management committee, and suddenly you had roughly 20, 25 people who got these awards. And 5 years later, with about 20 of them still at the bank, the total payout is going to be one pretty number.
2: That is definitely one pretty number. And even split between 20, 25 people, incredibly sizable. Does this put then more pressure on expanding that group even further, rewarding the next tier of talent?
3: That's going to be very interesting. Like, again, remember, after the 2008 financial crisis, we haven't even heard of these long-term incentive packages at banks for many years after the crisis. The idea that you would have the temerity to go to the board and say, we deserve long-term incentive packages, that was a complete no-no. There was no chance that was happening. It wasn't until 2020, 2021, the floodgates really started opening. At that time, after a bull run for the private equity industry, and you could see the kind of numbers that the private equity titans were raking, the hundreds and hundreds of millions of dollars, that you could feel some of the big bank bosses feeling left behind and their desire and their want to see some of these packages, or, as was a famous phrase back then, the war for talent would mean that they would go on to greener pastures. It wasn't going to be your banking seat anymore. You would much rather go to a hedge fund or a private equity firm, anywhere else where you will be paid a lot more, if not, even if you don't have the same prestige of, say, a Goldman Sachs CEO. That started changing in 2021. We saw some packages. Then in 2024, again, we saw the banks dole out some packages for some of these senior executives. Again, those are some good numbers there. David Solomon has one more on standby on top of this package that we're talking about. That incentive award is roughly $80 million. No threshold need to be met. He just has to be at the, you know, tied to Goldman Sachs for another 5 years, and he will get that reward. So the mood has certainly shifted. The banks have been in the driving seat, and it's also clearly visible in their performance. The last 5 years have been a terrific run for the banks, and especially for one like Goldman Sachs. When you've seen the activity in capital markets, the deal-making, the trading bonanza, they're in a sweet spot.
1: All right, you mentioned the last 5 years. I want to focus on the last 12 months, actually the last 10 months. Year to date, how have shares of Goldman Sachs performed? One of your jobs as CEO certainly is to keep an eye on what's going on with the share price, but how have Goldman Sachs shares performed this year compared to the S&P 500 index?
3: Short answer, not great. Long answer, not great. I mean, this year you could see it's not just Goldman Sachs. Across the banking sector, the big banks have significantly underperformed the broader indices, the S&P 500 or any other major index that you want to pick. And that's in line with what we've seen across the space, right? When we talk about the strength in the equity market, we're really talking about it being held up on the shoulders of, say, the Mag 7, some of the big hyperscalers and some of the big technology names. There hasn't been this broadening trade. So you could play both sides of the trade. You could actually say the future outlook might not be that good. The next 5 years might not be that good for a bank like Goldman Sachs as the last 5 years have been for them. Or if you're in the other camp and you expect a broadening of this rally and you expect to see this growth backdrop that hasn't really weakened and you expect to see that continue, then there is an argument to be made that some of these bank stocks may have been oversold and there might be room to run.
2: Very quickly, Sri, walk us through how we arrived at this payout figure.
3: There were really two key thresholds for the bank to meet to make sure that they got them. They hit all the maximum triggers on the award. One was just absolute return. They had certain benchmarks. The stock had to perform really well to hit the maximum levels there. And the stock did do really well. When these awards were put in place, the stock was around $400. Now it's around $900 a share. So that was an easy one to meet. The other one was the relative benchmark. Goldman identified a group of six peers, and it had to be at the 80th percentile or above relative to its peers to hit the maximum threshold on that part of the grant. Even there, the bank has done really well. Last 5 years, the returns have been about 150%. The only one name in their peer group that has done better is Bank of New York Mellon, which is at 175%.
1: Very, very, very briefly, 10 seconds or less. Is this going to be a topic of conversation on the earnings call next week?
3: I think the topic of conversation on earnings call will certainly be the next year and the next 2 years and not the last 5 years, so perhaps not.
1: All right. Sri Natarajan, totally appreciated, Chief Wall Street Correspondent right here on the Bloomberg Intelligence. I'm Charlie Pellett. Stocks are lower. Coming up next, Balance of Power right here on Bloomberg Radio. S&P currently down 0.4%. 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
5: From ABC News, I'm Michelle Franzen. In New York City, U.S. prosecutors in a newly unsealed indictment adding new charges against Nicolas Maduro, alleging the ousted leader of Venezuela conspired to torture at least three Americans while he was in charge. ABC's Aaron Katursky is outside Manhattan Federal Court, where a small group of protesters are also on hand.
6: Victims 7 and 8 said they were detained in Venezuela under the guise that they were somehow plotting to assassinate President Maduro when he was in office, taken to what's described as a concrete house and tortured, including through the use of electric shock.
5: Maduro was not in court. He will be arraigned on the new charges at a later date. Both Maduro and his wife, Celia Flores, earlier pleaded not guilty to narco-terrorism and drug trafficking charges after being captured in January by the U.S. military. Flores was denied bail. The Trump administration suspended Microsoft's visa program for workers coming to the U.S. to live and work using H-1B visas, accusing the company of fraud. Vice President J.D. Vance in Washington, D.C.
7: Thanks to an ongoing investigation, we have decided to suspend the PERM program for Microsoft, which means they will no longer be able to apply they'll no longer be able to take those H-1Bs and apply for permanent resident status within the United States of America.
5: Microsoft has not commented. We have the first named Atlantic hurricane of the season, Isaias, strengthening into a Category 1 hurricane but still gaining strength. It's expected to target U.S. Gulf states and the Florida Panhandle this weekend. Canadian author Ann Carlson has been awarded the Nobel Prize in Literature. The board says the poet, essayist, and translator showed bold and investigative works fusing writings. Off the coast of California,
8: we have visual confirmation
5: splashdown of SpaceX Crew 12 returning from the International Space Station. 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
9: Should be another really good travel day from the weather standpoint, with high pressure covering much of the country. Sunny skies and near 86 this afternoon in the Los Angeles area. We'll have sunshine, some passing cloudiness, and a high of 85 if you're traveling to or from Charlotte. Good weather into and out of St. Louis, sunny and 84 this afternoon. Seattle will be partly sunny, temperatures near 70. The Washington and Baltimore areas mostly sunny with highs near 78. Chicago mostly sunny, close to 70. Houston, plenty of sunshine, around 90 this afternoon. Dallas looking good, sunny with temperatures near 87. There will be problems to and from the Miami-Fort Lauderdale area during the afternoon due to showers and thunderstorms. It's near 89. We'll also have problems to and from Tampa this afternoon due to scattered showers and thunderstorms. Highs will be near 80. I'm Rob Carolyn, and that's your Bloomberg Travelers Forecast. 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
5: As the winter months approach, thousands of residents in a number of northern states, including Maine, are trying to plan ahead on how to heat their homes effectively. Experts say home heating oil costs expected to skyrocket due to the war in Iran, which has created a shortage. Bill Morrell is president of the Atlantic Heating Company in Portland, Maine.
10: When the oil gets this high, it hurts everybody. It hurts us. We have to pay more for a product that we're not making any more profit on. Then it hurts the consumer, obviously, the worst, because the price is astronomical right now, and that's not good.
5: The trip from Madrid, Spain to Dallas-Fort Worth, Texas, about 3 hours longer than usual because of a problem on board an American Airlines jumbo jet.
11: American Flight 37 was well into its 10-hour journey across the Atlantic when the crew declared an urgent but not emergency situation, telling controllers on the ground.
12: You have only two potties operating on board for American 37 Heavy.
13: You said only two potties, is that right?
12: That's affirmative.
11: The six others were out of service. The Boeing 777 had the 287 people on board landed at JFK. The issue was fixed. The flight arrived at DFW about 3 hours behind schedule. Jim Ryan, ABC News.
5: Flu season starting early this year. Walgreens says cold and flu medication sales are up more than 20% compared to this exact time last year. The Northwest, parts of the Deep South and Northeast seeing the highest flu activity so far. Michelle Franzen, ABC News.
0: Live from Washington, D.C., this is Balance of Power with Joe Matthew.
14: The president asks for new targets in Iran with less than a month to the midterms. Welcome to the Thursday edition as President Trump prepares for possible strikes. In the hopes of forcing an end to the conflict, we're going to bring you expert coverage straight ahead with Bloomberg National Security Editor Michelle Jamrisco and Colonel Wayne Sanders from Bloomberg Intelligence. Refiners are shutting down now as the hurricane intensifies, aiming for the Gulf Coast. We're going to get the latest on the storm from Bloomberg's Lauren Rosenthal in New York. And later, our conversation with the Democrat who hopes to flip the governor's mansion in Florida. Former Congressman David Jolly joins with just 26 days to go. We start, as always, on Wall Street. Let's get into it right now with Charlie Pellett live in New York. Charlie?
1: Matthew, you certainly touched on what's happening with crude oil, specifically mentioning the hurricane and the Gulf. But that's where I got to begin, because we are looking at crude that is absolutely surging today. West Texas Intermediate, $92.50 a barrel. WTI up by 4.8%. Barrel of Brent, the global benchmark, $105.51, jumping now by 5.3%. Bottom line here, oil higher, stock selling off, S&P down 30, S&P 500 index down by 0.4%, Dow Industrials down 0.3%, NASDAQ Composite down 193 for NASDAQ, a drop there of 0.7%. The Russell 2000 index of small cap shares lower by 0.9%, the VIX above 15, the 2-year 4.80%, the 10-year 5.28%, and the 30-year 5.65%. Gold, meanwhile, little changed on the day, down 0.1%, 41.06 the ounce, down $5. Crude bears repeating the big story today. WTI up 4.8%, $92.51 a barrel. Amos Hochstein is managing partner at TWG Global. He was also a top national and economic security official in the Biden administration. And on surveillance this morning, he talked about the surge in crude oil and President Trump's strategy in the Iran war.
15: The screen says 105. The landed cost in Asia is 150. Mike Worth just said that 2 days ago. And we know that it's even a little bit higher than that. And the diesel price in the United States implies nearly $200 on a 15-year average dollar spread. I don't know that he can wait 6 months with this, because look what's happening to the bond market.
1: Amos Hochstein of TWG Global. Indeed, the screen does say 105.43 for a barrel of Brent crude. The Trump administration, meanwhile, suspending tech giant Microsoft from a program to apply for green cards for workers who come to the U.S. to live and work using an H-1B visa. Vice President J.D. Vance accuses the company of fraud. Microsoft shares down now by just about 0.1%. For on-demand news, 24 hours a day, subscribe to Bloomberg News Now wherever you get your podcast. I'm Charlie Pellett. That's Joe Matthew. It's a Bloomberg Business Flash.
14: Yes, sir. Charlie Pellett at the helm, the Swiss Army knife of radio. I heard him hosting like 5 minutes ago. He's back on the Business Flashes, and he will return in about 15 minutes with more on the Thursday trade. Thanks for being with us here. You made it to Little Friday. You're almost there, but we have so much more wood to chop. There's actually a heck of a lot going on, and it seems to happen every time lawmakers leave town and we prepare for something like a slow news cycle. It never happens. With 26 days to the election, we welcome you to the Thursday edition of Balance of Power, coast to coast on Bloomberg Radio and streaming live worldwide on YouTube. Search Bloomberg Business News Live. They're back in town today, the who's who of high tech, and in this case, AI. Elon's here, Jensen's here, Lisa Su, Sergey Brin, as the president bestows medals upon them. I wonder how this will play politically after the big confab at the White House last week. The optics didn't rub everyone the right way, and now the National Medal of Science is being dropped on these four individuals. President Trump awarding the National Medal of Technology and Innovation separately to Michael Dell and Satya Nadella. So, it's going to be something around here. Have to swing by Joe's later and see who's at the bar. Iran is where we begin, though. Been some time since we've seen real kinetic action. The president of the United States was hoping this would be done before the midterms, later projecting that it would end immediately after the midterms, as he suspects the Iranians are trying to use elections as leverage. But now reports far and wide suggest that he is preparing for strikes before you go to vote in November. The Atlantic started this all yesterday with the White House and Pentagon reportedly in the draft stages of strike options against Iranian targets before the midterms in the hopes of getting prices down, right? Gas prices, gas and diesel. Axios follows with the Pentagon instructing U.S. Central Command days ago to be ready to resume major combat operations in Iran. Recall that they were all up at Camp David a couple of days ago. And you know what happens typically after they get to Camp David. That's what precipitated these strikes to begin with. The president as well spoke yesterday with Benjamin Netanyahu, said to be their second call in days after barely speaking for many months. The president yesterday in the Oval Office with reporters projecting these lower oil prices when the conflict ends. Listen.
16: Oil will drop like a rock as soon as we're finished with the war, which will be very soon. It's going to be very soon. One way or the other, we'll be finished with it. But oil will come down to levels that were, I think, maybe even lower than they were before the war started.
14: We'll find out about that. With crude oil futures at the moment sharply higher, up 5% for WTI and Brent today, 92 and 105 respectively. When we look at the price of gas, this is, of course, the real story here. It's the distillates, $4.36 for gasoline as the hurricane barrels its way apparently toward the Gulf Coast. $6.28 for diesel, the lowest we've seen in a bit. Let's assemble our experts here because we want to know what could be about to happen. Michelle Jamrisco has been with us many times. Of course, no stranger to this microphone as our White House and National Security Editor and retired Colonel Wayne Sanders joins as well. Bloomberg Intelligence Senior Defense Research Analyst. We've got the best for you here. And Michelle, I'm going to start with you. Politically speaking, the timing here would point us directly to the midterms, I suspect. But this persistently high price of crude oil and gas, complicated further by a hurricane, is this the time that this White House is prepared to strike?
17: Well, I mean, I want to kind of rephrase that question, Joe, because I think the timing issue is one that Trump has had to grapple with, and all presidents really have had to grapple with in dealing with Iran, where we on the U.S. side are wed to kind of a shorter-term timeline and urgency because of the things you suggest, because of oil prices, because of voters' concerns about pocketbook issues, but also their fears of getting involved in an entrenched war here. Mm-hmm. That is not the thinking of this Iranian regime. So I think that's where there's this disparity right now. And there is, you know, this heightened urgency as we approach the midterm elections. But we just don't know. And I don't think the president knows yet what option of, you know, a couple and maybe more very bad options he has that he'll take. And so I would not be one to predict which option might he go for. But I think one of the arguments you'll hear on the military side is that, you know, perhaps, and this hasn't happened yet, but perhaps the U.S. will be able to kind of bomb them into submission.
18: Yes,
17: and
18: right.
17: Of course, they on the Iranian side have jawboned against that, saying we will not give in, we will not surrender, especially not via your military escalation. And I think history in other ways has shown that.
18: Hey, Colonel, if we could do this, why wouldn't we have done it by now? I know there were hopes for a diplomatic solution, but is there in fact a conclusive military strike that could be delivered that ends this conflict? What options is the president looking at?
19: I think what he's looking for is potentially an off-ramp in which he can say that I was successful and we are now pulling out as a U.S. military force. The problem is that whether or not Iran actually capitulates to anything or whether or not this is just truly another thing that says we've struck, we've hit the targets that we want, and now we're pulling out. Pretty much something that could have been done back in about mid-April timeframe when the ceasefire was originally put in. But if you're looking at it in terms of like a surge military capacity, if one of the nice things about the military is that they always are prepared for this, right? They have something called a Joint Integrated Prioritized Target List, a JIPTL. That these are targets that have already been on there. They are continually refined every single day. And so if it were me and I was trying to create some type of bombing into submission scenario, you'd want to hit all of the targets at the same time with overwhelming power. That's ballistic missile facilities that are left, UAV production, air defense and command and control, IRGC maritime operations, nuclear infrastructure at Natas, Bordeaux and Isfahan, and then energy infrastructure. Hit them all at the same time and then declare victory. Now, whether or not that victory is seen in the eyes of any type of surrender by Iran is a whole different story. But from a military perspective, I think that's really one of the only ways that you would see something different, almost back to the beginning of Epic Fury.
18: I sure never knew what a JIPTL was before, but that's why we bring on the colonel. Michelle, put that all together. Massive bombing of Iranian energy infrastructure, nuclear targets. What would be the response from the regime? Could the president declare victory in that world?
17: Well, I mean, I think one thing you have to start with is that he has a different, you know, President Trump has a very different definition of victory than the Iranian regime. As the colonel is stating, too, I mean, they're playing a long game here. This is a game of resilience, of pride in being able to stand up and still survive against the world's most powerful military. I mean, here we are talking still about how they're going to kind of step away from Hormuz. They're hanging on. And, you know, so I think when you talk about the military option and whether or not they'll pull through with that on some sort of timeline, you have to kind of recognize that there are differing definitions of victory, differing objectives and different strategies here. So it's unclear what their response might be on the Iranian side if there is more kinetic action, whether before or after the midterms. But I think you're going to see this sort of continued rhetoric that they're hanging on, they're not giving in.
18: You're reminding us of the incredible asymmetry at hand here. Colonel, we're getting headlines from Iranian state media. The IRGC to use drones and missiles to guard Hormuz. State-run media citing IRGC Chief Ahmad Vahdi in the statement. The White House considers anyone, this is separate, the president posting about a separate issue. Colonel, I just want to ask you your thoughts on Iran's response, because it sounds like Tehran is taking these reports seriously. Does that make our job more difficult?
19: It absolutely does. Even if you try to declare victory and then we leave, if they're still, if Iran is still on top of Hormuz and they're using their drones to be able to quote unquote guard, they also have the ability to strike. So that leaves the Gulf states vulnerable based off of some of the depleted interceptor stockpiles across. They can continue to push that and say, hey, the U.S. might have left, but hey, guess what? We're still going to strike. We can still provide guard, if you will, but also be able to say, hey, I can go on the offensive right now and still show how powerful I am to control the straits, to be able to control you know, how much oil is going in and out of it.
18: Well, I'll tell you, in our remaining moment, you hear headlines like this, Michelle, and it makes you consider the public relations operation in this regime as well, which has been sharpened over the past 7 months.
17: Well, absolutely. I think in some ways you're seeing many more statements come out and a little bit more consistency of message, at least from the sort of bureaucrats in the regime. Yep. But important to remember, this is a very complex, decentralized regime. Mm-hmm. Everyone answers to the top boss, who supreme leader is still in uncertain health terms.
18: Yeah,
17: and
18: right.
17: It takes a long time to get all that message coordinated and to understand what the decision really is.
18: Well, we're about to pull the plug on this whole segment here. The president just now posting, "We will not be attacking Iran at any time prior to the midterm elections to be held in the U.S. November 3rd. I guess we're back to his position that this war ends immediately after the midterms. We'll keep our experts with us either way. Michelle Jamrisco, Colonel Wayne Sanders. You never know what's going to happen, which is why we keep our eyes on Truth Social. 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
24: 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Morgan, Kay Herr.
25: A lot of this move has felt very technical driven. So in bond land, you've got, we've had some economic resilience that I think has surprised people. Go back to the beginning of the year and people thought we were going to be in a Fed easing environment. We've had a lot of hyperscaler and corporate supply. And then we've had questions about the Fed reaction function. So I'm less worried about the Fed reaction function. I'm not too troubled about supply. And I think you all were just talking about France, which is not my bailiwick. But I think if you look at this, we're in a world where yields are attractive and people can be choosy about what they buy. And I think we're back to, I spent a lot of my life as a credit analyst, Tom, and I think that's becoming a cool profession again. I think the world needs credit analysts, and I think you can't just say, I'll pick up some extra spread. It turns out there's a big difference between a AAA sovereign and a single A sovereign, and a single A sovereign that might even be generously rated, given how their actual financials look. I think people have just kind of thought it's an environment where you can pick up spread. So to answer your question, Tom, I worry about ensuring that we've done the bottom-up fundamental credit analysis and we've picked the right ones that were, if you think about managing a core plus portfolio, we're picking up yield on top of the ag and we need to do it in a risk-adjusted basis. So that's what I'm keenly focused on. Have we done the bottom-up work?
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1: It's 12:21 on Wall Street. We do check markets all day long here at Bloomberg. We begin with a developing story. Number of headlines involving Iran and the White House right now on the Bloomberg Professional Service. President Trump says the U.S. will not be attacking Iran before the November 3rd midterms. We're seeing oil prices ease. President Trump posting on Truth Social about Iran and potential attacks. The president saying, quote, they are having productive conversations with Iran. But again, the headline is moving markets. President Trump Trump says the U.S. will not attack Iran before the November 3rd midterms. Keep it locked in for the very latest right here on Bloomberg Balance of Power. The Dow, the S&P, NASDAQ do remain lower. Briefly, though, we did see the Dow pop higher. But right now, I'm looking at a loss of 69 points on the industrials, down by about 0.1%. S&P lower by 17, down 0.2%. NASDAQ composite down 0.5%. The NASDAQ 100 index down 0.5%. The VIX coming in just above 15 right now. Two-year yield, 4.78%. The 10-year, 5.26%. The 30-year, 5.63%. Gold, meanwhile, up 0.2%, 41.19 the ounce. West Texas Intermediate crude up 3.2%, 91.11 a barrel. Brent crude, 104 right now, up by 3.8%. Chipotle Mexican Grill shares jumping after the Financial Times reported that Starbucks has worked with advisors in recent months on a takeover proposal for the burrito chain. Right now, Chipotle shares, they're up by 6.3%. Starbucks shares, they are down by 5.4%. Is it artificial intelligence or super intelligence? President Trump on Truth Social posting moments ago that the White House considers anyone that uses the term artificial intelligence, as opposed to the highly accepted and new, more accurate term, super intelligence, the enemy, all caps on the enemy. That, according to President Trump in a posting moments ago on Truth Social. And that, Joe Matthew, is a Bloomberg Business Watch.
18: All right, Charlie, thank you so much. I'm just thinking about having Starbucks with the burrito and how that whole thing's going to just imagine the regulatory fun that we're going to go through with that story. Thanks for being with us here. It's the Thursday edition of Balance of Power as we, to Charlie's point, watch oil prices pull off their highs. They're still up a lot. I mean, Brent's up 5%, WTI is up 3%, but they've been worse. And that has a lot to do with what the president just posted. How about that? Welcome back to the Nevermind News Cycle. I think we finally named it. Can you imagine? Producer James puts me together with Colonel Wayne Sanders, with Michelle Jamrisco, with crack reporting from The Atlantic to Axios to Bloomberg, suggesting the president is considering options to strike Iran before the midterms. And before we're done with the segment, reminding us that he watches this program, President Trump on Truth Social. We're having productive discussions with the Islamic Republic of Iran. I want to make clear to everybody that while Iran is in very bad condition, he writes, both economically and militarily, and while the blockade will remain in full force and effect with oil flowing in record numbers of barrels through the Hormuz Strait, we will not be attacking Iran at any time prior to the midterm elections to be held in the United States on November 3rd. Then, all caps, Iran will not have a nuclear weapon. President Donald J. Trump. So these sources providing this reporting may be a couple of weeks off. President said repeatedly this will end after the midterm elections as Iran tries to use this political cycle as leverage. And certainly they are gathering options. There's been meetings at Camp David, the president on the phone twice in the last week with Benjamin Netanyahu. And maybe that's going to take this perceived delay, some of the concern off of the hurricane. I don't know about that. Every time we talk to Tom Cloza at Gulf, the oil sage, he tells us this may be about to end in Iran or maybe not. But all we need right now with the refining bottleneck in this country is one hurricane to make a big old mess. This is what he told us last time.
2: And in heating oil, you know, we're looking at a season in the Northeast where 4 million people use heating oil, and that's going to cost them $6.25. You can buy only so many sweaters, but you're going to have to probably shut off zones in the house based on what's coming down our way. And by the way, just to add a little bit more gloom and doom on a Monday, if you look in the Gulf of Mexico, there's a storm forming in the southwestern Gulf, and it looks like it could actually brush up against New Orleans or Mississippi later in the week.
18: Well, it's still doom and gloom on a Thursday, because it's ever closer. And we're joined right now by Lauren Rosenthal, Bloomberg News weather reporter. This is the person who's crafting the forecast so corporations and investors can work their way around the weather. And we got a big one right here, Lauren. It's great to have you back on Balance of Power. I'm going to start with the dumbest question of all, because I've heard four different pronouncers on this storm. I've heard Isaias. I've heard Isaias. I've heard Isaias. What is it?
3: I mean, the actual correct pronunciation is Isaias. For those of us in the U.S., you'll hear Isaias, and I think what's most important is how the storm is actually going to affect energy production, pointed out at the top of your segment.
18: Well, you can grab the wheel if you want. Tell me what you have in mind here, because it looks like refineries are already down by about 25%. How bad could this get?
3: Yeah, we're seeing producers offshore in the Gulf, shut in wells, and it does amount to about 25% of usual output. There are a couple of refineries that are in the predicted path of the storm and could see some impacts. The storm is probably going to track pretty well east of a lot of refining capacity in Louisiana, and is unlikely to change barring a pretty wild turn of events here in the next day or so. We'll likely see some more impacts. This storm is probably also going to grow in strength, and its winds will extend eastward along a pretty large swath of the Gulf Coast. So we're starting to see storm alerts pick up, and we're getting warnings of power outages that could also extend far inland more toward the Atlanta area.
18: Okay. Do we have a sense, or is there a metric to tell us what that intensification would mean for refinery closures, or are we already closing in an abundance of caution? Like this is the level that we'll be dealing with for the rest of the week.
3: Yeah, we tend to see personnel get evacuated from mm-hmm. rigs and offshore platforms, just to make sure that nothing bad happens as the storm is on its way inland. Exactly how significant the effects are at refineries is really going to depend on the final storm track. There's been some disagreement between weather models about exactly where that blow will land. We know that the eastern side of hurricanes can be known as the dirty side, or sort of the more dangerous side, just because of the way the winds will crash into land. So we'll get more clarity in the coming day on exactly where this will land. Looks like it will arrive late Friday night or early Saturday morning.
18: Okay, you just answered my next question. So any shift westward, as I read on the terminal, would bring a potential for more disruption to production as we watch this path unfold.
3: That's right.
18: If it moved to the east, is there a world in which all of these facilities could be spared?
3: It would have to track pretty far east. There is some refining capacity, in Alabama that we worry about. There are going to be impacts to transportation. And again, that risk of power outages, utilities in the Florida area are warning people to sort of prepare for prolonged outages. So, the further east the storm tacks, the more distance between it and some of those really large refineries, in through Louisiana, the better news that is for markets. But we have seen crude prices, ticking up today, not just under pressure from the storm, under pressure from geopolitical events. So there's not a lot of slack in the market. I think it doesn't take much to produce some anxiety over how long these disruptions may go on. But on its current trajectory, it looks like, the disruptions to production offshore should be pretty short-lived, only on the order of about a week, assuming nothing breaks that shouldn't break under these storm conditions.
18: Okay, so hopefully by this time next week, you and I are talking about an all clear, but of course, we'll be tracking that with your help, Lauren. It's great to have you back. Lauren Rosenthal, Bloomberg News weather reporter, as we track the hurricane here on its way to the Gulf Coast and a potential interruption with oil refineries, now down in terms of capacity by about 25%. I'm Joe Matthew in Washington. It's great to have you with us here on Balance of Power. It is the Thursday edition. And joining me a touch early, I'm glad to say, is Bloomberg's Kaylee Lyons.
4: Surprise.
18: Yeah, how about this in the 12 o'clock hour? We had some special arrangements made today because we're going to be talking in a moment with David Jolly. Having had Byron Donald sit in the studio with us, Kaylee, was just a couple of weeks ago. In fact, a little bit more than that. It was right before the primary, right? Because they were still
4: summertime.
18: Talking about the potential for debates. I'm still living in the summer. There will be no debates in this general election either. And this is a race that has become incredibly close to the point where Byron Donalds is scrubbing Trump references off his website.
4: Yeah.
18: And it's hard to tell what these numbers are going to mean in November.
17: Yeah, with less than 4 weeks to go, a YouGov poll that came out this week of likely voters in Florida that was conducted over the course of the last week or so through October 5th found David Jolly, the Democratic nominee in the gubernatorial race, down just 2 points against Byron Donalds, 45%. To 47%, which is something.
18: That's true. We had a couple of conversations with Byron Donalds. Of course, a Republican congressman who has put his efforts into the governor's mansion. He's got Donald Trump's backing. We asked him about the lack of debates in this cycle, and his comments led directly at that time to the general election. He didn't want to debate his primary opponent. He wanted to debate our next guest, David Jolly. Here's what Byron Donalds said.
4: I look forward to debating David Jolly. I've already challenged him to three. He hasn't really responded. Something tells me we are going to get on a debate stage. I look forward to that because it's important for the people of our state to see the contrast between my policies and my vision for the future and somebody like David Jolly who's going to bend the knee to the Democrat Socialists of America. That's not what the people of Florida want. They want a Florida that continues to be the free state of Florida.
18: Right. That was back in August. And of course, now it's Byron Donalds versus David Jolly, the Democratic candidate for governor of Florida. Former congressman from the great state of Florida is with us now on Bloomberg TV and radio. Welcome, David Jolly. It's good to see you. And I'm curious your thoughts. You can respond to what, of course, Byron Donalds said. That's why we invited both of you to be here. But why no debates in this general election cycle, first off?
6: Yeah, very importantly, look, we had accepted several debates. Byron wouldn't respond. He tried to kind of body check us with a press release saying, here are the three we're going to do and here are the rules. We also know that all of his ads have been fact-checked as false. I don't support a hurricane tax, Social Security tax, oil drilling, or socialism. I've condemned the DSA, as you heard in those comments you just played back. He's trying to suggest that I would carry water for the DSA. So, fine, chalk all of that up to bad faith and dishonesty we see in politics. But, you know, when I finally wrestled with it, I came to the conclusion I'm trying to elevate our politics into a better space. I'm a former Republican, spent 6 or 7 years as an independent. I'm a proud Florida Democrat, not a reluctant one. And I actually believe we're trying to build a new coalition that can represent something better. A certain goodness in our politics. And my wife and I have a 7-year-old and 5-year-old, I'll be honest about this. And what I realize is that debates right now, given the amount of bad faith and dishonesty, would just platform the division and the rancor and the vitriol. And, you know, they've become a platform for who can lay the hardest insult on the other and make it stick on social media. And I don't think it improves the state. It doesn't improve the climate. And, you know, I say in a world of Donald Trump, I'm trying to be Ted Lasso. And a lot of people think that might be naive, but I mean it. I don't want my kids to look back and say, hey, Dad just did what every other politician did. I will tell you this, I've done over 300 town halls. Voters do need to be able to see where our policies are, and they do today. Byron's been on the trail, I've been on the trail. Only 6% of our state's undecided. I don't think debates do anything to further inform the public. I think our job is to stay on the streets and make sure we're meeting voters exactly where they are. That's been my commitment for 18 months, and it is for the next 3 weeks.
17: All right, you said a lot there, so let's pick up on some of those different points. You mentioned how Byron Donalds has been hitting you on this notion of a hurricane tax. If you don't support a hurricane tax, are there ways in which you are looking funding, paying for things like cleanup and recovery? And I ask you this knowing Isaias is on its way and could hit Florida within the next 24 hours or so.
6: Yeah. It's more important than just response. Look, the homeowners insurance market has collapsed in natural disaster states. Hurricanes in the southeast, wildfires in California, tornadoes in Tornado Alley, flooding, go through the list. When I was in Congress, I introduced a national catastrophic fund, and as governor, I proposed a state catastrophic fund. Essentially, you pre-fund against the largest disasters. It's the only actuarially sound way to cover natural disasters. If the private sector had a full private market way to do it, they'd be here, but they're not. And so we currently subsidize our undercapitalized carriers in Florida with a hurricane fund that buys reinsurance, bails them out, lets them ship their profits out of state and keep their losses here. And for that, we're paying three times what we used to pay. I wish the private sector had a solution for natural disasters, and it doesn't. I think we need a state catastrophic fund, a state sovereign wealth fund, to pre-fund against these risks, use that fund to buy reinsurance on the world stage, stabilize the market in Florida, and ultimately, if you can remove hurricane and wind from the private policyholder, put it in a state cap fund, it cuts homeowners insurance by 60 to 70%. That's an actuarial model that Wall Street will back. I don't litigate ideology about this. I litigate the solution of it.
17: Okay, but where would the funding for that fund come from?
6: Yeah, so listen, we already have $12 billion in our hurricane fund that is populated by fees. I think if we required, call it combined reporting, but require our insurance companies to keep their profits in state and their losses. Right now, we're sending over $1.5 billion in insurance profits out of state through layered entities while we're letting them keep their losses here and declare bankruptcy when the big storm happens. So we could look at those fees as well or that revenue source. Ultimately, look, math is math. No governor is going to propose absorbing the risk without a capitalized fund. We could look at tourist development taxes, 91% of which are paid for from out of state. It's other people's money. There are ways to get there. You could look at a transaction tax, not my first choice, but if you're every 7 years you're engaged in a real estate transaction and you pay $250, $400, but then every year thereafter you're saving $4,000, $5,000, $10,000 on your insurance premiums, that's the best deal going. So look, I'm telling you, I'm not in an ideological space. This is about an enterprise solution to an enterprise problem. My opponent does like to litigate ideology, socialism, communism, radicalism. I would argue he doesn't even understand the economic theory that he's trying to label me with. But I would tell you, homeowners just need relief. Mm-hmm. If the private sector had a solution, let's embrace it. If it doesn't, okay, let's go to a state catastrophic fund.
18: You know, we spent a lot of time talking about data centers when Byron Donalds was here last. David Jolly, you were up our way for a tour of Data Center Alley, I see, just last month in Northern
6: That's
18: Virginia.
6: Right.
18: And there is a difference in your positions here. Byron Donalds was promoting his legislation that would put controls on or curbs on use of electricity and water so it would not interfere with people's utility bills or access to resources. You vowed to issue an executive order on day one to enact a one-year statewide
6: That's right.
18: construction moratorium. You know what Republicans say about that position, that you're putting us in a position to lose the race with China. What's your response?
6: That's a national security strategy argument, and as a nation, we can figure out how to beat China in this race. I'm responsible for Florida's voters, 75% of whom are saying, don't build data centers here. And Byron Donalds is trying to convince the voters that they are wrong. And I'm saying, hey, voters, I'm listening to you. And there's good reason. Look, mm-hmm. we know the environmental impact. We know the noise pollution. I think there are legitimate public health questions that when I visited the Northern Virginia Data Center Alley, four children who had been treated for respiratory conditions, one hospitalized, people complaining of hearing conditions because of the noise pollution. We know the destabilization of communities, the devaluation of real estate, the fire sales of property. And so given all of that, what you're also seeing is these data centers are becoming a bit of a physical metaphor for the loss of economic and political power that voters feel they have right now in a moment of economic inequality, a campaign finance environment where big tech and big data are mm-hmm. buying the politicians and the politicians are just telling you you're wrong. And so I've said a one-year moratorium, let's study public health and the environment, and then let's do a deep economic impact study to see if they benefit the state of Florida.
17: On campaign finance, David, where are you focusing your resources right now in this final stretch? And could you stand to benefit from more money from the party at a national level? Or do you understand why perhaps they are diverting more resources to a state like Iowa or Ohio, where pickups look perhaps, according to polling, like they might be easier to do than in Florida?
6: Yeah, if the election were tonight, we would win the governorship of Florida. That's where the numbers are. Mar-a-Lago elected a Democratic state representative recently. The city of Miami elected a Democratic mayor for the first time in 30 years. It was 19 points. The numbers and data are there. We built a campaign, but amidst all of this, we've been outspent by over $100 million. And fortunately for us, you're not always given this gift. The more Byron Donalds spends, the worse he does. There are some candidates that just, the more you hear their message in a cycle where people are asking for change, it doesn't resonate. So we're holding on. The election is a toss-up. I believe we would win the race tonight, but we do always need more help. Look, we are taking on a tax. Lies about a hurricane tax or a Social Security tax or socialism go through the list, and the inability to respond definitely hurts in politics. So additional investment's always welcome, and I would ask for it for those in a position to help, whether it's a national party or national donors. But here's why. You don't even have to care about Florida in 26. But Florida electing a Democratic governor in 26 resets the road to the White House in 28. You see, for Democrats, it's about 28. But for voters who just know we need a new coalition in American politics, that's what's happening in Florida. A state with only 29% registered Democrats is on the cusp of building a coalition of 50% or more. That's showing that we can reimagine our politics. Yeah, I think the economy should work for everyone. Government can do its parts. Everyone's rights protected. It amplifies democratic values, but it does it with independents and Republicans and ushers in a new era in American politics.
18: You mentioned your position on Democratic Socialists, David, and we'll just wrap up on this. I'm curious your thoughts on the Senate race in Florida and whether Angie Nixon is, in fact, a threat to your campaign, confusing messages when it comes to Democrats voting in Florida. Is she making it more difficult to cut through the noise when you're delivering your message?
6: No. Not at all. DSA is not being litigated in the state of Florida. In fact, if I've done 300 town halls, Angie's probably been in 200 of them. When she's not there, she's doing her own other, you know, couple hundred. I've only heard Angie talk about housing, healthcare, and education, just like I have.
18: Is she a health care?
6: She's saying, I'm going to be a fighter to make sure. I think she mobilizes a constituency, whether it's, you know, more progressive voters or traditional black communities. Sure, I think she energizes and mobilizes communities. Here's the important thing. Where we can work together, we said we're going to. Where we disagree, we're actually being honest with voters about it. And I think voters appreciate that. I'm not concerned about the rise of socialism today in America. I'm concerned about the rise of right-wing authoritarianism. And that is the type of danger that Byron Donalds actually embraces, that I've been fighting against for the past 10 years when I was a Republican and independent, and yesterday as a Democrat.
17: All right, the Democratic gubernatorial nominee in the state of Florida, David Jolly, thank you so much for joining us on Balance of Power. Yeah, it's me, Kaylee Lyons, on this early hour of Balance of Power. I'm not usually here at this time
18: this
17: with Joe.
18: Treat.
17: Usually,
18: everyone's happy about it.
17: I wait another 17 minutes or so, and I don't usually have the pleasure of speaking to Charlie in the noon hour either, but I'm going to do that now as we check back in on the markets on this Thursday with Charlie Pellett in New York. Hey, Charlie.
1: The Dow, the S&P, NASDAQ, we're all in the red right now. We have got the S&P down 27, drop there of 0.3%. That rally in oil prices easing as President Trump says the U.S. will not attack Iran before the November midterm elections, driving stocks and bonds away from session lows. The Dow now down by just about 0.2%. NASDAQ lower by 0.6%. The two-year currently yielding 4.78% with the 10-year 5.26%, the 30-year 5.62%. Spot gold just about flat on the day right now, $41.19 the ounce. It is up by 0.2%. The big story, everybody's keeping an eye on crude, specifically West Texas Intermediate, $91.04 a barrel, up 3.1% right now. Brent crude, $103.63, up by 3.4%. Midterms under a month away, so what are the potential implications for U.S. financial markets? Marianne Bartels is Chief Investment Strategist at Sanctuary Securities, and she was a guest this morning on Bloomberg Open Interest.
7: I would say a couple of months ago, the market was really looking for a split government where we would have the Senate Republican and the House flip Democrat. I think the risk is rising. You get a flip in both houses to Democrat. Not sure the equity market will like that in the beginning, but it's still a split government. So I don't think the midterms can really derail the rally. I think it's more about oil prices and 10-year yields.
1: Marianne Bartels of Sanctuary Securities interviewed on Bloomberg Open Interest. She mentioned oil prices. Brent, $103.54, up by 3.3%. She mentioned the 10-year, 5.25%. Joe and Kaylee Lyons. Yes, Kaylee Lyons. That is a Bloomberg Business Flash.
17: All right, Charlie Pellett checking the markets for us. Thank you so much. Fresh off our conversation with the Democratic gubernatorial nominee in Florida, David Jolly. We've now talked to both of these candidates, Joe Byron Donalds and David Jolly, about some of the same issues, including the issue of data centers, which we know is not just in focus in Florida, but in states across the country and in gubernatorial campaigns. Specifically, there are a number of them that Democrats see opportunities as chances to flip governor's mansions in this cycle, and maybe more resources are going to some other states, say Iowa or Ohio, than a state like Florida. It was interesting to hear David Jolly talking about how he would always welcome some of those resources being diverted to the Sunshine State.
18: Sure, that's true. A self-described Ted Lasso. I thought nice guys finished last. I don't know if our panel agrees, but yes, believe. I do wonder if we're looking at something in Florida that's going to manifest itself in November in a very different way. Sometimes we get ahead of ourselves here. This is where we start hearing about white whales, whether it's this, whether it's the Senate race in Texas. We've got a great panel for you today. Rick Davis is back with us, Bloomberg politics contributor, Republican strategist and partner at Stone Court Capital. And Hannah Moldavin is with us, vice president political comms at the Messina Group, Democratic strategist. This is a great pair. Thank you both for being with us. Rick, what do you think when you hear a now Democrat like David Jolly framing himself as Ted Lasso, looking for a new day in Florida? Does Byron Donalds have the last laugh?
8: Well, I mean, we'll know on election night, but certainly this is a much more competitive race than anybody would have given it 6 months ago. I mean, redder than red Florida, that's all we've been talking about for a long time. Now, not only do you see the governor's race tightened up, but there are a number of these highly redistricted seats that were supposed to expand Republican support in the congressional delegation in Florida, one of which was just shifted, and I think it was the Cook Report, to likely Democrat, or lean Democrat. So it really does show that there's a different cycle in Florida today than anybody.

0: says OpenAI's annualized revenue is near $50 billion, according to recent remarks to investors. As we turn back to Florida here, though, Hannah, I'd love your take on this, because as Rick kind of talks about this notion of this cycle being different, you probably didn't expect to be talking about Kansas or Iowa or Alaska or have this strong of a chance in Texas this cycle either. So why wouldn't Florida be involved in that?
1: I love that we're talking about all of those states that you just mentioned. And I actually really agree with Rick. I think Democrats, as a Democrat, I always get nervous talking about Florida because we won with Barack Obama's reelection, but it's been really tough for Democrats statewide there ever since then. But there are a few factors we're looking at here. One, let's look at Byron Donald himself. He scrubbed Trump's name from his website. What is that telling you about what the internal campaign from a Republican is thinking there? So we look at things like that. We look at David Jolly, who's a really strong candidate. He was a former Republican. Maybe that's somebody that can really appeal to Florida voters. And let's look at Hispanic voters as well. Trump won those voters by a lot in 2024, and they've increasingly gone against him, especially because of the really harsh ICE and federal border protection policies that we've seen. So Florida, and then throw in what Rick mentioned, the dummy mandering. So in trying to get more seats, Republicans have made some of these red districts a little bit closer. And all of those things together, maybe it's Democrats' chance to fight back in Florida.
2: You know, we had some interesting news from the president today. I wonder if you both have thoughts on this, going out of his way, Rick, to say that we will not be attacking Iran before the midterms. There were a number of reports from The Atlantic to Axios suggesting that might happen after he requested options for the war going forward. With oil prices, gas prices in mind, or we're in a world now where the president has to say that out loud, even for Iran to hear? Is this good politics?
3: Well, I wouldn't drop any names, but there's probably pollsters within his camp who are making calls to the White House saying, you're kidding me, right? We're not actually going to do this. and with all due respect, pollsters aren't responsible for national security affairs, so they're perfectly within their rights to be panicked over this idea that one of the least popular issues associated with the Trump administration, the war in Iran, is something we want to talk more about between now and Election Day. I mean, it's one of the areas we see a lot of Republicans breaking from Trump right now. You want to see a occasional break from Trump turn into a stampede, light up the fires and send the missiles into Tehran and see what happens.
0: Well, so Hannah, weigh in on this, because part of the reporting we had seen about this notion of an attack before the midterms is that he wanted to be able to show a victory and maybe bring oil prices down before people cast their ballots. But is there political benefit to not doing anything before that happens?
1: I mean, I can understand why Donald Trump wants to bring the prices down. It's a huge liability for him, especially like Rick mentioned, a big part of the MAGA base was non-interventionist. We want to focus on America first. And this war has been anything but that. So Trump wanting to end it, I understand that. But it's not over, and national security is very different than just writing an executive order to do something domestically. Trump wanting this to go away, again, makes sense, but I just don't see how that is even going to change anything before the midterms. I think people know how they feel about it. Gas prices are still up. The comparisons to other historical years, especially during George W. Bush, when we saw gas prices were high, we were in wars that we didn't want to be, really resulted in a wave year for Democrats in the midterms. So we're just going to have to wait to see what happens before November. But I would hope as an American that we don't do anything that endangers us because Donald Trump doesn't want his losses to be bad on the midterm election day.
2: You know, it's interesting. We're going to hear from a Republican tonight in a pretty important debate in Michigan who says that the war should end now. That's, of course, Mike Rogers. He's going to be across the stage from Abdul al-Sayed. Does that inoculate him at all from this story?
1: I don't think so. I think Democrats and al-Sayed have been really making sure that people think of Rogers and they think of Donald Trump because he has been in lockstep with Donald Trump in terms of his policies. But what's interesting about that ad and what he's going to say is he's really trying to break with Trump on this. Yeah. The polling is not showing good things, especially when it comes to the war in Iran with prices. So you see this break. I think we'll have to see what people vote on in November, because we don't know if that's going to be enough work to separate himself from Trump.
0: Well, as we talk about al-Sayed here, Rick, President Trump posted on Truth Social last night, calling him Muhammad al-Sayed, not Abdul, saying that he goes back to the days of the jihad. He is a radical extremist, terrorist sympathizer, and no different from his best friend, America-hating Hassan Piker. Is that kind of rhetoric helpful for Mike Rogers, or does that give

0: Abdul El Sayed something to capitalize on.
1: Yeah, no, we have this conversation almost every other day because of midnight posts by Donald Trump on Truth Social. And this is certainly not an isolated instance of him going overboard in using slurs and things like that in attacking his opponents and the opponents of other Republicans. Look, I can probably guess pretty strongly that what Mike Rogers would like is a chance to run his own race in Michigan, a state that he's represented really ably for a long time and has done incredibly well politically. And without any intervention from Donald Trump or any other national figures, I think he'd have a much better chance of convincing Michiganders that he's the guy to be the next senator from the state. But that's just not happening. Donald Trump has announced that this is a national election. He might have wanted to check with the other people on the ballot. But the reality is there's no escaping it. And I think he's doing a good job right now of not talking about Trump, but talking about his policies and saying, I'm not for this policy on tariffs for Canada. I am not for this policy on Iran. And I think that is a solid effort for the close of this election to try and distance yourself without actually making any motion.
0: All right, Rick Davis and Hannah Moldavin, our political panel on this Thursday. They'll be back for more in the second hour of Balance of Power, which will start in just a few minutes. We'll check back in on the markets as well. Taking a bit of a turn south here, we'll have more with Charlie Pellett up soon on Bloomberg.
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7: This is a Bloomberg Money Minute. Imagine two of the biggest restaurant chains in the U.S. merging as one. Could happen. The Financial Times reports Starbucks has explored making a bid to acquire Chipotle, which could be worth upwards of $39 billion. No confirmation from either chain about that bid. Now, right now, shares of Chipotle are up 6.5%. Starbucks shares down 5%. Elsewhere on Wall Street, stocks are a little lower, because oil is higher, up 3% right now, and reports the U.S. had been planning to ramp up hostilities against Iran in the next few weeks. President Trump now disputes that report. Still, the Dow is down 0.5%. So is the S&P 500. The Nasdaq's down 0.5%, and oil at $91 a barrel. The U.S. hospital system lost more than 24,000 beds in the last 15 years, most in rural areas and urban cores, according to Harvard University. And American Airlines extending that Starlink satellite internet service to its entire fleet by next year. Tom Busby, Bloomberg Radio.
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12: 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On Trumponomics, why governments can't unplug from Elon Musk. 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
4: No more strikes before the midterms. Welcome to the Thursday edition as President Trump makes that declaration following reports that he is preparing for strikes, possible strikes against Iran, to force a conclusive end of the conflict before November 3rd. I'm Joe Matthew alongside Kaylee Lines in Washington. Kaylee, this is moving oil prices as we try to figure the next move here for the president.
0: Yep, oil prices are moving higher. We're back at a 103 handle on Brent. As the president says, no strikes before November 3rd, but the blockade will remain in effect. And we may hear more from the president this hour. He's expected to go down to the Institute of Peace, where he'll be holding an event with a number of tech executives, expected to bestow medals on the likes of Jensen Wong of NVIDIA, and even Satya Nadella of Microsoft, even while the vice president and the Department of Labor take action against Microsoft, at least in the Visa department today.
4: Another who's who of AI, Lisa Su, Jensen Wong, Elon Musk will be there as well. But we are focused on Iran at this hour, and whether the president chooses to strike the next blow is, of course, something that's up in the air, with Iran knowing very well what the electoral timetable is in this country. We want to zero in on what the options are that the president requested, what they discussed last weekend at Camp David, and what direction this war could take next. We'll check in with Tyler Kendall at the White House. And Jen Gavito is with us today, which is always a pleasure to spend some time with Jen from the Cohen Group, former acting principal deputy assistant secretary of state for Near Eastern Affairs, as we consider the diplomacy and the military side.
0: Well, and how it all filters into the economic picture as well. We'll bring you an important conversation at the end of this hour between Bloomberg's Michael McKee and the president of the St. Louis Fed, with inflation, of course, on the mind, especially ahead of a rate decision later this month. But first, we begin with a check on the markets, from rates to oil to stocks. Charlie Pellett is watching it all from New York. Hey, Charlie.
18: Oh, hello there, Kelly and Joe. Lots going on today, and we got you covered here at Bloomberg. Oil certainly coming off the boil, but the equity market not responding. As a matter of fact, right now, the S&P just about the lows of the day. Got to begin with what is happening with hydrocarbons, specifically West Texas Intermediate crude. Now looking at a gain of 3%, holding just above, just below $91 a barrel, $90.94 right now. Barrel of Brent crude with a 103 handle. Earlier in the day, it was above 105, 103.45 on Brent, the global benchmark, up by just about 3.2%. A rally in oil eased as President Trump said the U.S. will not be attacking Iran before the November midterm elections. Right now, we have got the S&P 500 index down 51 points to 77.49. Did see a record earlier in the week. The S&P right now down by 0.7%. Dow Industrials lower now by 0.2%. NASDAQ Composite down 350 points for NASDAQ, a drop now of 1.3%. The two-year yield, 4.76%. The 10-year, 5.24%. And the 30-year, currently yielding 5.61%. Gold up 0.4%, $41.27 the ounce. And again, crude bears repeating. WTI right now up by 3%, $90.94 a barrel. So again, stocks moving lower, oil holding on to gains right now. And among some of the oil majors, we are looking at shares of ExxonMobil today. Right now, we have got ExxonMobil shares up 2.4%. And among some of the other oil names, they're all higher. Chevron, Texaco, Chevron, I should say, up by 2.7%. ConocoPhillips up now by 3%. For on-demand news 24 hours a day, subscribe to Bloomberg News now wherever you get your podcast. Joe and Kaylee, that is a Bloomberg Business Flash.
0: All right, Charlie Pellett, thank you so much. As Charlie mentioned, oil on the climb higher today, even as President Trump suggests that there will not be fresh strikes against Iran before the midterm elections on November 3rd. He has repeatedly said that the war won't come to an conclusion until after the midterms are over, and has repeatedly said that when that time comes, whenever it is, he does expect oil prices will move lower. He reiterated the same just yesterday, speaking to reporters.
19: Oil will drop like a rock as soon as we're finished with the war, which will be very soon. It's going to be very soon. One way or the other, we'll be finished with it. But oil will come down to levels that were, I think, maybe even lower than they were before the war started.
4: Not, though, like Kaylee mentioned, dropping like a rock today. We've got Brent and WTI each up over 3% right now. Brent 103, WTI 90, and, well, 91, actually. They're off their highs of the day after President Trump took to Truth Social to clap back at reports suggesting that there could be strikes, conclusive strikes against Iran before the midterms, having reportedly called for new options and new targets. The president on Truth Social writing, "We are having productive discussions with the Islamic Republic of Iran. I want to make it clear to everybody," he says, "while Iran is in very bad condition, both economically and militarily, and while the blockade will remain in full force and effect with oil flowing in record numbers," he goes on to write, "we will not be attacking Iran at any time prior to the midterm elections to be held in the United States on November 3rd. Let's go straight to the White House for more. Bloomberg Washington correspondent Tyler Kendall is on the North Lawn right now. Tyler, why did he feel a need to say this out loud?
20: Perhaps, Joe, because we saw these moves in the oil market, and there was this reporting, as you mentioned, from the Atlantic overnight, which seemed to put on the table that President Trump could be looking at array of options to escalate the conflict ahead of the midterm elections. And what was interesting about the reporting was that it seemed to suggest that proponents of strikes, whether or not they could be limited ahead of Election Day and then a wider scale operation after Election Day, seemed to think that it could give President Trump a political win, in a sense, as diplomacy does remain stalled. But we know that the conflict is repeatedly weighing on American voters as they gear up to go to the polls in November. In fact, there was a new poll out just the other day from NBC, which found that 57% of voters say they are less likely to support a candidate who supports the war. The issue, though, at the moment, Joe, is that it does appear that we are poised toward some sort of escalation as we continue to see strikes on ships in the Strait of Hormuz. That has ticked up in recent weeks, as well as the conflict between Saudi Arabia and the Houthis escalate as well. The Houthi militant group, which is backed by Iran, hit two airports in Saudi Arabia overnight. And really, the crux of this is that we have been seeing more oil flow through the Strait of Hormuz, in large part due to the U.S. naval protection that is being given to these ships, but also so-called shuttling services. But Joe and Kaylee, I'd add, it seems like regional allies are preparing for that to be in place for the long haul. We had reporting earlier today that Saudi Arabia is looking to formalize its so-called shuttle system.
21: Well, wait to see if we get more, Tyler, from the president when he speaks in just a bit later this hour at the Institute of Peace for the new Golden Age summit that he's holding today. It'll be remarkable to see the likes of Satya Nadella getting a Medal of Science from the president after the action taken against Microsoft and a number of other companies when it comes to visas by the administration today. Tell us what exactly is going on.
20: Yeah, the timing here is interesting for multiple reasons, but it does renew focus on the administration's immigration policies as we now get closer to the midterm elections. The question, the program in question here is called the Permanent Labor Certification Program, which allows U.S. employers to hire foreign workers for permanent employment. And the administration is alleging that some of these top tech companies like Microsoft are abusing the system. Essentially, that under the program, these companies have to advertise open positions to U.S. workers first. If they are unable to attract American workers in, then they can go to the Department of Labor to apply for visas for foreign workers. And the administration says that these companies aren't doing enough to attract in those American workers before they go to apply for these visas for foreign workers. We should say that Bloomberg News did reach out to the companies, and they have not gotten comment at this moment. And essentially, the White House says that this is going to be an indefinite ban for these companies from these programs until their allegations are addressed. So we'll have to see where it goes from here. But it definitely underscores some of the recent moves from the Trump administration. President Trump moving earlier this year to restrict many of these tech companies, make it harder for H-1B visas, considered to be a crucial pipeline for tech talent. But to your point, Kaylee, it comes as the administration really engages with a lot of these tech companies. Microsoft today with this medal ceremony that's happening, but also just last week, President Trump hosted an array of these tech leaders here at the White House as we look for the future of AI.
21: Indeed. All right, Tyler Kendall, live at the White House for us. Thank you so much. And as we return to the news from the president this afternoon that the U.S. will not be striking Iran before the midterm elections on November 3rd, we bring in now Jen Gavito from the Cohen Group, where she's a senior advisor. She's also former acting principal deputy assistant secretary of state for Near Eastern Affairs under President Biden and has served in a variety of different diplomatic roles under multiple presidents. Jen, it's always good to have you here on Bloomberg. If the president just publicly proclaimed that the U.S. will not be striking Iran for at least the next 4 weeks or so, did he just give Iran permission to do some things in the next month without risk of retaliation?
1: So first, thanks for having me. It's always great to be here. It's been unusual for a president to either signal that he will or will not attack over the course of a period of weeks. And so I would take all of those reports to some degree with a grain of salt. That being said, certainly Iran continues to ratchet up the attacks on oil tankers in the Strait of Hormuz. That continues to disrupt traffic, which has, you know, as you noted, largely resumed something approximating normal levels, but at significant cost. And so, yes, I think that Iran will and has been continuing to use these periods of calm to rebuild their capabilities. That being said, I do think the big outstanding question for the president, whether before or after the midterms, is what does renewed military conflict achieve that diplomacy couldn't better achieve in the long term?
4: The president has said repeatedly that Iran, Jen, is trying to leverage the United States because of the electoral process that's underway. And that's why he has said he's not concerned about the midterm elections. He's focused on this war, trying to compartmentalize the two. Wouldn't there be an opportunity here? And what would the U.S. do now that the president has said no more attacks until after the midterms? An opportunity to strike U.S. targets in late October, the first couple of days of November, to coincide with the midterm elections? That wouldn't be a surprise, would it?
1: No, not at all. That's a really good point. And in fact, you know, we have repeatedly seen throughout this conflict that Iran has a pretty nuanced understanding of the United States and certainly of our election cycle. And so I would not be at all surprised to see Iran trying to use this period before the election to try to improve its negotiating leverage with the expectation that any sort of deal would have to come afterwards.
21: Well, Jen, what about the other component to the president's post, which is the suggestion that the U.S. and Iran are talking and are making progress? Have you heard anything that suggests that that may be true, that there are forward steps being taken?
1: So we know that the lines of communication have been open pretty much throughout this conflict. And we certainly saw that on the margins of the UN General Assembly 2 weeks ago. So, yes, I do think that from what I understand, there continue to be indirect discussions taking place. And I think all of that has to be taken in the context of, at the end of the day, as we've been saying, you know, for 7-8 months now, there really is no military resolution to this long, decades-long conflict. That really has to come from diplomacy. And so things like military escalation or sanctions or economic pressure are intended to set the stage, ultimately, for a better negotiated outcome. And so I'm glad to see the president acknowledging that, and that does seem to reinforce this idea that even if the U.S. determines that additional military strikes are necessary at some point, that can't be the strategy or the end game in and of itself.
4: Just looking back at the post here, Jen, as we read this together, the president wrote, "We will not be attacking Iran at any time prior to the midterm elections." Does that include Israel?
1: Well, that's a great question, Joe. We, you know, saw the reporting over the last couple of days that renewed strikes may include Israel. I suspect that there continues to be close collaboration between the United States and Israel over this. You know, there has been a lot of speculation that renewed strikes would focus specifically on Pickax Mountain and the nuclear facilities there. We know that the nuclear program is Israel's biggest concern when it comes to Iran. And so not in a position to speak for the Israeli government on this, but that is a relevant point that you make.
4: There is reporting in Axios, Kaylee, that President Trump spoke with not only Benjamin Netanyahu yesterday, but it was their second call in days after barely speaking for weeks. And it took place after Netanyahu held a meeting with his national security team about Iran, according to an Israeli official. Not to try to connect the dots here, but you wonder, Jen, if there's something at work, would it behoove the United States to step back and let Israel take the lead?
1: I think that Israel's capabilities are, you know, and this is why the United States got involved last year during the 12-day war, and why this was a joint operation in February as well. Israel does have limitations on its capabilities, and we know that the Iranian regime will hold the U.S. culpable for any Israeli strike that takes place. And so I don't think it's an ideal outcome for Israel to act on its own. I think the U.S. would bear the consequences of that decision, regardless of whether they're actively involved in the operation or not. And you note the calls with Netanyahu and the meeting of his national security team. I would also note the reports that President Trump has met over recent days with his national security team about this issue. And so there does seem to be a lot of activity in the background. Hard to say whether his announcement today is the conclusion of that deliberative process or something else.
21: Well, that's how the U.S. is working with one ally and strikes against Iran. The U.S., though, decidedly is not participating in Saudi Arabia's current effort along with the coalition of, in Yemen to combat the threat from the Houthis, as the Houthis continually are striking not just there but in Saudi Arabia, including firing missiles at the international airport in Riyadh, killing some people. Jen, how are you watching this? And do you expect that at some point the U.S. may need to get more directly involved to truly eliminate the threat the Houthis currently pose?
1: So this is a really difficult needle for the president to thread. Saudi Arabia is a close ally. They have been obviously an integral part of the kind of overarching activity against Iran, and are absolutely central to the president's economic agenda for his second term. At the same time, you know, with reports that U.S. stockpiles are depleted, and with a conflict that continues to go on with no end in sight, I think the president rightly is concerned about opening up a second front. And so you're left with a less than ideal situation where this continues to expand. The strikes today on the airports are horrific and really demonstrate the success of Houthi targeting capabilities. And yet the idea, I think, for the president, particularly with a war that is already so unpopular, of, you know, essentially opening up a second front, that is extremely problematic, I think, for him going into this election. So I think that he will continue to try to stay out of this conflict, but obviously the intensity of it is continuing to escalate.
4: Jen, I'm just curious how long we can maintain this posture in the Strait. President writes 22 million barrels last night alone, with not one barrel coming from or going to Iran. We're escorting ships, and apparently it's been quite successful based on the analysis from any number of research firms. We're pretty close to, if not back to, pre-war levels. How long can we do this, and at what cost?
1: Well, I think that's the right answer. I mean, people have been very focused on the volume of oil getting through. And first of all, I think it's important to point out that that's crude getting through, refined products, derivatives. Those are not recovered as far as being able to get those out of the Strait. So we're talking about just crude oil, and it has largely recovered. But to your point, you know, insurance costs remain extraordinarily high. One Middle Eastern leader told me last week that although, you know, prices are over $100 per barrel, his country is only getting about $61-$62 a barrel from that because of the elevated cost of that transit. And so this is not back to normal, and this is not economically sustainable.
4: Jen, it's great to have you, as always. Jen Gavito worked under Presidents Obama, Trump, and Biden, and now with us here on Balance of Power. NVIDIA-backed firm is set to postpone its Australia IPO. This is Bloomberg. And make sure to subscribe to the Balance of Power podcast. 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
25: The reason why I joined Schwab was that we had a project that was to use technology, use systematic strategies to create and use scale. And scaling the business of this was to try to provide with different set of tools for the clients to be able to grow their wealth. And that was at the time, you know, right at the, after the financial crisis, there was a significant amount of apprehension in the market of what was going to happen because the experience that people had, you know, was bad. So there was a lot of behavioral, you know, aspects and biases of risk aversion that happened during that time. You know, so what we ended up doing philosophically was saying, all right, we'll start with the foundations of how the asset management business is going to grow and run for the future. It has to be transparent. You know, clients define transparency as being a key part. A big value of Schwab is making it accessible. So all the solutions and all the products and services had to be something that was available for the retail clients. And it has to be also at low cost. Those three components were key components of what we have. We said we don't want to have a superstore where every single product is going to be available in our shelves. What we're going to manufacture is something that we call it core for every client.
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18: It's 121 on Wall Street. We do check markets all day long here at Bloomberg. The Dow, the S&P, NASDAQ all declining. A sell-off in chip makers sending stocks lower after a news report on OpenAI's revenue. Intensified worries that the AI spending spree is becoming harder to justify. Investors also keeping an eye on oil prices. West Texas Intermediate crude up 3.1%. 91 a barrel, off session highs right now. Barrel of Brent, 103.53, up 3.3%. Brent had been above $105 a barrel. S&P down 54, drop there of 0.7%. Dow Industrials, little change now, down under 0.1%. The NASDAQ Composite Index down 1.4%. NASDAQ down 390 points. The two-year, 4.73%, with the 10-year that's currently yielding 5.23%. The 30-year at 5.61%. Gold, meanwhile, up 0.7%, $41.40 the ounce. WTI, 91 a barrel, up now by 3.1%. Among some of those chip names today, looking at shares of NVIDIA, NVIDIA shares, they are declining today. The stocks, by the way, the Philadelphia Stock Exchange Semiconductor Index, trading lower now by 4.1%. NVIDIA down almost 3%. AMD down 4.7%. And Broadcom right now down by 3.7%. From chip stocks to salsa and chips, we got Chipotle Mexican Grill shares jumping after the WFT reported that Starbucks has worked with advisors in recent months on a takeover proposal for the burrito chain. Shares now of Chipotle Mexican Grill, they're up by 7.2%. Starbucks down by 4.4%. For on-demand news, 24 hours a day, subscribe to Bloomberg News Now wherever you get your podcast. Joe and Kaylee, that is a Bloomberg Business Flash.
21: All right, Charlie, thank you. You think they'll make pumpkin spice guacamole?
4: Oh,
21: at
4: yeah.
21: At some point,
4: think
21: pumpkin
4: of the synergies.
21: Spice latte season.
4: Coffee-crusted barbacoa. I'll keep working on it. Does that mean the Starbucks would be in the Chipotle?
21: Or vice versa?
4: I don't know.
21: Where they just continue to live their
4: separate lives. This sounds like a years-long regulatory story, to be honest with you. So we'll keep tracking that on Balance of Power.
21: Yep, just like we're always tracking President Trump's missives on True Social. But there was a big one today that is helping influence markets, which is the president posted that the U.S. will not, in fact, be striking Iran before the midterm elections on November 3rd, despite some reports in the last 24 hours that suggested it was at least an option that was on the table. And even if there aren't fresh strikes ahead of the midterms, it doesn't mean that Iran is not a focal point of these midterms or becoming a center of conflict between Republicans and Democrats, and that is being showcased on the debate stages. There's a number of debates in key Senate races happening this week, more tonight, including in Michigan, but one last night in Iowa between the Democratic nominee Josh Turek and the Republican nominee Congresswoman Ashley Hinson, who got into the issue of the war of Iran. Here's some clips from both of them.
6: I'm an example of the generational consequences to these forever wars that we're finding ourselves into. And what have I seen far too often in my lifetime? I've seen us spend $1 trillion in Iraq, in Afghanistan. And here we are again in another forever war with no strategy.
7: I don't want this to be a forever war, so I want to make sure we do everything we can. I trust in our U.S. military, the greatest fighting force in the world, to bring this to a close as quickly as possible, because I know people are getting squeezed.
4: It's an interesting line to walk as a Republican right now and fall short of Mike Rogers, for instance, and we'll be seeing him on a debate stage tonight, Republican in Michigan, who says that war needs to end now. Remembering that it wasn't too long ago, just a week or two, Ashley Hinson was in the Oval Office with Donald Trump to talk about a steel plant that was being opened in Iowa. It's going to be difficult for her to distance herself from the president with optics like that, but everyone is trying, it seems, in their own way. Let's bring it to the panel and see what they think. Bloomberg Politics contributor Rick Davis is with us, our Republican strategist and partner at Stonecourt Capital, joined by Democratic strategist Hannah Moldavin, Vice President, Political Comms at the Messina Group. It's great to have both of you with us here. Hannah, is that enough? If you're a Democrat getting on a debate stage with a Republican who says, all right, these gas prices, we got to end the war now, what's your response?
9: I don't think it's enough. And I think Ashley Hinson is finding herself in a really tough spot. Mm-hmm. She's nervous. She seemed nervous on the debate stage last night between distancing herself with Donald Trump.
4: Yeah.
9: Right now, she's running ads in rural red Iowa with Chuck Schumer and Nancy Pelosi, two of the people you never thought she would want to be connecting herself to. And she's more willing to connect herself to them than Donald Trump because of partly this war in Iran, the huge spike in diesel prices, fertilizer, the implications for farmers in Iowa. So I think she's trying to do what she can. But between that and between some missteps I think she made on the debate stage last night, she's having a tough go at it.
21: Well, and how much does she need to make sure that the president's base is still with her, Rick, and show up to the polls to cast a vote for her? How far can she go to stepping away from him without alienating key voters?
10: Yeah, I think there's a lot of people doing this construct that, you know, I've been endorsed by Donald Trump. Donald Trump has campaigned with me. I can rely on Donald Trump continuing to motivate his voters to turn out. He's not going anywhere against me between now and Election Day. He needs me as much as I need him. And the focus really has to be on those non-MAGA voters, the squishy Republicans that are really wondering, what's this all about? Why weren't we more bipartisan throughout the course of the last term of office? You would have thought that Ashley Hinson was been, you know, the greatest thing for the Democratic Party last night. As you were saying, not just Chuck Schumer, but Joe Biden wasn't a bad guy. So she needs to move to the middle. She needs to get that independent support. And if Trump is smart, he'll give her room to do it.
4: Well, we should point out she's at odds with her delegation. She's on an island on this issue. Zach Nunn, Marionette Miller Meeks, both Republicans, voted with Democrats when it came to war powers. And so Josh Turek has the opportunity to say, you voted with the president seven times on this. How do you separate yourself?
9: Absolutely. She's trying to explain in the debate tonight. She tried to explain why voting for the War Powers Act wouldn't actually be helpful. But when you're getting that into the weeds on this stuff, you're losing the argument, especially, as you mentioned, she has other Republicans who are in tough races in Iowa who did the opposite thing of her. So, you know, Ashley Hinson also didn't get on a debate stage with J.D. Vance or a rally stage with J.D. Vance when he was there a few weeks ago. She's really trying to walk a tightrope. I don't think she's doing the best job at it, but the polls will tell, or the midterm election results
21: tell. All right, well, that's last night's debate. There's a few more coming tonight, including one in Michigan between Abdul El-Sayed, the Democratic nominee in the Senate contest, and Mike Rogers, who, of course, made some noise earlier this week with an ad about tariffs, also creating a bit of distance between himself and President Trump's policy when it comes to the trade war with Canada specifically. Listen.
12: Drinking a Labatt and watching the Red Wings, man, it just doesn't get any more Michigan than that. And here in Michigan, we know that Canada is not our enemy. We need to end this tariff war now. As Michigan Senator, I'll bring both parties together to lower your prices. That's job number one.
21: We should note for our audience on radio, he is literally sitting at a bar. There's some pool being played, some beers being handed out. Yes.
4: The optics are interesting there.
21: Yeah.
4: We could in hand.
21: Maybe go into some advertisement staging analysis here. But, Rick, I am curious how you think he's going to be talking about this issue on the debate stage tonight, knowing, by the way, that back in August he was talking about in interviews how there may be a need for tariffs on Canada. So, Rick, how does he thread that needle?
10: Yeah, look, I mean, Republicans are in the unenviable position of doing backflips on tariffs, on Iran, on the economy. Look, I like the commercial. I spent a little bit of time in bars. You know, I think that was like man of the people kind of thing. The Labatt beer was a great, you know, prop. This is who the guy is. He's really one of the best candidates we have nationally. Caught in a horrible cycle again, and the reality of it is he needs to connect with people. That's a good way to do it. And look, tonight the debate is going to be very important for him, because what he has to show is a firm knowledge of these issues and a willingness to cut his own path. And it's going to be hard to do that with all the people really curious about Abdul El-Sayed and what he's going to say. So he's going to have to shout it out.
4: All right, so Rick Davis likes it. He spent a little time in bars. I don't know, Rick, I'm going to take your word on that one. Give me the Democrats' view on this, Hannah. Are we that easy? You show up, you've got the Labatts, but then again, is this in a dimly lit bar? It's clearly lunchtime. Everyone's being served beer, by the way. Like, I guess they're all getting off the shift at this point. Is it that easy to put some power chords on the guitar and a bottle of Labatt's to change people's minds?
9: I mean, they're trying, right? They're hoping that. Who can you have a beer with? They're trying to do that. And I think you're facing a candidate on the Democratic side with Abdul El-Sayed, who's very dynamic. He won a really tough primary race on the Democratic side in Michigan. Mm-hmm. I've been really impressed at how the coalition has come together behind him in a time when, I don't know, that debate, that primary was very passionate. Yeah. That was not necessarily the result that was going to happen on the Democratic side, but it did. Mm-hmm. And I think it speaks to the leadership of Abdul El-Sayed. You see him and Alyssa Slotkin even coming together. They're not necessarily, they don't agree on the same issues, but they come together. And it's because he's a great leader. And I think we'll see him be a great communicator tonight. He's been always really good on healthcare. The tariffs and the issues are not necessarily on Mike Rogers' side. So I'm looking forward to it. You know, the ad is him trying to kick it off. We'll see if it works.
21: Yeah, as Hannah points out, Rick, there was a high-profile primary in Michigan. There was also a primary in Maine that was won by Graham Plattner, not Troy Jackson, and yet it's Troy Jackson who is the Democratic nominee now and who will once again tonight on Thursday be sharing a stage with Republican incumbent Susan Collins after they just debated on Tuesday. Who in Maine is watching both of these, and who in Maine's mind could change in the course of debate one to a debate two 2 days later?
10: Well, I have a lot of friends in Maine, and they watch a lot of TV, and I won't say anything more about that entertainment lifestyle in Maine. There's a lot of keen interest in politics, and I have no doubt that there'll be plenty of viewers who are maybe still trying to figure out what they're going to do, because they probably voted for Susan Collins in the past and are wondering, you know, whether or not that's the same thing they should do again. So I would say this is really important to Susan Collins. I thought she did a terrific job last debate, you know, basically portraying Jackson as an establishment figure and someone who's consistently voted for raising taxes on Mainers. And so if she can keep up that kind of drumbeat that mirrors the media messaging that's out there, both on her campaign and the super PAC, I think she can have a good night tonight.
4: Interesting. Rick, Charlie Cook is watching us right now in Maine, by the way, and we hope he keeps the TV on. Hannah, with regard to Maine, could we be in a world where this is a more difficult win for Democrats than a state like Texas?
9: You know, I don't know is the true answer, because Maine is really hard to figure out what's going on there. It's a very independent state. Traditionally, polls there, you never really know. You kind of have to take an understanding of where the direction of those are, but we never really know with Maine. And obviously, we have Troy Jackson, who's new as the Democratic nominee. Yeah. What I'll say from two nights ago to tonight, I think Jackson got really more comfortable as the debate went on and showed a really strong performance generally. And I think his second debate will see even a stronger performance. And we really saw him zero in on a couple of issues, which interestingly saw Planned Parenthood put more money into the race after the first debate, which is really Susan Collins' vote for Brett Kavanaugh, Roe v. Wade. Mm-hmm. So we saw more money pour into the state for Troy Jackson after that debate. I think we'll expect a strong performance again. And I will say that Susan Collins seemed nervous and prepared for that debate, but in a way that I think might have overreacted.
21: Okay. All right, Hannah Moldavin and Rick Davis, our political panel on this Thursday. Thank you so much. We'll all be watching these many debates tonight. And hey, if you're one of those people in Maine who loves watching TV and you're watching us right now on Balance of Power on Bloomberg TV, thank you for doing so. Thanks to our radio audience as well. And both our TV and radio audiences will hear an important conversation coming up with Mike McKee and the St. Louis Fed president up next on Bloomberg.
0: ABC News, I'm Michelle Franzen. One of the men accused of the gang rape at Cornell University pushing to have New York Attorney General Letitia James thrown off the case. She was appointed recently by New York's governor. Here's ABC's Aaron Katursky.
13: Her attorney told us Jane Doe will cooperate with the criminal investigation now being led by New York Attorney General Letitia James. But one of the fraternity brothers, Gilio Lopes, is now challenging her appointment as special prosecutor, claiming she has unequivocally demonstrated a bias.
0: Preparations underway along the Gulf Coast and Florida Panhandle with Isa becoming the first named Atlantic hurricane of the season. Off the coast of California, meantime,
14: we have visual confirmation of splashdown.
0: The SpaceX crew of 12, the crew returning from the International Space Station. It comes after the crew was relieved by a new crew already on board with the set of astronauts at the ISS. On Wall Street this hour, stocks are down. This is ABC News.
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26: This is the Bloomberg Money Minute. President Trump's August financial disclosures show among the more than 500 transactions made that month, he bought as much as $25 million worth of shares of Meta Platforms and up to $5 million in SpaceX debt. That's according to CNBC. That SpaceX purchase came 2 days before he signed a new policy aimed at broadening U.S. commercial space flights. Wall Street having a kind of a rough day with oil up more than 3% to over 91 bucks a barrel this hour, renewing worries about rising inflation, higher government bond yields, and the Fed possibly having to hike rates again later this month. The Dow, though, only down a small fraction. The tech-heavy Nasdaq down almost 1.5%. The S&P 500 down 2/3%. Airlines canceling about 300 flights into and out of Riyadh, Saudi Arabia today after Iran-backed Houthi militants struck two Saudi airports. And Home Depot activating its emergency command center in Atlanta for the first time this year. That's in response to the now Hurricane Isaias. Tom Busby, Bloomberg Radio.
1: on a recent edition of the Big Take podcast. Texas is testing the power of MAGA Inc.'s money. Bloomberg's Julie Fine and Josh Wingrove join host Sarah Holder to break down the ultra-expensive, surprisingly competitive Texas Senate race.
5: Why is the Senate race between Republican Ken Paxton and Democrat James Tallarico so competitive? Why doesn't Ken Paxton, a Republican candidate in Texas who has the endorsement of Trump, have this state pretty much locked up?
11: Well, I think what people really have to understand here is that Democrats have been trying to flip this for a long time. They feel that Attorney General Ken Paxton, because of personal issues, is an easier candidate to beat than John Cornyn would have been.
19: He's got a long history of questions about his conduct, questions about houses he owns. He was impeached by the Republican House. Some of this is sort of a situation of Trump's making. He indicated he would endorse in the race. It seemed like he meant for Cornyn, who, of course, was the incumbent senator. He backed off that. And then, of course, Paxton won the primary, and that has caused problems both in terms of Cornyn now being a bit of a loose cannon as a sitting senator serving out the rest of his term, but putting this seat into play in a way that a lot of people think wouldn't be the case if Cornyn were the nominee. Now, Paxton has argued he's the true MAGA candidate, and therefore, you know, conservatives wouldn't be motivated if he were not on the ballot. So I suppose that you get to pick who you want to believe. But I was talking to a pollster who said, you know, look, Tallarico really only needs to hit like 48% because there's also a Libertarian candidate running. So I think there's two ways to sort of bleed votes from Ken Paxton and put this Senate race in a competitive place.
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18: It's 1:40 on Wall Street. We do check markets all day long here at Bloomberg. President Trump says the U.S. will not resume military strikes on Iran before the November 3rd midterm elections. We've got oil off of session highs. Stocks do remain lower. A sell-off in chipmakers sending stocks lower after a news report on OpenAI's revenue intensified worries that the AI spending spree is becoming harder to justify. So here's where we stand. We've got the S&P down 50 now to 7750. That is a drop of 0.6%. Dow Industrials down 36. For the Dow, a decline of under 0.1%. So a little change right now on the Dow. NASDAQ down 375, a drop there of 1.4%. And the VIX, the Wall Street so-called fear gauge, holding just below 16. Two-year, 4.74%. The 10-year, 5.22%. And the 30-year, 5.60%. Gold, meanwhile, up 0.5%. $41.30 the ounce. West Texas Intermediate crude now up 3.5%. $91.35 a barrel. Brent, $104 even, have been trading above $105. Right now, barrel of Brent crude up by 3.8%. The Trump administration is suspending tech giant Microsoft from a program to apply for green cards for workers who come to the U.S. to live and work using an H-1B visa. Vice President J.D. Vance is accusing the company of fraud. Microsoft now down by 1.2%. And Amazon introducing the Alexa tablet series to take on Apple's high-end pads. For on-demand news, 24 hours a day, subscribe to Bloomberg News now, wherever you get your podcast. Joe and Kaylee, that is a Bloomberg Business Flash.
21: All right, Charlie Pellett, watching the markets for us. Thank you so much. And thanks for joining us on Bloomberg TV and radio this afternoon. We're about to bring you an important conversation between Bloomberg's international economics and policy correspondent Michael McKee and the St. Louis Fed president Alberto Mousalem. In just a moment, they'll be live from our world headquarters in New York in the Future of Fixed Income conference. And what a time, Joe, to be talking about fixed income, given everything we've seen in the bond market. As Charlie was just pointing out, we are seeing yields moving lower today, but we're still at 560 on the 30-year. And on this day, we mark 7 weeks in a row that U.S. mortgage rates have increased, now at an average for a 30-year loan of 7.4%, which speaks to one of the affordability challenges in this midterm cycle.
4: And the conversation is, it's a question of when, not if, the 10-year gets to 6%, of course, driving potentially mortgage rates ever higher. And an interesting day as we're watching tech stocks pull back here, Kaylee, in advance of this conversation. It's been a tough day for the AI trade, even as the bold faces of AI gather here in Washington once again. President Trump has just started speaking at the Golden Age, the new Golden Age Summit, they're calling it here. And he's bestowing the National Medal of Technology to Michael Dell and Satya Nadella, while also presenting the National Medal of Science to some names you may have heard of: Elon Musk, Sergey Brin, Jensen Huang, and Lisa Su of AMD. They're back in town again.
11: Yep.
4: Potentially further injecting politics into an already interesting narrative around an emerging technology.
21: Well, yeah, and it's intersecting with a number of other policy priorities of the president as well, including immigration, as we see the administration taking action against companies like Satya Nadella's Microsoft, who is there today, when it comes to visas. It's something we will continue to watch. But in the meantime, let's go now live to New York as Michael McKee is in conversation with St. Louis Fed President Alberto Musella.
2: President of the St. Louis Fed, but prior to that, he was the CEO and co-chief investment officer of Events Capital Asset Management. He's also been managing director, partner, and global head of research at Tudor Investment Corporation. So he's a man who knows what you guys are thinking about, and hopefully he will give you all the insight that you need to go home and have a profitable quarter. I don't want to put too much on you, but
8: it's great to be here, Mike. Thanks for the introduction and looking forward to it.
2: All right. Well, let's start with the elephant in the room anytime you talk to a Fed person is obviously, what is your view of the state of inflation now and what the Fed has to do with it?
8: So in my view, inflation is elevated. It's above target. It's being driven by persistent demand pressures and recurring negative supply shocks. The important thing at this point in time is to bring inflation back towards 2% on a timely manner. And at this point in time, it's important to contain any further broadening of inflation pressures or any second round effects, which could be coming from the negative supply shocks or the persistent demand pressures.
2: Well, you say in a timely fashion. What does timely mean?
8: So typically when I think about monetary policy, when I'm thinking about what the path of rates ought to be, I have in mind somewhere between a year and a half and 2 years, something like that. So 18 months or thereabouts.
2: So does that mean that, well, let's put it in terms of your colleagues who have said we don't have to be in a rush to raise interest rates. What kind of time frame would you put on it?
8: So my sense is that we to bring inflation back to target in a timely manner, more monetary policy firming will be required. You know, if a timely manner is something like 18 months, that kind of suggests that rates ought to be going up further in an appropriate period of time in the next 6 to 9 months.
2: October 28th?
8: You know, I go into every meeting with a very open mind, and I haven't prejudged what that outcome of that meeting is going to be or what I'm going to do at that meeting. But I think the general direction of rates inflation requires us to be thinking of further policy firming here.
2: Well, let's explore the reaction function a little bit here. When you're looking at inflation and you say you want to stop second round effects, I've been out around the country over the last couple of weeks, and the word I kept hearing over and over and over again is diesel, diesel, diesel. Diesel prices have been affecting truckers and trucking companies. You know, you've got a lot of logistics companies in your district. Is the diesel pressure, is the overall energy pressure starting to creep into other sectors of the economy?
8: So they're both supply and demand, as I said, so I'm going to talk a bit about both. On the demand side, I hear from folks in my district, whether people or businesses or governments, the main problem is inflation right now. Very little worry about the labor market. Folks, whether they're employers or employees or community leaders, labor market's fine, balanced and stable. So all the conversations are around inflation. And there you hear demand side stories and supply side. On the demand side, I hear frequently people that are trying to build a hospital but can't find the electricians to build a hospital because the electricians are working building data centers. And the wages of those electricians have gone up something like 100% over the last 2 years. So you hear things like that. You hear folks that have to use copper. You know, copper prices are going up because of demand pressures, not supply pressures. And then you hear, of course, the supply side of it, which diesel is one part of it, and there's a generalized increase in commodity prices. So I hear from manufacturing firms, for agricultural firms, transportation firms, I hear that they are experiencing double-digit increases in input costs and also things like insurance.
2: Well, as you travel through your district, how do you explain to people that you're going to raise interest rates and that's not going to produce any more diesel or copper or train any electricians?

0: income folks and actually middle income folks, which are having difficulty making ends meet, increasing difficulty making ends meet. When I speak to community organizations that provide aid to folks, they're seeing an increasing number of calls for assistance for utility bills, housing bills, insurance bills, things like that. So food also. So it's important to understand the full picture. And again, our mandate is an aggregate mandate, not a distributional mandate, and we need to bring inflation down.
1: They say the economy is in pretty good shape. Most people would say that the labor market is stable. Are you seeing any real increase in demand for workers? And the reason I ask is because if you raise rates to cool demand, generally that means we lose workers. And so is the labor market strong enough? Is the economy strong enough?
0: The economy is very strong. The labor market is, in my assessment, balanced and stable. There are parts of the labor market which are actually overheated. I just mentioned construction, for example. There are other parts that are not. Layoffs are stable. The employment is growing right around the break-even rate of employment. Wages are growing at about 3.5% or so, which is consistent with inflation being at 2%, given the high productivity, high labor productivity that we're seeing. So we're not seeing an overheated labor market here. We're seeing a stable, balanced labor market. There is no need here and now to cool the labor market to achieve the 2% inflation target.
1: Gasoline well over $4, diesel well over $6, mortgage rates back up well over 7%. What are the average consumers telling you about how they feel? Because they keep shopping, but the consumer confidence numbers are terrible.
0: What I hear from consumers directly and from bankers, there are a lot of community banks in my district and regional banks as well, and you know they have consumers as clients, and they observe that you know folks are taking out more credit card debt. They're taking out more credit cards. Lower moderate income folks are resorting to buy now, pay later more, not to buy the luxury vacation to Hawaii, but to buy food. And you hear stories like that of people's real income growth being you know low. You hear people accessing HELOCs more frequently to get spending power. And so there is definitely, and if you look at the aggregate level, if you look at the savings rate of the consumer, the savings rate's actually low historically. So the aggregate data, the anecdotes, and the survey data all suggest that there's a material reliance on credit and at the higher end on wealth effects that is keeping consumption growing very strongly.
1: Do you worry that we could be coming to the end of this reasonably strong consumer?
0: It is a risk. There is some concentration risk. The wealth effects coming from the equity market could take a turn in another direction, and you know the wealth effects would work in reverse. So that's a possibility. So in my ledger of risks and tailwinds and headwinds. A weak growth in disposable real income is in the potential tailwind side of the ledger for me.
1: I want to shift gears
0: Headwind. Yeah.
1: Okay. Yeah. Shift gears a little bit here and talk about the market's chaos theory. Everybody always likes the analogy of the butterfly effect. If a butterfly flaps its wings in Brazil, and then that has an effect on the other side of the world. And I'm wondering if a butterfly straddle on Wall Street is going to have an effect on the overall economy. What's happening in the bond market these days, and what do you think the implications are? Because it's certainly the whole yield curve has moved up, even without your help.
0: Yeah. My sense is what's happening in the bond market is nominal yields have been rising. They have been rising because real yields have been rising. Real yields have been rising mostly because, almost entirely, because the expected real policy rate has been rising, and less so because the real term premium has been rising. Importantly, what is not happening in bond markets is inflation expectations remain anchored

0: nominal yields are not rising because there's any question about the Fed's credibility or that inflation is becoming unanchored. Real yields are rising for a variety of reasons. We have a very strong nominal growth of the economy. We have a very strong real growth of the economy, and we have above target inflation. The real growth is very high right now because there's a generalized expectation that we are going to be living in a very abundant AI future in a number of years. And so companies are investing ahead of that bright future, and that's propelling demand. So investment is rising. Consumption is growing very strongly because equity markets and other assets are pricing that future back into the present, and that's lifting wealth, and folks are feeling wealthier, so they're spending. And so real rates are having to rise to equilibrate very strong consumption, very strong investment, with the available savings in the economy, which we said earlier is lower than the historical averages. As we all know, hyperscalers have switched from positive free cash flow a year ago to negative free cash flow now. They're accessing capital markets in large size. The government also has large gross financing needs. So we have two large non-interest sensitive borrowers coming to the market. That's putting upward pressure on interest rates, on real interest rates. And I hear from investors that there are some concerns about long-term fiscal sustainability of several countries around the world, and also of the U.S. So that's my interpretation of what's happening in the bond market.
1: Do you see crowding out because the hyperscalers and the government are absorbing so much?
0: I think we have two large. So the answer is yes. The non-interest rate sensitive issuers are likely going to be putting some financing pressure on the interest rate sensitive borrowers, so households, small businesses, even large businesses. So I think there is some competition for capital for sure. Let me come back to something that I wanted to say and I forgot to say. Inflation expectations are anchored here, so the bond market's not reflecting higher inflation expectations. And inflation expectations are anchored because markets expect the real policy rate to rise over the next 6 to 9 months. And that is, in my assessment, an important factor as to why inflation expectations are remaining anchored.
1: What do you think the real policy rate is, the real neutral rate?
0: The real neutral rate has been rising. You have to think about two real rates. What's the neutral rate, 10 years from now when no shocks hit the economy, so in a nirvana state? And then you have to think of what is the real rate that the economy requires today that is neither accommodative or restrictive? Both of those rates have been rising. I believe that the short-term real rate that would make the policy neither restrictive nor accommodative has risen more and is higher than today the long-term neutral rate.
1: So if the Fed is moving to meet expectations for a higher neutral rate, can you say basically we've gone back to maybe a new old normal, that the days of the zero lower bound are behind us and this is kind of where we're going to be?
0: Mike, the zero lower bounds has been behind us for a number of years now. Where have you been? I think, we're in a world where there's a material demand for capital on the order of, in the U.S., on the order of 3 to 4% of GDP per year. Just to put that in perspective, that's equal to or larger than our current account deficit. That's about two-thirds of our fiscal deficit. These are very meaningful numbers in terms of a demand for capital. And all estimates that I've seen, these go out 5 to 10 years. So it is a different world where the savings and consumption are being supported. Excuse me, the investment and consumption, which are very strong, are being supported by savings, which are having to cater to all these needs. So it's almost the opposite of the savings glut story that we're living in now.
1: Now, as we go forward, are we going to see a problem that would fall under the Fed's purview from the government debt, the national debt becoming such a high percentage of GDP. There are, as you mentioned, concerns about fiscal responsibility. Is it something that is actually going to be noticeable anytime soon to the average person or to a businessman?
0: The U.S. federal government has been on an unsustainable fiscal path now for the better part of two decades over several administrations. And that means higher financing costs for businesses and households. So there is a cost to that. It's not free. That also could, at some point in the future, I don't know when, could pose risks to the economy, financial stability risks to the economy. I don't know when that might happen or whether it will happen, but the risk is there. We conduct monetary policy independently of debt management policy, as you know. Our monetary policy is focused on delivering on the dual mandate, which is the obligation that Congress gave to us on behalf of the American people. And that's how we conduct monetary policy. We don't, at least I don't focus, we don't focus on debt management. As you know, in 1951, we had the Treasury-Fed Accord. After World War II, the Fed and the Treasury were together engaging in debt management policy. In 1951, that changed, and the Fed's monetary policy was separated from debt management policy. That was a foundational moment for monetary policy independence that has stood the test of time, and monetary policy independence is a valuable asset that produces, on average, higher employment, more stable employment, lower inflation, more stable inflation.
1: There has been talk of a new Treasury-Fed accord that might align Fed purchases with Treasury issuance. Would that go too far for you?
0: I think it's really important to keep debt management and monetary policy separate from each other so that monetary policy can deliver on the dual mandate. A reason why the Fed and the Treasury got into an accord in 1951 is because inflation was running very high when the Fed was unacceptably high when the Fed was participating in debt management alongside with the Treasury.
1: Now, there's an old saying I'm sure you know about good times make bad loans. Are you seeing any credit issues on the horizon, in particular in any kind of specialized non-bank financial institutions in PE or PC?
0: So I'm going to be a bit more general than that, if I can. I'm looking, I'm monitoring financial conditions closely. They have tightened modestly and in an orderly fashion. Financial conditions remain accommodative and supportive of economic growth. The amount of financing to the economy, if you add up all the bank credit plus all the capital markets financing to the economy, is still very healthy. It has tightened a slight bit over the last few weeks, but it's still at a very healthy level. I am watching corporate credit spreads, particularly in the high yield, the triple C's, both in the private markets and in the public markets, have widened. I'm watching that. I'm watching, even though credit conditions remain solid and good, I am watching at the margin a slight deterioration in non-accruals, a slight deterioration in default rates. But again, these are very slight. Non-accruals and default rates remain very low. I'm also watching sovereign bond yields around the world.
1: Well, I was going to ask, as a former investment officer, what the best trade you think these people should put on right now is, but unfortunately we're out of time, so we're going to have to put that one aside. But thank you, Alberto, for joining us. Alberto Musal from the St. Louis Fed.
2: All right, right, everybody. Yes, indeed. That is Bloomberg's Michael McKee. He's up there at an event here on fixed income at Bloomberg headquarters. Michael McKee, of course, Bloomberg TV and radio, international economics and policy correspondent, along with the Fed Bank of St. Louis President Alberto Musallam. Welcome, everybody. There's a fair amount of stuff going on. I'm Carol Masser. This is Stacey Vanek Smith in for Tim, who's been out this week. You are, of course, the co-host of Everybody's Business Podcast. You guys go where we go. You look at the world at large and, like, how does it impact markets, business, everything?
3: Yes, we do. I feel like oftentimes the markets get discussed as if they're in a different universe, but they affect our everyday lives so much. And so, yes, I always love watching your show, so I'm very thrilled to be here.
2: I like listening to you guys. So looking forward to it. Her co-host, Max Chafkin, is going to be along a little bit later on in one of our later hours. In the meantime, yes, it is Thursday, October 8th, 2026. Very good afternoon, everybody, across Bloomberg platforms. We are seeing stocks pull back a little bit. We've got that rally in oil prices again. Stacey, it's a relationship we continue to see. Higher oil prices, maybe higher inflation, and that means the Fed's going to have to raise rates again.
3: Yeah, it seems like there's quite a fragility. On any given day, one small thing changes and stocks and bonds go nuts. So it really feels like there's a lot of tension in the markets. Everyone's watching so closely.
2: Yeah, and sometimes sensitive and sometimes they blow it off, so it's kind of interesting. All right, so ahead this hour, we are going to lean once again on Dr. Ellen Wald, author of Saudi Inc. We're going to talk global energy markets. We're going to talk tech in just a moment, stuff out of the White House, Wall Street. There's so much stuff. Claudia Sahm, looking forward to it. We talk jobs so much, but there's so much more we can do with her.
3: Absolutely, yes. She knows so much about the Federal Reserve, how the Federal Reserve's actions connect to our lives. She's a delight.
2: And I think coming off of Mike's conversation, in terms of with the K-shaped economy, how everybody's doing, she watches household finances, so we'll talk about that. And then who knew? Flag football, apparently having a comeback, so we're going to get into that. First up, though, we do want to talk a little bit about what's going on when it comes to this tech scene. We know President Trump has been calling something the New Golden Age Summit. It's at the Institute of Peace in Washington. We're getting some details. We've been monitoring him, monitoring that, I should say. Let's get to our Michael Shepherd to see what he is hearing. He's senior editor for technology and strategic industries at Bloomberg News. He's in the Bloomberg News Washington Bureau. Mike, good to have you here with Stacey and me. We understand Elon Musk is supposed to be there, Jensen Huang of NVIDIA, Lisa Su of AMD. What do we know at this point?
4: Well, President Donald Trump is at the Institute of Peace right now delivering remarks, and he is trying to once again put his stamp on tech and science here in the U.S. If you were thinking, wait, didn't we just have a Golden Age of America event here in Washington? Yes, we did. It was just last week at the Mellon Auditorium, where they talked a little bit more about artificial intelligence in particular. This event today is focused a little bit more on science and research, but we are seeing some of the same usual suspects, as you just mentioned, Carol, at this event. Jensen Huang will be there. Elon Musk will be there. Lisa Su will be there. And they will all be getting medals, science medals, from the president for their contributions in their roles leading these companies, which are really at the cutting edge in a lot of ways when it comes to science and technology here in the U.S. And the companies are also kicking in some contributions of computing power to federal government initiatives. I think a total of about $2.4 billion in commitments altogether. And then we're also seeing the president announcing some other initiatives aimed at boosting research here in the U.S. So this is kind of a day-long event. Trump is not the only featured guest and speaker, but he certainly is the highlight.
3: Now, these are a lot of the same people we saw at the president's inauguration. I'm wondering if this ceremony serves the same purpose as their presence at the inauguration did, or if you see this as different.
4: Well, Stacey, this is not only like the inauguration, but like a lot of other events here in Washington, where Trump has summoned the titans of Silicon Valley to really surround him and be with him. He likes having that entourage of business leaders to really give a seal of approval to what his economic policies are doing. And they are intertwined, of course, with the technology industry. They have made an all-in bet in the administration on artificial intelligence as a driver of job growth and investment here in the U.S. So having that kind of association with the Silicon Valley elite is very important to Donald Trump. And we also saw him bring a lot of those same figures together for a luncheon just last week at the White House, where they talked about AI and AI safety.
2: Hey, having said that, just before we go, Mike, real quickly, we're going to talk about this a little bit later on, too, in the 3 o'clock hour, but the U.S. is suspending a visa program for tech firms, and that includes Microsoft, which I think has had some time in the White House as well. So just big deal. It's not the first time that this has been targeted.
4: Well, this program has been under scrutiny, and this is an initiative that allows companies with workers on H-1B visas to start moving them toward permanent residency status. It allows them to sponsor them for it. But it's been targeted by the administration as something that's rife with abuses, and it also disfavors American workers. If you hear Vice President J.D. Vance and his remarks earlier today, it does create a little bit of an awkward moment, though, Carol, because guess who was at this Golden Age event today? It's Satya Nadella, the CEO of Microsoft Corp, and he is also set to receive a medal from the president. So we'll be watching to see how that goes.
2: Here's a medal. Oh, and by the way, while we're at it, as we always say, we're living in interesting times, to say the least.
3: It's true. It's so true.
2: Mike, thank you. Always appreciate it. A lot going on for you guys to keep atop of. Michael Shepard, he's senior editor for technology and strategic industries at Bloomberg. All right. So that's what investors are kind of keeping an eye on at the White House. We should talk energy markets, don't you think?
3: Oh, yeah. That's the big story today for sure.
2: And we saw Brent going, I think, above 105 a barrel. So this is happening as fresh tanker attacks by Iran threaten to curtail a recent uptick in flows from the Middle East, adding to worries over rising inflation around the world. There's also some interesting moves by Saudi Arabia. Let's get to it. Dr. Ellen Wald, she is, I say it a lot, but it's because it's true. She's a go-to for us on global energy markets. President of Transversal Consulting, senior fellow at the Atlantic Council, author of Saudi Inc. She's back with us, joining us on this Thursday. So, Ellen, prices up again. We get it. We've seen this before. Refined fuel prices have surged, as you know, as that global refinery capacity remains hobbled by both the war in Iran and Ukrainian strikes to Russian refineries. There's a few things going on. There's also, I think, storms going on. This dynamic, too, is it just going to continue, the volatility? Are we going to see spikes and then pullbacks and spikes? It's just going to keep continuing?
5: I think right now we are in this pattern of spikes and then some pullbacks. It really depends on kind of what's going on. We saw a similar spike when the Saudi petrol line was hit and offline for a little while. And this spike is really evidence of, you know, there's a big hurricane that's coming toward right now. It looks like it's going to hit the Florida panhandle. But a lot of production in the Gulf had to be shut down because this weather event is in its path. So while this is a temporary shutdown, we're looking at a loss of at least 500,000 barrels a day of production. And not to mention that there are some very significant and important refineries that are close by. It looks like the storm is not going to actually hit the refining center in Louisiana and near Alabama. It's moved more towards Florida, but still, this is a significant issue when we're in such a tight situation. Remember, when this conflict with Iran started, we were at a point in time where oil stocks were high, SPRs were filled to the brim. We're now at a point where we don't have that cushion. And so the baseline price for oil is now higher. And therefore, every kind of event that potentially threatens supply or does threaten supply, even temporarily, is going to cause these price spikes to levels that are pretty serious, at least in terms of the global economy.
3: Do you see any path towards oil prices actually coming down at this point, or are we pretty much locked into higher oil prices till the end of the year? A lot of companies seem to be pricing this in as if it's already a foregone conclusion.
5: So I do think that we are definitely locked into a higher level. I think when we're talking about lower oil prices, we're thinking like $60 a barrel. We're not really talking about $40 a barrel here. But, you know, I think we're kind of in this range. Are we going to see a spike, you know, to well, above 100? It's absolutely a possibility. But I do think that we're in a range now, and it's been such a significant amount of time that even if we do see flows becoming more normalized, you know, I know there's a lot of talk that we're seeing more flows of oil coming out of the Strait of Hormuz, and somehow this should be, you know, synonymous with normalization. That's not the case. It's still very dangerous and costly to get oil out of the Middle East, out of the Persian Gulf. And so just because you hit a particular number for a certain, you know, time period doesn't mean that flows are normalized. And so we're in this higher range. And so I do think that we've also exhausted commercial stocks and SPRs. And so for a while after, we're going to see higher demand as these stores, particularly mm-hmm. the strategic reserves, need to be refilled.
2: Hey, one thing I want to ask you, Ellen, is Saudi Arabia in talks with customers to offer oil loadings next year outside the Strait of Hormuz in long-term contracts. So they're formalizing the system that the kingdom apparently has been using during the war with Iran as it pushes for greater market share. I'm just wondering, are they slowly but surely figuring out a way to get completely around the Strait of Hormuz? And then does that mean longer term Iran loses that incredible weapon of kind of bringing the world to its knees because everybody's figuring out other alternate routes? Is that even real?
5: So I don't think that we're necessarily talking about like some kind of a pipeline that's going to open. I think what they're seeing is that during the time period where Petroline, where the East-West pipeline was mm-hmm. shut down, they did a lot more loadings from their Persian Gulf ports, and they were successful at getting oil out to their customers. So typically, Asian buyers of Saudi oil come in with their own ships, and they load at Ras Tanura, which is in the Persian Gulf, and then they leave. A lot of these tankers are unwilling to take the risk to go into the Persian Gulf. The insurance costs are very high. The risks of a very large tanker getting hit are much higher, and the risks are much greater. So essentially, what Aramco is saying is, we will work out a way to get this oil to you, either using our own ships or through this somewhat fairly successful kind of shuttle service that mm-hmm. is running where smaller ships fill with oil, and then they go undercover with U.S. naval support out of the Strait of Hormuz into, you know, out of the Persian Gulf, and then they transfer that oil to larger ships that are waiting. So essentially what Aramco is doing is saying, yeah, this was a very risky thing that we didn't want to necessarily do a lot of, but we think that we can pull this off. We can promise some kind of, reliability to our customers this way. And that's why they are talking about this. It also sends a signal that Aramco doesn't necessarily think that this conflict is going to end, you know, in the next couple months. They're looking at this as now kind of a long-term baked-in issue that they need to simply develop more sustainable workarounds to.
2: I thought about that too when President Trump came out and said the U.S. is not going to attack Iran before the midterm. So it doesn't sound to me like a pause, like we might still do attacks, but we're going to put it on hold until we get through this election. Anyway.
3: Yeah. I'm wondering, is the news today very significant, or is it just that things are so tense, like you said, that anything will spark a lot of volatility?
2: And just got about 30, 40 seconds.
5: Yeah, I think it sparks a lot of volatility. I think the markets also learn to take everything that Trump says like this with a grain of salt. So he could change his mind next week.
2: All right. You were really quick. I didn't expect that. 30 more seconds. One of the things that caught our attention, this story, and you got to be quick, is the Saudi tycoons, a bunch of them, are building a $9 billion fortune off water instead of oil. Are we silly in that we know the Middle East understands that fossil fuels, they're limited, folks, and that we're going to have to figure things out? Is that still true, Ellen? Just quickly.
5: I think it's more that they understand that, yes, fossil fuels are very important, but water is also an extraordinarily important resource, particularly in that region. And if you can, you know, create fresh water, if you can bring fresh water, then you can make money because they need that for everything too.
2: Just ask Iran, right? That has certainly come up in the U.S. war with Iran. Ellen, thank you so much. Dr. Ellen Wall, president of Transversal Consulting, senior fellow at the Atlantic Council, author of Saudi Inc. All right, coming up next, we're going to check in with Claudia Somm, friend of the family, Bloomberg Opinion columnist. There is so much we want to ask her, including about like household finances and stuff.
3: Oh, yeah. Some of the big issues.
2: Get the latest news whenever you want it with Bloomberg News Now. 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
7: On the latest edition of the Bloomberg Intelligence Podcast, a conversation with Ken Hsieh, our senior consumer goods analyst on PepsiCo's earnings.
10: Well, since earlier this year, PepsiCo said they wanted to revamp its snack business that you're alluding to here, and that is to take a lot of the artificial colors and flavors out of, you know, Lay's and Doritos, with an overlay of things that are appealing to consumers today, like more protein and more fiber and things like that. And they're doing that. I guess the problem is, though, since then, there's a lot of, you know, international events here that are raising prices on gasoline and interest rates and everything else, and the consumers feel a little pinched. And so while these are premium products and fit a lot of their needs, nevertheless, there is some economizing going out. So those are the cross currents right now, where PepsiCo is in a situation where costs are rising and they don't want to raise prices, but they feel they may have to going forward.
7: Didn't they just cut prices on a bunch of products not so long ago?
10: They did. And they attributed that program to balance the volumes with the pricing. You know, since the pandemic, Scarlett, the company has been relying heavily on effective price increases to grow its top line at the expense of volumes. Only a year ago, volumes were trending negative. So the Pepsi Food North America's volumes are up 0.5%, nothing to write home about, but nevertheless, still an improvement. And they attributed some of that to the lower prices. But as I mentioned, with costs continuing to rise, it's really going to put them in a box. You know, what do they do going forward?
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11: It's 2:21 on Wall Street. We do check markets all day long here at Bloomberg, looking at losses for the U.S. equity market. Oil pushing higher, a sell-off in chip makers sending stocks lower, as a news report on OpenAI's revenue intensifies worries that the AI spending spree is becoming harder to justify. The S&P currently down 44, drop there of 0.6%. Dow Industrials lower by 69, a drop there of 0.1%. NASDAQ Composite down 351, drop there of 1.3%. The SOX, the Philadelphia Stock Exchange's semiconductor index, down now by 3%. All of this with a two-year at 4.75%, the 10-year 5.23%, and the 30-year 5.61%. Spot gold, meanwhile, up 0.3%, 41.24 the ounce. West Texas Intermediate crude now up 4.2%, back above $92 a barrel. Barrel of Brent began the day above 105, currently trading at 104.56, up by 4.4%. Brent, of course, the global benchmark. Goldman Sachs' most senior leaders are set to unlock a special bonus that will rank among the biggest such payouts that the firm has ever awarded. Now, according to filings and sources, about 20 execs are in line for equity awards that will be finalized later this month and exceed $500 million at the current share price. CEO David Solomon is in line for the biggest cut, raking in more than $100 million of that bonus pool. Goldman Sachs, which reports next week, trading lower today, down by 1%. Recapping, S&P down 0.6%, WTI up 4.1%, $91.87 a barrel. I'm Charlie Pellett, Carol Nassar, and Stacey Vanek-Smith. That is a Bloomberg Business Flash.
7: All right, Charlie, thank you so much. So,
2: Claudia Sahm, no doubt about it, if you listen to Surveillance with Tom Keene and Paul Sweeney, she is a go-to every time there's jobs data, and certainly when there's the monthly jobs report. She's got the Sahm rule. We follow it.
3: It's
2: right indication of recession, so it's super important. But if you look at all the stuff she writes about, I mean, she's got an incredible background.
3: Oh, yeah, yeah. And really looking at the very human side, even though her career is in the Fed,
2: right,
3: the very human side of the Fed, unemployment, affordability, the things that really impact all of us.
2: And this is why we wanted to kind of do a deep dive with her, because we talk a lot here at Business Week Daily about the K-shaped economy. Dr. Claudia Sahm, she is chief economist at New Century Advisors, the founder of Sahm Consulting, regular contributor to Bloomberg Opinion. As Stacey mentioned, she was a section chief at the Federal Reserve. She oversaw the survey of household economics, decision making. She also worked for 10 years on the staff's economic forecast group. She was a senior economist, too, at the Council of Economic Advisors. Thank you, thank you, thank you. I'm honored. I listen to you when you're on Surveillance. I love what you say about the labor market. And I promise you we're only going to spend a little bit on the labor market, because we really want to dig into so much more. What is your read right now on the U.S. labor market? We're just coming off a monthly jobs report. We got weekly jobless claims today. What do we need to know right now?
12: So I would agree, when the Fed talks about the labor market and they point to stability, they point to balance, I think that is the right way to talk about the labor market big picture. But I am so struck at the real differences in the labor market, and some of them are very unusual. So this low fire economy is going strong, right? We've 2-3 years of this where, again, we saw jobless claims were under 200,000 last week. Mm-hmm. That is very low. The low fire, we have that. And the average of payrolls over the last 3 months, 50,000. That's low hire, right? So this has been really typical, and it's not normal, especially with the economy expanding. We would normally have a lot more hiring right now, given all the consumer spending growth, the investment growth. So I find it puzzling. I think Powell put it really well when he called it a curious kind of balance. Mm. And curious in the sense that it should raise a lot of questions, and we should keep a really close eye on this. Mm. And really, my, you know, putting on, I try to think about the human side. I was speaking to a group of college students in Duluth, Minnesota last week, and my heart really goes out to those people getting ready to start their careers with the hiring rate so low. I feel for them, but I also worry about where we are 5-10 years from now if we don't have students coming out and really getting into their careers right off the bat. So I think we could pay for this stability over the long run, even though we're in a pretty good place right now.
2: When I hear curious, I think curious George, who always got into trouble. So that makes me a little nervous. The one thing we did want to ask when our team was preparing, we're thinking about what we wanted to talk about with you, because we talk so much about the K-shaped economy. What's happening with real wages? Because, you know, folks come on my air and they're like, market's high, records, economy doing well, corporate earnings doing well. I don't know what the problem is. Wealth is growing. And yet, I know from conversations in the newsroom, a lot of folks are struggling, even from folks that you think would be okay. So real wages, what do we need to know? Or what do you find interesting when it comes to we look at wages?
12: Yeah, so real wages are one that just, I think, are hard for people to identify with, and for very good reasons. You know, most people, their jobs get, if they get a wage increase, it's maybe once a year. Sometimes when they take a new job, they'll get a bump in their wages. So like kind of that wage path is pretty set. And then like prices can go up at any point in time, right? I mean, gasoline went up a lot earlier this year out of nowhere. And it's not like bosses showed up and be like, oh, now I'm going to raise your wages, right, to match this, right? That's just not how the system works. So I think it's one where it can often take time for wages to adjust. We've seen this labor market, as I said, is kind of imbalance. Like, workers do not have the upper hand in this labor market. Not like, you know, coming out of the pandemic when there were labor shortages. We see that both in wage growth overall has moderated. I mean, different measures show it's slowing, some, you know, kind of stabilizing, but it really hasn't been heating up. And the thing that I really like to look for to see if, like, who's got the upper hand in the labor market is the quits rate. The people who voluntarily leave a job, it's typically for another better job. And the quits rate is really low right now, too. So that's just showing you people don't, the workers don't really have the upper hand. And often the way the upper hand works is you can get a bigger paycheck. So that's just not what we're seeing overall. So, you know, but it's really been, I think, this year on the affordability, it's been more of the inflation picked back up. Like, that's really been the pressure point, and people haven't been able to adjust by getting bigger paychecks.
3: What about AI? Is that, what kind of a role do we see that playing in the labor market? I mean, you mentioned it's kind of a weird moment. A lot of companies are investing a ton of money into AI, and people are blaming that for the low hire. How important a factor do you see that in the low hire, low fire situation?
12: So in terms of AI, we are very much at the front end of it affecting the labor market. I mean, we get, you know, new numbers on revenues of the frontier labs. I mean, it's just showing that, like, usage is moving a lot slower than the technology, right? And so if usage isn't widespread across businesses, if businesses haven't figured out how to, you know, make this, like, create efficiencies, well, then it's harder to, you know, it's definitely harder to lay off workers. I think it probably is affecting hiring on some margins. There's, you know, there's a whole range of studies. It's a real mixed bag, but I think entry-level workers are under some pressure, particularly ones in areas where the AI technology really fits into the kind of tasks they'd be doing. But even there's some cases of businesses right now trying to figure out AI, and so hiring people out of college to, like, make it work, and then, you know, the jobs will go away. So I think we're at the place where it's not an aggregate, but I do think this low hiring rate, there has to be a piece of it that fits with overall uncertainty that businesses have. So even as they have demand growing for their services and their goods, they're not doing as much hiring. That could be because, you know, tariff policy is confusing, geopolitics are confusing, but it could also be this, we have this new technology, and maybe we're not going to need as many workers. And most businesses don't want to bring people onboard them, train them, and be like, oh, actually, we don't need you, and let them go. So there probably is a piece of it, but I think the AI probably fits more in the general uncertainty, as opposed to AI has taught businesses how to automate away workers. Like, I don't think that's what's happening, at least not yet.
3: Okay, I'm going to brace yourself. I'm going to ask you about the bond market. So Carol brought up affordability. I think that's just one of the huge issues we've seen over the last couple of years, especially with oil prices rising. You're talking about the strange hiring environment and AI. The other thing we've been hearing about all year is interest rates, the bond market, these kind of big cerebral concepts and huge markets that don't feel very personal. How is that impacting consumers?
12: So as with the labor market, it comes down to, like, who are you? Like, what's in this process? Like, I do think that these higher interest rates, and we've seen them rise this year, but frankly, interest rates have been rising since we came out of the pandemic. I mean, some of that is getting back to something more normal. Really low interest rates are not a good sign for an economy. So, you know, I don't think the level of interest rates that we have right now is, you know, a crushing level. The increase over the past year has been pretty swift. So in terms of people adjusting, people who are borrowing, maybe they're using their credit cards to kind of make it all work, you know, carrying some debt that way, like, they are affected by these higher interest rates. People who were on the fence about, oh, maybe it's time to buy a home, and they had, like, this has been a tough piece. So I think it's ones where, you know, if you're borrowing, have been borrowing, need to borrow, this really does, you know, hit into spending. And, you know, when you know, Fed Chair Kevin Warsh is like, oh, raising interest rates, you know, this is going to be like a low cost. It's like, it may be low cost for the economy as a whole, but it is definitely a cost for people who are trying to make it work by doing some borrowing. And they're the ones whose demand is going to get pulled back and hopefully kind of contain inflation. Higher interest rates can be good for people who, you know, have, you know, holding interest rates, you know, holding interest bearing assets. And so it's not like everybody loses from higher interest rates. But I think on net in the consumer space, it probably is still creates some restriction, put some drag on, and it could spill over into the labor market to the extent it, like, holds back businesses from hiring.
13: I feel like, too, a little bit of a higher interest rate environment makes investors a little bit more discretionary and companies a little bit more discretionary in terms of their spend. And one thing I want to ask you before we go, we have about a minute and a half. You've worked with Kevin Warsh, have an understanding that probably most of us don't. And, you know, Jay Powell, his predecessor, talked a lot about struggling Americans. Is this a Fed, in your view, that's looking at the entire economy? And what do we need to understand about Kevin Warsh, who's still new to the job?
12: All right. So the Fed, and I think it's really important, you know, the Fed is much more than its chair, right? There's the committee mm-hmm. as a whole, and even including the chair, they're going to look at like a really wide range of information about the economy. I think what sets the Fed apart is to keep in mind that they have a really limited toolkit, particularly if we think about monetary policy. Like, they have an interest rate tool that really is meant to smooth out the ups and downs in demand. You know, keep away from the recessions, keep us from overheating, right? But I really think, you know, if we look at the U.S. economy right now, it's not these fluctuations in demand, it's all this going on under the hood, like the slowing labor force growth and this general purpose technology that we're trying to wrap our hands around. Like, the Fed is paying attention to all this, but they have pretty limited ability to step in and like change the course. So I think that's, you know, the Fed is a lot like the Fed was before Kevin Warsh. He's still learning on the job. I think he's pointed in the right direction. I've definitely seen some improvement. I'd like to see some better communication. I think it really is important not just to speak to financial markets, but to speak to the American people, to speak to the ones who are actually going to bear the brunt mm-hmm. of the Fed's decisions.
13: Yeah.
12: And, you know.
13: Amen. Amen, sister. Can I say that? Claudia Sahm, thank you so much. This is what we were hoping to do. So thank you for giving us such a big chunk of time. Dr. Claudia Sahm, chief economist at New Century Advisors, founder of Sahm Consulting, and a regular contributor to Bloomberg Opinion. All right, folks, coming up, who knew? Another game of football, not soccer.
3: Apparently you know this game, Carol.
13: I played it.
3: I know.
13: We're going to talk about flag football. Who knew? That's next.
14: ABC News, I'm Michelle Franzen. New allegations against school leadership at Cornell University from attorneys representing the accuser in the gang rape case, claiming that the school failed to stop her assault at the Chi Phi fraternity house. Here's ABC's Hannah Batah.
15: The lawyer for the woman at the center of the Cornell case says the party where his client was allegedly raped should never have been allowed, because campus police made a drug arrest at the same frat house the night before. A Cornell document shows a ketamine overdose at the frat house the day before, but the school did not suspend the fraternity, which its policy would have permitted.
14: One of the men accused now calling for New York Attorney General Letitia James to be removed from the case, claiming bias. The first name Atlantic hurricane of the season in the Atlantic, Isaias, has strengthened into the Category 1 hurricane, but still gaining power as it churns. Gulf states and the Florida Panhandle are in the path. In the Pacific, coastal alerts posted in Southern California as Tropical Storm Rachel regained strength. This is ABC News.
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19: This is a Bloomberg Money Minute. Apple will be holding an October 13th product launch in New York to introduce new smart home products. Apple will unveil multiple devices, including a smart home hub that Bloomberg News has reported will take the form of a roughly 6-inch square display that can be used both on a table or mounted to a wall. Apple will also introduce an updated, more powerful Apple TV 4K streaming box and a refreshed HomePod mini speaker. Amazon is introducing the Alexa tablet series, which will run Google apps and come in three sizes priced between $230 and $500. The new tablets, available starting next week, will feature a hardware and software overhaul that sets it up for more direct competition with Apple's iPad lineup. Amazon will be phasing out its existing Fire tablets. On Wall Street, a sell-off in chipmakers is sending stocks lower. The Dow is down 0.1%, the Nasdaq down 1.5%, the S&P down nearly 0.7%. Erica Herskowitz, Bloomberg Radio.
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21: Good morning. Yeah, and I think that's one of the issues here because of that back and forth and the fact that, you know, literally every day we get a different type of statement. We have to kind of be slightly cautious. At the same time, obviously, it does feel like a response to escalation of violence and strikes by the Iranians, specifically in the Strait of Hormuz, and obviously these attacks on airports in Saudi Arabia, which is quite a significant escalation, given the fact that we've had a lull in direct military engagement in the past couple of months or so. And I think what might be going on here is that because the Iranians have pretty much been expecting a resumption of US military strikes on Iran at some point, I think this is their effort to preempt that escalation, to kind of almost sort of control or decide when it's going to happen and how it's going to happen. And that And what we're seeing from Trump is possibly a response to this. So it's almost, I think, possibly the Iranians calling his bluff. And this is possibly his comments are a way of signaling to the Iranians that, you know, I just might just start striking earlier than you expect me to. And in that case, we may be looking at a wider escalation, a resumption of the war proper before we may have expected to.
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11: It's 2:40 on Wall Street. We do check markets all day long here at Bloomberg with the Dow, the S&P, NASDAQ all declining. A sell-off in chipmakers sending stocks lower as a news report on OpenAI's revenue intensified worries that the AI spending spree is becoming harder to justify. Also, we've got oil moving higher. West Texas Intermediate crude up 3.7% right now, $91.54 a barrel. Equities lower, S&P down 45, 77.56 where we stand, down by about 0.6%. Dow Industrials down 29, down under 0.1%. NASDAQ down 368 for NASDAQ, a drop now of 1.3%. 2-year at 4.75%, the 10-year 5.23%, and the 30-year 5.60%. Gold, meanwhile, up 0.3%, $41.23 the ounce. Crude WTI up 3.7%. Barrel of Brent, $104.45, up 4.2%. Earlier in the day, we did see Brent crude trading above $105. Chipotle Mexican Grill shares are jumping after the FT reported that Starbucks has worked with advisors in recent months on a takeover proposal for the burrito chain. Now, if you want to connect the dots, Brian Nickel, Starbucks CEO since 2024, previously was the top executive at Chipotle. Chipotle Mexican Grill shares up now by 7.3%. Starbucks shares, they are lower by 3.3%. I'm Charlie Pellett, and that Carol Masser and Stacey Vanek-Smith is a Bloomberg Business Flash.
13: All right, Charlie, thank you so much. Carol Masser, along with Stacey Vanek-Smith, in for Tim on this Thursday. Who knew, but flag football is having a moment.
3: It is having a moment. It's going to be in the Olympics, the next Olympics.
13: I'm kind of blown away. All right, so youth flag participation has soared in an almost impossibly short time, especially among girls. Let's just get right to it, because I'm like, huh? But not so, huh? So let's get to it with Amanda Mull. She's senior reporter at Bloomberg Business Week. She's got another amazing tell, as she often does here at Bloomberg. She's here in our studio. All right, what is going on?
23: A lot of girls are playing flag football. You know, elementary school age, middle school, all the way through high school, and even some college now. More colleges are adding teams. In a really short period of time, girls' participation in flag football has just gone absolutely through the roof.
3: And also, though, there's a lot of investment money coming in from places that you might not expect, like the NFL.
23: Yes, the NFL is honestly underwriting a lot of this, along with its investment partners, which includes some very big firms like Sixth Street and Bessemer Venture Partners. You have a lot of money going into building infrastructure. Both that means youth, that means high school, college, and a pro league that is scheduled to launch in 2027. So you have a lot of money flooding into the sport in order to make you know, interscholastic teams, to make club teams, to make rec teams, to send kits of equipment to local schools so that they can play flag in gym class and learn how the rules are different than tackle football. So you have this infrastructure hiding in plain sight that has been built by the NFL.
13: I love, because I think in your story, you're right. Why would the NFL want hundreds of millions of dollars poured into a game that, by its very nature, seems to grant the most common criticisms of the league's main product? The tackle football is too violent, too complex, and too macho. Money? Is it money to be made? Eyeballs to catch?
23: It's a little bit of both.
13: Okay.
23: Something that has been fascinating to me for a long time is that when you look at who becomes a sports fan, it's almost always people who played a sport, any sport, in childhood. And you have a situation right now across pro sports, not just the NFL, where a lot of kids are not playing sports that they would have played a generation ago. You have decreases in participation, especially in team sports. And then you have more young people than ever not self-identifying as sports fans. So professional leagues of all kinds need to figure out how to get more kids playing. And then for football in particular, you have this increase in concern about head injuries,
13: right,
23: and about how playing football might affect the health of kids down the line. So you have more parents who are like, my kid's not going to play. So how do you teach kids about football, teach kids to love football, and teach kids to be future sports fans? That is all very important for the NFL.
13: You know, you speak about childhood, and if you grow up playing sports, I just want to, you know, I actually played.
0: Did you play flag football?
13: I did some flag football in high school. Now, this is me actually being a cheerleader, but my team made me find pictures.
0: Oh, my gosh.
13: But
0: look
13: I mean,
0: this photo
13: that's me
0: thing.
13: In the lower left.
0: Oh.
13: So I cheered for, like, basketball and football, but I played flag football in high school. Like, it was a thing. They wanted us to understand the game and play it. So I am curious, because you say this has kind of been long in coming. Yes, there's the NFL, but there's been other things at play that have brought this to light.
23: Right. The, you know, women's sports in general, which is a subject of a big package of stories in our November issue of Business Week, has been growing for a long time since Title IX passed in 1972, when schools were having to find more ways to get female athletes on the field in order to be in compliance with federal law. So you have this sort of long story of women getting more interested in participating in sports and putting their daughters in sports.
13: Mm-hmm.
23: And but there's never really been a good way to do that on a grand scale in football, because women generally don't play tackle football. There's never been a big push to get them into tackle football as participants. And in most of the country, there wasn't any interscholastic flag infrastructure. It wasn't a sanctioned championship sport,
13: right?
23: Basically anywhere. So the NFL has put a lot of effort into funding drives to get it sanctioned in states across the country so that it can be part of school sports. You know, now that is playing out where these kids want to go to college and play sports. And, you know, colleges also need to be in compliance with Title IX, and they want to, you know, increase activities to attract more students, especially for small schools that are tuition dependent. So spinning up these teams is suddenly in the best interest of a lot of different players. And then the NFL also, I think, wants a piece of the WNBA pie. They want to be able to launch a women's league that can attract fans in the same way that the WNBA has.
0: All right, Amanda. Well, for this story, you went and visited a tournament.
23: Yes.
0: And there were people in from all over the world. Will you describe this? It was so charming.
23: Yes, I had such a great time reporting this story. And it was one of those things where it's like you really have to see this to believe how big of a phenomenon it has become. So I went to Indiana in July to go to the NFL Flag Championships, which is this mammoth tournament with 350 teams, both girls and boys and co-ed teams, you know, teams from as far away as New Zealand, because flag has had a big international pickup. It's a simple game. You don't need a lot of equipment. You don't need, you know, a roster of 53 people. So you can, it's a lot easier to spread the sport. And what I saw at this tournament was just so many kids having so much fun. Structurally, it varies from tackle football in that, like, the players that you get are like the personality positions. The 5-on-5 format is, it's wide receivers, it's defensive backs, it's quarterbacks, it's pass rushers. So you get a lot of like the big, exciting action of tackle football, the downfield passing, the interceptions.
13: You have to run in a spiral.
23: Yes. Yeah, you got to be able to spin it.
0: Were you a quarterback?
13: I don't even remember what I played. I don't think so.
23: So you get these like really exciting, quick games that are full of downfield passing. Two of the games that I watched, the first play from scrimmage was a long touchdown pass straight into the end zone. It's super fun to watch. These girls are having so much fun. They have so much swagger. It was really just like a joy to behold these athletes getting to compete like this in a way that like didn't exist 5 years ago.
13: Before we wrap up, I mean, for anything to kind of grow big, I feel like in sports, there has to be broadcast rights.
23: Yes.
13: So what's happening there?
23: Well, the tournament that I watched, even though it was a youth sports tournament, the NFL, of course, has media partners. They have broadcast partners. So the tournament itself was broadcast many of the games, especially in the older divisions, across ABC, ESPN, and the ESPN family of streaming services. The girls' championship game was the highest rated of those broadcasts. It was on ABC in the middle, or early on Sunday evening in July, and it had more than a million viewers across platforms. Mm-hmm. Like, it had a real audience. It's fun to watch. You pick it up quick if you know about tackle football.
13: Yeah.
23: So the 2027 Pro League is still being sort of spun up. I've heard some doubts as to whether or not it's going to launch on time. I don't have any new reporting on that, but it will certainly have

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3: This is a Bloomberg Money Minute. Blue Origin's $140 billion valuation from its latest funding round has boosted Jeff Bezos' fortune by $87 billion, making him the second richest person in the world. Bezos' wealth now stands at $368.5 billion, according to the Bloomberg Billionaires Index, moving him ahead of Alphabet co-founder Larry Page and behind only trillionaire Elon Musk. The most senior leaders at Goldman Sachs are said to unlock a special bonus that will rank among the biggest such payouts the firm has ever awarded. About 20 executives are in line for equity awards that will be finalized later this month and exceed $500 million at the current share price, with CEO David Solomon in line for more than $100 million. A sell-off in chipmakers is sending stocks lower on Wall Street right now. The Dow is down 0.1%, the Nasdaq down 1.5%, the S&P down 0.2%. Erica Herskowitz, Bloomberg Radio.
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0: All right, everybody. Carol Masser along with Stacey Vanek Smith. She's in for Tim on this Thursday, and we are just about into the last hour of trade on this Thursday. Interesting day once again. I feel like it's a trade, Stacey, we've seen many times. And you kind of said it at the top of the hour, you know, higher energy prices, then we worry a little bit more about inflation and what the Fed's going to have to do.
14: Yeah, it seems like things are doing quite well, but any small misstep and the impacts are so big.
0: Yeah, we feel the sensitivity right in the market. So we do have equities near their lows of this session, down about 0.6% on the S&P 500. You've got the Dow, consider that pretty much flat right now, and 1.5% to the downside on the NASDAQ 100. And I'm just going to quick pull up the Treasury trade as it comes up on my Bloomberg. Short end, most sensitive to what the Fed may or may not do. A yield of 4.74 on that two-year note. Your longer end of the yield curve, we're looking at 5.22. We know we have been higher than that when it comes to yield. I'm Carol Masser, along with Stacey Vanek Smith. Let's get to some stocks on the move. With us to do that, and back with us, is Matthew Griffin. He's Bloomberg News U.S. Equities Reporter. Good to have you here. We have to talk about Chipotle. When that headline crossed, I was like, what? Oh, no. Tell us what's going on.
7: Well, Carol, great to be here and great to talk about. I mean, just a remarkable report from the Financial Times that has Chipotle, that's ticker CMG, up about 6% now. So that report is that Starbucks has talked to advisors about a potential offer to take over the fast casual chain. I mean, this would be a blockbuster mega merger in the restaurant industry. There is zero guarantee that it's going to come to pass, but we are seeing

0: seeing Chipotle popping today. We're seeing Starbucks, ticker SBUX, down about 2.5%. So that's the typical deal trade that you get. And there are also some reasons to think this could be a positive for Chipotle.
1: There's two words. Brian Nichols.
0: Yes. So he would be reunited. He's the CEO of Starbucks now, but reunited with the company where he made his name, a company that's seen its stock fall about 40% since he left. And then on the Starbucks side, you've heard some concerns from analysts about, with them in the middle of their own turnaround effort, would management be able to run two large businesses well, two businesses without a ton of overlap, even though they're both, you know, in the restaurant industry broadly?
2: Coffee and burritos, I think there could be some synergy there.
1: Totally. I totally agree with you. I was thinking like guac and burritos, guac and rice.
0: Yes. It's all beans, different kinds of beans.
2: Common thread.
1: That's really funny. Okay, well done, well done. There's a headline for you. All right, so moving on to Chipotle. So CMG and the stock, we see up about 5.7%. Levi, we got earnings last night after the close.
0: We did, and that stock ticker, LEVI, it's recovered some losses. It's down about 2.5%. But the key number for investors has been the slowest sales growth since 2022 in their direct-to-consumer channels. So revenue from their own stores and website grew just 2% in the most recent quarter. There was a marketing misstep here that led to that. So they went all in on baggy jeans for the back-to-school season. Turns out that low-waisted jeans, low-rise jeans, are all the rage right now. So they just didn't have the message in the right place.
2: I'm not excited about low-waisted jeans.
1: I am not.
2: Baggy jeans, I can get behind.
0: Yeah. And those were, I mean, just a year or two ago, everyone was talking about the rise of baggy jeans.
1: The barrel, though, I can't get. I've tried them on a million times, different styles.
2: Me too.
1: I feel awkward.
2: I know. Nothing's really replaced the skinny jean.
0: I like a straight-cut jean. You know, just keep it classic. Nothing too
1: fancy. I have
0: a
1: skinny jean on right now, as I say, as we speak. All right, so Levi under pressure, down about 2.5%. Let's go on over to Latham. What's going on? This is, they're involved in the swimming pool business.
0: Yes, and this is kind of a fun sector to watch over the last few years. So this stock ticker is SWIM, S-W-I-M. They're down about 5%. The news today is that they got downgraded at William Blair to a hold equivalent rating. That analyst is pointing to the macroeconomic environment. You have higher bond yields, higher interest rates. That tends to freeze up the housing market. It means if you're not buying a house, probably aren't building a new, brand new pool, and you just don't want to, you know, even if you own a house, you don't want to make a big ticket purchase in this kind of environment. This is not new for the pool sector. I mean, along with home builders, building product stocks, everything like this, they've been under a lot of pressure in the post-COVID era after this big COVID era boom in pool building, which now is long over.
1: I was just going back to like May of 2021. They were almost a $33 a share stock. It's now about $6 a share. And you're right. People were at home, you know, buying pillows and couches and everything else, but they were also, you know, investing in swimming pools.
0: You've seen a lot of volatility. Yeah. These guys, this company Pentair, makes like water flow equipment. I mean, all of these stocks have been swinging around wildly. A fun one to watch is swimming pools. Who would have thought?
1: And the ticker alone is a lot of fun. All right, good stuff. Swim there. Joining us, of course, is Matthew Griffin. He is Bloomberg News U.S. equities reporter with our Stock Movers. Check out our Stock Movers podcast, 5-minute episodes of big winners and losers in the stock market. You can find it on Apple, Spotify, or anywhere you get your podcast. All right, folks, we are heading into the last hour of trading. We're going to talk a little bit about that Chipotle deal with our own Red Brown.
2: I'm so interested in the Chipotle deal.
1: I am too.
2: Yeah.
1: I find it fascinating. And Brian Nichols, man, when he was at Chipotle, could kind of do no wrong. And it was coming off, he led it through COVID and made some changes. So we're going to get into that. Also, we are going to talk a little bit about a Bloomberg reporting, some analysis on how long shot wagers are losing 98% of the time. That's what dominates on some of those prediction markets, Kalshi and Poly market trading. So we're going to get into that. We've got a whole lot more. Do not go anywhere. Close coming your way on TV.
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1: All right, everybody, we are just about 60 minutes away from the closing bell on this Thursday, October 8th, 2026. Carol Masser, along with Stacey Vanek Smith, in for Tim Stenovek, who has been off this week. You know, I feel like so many times this week we've come in, we've read most read, looked at top, and sometimes it's just a lot of different little stories rather than kind of a major overriding theme. And maybe it's because we're counting down our earnings. I'm not quite sure.
2: Yeah, it feels like there are a lot of big underlying events that are happening. Mm-hmm. There's AI, there's the conflict in the Middle East, there's oil, there's the job market. And it's hard to make sense of it, but it kind of changes a little bit every day. But these big themes.
1: I love that you said that, because we're going to actually dig into the big themes and what happens after the midterms. If we see that blue wave, what does it mean for policies, regulations, things that impact businesses, investing? We're going to do that with a Washington insider. So I'm looking forward to that. We're going to talk a little bit more about Chipotle and the likelihood of why these two companies might want to get together beyond the Brian Nichol factor. But maybe that is the factor. I don't know, right?
2: Yeah, he would see synergies before anybody else.
1: Exactly. Who knows Chipotle really well? He knows it. All right, we're also going to talk about the kind of what's going on in Washington. We got a couple of different stories from the president. And then we're going to bring in Max Chafkin. He's got a really cool story.
2: He's a very cool story, yes, about how prices change depending on how much money you have.
1: Which really freaks me out and makes me pretty angry. So
2: yes.
1: A little anger coming your way. All right, let's get you going. Let's get a check on the trade with less than an hour to go. Here is once again Charlie Pellett.
8: All right, thank you very much. 58 minutes to go until that closing bell clangs on Wall Street. The Dow, the S&P, NASDAQ, all in the red. Oil moving higher. Lots of moving parts. A rally in oil has eased somewhat, as President Trump said earlier today, that the U.S. will not be attacking Iran before the November midterms, driving stocks and bonds away from session lows. So here's where we stand. S&P currently at 77.57. That is a drop now of 0.6%. We do have the Dow Industrials down now by under 0.1%. That is a drop of 28 points. The NASDAQ Composite Index setting records early in the week, now down 367. For NASDAQ, a drop right now of 1.3%. All of this with the SOX, the Philadelphia Semiconductor Index. It is down by 3.7%. A VIX holding below 16 and a two-year currently yielding 4.75%. 10-year at 5.22%. The 30-year 5.60%. Gold, meanwhile, up 0.4%. $41.27 the ounce. And West Texas Intermediate crude up 3.5%. $91.41 a barrel. Brent was at 105 earlier in the day, currently at 104.23, up now by about 4%. Applications for unemployment benefits. Jobless claims fell slightly last week to the lowest level since July, showing layoffs did remain limited across the job market. Initial claims eased by 2,000. Claudia Somm is chief economist at New Century Advisors. And right here on Bloomberg Business Week Daily, she did talk about the labor market backdrop.
9: The thing that I really like to look for to see if, like, who's got the upper hand in the labor market is the quits rate. The people who voluntarily leave a job, it's typically for another better job. And the quits rate is really low right now, too. So that's just showing you people don't, the workers don't really have the upper hand. And often the way the upper hand works is you can get a bigger paycheck.
8: Claudia Somm of New Century Advisors, interviewed on Bloomberg Business Week Daily. I mentioned that oil prices are advancing, and so are the oil majors. ExxonMobil up now by 2.9%. Chevron up 3.3%. ConocoPhillips up by 3.5%. 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I'm Charlie Pellett, and that's a Bloomberg Business Flash. Once again, your hosts, Carol Masser and Stacey Vanek Smith.
1: The one and only Charlie Pellett. Charlie, thank you so much. All right, President Trump said, we mentioned this, would not attack Iran ahead of November's midterm election, citing, quote, unquote, productive discussions with the Islamic Republic. They also said they would suspend an immigration program for multiple tech firms, including Microsoft, which is kind of interesting.
2: That's a big one.
1: And we said awkward because there's Microsoft execs with...
2: As they're getting medals, their worker visa programs are potentially getting suspended.
1: Satya Nadella, right?
2: I think
1: with the president. So that's a little funny, or not so funny. There's a lot going on. So let's get to it. Over the river and through the woods, we go to Washington and the White House, and we head to our Washington, D.C. bureau. Wendy Benjaminson is on it. She's senior editor of Bloomberg News. I don't know how you guys keep track of it. I feel like it's between Washington and AI, it's just like crazy, crazy, Wendy. What do we need to know? I feel like, first of all, the Iran, it was a redhead highlight here at Bloomberg. President Trump saying that they would not attack Iran ahead of the November elections. That makes sense, right? I mean, the midterms?
10: Well,
1: or does it?
10: Sure. I guess it makes sense, but it depends on from what perspective you're looking at it. Is it politically wise not to put the war that is extremely unpopular right back in voters' faces? Yes. Is it strategically wise from a military standpoint to advertise that? That would be for experts to question. Also, presidents don't normally outwardly indicate that there's a political decision behind their military actions. There is, I'm sure every president since George Washington has thought about the political implications, but saying it out loud and projecting it to the enemy is sort of an unusual step.
1: So you missed my sarcasm. That makes sense. No, I'm only kidding. Oh, go ahead, Stacey.
2: Yeah, I'm wondering like what you think of politicizing something like this. Like, what is your take on it? You said it's something that you haven't really seen before.
10: Right. I mean, it's an unusual thing to do. But the war is incredibly unpopular right now. I think the latest polling I saw today is that 26% of American adults are in favor of this war, meaning 74% are not in favor of the war. But it's not like they're not feeling the effects of it before the midterms anyway, because it's gas prices that are driving this antipathy toward the war and to Trump and the Republican Party right now. So as long as gas prices and diesel prices remain extremely high as they are, voters aren't going to forget that we're at war with Iran, even if Trump says they're not going to bomb them. The other thing is that Iran is still striking tankers in the Gulf, and we still have a naval blockade. So the possibility of harm coming to commercial ship crew and to American military personnel is still there, whether or not the U.S. is launching strikes or not.
1: Right. That's a good point. It's kind of just been, I feel like, though, Wendy, a little bit of a mixed bag. We have the U.S. suspending the visa program for tech firms, including Microsoft. Stacey and I were talking about it. At the same time, he's been meeting with tech executives, including the Microsoft CEO, these awards. And
2: giving them medals.
1: Giving them medals. Like, why is this happening?
10: Well, it's a little hard to get into the crystal ball, but I do think that, you know, Trump right now really needs the tech firms to be on his side as he goes through this, you know, this idea that AI will be self-regulated by the tech firms. That's his policy position. And despite the AI firms coming out and saying, you know, it might kill us all, he still wants them to regulate themselves. He had a social media post earlier saying that anyone that doesn't use his term for AI, which he has dubbed superior intelligence, is considered the enemy. I'm not really sure what that means, but it certainly suggests that he wants a unified voice, his voice, on AI regulation. Yet at the same time, his base still wants him to be very tough on immigration. And so canceling this H-1B visa program or limiting it, as he did today, will sort of scratch that itch while he's trying to keep the tech companies close for other reasons.
2: I mean, it is interesting. He's also cracking down on Harvard over their student visas. That seems to make more sense because he's gone after Harvard quite a few times, and I imagine that's quite a popular move with his base. But why go after these tech visas, H-1B visas, and others for highly skilled workers so hard? I mean, these workers are really crucial for the growth of AI and for these companies. This can't be a popular move.
10: It probably isn't a popular move, and I'm sure that the students that who are at Harvard whose visas he's canceling are not also English majors. They're probably in tech or highly skilled medicine or science fields as well. But it's he's really cracking down, and he seems to believe that Americans will fill these jobs, and we'll just have to see if there are enough qualified Americans to fill these jobs without the foreign students coming over and then staying, as many of them do.
1: That's right. He announced that push to train more American scientists, so a focus on STEM. It's a really good point. Wendy, thank you so much. Really appreciate you jumping on.
10: Anytime,
1: Wendy,
10: Carol.
1: Yeah, be well. Wendy Benjaminson, she's senior editor at Bloomberg News there in our D.C. bureau with a little bit of different headlines, right, coming at us from the White House right now. All right, so that is another update from D.C., but we got to talk a little bit more about what's going on with Chipotle and Starbucks, or whether or not something's going to happen. We mentioned it in the last hour. Shares of Chipotle, Mexican Grill, soaring after the Financial Times reported that Starbucks has worked with advisors in recent months on a takeover proposal for the burrito chain. It's fascinating on so many different levels. Let's get to what we know so far. Bloomberg News consumer reporter Red Brown is in the house. He's here in our Bloomberg Interactive Broker studio. So they're talking, they talked, they will talk. What do we know?
11: That's a good question. I think, obviously we have this report from Financial Times today, and it's I guess a little sparse on the actual details. I was with the worst investment banking internship of all time a few years ago, and in those meetings we pitch a lot of things, right? So there's a lot of different options within all those pitch books. So it's like I don't know how far it's I don't think anyone at this point knows how far it's gone beyond talks like that.
1: But Chipotle's quiet, right?
11: I mean, neither of the companies have made any comment on the veracity of the claims here. So and then if you listen to analysts, read the analyst notes, it's just a lot of kind of head scratching, I think would be the best way to put it, on kind of what would be the actual justification for this. There's a lot of moving parts, especially at Starbucks. So I'm not too sure what to make of all this at the moment.
2: Yeah, what would the advantages be? I'm so curious. I mean, obviously they're both food companies, so we were talking about coffee and burritos, the undiscovered combination, but what would some of the synergies be, and what would you see as some of the obstacles here?
11: Yeah, I think that's the kind of big question for a lot of people. Cost synergies are a little bit clearer to define in a lot of these scenarios, right? So I think I read one analyst note that said it's like G&A, like sort of back room, you could maybe get $300 million of savings. But when it comes to like revenue synergies, well, those are always the ones that, those are the real question mark. That's like the real like crystal ball stuff that no one really has a definitive way to define. That's the real art in the sort of M&A science and art. So that, I think, is less clear. I don't know. I don't necessarily see anything immediately jumping out to me that would say like this. Obviously, these two things could go together. I'll give one maybe example, but is food. So Brian Niccol, CEO of Starbucks, formerly with mm-hmm. Chipotle, obviously, which is an interesting element in this whole thing. But food is a big issue for the Starbucks, according to Brian Niccol. He really wants to improve the food. So you can maybe make some argument that Chipotle has a great supply chain for food. They have the negotiating mm-hmm. power, all those things. They have the know-how on how to make great food. But at the same time, Starbucks kitchen consists of basically like a glorified toaster oven.
2: Egg bites.
11: Right?
2: Yeah.
11: It's pre-cooked food, right? It's made off-site, brought here and reheated. So, it's not a commercial kitchen like Chipotle has. So again, you can start to make those arguments, but then when you actually get into the details, you go, well, what does this actually look like in practice?
1: Right, and then you think about the higher cost maybe of doing something that's not just pop it in the microwave or something to warm it up. It is, though, fascinating. Like, I just had a million questions of thinking, was Brian brought in to Starbucks with the idea that maybe they could combine these companies? Because he knows Chipotle so well, and when he was running it, he could do no wrong.
11: Yeah, I mean, that's why they paid him $100 million or whatever it was to get him from Chipotle. Look, I have no insight into whether or not that was any of the justification to get to Brian Nichol to Starbucks. I don't know his track record on M&A at Chipotle. Nothing's coming to mind if they've done big deals.
1: Obviously, I don't think they did anything.
11: It's not really a company that does it a ton. I mean, in restaurants generally, it's not really a huge like M&A, very active space.
1: Prior to Brian, I used to do a lot of stuff at Chipotle, under Steve Ells and his team. Like, they were branching out into other types of food, but that was scaled down after they went through, some of the, foodborne illnesses and so on and so forth. But I mean, that was all done in-house, like organically grown and created, different kinds of food brands. But you're right, they haven't been an acquisitive, Chipotle was an acquisitive company.
11: Yeah, I mean, obviously, like, Brian Nichol, Starbucks executive team is like among the top people in the world. They could probably do something if they really needed to.
1: Did they ever buy anybody?
11: Nothing's coming to mind. I mean, both these brands, if you think about it, like, they have such a like identified, core ideology.
2: Totally.
11: They make their own things. That's kind of what has made them who they are. So to kind of, you can even, if we think about an actual merger, like combining cultures is always, something that's, it's difficult to kind of quantify, but it can make or break deals, right? So how do you bring those two cultures together? They're in two different places, right? There's all of these question marks that I think hang over this deal, even though it is kind of a flashy headline. And it's fun to think about, to be honest, but I don't know how it plays out in practice.
2: Well, what about Starbucks? They've really been, they're in the middle of a huge $1 billion turnaround, I think, and they've been kind of struggling. I mean, is this the thing that I thought when I saw this was, oh, this must be sort of a desperate move, but where are they right now?
11: I mean, I think that's such an important thing to bring into this whole conversation. It's like, some analysts are speculating this deal could cost up to $50 billion if you add on the premium and everything. And then you're in the middle of this turning this giant tanker that is Starbucks, right? They're on every continent probably besides Antarctica. There wouldn't be long when surprised.
1: It's cold there. We need coffee.
2: Right. That's true.
11: They're in the middle of, I don't know the number of stores off the top of my head, but it's tens of thousands of stores. They're investing heavily in this. And then you want to layer on a very complicated transaction, take your focus away from that. The turnaround is starting to bear fruit. Like, traffic is improving. It's not, it's a difficult environment to be doing a turnaround in the consumer market, obviously, just have all the pressure that everyone's facing day to day. But it's bearing fruit. And do you really want to start to, like, take your eye off that ball? That is what he was brought in to do, at least on paper, right, was to turn Starbucks around.
1: Looks like over 41,000 stores, just a quick Google search. Mm-hmm. So don't hold me to it, folks, and don't yell at me. But what's interesting, too, is I wonder if at some point, you speculate, is Brian just like, okay, we can't kind of fix it, so maybe we need to kind of do something really dramatic. I don't know. But it is a fun story to kind of play with for a while.
11: Yeah.
1: I like.
2: Would you do coffee and burritos?
11: Well, there's like Mexican coffee and things like that. Like this, I did a trip in Mexico, right?
2: Breakfast burritos.
11: It was delicious. So like
1: breakfast burritos.
11: They do go together, but I don't know. These are like international.
1: Stacey,
11: like,
1: I think you're onto something.
2: These breakfast are big burritos. Questions. I
1: know. Wasn't it at one point that they were Chipotle was thinking about doing breakfast or something? I think that actually was, but I don't think it happened. Anyway, Red Brown. We'll be back in touch. Bloomberg News, consumer reporter Red Brown. All right, folks, we're going to talk about elections and what you need to know. 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
16: On a recent edition of the Odd Lots podcast, Joe Wiesenthal and Tracy Alloway speak with Luke Kawa, head of markets at Sherwood News, about why everything in markets is now moving incredibly fast.
17: Joe described this as a crazy market. I described it as a weird market. Can you choose your one word for describing the market? Like, what are you seeing at the moment?
18: If I had to summarize and cross-asset how I see it, last era was Tina, and
19: there is no alternative.
18: Yes, there is no alternative. This is too fast to fade. Both prices and earnings just moving.
17: That's good. I like that.
18: Too fast to fade. And speed is something that I think has completely defined 2026. If you look at the monthly change between semis and software, those have had some of its most four violent moves in either direction this year alone. I remember when silver was going crazy, but that was like absolutely nuts moves all over the place. And to make this an AI thing, we were being told AI compresses economic time. And I think that was both because the power of the technology, the need to be able to look forward and see what has disrupted. And now because of agents who can work when we're asleep. So this idea of a compression of time and speed manifesting in the markets is really, really what sticks out to me. And in terms of the retail side, the trading I've seen, so I can describe net single stock purchases at Robinhood. So the absolute peak for that, the rolling 21-day peak, happened right about at the in late June, let's call it. So, you know, around Micron's earnings then, that was the overall peak. There was one before that in early November 2025, which coincided roughly with a really big spec asset peak, in my view, in October 2025. That was a huge spec top that we're still kind of clawing our way back from in some senses.
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8: It's 3:21 on Wall Street. We do check markets all day long here at Bloomberg. 39 minutes to go ahead of the closing bell. Big time turnaround for the industrials. Dow Industrials up now by 10 points, higher by under 0.1%. The S&P 500 index does remain lower. A sell-off in chip makers sending stocks lower. This after a news report from the FT on OpenAI's revenue intensified worries that the AI spending spree is becoming harder to justify. So with the Dow higher, barely now, up by half a point. We've got the S&P down 44, down 0.6%. NASDAQ down 1.4%. Two-year yield 4.75% with a 10-year at 5.22%. The 30-year 5.60% on this Thursday. Gold, meanwhile, up 0.4%, $41.28 the ounce. West Texas Intermediate crude oil up 3.5%, $91.36 a barrel. Brent, $104.13, up 3.9%. That's off from the highs of just over $105 earlier in the session. Right now, Bitcoin down 2.2%, 81,560. As for the overall market backdrop, Cameron Dawson is Chief Investment Officer at New Edge Wealth, and she was a guest this morning on Bloomberg Surveillance.
20: Financial conditions are tightening a slight bit, but in no way, shape, or form are they tight. And that's a very, very big difference.
2: Right.
20: You look at the Bloomberg Financial Conditions Index, it is still just a hair off of its easiest levels since 2021.
8: Cam Dawson of New Edge Wealth interviewed on Bloomberg Surveillance. As we heard from our Red Brown, Chipotle Mexican Grill shares higher after the FT reported that Starbucks has been working with advisors in recent months on a takeover proposal for the burrito chain. Shares of Starbucks, they're trading lower on that report, down 1.9%. Chipotle, though, surging by 7%. After earnings, PepsiCo up by 3%. Rival Coca-Cola also higher, up by just about 2.5%. I'm Charlie Pellett. That, Carol and Stacey, is a Bloomberg Business Flash.
1: All right, Charlie, thank you so much. Well, it's a little less than 4 weeks until the midterms. Mail-in voting already underway in some states. The outcome, and in this case, a blue wave in particular, wins by the Democrats, risk upending President Trump's last 2 years in the White House. We know the business and financial communities are watching very closely. So delighted about having our next guest here in our Bloomberg Interactive Broker studio. He's Aaron Cutler. He's partner of government relations and public affairs practice at Hogan, Lovells, and Cadwalder. He is former senior House leadership staffer, served as senior advisor for policy and outreach for House Majority Leader Eric Cantor. I could go on and on, but you have covered so many different policies. I want to get right to it in that when we were at Milken, we met, it was early May, there with Joe Matthew and myself live on air. You know, we talked about what's on the minds of companies, and we were talking about kind of the lay of the land politically. But I'm just curious, how have things evolved in terms of corporate requests for you guys of like, tell me what's going to happen? What should I be worried about most? What industries are most picking up the phone? Like, is your phone also ringing off the hook?
19: Yes. We are very busy, and everybody's focused now on November 3rd, the 26 days away, midterm election.
1: Everybody in the corporate community.
19: Everybody in the corporate community.
1: Even if they say no.
19: They don't say no. They're very focused on it.
1: Okay.
19: And a lot of the attention is what's going to happen the day after. So congressional investigations are a major focus. Will I be a target? Will my company be a target? How do we prepare for that?
2: Are there specific companies or industries that are particularly concerned, or where is this coming from?
19: It's coming from, well, the Democrats have telegraphed it. Incoming chairs have said we plan to be very aggressive. The incoming next speaker.
2: With companies.
19: With companies. Has said they plan to be very aggressive with congressional oversights and letters, subpoenas, etc. I'd say the companies that are most likely to be targeted are the ones that have done significant business with the Trump administration, government contracts, crypto firms. If they've gotten regulatory relief from this administration, that's really benefited the company. That's something that will be looked into.
1: So, how specific can I get? Probably not very specific. But crypto, critical minerals, semiconductors, defense. He's smiling. All of this. Members of the administration directly in the White House, senior cabinet members. We've done a lot of reporting at Bloomberg about, you know, folks who have benefited by different things and just watching their investments. Yes,
19: everything will be looked into. So especially when there's divided Congress, divided administrators, when there's a Republican administration, mm-hmm. Democrat Congress.
1: Do you anticipate it's going to be a fully Democrat Congress, Democratic Congress?
19: I think so. I'm not fully 100% there yet, but I'm pretty, I think it's looking like the Senate could be 51 Democrat seats with Fetterman being the swing vote, the way the polling's looking. But members need to show their constituents they're doing something. So as much legislation as Democrats would pass in the House and Senate, it's going to run into a brick wall. President Trump is not going to be signing their legislation into public law. So what are they going to do to show their constituents they're doing something in Congress? They're going to send letters like crazy. They're going to have congressional investigations. So that's why there's going to be so much activity in this space.
2: So you mentioned regulation. You said some of the changing regulations. What industries have seen these regulations?
19: We've seen the tobacco industry benefit from some rollbacks. There was some press about that. We've seen companies that benefited from environmental regulations being rolled back. We've seen announcements in that space recently. Financial services, a whole host of industries have benefited from this administration. They pride themselves in you know, streamlining regulations as opposed to prior administrations that have added on onerous regulations.
1: You know, it's kind of interesting, Aaron, because I'm listening to you, especially when it comes to environmental. I think of EVs and how that has just changed dramatically. The rest of the world's doing other things. Just look at China. Environment, climate change has been pushed to the, you know, side as well. Do we all go doing 180? Is it that dramatic? And go back to pre-President Trump's second term?
19: Not a complete 180. I think you will see unity, well, maybe not pure unity, complete unity, but you will see bipartisanship on the China issue. So you mentioned EVs, right?
1: Yeah.
19: A lot of the parts are made in China. Democrats and Republicans actually agree on China supply chain issues.
1: Mm-hmm.
19: And you will see them doing congressional investigations on companies that are bringing in parts from China, making sure those supply chains are clean.
2: I mean, tariffs is a really interesting one. How much of a change might we see in tariffs? I mean, certainly there's been so much change over the past couple of years. Would we potentially see more? But most of that has come from the president.
19: So the president has the power there. So you'll mm-hmm. see Congress try to exert some oversight, leverage on the president there and push back. But he can conduct that how he wants.
1: Right. There's an anticipation that he's still going to be able to do a lot, especially geopolitically. Are companies, institutions, leaders worried about, though, that then if he can't do things domestically, that we are going to see a lot of things geopolitically, which, as we know, with this U.S. war in Iran, can upend markets and business environments and, you know, economic consequences, of course, as well.
19: Yes, I think folks are not expect or should not expect a traditional lame duck president. This president's going to be very active. I think there's actually been a little bit of a lull in the lead up to the midterms because folks have maybe advised to just not do anything too aggressive because it may influence voting before the midterms. But I think it's really going to be very active in the next year.
1: Say that again. So quiet because he doesn't want to appear that he's influencing. Did I hear that correctly?
19: Not influencing, but if certain actions are taken, certain policies, there's a warship going towards Iran now, meetings are taking place.
1: Right.
19: Maybe we'll see action after the midterm there.
1: So does that also say to you, though, you finally maybe have a White House that's a little concerned about legal actions? And, you know, I want to roll into this, like, I don't know who else you're hearing from, but I think about the Supreme Court. Are there members of the Supreme Court that are a little nervous? Or are you hearing anything in that world? Or it's much more corporate environment, institutional environment?
19: I don't think it's legal actions. I think it's policy actions being taken that could influence voters.
1: Okay.
19: Because they want to ensure that every vote is in favor of candidates that they're supporting to try to get as large a Republican, as many Republicans back in Congress as they can.
2: If there is the blue wave that you're anticipating, what are some of the industries that would be the winners in that case? And what are some of the industries that would be maybe the biggest, would stand the most to lose the most?
19: That's a great question. I think the industries that would benefit the most are the ones that are getting the most heat right now from Congress on the oversight side of things. So industries that have been scrutinized for DEI, ESG policies, because obviously the scrutiny on them will be lifted because Democrats will not be focusing on them. In fact, the reverse will happen. Trying to think what other areas. I think that's mainly it.
2: Like universities is the one coming into my mind.
19: I think they're still going to get scrutinized on both sides. Because they may get hit for how far they've come the other direction.
1: Mm-hmm.
19: And I think what other ones, because the issue still is, no matter what legislative priorities Democrats have, they run into the brick wall. When I was there in Congress working for the majority leader in 2013, 2014, House Republicans wanted to pass all sorts of legislation and fund the government. They thought they had leverage over President Obama and leadership. Speaker Boehner, Majority Leader Cantor said to the conference, hey guys, like, we can't force the president to sign your great ideas, so what are we going to do? The conference said, shut the government down. They said, that's not a great idea.
1: Mm-hmm.
19: Too bad. Shut it down anyway. So is future Speaker Jeffrey is going to listen to his conference and shut it down over the fact that they can't get their policies through and President Trump's not going to sign them? That's going to be the interesting thing.
1: How quickly do we then just start thinking about the presidential election? I mean, we really are already, but how quickly does that really become the focus?
19: Probably by January, right?
1: Yeah.
19: When we get rolling into the new Congress after the holidays, people are going to start, especially on the Democrat side, really gear up for that.
1: You know, for better or worse, we've had folks on, just got about 30 seconds, who say the reason, you know, I don't want to get political, but the reason President Trump came to the White House is that folks felt like both Republicans and Democrats weren't really listening to a lot of citizens. Just got about 30 seconds left, and so he was something different. Is there some message out of that that corporations are picking up on? Just quickly, if you could, Aaron.
19: I think President Trump, I remember Speaker Ryan told House Republicans that President Trump heard a voice that others didn't hear. People were angry and upset. I think President Trump still hears that voice better than others. And I don't know if there's going to be a candidate in 2028 that channels that. I haven't seen one yet. Hopefully one emerges.
1: Thank you so much. I know you're busy and that you came in and gave us so much time. Thank you.
19: Thank you.
1: Take care and I hope we can talk again. Aaron Cutler, Partner of Government Relations and Public Affairs Practice at Hogan Lovells Cadwalder, joining us for Countdown to the Close.
0: ABC News, I'm Michelle Franzen. Happening now in San Diego, the USS Abraham Lincoln pulling into port to cheers. Sailors standing along the carrier as crowds turned out to welcome crew members back after a record 10-month deployment due to the war with Iran. ABC News confirming that 8 crew members attempted suicide during that grueling deployment and reports of shortages on board. ABC's Trevor Ault is on the carrier.
21: As they come in, there are boats all in the water honking their horns in salute. We saw helicopters flying over, tipping their wings, a wing salute. And, of course, we saw a few other aircraft carriers also that were lining up saluting because everyone can recognize the difficulties and the sacrifices that were made by all of the sailors here.
0: Russian leaders downplaying the death of an infectious disease lab worker in Siberia and the quarantine of 200 others in the area. Health experts say it's a suspected case of pneumonic plague. On Wall Street, stocks are lower on new economic data and the rise in mortgage rates. This is ABC News.
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26: This is a Bloomberg Money Minute. A possible sign that the spending spree on AI may be harder to justify. Revenues at ChatGPT maker OpenAI were about $20 billion less than previously signaled, according to the Financial Times, sparking worries that all those billions being spent on artificial intelligence will take a lot longer to pay off. Amazon is cutting more jobs, perhaps hundreds of them, at its stores division, which includes the Whole Foods chain. Major League Baseball is now proposing to shorten the regular season from 162 games to 154 games, starting in 3 years. And the NFL is urging the U.S. Supreme Court to allow state regulation of prediction markets, citing concerns that a laissez-faire approach could harm game integrity. The NFL contends that prediction markets like Kalshi and Poly Market are a form of gambling, which states have long had authority to regulate. As we approach the closing bell, stocks are mostly lower. The Dow is flat, the NASDAQ down 1.3%, the S&P down 0.5%. Erica Herskowitz, Bloomberg Radio.
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28: 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Morgan, Kay Herr.
29: A lot of this move has felt very technical driven. So in bond land, you've got, okay, we've had some economic resilience that I think has surprised people. Go back to the beginning of the year and people thought we were going to be in a Fed easing environment. We've had a lot of hyperscaler and corporate supply. And then we've had questions about the Fed reaction function. So I'm less worried about the Fed reaction function. I'm not too troubled about supply. And I think you all were just talking about France, which is not my bailiwick. But I think if you look at this, we're in a world where yields are attractive and people can be choosy about what they buy. And I think we're back to, You know, I spent a lot of my life as a credit analyst, Tom, and I think that's becoming a cool profession again. I think the world needs credit analysts, and I think you can't just say, oh, well, I'll pick up some extra spread. It turns out there's a big difference between a AAA sovereign and a single A sovereign, yeah. and a single A sovereign that might even be generously rated, given how their actual financials look. I think people have just kind of thought it's an environment where you can pick up spread. So to answer your question, Tom, I worry about ensuring that we've done the bottom-up fundamental credit analysis and we've picked the right ones that were, you know, if you think about managing a core plus portfolio, we're picking up yield on top of the ag, and we need to do it in a risk-adjusted basis. So that's what I'm keenly focused on. Have we done the bottom-up work?
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8: It's 3:40 on Wall Street. We do check markets all day long here at Bloomberg. 20 minutes to go ahead of the closing bell. The Dow is now higher by roughly 0.1%. S&P, NASDAQ, NASDAQ 100 index, they're all in the red. Let's head over to the First Word breaking news desk for today's afternoon call. Here he is, Bill Maloney.
3: And good afternoon, Charlie. U.S. stocks are off their lows, but tech is still under pressure. Like you said, the Dow is up at 22 points, was down 240. S&Ps are down 42 in the NASDAQ. That's still down by 1.3%. The U.S. 10-year yield falls to 5.22. Golden oil are in the green, and Bitcoin is trading lower by 2.1%. Among the main 11 S&P sectors, leaders were energy and consumer staples. Tech was under pressure, and leaders to the upside in the Dow, Chevron and Home Depot, while Nvidia fell 3% and led to the downside. After earnings, Pepsi rose 3%, and in deal news, Chipotle rose intraday on reports Starbucks has explored a takeover. In the tech space, Oracle plunged intraday on report the company is using truck deliveries of natural gas to keep several data centers on track. And wrapping things up, OpenAI is on track to generate revenue of $50 billion, and that is less than expected. Live from the First Sir Breaking News Desk, I'm Bill Maloney. Charlie?
8: Okay, we thank you very much, Bill Maloney. And to hear live breaking news over your Bloomberg, type Squawk, S-Q-U-A, on your Bloomberg terminal. I'm Charlie Pelleton. That is a Bloomberg Business Flash.
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1: All right, TikTok, everybody. We are just 17, 18 minutes away from the closing bell on this Thursday. Carol Masser, along with Stacey Vanek Smith, she's in for Tim. We've got a market. We're just down about 0.5% on the S&P 500, off our best levels of the session. Flat on the Dow, NASDAQ 100 down about 1.5%. We've seen oil spike. We've seen rates kind of kicking around here a little bit. I don't know. We're counting down to a lot of things. Midterms, earnings. I don't know what's next for the war, the next Fed meeting. Like, that's kind of
2: where
1: we are. There's
2: a lot of uneasiness, I think.
1: Yes.
2: And a lot of, like you said, moving parts.
1: I feel
2: so many
1: it, right?
2: things changing, so many big things changing.
1: I love that you went there because it's like, there's also, speaking of big things, you have a lot of big tech companies and companies overall tapping credit markets. And, you know, some of it is getting, I don't know, interesting to kind of watch. So let's see what our next guest has to say. She's Winnie Caesar. She's Global Head of Strategy at CreditSights. She is in Charlotte, North Carolina. Winnie, so good to have you back with us and with Stacey and me. What does the credit picture look like? Is stress building on a day when, or not a day, but a week, where we've seen a measure of SpaceX's credit risk surge to a fresh high, Skydance bonds continuing to sell off today. There's some interesting stuff going on, you know, if you look underneath the layers here.
5: Hey there. Good afternoon to both of you. Yes, there's definitely a lot of interesting things in the credit markets if you peel back the layers. And that has actually been a driving theme of the market for the entirety of this year. Mm. It's just been a little bit more subtle until the past couple of weeks when we've had a surge of new issue supply on a net basis with that Paramount Skydance deal and some subsequent weakness in the tech and hyperscaler sectors on a lot of headlines. But what's interesting is this is just an extension of trends that really have been quite persistent and prevalent for the course of 2026. It's just now becoming a little bit more amplified and front and center.
2: We had Claudia Somm on earlier, and she mentioned that she thought interest rates, this was the new normal, that they were not going to settle back down into the low, low levels that we enjoyed for years. Is that what the industry thinks, and what impact is that going to have?
5: Yeah, I think that there are a lot of questions around the higher for longer regime and what exactly does higher mean. I think that it is fairly safe to say that in the relatively near term, so the next 12 months or so, there are more structural factors that could exert upward pressure on treasury yields and rates and then flow through into corporate credit yields than those that are probably going to push things lower. And quite interestingly, even as we had last week, a couple of major economic data prints that came in softer than expected with PCE inflation and the September payrolls report, there was still long end pressure on the yield side of things a bit higher. And that to me tells me that the market is pricing in these risks of higher yields rather than a swift reversal to something lower.
1: What do you make, though, you know, Winnie, of just this nonstop tapping of the debt markets and the credit markets to fund the AI build? When does it become worrisome? How do you guys look at it?
5: Yeah, well, I think that it is already becoming worrisome, especially from a portfolio construction perspective. We have to keep in mind that corporate credit investors cannot just willy-nilly add exposure to single names that results in a really outsized concentration of portfolio risk. And this year, the way that the new issue market composition has ultimately been means that in the primary market where people usually like to put new capital to work, it has been heavily concentrated in a handful of issuers and sectors, which can be quite challenging. And one of the reasons that we're starting to see many of these companies tap into other markets, like all of these SPVs for chip financing, mm-hmm. is because the demand within the public markets is not necessarily reversing. We're not seeing outright selling, but we are starting to see some pushback just in terms of that concentration risk and the reality that there's probably more to come. So investors are going to be somewhat selective on the deals that they decide to play and those that they don't.
1: When you say the special purpose vehicles, I want to pull up, you're talking about like what Amazon did. I think this was an FT report, right? Moving $8 billion of chips off its books. So they were exploring a deal to shift about $8 billion worth of top-end NVIDIA chips off its balance sheet into a special purpose vehicle. I read that story and I was kind of like, what? So not necessarily, I mean, Amazon, a solid company, mm-hmm. one of the biggest mm-hmm. market caps, but why do they do that? And how do you read it from a credit perspective?
5: So I think that from a credit perspective, we have to keep in mind that companies are always looking at their different options to raise new financing for whatever ambitions that they have. And in this CapEx build-out cycle, there is an awful lot of capital that needs to be raised. I mean, when we think about SpaceX valuations and the news that we've seen over the past couple of days, these numbers are really difficult to wrap your mind around just because they are so big in terms of scale. And we've seen in prior cycles, other types of companies, the high yield fiber companies are a good example of, you know, when the public markets start to say, we've probably had enough of this, we're not going to be able to finance you at the levels that you deem attractive, issuers will go to other markets, including these more securitized asset-backed markets, to try to create new structures that are enticing both to a new investor cohort and also allow them to borrow at, you know, continually attractive levels.
2: What about private credit? That was so dominating the headlines for such a long time, and it's a little harder to see into private credit. It's not as transparent, mm-hmm. but how are they in the mix right now?
5: Yeah, I mean, a lot of these new vehicles that are being announced are private credit, right? Like they have the disintermediation. Banks are not necessarily the ones putting together these deals. And that is really the core of private credit. And somewhat interestingly, as we've seen yields rise over the course of this year, investment grade rated private credit deals are becoming much more attractive just from an all-in yield perspective. You know, if you roll back to 2021, when we had very low base rates and also very tight spreads, a lot of the more middle market direct lending private credit deals were pricing, you know, at kind of similar yields to what we see within IG private credit today. And so that does tell you that there is increasing opportunity across the market set, but that does come with less liquidity, a little bit more of an opaque model overall, and investors do have to be comfortable with that type of risk.
1: No crisis on the horizon? 20 seconds.
5: I certainly hope not. This year has been exhausting enough. I don't know that I can take a crisis. It feels like this year has been kind of death by a thousand paper cuts, despite the fact that the headlines have seemed very crisis-like.
1: Still death, though.
2: I know. I know. That does not sound, that's not a, like an optimistic sum up of the year.
1: I'm so sorry I went there. Winnie, good to check in with you. An important part of certainly when we talk about the markets and look at it. Winnie Caesar, she's global head of strategy at Credit Sites. All right, stick around. I will not talk about death or anything. Oh, wait, there's AI. No, I'm not going to go there. Stacey and I are going to come back. We're going to head over to our TV colleagues shortly. We're going to count you down to the close.

0: OpenAI were about $20 billion less than previously signaled, according to the Financial Times, sparking worries that all those billions being spent on artificial intelligence will take a lot longer to pay off. Amazon is cutting more jobs, perhaps hundreds of them, at its stores division, which includes the Whole Foods chain. Major League Baseball is now proposing to shorten the regular season from 162 games to 154 games, starting in 3 years. And the NFL is urging the U.S. Supreme Court to allow state regulation of prediction markets, citing concerns that a laissez-faire approach could harm game integrity. The NFL contends that prediction markets like Kalshi and Polymarket are a form of gambling which states have long had authority to regulate. As we approach the closing bell, stocks are mostly lower. The Dow is flat, the Nasdaq down 1.3%, the S&P down 0.5%. Erica Herskowitz, Bloomberg Radio.
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12: All right, yes, indeed. 7 minutes to go until we wrap up the trade. Time flies.
13: I know it does. We're already coming right up on it.
12: Unbelievable. A lot of stuff, a lot of little pieces, and we're putting the puzzle together. We are going to head over, Stacey and I, to our TV colleagues in just a moment. We'll count you down to the close, take a look at some of the winners and losers of the day, and get into some different asset classes. As we do, I'm just going to say, quick check, you got a 10-year at 522, 2-year note at 474. Quick check. When it comes to the equity trade, we are off our highs of the session, but we've been down pretty much all day, just down about 0.5% on the S&P 500, down 42 points. NASDAQ 100 down about 1.5%. And just real quick, I just want to look at breadth. If I bring up the S&P 500, and you are seeing actually, so this is what we've seen so much in the markets this week. You've seen the index up, but most names down. Today we have the index down, but you've got 336 names in the S&P 500 higher, which is so interesting to kind of look at what's happening underneath the trade. But we'll talk more with our TV colleagues in just a moment. I want to go to a story that you just pointed out. We got to talk about what's going on at Alphabet.
13: Oh, yes. Yeah. So Google has announced a new agent, a Gemini agent, that will function as a colleague. Apparently, it's built not to just work like an AI, but to have a personality and to prioritize tasks. And it's going to...
12: No. What do you mean it has a personality?
13: I mean, I think people are wanting this more and more, that they can sort of deploy agents that will have certain characteristics. What do you think about all this? Would you have an AI colleague?
12: Well, here's the thing. Like, I do think about things that make our life easier.
13: Yes.
12: And I never thought we'd have things in the home that could kind of be, you know, you talk to and you get answers and you say something and maybe something comes out of them. But it does make some things easier, whether it's finding out the temperature. And not that, like, it's so hard, you know, you can go to your phone and do it, but I do find it useful. So I don't know.
13: Yeah, you were talking with Mark Gurman yesterday about,
12: yes,
13: like, the different gadgets coming out from Google and how your homes are wired. I mean, this would be sort of like maybe like that at work.
12: I guess so, right? Or just think about, okay, so, you know, I would call it Bonnie. Hey, Bonnie. I don't know
13: yes, well, you could, it could prioritize tasks, it could make calendar appointments, all the things you want to do. But it feels a little dangerous

0: Because if it has a personality, what if it fires off some email that you're not okay with?
1: Right, exactly. This is where those guardrails and so on and so forth. Because I do think about, what if it, you came in, I do my own little to-do list usually on my on the train ride in, and what if that was done for me? And like, right, here's your appointment. Oh, you forgot to send this thank you or so. Like, what if that was done? Or you forgot to send this thank you note or thank you email. Here, I've actually drafted something for you. Like, and I know people are doing this stuff already. Like,
0: yeah.
1: How are you embracing or not embracing this?
0: I like AI. I try to use it quite a bit. And just for all kinds of different things. I'm not as up on the new kinds of things with the agents, but yeah. One thing that is occurring to me is it could be a great excuse if it's hallucinating. You could be like, I'm so sorry about that email. My AI agent sent it.
1: I didn't do it. What's interesting in this story is they say the launch is aimed at winning business customers that Google needs to justify its hundreds of billions of dollars in AI infrastructure spending. And so that race, whether it's Alphabet, Microsoft, OpenAI, Anthropic, and Amazon, they have spent so much, right? We know that is so much a part of our market narrative and just narrative overall, that ultimately ROI and monetizing, like, you gotta think about this.
0: They've got to put it on Bonnie.
1: Yeah, they've got to put it on Bonnie. Listen, I get into my car, an Apple car or whatever the car is, and they, you know, it's all technology now. And it's like, would you like to name the little bot that is going to help you get places and stuff? And
0: do you?
1: No, okay. I don't really want to name anything. I just want to get places.
0: It's probably healthy.
1: You mean to give it, no.
0: To not give it a name.
1: To not humanize it. Exactly. I'm with you on that.
0: Keep the barriers up
1: exactly.
0: A little.
1: All right, folks, we are moving towards the closing bell. As we've mentioned, we're off our highs of the session, still down across the board, but underlying, look in the S&P, and we've got more names that are actually higher in today's session. So as you keep reminding us, there's just all these different things that are kind of keeping us on our toes and creating questions, whether it's elections, the wars, AI, and what it all means. But we'll figure that out later on. It's a lot more to come. Right now, though, the closing bell starts.
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4: And right now we are 2 minutes away from the end of the trading day. Romain Bostic here with Jess Metten, taking you through to that closing bell. It's a global simulcast. We're joined today by Carol Masser, and who is it?
1: Welcome back.
4: Stacey Vanek-Smith. I love this. It's like Scooby-Doo every day on this program. You never know who's under the mask. Stacey Vanek-Smith, radio goddess, joins us. Welcome to our audiences across Bloomberg Television,
1: What's
4: radio,
1: the dog's name?
4: All of our
1: Scooby?
4: Bloomberg platforms, including YouTube,
1: Scrappy.
4: Carol Masser.
1: Scrappy.
4: I'm still
1: That's
4: talking,
1: you?
4: Carol Masser.
1: Oh,
4: Stacey, this
1: you?
4: Is where she talks over me. I talk over her. At some point, you and Jess will get a word in, but don't count
5: how
4: on it.
5: It always goes.
4: Anyway, Carol, interesting day here on the markets.
1: Yeah, totally.
4: It was kind of stocks were down, but it wasn't an awful day. And then we had some headlines in the middle of the day on OpenAI that seemed to take a little bit of the wind out of the sails, at least out of those chip stocks.
1: I love what you said, though. The index is down on the S&P 500, but go inside and a majority of names are actually higher. And I feel like we keep seeing this. The index is up, but most of the names are lower. The index is down, but most of the names are high. Like, it's just, that feels like the trade, Stacey.
0: Yeah, it's been a really tough day for tech stocks, which is interesting. A lot of, we were talking about how people getting medals today from the Trump administration, but the stocks have been taking kind of a hit.
5: Also looking at the VIX, though, still below 16, so well below that 20 level in the sand that shows more volatility. We're not seeing that. It's still well below its one-year average, which is over 18, Romain.
4: Who is getting medals?
1: The tech CEOs. Meantime, the visas might be pulled back from some of the tech firms. It's complicated. Don't worry your pretty little head about it.
4: Yeah, I missed the medal ceremony. I didn't realize they had done it. All right, well, we got the closing bells here in New York. An interesting day here on Wall Street. And we should point out, a lot of the prices really did move pretty significantly in varying directions. We had a pretty strong rally earlier in the day in the dollar. That actually faded. We actually started to see a lot more buying in the Treasury space. And as far as equities, a bit of a mixed bag. The Dow Jones Industrial Average up about 52 points, only about a tenth of a percent on the day. The S&P 500 will close in the red, down about a half a percentage point. The NASDAQ Composite and NASDAQ 100 each lower on the day by about 1%. And we're going to call the Russell 2000 unchanged on the day. It is in the green, but only by a fraction of a fraction of a percent.
1: All right, going back to the S&P 500, you've got most names in that average, Jess, higher today. 338 names in the S&P 500 gaining ground. You have 163 to the downside and 3 unchanged.
5: Looking underneath the hood for the S&P 500, guys, energy, best performer, up about 3% after Brent crude, trading around $103 a barrel. And then on the opposite end, though, information technology down almost 2%, the worst decliner of the day, guys.
1: All right, guys, let's go to some individual gainers, if I may. STZ, Constellation Brands, gaining today about 4.4%. A fourth consecutive session of gains, even as analysts remain split following its mixed quarterly report that we got earlier this week. Analysts cutting price targets, too, on Constellation's brands since they reported on October 6th. That's according to our data here at Bloomberg. So interesting, though, you see investors kind of moving into the shares once again. I'm going to go over to something a little bit different. Ticker is PCRX, Pacira Biosciences. I'm hopefully saying it correctly. Surging the most intraday on record, up 44% here at the close, after Viatris agreed to buy the firm for $36.50 a share, representing equity value of about $1.65 billion. 45% premium to the Wednesday close. Deal expected to close at the end of the year. Why is this happening? This is about expanding into the non-opioid pain market. So again, some moves. We've seen a lot of stuff happening, I feel like, in the healthcare space. And then I kind of saved the best for last.
4: Yeah, I was wondering when you're going to get to it.
1: I'm getting there. Keeping you waiting. Chipotle, CMG, let's go there, man. This story crossed, and I think in the newsroom we're like, wait, what? Stock up more than 6%. Financial Times coming out reporting that Starbucks has worked with advisors in recent months on a takeover proposal for Chipotle. Status of the takeover plans can be immediately learned. A mega deal of this size might never get off the ground, according to folks familiar with the matter. I mean, you have talked to Brian.
6: Yeah, I have, over
1: the years, too.
6: Yeah.
1: What do you make?
4: Well, I mean, you know, look, I mean, obviously he's former CEO at Chipotle, so he knows that business in and out. And we should point out, just to be clear, the Wall Street Journal now reporting that they have a statement from Starbucks saying that they're, quote, laser focused on existing strategy. Doesn't actually say if that existing strategy involves M&A, so read what that into you will. But we were just talking with John Tower over at Citi. He actually says this isn't that far-fetched of an idea, that he actually does see some overlap in the consumer base. He does see potential synergies, particularly in the back office, as well as some supply chain synergies as well that maybe they can do. And he also says, look, when you look at what Brian Nichol has done at Starbucks, he's borrowed a lot from the Chipotle playbook, so maybe they can work under one umbrella if this story does turn out to be true.
1: So burritos and coffee, as someone said to us early, was it Red Brown or no?
0: Yes.
1: Or, you know, they're both, you know, you think about beans, coffee beans, burrito beans. You know,
5: full of beans. Burritos.
1: Kind of makes sense. All right, Chipotle higher. Unfortunately, Starbucks, not so much.
0: This was not such a great announcement for Starbucks. It is down 0.4%. So not terrible, but still, it did not get the bump that Chipotle got. Also, it was a really rough day for tech stocks. They got hammered. There are a lot of worries about energy constraints and also about data center crunches. NVIDIA down 2.94%. SpaceX down 4.25%. Not a great day for SpaceX. Microsoft shares also fell. We talked a little bit earlier about worker visas, how Microsoft was called out by the Trump administration for, quote, abusing the worker visa program and replacing U.S. workers with, quote, foreign indentured servants. Their stock down 1.35%. Airlines also got hit a lot today because of oil prices. United down 3% and Delta down 1.3%.
4: Let's check in on yields. We actually did see a little bit of appetite for buying in that space. Yields down across the curve with most of the buying, believe it or not, on the longer end of the curve. 10-year down about 6 basis points. We had a 30-year auction today. You saw those yields drop about 7 basis points on the day. A lot of those moves coming right on the back of that auction, showing that there is still investor appetite for benchmark treasury yields and longer dated treasuries, as well as long, of course, as they're being priced right.
1: So you miss me, Romaine?
4: Were you gone?
1: Yeah, exactly. Were you gone?
4: Oh, I was.
1: Just kidding.
4: Would you like to know what I'm doing?
1: I always like to know what you're doing.
4: Okay, I'll tell you after the show.
1: Okay, promises, promises. All right, that is a wrap. Our cross-platform radio, TV, YouTube, Bloomberg Originals, Jess and Romaine continuing there on the close on Bloomberg TV. 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Folks, we will see you again same time, same place tomorrow.
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1: All right, everybody. Yes, indeed. We are back on Bloomberg Business Week Daily. Carol Masser along with Stacey Vanek Smith in for Tim Stenovec, who is out this week. He'll be back on Monday. This is a story we wanted to get to, and I believe it's among the most read on the Bloomberg. Pour through the reams of bets made on Polymarket and Kalshi, you know, the prediction markets, and our Bloomberg News team did just that. They did an analysis over a billion transactions, and what they found, a clear pattern emerged, bettors flocking again and again to money-losing long-shot wagers. Not so good. So let's get into it. The team doing this included our Denitsa Sakova. She's cross-asset reporter at Bloomberg News, joining us in our Bloomberg Interactive Broker Studio. Love this story.
6: Thank you.
1: Gambling, anyone? No. Okay, no, I'm not going to there. Not yet. Tell us what you guys set out to do, the data you had access to, and get into more detail about what you found out.
6: So long shot bias has been around for 78 years. It started with horse riding. Simply was like people were overpaying for really, really cheap odds. And then they were underpaying for odds that were more likely, like 90%. So the question was, this happens in a lot of gambling platforms. Does it happen in prediction market as well? The answer is yes, it does. And it's very, very visible. So about 50% of the volume since 2025 has gone to wagers that offer really big returns and often have probability under 10%. That number has actually increased even more as we speak in the last few weeks, and it has become 65%. There are a few things. There are parlays. So parlays is a combination of bets. I can bet on a team, on a player, on a certain score, and the chances of me winning are small, but I can win a lot of money if I get it right. And then there are all those super unlikely markets, like the return of Jesus Christ, that have like 3-4% odds, but you know, probably deliver some fun for people, and a lot of people are putting, you know, those markets have millions of dollars bet on them.
0: Do you mind giving us some examples? I mean, you already did of the second coming, but what are some of the examples of long shot bets that people are placing?
6: For example, we saw a lot of activity and boom around sports, and World Cup this year was a really big event. And we saw a lot of teams that were no one's favorite. I'm sorry, but the US and Mexico, for example, were getting so much volume and we're really one of the getting millions and millions.
0: Sentimental,
6: and
0: maybe?
6: No, yeah, I guess it was sentimental, but to many people, this was a long shot bet. And most of the times what we're seeing is that the growth of those parlays, they have become more than half of the volume, for example, for Kalshi, which is the biggest prediction market platform in the US. So what we're seeing is more and more people are tempted to combine their bets. And even if in the first place, maybe they were going to be right, maybe they were going to figure out the result of the game, they decided to put more risk, put more legs to the trade, just so they can win more money. And what we're seeing in the analysis and in other studies is that the more legs you add, the worse the prices. And that's what we're seeing, that not only you're very likely to win, to lose your money with those bets, you're also very likely to pay pretty bad price for it, just because so many people are heading to those bets.
1: Why is this important to kind of reveal? Because I think, you know, we're all trying to figure out what will be the role of prediction markets. And I think about, you know, the last couple of election cycles or something, we found it really fascinating. Like it was a platform of truth in trying understanding things. This to me says maybe not so much, but why is this so important to reveal?
6: I think that's the first thing. All those platforms will go and say we're the truth machine. Our promise is to predict the future best. But that if the majority of our volume, and that's true, 90% of Kalshi's volume is in crypto sports, and in the majority is in those topics, and then such a big part is in parlays and or super long shot bets, that's not bringing much informational value. So we've actually spoken to a few academics, just the basic theory around it. It makes sense that bidding up those super low prices doesn't give us that much more price accuracy. And then the second important thing is this is actually pretty bad for people who have gambling addiction, because long shot bets is one of those things that potentially I had some bad losses this year, and I see it as a pretty fast way to come back. Like I put one bet and I'll be back. So we spoke to some addiction experts and some researchers, and they say that the growth of those contracts is pretty problematic.
1: You know, Stacey, somebody, I forget where Tim and I were, but somebody kind of offside, obviously not on air, was saying one of the things that they were worried about with prediction markets, if you have kids, because I think, you know, gambling platforms, you know, you have to be of a certain age, supposedly, right, and before you can get on, but this maybe gives them easier access to get into it. And we're worried about the impact it could have on a younger generation.
6: It completely changed the game when it comes to younger people and going to those platforms. Obviously, in sportsbook, you have to be 21. With those prediction markets, you don't have to be 21. So a lot of people between 18 and 21 can legally access them. There is another part of the thing where we're hearing that those platforms, for example, establish portals for parents to check their ID in case their kid
1: on the game, on the used. True, like...
6: Couchy, for example, had a policy to check if your children are using your ID. So clearly there are cases in which people under 18 are accessing those platforms or at least trying to access them, which obviously has another layer of problems. But for sure, we're seeing a new generation of young people. There were a few studies where some people are taking money that they were potentially put to investing and they would put it into sports betting. So asking all those questions is a very valid point. We have a new group of young people who are flocking to those platforms, and as the data shows, are potentially placing bets on things that are pretty close to gambling.
0: Yeah, I know that a lot of younger a lot of younger people are using them, and the lines between investing and gambling are really starting to blur, and a lot of them are attracted to betting markets. They tend to, they're a little more fun to use, they're easy, you can bet on things you know about. I know a lot of younger people and people's children who are using these platforms, and in some cases making a lot of money. What I'm curious about is the long shot bets are so interesting, because this would be the, I guess, the equivalent of buying like a junk bond or something.
6: Exactly.
0: So like, what does this say about the kind of investors that maybe people are becoming?
6: That's a fun one. I don't know, maybe like a leveraged bet. Yeah, some kind of leveraged ETF. But you know, it's like to think about the other side. We actually spoke to a lot of retail traders, and some people are just having fun with them. A lot of those wagers are cheap. Maybe they put a few dollars. In the grand scheme thing, the average user for those bets is maybe having fun. We're talking to them, and they're like, oh, I feel like I'm going to a concert. I'm paying a concert ticket. So, you know, I'm watching the game. I spent some money to be more excited about the game. Now I have, you know, $10 placed, and it's like more exciting about the game. So one side of it is like, yeah, those people are having fun. The bigger implications is like, what happens when people spend more time? A lot of those platforms are new. Some people have been there for a few months. Like a lot of the people we spoke in the stories have been doing it for a few months. So what happens in a longer time frame? Obviously, sportsbook actually have more serious rules about kicking out certain users for behavior. Prediction markets are starting to develop that.
1: Right.
6: It's kind of in the early innings.
1: I thought it was interesting. Kalshi recently became what they said, I guess, a platinum member of the National Council on Problem Gambling and voluntarily adopted some of the same protections required by states. I mean, what do we hear from Kalshi and Polymarket about something like this?
6: They say that, you know, their prices are well calibrated, that, you know, this is it's a weird thing where this is a big part of their growth.
1: Right.
6: So it's like important part for revenue, for potentially institutional players coming in. For example, Polymarket's argument was like the actual money you put on those contracts is not that much, because people put a few dollars, and then when you look at the grand scheme of things, probably it's not that much money put on those contracts. But it's important that maybe I'm buying a 10-cent contract, but on the other side there is a market maker who's getting the 90 cents contract. So when you think about the grand scheme of things, and the money involved is actually much bigger than just me putting $10 on a five-leg parlay.
0: Does this indicate that maybe people are approaching this more as entertainment rather than investing?
6: I think that's kind of one of the clearest arguments where you can see that. We have a great chart of how this has changed over time, and it's actually gone up. Those long shot bets are taking bigger and bigger share of markets. And I think going back to the theory behind prediction market, and going back to a lot of those executives have received a lot of pushback that they get so much sports betting on their platforms. Mm-hmm. And I think the response was that, well, you know, we use this to grow. And once we grow, you know, the economic markets, the markets that have a lot of value, and there are many amazing studies that, you know, those markets have really good informational advantage, that those markets will grow and become important part of the platform. But what we're seeing from the data is actually the growth is still coming from the parts of the platform that doesn't necessarily have that informational truth machine power. It's markets that are fun.
1: Danica, you've been covering this a lot and the evolution and how much now, you know, we bring prediction markets into so many different conversations. And I feel like the mainstream financial community increasingly has taken note or is either creating, you know, relationships with some of these. How do you see the evolution? And I want to tie it into a conversation we had earlier with, you know, Aaron Cutler, the midterms and companies. And I think about prediction markets are closely watching the regulatory environment. How could it change in the midterms, a blue wave, more Democrats? Is that something that could potentially impact this industry for better or for worse?
6: I think that's a really fascinating time to watch. We saw a lot of those companies have partnerships with many of the big media outlets. So perhaps, you know, we've seen it in previous cycles, but perhaps this cycle will be the first one where we're going to see Kalshi and Polymarket odds very closely displayed to Pulse, which obviously creates its own loops. Like, obviously, if Kalshi odds are up, people are saying, oh, Democrats or Republicans' chances are going up. So I think more people are looking at those platforms. They're looking for chances of manipulation and things like that. Of course, like really big liquid markets, like the midterms, probably we won't see that type of thing, but we've seen it in smaller local elections, and there have been quite a few different instances.
1: But the outcome of the elections, and if Democrats are in power, does this mean it's a different environment for the prediction markets, the outcome in terms of politics and what kind of policy we might see come down?
6: It could potentially be, and I think a lot of people are pointing that obviously we have the CFTC that's backing up prediction markets, and kind of the Trump administration has been very friendly towards prediction markets, and if those things change, things may look different. That said, prediction markets are showing that Democrats are leading. So actually, a lot of Republicans were attacking prediction markets.
0: That maybe time to put in some regulation.
1: So now they're like, hey, I kind of love these things.
6: So both sides of the aisle have spoken against them.
0: So how big are these markets? I know for a while they were just sort of a fun novelty. Then it seems like they became just sort of a huge, I mean, news outlets look at them to look at the outcome of elections. How big are these markets? Are they still growing at the pace they were?
1: And just got about 20 seconds.
6: They're exploding at a rapid pace. Kalshi is close to $40 billion. Latest funding round, and I feel as though every 3-4 months we have a new story. So they keep growing really fast.
1: Yeah, the velocity around them is pretty remarkable. Danica, thank you. Great story. Danica Sokova, cross-asset reporter at Bloomberg News. Yes, a go-to for all things prediction markets and more. But, man, knows it. All right, coming up, the think tank getting traction by blaming the likes of Instacart and Walmart for voters' tight budgets. Bloomberg's Max Chafkin, your partner in crime.
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13: We have one day a year to remember the victims, remember the families, to pray with them, to stand with them. Every day, you know, we see the attacks against Israel at the UN and coming from the mayor and other places that want to attack Israel. But this day is a special day, and we want to respect it, We know we didn't choose to fight against Gaza. We had a very peaceful border with Gaza before October 7th. There was no settlements in Gaza. I want to remind you that we left Gaza in 2005. But Hamas ideology, that's what brought this disaster on us, and it brought suffering on the people of Gaza. So I think the next stage is to continue with the president's plan to make sure that Hamas is disarmed and allow the reconstruction of Gaza. But it will happen only after disarmament of Hamas.
14: Is Gaza still unsecured after 3 years of bombings and troop deployments, Ambassador?
13: So when you look at the map of Gaza, there are still major parts, mainly Gaza City, that Hamas is in charge of the city. We agreed to the ceasefire about a year ago, but according to the agreement, by now the Hamas should have been out of the game. They should have actually give the weapons and allow other forces to govern Gaza. They are not doing it. They are playing games. They are buying time. We have no desire to stay in Gaza or to run the city of Gaza. On the contrary, we are tired. We paid a heavy price. We want to move on with our lives.
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15: It's 421 on Wall Street. We do check markets all day long here at Bloomberg. An up day for the Dow, a down day for the S&P and NASDAQ. S&P today wrapped up the session lower by 36 points to 7765, a drop today of just about 0.5%. Dow had a gain of 0.1%. Dow led higher by Home Depot, Chevron, and IBM. NASDAQ, though, down again today, falling another 1.2%. A sell-off in chipmakers sent stocks lower as a news report on OpenAI's revenue intensified worries that the AI spending spree is becoming harder to justify. Chip stocks hit hard with the SOX down 3.4% today. That's the Philadelphia Stock Exchange's semiconductor index. The VIX, Wall Street's so-called fear gauge, holding just above 15. 2-year, 4.75%. The 10-year, 5.22%. And the 30-year, 5.60%. Gold up 0.6%, $41.36 the ounce. A rally for crude WTI back above $90 a barrel, $90.73 up today by 2.8%. Brent crude $103.37 up by about 3.2%. Chipotle Mexican Grill shares jumped after the FT reported that Starbucks has worked with advisors in recent months on a takeover proposal for the burrito chain. Brian Nickel, Starbucks CEO since 2024, previously was the top executive at Chipotle. In the meantime, a spokesperson for Starbucks says the company, quote, doesn't comment on rumors and speculation, and the team is focused on its back-to-Starbucks turnaround plan. Chipotle, though, up today by 6.2%. Starbucks down by 0.4%. I'm Charlie Pellett. Carolyn Stacey, that is a Bloomberg Business Flash.
1: All right, got it, Charlie. Thank you so much. Just expanding on a story that we've been covering over the last few hours, just crossing the Bloomberg. The Trump administration did announce $2.4 billion in commitments from Silicon Valley giants to bolster scientific research at a summit in Washington. The company's doing it. Their names we know.
0: Oh, yes. We've got $1 billion coming in from NVIDIA, $500 million from AMD, $200 million from OpenAI, $150 million from Anthropic and Alphabet. These are big checks.
1: That's a lot of money. Apparently, it's going to cover AI tools and compute credits for the administration's Genesis mission. If you're not familiar, it's an initiative intended to boost research using the tech and support more than 15 federal agencies. So, and I guess they're going to look to put about $100 million into education programs for American researchers in science, technology, engineering, and math fields. I will say, I feel like a lot of leaders have been calling for us to pay more attention to STEM, not just the last year or two, but for decades.
0: That's true. And yeah, I guess this was all part of the Golden Age Summit held at the White House.
1: Yeah, something, right? We've talked about all these tech leaders that are often making a pilgrimage of sorts, right, to the White House. All right, we're going to switch gears. We want to get to the Groundwork Collaborative. I don't know if you've ever heard of it. If you're a consumer and you haven't, maybe you should have. It's a left-leaning nonprofit. It focuses on the kinds of economic policies that sit squarely on voters' kitchen tables. And sometimes that means convincing people that Walmart might be ripping them off. We're going to get into what Walmart says.
16: Bring him in.
0: Yes. Well, joining us is Max Chafkin, senior writer at Business Week, and my co-host on the podcast.
17: I haven't seen you in literal minutes.
0: I know. It's been minutes. But yeah, this is such a great article, and I feel like it's very emotional for everyone. This is about how the price, if you go online and want to buy something and I go online, we might see different prices. Can you talk a little bit about like what dynamic pricing is and what drew you to this story?
17: So dynamic pricing is basically the way Uber prices. So the idea that if you're buying something during a busier time, you're going to be asked to pay more money. Airlines, hotels, taxi, you know, ride hailing, those types of business have used dynamic pricing for a long time. I think a lot of consumers are not crazy about it. We've all kind of, I think many people have felt the frustration of like thinking an airline ticket's going to be one price, then it changes. And the thing that these left-leaning groups have been warning about, it essentially been ringing alarm bells about, and I think doing so partly for political reasons, mm-hmm. as well as partly because, you know, they genuinely are concerned about this stuff, is the potential for these technologies to sort of spread into other areas. So the idea that maybe your DoorDash could be dynamically priced, maybe your groceries could be dynamically priced, or even the sort of next buzzword is surveillance pricing, which is sort of like dynamic pricing, but specific to an individual. Now, I should say that mm-hmm. most companies say they don't do this. You know, Walmart, which had been accused of this practice, has said it doesn't do this. Instacart, which was accused of this practice, said it didn't do this, although it did make some changes in response to criticism. But this is sort of a symptom of the huge data sets that are being used right now by companies of all kinds,
1: right.
17: To make all sorts of business decisions. The fact that AI algorithms are being employed in these in this decision making, and the fact, as I'm sure you're talking about all the time, that we don't always know exactly what these AI algorithms are doing when they make those decisions.
1: Listen, I think about it all the time when I go and search, and I'm feeling like, well, if you're tracking how many times I've searched for this particular item, at some point, you know, this Chiquita is going to buy it, right? And so am I getting targeted? I even think about something like an Amazon. Like, you know, am I getting the best price? And like the one thing will pop up and am I doing my due diligence of saying like, wait, is this the best deal? I just do wonder.
17: Well, yeah. And there have been very, very aggressive efforts around this stuff on the internet, online marketing, especially. Yep. You talked about what is normally called behavioral targeting. This is like the pair of shoes that follows you around the internet. There are other forms of this, right? There is the promotion that can follow you around the internet, a certain right. percentage off or a special price. And there's a point at which that promotion starts to feel pretty close to something like dynamic pricing or surveillance pricing, where it's like, why is this one person getting this promotion instead of another person? What algorithms are involved mm-hmm. in that decision? And what transparency do we have? It really reminds me, you know, I've covered privacy and tech for a long time. It really reminds me of the conversation around Instagram and social media, and is your phone listening to you? We've all had mm-hmm. the kind of mm-hmm. uncanny experience of talking about a topic, opening the app, and seeing an ad for the thing we're talking about. And the response has always been from the companies and from people who follow this stuff closely, no, they're not listening to you, but there's so much data and it's being used in such complex ways that it's kind of like they're listening to you. They're able to right. predict things about you. They don't have to listen to you talk because they have so much data about you already.
0: All right. Well, you've mentioned that Walmart and Instacart have said this is not something we do, but there are some great examples in your article that maybe point in the other direction. Would you mind talking about those a little bit?
17: Yeah. So this is something I think all CEOs are going to have to start to deal with, which is that one of the tactics that Groundwork has kind of pioneered is the use of opposition research tactics, things that we normally associate being used with political candidates on CEOs. So one of the things they like to do is look at a company like Walmart, which has a very specific promise. You know, their slogan is everyday low prices. And they went looking for patents. And what they found is all of these patents. So this doesn't mean technology that Walmart is explicitly using, but it means that some Walmart employee, you know, went to the patent office and filed for this. And you see some stuff that is very, very different from the messaging from Walmart. Mm-hmm. So just to give you an example, There is a Walmart patent for a technology involving smart shopping carts and electronic labels and scanners that essentially promises, again, according to the patent, not what is in Walmart stores right now, that it would change the price of an item. So if you have tuna fish in your cart, maybe the price of mayo would be a little different because you're going to make tuna salad. Now, I don't know if that means it would be more expensive or less right. expensive. You could sort of imagine it going either way. I should say what Walmart has said to this is that these are patents. This is essentially an activist project looking to criticize us. We are not actually doing this. To which the activists say, yes, that is what we're doing. And we're doing it because we are worried about this stuff. I'll give you another example, which is Instacart. So the same group, what they did is they got like 400 mystery shoppers, had them all buy the same stuff at the same time on Instacart. And they saw different prices, as much as 23% more some customers were paying for the same items, even though they're buying at the same time. Instacart, in response to this, initially said, this is misinformation. And then they said they're ending this form of experimentation. So they were letting retailers shift the prices. They're Yeah. saying they're not doing that anymore. I do think it's very hard for the lines here are very blurry, and this is going to be a thing that's going to continue because there's real potential for companies to make a lot of money doing this.
1: I am just amazed, like kind of our world at large, Max, that I just don't know the price of anything. Like, you know what I mean? It used to be when I grew up, supermarket, everything was there. Everything was just so transparent and in your face. And it's just so weird nowadays.
17: I've said this to Stacey before, but we've talked on our podcast about how there's this kind of gap between the vibes and the economy itself, and how many people, yeah. Stacey, you're always saying this, people feel worse about the economy in some ways than the numbers suggest. And I think this is one of the explanations. This feeling that you as a consumer are being asked to do a lot, to essentially go toe-to-toe with a supercomputer. That's what mm-hmm. you're doing when you're buying yeah. an item, instead of just having a clear and transparent price. And that's these groundwork folks. I think many Democrats see this as an opportunity, a way to kind of have a political point of view that allows them to deliver on some of these concerns. And unfortunately for companies, that's going to put them in direct conflict with, Wall Street and a lot of big businesses.
1: Yeah, exactly. I think we'd be remiss if we don't talk about Lindsay Owens, right? This is the person behind it all.
17: Yeah, Lindsay Owens, and I wrote a profile of her in the magazine. She is the CEO of Groundwork. She also wrote a book called Gouge that's all about this. And so if people are interested in the topic, it is essentially like...
1: Wait, she sounds like she'd be good to have on.
17: I'm
1: have you guys
17: sure,
1: talked to her?
17: Not yet.
1: Okay, next.
17: But I'm sure I can help you arrange that.
1: We would love that. But no, tell me who she is. Like, why she's on this mission, or what got her to be on this mission?
17: Lindsay Owens was an aide to Elizabeth Warren. That's where she learned the tactics of opposition research. As she told me when I was reporting the story, deployed them during the first Trump term when they were trying to essentially discredit some of Trump's nominees, and in this case, Andrew Puzder, who was the Labor Secretary mm-hmm. nominee. He's now ambassador to the European Union. And this idea of taking the statements of executives and CEOs, the kinds of things often that they say on earnings calls, where mm-hmm. you're talking to a very different audience. On an earnings call, if prices go up, that's good news. That's mm-hmm. something you brag about. And that became this very politically charged thing during COVID. And that's where Lindsay Owens sort of started this thing. She and a few of her sort of like-minded activists were trying to help the left essentially make the case that companies were causing inflation, that it wasn't Biden's stimulus, it was actually companies, jacking up prices, essentially. And it took them a lot of time to kind of get traction with that. I think initially a lot of people within the Biden administration were skeptical, but you have seen this argument and these concerns over yeah. prices get louder and louder. And obviously, I think a big part of that is now we're going on years of people pay of reasonably elevated inflation, mm-hmm. higher prices, and this sense, again, that companies are doing very well. And it's a particularly powerful when you put an executive saying, we had a record quarter, we're going to have share buybacks, along with a big price increase. And that in the current political climate, that has become a more powerful force.
1: How many times do you have a question to a CEO? Pricing power. Do you have pricing power?
17: Right.
1: And that's considered a good thing or something?
0: Oh, yeah.
1: You're amazing. Max Chafkin, I know you know that already because you work with him all the time. Senior reporter at Bloomberg Business Week. He's co-host of Everybody's Business Podcast with Stacey Vanek Smith. 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
16: ABC News, I'm Michelle Franzen, and San Diego cheers and tears as loved ones welcome sailors from the USS Abraham Lincoln back to the U.S. The carrier docking in port following two extensions during the war with Iran and a record 10-month deployment. Their deployment coming under scrutiny after eight sailors attempted suicide. ABC's Louis Martinez says military officials have since made changes in the next deployment for sailors on board the USS Roosevelt.
18: They are looking at practical matters, but then there's the human element. And yes, they have learned a lot about how to ensure that the quality of life for the sailors is at the forefront, and not just in mental health, but also in whatever supplies and needs that they may have.
16: Preps are underway along the Gulf Coast and Florida Panhandle, with Isaias becoming the first named Atlantic hurricane of the season. More trouble for the lagging housing market. Mortgage rates climbing for a seventh straight week, now at 7.4% for a 30-year fixed home loan. This is ABC News.
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24: This is a Bloomberg Money Minute. OpenAI on track to make about $20 billion less than earlier estimates this year. That means all the billions being spent on AI could take longer to make back. And boy, did that spook Wall Street today, sending shares of chip makers and other AI-related stocks lower. At the close, the Dow, 52 points higher, but the tech-heavy NASDAQ fell 345 points. That's a 1.25% slide. The S&P was down 36. Shares of Home Depot rising more than 3% today. That's ahead of Hurricane Isaias, which is expected to make landfall on the Gulf Coast of Florida late Friday night. Citing, quote, productive discussions with Tehran, President Trump today clapping back at reports that the administration is preparing new attacks on Iran just ahead of the midterm elections November 3rd. That eased a sharp spike in the price of oil, but it still ended nearly 4% higher, $91.49 a barrel. And first-time jobless claims last week, the fewest since July. Tom Busby, Bloomberg Radio.
25: On a recent edition of the Big Take podcast, Texas is testing the power of MAGA Inc.'s money. Bloomberg's Julie Fine and Josh Wingrove join host Sarah Holder to break down the ultra-expensive, surprisingly competitive Texas Senate race.
26: Why is the Senate race between Republican Ken Paxton and Democrat James Tallarico so competitive? Why doesn't Ken Paxton, a Republican candidate in Texas who has the endorsement of Trump, have this state pretty much locked up?
27: Well, I think what people really have to understand here is that Democrats have been trying to flip this for a long time. They feel that Attorney General Ken Paxton, because of personal issues, is an easier candidate to beat than John Cornyn would have been.
28: He's got a long history of questions about his conduct, questions about houses he owns. He was impeached by the Republican House. Some of this is sort of a situation of Trump's making. He indicated he would endorse in the race. It seemed like he meant for Cornyn, who, of course, was the incumbent senator. He backed off that. And then, of course, Paxton won the primary, and that has caused problems both in terms of Cornyn now being a bit of a loose cannon as a sitting senator serving out the rest of his term, but putting this seat into play in a way that a lot of people think wouldn't be the case if Cornyn were the nominee. Now, Paxton has argued he's the true mega candidate, and therefore, you know, conservatives wouldn't be motivated if he were not on the ballot. So I suppose that you get to pick who you want to believe. But I was talking to a pollster who said you know, look, Tallarico really only needs to hit like 48% because there's also a Libertarian candidate running. So I think there's two ways to sort of bleed votes from Ken Paxton and put this Senate race in a competitive place.
25: That's what's on a recent edition of the Big Take podcast. 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
2: It's 4:40 on Wall Street. 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We begin with a developing story and a headline right off the Bloomberg Professional Service. New York-based American Express has received a Federal Reserve Board enforcement action for failing to sufficiently detect and report suspicious activity relating to money laundering at its enterprise-wide anti-money laundering program. Now, the Fed alleges that American Express failed to detect and report certain suspicious money laundering activity. Amex shares American Express, ticker AXP, down now by 1.6%. An up day for the Dow, a down day for both the S&P, NASDAQ, and the NASDAQ 100 index. A sell-off in chipmakers weighed on stock. This is speculation around OpenAI's revenue revived concerns that the artificial intelligence spending spree is becoming harder to justify. S&P down 36, down another 0.5% today. NASDAQ down 1.2%. The NASDAQ 100 index lower by 1.4%. Interestingly, though, the Russell 2000 index of small cap shares did eke out a gain of under 0.1%. 2-year 4.75%, 10-year 5.22%, with a 30-year 5.60%. Gold up 0.5%, $41.33 the ounce. West Texas Intermediate crude up 2.9%. WTI 90.81 a barrel. Brent 103.53 up today by 3.3%. Bottom line here, down day for the U.S. equity market. S&P down by 0.5%. That 10-year 5.23%. As for the overall yield outlook, Winnie Caesar is global head of strategy at Credit Sites, and she was a guest on Bloomberg Businessweek Daily.
4: I think that it is fairly safe to say that in the relatively near terms, the next 12 months or so, there are more structural factors that could exert upward pressure on treasury yields and rates and then flow through into corporate credit yields than those that are probably going to push things lower.
2: Winnie Caesar, global head of strategy at Credit Sites, interviewed on Bloomberg Businessweek Daily. An update for crude, WTI, West Texas Intermediate crude up 2.9%. Oil majors higher as well today. ExxonMobil up 2.7%. Chevron up 3.1%. ConocoPhillips up by 3.3%. 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I'm Charlie Pellett. Carol and Stacey, that is a Bloomberg Business Flash.
1: All right, Charlie. Thanks so much. I don't know if you know this. Did you have braces when you were growing up?
0: I did not have braces.
1: I did not either.
0: My mom had braces. Oh, thank you. My mom had braces, and she was a very formative experience.
1: What do you mean?
0: She just remembered it being in so much pain all the time.
1: It's my daughter had braces, and she like was a gem with it, and was like really meticulous. But I think we were like terrified, or like take care of the braces.
0: Did she have the clear ones?
1: No.
0: Oh, okay.
1: Invisalign, right? Or
0: yes,
1: at least that's
0: Invisalign.
1: One of the big night.
0: Yeah.
1: Big names. No, she had the metal and the rubber.
0: The metal
1: bands
0: and the tightening, and
1: it was painful. I remember the first time she came home. I will say it's a massive market. I just came across one stat. 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Global dental services market valued at approximately $471.5 billion, looking to grow to $548.9. That's for this year. So I'm guessing our next guest knows a lot about it.
0: I think so.
1: She's Allie Hyatt. She's Chief Commercial Officer at Henry Schein One. She joins us from just outside Boston. It's an S&P 500 company, if you're not familiar, market cap of about $9.5 billion, and it does make product and services and tech platforms for dental customers. Good to have you here with us. It's something we just take for granted, get our kids, braces and all that good stuff. Tell us, though, about your world as Chief Commercial Officer, but tell us about your business and what are some of the biggest products where you're seeing growth at this point?
5: Yep. Thank you, Carol and Stacey, for having me today. So I'm the Chief Commercial Officer for Henry Schein One, which is a joint venture between Henry Schein, Inc., which is a public medical and dental supply company, and Internet Brands, which owns WebMD and Cars Direct and a lot of other companies like that. So Henry Schein One makes Dentrix Ascend and Dentrix, which are the largest practice management softwares for dentists in the U.S., and then we're also global. And so we have a number of practice management softwares like Dentally and others across the globe. And to your point, it is a very big business today that oftentimes people don't talk about. So interesting place to be in, and it's definitely a place where AI is really taking the industry by storm. You hear about it a lot on the medical side, and dental is, you know, a different part of medical when you're talking about the mouth.
0: Yes. Well, I know that, I mean, this is a business that's been growing a lot, the business of teeth. And I think all of us have gone to the dentist and experienced some surprise sometimes at how much things cost, or maybe I'm just speaking from personal experience. Yeah, right. But this is a hugely growing industry. So how does AI work in this industry? What role is it playing?
5: Yeah, it's a great lead in there. So in a lot of different ways. And I loved how you started it off by talking about braces, because that's certainly an area where it's impacting. But I think a couple of the key ways we see AI really impacting it is one in the clinical diagnostics. So today, a lot of dentists use AI in their x-rays and imaging. So the dentists have a lot of training and experience, and they know what's going on in the mouth, and they see, you know, the beginnings of those cavities in the mouth. But what they do is they can use that AI technology to actually show the patient where, say, a cavity or lesion is starting to form. And that actually really helps them, I mean, in driving the credibility behind what they're doing. I think we all know going to the dentist is not everyone's favorite thing to do. And so it gives the dentist that extra element of trust. And then I think the other way, key way that we really see it impacting dentistry is in insurance in that area. So oftentimes people, quite honestly, have no idea how much they're going to owe when they leave the dentist. The insurance industry can be kind of complex on the dental side. And so AI does a lot to actually help the dental practice and that front office staff understand what the patient is eligible for, given their insurance, helps them understand reimbursement, and then actually helps them show the patient how much they may owe, you know, for a certain service and what would actually be covered by their insurance, which is really helpful and important.
1: I never walk away when there's something major, something unusual. I'm like, okay, so how much is covered?
0: I know.
1: Because it's rough and it's expensive. Hey, I feel like you folks are a great read too on a smaller business community or mid-sized business community, since so many practices are individually owned. I know mine is, that I go, it's always busy. It's an incredible practice. But what would you say about the business environment? I know if you run, you know, especially as these are smaller businesses, they've got to make a choice on where to spend money. They've got to have the right dental equipment, right, to serve their customers. But I'm just curious, the technology component, how it rolls in.
5: Yeah, it's a great point. It is a great read on small businesses in general. So about 75% of the industry is those small business, those small practices, or, you know, a few locations. And then about 25% of the industry is DSOs, so consolidators of those practices. And I would say on the small business side, I mean, it can be a tough business to be in. I'm glad to hear that your practice is always busy and seeing a lot of patients. But essentially, dentists go to dental school to learn how to treat patients, and they don't necessarily go to dental school to learn all about business and how that works. But they find themselves operating a small business. And so software really helps them to understand everything that goes into, you know, booking a patient, getting them in the door, that insurance reimbursement we talked about, charting within essentially the practice management software, which is like an EHR. So all of that comes into their day to day. I mean, they have to staff and hire people. You know, they're sort of running an HR operation. So there's a lot that's going on in their minds. And for both the small practices and the DSOs, they are constantly looking at software to help them run that practice. They want it to be more efficient. It's essentially like a teammate to help them run that more efficiently so that they can focus on the patient, which is why they went to dental school in the first place.
1: Okay, what is DSO?
5: DSO means Dental Service Organization.
1: Oh, okay.
5: So most people know, yeah, the organizations like the Aspen Group. So you see Aspen, and there's some other larger ones like Heartland and Smile Brands. And so they're basically roll-ups of many different practices and that many people are probably familiar with in their areas. And they, you know, provide the same dental services. And oftentimes today, actually, a lot of young dentists go into those organizations first to learn, get training, and then perhaps later go on to open their own practices.
6: Yeah, I know, in talking to my own dentist too, the amount of training that they have to go through is a long time. It really kind of surprised me. Allie, we unfortunately have to run, but thank you so much. I just want you to know I floss like 2 or 3, 4 times a day.
5: Good.
6: That's
5: to
6: what
5: know.
6: They all
5: it's
6: say.
5: Really
6: I do. Allie Hyatt, she's Chief Commercial Officer at Henry Schein One. Good stuff. Joining us from just outside Boston. All right, we're almost done, folks. Wrapping up the Thursday session. When we come back, though, we're going to take another look at Stocks on the Move. Stacey and I are back in a sec. Be sure to catch complete coverage from the world of politics and the world of business on Bloomberg Balance of Power. Tune in for Joe Matthew, Kelly Lyons tonight at 5 p.m. Wall Street time, coming your way on Bloomberg Radio and Bloomberg Television.
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24: 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It would be the biggest merger in the history of the restaurant industry. The Financial Times reports Starbucks has

0: but with worries that all the billions being spent on AI will take a lot longer to make back, the Nasdaq fell 345 points, down 1.25%, the S&P down 36. And Wi-Fi for everyone. 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
13: Oh my gosh. Do you know what today is?
14: Thursday?
13: Yes, Friday's Eve.
14: Oh, that's yeah. Oh, that's true. That's true.
13: You know, we're thinking about Friday.
14: I was afraid I was missing something, but
13: no. We just like, oh my gosh, the end in sight. But on a day where I feel like it was like meh in terms of the trade.
14: Yeah, well, I think there's a lot going on, a lot of mixed messages. There was, yes. You know, oil prices, conflict escalation in the Middle East. Also, you know, tech stocks kind of not doing so great.
13: You pointed that out. We were down about 1.4% on the Nasdaq 100, so definitely an underperformer in today's trade.
14: Yeah, right? Yeah. I think there's just a lot happening and nothing really pointing in one clear direction.
13: Yeah, so we'll see what tomorrow brings. I do feel like we get to these points when we're in between earnings or just getting close that people are waiting, or just like the same thing when we're waiting for a Fed meeting, right? Like everybody is just looking for something to kind of pivot off of. All right, well, we'll keep an eye on all of it here at Bloomberg. I am Carol Masser along with Stacey Vanek-Smith. Let's get to some stocks on the move. Delighted to have with us Bloomberg News, Rainier Harris. He's here in the studio with Stock Movers. We talked a lot about Chipotle today, and I know that is one of the movers that everyone's been talking about. Let's go to it. Ticker CMG.
15: Yes, and it closed at about 6%, rounding out its best day since about late September. That's after the Financial Times had reported that Starbucks, ticker SBUX, worked with advisors in recent months on a takeover proposal for the fast casual chain. The coffee's giant CEO, Brian Nickel, actually ran Chipotle for years, spearheading it and leading a period of rapid growth.
13: Makes it so interesting, right? The connection since he was at Chipotle, now at Starbucks, you're just like, wait, what was going on?
14: Very interesting.
15: And analysts are looking at this and they're saying it could be good for Chipotle, but they're not so sure on the Starbucks front because they're actually in the middle of turnaround efforts. They're looking to ramp up their how fast they're putting out beverages and also to revamp their food chain lineup. Sorry.
13: You brought up that good question earlier in one of our discussions about, like, it makes you wonder if they're in the middle of their turn, like...
14: Yeah, it seems like a strange move for Starbucks, which had seemed to be sort of slimming things down and refocusing and kind of getting back to the original Starbucks. But I don't know, it's very interesting.
13: TBD. This is what we call one of those to be determined.
14: Coffee and burritos.
13: Yeah, I love it. All beans.
15: At the same time.
14: All beans, right? Yes.
13: That's their new slogan. I'm going to talk to Brian about that. Let's go on over to Global Foundries, ticker is GFS. That's on your radar, too.
15: Yes, that closed out at almost 3% up. Notching its biggest gain in just about a week. That's after it signed a $2 billion five-year investment with deal with Taiwan Semiconductor Manufacturing Company.
13: Heard of them. Big company.
15: Pretty big. And they're trying to produce silicon interposers at a facility actually in upstate New York at Malta. Those silicon interposers

0: Those are those like slices of silicon that bridge the chips together. So as these the AI build out continues and they're making more and more advanced models, this enables them to do that better and quicker and have it actually work.
1: Which is what it's all about, right? Quicker, maybe less energy, like all this good
2: stuff. Yes, more bigger, right? Faster. More,
1: yeah, denser. Exactly. Global Foundries, by the way, up about 41% year to date, so building on that gain. All right, let's go on over to, should we talk another chip maker?
2: I think so. NVIDIA.
0: Let's add on. So that had slipped actually a little bit twice today. So it ended at about 3%, its worst day since about mid-September. First, it slid after Financial Times reported that OpenAI's revenue is expected to come in about $20 billion lower than previously expected, from $70 billion to $50.
1: That's then, a big haircut.
2: Yeah. Why? Do we know what was going on? Or
0: I think the demand wasn't quite as expected.
2: Oh, okay.
0: And it's still kind of up in the air. These are still just projections,
1: yeah,
0: I suppose.
1: Right, as we like kind of march towards the IPO. Sorry, we got off track, but keep going on NVIDIA.
0: And then it slid a little bit further after Bloomberg reported that Firmus Grid, the Australian data center, it was looking for an IPO of about $5.5 billion, but investors are being a bit skittish about the valuation that they're seeing off it. It's their expected valuation is, or implied valuation is off like $30 billion or so.
1: Mm-hmm.
0: And they're just wondering if that can really meet the demand that they're wanting to see when they go public.
1: So interesting. And just going back to NVIDIA, it's up about 23%, but it's gone through some gyrations of its own where I feel like it was trailing so many of the other semi names. But we know that Jensen spends a fair amount of time at the White House. So, right? Today.
2: Including today, yes. And he made a donation of $1 billion.
1: He did, right. Well, when you're a $5.5 trillion market.
2: That's true. It's all relative.
1: It's probably easy. Great stuff. Thank you so much.
0: Thank you.
1: Nicely
0: done. Having me.
1: Rainier Harris of Bloomberg News there with Stock Movers. Be sure to check out our Stock Movers podcast. They are 5-minute episodes, big winners and losers in the stock market. You can find it on Apple, Spotify, or anywhere you get your podcast. I'm sad it's over. This was really fun.
2: I know. Thank you so much for any time. This was a delight. Yes.
1: Thank you.
2: Thank you for everything.
1: What's coming up on Everybody's Business this weekend, just quickly?
2: Everybody's Business. We are talking about Max's article about dynamic pricing. And in fact, we also spoke with Amanda Mall about the flag football boom. So if you enjoyed those conversations, you can hear even more.
1: What's really cool about Bloomberg is we all kind of come at some different stories, but everybody comes at it differently.
2: Yeah.
1: And sometimes you have a lot more time in a podcast to really dig into it, because both of those stories were so rich with details. Some really good stuff. We can find it on the Bloomberg?
2: Yeah, wherever you get your podcasts.
1: All right, good stuff. All right. Stacey, thank you so much. Come back anytime. Stacey Vanek Smith, of course, Everybody's Business, and of Bloomberg overall. Quick reminder of how we finished up on this Thursday. S&P 500 just down about half a percentage point, down 36 points. Dow actually eked out a little bit of a gain of 51 points, up 0.1%. NASDAQ 100 down 1.4%. And of course, Treasury is always on our mind. And we did see yields bouncing around a little bit as well. We'll keep an eye on that for tomorrow. 10-year note, yield of 5.22. All right, that's going to do it for Stacey and me. Have a good and safe weekend. No, Thursday. We're almost on our weekend. Jeez. Balance of Power starts now.
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1: Tonight, room for diplomacy. President Trump makes clear on Truth Social the U.S. will not attack Iran before the midterm elections, citing productive discussions between the two nations. Trump's comments follow reporting that suggested a move against Iran was more imminent. We'll get reaction from Democratic Congressman Raja Krishnamoorthy of Illinois this hour. Plus, the debate stage. Three of the country's closest Senate races take center stage tonight, with debates in Maine, Michigan, and Georgia. Democrats are fighting for control of the chamber as Republican candidates navigate when and how far to break with President Trump. We'll dig into the stakes in today's debrief. And suspending. The Trump administration freezes Microsoft and several other major tech firms from a federal program used to sponsor foreign workers for permanent residency, accusing the companies of widespread abuse. Microsoft is pushing back, saying its applications meet the program's requirements. From Bloomberg's Washington, D.C. studios to our TV and radio audiences worldwide, welcome to Balance of Power. I'm Kaylee Lines, alongside Joe Matthew.
2: We begin this evening with President Trump's definitive stand on Iran, pledging today on Truth Social, quote, "We will not be attacking Iran at any time prior to the midterm elections," following multiple reports that he is actively considering options for a strike before November 3rd. Let's get more now from Bloomberg White House reporter Jen DeLuey, who's live on the North Lawn. Jen, what's the strategy here? Why be so definitive in a time of such uncertainty?
3: Well, this is a notable concession before the election, and one that comes from a president who has repeatedly said he doesn't think about the election when he's making his Iran strategy. It is undeniable that attacks before the November election would, any kind of escalation would lead to an increase in oil and fuel prices. Mm-hmm. And we know that those issues are top of mind for voters as they head toward the ballot box in November. So that's the undeniable backdrop for what the president said today. But, you know, this declaration just weeks out from Election Day is notable because it comes amid an escalation by Tehran. You have an increase in attacks in the Strait of Hormuz. You have, attacks by Tehran-backed rebels and militants on energy facilities in Saudi Arabia. And you also have, you know, the U.S. pulling those bombers out of a U.K. military base over concerns about a possible Iran-related attack. So there's a dissonance here between what the president has said and you know, what we're seeing on the ground in the Middle East and in the UK. Notably, you know, that the president has said before that he's seeing progress in talks and used that as a way to wave off future attacks. He's also, done feints before where he says something isn't going to happen and then it's to catch opponents by surprise, all of which could be in play here, too.
1: Well, Jen, as we heard this from President Trump, he, of course, also had an event today at the Institute of Peace where he was participating in the new Golden Age Summit, bestowing medals on the likes of NVIDIA's Jensen Huang or Microsoft's Satya Nadella, and striking that that was happening just after we got an announcement from the Vice President J.D. Vance this morning that Microsoft is suspended from a key visa program it relies on for foreign workers today. This was J.D. Vance at a Fraud and Protecting American Workers event earlier.
4: There has been no company in the United States, unfortunately, that has abused this system more than Microsoft. Thanks to an ongoing investigation, we have decided to suspend the PERM program for Microsoft, which means they will no longer be able to apply they'll no longer be able to take those H-1Bs and apply for permanent resident status within the United States of America.
1: Well, and Jen, it wasn't just Microsoft as well. This applies to a number of tech companies. Why is the administration pursuing this?
3: Well, you know, the vice president today was tapping into longstanding concerns about Silicon Valley's reliance on foreign workers. This is an effort by the administration to, tap into those concerns ahead of Election Day to really deal with, another aspect of the immigration debate. Notably, you know, Vice President Vance, you heard him there. He used very strong language in characterizing how companies are using this program that allows them to sponsor foreign workers for permanent residency. He accused them of hiring foreign workers as indentured servants. Those were his words, and paying them less than their American counterparts, thereby undercutting U.S. wages. I mean, really strong language from the vice president. This administration has already looked to cut back the use of the H-1B program for highly skilled workers. They've increased the cost to use that program and limited it in other ways. You know, really, this is an escalation of the administration's efforts to limit both legal and illegal immigration in some ways into the United States. And again, you know, playing against the backdrop of midterm election, you know, of the election where concerns about workforce, about finding jobs, and of course about, you know, just paying for daily goods is looming large over the electorate.
1: Indeed. All right. Bloomberg's Jen DeLouis live at the White House for us. Thank you. And for more, we bring in now Democratic Congressman Raja Krishnamurthy of Illinois, a member of the House China Select Committee and the House Oversight and Intelligence Committees. Congressman, welcome back to Balance of Power. I'd like to begin with the president's post on Iran today and the suggestion that the U.S. will not be striking the country before the midterms on November 3rd. What could that give Iran the space to do between now and then? Is this something the regime could take advantage of?
0: Oh, sure. I mean, they could take advantage of it militarily. They could take advantage of it economically in different ways. In general, it just doesn't make sense for the leader of the United States to be telegraphing to the world what our intentions are. But all that being said, this war is a disaster. It's illegal. It's unconstitutional. It's hurting us economically. It's causing my constituents $6 and $7 gas and diesel, respectively. And people are sick and tired of it. And so we've got to bring it to a close ASAP. That would have been a better announcement than saying we're not going to take any military strikes until right after the election.
2: Congressman, it's good to have you back. I'm just reading the president's post on Truth Social. The first thing he says is we are having productive discussions with the Islamic Republic of Iran. That's the justification here. As a member of the Intel Committee, are you hearing that as well? And if so, who are we talking to?
0: No, I don't know what he's talking about. And remember, at this point, I just don't put a lot of stock in anything that he says. Anytime he says that we're doing something, it's not clear that we're doing it. And, you know, I won't be surprised if tomorrow Iran says, no, we're not having any talks whatsoever. And so his credibility is shot at this point. And not only that, but it makes us less safe because it lowers our deterrence. It invites aggression. It's drawing forces from other parts of the world to the region, to the Middle East region, and thereby encouraging folks like the Chinese Communist Party, as well as the Russians, to view us as more vulnerable. And that's bad for us in the long run.
1: Congressman, if he does intend to restart the fighting after the midterms, when Congress will be resuming the lame duck session, is there anything that can be done in the lame duck to put a stop to it, or will it have to wait until the new Congress that potentially could have one or two Democratic majorities?
0: Well, look, as you know, the War Powers Resolution in the House is drawing increasing majorities every time that it comes up for a vote. So I suspect it will have increasing majorities again. I think that the question is going to be in the Senate, whether a filibuster-proof majority could emerge. Of course, the president, you know, he has used his control over the base to scare a lot of people on the other side from voting their conscience on this issue. But after the elections, I'm not really sure what people who may have lost in the elections or people who are retiring are going to do. And so that's an open question. I think that they may vote with us for basically ending this catastrophic conflict.
2: You're, of course, on the China Select Committee as well, Congressman. There was a time when you were ranking member on that committee, and I'm wondering what you can tell us about China and Russia, for that matter, the extent to which they are helping Iran in this conflict?
0: Oh, both of them are helping Iran. We know that the Chinese have provided intelligence data so that the Iranians can actually target our troops. We know the Russians are also assisting the Iranians. Of course, the Chinese are buying 80 to 90% of all Iranian oil exports. And so both countries are glad, are happy, are cheering that we are stuck in this quagmire, this catastrophic Iran war. And they want it to go on for as long as it possibly can. And they see us as becoming kind of more vulnerable by the day. They look at our munitions going down. They look at our drawing forces from the Indo-Pacific theater, for instance, to the Middle East as a big plus for them in the case of China. Mm-hmm. And in the case of Russia, the Ukrainians don't have the interceptor missiles that they need, the PAC-3 interceptor missiles, to basically take down the ballistic missiles from Russia, mainly because of the Iran war. They're being expended and wasted in the Iran war. So this is just a boon for our adversaries right now.
1: On the note of Russia, Congressman, the president has suggested he will be speaking at some point with the Russian president, Vladimir Putin, about this suspected or feared pneumonic plague incident in Siberia. Do you trust the Russians to provide the president or anyone else, for that matter, with accurate information?
0: No. It took them 3 days to respond to the WHO about just one case, a woman who died in Siberia, and they still haven't explained why she died or how she died. Now, in Russia, the public is becoming increasingly skeptical about how she died. But, you know, to expect Vladimir Putin to be transparent about this or anything is laughable. And I think at this point, I think our friends, partners, and allies, whoever is left in that alliance, we want to kind of use this group of people to suss out exactly what's happening. And we should probably draw the Chinese and others into this discussion as well.
2: Well, is this something that Intel is getting information on, Congressman? I know you're out of session right now. I can only presume there's going to be a hearing on this when you get back.
0: I hope so. I think that, unfortunately, this is one of those issues that the administration is not forthcoming to us about what's happening on some of these global outbreaks. Unfortunately, the Russians and others aren't forthcoming to the world about what's happening. But as we know from COVID and other pandemics, you know, the truth will come out one way or the other. It's best for us to act together rather than to find out when it's too late.
1: And finally, Congressman, if we could return to domestic politics, we're obviously within 4 weeks of the midterm elections. Now, you yourself won't be in the House for the new Congress. But we've heard some rumblings this week about the notion that the Speaker could, in theory, decide not to seat the new Congress come the beginning of January in the event that Democrats do take the House majority. Is that a concern you have? Is there recourse to prevent that?
0: Look, I'm hopeful that the majority that we earn in the elections is going to be so great that we shouldn't have to deal with that situation that you're talking about. However, anything is possible, and so we have to prepare for it accordingly, whether that's through legal action or otherwise.
2: Well, of course, Congressman, you're not going to be taking part in the next Congress, but I wonder if you have advice for Democrats who will and are speaking openly about the prospect of impeaching Donald Trump. Is that the right path?
0: I have yet to meet a single person, a single constituent who's come to me and said, I would like you as your first priority to take up the impeachment of Donald Trump. You know, obviously he needs to be held accountable and there needs to be oversight with regard to, for instance, the Epstein sex trafficking ring or the corruption that pervades this administration or the Iran war or the blanket tariffs. However, the number one issue that I hear about over and over and over again is help me to, you know, afford to live in my respective jurisdiction, help me to pay for my gas and educate my kids and my health care, and I'm worried about my job. Can you regulate AI? Because that's something that unfortunately this administration is not doing, and I'm concerned about potential job losses as well as this technology outstripping or outrunning our ability to regulate it. Focus on, so my advice to anybody who takes control in the next Congress is focus on those issues. Try to make a difference in the lives of ordinary people who are really struggling right now.
1: All right, Congressman, thanks for joining us. Democratic Congressman Raja Krishnamoorthy, we appreciate it. And turning now to the markets in tonight's power moves, it actually was a down day for most of the major averages, the exception being the Dow, which was up about 50 points or so. The underperformance really came from technology stocks, with the NASDAQ 100 down about 1.4% and semiconductors, chip stocks, falling by more than 3%. That in large part had to do with the report in the Financial Times that OpenAI's annualized revenue is tracking toward $50 billion. An Axios report from just over a week ago had said that number was tracking toward $70 billion. So a little underwhelming there, and that dragged down some of those chip names like NVIDIA and Broadcom, for example, who were two of the kind of point drags on the day, with declines of about 3% and 4% respectively. Two other movers to point out are Starbucks and Chipotle. An interesting report about Starbucks having explored a takeover offer for Chipotle drove Chipotle shares up by more than 6% today. Of course, Starbucks CEO Brian Niccol used to be the CEO of Chipotle until 2024. Other moves to note today, of course, were in oil, particularly even though President Trump says the U.S. will not be striking Iran before the midterms. Oil still rose on the day by more than 3%, nearly 4% on both Brent and WTI, trading at $104 and $91 a barrel, respectively. Interestingly, though, oil was going up. Bond yields did not track that. We actually saw yields coming in on the 10 and 30 year, which were each down by about 5 basis points or so. The 30-year yield right now is trading around 5.6% after a 7 basis point decline today. Even with that, though, we're still seeing mortgage rates climbing today, climbing for a seventh week in a row, according to Freddie Mac, now averaging across the country at 7.4%. Joe.
2: Kaylee, thank you so much. Coming up on Balance of Power, we'll explore the president's decision to rule out attacks on Iran before the midterms, when Brett Bruen, president of the Global Situation Room, now international, joins us straight ahead. This is Balance of Power on Bloomberg TV and radio.
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6: It's 5:17 on Wall Street. We do check markets all day long here at Bloomberg. Federal regulators have fined American Express $350 million for failing to catch and report money laundering in its system. The Office of the Comptroller of the Currency cited the bank for deficiencies in its compliance programs. The Federal Reserve also announced an enforcement action against the New York-based company. Shares of American Express, ticker AXP, down after hours by 1.6%. Today we saw Brent crude finish the day roughly $104 a barrel, up by 3.8%, did climb to over $105 a barrel on signs of deeper escalation in the Middle East. Amos Hochstein is managing partner at TWG Global. He was also a top national and economic security official in the Biden administration on surveillance today. He talked about the surge in crude oil and President Trump's strategy in the Iran war.
7: There's crude and there's products. Consumers don't buy crude, they buy products. Products are not coming out of the Middle East, which is part of the reason you have a lot more crude coming out, because they're not refining, so there's more crude to export. And as you just said, at the end of the day, crude always comes out, right? We had an embargo on Iraq, and then we heard about all the schemes. Crude is like water in physics, right? It always comes out. The question becomes, at what price point is it worth it? Is the risk worth it?
6: Amos Hochstein of TWG Global, interviewed this morning on Bloomberg Surveillance. S&P today lower by 36 points, down 0.5%. Dow Industrials up 0.1%. NASDAQ today down 1.3%. Balance of Power continues now from Washington. Once again, Joe Matthew and Kaylee Lyons.

0: It's Balance of Power on Bloomberg TV and radio. Alongside Kaylee Lyons, I'm Joe Matthew. Thanks for being with us on this Thursday evening. Productive discussions with Iran is what the president says has convinced him not to attack ahead of the midterm elections, telling the world via Truth Social, quote, while Iran is in very bad condition, both economically and militarily, and while the blockade will remain in full force and effect, we will not be attacking. Trump's decision coming off, of course, as oil surges most in a month amid fresh tanker attacks by Iran and threatened to choke off the uptick in flows from the region. Joining us now for more is Brett Bruen, president of the Global Situation Room, now international, as he joins us from Madrid. He's a former U.S. diplomat under President Obama. And Brett, it's great to see you. What do you make of this announcement? We're just saying everything out loud?
1: Yeah, look, I think this is a plea from President Trump to try and keep things on the down low as, you know, he and Republicans try to salvage what they can of their prospects for November. I'm not sure that Tehran is going to play along, Joe. We've seen already an uptick in the number of strikes by the Iranians against those vessels. So what was encouraging last week in terms of the numbers hitting almost those pre-war levels now are back down again. Iran is going to want to remind voters, they're going to want to remind also Republicans that they do have cards. You know, Trump likes to say that, you know, other nations don't have any cards. Well, they're putting a lot of them on the table at this point.
2: Brett, Joe asked a very smart question earlier today, taking note of the Truth Social statement's use of the word, we will not be attacking Iran. And he asked whether or not we should assume that this is inclusive of Israel. Do you expect that?
1: Well, this is what Trump has tried several times, essentially to speak on behalf of another nation, which is not just undiplomatic, quite frankly, it's impractical, it's improbable, Kaylee. And so while Trump may try to impose on Netanyahu, Netanyahu, as you well know, has his own election on his hands, his own political prospects to worry about. And so he's going to make his own calculations. And quite frankly, you know, Trump also has pulled out the proverbial rug from under Netanyahu or thrown him under the proverbial bus several times. So, you know, he also may have a few cards tucked into his pocket or up his sleeve that he's going to pull out here. And so Trump is in a very awkward position because, again, he is trying to impose this not just on Israel, but on some of these other groups, including the Houthis, who have proven problematic in the last several weeks as well.
0: Well, you know, I'd be very curious to see what Israel's next step is here, Brett. We spoke last evening with Senator Chris Coons, who's also speaking openly in this case about sanctioning Benjamin Netanyahu and the government over the trajectory of what's happening in Gaza. More Democrats are going to be speaking up about this, I suspect, and we're just a couple of hours away from an important Senate debate in Michigan where this has been a huge issue. To what extent will Congress complicate these plans with the administration?
1: Well, I think what Congress is going to do, assuming that Democrats are able to pull out a victory in one, if not both, houses in November, we'll see a lot of investigations. And I think there is going to be both for Trump, but also for Netanyahu and Israelis, a lot of unsavory details coming out. This has been a messy affair. And while Trump always tries to paint this very positive, this very golden picture of how things are going, the reality on the ground and continues to this day, more attacks today in Gaza, is quite frankly one of human suffering. It's one that, you know, requires a moral and ethical questioning of some of these things. And Joe, what I think we're going to see, whether it's on Gaza, Iran, Ukraine, Venezuela, is a whole lot more oversight, and it's going to be more difficult for Trump to have that free hand he's enjoyed over these last 2 years.
2: Brett, as you join us from Madrid, very late night, by the way, and thank you for doing that, as you expand the Global Situation Room internationally, what are you hearing from Europeans, from others that you speak with about these circumstances and frankly just the length of time that the Strait of Hormuz, that the Middle East has been mired in this particular conflict? Are they getting to the point where they feel like they do have a role to play, or they still want to stay out of it?
1: You're right, Kaylee. I mean, we opened this week an office in Madrid in large part because of the demand from European companies as well as some American companies as a result of this transatlantic tension, these global challenges and the increasing risk. And what we're hearing from European business leaders as well as European politicians is while they have adapted in a lot of respects to Trump, what they are still worried about is some of the long-term consequences on issues, for instance, like AI. Trump, you know, would like it to be laissez-faire, the Wild West, every AI chatbot for his or herself. Here in Europe, it's a very different tune, and I think they are starting to chart their own course. And for U.S. businesses, for viewers on Bloomberg, I think it's important to understand there is, in this post-American era, a diffusion of some of that political power. A lot of the leaders here in Europe, as well as in places like Canada, Japan, as well as the Middle East, are starting to erect their own structures. And I think that is going to create a new economic and political dynamic.
2: All right. Brett Bruun of the Global Situation Room, thanks so much for joining us. We'll turn back to domestic politics ahead and a key Senate debate tonight in Michigan in this week's debrief, up next on Bloomberg.
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4: It's 5:26 on Wall Street. We do check markets all day long here at Bloomberg. Humana shares are surging after hours as the company improved its performance on crucial Medicare Advantage quality ratings that are linked to payment. Right now, Humana after hours up by 13%. Jobless claims down by 2,000 in the latest week, showing layoffs remain limited across the job market. It marks the fourth straight week that applications have been below 200,000. Reaction from Neela Richardson, chief economist at ADP.
5: This number, this jobless claims number, yeah, it's consistent from week to week, but the context is changing a lot. I would note that the long-term unemployment rate is up to 27.1% in the last BLS employment report. So we have to look at this number in context.
4: Neela Richardson of ADP. Stocks end of the day mix. The Dow higher by 51 points, up 0.1%. S&P down 0.5. NASDAQ today down 1.2%. The 10-year, 5.22%. I'm Charlie Pellett, and that is a Bloomberg Business Flash.
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8: Well, since earlier this year, PepsiCo said they wanted to revamp its snack business that you're alluding to here, and that is take a lot of the artificial colors and flavors out of, you know, Lay's and Doritos, with an overlay of things that are appealing to consumers today, like more protein and more fiber and things like that. And they're doing that. I guess the problem is, though, since then, there's a lot of, you know, international events here that are raising prices on gasoline and interest rates and everything else, and the consumers feel a little pinched. And so while these are premium products and fit a lot of their needs, nevertheless, there is some economizing going out. So those are the cross currents right now, where PepsiCo is in a situation where costs are rising and they don't want to raise prices, but they feel they may have to going forward.
7: Didn't they just cut prices on a bunch of products not so long ago?
8: They did, and they attributed that program to balance the volumes with the pricing. You know, since the pandemic, Scarlett, the company has been relying heavily on effective price increases to grow its top line at the expense of volumes. Only a year ago, volumes were trending negative. So the Pepsi Food North America's volumes are up 0.5%, nothing to write home about, but nevertheless, still an improvement. And they attributed some of that to the lower prices. But as I mentioned, with costs continuing to rise, it's really going to put them in a box. You know, what do they do going forward?
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0: Balance of Power on Bloomberg TV and radio. I'm Joe Matthew in Washington. As President Trump steps up his cadence on the campaign trail, some Republicans in key races are creating a bit of distance with the president on some important issues. In Michigan, Republican Senate nominee Mike Rogers is using a new ad to take aim at President Trump's tariff fight with Canada.
9: Drinking a Labatt and watching the Red Wings, man, it just doesn't get any more Michigan than that. And here in Michigan, we know that Canada is not our enemy. We need to end this tariff war now. As Michigan senator, I'll bring both parties together to lower your prices. That's job number one.
0: Okay, hold the Labatts. Rogers is not alone. In Maine, Senator Susan Collins is also stressing her independence from Trump. Texas Governor Greg Abbott was absent from Trump's rally yesterday in San Antonio, and now New York Congressman Mike Lawler says he will skip the president's rally in Syracuse tomorrow. But with early voting already underway and 26 days out from the big day, is it too late for Republican candidates to change minds by distancing themselves in this way? Let's bring in Bloomberg's Mario Parker for this week's edition of The Debrief. Mario, you've been talking to Republican insiders. What are you hearing?
10: Well, I start the conversations asking how bad is it, just given the political climate that we see, and wait for some of the sources that I have close to the White House and or on the trail to respond differently.
0: Yeah.
10: One source I'll say today, for example, said this is a Category 5 storm right now.
0: Okay.
10: You played the clips, right, of Susan Collins, of Mike Rogers, of Greg Abbott, of Mike Lawler, all distancing themselves, being the latest Republicans to distance themselves from the president. When I asked some of the strategists what the underlying issue is right now in this election, what has made this a Category 5 type of environment, the answer has been simply President Trump, his approval rating, right?
0: Mm-hmm.
10: Simple math, Joe, from what these sources tell me. The president's approval rating is somewhere in the mid-30s to high 30s. You need 50% to win.
0: Yeah.
10: That's a 10 to 13% point percentage gap that they have with the president kind of weighing of their campaigns.
0: Well, so if you're a Republican candidate, you know, the talking points coming out of the administration are clearly not going to do it here. So we asked yesterday, outgoing Senator Tom Tillis, you know, he's retiring in January. He's part of the YOLO caucus, as we say. Mm-hmm. And he had some advice for Republicans when it comes to messaging to voters right now. Listen.
11: Get out there and campaign. Don't be afraid. And also, don't be afraid to separate from the president on issues where you genuinely disagree. You can't do it artificially, but if you genuinely believe it, now's the time to say, yeah, we're not hitting on all senators in Iran. We do have an affordability crisis.
0: Okay, well, that sounds familiar. How many are doing it, though, outside of the frontliners? We're talking to Mike Rogers is in a head-to-head match-off with Al-Sayed that could be within the margin of error. Some of these other races are simply too close to call. Or if you're a Mike Lawler in a district that Kamala Harris won, Joe Biden won, what do you do?
10: You see Lawler, his campaign effectively printed out like the Google Maps, right, to chart out the distance between his district and Syracuse.
0: Yeah.
10: Susan Collins in the debate yesterday, I haven't seen a Republican so proudly, particularly over this last 2 years of President Trump's second term, so proudly say that they weren't his favorite Republican as well, right?
0: Mm-hmm.
10: Stark just how the images of Greg Abbott being absent on the trail with the president also as well. Whether or not it's too late, that's still unclear at this point. There is another calculation. Again, I mentioned the word calculation. I mean, some Republicans may bet that if this is a turnout election, that maybe the president's presence, his MAGA base, that maybe aren't as disenchanted as independents are, maybe that helps them get across the finish line in those close races that you invoke.
0: Just quickly, lastly, we're out of time. Is day drinking in a dimly lit bar the best image in the closing throes of the campaign?
10: That Labatt ad was pretty effective.
0: Yeah, so made you want a beer. All right, what do I know? I have to ask the dumb questions. Mario, thank
10: good.
0: You. Bloomberg's Mario Parker, that's The Debrief. Kaylee?
2: All right, Joe. Well, with President Trump facing an historic low approval rating, Democrats are looking to challenge Republicans in states once viewed as uncompetitive, like the deep red state of Florida. A recent poll from YouGov found that the state's gubernatorial race shows Byron Donalds leading Democrat David Jolly by only 2 points inside the margin of error. We spoke with David Jolly about his campaign earlier today and began by asking him about his decision not to debate Donalds before Election Day. Here's part of that conversation.
12: Very importantly, look, we had accepted several debates. Byron wouldn't respond. He tried to kind of body check us with a press release saying, here are the three we're going to do and here are the rules. We also know that all of his ads have been fact checked as false. I don't support a hurricane tax, Social Security tax, oil drilling, or socialism. I've condemned the DSA, as you heard in those comments you just played back. He's trying to suggest that I would carry water for the DSA. So, fine, chalk all of that up to bad faith and dishonesty we see in politics. But, you know, when I finally wrestled with it, I came to the conclusion, I'm trying to elevate our politics into a better space. I'm a former Republican, spent 6 or 7 years as an independent. I'm a proud Florida Democrat, not a reluctant one. And I actually believe we're trying to build a new coalition that can represent something better. A certain goodness in our politics. And my wife and I have a 7-year-old and 5-year-old. I'll be honest about this. And what I realized is that debates right now, given the amount of bad faith and dishonesty, would just platform the division and the rancor and the vitriol. And, you know, they've become a platform for who can lay the hardest insult on the other and make it stick on social media. And I don't think it improves the state. It doesn't improve the climate. And, you know, I say in a world of Donald Trump, I'm trying to be Ted Lasso. And a lot of people think that might be naive, but I mean it. I don't want my kids to look back and say, hey, Dad just did what every other politician did. I will tell you this. I've done over 300 town halls. Voters do need to be able to see where our policies are. And they do today. Byron's been on the trail. I've been on the trail. Only 6% of our state's undecided. I don't think debates do anything to further inform the public. I think our job is to stay on the streets and make sure we're meeting voters exactly where they are. That's been my commitment for 18 months, and it is for the next 3 weeks.
13: All right. You said a lot there. So let's pick up on some of those different points. You mentioned how Byron Donalds has been hitting you on this notion of a hurricane tax. If you don't support a hurricane tax, are there ways in which you are looking funding, paying for things like cleanup and recovery? And I ask you this knowing Isaias is on its way and could hit Florida within the next 24 hours or so.
12: Yeah. It's more important than just response. Look, the homeowners insurance market has collapsed in natural disaster states. Hurricanes in the southeast, wildfires in California, tornadoes in Tornado Alley, flooding, go through the list. When I was in Congress, I introduced a national catastrophic fund, and as governor, I proposed a state catastrophic fund. Essentially, you pre-fund against the largest disasters. It's the only actuarially sound way to cover natural disasters. If the private sector had a full private market way to do it, they'd be here, but they're not. And so we currently subsidize our undercapitalized carriers in Florida with a hurricane fund that buys reinsurance, bails them out, lets them ship their profits out of state, and keep their losses here. And for that, we're paying 3 times what we used to pay. I wish the private sector had a solution for natural disasters, and it doesn't. I think we need a state catastrophic fund, a state sovereign wealth fund, to pre-fund against these risks, use that fund to buy reinsurance on the world stage, stabilize the market in Florida, and ultimately, if you can remove hurricane and wind from the private policyholder, put it in a state cat fund, it cuts homeowners insurance by 60 to 70%. That's an actuarial model that Wall Street will back. I don't litigate ideology about this. I litigate the solution of it.
14: You know, we spent a lot of time talking about data centers when Byron Donalds was here last. David Jolly, you were up our way for a tour of Data Center Alley, I see, just last month in Northern Virginia.
12: Right.
14: And there is a difference in your positions here. Byron Donalds was promoting his legislation that would put controls on or curbs on use of electricity and water so it would not interfere with people's utility bills or access to resources. You vowed to issue an executive order on day one to enact a 1-year statewide construction moratorium. You know what Republicans say about that position, that you're putting us in a position to lose the race with China. What's your response?
12: That's a national security strategy argument, and as a nation, we can figure out how to beat China in this race. I'm responsible for Florida's voters, 75% of whom are saying, don't build data centers here. And Byron Donalds is trying to convince the voters that they are wrong. And I'm saying, hey, voters, I'm listening to you. And there's good reason. Look, we know the environmental impact. We know the noise pollution. I think there are legitimate public health questions that when I visited the Northern Virginia Data Center Alley, 4 children who had been treated for respiratory conditions, 1 hospitalized, people complaining of hearing conditions because of the noise pollution. We know the destabilization of communities, the devaluation of real estate, the fire sales of property. And so given all of that, what you're also seeing is these data centers are becoming a bit of a physical metaphor for the loss of economic and political power that voters feel they have right now in a moment of economic inequality, a campaign finance environment where big tech and big data are buying the politicians, and the politicians are just telling you you're wrong. And so I've said a one-year moratorium. Let's study public health and the environment, and then let's do a deep economic impact study to see if they benefit the state of Florida.
13: On campaign finance, David, where are you focusing your resources right now in this final stretch? And could you stand to benefit from more money from the party at a national level? Or do you understand why perhaps they are diverting more resources to a state like Iowa or Ohio, where pickups look perhaps, according to polling, like they might be easier to do than in Florida?
12: Yeah, if the election were tonight, we would win the governorship of Florida. That's where the numbers are. Mar-a-Lago elected a Democratic state representative recently. City of Miami elected a Democratic mayor for the first time in 30 years. It was 19 points. The numbers and data are there. We built a campaign, but amidst all of this, we've been outspent by over $100 million. And fortunately for us, you're not always given this gift. The more Byron Donald spends, the worse he does. There are some candidates that just, the more you hear their message in a cycle where people are asking for change, it doesn't resonate. So we're holding on. The election is a toss-up. I believe we would win the race tonight, but we do always need more help. Look, we are taking on a tax. Lies about a hurricane tax or a Social Security tax or socialism go through the list, and the inability to respond definitely hurts in politics. So additional investment's always welcome, and I would ask for it for those in a position to help, whether it's a national party or national donors. But here's why. You don't even have to care about Florida in 26. But Florida electing a Democratic governor in 26 resets the road to the White House in 28. You see, for Democrats, it's about 28. But for voters who just know we need a new coalition in American politics, that's what's happening in Florida. A state with only 29% registered Democrats is on the cusp of building a coalition of 50% or more. That's showing that we can reimagine our politics. Yeah, I think the economy should work for everyone. Government can do its parts. Everyone's rights protected. It amplifies democratic values, but it does it with independents and Republicans and ushers in a new era in American politics.
14: You mentioned your position on Democratic Socialists, David, and we'll just wrap up on this. I'm curious your thoughts on the Senate race in Florida and whether Angie Nixon is in fact a threat to your campaign, confusing messages when it comes to Democrats voting in Florida. Is she making it more difficult to cut through the noise when you're delivering your message?
12: No. Not at all. DSA is not being litigated in the state of Florida. In fact, if I've done 300 town halls, Angie's probably been in 200 of them. When she's not there, she's doing her own other, you know, couple hundred. I've only heard Angie talk about housing, healthcare, and education, just like I have.
14: Is she a healthcare campaign?
12: She's saying, I'm going to be a fighter to make sure. I think she mobilizes a constituency, whether it's, you know, more progressive voters or traditional black communities. Sure, I think she energizes and mobilizes communities. Here's the important thing. Where we can work together, we said we're going to. Where we disagree, we're actually being honest with voters about it. And I think voters appreciate that. I'm not concerned about the rise of socialism today in America. I'm concerned about the rise of right-wing authoritarianism. And that is the type of danger that Byron Donalds actually embraces, that I've been fighting against for the past 10 years when I was a Republican. Republican and independent, and yesterday as a Democrat.
15: We went around the horn today with David Jolly, and you can watch the full interview online or on the terminal. Coming up on Balance of Power, the meeting in Michigan. Senate candidates Abdul El-Sayed and Mike Rogers take the debate stage at last tonight in one of the most closely watched races in the nation. Our political panel breaks it down as we look ahead to this evening. Next on Balance of Power on Bloomberg TV and radio.
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16: ABC News, I'm Michelle Franzen. In San Diego, a long-awaited return of the USS Abraham Lincoln, the carrier and sailors aboard, pulling into port today, waiting to reunite with loved ones after a record 10-month deployment extended twice due to the war in Iran. ABC's Trevor Ault on board the carrier.
17: As they come in, there are boats all in the water honking their horns in salute. We saw helicopters flying over, tipping their wings, a wing salute. And, of course, we saw a few other aircraft carriers also that were lining up saluting, because everyone can recognize the difficulties and the sacrifices that were made by all of the sailors here.
16: ABC News confirmed 8 crew members attempted suicide during the deployment. Russian leaders downplaying the death of an infectious disease lab worker as international concerns grow why more than 200 others are in quarantine. Health experts say it's a suspected case of pneumonic plague. And preps underway along the Gulf Coast and Florida Panhandle ahead of Hurricane Isis this weekend. This is ABC News.
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4: It's 5:45 on Wall Street. We do check markets all day long here at Bloomberg After Hours. We got American Express shares down now by 1.7%. Federal regulators have fined American Express $350 million for failing to catch and report money laundering in its system. The Office of the Comptroller of the Currency cited the bank for deficiencies in its compliance programs. The Federal Reserve also announced an enforcement action against the New York-based company. The Dow higher today, the S&P, NASDAQ both declining. S&P was down 36 to 77.65, a drop today of 0.5%. The Dow up 0.1%. NASDAQ down 1.3%. 10-year yield last quartered at 5.30%. As for the Federal Reserve and the economic impact of higher rates, Cameron Dawson is Chief Investment Officer at New Edge Wealth, and she was a guest this morning on Bloomberg Surveillance.
18: I don't think we're at the too high portion yet, but the weaker borrowers, the more leveraged borrowers, the weaker equities are certainly starting to feel the pain.
4: Cameron Dawson of New Edge Wealth, interviewed this morning on Surveillance. Again, S&P 500 index down today by 0.5%. For on-demand news, 24 hours a day, subscribe to Bloomberg News Now wherever you get your podcast. I'm Charlie Pellett. Back we go to Washington. Balance of Power continues now with Joe Matthew and Kaylee Lyons.
19: I have voted 9 times to end the war in Iran.
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22: I don't want this to be a forever war, so I want to make sure we do everything we can to bring this to a close as quickly as possible, because I know people are getting squeezed.
15: It's Balance of Power on Bloomberg TV and radio alongside Kaylee Lyons. I'm Joe Matthew. Are we having fun yet? Debates are in full swing with less than 4 weeks to Election Day. We've got more where those came from. Senate candidates from both parties right there in Maine and Iowa finding some common ground when it comes specifically to the war in Iran. And as far as Republicans are concerned, creating distance from President Trump. President appearing to read the writing on the wall, delaying further action today against Tehran until after the midterms. And as we've been saying, tonight all eyes turn to Michigan, where Senate nominee Abdul El-Sayed, the Democrat, and Mike Rogers, Republican, square off in their first debate in one of the most closely watched races in the country, one that could help shape the path forward for both parties. They say Michigan is a must-win, and it's hard to argue with that. And we'll turn this over to our political panel now. Democratic strategist Megan Hayes is back with us, former special assistant to President Biden, alongside Republican strategist Sarah Chamberlain, president and CEO of the Republican Main Street Partnership. Ladies, it's great to have both of you with us. This is going to be the fun one, right? This could be the chippy debate, or will it be? What will be Abdul El-Sayed's posture as he stands before skeptical voters in Michigan?
23: I mean, I think he needs to prove to them that he is going to be a senator for all people in Michigan and all Michiganders. I think that he has a real coalition problem. That's why you're seeing Barack Obama go and campaign with him in a couple of weeks. But he really needs to prove to the Jewish community and to the black community in Michigan that he will be a senator for them and fight for them.
2: Mm-hmm. Okay, so that's who Abdul El-Sayed is trying to reach. For Mike Rogers, if you want to make sure that you retain the president's base, but also perhaps create a bit of distance
23: distance from Donald Trump to appeal to more moderates, Sarah. How do you thread that needle?
1: So first of all, just for full disclosure, he was a member of Main Street when he was in the House. I know him very well. Mm-hmm. He is a middle-of-the-road Republican. The MAGA, I think his argument with the MAGA is they have nowhere else to go. They're certainly not going to go and vote for the Democrat.
23: But they might not show up.
1: They may not show up, but he's working on getting out the typical Republican, the kind of the Bush-type Republican, and he's the right candidate to do that. We got very lucky with the Democrats. I think that they made a mess in their primary. We got the best candidate, and Mike Rogers is the Republican best candidate to be sitting there.
15: He's specifically...
1: Senate comes down to this, I think.
15: Well,
1: this is the race.
15: Although it's interesting as potentially more paths open up here, but he's consistently been hammering the president on tariffs, just as Susan Collins did. Is that the one safe space Donald Trump let you beat him up on tariffs? It was revolutionary when he said Canadians are not our enemies.
1: Right. It is a safe spot, and as we see, American people are not happy with the tariffs.
15: Right.
1: So especially in Michigan and Maine, which, by the way, Susan Collins is also a member of Main Street.
15: Okay.
1: I have to disclose that.
15: Yeah.
1: But that's what they argue about. Like, Canada's not our enemy. They're our friends, and they have been for years and years. So the president kind of lets them get away with that. He hasn't said anything, hasn't hit them back on that.
15: Interesting.
23: Of course, Susan Collins and Troy Jackson will debate again tonight after debating 2 days ago. Really quick succession with these things. I don't know if you think minds could change from Tuesday to Thursday, Megan, but what about the third debate happening tonight in Georgia between Mike Collins and John Ossoff? Georgia seems like it's being written off as Democrats will retain the seat. Does Ossoff have a chance at losing something this evening?
5: You know, I don't think he has a chance of losing anything. I think people have made up their minds and probably not going to tune in to another debate in Georgia. So I'm not sure that we're worried about it. I also think that so little money is being spent. Unless Ossoff makes a huge gap that Republicans can capitalize on, I don't think this debate matters for them.
15: Really interesting. Do debates matter at all? This is a campaign season that has seen fewer than ever. We talked a little while ago, as you might have seen, with David Jolly. He's not going to be debating Byron Donalds, and I could continue running down the list.

0: James Tallarico is going to the finish line. And I just think that that could help him. But a lot of cases, it doesn't. And also, if Ken Paxton's not a good debater, you also are scared to debate because you don't want those ads cut.
1: We were told by Mick Mulvaney, the former acting White House chief of staff in the first Trump administration, that he doesn't think money can fix Ken Paxton at this point. And it also appears, at least according to the moves the Senate Leadership Fund is making, that they don't necessarily think money can fix Michael Whatley in North Carolina either. We talked to the outgoing senator in North Carolina, Tom Tillis, about this when he joined us on this program yesterday. This is what he said about that race.
2: The challenge that I see there, Les, I think the Republican, the Senate Leadership Fund probably made the right call to move resources where they need to for some of the seats that we would just expect it to win. The most troubling thing to me are reports that the Democrats are pulling money there. So they're looking at data and feeling pretty confident. And Cooper has a lot of hard dollars that he can spend there, and they're deploying that money elsewhere. That worries me.
1: And Sarah, I know you're from North Carolina and have family there. Is Whatley cooked?
3: Absolutely, it's over. It's done. And I think Georgia's over too. I think those two, the money needs to come out and go to places like Kansas and Maine.
4: Fascinating. What do you think of the Speaker of the House with daydreams, openly speaking about starting a lawn business in Shreveport?
3: What's going on in this cycle? He's tired. I mean, he's exhausted. Mm-hmm. It has been a very grueling job for him.
4: Yeah.
3: I've said many times on the show, I think it's the hardest job in Washington to do. And, you know, maybe he's tired. I mean, and maybe that is a great fantasy. I don't think that would be reality, but it's certainly a nice fantasy.
4: If the GOP loses the House, you see it on the screen there. He's talking to Fox News Radio. I mean, it does sound kind of nice. A lawn business in Shreveport, get away from all this stuff in the swamp. Megan, you on board?
0: I mean, sure, if that's what he wants to do, but I agree. I mean, he's gotten his teeth kicked in. He's been trying to have to walk a fine line between his...
4: Will he be minority leader if he loses the House?
0: I don't know if you would want that job. That's up to him. I'm not sure what he wants to do. I would not want that job after being Speaker. I would just cruise to the retirement and go make some money in 2 years.
4: Mm-hmm.
0: Or your lawn business.
4: Cut the grass.
0: Yeah.
1: Yep, he said he'll do it with equal fervor.
4: That's right.
1: I believe that.
4: I think that's legitimate.
1: To do. I guess we'll see if that materializes. Quickly, I want to get your thoughts on the weekend ahead for President Trump. He'll be in upstate New York tomorrow, then Tennessee and Alabama on Saturday. He has trips to Ohio and Alaska next week. Sarah, on New York, Mike Lawler, a vulnerable Republican incumbent, is not going to be with him at that rally in Syracuse, but I imagine others will. Is that the right move for Lawler?
3: It is. And so I'm actually from New York as well. Mm. It's a long drive from downstate to get to Syracuse. I mean, I don't know why Lawler would go. Langworthy will probably go, Nick Langworthy, because he represents closer. Probably Claudia Tenney, who's also up there, will attend. But I don't see any of the downstate members attending. It's like a 5-6 hour drive.
4: Okay, well, that's fair. It's not like he's in the district or
3: he's
4: something.
3: He's not in your backyard.
4: Gas is very expensive, I heard. That's a long way to go. You've reflected on times in the Biden White House when you knew better than to show up in certain backyards, right? That's part of campaigning.
0: Right. You have to take your cue from these members and from the polling or from people who are on the ground there who know their districts best and not go if you're not welcome. I think that's kind of the hard truth. It hurts your ego a little bit, but you're not welcome everywhere and you're not going to help them. And in these really tough areas, I mean, that's why you're seeing the president go to Tennessee and Alabama.
4: Yes, right.
0: Because he'll be able to, one, build a crowd there. And also there's no really competitive races where things he say can get cut into ads where the candidate is standing right behind him.
4: Mm-hmm.
0: And so I just think that there are some pluses and minuses when you start getting into these competitive races where you're not welcome.
4: It all comes down to crowd size, apparently.
0: It sure does.
1: Well, that is a bit of a pattern that we can look back on throughout the history of this particular president. Megan Hayes, Sarah Chamberlain, our political panel on this Thursday, thank you so much. We've almost done it. We're almost to the weekend. As we mentioned, it's going to be a busy one for President Trump. And as we consider this entire midterm landscape, you can get more coverage in the Washington Edition newsletter on the terminal and online.
4: Thanks for being with us on this little Friday. We'll do it that way on Balance of Power and see you back here tomorrow for the real one, only on Bloomberg TV and radio.
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7: It's 5:56 on Wall Street. We do check markets all day long here at Bloomberg. Elon Musk's SpaceX says it acquired low-band spectrum that will enable it to use its Starlink satellites to become, quote, a major mobile carrier in the U.S.

0: is sending shares in cell phone providers down by as much as 8%. In a post on X, Musk said the low-band spectrum is, quote, the last critical piece of the spectrum puzzle needed for SpaceX to provide complete phone coverage in America. Saw a sell-off in chip makers today that weighed on stocks. A speculation around OpenAI's revenue revived worries that the AI spending spree is becoming harder to justify. As for the overall market backdrop, Marianne Bartels is chief investment strategist at Sanctuary Securities.
1: We're moving back into a Mag 7 market, right? The breadth of the market is starting to narrow again. And, you know, so I think that's going to be interesting. The stocks outside of the Mag 7, can they outperform in an earnings cycle and get the breadth of the market moving again? I'm not concerned about breadth here. It's a condition. It's not a good timing tool, but it is a signal.
0: Marianne Bartels of Sanctuary Securities, and that is a Bloomberg Business Flash.
2: On a recent edition of the Odd Lots podcast, Joe Wiesenthal and Tracy Alloway speak with Luke Cowa, head of markets at Sherwood News, about why everything in markets is now moving incredibly fast.
3: Joe described this as a crazy market. I described it as a weird market. Can you choose your one word for describing the market? Like, what are you seeing at the moment?
4: If I had to summarize and cross-asset how I see it, last era was Tina. And
5: there is no alternative.
4: Yes, there is no alternative. This is too fast to fade. Both prices and earnings just moving.
3: That's good. I like that.
4: Too fast to fade. And speed is something that I think has completely defined 2026. If you look at the monthly change between semis and software, those have had some of its most four violent moves in either direction this year alone. I remember when silver was going crazy, but that was like absolutely nuts moves all over the place. And to make this an AI thing, we were being told AI compresses economic time. And I think that was both because the power of the technology, the need to be able to look forward and see what has disrupted. And now because of agents who can work when we're asleep. So this idea of a compression of time and speed manifesting in the markets is really, really what sticks out to me. And in terms of the retail side, the trading I've seen, so I can describe net single stock purchases at Robinhood. So the absolute peak for that, the rolling 21-day peak, happened right about in late June, let's call it. So, you know, around Micron's earnings then, that was the overall peak. There was one before that in early November 2025, which coincided roughly with a really big spec asset peak, in my view, in October 2025. That was a huge spec top that we're still kind of clawing our way back from in some senses.
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7: From ABC News, I'm Michelle Franzen. In San Diego, loved ones cheers and sailors aboard the USS Abraham Lincoln waved as the carrier returned to port today, the crew receiving two extensions during the war with Iran and a record 10-month deployment that's the longest in naval history. The deployment came under scrutiny after eight sailors attempted suicide. ABC's Louis Martinez says military officials have made changes in the next deployment for sailors on board the USS Theodore Roosevelt.
8: They are looking at practical matters, but then there's the human element. And yes, they have learned a lot about how to ensure that the quality of life for the sailors is at the forefront, and not just in mental health, but also in whatever supplies and needs that they may have.
7: President Trump announced that he will not renew military strikes against Iran until after the midterm elections. Student protesters in France clashing with police today as demonstrations escalate once again, police using tear gas to disperse crowds. Students are demanding better conditions in public high schools. Protesters targeting landmarks, including the Bastille. ABC's Tom Sufi Burridge is in Paris.
9: And this movement has morphed. It's become more than just about education. It's also become about
5: treatment of the police towards young protesters. And yes, we are not that far out from a key presidential election here in France. And this movement seems to have momentum here. And there's no sort of easy solution for the government to kind of calm things down.
7: Isaias is now the first named hurricane of the Atlantic season. That storm expected to make landfall between Louisiana and the Florida panhandle this weekend. Tornadoes and flooding due to the storm surge also in the mix. New York City police say one person was shot in Upper Manhattan today during an interaction with ICE agents. The NYPD says it was not involved in the shooting and the person is conscious. No other details are known. 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
10: Much of the evening hours will feature good travel conditions around the country, though there will be a few headaches. One of those would be Orlando, where showers and thunderstorms may cause some delays. Temperatures in the Orlando area are 70 to 75 through the evening. There'll also be some problems to and from the Miami-Fort Lauderdale area due to scattered showers and thunderstorms. It'll be near 80 in Miami and Fort Lauderdale. Tampa, showers, thunderstorms causing some problems. Temperatures in the Tampa area near 75 through the evening. Dry weather for travelers heading to or from Phoenix. Lots of clear skies. Temperatures will be anywhere from 80 to 85 in Phoenix this evening. San Francisco also looks good. Clear to partly cloudy conditions. Should be around 70 degrees this evening. Chicago, clear skies near 65. It's also going to be clear to partly cloudy in Philadelphia. Temperatures 70 to 75. I'm Rob Carolyn, and that's your Bloomberg Travelers Forecast. 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
7: A congressional candidate in Arizona says she was sexually assaulted while out repairing campaign signs.
11: Bernadette Green Placentia is a Democrat running for Arizona's 8th congressional district. She says she was repairing a campaign sign in Sun City, Arizona in August when she was hit in the head, went unconscious, and was raped. Telling ABC 15 in Phoenix.
12: You know, I look back and it's like, why didn't I go to the hospital? Why, you know, I always consider myself a strong person, and so I was embarrassed.
11: Maricopa County Sheriff's investigators are working the case. Initially, at least, evidence was limited. When they interviewed Green Placentia, she said she could not remember what the men looked like and had showered several times after the attack. Alex Stone, ABC News.
7: President Trump's U.S. ambassador to Greece, Kimberly Guilfoyle, is facing new allegations made by conservative media personality and Trump donor, Eric Dieters. The former attorney alleges Guilfoyle asked him to pay off $100,000 in credit card debt in 2025 before her Senate confirmation. Dieters spoke to ABC's Jay O'Brien.
13: Dieters ultimately didn't make the payment, he says, telling me he didn't have the money. Dieters confirming to us what he first told the Wall Street Journal, that in exchange for money, he believed Guilfoyle would help him on specific issues, like pressing for the extradition of an Ohio doctor who fled to Pakistan. In a statement to the Journal, the U.S. Embassy in Greece said Guilfoyle's career in and out of public service is guided by deep and abiding values.
7: ABC's Jay O'Brien, Michelle Franzen, ABC News.
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14: From Bloomberg World Headquarters in New York, I'm Doug Krisner. Let's update top stories. We'll look at market action for you as well. President Trump said the U.S. would not attack Iran ahead of November's midterm elections. The president cited what he said were productive discussions with the Islamic Republic. Now, recently, The Atlantic reported that the president was mulling plans to strike Iran before the midterms. The report also indicated at that time the White House had asked the Pentagon to prepare options for strikes beforehand. Today, crude oil prices jumped on fresh concerns over supply disruptions in the Middle East. We had WTI higher by 3.6% in New York trading. And then after the New York close, Iran's Fars News Agency reported heavy explosions in the Strait of Hormuz caused by tankers hitting sea mines. Right now, WTI is at 91.15. OpenAI is on track to generate annualized revenue of roughly $50 billion based on its current performance. That's an uptick from the prior year. However, it's less than the near $70 billion in some recently reported estimates. And the news on OpenAI sparked selling in semiconductor stocks today. One question is obviously whether the AI spending spree will become harder to justify. The Philadelphia Semiconductor Index was down today by 3.4%. It was a mixed day for the stock market. On one hand, we had the Dow higher by 0.1%, but the S&P was down nearly 0.5%. and tech shares sent the NASDAQ comp down about 1.2%. In the Treasury market, yields down across the curve at the long end, the 10-year losing about 5 basis points, last quoted in New York at 5.22%. After the bell, the Fed announced an enforcement action against American Express. Amex was cited for failing to sufficiently detect and report certain suspicious money laundering activity. The company has been hit with a $350 million fine. Right now, in late New York trading, Amex shares are down 1.7%. On the other hand, shares in Humana rallying by more than 10% in late trading. That's after the government reported improved performance on Humana's Medicare Advantage quality ratings. Humana's largest Advantage contract has more than 2 million members. Samsung Electronics and Taiwan Semiconductor both reported blowout results. However, the market reacted with a bit of a shrug. In the UK, listed shares of Samsung fell 3.8%, and in the States, listed shares of TSMC were down 3%. Global news 24 hours a day and whenever you want it with Bloomberg News Now. I'm Doug Krisner in New York, and this is Bloomberg.
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21: Welcome to the Bloomberg Law Show. I'm June Grosso. Ahead in this hour, a challenge to the New York Attorney General leading the Cornell sex assault investigation, and why so many restaurant chains are filing for bankruptcy.
22: I don't really spend a lot of time focused on this campaign of retribution. I've got a lot of work on my hands, standing up and defending the rights of New Yorkers, protecting them from harms coming from Washington, D.C.
21: As New York's Attorney General since 2019, Letitia James has taken on many powerful targets. But it may be her suit against Donald Trump and the Trump Organization for fraud that brought her firmly into the national spotlight as the two traded barbs during a trial that resulted in a nearly $500 million penalty. Now James is back in the national spotlight after the governor of New York appointed her a week ago to be a special prosecutor in the Cornell University sexual assault investigation.
22: We will review the facts, gather evidence, interview witnesses, and if warranted, pursue prosecutions.
21: There's already controversy as one of the accused men has filed a petition in court to have James removed from the investigation, alleging that her public statements call her independence into question. Joining me is Bloomberg legal reporter Eric Larson. Eric, so explain why Letitia James is back in the national spotlight.
23: She is back in the national spotlight because New York's governor appointed her as a special prosecutor in a really high-profile rape case at Cornell University that has really captured national attention. And this is because the governor essentially lost faith in the local DA after the alleged victim in this gang rape at a fraternity at Cornell filed a civil suit that brought some allegations to light that allegedly or the local DA had failed to look into properly. And as a result, the governor has appointed James. Special counsel is kind of an unusual step to take. It shows the state is pretty serious about it. And obviously, this is a very contentious issue that now the attorney general is going to be dealing with for a while.
21: Is it unusual? I mean, the attorney general of a state handles civil matters, not criminal matters. Here she's investigating whether to prosecute people.
23: Well, actually, the New York Attorney General does have some criminal authority. There's a criminal division. It is more common for the Attorney General to handle civil cases. That's mostly, you know, what she is in the news for. The criminal cases are more local, you know, gun crimes and things like that, if they involve state law. So her office does handle some criminal cases. But this is different because in this case, she's a special prosecutor. So it's not like the typical criminal cases that her office might handle.
21: One of the accused men filed a petition today to remove James as special prosecutor in the Cornell case, saying she unequivocally demonstrated a bias and presumption of guilt against the defendants. And this stems from her social media post before she was appointed. She said, quote, "What this young woman has been forced to endure is horrific and unacceptable. I'm holding her in my heart and in my prayers. To her and to all survivors, you're not alone. We stand with you." So there are accusations of bias because she made that statement.
23: That's right. That was before she was appointed. Of course, President Trump was one of the people who pounced on that. Said that he did not think that the accused, the seven men accused in this case, will get a, quote, fair shake because she's looking at it. The president said he feels bad for them, and others have made similar remarks. Of course, Trump has clashed in court with Letitia James's office, and he's made similar claims against her that she was singling him out and had prejudged him in her big civil fraud case that she successfully brought against him and his company. But other people are jumping on that statement as well. She responded saying that she is going to, you know, follow the facts and the evidence and the law. And, you know, spoken with, you know, one of her close allies, the Connecticut Attorney General William Tong, for example, said that he didn't think that it was terribly unusual for the Attorney General to make a comment like that after these allegations were made, and that, you know, people expect a prosecutor to be, you know, aggressive like this. Of course, she hasn't made any decisions yet. It's possible that they won't be charged with anything. You know, the investigation is in its early stages. We'll see if these allegations of bias result in any significant setbacks for the case.
21: I mean, this isn't the first time she's overseen an investigation like this. She oversaw the allegations of sexual harassment against former Governor Andrew Cuomo.
23: Right. In that case, she wasn't a special prosecutor. She issued a report. She did an investigation to sort of get to the bottom of the allegations that were made against Cuomo. She issued a really long report. It's very detailed. It ultimately led in Cuomo resigning, although he continues to deny any wrongdoing.
21: And also, none of the local prosecutors, I think there were four, ended up bringing charges against Cuomo over those allegations. As you mentioned, there were accusations, there are continuing accusations against her by Trump. One of the reasons is that when she was campaigning, she promised to investigate him. She won the court case. And then when Trump returned to the White House, the investigations against her for mortgage fraud began.
23: So, well, first of all, Trump raised those concerns during the case against him. And a judge looked into his claims of political animus and claiming that he was being targeted based on those campaign comments that she made when she was running for attorney general. And a judge looked into them in detail and concluded that regardless of what she had said, the evidence showed that her office had a legitimate reason for opening the civil fraud investigation and ultimately filing the lawsuit. And that was upheld on appeal. So we know that even though she made those comments, they didn't really result in anything helping him out in court, because the idea is that she was able to show that there was evidence to justify the investigation being opened. So she claims that the Justice Department's investigation into her after Trump took office was a weaponization of the government against her, and that it was retaliation for her case. That case was dismissed. A judge ruled that Trump had appointed the U.S. attorney who brought the case, had appointed that U.S. attorney improperly, and a grand jury declined to re-indict her. So that case really fizzled and is one of many cases, of course, in which individuals have claimed that Trump is weaponizing the government against them.
21: So during the Trump administration, there's been this coalition of Democratic state attorneys general bringing cases against Trump. And I was interested, she told you, this is a time when you've got to push back. You have to litigate, legislate, agitate. Oftentimes, New York and California AGs are leaders in those coalitions. Has she been acting as a leader pushing things?
23: Yes, we sat down with Attorney General James over the summer and had an interview with her in which she really opened up about her record and what motivates her. And she really has spent a lot of energy, as have a lot of other state Democratic AGs, challenging various Trump administration policies in court. They've really banded together, really since Trump's first term, to become more organized to fight these policies. And in the second term, especially in light of the so-called Project 2025, where Trump supporters really signaled what their plans were for broad and sweeping changes of American society. So they really have been quite organized. They file a lot of joint lawsuits. California and New York are the most well-funded and biggest offices. They frequently lead lawsuits or co-lead them. Other states also sometimes lead them. But she is widely seen as a sort of de facto leader of this group of Democratic AGs. And that's according to the president of the Democratic Attorneys General's Association, who we also interviewed, and other AGs who see her that way as a leader who organizes.
21: Was there anything that she said in the interview that surprised you? She's been in New York politics for, what, 25 years? And I wonder if there's anything surprising left.
23: Yeah, you know, she did give some strong comments. You know, not all of them made them into our story. But I asked her, for example, about the fact that she was the first Black woman to be elected to statewide office and how that is still highlighted on her website at a time when the federal government and Trump were sort of attacking things like that, not wanting those sort of distinctions to be made, saying they're improper, they don't matter. And, you know, she told us that, you know, she has a grandniece who's 8 or so who asked her what slavery was recently, and that she, you know, had to sort of explain to her what it was. And the girl, you know, understood that it was because of the color of her skin. And Tish James says that she told her, you know, that's why you have to know your history and fight for yourself.
21: So now she's up for re-election a third time. I mean, she's going to sail through, it seems like, right? Has she ever had a close race for AG?
23: She's won comfortably every time. The first time with 62% of the vote, she's widely expected to win this time around as well. She has been in New York politics, as you said, for a long time. She's garnered a lot of support in the city of New York and in the state. She's been representing different groups in New York for a long time. She was on city council for a decade. She was also the elected public advocate for New York City, the second highest elected official in New York City. That allowed her to sue the city, actually. It's a position that can allow the city to be sued on behalf of residents, which she did for very different groups, children in foster care, challenging the way the city was treating them, disabled kids, the way that they were transported on buses that didn't have air conditioning at all. All kinds of things like that. So the way she sees it, she's been fighting for these New Yorkers for a long time, and that's...
21: Thanks so much, Eric. It's a great profile of James. That's Bloomberg legal reporter Eric Larson. Coming up next, have you noticed a lot of restaurant chains are shrinking and others are out and out filing for bankruptcy? 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
11: This is a Bloomberg Money Minute. The Trump administration is suspending an immigration visa program used by a lot of big tech firms, including Microsoft, Adobe, and Infosys, to sponsor foreign workers hoping to get green cards for permanent residency, claiming that those tech giants abused the system. On Wall Street, the tech sector took a real beating today, especially chip makers and other AI-related stocks after a lower-than-previous earnings projection from OpenAI. It raised worries about overspending on that technology, and with that, the Dow ended 52 points higher, but the tech-heavy Nasdaq took a tumble, down 345 points, 1.25% lower. The S&P was down 36. Elon Musk-owned SpaceX has agreed to buy a nationwide low-band spectrum license portfolio, which its Starlink satellite service could use to become a major mobile phone service. And the Little Caesars pizza chain out with an athletic wear collection of tees, hoodies, duffel bags, and more. Just in time for the holidays. I'm Tom Busby, Bloomberg Radio.
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6: On the latest Balance of Power podcast, we talk with David Jolly, the Democratic candidate for governor of Florida, about his quest to turn the seat blue.
12: You don't even have to care about Florida in 26. But Florida electing a Democratic governor in 26 resets the road to the White House in 28. You see, for Democrats, it's about 28, but for voters who just know we need a new coalition in American politics, that's what's happening in Florida. A state with only 29% registered Democrats is on the cusp of building a coalition of 50% or more. That's showing that we can reimagine our politics. Yeah, I think the economy should work for everyone. Government can do its parts. Everyone's rights protected. It amplifies democratic values, but it does it with independents and Republicans and ushers in a new era in American politics.
6: You mentioned your position on democratic socialists, David. We'll just wrap up on this. I'm curious your thoughts on the Senate race in Florida and whether Angie Nixon is in fact a threat to your campaign, confusing messages when it comes to Democrats voting in Florida. Is she making it more difficult to cut through the noise when you're delivering your message?
12: No, not at all. DSA is not being litigated in the state of Florida. In fact, if I've done 300 town halls, Angie's probably been in 200 of them. When she's not there, she's doing her own other, couple hundred. I've only heard Angie talk about housing, healthcare, and education, just like I have.
6: Is she a healthcare?
12: She's saying, I'm going to be a fighter to make sure. I think she mobilizes a constituency, whether it's, more progressive voters or traditional black communities. Sure, I think she energizes and mobilizes communities. Here's the important thing. Where we can work together, we said we're going to. Where we disagree, we're actually being honest.
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21: Have you noticed that a lot of restaurant chains are shrinking? Wendy's, Pizza Hut, Red Lobster, TGI Fridays, Papa John's, Outback Steakhouse, the list goes on and on. They're closing locations or planning to. It's been a challenging time for restaurant chains, with the rising costs of rent, labor, and food products on the one hand, and more consumers unwilling to spend money on dining out on the other. While several chains have announced plans to close locations, others have filed for bankruptcy. Joining me is James Menton, Jr., partner and chair of the Restructuring and Bankruptcy Group at Robbins Kaplan. So tell us what you've seen as far as popular restaurant chains filing for bankruptcy.
7: Yeah, what I've seen is there's more of it happening given the economics the way it is. I think the most recent example would be True Food Kitchen, which filed on October 4th in Texas. And the reason they filed, they had come up with a couple of reasons for that in terms of internally what was going on, but they had a liquidity problem and they couldn't resolve those issues in kind of an orderly wind down. And so what they did is they ended up filing. And what they're looking to do is essentially restructure things in a period of about 6 months. What they're looking to do is potentially sell their assets in what's called a 363 sale. And if that doesn't work, which is a much more timely, more expeditious manner in which you dispose of assets, and that requires court approval. Alternatively, they're potentially seeking to have those assets sold in the context of a plan, which is a much kind of longer process and requires creditor approval and all of that. Third option, if that isn't gaining any traction or interest among people out there, investors, is they're looking for an investor to come in to be a plan sponsor to essentially take the equity of the debtor or of the reorganized debtor and basically kind of go forward. So I don't think that True Food Kitchen is unique. And I think we have seen more of it in the last couple of years, given COVID and among other liquidity issues. Village Inn is another. It's a longstanding diner chain in Florida, and I've noticed that a lot of franchisees have now filed bankruptcy and dealing with increased business expenses, and they're trying to pass on the cost, as they all do, to consumers. And given this particular environment economically, there's a lot going on in terms of gas prices and whatever. And so if you're raising prices at restaurants, it may cause consumers to be less inclined to go out as much as they did in the past. And when that happens, that means you don't have as much in the way of sales. And then that affects, you know, kind of what revenues you have going forward. And that affects your ability to pay whatever debt structure you have. So those are some of the things that I've been seeing.
21: Is it harder for franchisees because they can't raise prices as they'd like to? They have to stay within certain parameters.
7: I think that's right. So they have certain kind of limitations as to what they can do working with the overall structure. And sometimes it doesn't quite work. And so that inhibits them in terms of what options they have available to them. And sometimes the bankruptcy just becomes the only option in terms of being able to essentially monetize things rather than just go Chapter 11, which I've been kind of talking about, Chapter 11, which is kind of a reorganization. The other option potentially is to go Chapter 7, but that's more of a fire sale kind of concept, and you're just liquidating everything, and so you kind of lose potentially going concern value and whatever. And so franchisees are in a particularly tough spot.
21: Yeah, I was going to ask you whether, you know, most of these that you've seen with the restaurant chains are Chapter 11 reorganization or liquidation.
7: I've seen more Chapter 11 stuff, but that also requires, for a Chapter 11 case, you really need to have a brand, right? And a brand that kind of works. You may need to tweak it. You may need to restructure your debt and maybe pare back stores or whatever. But what you need is an appetite for someone to invest because you need debt financing, right? And so no matter, sometimes you have these pre-packed plans where it's all kind of set up and you have a sponsor essentially before you file the Chapter 11. But in the absence of that, you do need someone to come in who's willing to fund that whole process. So, for instance, in the True Food Kitchen case, they have $20 million of DIP financing to help through this process. And there are milestones in terms of that funding, in terms of how the case progresses. So they're moving expeditiously through that.
21: The economy is what it is. You said there are rising costs of rent, labor, food, and then people not wanting to go out because of the rising costs. So is it harder to find somebody who wants to invest?
7: Yes, no, again, it depends on the brand. It depends on kind of what's the growth model or what's the plan kind of going forward coming out of that. And so you can have, in the bankruptcy, it can kind of put a pause on that. So in other words, you can use that as an opportunity to kind of restructure your debt. If you have contracts that are problematic or that are causing a financial burden, you can deal with them in the context of a bankruptcy. You can pare back stores. In other words, if you've got, you know, 500 stores, then in the context of bankruptcy, maybe you pare that back. So, for instance, in the context of the True Food Kitchen case, as part of doing the bankruptcy, they closed 12 locations. And so it's a way of kind of paring things back and streamlining things a little bit and getting operations under control. So if those kinds of things look positive, there's certainly money to be made. It's a tough It's a tough industry, right? And you're dealing with, you know, intense competition, you're dealing with different consumer preferences and whatever, but there's still, I think, opportunities, you know, for the right brand, for the right company, you know, kind of on a going forward basis, if you can do those kinds of restructuring things in the context of a bankruptcy.
21: How often do you see Chapter 11s, you know, where it results in a company coming out of bankruptcy, and how often do they go into liquidation? I mean, I know you don't have exact numbers, but is it more often that the Chapter 11s are successful?
7: Yeah, that's my sense. For the most part, they are successful with the kind of the pared down, what you're able to do in the context of the bankruptcy. And it's also the case that in a bankruptcy, with we're dealing with a lot of companies, sometimes they sell them off to different constituents. In other words, you're not selling everything to one person. And so it really kind of depends on the economy, depends on the regions. But I'd say for the most part, my sense is things do end up being successful.
21: What are some of the factors that lead to bankruptcy, some of the causes in the restaurant industry?
7: Sometimes there's financial mismanagement. In other words, you know, you may have cash flow issues or problems. You may have high operating costs or excessive debt burden. You may have poor accounting practices that could kind of impact or provide the groundwork to cause some issues or challenges that need to be addressed, that the bankruptcy may be in response to that. You're also dealing with, kind of generally speaking, external market forces that I've alluded to. You've got this intense competition. You have shifting consumer preferences we've talked about, all kinds of economic factors that play in that we've talked about. You have rising operational costs that can include labor, you know, food ingredients, supply chain, rent, utilities, tightening of the margins and whatnot. And then you've got just internal operational challenges. In other words, location selection. Are you in the right place? Some locations may be very, very good, but others may not be. There may not be the kind of foot or driving traffic that you anticipated, or maybe the demographics have changed such that those are no longer kind of desirable places to be, or it's not really kind of profitable. And what do you do about that? You also have quality control issues, right? So that could potentially impact the experience that you have. And then you've got this concept of adaptability. How able is the particular company able to adapt to, you know, consumer preferences and technology and, you know, desires for this or that? You know, and some of this is coming from other external factors like, you know, COVID or hurricanes in Florida that certainly impact or cause financial distress. True Food Kitchen will argue, or they have said, that COVID caused a problem. It caused, you know, everyone was closed and they ghosted some kitchens, and then they had this kind of delivery only service, you know, in one location. And so that impacts the consumer experience. So there's many factors that can play in, you know, for the restaurant business generally, which is very tough to begin with, right? And all of these factors play in on or can impact the options going forward and how to address these things. Like many other industries, what True Food did and others do is they, before they file bankruptcy, they try to work it out, right? They try to restructure their debt. They try to come up with some strategies that work, and a lot of times it doesn't. In other words, they'll bring in financial advisors. They'll bring in M&A folks to market it to see kind of what that's like. And if they're getting some interest, but not the kind of interest that they think they need or want, then they can use the bankruptcy as a process to kind of, you know, move forward with that. And also the bankruptcy, if there's litigation, a lot of times that if they're running into liquidity issues, maybe they're not paying the vendors, you know, there's lawsuits that are out there. And so the bankruptcy allows that to get halted, right? There's an automatic stay in place. And so the litigation stops. And so that provides a breathing room. So it's kind of complex. It's all the reasons as to what each particular restaurant is chain or franchise is facing, what the options are, and whether bankruptcy makes sense. And for many, obviously, it does, but it's not an inexpensive proposition, as I've indicated.
21: People say that having a restaurant is one of the toughest businesses to make a go of. I know in New York City, you see restaurants opening and closing all the time. Is it any tougher for chains?
7: One thing is, I read a statistic where, in terms of restaurants, in terms of the competitiveness, I read a statistic that said something like 30% of new restaurants fail within the first year. But putting that aside, to go to your chain issue, it really kind of potentially could depend on the growth model and the growth strategy, right, in terms of chains and whether they're successful or not. Do they grow too quickly? Or in the True Food Kitchen, they talked about they had significant management turnover. So that kind of affected, you know, their expansion strategy and their capital investments. And did they go down paths of investment that maybe were kind of off brand or that didn't really kind of pan out. So in terms of chains, it's, you can have issues about growth and what does that growth look like and how can you stay the course? And sometimes things just don't work out, right? I mean, just because of the economics. So notwithstanding all of the best planning that you can do and all the financing you may have, sometimes, as I said, these other factors we've talked about create some challenges that sometimes bankruptcy becomes the only legitimate or reasonable solution.
21: Sad but true. But as you said, Chapter 11 gives you a chance to turn things around. Thanks so much for joining me. That's James Menton, Jr., Chair of the Restructuring and Bankruptcy Group at Robbins Kaplan. Coming up next on the Bloomberg Law Show, we'll take a look at oral arguments at the Fourth Circuit, where the Justice Department was trying to revive criminal charges against New York Attorney General Letitia James and former FBI Director James Comey. In other legal news today, the NFL is urging the Supreme Court to allow states to regulate the prediction markets, citing concerns that a laissez-faire approach could harm game integrity. That puts the NFL at odds with the Trump administration in a high-stakes clash. Cases against Kalshi have been making their way up to the appellate courts, where there is a split in the circuits. Kalshi lost in the Cincinnati-based Sixth Circuit U.S. Court of Appeals and in the Ninth Circuit in San Francisco. Earlier in the year, Kalshi notched a win in the Philadelphia-based Third Circuit, where a panel sided with the company against New Jersey. And last month, the state asked the high court to step in. Now the NFL is asking the court to do the same. And attorneys looking for legal research? Whether you're an in-house counsel or in private practice, Bloomberg Law gives you the edge with the latest in AI-powered legal analytics, business insights, and workflow tools. 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
14: ABC News, I'm Michelle Franzen. The execution of Nadal Hassan, the former Army major who killed 13 people and wounded 32 others in a 2009 shooting at Fort Hood, Texas, will be live-streamed, that according to a defense official. Hassan later described the attack as an act of jihad. He's scheduled to die by firing squad December 3rd. Storm preps across the Gulf states and the Florida Panhandle as Hurricane Isaias gains strength. That storm expected to make landfall Saturday, but storm surge is a major concern, and some areas could receive up to 10 inches of rainfall. ABC News meteorologist Samara Theodore has more.
15: Mobile, Pensacola, Panama City, you are now under a hurricane warning. Parts of the Florida Panhandle have already issued evacuations, so be mindful of that. We're going to start to see those centers opening up, the shelters opening up this evening.
14: In San Diego, sailors and crew members on board the USS Abraham Lincoln returned to port today after a record 10-month deployment. This is ABC News.
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16: From Bloomberg World Headquarters in New York, I'm Doug Krisner. Let's update top stories and market action. SpaceX has agreed to buy a nationwide low-band spectrum license portfolio. This will enable the company to use its Starlink satellite service to become a major mobile carrier in the U.S. On this news, we're looking at weakness in many of the major mobile phone service providers. AT&T shares are down at this hour by more than 6%. Same is true for T-Mobile U.S. and Verizon. OpenAI is on track to generate annualized revenue of roughly $50 billion based on its current performance. It's an uptick from the prior year. However, it's less than the near $70 billion in some recent reported estimates. So the news on OpenAI's did spark some selling in semiconductor stocks today, with the Philadelphia Semiconductor Index falling nearly 3.5%. It was a mixed day for the equity market. On one hand, the Dow was higher by a tenth of 1%, but we had the S&P losing nearly a half of 1%. NASDAQ comp was down about 1.2% today. In the Treasury market, yields down across the curve, more so at the long end. end. We had the 10-year losing 5 basis points, last quoted at 5.22%. The 2-year shed a basis point to 4.75%. So that's where the action will begin in Tokyo when trading begins in about an hour and 20 minutes from now. President Trump says today the U.S. will not attack Iran ahead of November's midterm elections. He cited what he called productive discussions with the Islamic Republic. Now, recently, The Atlantic reported that President Trump was mulling plans to strike Iran before the midterms. That report also indicated the White House had asked the Pentagon to prepare options for strikes beforehand. Crude oil prices jumped today on fresh concern over supply disruptions in the Middle East. Then, after the New York close, Iran's Fars news agency reported heavy explosions in the Strait of Hormuz caused by tankers hitting sea mines. In the regular session, WTI finished up 3.6% to 91.49. 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
11: This is a Bloomberg Money Minute. American Express receiving an enforcement action from the Federal Reserve for failing to sufficiently detect and report suspicious money laundering activity. A possible sign the spending spree on AI may be harder to justify. Revenues at ChatGPT maker OpenAI about $20 billion less than previously signaled, according to the Financial Times. That led to a sell-off in AI chip makers, and at the close, the Dow was up 52 points, but the tech-heavy NASDAQ tumbling 345 points, a 1.25% drop, the S&P down 36. Microsoft's Xbox gaming division creating a new unit called XP that'll expand its game franchises, big names like Fallout, Call of Duty, and Minecraft, into films, TV shows, toys, events, even a theme park set to open next year in London. And it's still October, but 5 Spirit Christmas pop-up stores will start opening their doors next week in New Jersey, Florida, and Ohio. Tom Busby, Bloomberg Radio.
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36: Well, since earlier this year, PepsiCo said they wanted to revamp its snack business that you're alluding to here, and that is take a lot of the artificial colors and flavors out of, you know, Lay's and Doritos, with an overlay of things that are appealing to consumers today, like more protein and more fiber and things like that. And they're doing that. I guess the problem is, though, since then, there's a lot of, you know, international events here that are raising prices on gasoline and interest rates and everything else, and the consumers feel a little pinched. And so while these are premium products and fit a lot of their needs, nevertheless, there is some economizing going out. So those are the cross currents right now, where PepsiCo is in a situation where costs are rising and they don't want to raise prices, but they feel they may have to going forward.
0: Didn't they just cut prices on a bunch of products not so long ago?
36: They did, and they attributed that program to balance the volumes with the pricing. You know, since the pandemic, Scarlett, the company has been relying heavily on effective price increases to grow its top line at the expense of volumes. Only a year ago, volumes were trending negative. So the Pepsi Food North America's volumes are up 0.5%, nothing to write home about, but nevertheless, still an improvement. And they attributed some of that to the lower prices. But as I mentioned, with costs continuing to rise, it's really going to put them in a box. You know, what do they do going forward?
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1: New York Attorney General Letitia James and former FBI Director James Comey were the earliest targets of President Trump's push to have the Justice Department prosecute his perceived political enemies. You may remember back in October when Comey was charged for allegedly lying to Congress about whether he had ever authorized leaks to the media, and James was charged for a supposed mortgage fraud scheme. Last fall, a judge dismissed both cases after concluding that Trump loyalist Lindsey Halligan had been unlawfully serving as interim U.S. attorney in the Eastern District of Virginia when she secured indictments against Comey and James. Well, that case is not over. The Trump administration is attempting to revive those prosecutions at the Fourth Circuit Court of Appeals. Joining me is Bloomberg Law senior reporter Holly Barker. Holly, tell us about the issue before the Fourth Circuit.
2: So the appeal before the Fourth Circuit boils down to whether Lindsey Halligan, the former interim U.S. attorney for the Eastern District of Virginia, was lawfully appointed when she obtained indictments of James Comey and Letitia James, and if not, whether the appropriate remedy was dismissal of the indictments against them. The first question, whether Halligan was lawfully appointed, turns on whether the statute that authorized the appointment, which is Section 546, authorized the Attorney General to make successive 120-day appointments. The statute at issue allows the AG to appoint an interim U.S. attorney for a period of 120 days. The question is whether or not they can do that more than once. Once they've appointed somebody and they've served that 120-day term, can they then appoint another U.S. attorney to fill that position? So the question of whether Halligan was lawfully appointed revolves around whether or not the statute allows the Attorney General to make successive 120-day appointments of interim attorney generals. In this case, Halligan's predecessor, Eric Siebert, had already served out a 120-day term after being appointed by then-Attorney General Pam Bondi, plus a few months as a district court's interim appointee. The district court, here it was Judge Cameron McGowan Curry of the District of South Carolina. He was sitting by designation for the Eastern District of Virginia, tossed the indictments because he said that that wasn't allowed. The statute doesn't allow the Attorney General to make a second, third, fourth, fifth 120-day appointment under the statute. In Curry's view, and in the defendant's view, once the 120 days are up, the statute shifts power to the district court to make any further interim U.S. attorney appointments.
1: During the oral arguments, the chief judge, Albert Diaz, said that the Trump administration's interpretation would allow the Department of Justice to make a limitless number of interim appointments, and that would evade the Senate's authority to approve U.S. attorneys.
2: That's right. He was skeptical of the government's reading for that reason. He pointed out, you know, he used the phrase endless carousel, which I think he borrowed from the district court, an endless carousel of interim appointees, which would basically enable the AG to forever dodge presidential appointment and Senate confirmation. You know, very early on in the argument, he said, how can that be? Later in the argument, you know, the government had sort of said, Well, but the incentives are such that the executive is going to want to work with the district court. And, you know, I think that was seemed to be cold comfort to Diaz. You know, he said at some point under your reading of the statute, you know, that's the logical conclusion, is sort of the carousel thing, that on, quote, day 119, continue with succession of appointments, thereby essentially cutting off the district court and the Senate's advice and consent power. Under your reading of the statute, a nefarious ne'er-do-well executive could do just that. So Diaz seemed reluctant to adopt a reading that would enable this kind of misconduct, even if the incentives in the government's view would foster cooperation between the executive and the judiciary.
1: The panel of three judges, were two Obama appointees and one was a Trump appointee?
2: So Chief Judge Diaz is an Obama appointee. The other judge who was an Obama appointee on the panel was Senior Judge Henry Floyd. He was also skeptical of the Justice Department's argument. And then Judge Julius Richardson, a Trump appointee, seemed to be leaning in the government's direction.

0: for purposes of the federal rules of criminal procedure. She was authorized to appear before the grand jury, so her title really doesn't matter. The second argument is ratifications, and the judges did spend a fair amount of time on this particular issue. So the idea is that the government claims that Bondi retroactively designated Halligan as a special attorney, and so that cured any defect in her initial appointment. And they also say that because Bondi had the authority to indict James and Comey when they were indicted, that she can basically retroactively ratify Halligan's actions. And some of the argument about ratification revolved around sort of laws of principle and agency. And one of the points that defense counsel made was, you know, is this concept that really is sort of a civil concept be imported into a context where somebody's freedom is at stake? The third argument that the government raised that the indictments can stand is the de facto officer doctrine. And it's basically that Halligan was performing official duties under the cover of authority, so not all of her actions should be invalidated. And their final argument was that the error was harmless. So even if the appointment was flawed, the grand jury's decision to indict was independent and should be respected. At some point, and I think much more than once, the government was using the phrase strong medicine when talking about dismissal of the indictments as a cure.
1: And so we should mention that, you know, the Trump administration has been trying to install loyalists in this way in many U.S. attorneys' offices across the country. And other appellate courts have ruled against the Trump administration.
0: So three courts of appeals have weighed in on Trump's apparent efforts to sort of get around presidential appointment and Senate confirmation. But the three circuit courts that have weighed in, which are the second, the ninth, and the third, they were ruling on the attorney general's appointments under a different statute called the Federal Vacancies Reform Act. And that's a totally different mechanism for temporarily filling these seats. So those decisions, you know, aren't going to control this one. That said, not that they would anyway, because they're sister courts, but they were dealing with a different substantive issue. Still, they sort of signal this reluctance among federal appellate courts to embrace any sort of approach to this that would threaten to indefinitely circumvent presidential appointment and Senate confirmation.
1: It's hard for me to see this as anything but trying to avoid getting the Senate's advice and consent.
0: Yeah, it's interesting. So it's like sort of Halligan, they screwed up because they didn't know what they were doing yet. And they sort of refined their approach to getting around Senate confirmation after Comey and James raised their objections to the indictments. You know, Section 546 might not work. So they got smarter after that. So these other three circuits, the second, the third, and the ninth, what the government was doing was under the Federal Vacancies Reform Act, the first assistant, somebody with the title of first assistant, automatically assumes the duties of the U.S. attorney when that seat becomes vacant. So instead of the president appointing a new U.S. attorney for Senate confirmation, what they were doing instead was appointing a first assistant after the U.S. attorney seat was already vacant, and they would just sit there below the U.S. attorney seat, but perform all of the functions. So it's a different kind of workaround. I think some courts have referred to it as a first assistant workaround. And what they've said is, no, the statute doesn't contemplate that the vacancy will open up and that you can then appoint a first assistant who will then assume that role and responsibility. That automatic succession only happens if that first assistant is already in place and the seat is vacated.
1: And it sounds like the Fourth Circuit, the majority of the Fourth Circuit panel, was skeptical of the government's argument here. Thanks so much, Holly. That's Bloomberg Law senior reporter Holly Barker. In other legal news today, at a federal courthouse in New York, prosecutors unsealed new charges against former Venezuelan President Nicolas Maduro and his wife, Celia Flores, conspiring to torture people held in Venezuelan prisons. U.S. Attorney Jamie McDonnell alleges that Maduro presided over a system of repression and torture, and Flores helped him develop it.
2: The indictment charges that Maduro, Flores, and other Venezuelan leaders tried to silence political opposition

0: through murder and threats to murder victims' families, electric shock, asphyxiation, starvation, so-called punishment cells, beatings, and rape.
1: While the indictment doesn't name the alleged victims, the descriptions of the deaths and imprisonment match those of several high-profile Maduro opponents. Three American victims of torture were also described in the indictment. The revised indictment covers allegations of torture stretching back to Maduro's ascent to power in 2013, when he took over as president from his mentor, Hugo Chavez, who died of cancer that year. Maduro didn't immediately enter a plea to the new charges. He's previously pleaded not guilty to narco-terrorism charges and charges of trafficking cocaine into the United States. This adds an entirely new dimension to his case, which is currently set for trial in June. Maduro, who served as Venezuela's president from 2013 until his capture in January, has been under investigation for years by the International Criminal Court over allegations of crimes against humanity tied to his crackdown on opponents. He's always denied any wrongdoing. Venezuela's government has so far been silent about the new accusations against Maduro. And that's it for this edition of the Bloomberg Law Show. 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
3: From ABC News, I'm Stephanie Officer. Governor Kathy Hochul is demanding full transparency from the federal government after an ICE-involved shooting in Upper Manhattan this afternoon. It occurred just after 4 p.m. after some sort of interaction with ICE agents led to bullets flying through a car's windshield in New York City. WABC 7 New York reporting there was a child in the back of the vehicle. The man who was shot is in the hospital and conscious. Alabama's governor is warning residents to prepare for Hurricane Isaias and has issued a mandatory evacuation of coastal tourists and visitors. That means all non-residents, tourists, and visitors in a two-county area have to evacuate immediately.
4: We often hear in emergency management, hope for the best, prepare for the worst. That is the approach we need with this particular storm system. After all, we only want to see one tide roll this weekend.
3: The sailors on board the USS Abraham Lincoln are finally getting to see their families. The Lincoln docking in San Diego after floating for 10 months without a port call. It's the longest in naval history. The sailors deployed to the Middle East as part of the Iran War. The development came under scrutiny after some sailors developed suicidal ideation. ABC's Louis Martinez says military officials have made changes in the next deployment for sailors on board the USS Theodore Roosevelt.
5: They are looking at practical matters, but then there's the human element. And yes, they have learned a lot about how to ensure that the quality of life for the sailors is at the forefront, and not just in mental health, but also in whatever supplies and needs that they may have.
3: The MLB proposing a big schedule change. The league looking to shorten the regular season to 154 games from 162 starting in 2029. We're also thinking of expanding the division series to a best of seven in a plan to give players during collective bargaining today. 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
6: Now, Bloomberg Radio weather on Sirius XM 121. Much of the evening hours will feature good travel conditions around the country, though there will be a few headaches. One of those would be Orlando, where showers and thunderstorms may cause some delays. Temperatures in the Orlando area are 70 to 75 through the evening. There'll also be some problems to and from the Miami-Fort Lauderdale area due to scattered showers and thunderstorms. It'll be near 80 in Miami and Fort Lauderdale. Tampa, showers, thunderstorms causing some problems. Temperatures in the Tampa area near 75 through the evening. Dry weather for travelers heading to or from Phoenix. Lots of clear skies. Temperatures will be anywhere from 80 to 85 in Phoenix this evening. San Francisco also looks good. Clear to partly cloudy conditions. Should be around 70 degrees this evening. Chicago, clear skies near 65. It's also going to be clear to partly cloudy in Philadelphia. Temperatures 70 to 75. I'm Rob Carolyn, and that's your Bloomberg Travelers Forecast. 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
3: Police clashed with student protesters in France demonstrating against conditions in the country's high schools and are demanding better educational resources. ABC's Marcus Moore.
7: Hundreds of protesters have scaled monuments and walls. And in northeastern Paris, students barricaded the high school with trash cans and dumpsters. Police arriving there and using tear gas to try and disperse the crowd that had formed there. The education ministry is saying that 375 schools were either closed or partially closed today.
3: Nervous about AI and the fast-growing list of things it can do? A new survey finds you're not alone.
8: A new AP NORC poll finds 64% of Americans think AI is developing too quickly. 27% say it's about right. Only 8% believe growth is too slow. Chief fear? That artificial intelligence could evade human control and hurt humanity. Something leaders of AI companies have already expressed concerns about. President Trump has warned that pumping the brakes on the technology will give China an advantage. Deborah Rodriguez, ABC News.
3: Police in Nashville say officers shot and killed a man after he pulled a gun at a federal courthouse security checkpoint. Officers say he tried to fire it, but the gun jammed. Then he pulled out a knife and tried to attack an officer who opened fire. Investigators say the gunman is in his 40s and from out of state. He was pronounced dead at the hospital. No word yet on a potential motive. I'm Stephanie Officer, ABC News.
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11: From Bloomberg World Headquarters in New York, I'm Doug Krisner. Let's update top stories and market action. SpaceX has agreed to buy a nationwide low-band spectrum license portfolio. This will allow the company to use its Starlink satellite service to become a major mobile carrier in the U.S. As a result of this news, we're seeing weakness in many of the major mobile phone service providers in late trading. AT&T, T-Mobile U.S., and Verizon, each down by more than 6%. The Trump administration is suspending an immigration program for multiple tech firms. This is tied to alleged widespread abuse of the H-1B worker visa system. These companies impacted will include Microsoft, Cognizant Technology, and Infosys. Here is Vice President J.D. Vance.
12: That is a scandalous system that we've allowed in this country for far too long to undercut the wages of American workers. Committing fraud against the American people and against this visa program, there has been no company in the United States, unfortunately, that has abused this system more than Microsoft.
11: Vance also said these suspensions would be indefinite, and at the same time, the administration is investigating the use of foreign exchange visa programs at 9 top colleges. That would include Harvard, Stanford, and MIT. OpenAI is on track to generate annualized revenue of roughly $50 billion based on its current performance. That's an uptick from the prior year, but it's less than the near $70 billion in some recently reported estimates. The news on OpenAI sparked selling in semiconductor stocks today, with the Philadelphia Semiconductor Index dropping nearly 3.5%. It was a mixed day for the stock market. We did have the Dow rising 0.1%, but the S&P was down nearly 0.5%, and the NASDAQ composite fell 1.2%. Meantime, in the Treasury market, yields down across the curve, more so at the long end. The 10-year fell 5 basis basis points in New York, trading to 5.22%. The two-year last quoted at 4.75%. That's where the action will begin in the Tokyo session. President Trump said the U.S. would not attack Iran ahead of the November midterm elections. Today, the president cited what he said were productive discussions with the Islamic Republic. Even so, we had crude oil prices jumping on fresh concern over supply disruptions in the Middle East. WTI in New York trading was up 3.6% to $91.49. Right now, though, in the electronic session, crude is down 0.4% at $91.10. We've got early trading in Sydney underway. ASX 200 is higher by 0.5%. 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
15: 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I'm Joe Weisenthal.
16: And I'm Tracy Alloway.
15: Today you are listening to our conversation with Dominic Loyster, economic analyst and author of the Loyster of Last Resort newsletter. We are talking about what people get wrong when they discuss Europe's troubles.
16: If you are bullish on AI and its ability to boost productivity across the board, in my mind, you have to be bullish on Europe because there is no region out there perhaps more motivated than Europe to try to eke out every extra ounce of output per work hour. Like, if you want a long lunch in France, if you want to, you know, take a long vacation in August, you should be very, very interested in AI. And if you think those gains are going to be like widely spread through businesses in other countries, you know, think about Europe.
15: So AI is going to be great for Europe, right? Because then during the working hours, as Tracy said, the workers can get more output, then they can expand their lunch breaks and their vacations in August.
17: I mean, you know, if you look at how Europe has done in the last last few decades of the booming tech sector elsewhere, despite never having been the major innovator itself, maybe very early before the 90s, Europe may have contributed some of the foundational research that, of course, American companies are very good at extending and commercializing. It seems that consumers have pocketed the welfare nonetheless by lower prices for like tech goods and services, and that's despite the fact that U.S. tech companies have pretty decently entrenched moats in Europe, legally entrenched ones. And I think with AI, it's going to be much the same. That's my impression, at least. I think it's probably true that Europe will not be able to create a frontier model anytime soon. I think it's a good case that it shouldn't try to do so, and that it should instead focus on this issue of sovereignty, of being not being dependent on either the US or China for its tech stack, which it currently is very much, and on focusing on whatever actually suits the business needs of most European corporates. My impression, talking with people who are in this field, also who regulate AI at the European level, in their opinion, near frontier models like Mistral are totally fine for the vast majority of business needs of most European firms. And the interesting fact, of course, that the fact that Mistral is launching models with a Chinese chassis, so with basically with the weights of a Chinese model, because Europe doesn't have the compute to actually train their own weights, raises all sorts of other dependency issues, I suppose. But so far, I'm pretty sanguine on Europe when it comes to the AI race.
16: So if Europe has gained from a lot of technological developments in recent years, why all the hand-wringing over competitiveness? And when you see something like Draghi's competitiveness report, which I think came out, what?
17: late 24.
16: It shows you how much has happened since then. But when something like that comes out, like, what is the basis for the existential angst, I guess?
17: In a way, that was the last sort of, it was one strand of a set of arguments that was pretty much, that were quite similar. They're all about, you know, in relative terms, Europe is falling behind and it's losing a competitiveness race versus the US. Jamie Dimon has been making these remarks frequently. He's saying he came to Europe last year and in a couple of events this year as well and said, you're losing because European GDP was 90% of US 10, 15 years ago. Now it's 70%, and this is not good. Now, there are a couple of reasons to assume that it doesn't really matter if that were true, because, as I said, you have to put that it's a very producer-centric view of competitiveness and also of welfare, because the debate is kind of relating competitiveness to future welfare, saying if you're going to fall behind on competitiveness, and we define competitiveness by, you know, output or output per hour, in other words, labor productivity, your living standards are going to go down in material terms relative to the US, and you're not going to be able to maintain your social model. That's, I think, the main part of the Draghi report. My understanding that this is, I think there's a different case for why Europe may not be doing well economically in its own terms. But even if you accept that this sort of relative decline is relevant, I think there's a problem with the data. So the Draghi report was published in November 2024, I believe, was commissioned by the European Commission. It's obviously authored by the hero of the euro crisis, former ECB President Draghi, who's also a distinguished economist in its own right. It argues a lot of things that I think I agree with, and that many other people would agree with, that Europe has to remove internal barriers to trade and the movement of capital and credits. It has to try to get capital investment up. It's very, very low compared to the US in particular. And it's falling behind in the tech sector in particular. So Draghi, this is obviously written well into the AI boom. Draghi is emphasizing the tech sector as the main driver of the American productivity advantage. It's just the question of how big that advantage really is. And I think that the centerpiece of the report is this notion that the productivity ratio, so GDP per hour in PPP terms, has gone from 90-something percent to 70 or 85%, depending how you measure it, since 1995, when the rate of the tech boom in the US begins. And that implies a downward trend, a very sharply downward trend, and that it will continue if Europe doesn't do X, Y, and Z. And I think that's where the problem lies, because it's I don't think there's really enough evidence to actually suggest that's true, really, even if you accept that Europe might have not grown as much as the US in recent years.
15: Well, why don't you explain what you see as the issue with the data then, the core disagreement? What's the other spin on the same numbers, or why do you think that's not the complete story?
17: So I think you can definitely make, I mean, there's a fundamental difficulty with comparing economies. If you think that's important to organize your policy efforts around, you might want to compare yourself to your peer economies, and you can do that statically. So at every given year, you can compare yourself or as a ratio. So what is the US share of global GDP? What is Europe's share of global GDP? But the specific statements that people make, including Jamie Dimon, everyone else, Draghi, you're also quite online, so you know that this is a constant theme online as well, is there's a trend, there's a level trend over time. And the problem is that because economies are very different, because they measure economic activity quite differently, we can't actually say anything about levels over time. So just to get to the actual source of the beef, which is the PPP adjustment of the GDP figures, mm-hmm. You can't obviously just look at nominal GDP and exchange rate at market exchange rates, like Diamond does, for instance, because all you're measuring is how the dollar has fluctuated over time, right? Nothing to do with real output or anything. So you need to control for these exchange rate fluctuations. You need to control for things like the differences in working hours between the US and Europe, which are institutional. They're political choices about how you want to utilize labor inputs, how you want to trade productivity gains for leisure time. The US doesn't have any statutory limitations on working hours, and Europe has consistently decided to work less, but has remained employed at the same rates, basically. So this is totally a choice to try to work less. And if you adjust for working hours, and if you adjust for the relative price levels, which is what purchasing power parity should do, so in other words, what does a French euro, how many French euros do you need to buy a dollar worth of consumption, basically? These are constructed by the World Bank, and you have sort of a comparison that allows you to compare price levels across time, in theory at least. The problem is with the Draghi measure, which is a a frighteningly common measure, but I think it's well documented to be the wrong measure, that it does so by fixing prices at a given year. So basically it's measured in the Draghi report in 2010 dollars. So PPPs are expressed as in international dollars, which is a synthetic currency that has the same purchasing power as the US dollar. And it's benchmarked to a PPP year in which people have gone around and collected prices in different countries and created these ratios that are consistent with each other. But if you fix a certain, if you fix prices to a certain year, you have to use something to extrapolate between these different benchmarks, and the Draghi measure uses the real growth measures that the national accounts produce, so in the US and the European countries. What happens as a result is that you get this upward trend, so that shows as a decline over time, that you don't see in PPP measures that don't use the national account's real growth rate, but that use relative inflation ratios. So how is the inflation ratio and the inflation rates, how they compare to the US inflation rates and Europe? And the problem is that we calculate those real rates differently. So in the US, what the BEA does more aggressively than the European offices for economic analysis is that they adjust prices, particularly in the tech sector. This is why this is very relevant for Draghi's particular argument, much more aggressively for improvements in quality. So if the computer that I'm currently on, a MacBook, for instance, sells at the same or a similar nominal price, even though the specs are much better, that's measured as a decline in the quality adjusted price. So the same amount of nominal spending on tech services or goods shows up as more real growth in the US than in the EU, because applying that deflator more aggressively means that the inflation in that sector is lower, so real growth is higher. And that might amount, we don't know exactly how much that is, it might amount to 0.2 or 0.3% annually, according to some studies. But over time, it compounds every year, and that creates this wedge between the EU and the US. And that is, at least in theory, to a large part due to simply these method differences rather than actual economic underlying productivity growth. And that's, I think, the main issue. And then from there on, I think the other issue is, well, should we then look at the economy in purchasing power terms at all, or should we look at it purely in real growth terms? And that's a whole different discussion altogether. That's, I think, where the discussion has been going between Paul Krugman and some European economists who are sort of trying to argue between each other over whether we should reform and become a bit more like the US, which would result in loosening labor regulations, cutting welfare spending, and of course, making it easier for tech startups and so on to spend and invest in everything.
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5: This is a Bloomberg Money Minute. It would be the biggest merger in the history of the restaurant industry. The Financial Times reports Starbucks has explored making a bid to acquire Chipotle. That burrito chain could be worth upwards of $40 billion. Now, no confirmation from Chipotle. Starbucks only responded to the Wall Street Journal saying it's laser focused on its back to Starbucks turnaround. Investors like the idea. Chipotle shares up more than 6% today. Elsewhere on Wall Street, those stocks ended mostly lower, especially chip makers and AI-related stocks, after reports that OpenAI expects to make about $20 billion less than previously estimated this year. At the close, the Dow is 52 points higher. But with worries that all the billions being spent on AI will take a lot longer to make back, the Nasdaq fell 345 points, down 1.25%, the S&P down 36. And Wi-Fi for everyone. American Airlines extending Elon Musk's Starlink satellite internet service to its entire fleet by next year. 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
7: A lot of this move has felt very technical driven. So in bondland, you've got, okay, we've had some economic resilience that I think has surprised people. Go back to the beginning of the year and people thought we were going to be in a Fed easing environment. We've had a lot of hyperscaler and corporate supply. And then we've had questions about the Fed reaction function. So I'm less worried about the Fed reaction function. I'm not too troubled about supply. And I think you all were just talking about France, which is not my bailiwick. But I think if you look at this, we're in a world where yields are attractive and people can be choosy about what they buy. And I think we're back to, I spent a lot of my life as a credit analyst, Tom, and I think that's becoming a cool profession again. I think the world needs credit analysts. And I think you can't just say, oh, well, I'll pick up some extra spread. It turns out there's a big difference between a triple A sovereign and a single A sovereign and a single A sovereign that might even be generously rated, given how their actual financials look. I think people have just kind of thought it's an environment where you can pick up spread. So to answer your question, Tom, I worry about ensuring that we've done the bottom-up fundamental credit analysis and we've picked the right ones that were, you know, if you think about managing a core plus portfolio, we're picking up yield on top of the ag, and we need to do it in a risk-adjusted basis. So that's what I'm keenly focused on. Have we done the bottom-up work?
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15: This is Odd Lots on Bloomberg Radio. I'm Joe Weisenthal.
16: And I'm Tracy Alloway.
15: Today's episode is looking at what people get wrong about lack of productivity in Europe. We are speaking with Dominic Loyster, economic analyst and author of the Loyster of Last Resort newsletter.
16: Wait, can you say a little bit more about political choices here? Because it does strike me when we make these comparisons that it often feels very apples to oranges. And if, as you say, the U.S. is choosing basically to work more and European countries are choosing to use productivity gains so that they can, you know, go enjoy an extra glass of wine to redeploy that cliche or whatever at lunchtime, then it might make sense to focus on real growth and output for the U.S. and something else for Europe. So how do you, I guess, incorporate political economy differences when it comes into these, when it comes to these different stats?
8: What the GDP discussion ends up as, I think, is, do you think PPPs are more reliable than real growth measures for measuring the relative performance over time? And it really depends on whether you think these differences and deflators between countries are actually that severe and why they actually occur. But you can, of course, and we end up, by the way, with the notion that we don't have a good measure to compare trends over time. So whatever your judgment call is, that sort of robust, the thing that's presented as a robust stylized fact in the Draghi report, but also by Diamond and other people, is simply no such thing. It's not established by any sort of solid economic data. What we can do is we can use PPPs in current prices to compare level snapshots. So we can say, in the year 2024, what is GDP per hour purchasing power adjusted in the EU and in the US? That comparison, I think, puts the US slightly above the Western European aggregates. I also show that if you actually then exclude the top 10% of the income distribution, that advantage goes away entirely. So the US is slightly richer in aggregates, but not, at least on this measure, but not quite as at the level of Germany and some of the sort of low countries, Nordic countries. But it's very top heavy.
16: Yeah.
8: And indeed, the bottom half is actually significantly worse off than any single European country, but for Portugal. Now, we can say, well, this is the most defensible output measure in my view, comparatively. But we can say, well, maybe people care about income, you know, money in the bank. And maybe politically we're so different that people don't care about leisure time that much, and people are fine with living in a more top-heavy society. How much money do the US individuals and households actually have? Because, I mean, consumption is a large part of what we could define as material well-being, right? So I think it makes sense to look at consumption, particularly what's called actual individual consumption, which is, I think, a better measure than income, because income is hard to compare as well. It's measured differently, but also actual individual consumption includes in-kind benefits. It includes the benefits of publicly provided healthcare and so on and so forth. So it should control for these political differences, Tracy, that you were hinting at, the fact that in Europe there are sizable welfare states and greater, you know, larger protections and a greater amount of public good provision. If you adjust that for working hours, the US is pretty unremarkable. And what you also have to do, because of these political differences, is you have to look at the way these consumption figures are distorted by some of the things that the US is completely unique in. I choose, I think, healthcare as an example in writing about this because it is quite unusual. It's the only advanced country that doesn't have a publicly funded system, despite it being very well established for many, many years by American economists, that actuarial insurance or private insurance doesn't work for healthcare for various reasons. And you end up with very high costs and poor provisions. And indeed, the US spends much more on healthcare, both it spends, I think, much more, 5% more at least as a share of GDP than most other European countries. It's a function of having this private system that costs a great deal and still doesn't provide the same kind of coverage or quality. It's quite useful to look at empirically how healthcare spending actually compares to other OECD countries over time. And one model that I run myself on this is that the US spends around 50% more on healthcare per person than you would expect relative to what advanced countries actually spend on healthcare, what their consumption implies, in other words. So the level of consumption that you have, so how rich you are, in other words, predicts a certain amount of spending, but the US residual, say the difference, is 50% higher. And in total, that results in around between $1.7 and around $1.9 trillion a year that are spent in excess of what would happen, what you would expect of a country at that income level. And the difference is, I think this goes back to these political economy differences. The reason is prices, really, and the fact, which is well established by people like the, Uwe Reinhardt, the great Princeton professor and health economist, that the US prices per unit of care are just much higher, and utilization is very, very poor, and outcomes are generally worse if you look at average life expectancy and mortality rate for certain procedures. So this is part of this political economy, which is more dominated by rent extraction and middlemen. So prices are high in the healthcare sector because you have hospitals, insurers, these trade associations that can take a cut, administrative costs, and all these things which make a large part of the income distribution, the top 10 or 20%, very wealthy, but it creates these enormous costs for much of the rest of the population, especially the uninsured, which I think 27 million by some accounting. And even those who are insured by their employers have large out-of-pocket costs. And the headline is, well, some people object to using purchasing power parities to actually adjust for output figures because, and indeed income figures, because they say, well, it's kind of hiding something that makes that is actually a sign of strength. In other words, they assume that the reason why costs in the non-tradable sector like healthcare are very high is because, well, you have this very powerful productivity growth in the tech sector and elsewhere and very high incomes, and people are sort of wage arbitraging themselves into the non-tradable sector, and it's their high incomes that are inflating those prices in healthcare, legal services, education, whatever. That assumes that these prices are not a function of rent seeking, which unfortunately I think the preponderance of the evidence shows they are.
9: Let's go back to the cliche about the long lunches with wine, because I actually think this is, it's a joke, but it's also real. So the Diamonds of the world, et cetera, and they say, you got to stop with the long lunches and work hours. And then the Dominics of the world say, no, like, we're just as productive, we're very close to as productive as you, and we enjoy life, and we convert that leisure, that productivity into more leisure, which is arguably what the whole point is, et cetera. But then the counter would be like, that's just cope. In the sense that, like, yeah, I know people who live a leisure life and stuff in Europe, and they take nice long August vacations, et cetera. But I'm only getting access to an elite slice because I work in media and journalism and finance, and I don't really have a good look into, like, the broad European middle and lower classes, et cetera. Is there, like, in your view, does it diffuse, like, this thing? I know it from, my elite contacts like you and elsewhere in Europe, but can we substantially say that the broad European middle class does, in fact, have, substantially more leisure and time than their counterparts here?
8: Yeah, I mean, there are some asterisks here. So especially in countries like Spain and Italy, there are a lot of informal hours that are not captured by the headline figures. There are adjusted series for that, but my own crunching the numbers shows it doesn't make that much of a difference. For the bulk of the European economy, the richer parts of the European economy, so that's Central Europe, the lowlands, the low countries, the Nordic countries, they do work much, much less. And if indeed it meant that Europeans were employed at lower rates, it would be concerning. And it would probably point to the fact, oh, this is a labor market failure and people may not be able to work, or they're not working because they're getting diminishing returns. But there's good empirical evidence, including by people who co-authored the long-run productivity figures that go into the Draghi reports, that show, well, actually, it's sort of a substitution effect where productivity is causing hours to go down, and hours going down is actually increasing productivity. So it's not really... There's no evidence to think that... So first of all, it is real. People do work less. And it's no reason to think that that's somehow a sign of dysfunction underlying it. I think I would also just say it's kind of Econ 101. So labor is a disutility. And It's precisely that because leisure time, the value of leisure time is greater than nil. If you assume those, you're sort of contravening sort of very basic macro principles. What I should say that is that there's good reason to suggest that Western Europe is probably more wealthy than the US in the aggregate, even if it has probably declined relatively over the last 6-7 years. And I do think there's robust evidence to show that. But of course, internally, there are huge differences. So I think we should care that Europe in its own terms has been doing incredibly poorly over the last 10-15 years, but that's due to policy choices, especially macro policy, which the US does comparatively very well. And of course, there are internal differences. We should care that the Italian South is extraordinarily poor. And it has been declining in absolute terms, even when the entire economy has been stagnating for 20 years, unique in the G7 economies. But we shouldn't care, for instance, that Michigan, in the US, you wouldn't care that Michigan has been outgrown by California for 20 years, even if Michigan has been doing well and it's been diversifying as an economy. And I think the main takeaway between when comparing the EU as an aggregate to the US. Like, we have our own problems, but the relative picture shouldn't matter that much, I don't think. Like, there's a lot of work to be done, but it needn't actually mean becoming more like the US, which may not be politically amenable to most people here anyway.
16: 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I'm Tracy Alloway.
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10: ABC News, I'm Stephanie Officer. The NYPD says one person was shot during an interaction with federal agents in New York City. NYPD says that person is conscious and receiving medical attention. Governor Kathy Hochul says she has been briefed and is demanding transparency from the feds. ABC's Aaron Katursky.
11: ICE agents shot someone in a vehicle up near 225th Street, and eyewitnesses said they heard several shots. They also said they saw a child in the car at the time. The person struck was taken to the hospital with non-life-threatening injuries. It appears the ICE agents were looking for someone with a prior conviction and a prior arrest, but all this comes as sources tell ABC News that ICE has increased its targeted number of arrests from 2,000 a day up to 3,000 a day.
10: According to the Pew Research Center, President Trump's approval rating has hit a second-term low and a near-record low, with 30% of Americans approving and 68% disapproving. This is ABC News.
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13: From Bloomberg World Headquarters in New York, I'm Doug Krisner. Let's update top stories and market action as well. It's 8:40 in the morning in Tokyo. Trading will begin in Japanese equities at the top of the hour and in U.S. Treasuries. SpaceX has agreed to buy a nationwide low-band spectrum license portfolio. This will allow the company to begin using its Starlink satellite service to become a major mobile carrier in the U.S. Now, we did have shares in many of the big mobile phone providers in the U.S. falling on this news in late U.S. trading. AT&T, T-Mobile U.S., Verizon, those shares each down by more than 6%. OpenAI is on track to generate annualized revenue of roughly $50 billion based on its current performance. This is an uptick, from the prior year, but less than the near $70 billion in some recently reported estimates. The news from OpenAI did spark selling in semiconductor stocks today. We had the Philadelphia Semiconductor Index down nearly 3.5%. The equity market was mixed. Dow up 0.1%, but the S&P was down nearly 0.5%, and the NASDAQ composite gave back about 1.2%. President Trump saying today the U.S. would not attack Iran ahead of the November midterm elections. He cited what he called productive discussions with the Islamic Republic. Now, earlier, The Atlantic reported that President was mulling plans to strike Iran before the midterms. This report from The Atlantic also indicated the White House had asked the Pentagon to prepare options before those strikes beforehand. Crude oil prices jumped in New York trading on fresh concerns over supply disruptions in the Middle East. WTI finished higher by 3.5%. We're down about 0.4% at the moment at 91.15. Right now in Sydney, the ASX 200 is higher by 0.5%. At the top of the hour, we'll get trading in U.S. Treasuries in the Tokyo session. In the Thursday session in New York, yields were down across the curve, more so at the long end. The 10-year fell 5 basis points, last quoted at 5.22%. The 2-year last quoted at 4.75%. 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
5: This is a Bloomberg Money Minute. The Trump administration is suspending an immigration visa program used by a lot of big tech firms, including Microsoft, Adobe, and Infosys, to sponsor foreign workers hoping to get green cards for permanent residency, claiming that those tech giants abused the system. On Wall Street, the tech sector took a real beating today, especially chipmakers and other AI-related stocks after a lower-than-previous earnings projection from OpenAI. It raised worries about overspending on that technology, and with that, the Dow ended 52 points higher, but the tech-heavy NASDAQ took a tumble, down 345 points, 1.25% lower. The S&P was down 36. Elon Musk-owned SpaceX has agreed to buy a nationwide low-band spectrum license portfolio, which its Starlink satellite service could use to become a major mobile phone service. And the Little Caesars pizza chain out with an athletic wear collection of tees, hoodies, duffel bags, and more, just in time for the holidays. I'm Tom Busby, Bloomberg Radio.
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31: On the latest edition of the Wall Street Week podcast, a conversation with President Trump's director of the National Economic Council, Kevin Hassett, about the state of the economy, the president's plans to guide it over the next 2 years of his term, what can be done about affordability and interest rates, and what economic legacy the president intends to leave behind.
32: That's the way to think about AI, is that first of all, that the growth benefit of it is way bigger than you might think. The concerns, of course, are that it's going to change people's jobs, maybe cause some jobs to be replaced. But the studies that are out right now, academic studies, show that the labor market effect of AI is that firms that start using AI see their sales go up a lot, their employment go up a lot, and wages go up a lot because the people are more productive. The firms that don't employ AI start to fail. And so to the extent that there's an AI job effect right now, and initial claims for unemployment insurance are the lowest they've been since World War II, and so it's the market's not showing a lot of stress from AI. But to the extent that there is stress, it's actually the workers at the firms that aren't using AI. Final thing I mentioned, the government workers, the 300,000 or so, that there's an old paper based on state and local data that shows that government workers are really good workers. And that when, because states have balanced budget amendments, they actually have to lay people off more frequently than federal government people, because suddenly, you know, there's a recession, they don't have the revenue, and so some people are being laid off.
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2: And I'm Tracy Alloway.
1: On today's show, we are discussing Europe and what's really hobbling the European economy. We are speaking with Dominic Loyster, author of the Loyster of Last Resort newsletter.
3: People in the Europe-US discussion have sort of shifted the goalposts a few times by saying, well, forget about PPPs, forget about real growth, then even if there hasn't been any decline, relatively speaking, so far, Europe is sort of renting the future and will miss out on the big capital expenditure generating technology of the day, which is AI and these frontier models. Again, I don't think that the sort of near frontier models are really bad and that they can service most of the needs of European corporates, but I don't think that there is a competitive race specifically in the area of AI. But I think that in legacy manufacturing sectors and other high-tech manufacturing sectors, there is, of course, and it is still a large part of value added in Europe, particularly in countries like Germany, of course, which is the largest chunk of European GDP and which is currently experiencing, I think it's fair to say, what looks like a disorderly decline in industrial employment. So the first China shock, so to say, was positive for Germany, but it was the provider of high-tech manufacturing goods for China, and it benefited from Chinese demand more than any other European country. This is now flipped entirely. China has moved up in value chain while remaining in other parts of the manufacturing value chain. I should also mention that IP transfer, legal or otherwise, to China is by far the greatest from Germany. And the fact that so the industrial heartland, which is Central Europe, still is declining at this rate because it's still exposed to China. And China, I should also mention, you know, is undergoing domestic inflation, particularly export price deflation after the export bubble, after the housing bubble burst. It has intensified this network of subsidies for the manufacturing sector. It's been experiencing its own sort of dislocations domestically, like half of the economy, a third of the labor economy. So it's weakening domestically. Demand for cars and other manufacturing products is going down or trending down. And it's become quite reliant on export, net exports for annual GDP growth. And it does seem that, according to my own work, Germany alone has shed over 1 million jobs in the manufacturing sector since 2021. So since we see that big shift in Chinese industrial policy. Of course, it coincides with the energy crisis, and that hits Germany very hard too, because this is a different discussion, but European energy policy is appalling for many reasons, and that has damaged its own prospects quite a bit. But I should say that these employment figures are also actually understating the extent of the shock, because if you look at the chemical industry you mentioned earlier, Joe, which is one of the crown jewels of the German industrial sector. Among the biggest big five sectors, employment has fallen the least there, even though it's most exposed to both the energy crisis and Chinese trade. I looked into it myself. We don't have a Chinese trade number for volume. So they don't publish the appropriate price indices, but it seems that trade values for chemical exports have been sharply down in both Germany and China, while trade volumes for chemical products have been sharply up from China, and of course down from from Germany, and it corresponds also to the main export destinations of Germany. So China is exporting more to those destinations. Germany is exporting less to them, whereas Chinese imports from Germany and Europe are sharply down, and exports to it are sharply up in many other sectors as well. And in that sector, employment has been steady, but only because the labor market is so dysfunctional. So because the labor hoarding, because they can't find qualified employees. So in really, it's sort of masking the extent of all of this. And this has led to some really sharp divisions within Europe about how to respond to China and what will happen, especially after the US, I think, actually sought this confrontation with China over trade, and I think quite thoroughly had to concede defeat last year.
1: This is the thing that's crazy. So Peter Navarro years ago writes Death by China, and in 2016, everyone's like, oh, he's a crank. He can't be anywhere near the White House. And now I feel like everyone is a Navarroist on some level.
3: Yeah, I mean, I think you could actually even say that the fact that this door was opened by Trump and his advisors first, it became politically a bit unpalatable for other people. So the actual evidence of the effects of China, so the worsening of China's mercantilist turn in the late 2010s and 2020s, was ignored for a while because it was associated

and Sander Todua have, were, I think, almost single-handedly responsible for pushing that consensus over the last 18 months, at least in Germany and elsewhere, towards getting people to recognize that. This is a problem, by the way. No, you can't hang on. It's too late to hang on to visions of level playing fields in international trade. You have to do something before this gets out of control. And it's now showing to have real political consequences in Germany electorally with regard to these regional elections, in which the far right is doing very, very well in these elections. And the incumbents are polling very poorly, because the far right has managed to frame the issue of industrial decline, not really around China, but around a failure of the incumbents and a failure of, you know, green policies and energy policy, which play a role, certainly. But there's evidence to believe that this is mostly driven by the external trade shock at the moment. So people are doing something now. You may not be surprised to know that nothing really has happened, though, despite there being a lot of noise. So the core of the European efforts to counter Chinese trade is the so-called Industrial Accelerator Act, which is proposed earlier this year. It's currently in review, and it might be implemented earlier, mid next year. That shows you how long the timelines are in Europe as well. It's suffering from internal division. So there was the more protectionist camp around France, and the initially more skeptical around Germany, because Germany, obviously, there's a lot of exporter interests in Germany that are opposed to any sort of trade restrictions, but they're quite conservative around these issues. There are also internal divisions, like the labor unions in Germany also don't disagree on these things. And of course, the problem with European politics, as opposed to the US and particularly China, is that it has this terrible sort of joint decision trap, where domestically there are these aggregation problems where you have internal coalitions. And of course, at the European intergovernmental level, you have 27 countries that all sort of hate each other, but all have different veto powers, and you operate in a situation where you have to have, sometimes you have to have unanimous voting or qualified majority voting, and eventually you have a lot of consensus bargaining, and you end up with very suboptimal policy outcomes that are often too little too late. So the policy responses are slow, dysfunctional, and even if they produce something, it regresses to the lowest common denominator. That Industrial Accelerator Act could have teeth, and that it has these buy Europe provisions. It has certain provisions on that, essentially, as formulated, only not in name, but they only China clears those hurdles in terms of what exports are, imports are actually allowed. So that's the attempt to actually protect the German and the European auto market in particular. Some people say that it doesn't have enough scope, but China, of course, has immediately gone on the offensive on this matter, immediately filed a complaint with the European Commission, very interestingly actually outlining their own position, saying our capacity utilization rate domestically is normal for economies that are still growing and that are not yet adjusting to being driven by internal demand. So there's sort of a concession that these imbalances domestically in China are real and are seen as a real problem by Chinese authorities. And I do agree with that. And I also think that it's a political economy obstacle for Chinese policymakers to do something about it. To lower the temperature a bit, there's a separate mechanism in Europe called the Trade and Investment Consultation Mechanism. It's between the European Trade Chief and the corresponding minister in China. It's supposed to deliver, something now-ish. So I think in early October, there's going to be a meeting in Beijing. Nothing concrete has come of it, really, apart from some assurances around rare earths, which are quite vague, and Europeans have been a bit unhappy about it. And there's some sort of Franco-German thing about monitoring these imbalances. Nothing much has happened. My worry is that, because there's a separate part about the foreign exchange mechanism, so that Ratzetter again and Shaheen Villet have written about, is really a separate issue is that China, in addition to industrial policy, is also really resisting any appreciation of the yuan, and that is further contributing to the imbalances. The Europeans are also slowly thinking about, you know, countering China on revaluation. My fear is that their willingness to escalate might outrun their ability to actually be resilient to Chinese responses, like retaliations to whatever they end up doing. And the Chinese have shown that, unlike the very dysfunctional European process that I just outlined, their retaliation has been
institutional

0: lines, rapid, really extensive and increasingly comprehensive. So they, for instance, I think in late July, the Commission, the Europeans placed a few more Chinese entities on the sanctions list because they were supporting, deemed to be supporting the Russian war effort. The day after the Chinese responded by immediately putting a whole bunch of major European industrial firms on the same, the equivalent entity list that they have. And we don't have that kind of ability to respond. I think a likely scenario is that the EU does something eventually next year that, because of these problems in finding decisions, it will be too little that the to actually do something about the situation, and that the Chinese will respond with some sort of concession, because I think it's clear that, because indeed they are dependent on export growth, and the EU is a very big market, or the only big market open at the moment. But this concession will not be, it will not really change the momentum behind the shift in industrial activity, but that the EU will accept it because it can't actually find a consensus at home for anything else than they propose. And that probably will not really change anything about this. And then that's, I think, the best scenario. The worst scenario is a full-blown trade war.
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5: From ABC News, I'm Stephanie Officer. A stunning announcement from the federal government today regarding Nadal Hassan's execution scheduled for December 3rd. ABC's Trevor Ault.
6: Secretary Pete Hegseth making new headlines just a short time ago. While talking about Fort Hood shooter Nadal Hassan, Hegseth saying the killer will face execution by firing squad. And now says he will make sure that people can watch it, that it will be done publicly. The defense official confirms the execution will be live streamed.
5: This despite military regulations limiting how many people can watch. Hassan, a former Army psychiatrist, was sentenced to death for the 2009 Fort Hood mass shooting that killed 13 and injured nearly three dozen others. This will be the first execution the U.S. military will carry out in more than nine decades. Hurricane Isaias has strengthened into a Category 2 storm, packing 100-mile-an-hour winds. It's headed for the Gulf states, with landfall expected sometime Friday into Saturday. Governors have declared states of emergency, and some have even ordered evacuations. ABC's Stephanie Ramos is in Pensacola, Florida.
7: The people that live here know hurricanes, and they're taking this one seriously. Shelves are empty, and gas stations are running dry. Outside Biloxi, Mississippi, Chad Lewis filling sandbags for people who can't do it themselves.
8: This is our community. This is what we do. This is what the coast is. After Katrina, we all got together, and this is what you get when storms come.
9: Here in Pensacola, the wind has certainly kicked up. As Isaias closes in, landfall is expected near Pensacola Friday night, but the impacts will extend across much of the coast as families are bracing here and all the way west to Louisiana.
5: Meanwhile, the NOAA has found this September was the warmest on record for the contiguous U.S. The average temperature in the lower 48 states was 69.4 degrees, breaking the record since the agency started tracking these stats in 1895. 4 months this year, March, July, August, and September, now rank as the warmest on record. 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
10: Much of the evening hours will feature good travel conditions around the country, though there will be a few headaches. One of those would be Orlando, where showers and thunderstorms may cause some delays. Temperatures in the Orlando area are 70 to 75 through the evening. There'll also be some problems to and from the Miami-Fort Lauderdale area due to scattered showers and thunderstorms. It'll be near 80 in Miami and Fort Lauderdale. Tampa, showers, thunderstorms causing some problems. Temperatures in the Tampa area near 75 through the evening. Dry weather for travelers heading to or from Phoenix. Lots of clear skies. Temperatures will be anywhere from 80 to 85 in Phoenix this evening. San Francisco also looks good. Clear to partly cloudy conditions. Should be around 70 degrees this evening. Chicago, clear skies near 65. It's also going to be clear to partly cloudy in Philadelphia. Temperatures 70 to 75. I'm Rob Carolyn, and that's your Bloomberg Travelers Forecast. Now back to the latest headlines from ABC News.